0: evening. It's 7 o'clock.
1: From the Christian News Radio Network, I'm Jim Miller. A man suspected of starting one of the massive wildfires threatening Spokane, Washington, set to appear in court. Aaron Farinacci was arrested by SWAT team after a witness said he saw him acting suspiciously near where one of the fires started Saturday. 37-year-old Spokane resident being held on $1 million bond. He also has a past criminal record in Arizona, including a manslaughter conviction. We're hours away from a high-speed collision between the moon and part of a SpaceX Falcon 9 rocket. News Nation's Alex Caparello.
2: This is going to really begin an intense period of study from all those experts at NASA and SpaceX to figure out what exactly we can learn from this crash, especially one of this magnitude. Remember that NASA wants to build a lunar base on the moon by the year 2032. So impacts like this one are actually going to give scientists extremely useful data on what we need to be doing to prepare for any sort of unexpected collision and keep our future astronauts safe.
1: The impact expected to happen around 1:35 a.m. Central Time on Wednesday. Voters hitting the polls for another big primary election day in multiple states. Ballots being cast in Michigan, Missouri, Kansas, Virginia, and Washington State. Michigan's Democrat U.S. Senate race, the main event, pitting insurgent progressive Abdul El Sayed against establishment-backed Congresswoman Haley Stevens. More news just ahead. Now a word from our sponsor.
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1: President Trump says talks to find a diplomatic solution with Tehran underway and that Iran faces a last chance to reach a deal. News Nation's Robert Sherman reports from Qatar.
5: While Iran has contended that there are no negotiations taking place with the United States, Qatar, one of the lead mediators, saying today that there are indirect talks ongoing involving the mediating parties, Pakistan, Qatar, Oman, bridging and bringing those messages back and forth between Tehran and Washington. The Strait of Hormuz, an imminent focus for those mediators, getting the strait and that corridor back open. The administration today saying they remain optimistic that we could see a deal coming together soon.
1: According to state media, the Iranian president said Iran will defend its borders but does not seek expansion of war. Spider-Man, now the second fastest movie ever to hit $1 billion. From Christian News Radio Network, I'm Jim Miller. To hear this and other reports on demand, visit ChristianNewsRadio.org.
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8: In heaven, there'll be some little ones that will grow up not remembering and having any recollection of the controversy that took place in this world. Growing up in heaven, they're going to jump on the lap of Jesus. And they're going to ask Jesus about those wounds, those scars, those marks. In fact, the Bible tells us, Zechariah 13:6, and one shall say unto him, what are these wounds in thine hands? Then he shall answer, those with which I was wounded in the house of my friends. Wow, that ought to break your heart tonight. The great God of the universe gave his only begotten son to the human race. He did not loan his son to us for a time period. No, when Jesus became man and resurrected from the grave, he resurrected with a human body. And he bears this body with marks. And friends, the only thing that's going to remind us of the great controversy is those beautiful scars. And that will be a perpetual reminder that sin is not something we want to try again. Can you say amen? Amen. That's the reason why, by the way, the Bible says that affliction will not rise up a second time. It's not because God takes away choice. No, friends, we still have choice. But it will never happen. Why? Because of those scars. They're a perpetual reminder that God is love all the time. Can you say amen? Amen. Friends, I can serve a God like that. How about you? And so we're going to go up to heaven, receive a brand new body. This mortal will put on immortality, and then we're going to reign with Christ for the first 1,000 years in heaven. And then after the 1,000 years are finished, we learn that the holy city, New Jerusalem, descends from God out of heaven down to this world, and now we find God moving his capital from heaven to earth. In the very world that rebelled against him, this is where God is going to set up his capital of the universe, New Jerusalem, right here in this world. And then the Bible tells us that the wicked will be resurrected in the second resurrection at the end of the 1,000 years. They surround the city of God. And now they try to take by force that which God once offered to them in love. And then God shows them their own hearts. And now they're judged. They recognize that they're lost because they've chosen to be lost. And then the Bible tells us that fire comes down from God out of heaven and devours them. And the same fire that destroys the wicked is going to purify the universe of sin and suffering and evil. And out of the ashes of the old world, the Bible tells us that God will create a new heavens and a new earth wherein dwells righteousness. Before the very eyes of the redeemed, God is going to make this thing brand new. Once again, Eden is going to be restored, and then will be fulfilled the words of Jesus. Blessed are the meek, for the meek shall inherit the earth. And so we're going to reign with Christ throughout the ceaseless ages of eternity. Listen, friends, the first 1,000 years in heaven, that's the honeymoon. And then the new earth is happily ever after with Jesus. Can you say amen? It's a love story, folks, between Christ and his bride. And some people ask, well, am I going to miss some of my loved ones if they're lost? If my spouse is not there, if my children are missing, if my parents don't make it, will I cry for them forever? Not at all, friends, because it's them that will be fulfilled the words of Revelation 21, verse 4. And God shall wipe away all tears from their eyes. There shall be no more death, neither sorrow nor crying, neither shall there be any more pain, for the former things are passed away. No more tears, friends. Our eyes are going to dry up. God is going to dispel all the fears. We're not going to cry forever, brothers and sisters. All the painful memories will dissipate like dew before the morning sun. And then it says in the book of Isaiah, chapter 65 and verse 17, for behold, I create new heavens and a new earth, and the former shall not be remembered or come to mind. In other words, all the painful memories, all the headaches and heartaches we've experienced in this world, the Bible says that God is going to wipe it clean. We're not going to be able to remember it. Now, friends, we will remember the good things. But perhaps you've been molested as a child. Maybe you've been raped. Maybe you've been abused by someone that should have been there to protect you. And you cannot forget those things that happened in your life. Oh, friends, in heaven, those things will never plague you anymore. God is going to wipe it clean. The former shall not be remembered. And we're going to try our best to remember the pain and the difficulties and the sacrifice that we had to make in order to get to heaven. And as we try our best to think about all the sacrifices that we had to make, we will just throw our hands up and say, heaven is cheap enough. It doesn't matter. Heaven is cheap enough. And then God, brothers and sisters, everything in this world that was sinful and carnal and destructive will be no more. The threat of war will not keep us up in fear and terror. There will be no more conflict or chaos or wars or bombs or gangs or terrorism. There are not going to be any more natural disasters, tsunamis, wildfires, hurricanes, tornadoes, and floods. Death, brothers and sisters, will be no more. Death itself is going to die. It will no longer claim any more victims. In heaven, there's not going to be any mortuaries, nor hospitals or clinics. Those of you in the medical field, you can retire when Jesus comes. Can you say amen? Amen. You won't need to practice in heaven. Not going to be a need for these things, Sister Kathleen. No more teaching nurses anymore, because death will be no more. Sickness will be finished. And not only that, but no one will ever feel the pain and hunger of homelessness and poverty. In heaven, there's not going to be any welfare. No more food stamps and Section 8. No more ghettos and famine. All of these things. Everyone's going to have a home. And friends, there's not going to be any divorce and dysfunction and conflict with children growing up insecure. No one will ever feel the plaguing pain of rejection. And loneliness will be no more. Disappointments and stress and worries will be no more. Only eternal happiness and bliss that grows greater and greater and sweeter throughout the ceaseless ages of eternity. Oh, friends, I want to go. How about you? Why would you want to stay in this world, friends? It's foolish to want to stay here. when God has so much in store for us. And then notice what it says in Isaiah 35 verse 10. And the ransom of the Lord shall return and come to Zion with singing. With what kind of joy? Everlasting joy on their heads. They shall obtain joy and gladness, and sorrow and sighing shall flee away. It's going to be all right, friends. Right now we go through trials, tribulations, sorrows. We cry, we shed tears, we lose our loved ones. We go through problems. But friends, in heaven it's nothing but everlasting joy. Sorrow and sighing will flee away. Yes, brothers and sisters, heaven is a real place. It's not a state of mind, brothers and sisters. It's not just floating on a cloud forever. Heaven is a real, literal place that God is preparing for those who love Him. And the question is, what is it going to be like? Well, friends, the Bible gives us some glimpses. I want you to notice what heaven is going to be like. In John chapter 14, verse 1 to 3, Jesus gave us a most beautiful promise. In John 14, verse 1 to 3, let's read this together, shall we? The Bible says, "Let not your heart be troubled. You believe in God, believe also in me. In my Father's house are many mansions. If it were not so, I would have told you. I go to prepare a place for you, and if I go and prepare a place for you, I will come again and receive you unto myself, that where I am, there you may be also." Friends, the Bible tells us that Jesus is going to come back to take us home. And when He takes us home, it says that there are many mansions in God's kingdom. Friends, what is heaven going to be like? You're going to have a beautiful mansion, a mansion with your name on it. Can you say amen? Now, friends, that's good news. You know why? Because, you know, sometimes in this world, our house, your house may be small. It may be filled with dust and infested with termites and cockroaches and rats. But you don't have to worry about that, friends. God has a mansion just for you. However you want it, it's just for you. And by the way, friends, I like this version of the Bible. This is the King James version of the Bible. It says, "In my Father's house are many mansions." I don't care so much for the NIV, because it says in this verse, "In my Father's house are many rooms." And friends, I don't want just a room. I want a mansion. Can you say amen? And that's what Jesus has promised to us. And by the way, friends, I don't care how beautiful your house is. It's a shack compared to my mansion in heaven. Amen? Oh, friends, the most beautiful homes in this world has nothing upon what God is preparing for His people. Now, friends, I want you to notice. The mansions of God is in the city of God. Notice the description and how beautiful the holy city is going to be. In Revelation 21, verse 21, it says, "And the 12 gates were 12 pearls." Not just one, not many pearls. One, the whole gate is made of one pearl. "Every several gate was of one pearl, and the street of the city was" what? "Pure gold, as it were transparent glass. Pearly gates and streets of gold." Friends, don't worry about wearing gold and pearls. Why are you going to wear it? We're going to walk on it in heaven. Can you say amen? "Streets of gold, gold that is so pure that it's transparent glass." In other words, you can see right through it. Oh, friends, that's going to be a sight to behold. And then the Bible tells us in chapter 22, verses 3 and 5 of Revelation, "And there shall be no more curse." The curse is going to be reversed. Only blessing, friends, no curse. "And there shall be no night there, no darkness, brothers and sisters, the eternal day. And they need no candle, neither light of the sun, for the Lord God gives them light, and they shall reign forever and ever and ever and ever and ever throughout the ceaseless ages of eternity." Oh, friends, I want to go. How about you? Amen. Friends, don't trade heaven for this world. It is a foolish transaction. This world has nothing on what God is preparing for us. What a beautiful city. Streets of gold, pearly gates, a mansion with your name on it, however you want it. And then notice, I get excited about this one. Revelation 22, verses 1 and 2, it says, "And he showed me a pure river of the water of life, clear as crystal, proceeding out of the throne of God and of the Lamb." You see, the throne of God is the source of this water of life. You know why? Because God is the only one that can quench the thirst of our souls. Can you say amen? It comes from His throne, brothers and sisters. And then it says, "In the midst of the street of it, and on either side of the river, was there the tree of life." Check this tree out, friends. It says, "Which bare 12 manner of fruits." How many? 12 manner of fruits. "And yielded her fruit." How often? Every month. "And the leaves of the tree were for the healing of nations." Friends, the tree of life is amazing. Here's one tree. And it's on either side of the river. It grows on either side of the river, but it comes and connects at the top. And this tree, you can not only eat the fruits, you can also eat the leaves of the tree of life. Friends, I can't wait to eat those leaves. That's going to be the best salad you're ever going to taste of. Can you say amen? And it says that the leaves are for the healing of the nations. Now, friends, question. Why are the leaves for the healing of the nations? I thought that when Jesus comes, we're going to receive a brand new body without sickness. So why do we have to eat the leaves of the tree of life? Why is it for the healing of the nations? And friends, it's very simple. Here's why. You see, sin has messed us up big time. You see, not only spiritually, but it's messed us up physically. When the Bible says we fall short of the glory of God, it's not just talking about spiritually, friends. Physically, in our stature, in our minds, we fall short of the original man and the original woman. You see, when God created Adam and Eve, they were a lot taller than us. Their bodies were perfect. They were a lot more handsome and beautiful. Their minds, they used 100% of it. And so, because of sin, we have become deformed, friends. That's why you have some people like me with big ears. And the eye on this side of the face is a little bit crooked from the eye on this side of the face. And we have short, tall, big, and small. We come in all different shapes and sizes and colors and textures. You see, sin has caused us to be deformed. And so, brothers, in comparison to Adam, you see, Adam's body was symmetrical. It was perfect. He was built. He was strong. He was handsome. Brothers, compared to Adam, we are ugly. And ladies, you shouldn't laugh. Because compared to Eve, you are ugly. You see, sin has messed us up. I don't care how handsome or beautiful you think you are compared to the original man and woman. We're messed up. And so listen, while when Jesus comes, we'll receive a brand new body of perfection, we're still going to have to grow into the original stature of the original man. And that's the reason why we're going to eat the leaves from the tree of life, so we can continue to grow in the stature of the original man. There's not going to be any aches and pains or sickness, but we're going to continue to grow as we eat the leaves. And friends, I can't wait to get to heaven, and I'm going to come to Adam. I'm going to stand by Adam. I'm going to look up to Adam. Adam, don't worry. I'm going to catch up to you one day. I'm going to eat the leaves from the tree of life. Can you say amen? Amen. It's for the healing of the nations. And friends, I can't wait to eat the fruit. Oh, friends, can you imagine the fruit in heaven? You think you got good mangoes here. Friends, in heaven, you have some mangoes with no stringy stuff. Get stuck in your teeth. Friends, I can't imagine. I can imagine in heaven grapes the size of basketballs. Amen? And the watermelon, the seeds are like candy. Oh, friends, it's going to be beautiful. I don't know how exactly it's going to be, friends. I can just use my imagination. But this, what we do know, it's going to be a lot better than what we can ever imagine. Can you say amen? Amen. I want to eat the... And by the way, friends, on this tree, it's one tree, but it bears 12 different fruits every single month. 12 different fruits on one tree. Every month, a new batch of fruit. Now, friends, how many believe that God is a creative God? Amen. Fruits that we've never seen or tasted before, God will make. But God is creative. How creative is God? Infinite in creative power. Amen? Yes. And so I believe, this is what I believe, friends. I believe that God has made this tree to bear 12 different types of fruit on the same tree every single month without ever having to repeat the same fruit twice. Wow. That's going to be amazing. Now, I believe that the Lord, I'm sure the Lord is going to take some special requests. I mean, come on. I'm sure if someone comes up to Jesus and say, Jesus, do you remember that one fruit from the tree of life, that one that was this color and this size that was on the tree of life about a billion years ago? Oh, can you do that one again? That one is really nice. And God can take special requests. Amen? Friends, I don't know exactly how it's going to be, but what we do know, it's going to be far better than anything we could ever imagine. And by the way, friends, before we can eat of the tree of life in heaven, we first must eat of the tree of life right now here in this world. Friends, do you know what the tree of life is? It's the cross. The cross was a tree. And do you know what the fruit is that's hanging on the tree? Jesus is the fruit that hung upon the tree. And when we partake of Christ, the sweetness of His grace, when we eat of the flesh of His word and the nectar of His blood, we are preparing ourselves to eat from that little tree in heaven. Amen. Jesus, brothers and sisters, was the fruit that hung upon the tree. And God is calling us to partake of Him even today. Can you say amen? Amen. Friends, the fruit is going to be amazing. Isaiah 35 verse 1 and 2, the Bible says, "The wilderness and the wasteland shall be glad for them, and the desert shall rejoice and blossom as the rose. It shall blossom abundantly and rejoice. You see, this wilderness, the wilderness of our world, is going to turn back into paradise once again. And friends, in this place, we will be able to pick those never fading flowers, testifying to the beauty of its creator. We will be able to explore the beautiful creatures that God had made, exploring the magnificent gardens of living greenery. We'll be able to study the sciences of nature. Jesus and the angels will be our tour guide to show us all the wonderful things of His creation. And not only that, friends, but we're also going to be able to travel and study the wonders of space, visiting different planets in our vast universe. You see, brothers and sisters, heaven is not going to be boring. Heaven is going to be a place for inquisitive minds to find the answers to the deepest questions of science. And friends, you know, right now we only use a very small percentage of our brain. And we think we're so smart. Can you imagine using 100% capacity of your brain? And yet God has made our brain in such a way where it can actually expand and grow and learn more. You see, we're going to reach our full potential in heaven. It's not going to be boring. It's going to be exciting. And friends, I have some questions for God. How about you? Understanding how this vast universe that He has made works. And friends, God is going to show us. In fact, I want you to notice the description in the book Great Controversy, page 677, the description of heaven. Notice, every faculty will be developed, every capacity increase. The acquirement of knowledge will not weary the mind or exhaust the energies. There, the grandest enterprises may be carried forward, the loftiest aspirations reached, the highest ambitions realized. And still, there will arise new heights to surmount, new wonders to admire, new truths to comprehend, fresh objects to call forth the powers of mind and soul and body. All the treasures of the universe will be open to the study of God's redeemed. Oh, friends, that's going to be a lot of fun. Can you say amen? That's what God is preparing for us. And now I want you to notice what God says concerning the animals in heaven. And friends, if you're not excited yet, it's time to start getting excited. Notice what the Bible says in Isaiah 11, verse 6-9. The wolf shall dwell with the lamb. The leopard shall lie down with the young goat. And the calf and the young lion and the fatling together. And who's going to lead them? A little child shall lead them. And then it says, the cow and the bear shall graze. Their young ones shall lie down together. And the lion shall eat what? Straw like an ox. The nursing child shall play by the cobra's hole, and the weaned child shall put his hand in the viper's den. They shall not hurt nor destroy in all my holy mountain, for the earth shall be full of the knowledge of the Lord as the waters cover the sea. Here we find, brothers and sisters, that all the ferocious beasts that we're afraid to get near in our day and age, they're going to be tame like a little household kitten. The lion is going to lay down with the lamb once again, and all of creation, all of God's creatures are going to be vegetarian again. Can you say amen? And friends, they're not going to have any natural tendencies to bite. You see, right now we're afraid to get near these creatures. But friends, we're not going to be afraid in heaven. They're not going to want to bite us. They will have no tendencies to bite or attack. We'll pet them like a household cat. Or maybe God just might take out their teeth. I'm not sure. Now, friends, I'm not sure if they're going to be de-toothed and de-clawed. I don't know about that. I'm just using my imagination. But what we do know is that nothing will hurt nor be hurt in all of God's holy mountain. And friends, I don't know about you, but I can't wait to have my own pet tiger with blue eyes. I can't wait to wrestle with a gorilla or a grizzly bear, not worry about being mauled to death. In heaven, I can imagine the little children sliding down the neck of the giraffe. Amen. The little ones monkeying around with the monkeys. In heaven, we're going to be able to fly with the birds. Oh, friends, that's going to be amazing. And swim on the back of one of those massive orcas in the sea of glass. Exploring the beautiful creatures of God in the waters. And in heaven, we're not going to need an oxygen tank. We're not going to need a scuba certification. Either we're going to be able to breathe underwater or hold our breath. I'm not sure, but it's going to be wonderful. Amen? I want to go to heaven. How about you? It's not going to be illegal to hold the turtles either. Amen? And friends, why would you want to trade heaven for this world? It's a terrible choice. Heaven is cheap enough. And notice, we're also going to be participating in real, actual activities when we get to heaven. Notice what the Bible says. The work is going to be enjoyable, friends. It's not going to be stressful. We're not going to sweat and grow tired and weary. No, friends. It's going to be wonderful. It says in Isaiah 65, 21 and 22, they shall build houses and inhabit them. They shall plant vineyards and eat the fruit of them. They shall not build and another inhabit. They shall not inhabit them. They shall plant vineyards and eat the fruit of them. They shall

0: Realize that we're going to have two homes in the new earth. Not only are we going to have a mansion in the holy city, New Jerusalem, but we're also going to be able to build our own dream house in the country, in the new earth. Perhaps by a stream or by a river. I'm not sure, friends. Wherever you want, friends. And I hope that we're neighbors in heaven. How about you? It's going to be wonderful. We can invite each other over and have a meal together and just fellowship and be together, friends. It's going to be wonderful. Will we recognize each other in heaven?
1: Yes.
0: Absolutely yes. But maybe not by our appearance, because you see, friends, I'm going to be handsome in heaven. When you look at me, you're not going to be able to tell who I am by my appearance, but by our voices and by our characters and by our shared memories, we will remember each other and recognize each other in God's kingdom. Can you say amen? The Bible tells us in Isaiah 65:23, they shall not labor in vain, nor bring forth children for trouble. They are the seed of the blessed of the Lord, and their what? Their offspring with them. That's children, brothers and sisters. We will be able to be together as family and fellowship. Now, friends, it might not be the exact same relationship as we know it here in this world. We're not sure. But whatever it is, it's going to be a lot better than what we know of. And we're going to be one great, big, happy family in God's eternal kingdom. And friends, please don't be missing. Let's all go to heaven together. What do you say? And then notice in Matthew chapter 8 and verse 11, the Bible says, I get excited about this. Many shall come from the east and west and shall sit down with Abraham and Isaac and Jacob in the kingdom of heaven. Friends, when we get to heaven, we're going to be able to sit down and converse with these Bible characters that inspire us so much. You see, right now we read their stories and we get excited. But friends, can you imagine sitting down with them and talking and hearing a first-hand account? Friends, I can't wait to talk to Abraham when I get to heaven. I'm going to ask Abraham, tell me, Abe, what was it like when God asked you to sacrifice the beloved son Isaac, and the relief you felt when you heard the voice from heaven saying, lay not your hand upon the lad, for now I know that you fear me. Tell me, what was it like when you heard that voice? And Abraham would share with us his personal testimony. I can't wait to talk to Moses when I get to heaven. And I'm going to ask Moses, tell me, brother, what was it like when you saw the Red Sea split before your very eyes? And he would share with us his testimony. I can't wait to get to heaven and talk to those three Hebrew boys who had spiritual backbone. They were not moved by the charismatic music of Babylon. They were moved by the unction of the Holy Spirit to stand firm. I'm going to come up to those brothers, what was it like when you saw the whole world bow and you're the only one standing? And when the king threw you into the fire, tell me, what was it like when you saw Jesus with you in the fire? And they would tell us their first-hand account. I can't wait to talk to Daniel. And I'm going to ask Daniel, what was it like that night in the lion's den? How was it? What was it like? Did you use the mane of one of those lions as your pillow that night? Is that what happened? And Daniel will share with us his testimony. I can't wait to talk to Elijah the prophet when we get to heaven. And friends, I'm going to ask Elijah to show me all the places he's been to. Can you say amen? I'm going to ask him to be my tour guide. Because you remember, Elijah was caught up in the fiery chariot. He is one of the few that is in heaven today. And friends, I can imagine Elijah looking upon us from heaven and encouraging us. Don't give up, brothers and sisters. You don't want to miss out on this place. And so when I get to heaven, I'm going to tell Elijah, tell me, show me some of the places, some of the things you've seen. I'm going to talk to that man of God. I can't wait to talk to King David when I get to heaven. And I'm going to ask David, tell me, what was it like when you heard that uncircumcised giant talking trash about your God? And how is it that you were able to go without any armor, just a sling and a stone? And in the name of the Lord, tell me, David, what was it like when you saw that giant drop before your very eyes? And David will share with us his testimony. Oh, friends, I can't wait to talk to beloved Mary. And I'm going to come to Mary and I'm going to say, Sister Mary, oh, I love your story. Praise God for what he's done in your life. And I'm going to ask Mary, tell me, sister, what was it like when you were thrown down at the feet of Jesus, accused to die, condemned by the Pharisees? How did you feel when you heard the words of Jesus that said, neither do I condemn you. Go and sin no more. How did you feel, sister? And she will share with us her personal testimony. Oh, friends, I can't wait to talk to Peter. And I'm going to have some fun with Peter. I'm going to say, Peter, why'd you take your eyes off of Jesus, man? What's wrong with you? You're walking on water. You're doing so good. Why'd you look at yourself for? And we're going to have some fun with Peter. Amen? We're going to walk on water with Peter. Friends, I can't wait to talk to the Apostle Paul and have a Bible study with this man of God that wrote most of the New Testament. Can you imagine having a Bible study with the Apostle Paul? That's going to be awesome. Amen? We're going to have some clarification on some of the things that he wrote, because even Peter said that Paul wrote some things that are

0: sometimes hard to be understood. Even the Apostle Peter said that concerning the writings of Paul. And here we're going to have a Bible study with the Apostle Paul. Friends, when you think about what we're going to be doing in heaven, isn't it exciting? Yes. Don't stay in this world, friends. Don't trade heaven for this world. It's a foolish transaction. Heaven is cheap enough. And friends, while we fantasize and get excited about talking to these great Bible characters, friends, you know what the reality is? While we are excited about talking to them, the reality is they are more excited to talk to us. Do you know why? Because we're living in the most exciting period of time. Many of them wrote about our day, but we get to live it. Many of them saw our day in prophetic vision, and they were excited. They wrote about it, but we're living it, friends. We have the accumulated knowledge of every generation before us. Truth has never been clearer than it is right now in this final generation. And so while we're excited about talking to them, they're excited about talking to us. Because in talking to them, all we're going to find out is history. They want to know what will happen in the future when they passed away. What happened next? How did the story end? And we can fill them in on all the details. Can you say amen? Can you imagine? The Apostle Paul or the Prophet Daniel or John the Revelator, they're going to come up to you. And they're going to ask you, tell me, what was it like to go to the Revelation of Hope seminar? What was it like to hear that young whippersnapper preach every night? What was it like living during the time of the national Sunday law? Tell me, what was it like living in the time during the Mark of the Beast? What is it about these microphones and projectors and lights? And what is all this technology about? We're going to fill them in upon all those things. Amen. Yes. What was it like having to go to your employer asking for the Sabbath off? Tell me, what was that like? What was it like taking a stand for Jesus, even though your family members and your friends did not support it and did not truly understand? Tell me, what was it like? And we will be able to share our personal testimony with them. And friends, you realize that Daniel the prophet, he himself did not understand many of the prophecies God gave to him, because it wasn't for him to understand. It was for us. So in heaven, Daniel the prophet is going to come up to one of you, and he's going to ask you to explain to him some of the very prophecies he wrote about. He's going to come to you, tell me, what is this about this 2,300-day prophecy? What does this mean? And we will be able to give a Daniel seminar to Daniel himself. Amen? That's going to be a lot of fun, friends. I want to be the one to do it, by the way. Now, we can do it together. Amen? We can do it together. Friends, it's going to be wonderful. It's going to be awesome.
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2: Hi, I'm Johnny Erickson Tata. Tamika was born with a hearing and speech impairment, and kids used to tease her mercilessly. They made fun of the way she talked, mimicking her lisp. Tamika wanted to disappear, but her mother would not let her fade into the shadows. Lovingly, her mom dried her tears and pushed her back out the door. That was when Tamika discovered the basketball court. Relishing in a few successful layups, she decided to put all her energy into playing basketball, and it paid off. Whenever bullies would pester her, she'd taunt them and say, "Well, let's go play basketball." She kept at it, and her endurance paid off. Last summer, Tamika won her fourth gold medal in the Olympics. Romans chapter 5 says that suffering produces perseverance. Tamika is proof of that, and she thanks God for the teasing and the trials that taught her to persevere. That is quite the example.
3: 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Let's begin Topic 3, Problem with Preterism.
4: Welcome back to End Time Insights. I'm Steve Wahlberg, and you are listening to a regular 15-minute Bible prophecy program whose purpose is to examine very carefully, as with a magnifying glass, prophetic issues from God's Word that affect us all. Today's subject, I've chosen to call it the problem preterism. If you would like more information on this subject and many others, I would encourage you to go to my website. Let's start out with a prayer and ask God to take this program and bless it. Dear Father, in the name of Jesus, we just pray that you will use this program, use my lips, use our Bible study to touch people's hearts, and that truth may advance around the world. In Jesus' name we pray. Amen. Okay, here we go. Preterism. The word springs from the prefix pre, referring to the past, preterism. It is really a system of interpretation which applies major prophetic sections of the New Testament, such as Matthew 24, Luke 17, Mark 13, 2 Thessalonians 2, and especially the book of Revelation. It applies these sections to the past, especially to events in and around 70 AD. What happened in 70 AD? That is the great historical date for the terrible destruction of Jerusalem by Roman armies led by Prince Titus. This entire nightmare has been described in graphic detail by Jewish historian Josephus. He was right there. He was an eyewitness. In fact, he even said that for 7 years up until its final destruction, he said there was a crazy man that was running up and down the streets shouting out, "A voice from the east, a voice from the west, a voice from the four winds, a voice against Jerusalem." The Roman armies finally broke through the walls, came inside the city, and a bloody slaughter began. They burned the temple to the ground and killed approximately 1 million Jews. It was a horrible event. So how does this tie in with prophecy and with preterism? Preterism sees 70 AD and those horrifying events as the fulfillment of the end of the world prophecies described in the New Testament. Let me give you an example. In Matthew 24, verse 6, Jesus said, "You shall hear of wars and rumors of wars." And then he said, "All these things must come to pass, but the end is not yet." And preterists would apply this end exclusively to the end of the Jewish world. In Matthew 24, verse 13, Jesus said, "He that shall endure to the end, the same shall be saved." Again, they would apply that to 70 AD and the end of the Jewish dispensation. In Matthew 24, verse 27, Jesus said, "As the lightning comes out of the east and flashes even to the west, so shall also the coming of the Son of Man be." And preterists would apply that coming that Jesus was describing there to his coming in judgment upon Jerusalem in 70 AD. I've got a book in front of me called Last Day Madness, written by best-selling author Gary DeMar. I think it's safe to say that Gary is one of the leading spokesmen for preterism today. This book was published in 1999 by American Vision. I've read the whole book. You know, I wanted to really understand what preterism is teaching, and I've analyzed it. And let me just share with you some of the things that I found. On page 70, Gary comes out very plainly, and he tells us that the end, described in Matthew 24, refers to the end exclusively of the Jewish age. On page 71, he refers to Matthew 24, verse 27, and just comes right out and says that that coming that Jesus described like lightning flashing from one part of heaven to the other, he applies that definitely to 70 AD. Back on page 70, Gary says that all of Matthew 24 is really behind us. And on page 158, he comes right out and says that there are no signs that a Christian can really look at today that point forward toward a soon return of Jesus Christ. Now, what is the basis for this interpretation of applying all of Matthew 24 and the book of Revelation and other prophecies entirely to the past? To be fair, preterists would say their reason for doing this is the Word of God, especially the texts that deal with the whole issue of time. This really is the crux of the preterist issue. There are a lot of scriptures in the New Testament that do talk about time in reference to the return of Christ. And let me just share some of them that are quoted over and over again in Gary's book. In James 5, verse 8, the Bible says, "Be patient, establish your hearts, for the coming of the Lord is near." 1 Peter 4, 7 says, "The end of all things is at hand." Hebrews 10, 37, the Bible says, "Yet in a little while he that shall come will come and will not tarry." Revelation 1, verse 3 says, "The time is at hand." And chapter 22, verse 20, Jesus himself says, "Surely I come quickly." Gary has an appendix in his book called God Can Tell Time, and he quotes these scriptures. And as I've read this, it's become very clear to me that the basis, or at least one of the most important arguments in behalf of preterists, or this is what they use, is that all of these verses, near, at hand, a little while, quickly, Gary says these words and these phrases mean exactly that. In other words, from the perspective of those people who first read these different New Testament letters, to them, when the Bible said that the coming of Jesus was near, it was at hand, it would be in a little while, Gary would say that the only way to make sense of these statements is to take them literally, that for those people living back then, the coming of Jesus was near in a little while, from a human perspective. And then, therefore, Gary would apply these things to 70 A.D., and Gary would definitely say that a near and in hand and quickly certainly cannot mean hundreds of years, especially 2,000 years. And so according to preterists, there really is no future second coming of Jesus Christ at all. According to preterists, the second coming of Jesus is really like a ship that has already set sail 2,000 years ago. And they would say that Christians who still look to the future for a future return of Christ, really, they've missed the big boat, because a little while, at hand, and quickly, those verses all apply to things that were fulfilled quickly from a human perspective in 70 A.D. You're listening to Steve Wahlberg. This is End Time Insights, and I would like to respectfully disagree with Gary DeMar and the preterist position, and I'm about to tell you why. And I want to do it right from the Bible by looking at three sections. The first section I want to look at is in the Old Testament in Haggai. In chapter 1, verse 1, the scripture says, in the second year of Darius the king. So this book was written during the Persian period. The margin of my Bible says it was approximately the year 520 B.C. This was written after the Babylonian captivity. The Jews had returned, and it was time for them to rebuild their temple. Now, the key text is in chapter 2, verses 6, 7, and 9. In verse 6, the scripture says, for thus says the Lord of hosts, yet once it is a little while, and I will shake the heavens and the earth, and the desire of all nations shall come. Now, this is obviously a prophecy about a coming Messiah, the coming of Jesus Christ. And as you really analyze this, my point is here that Haggai uses the phrase a little while, and it says, in a little while, the desire of all nations shall come. According to preterism, a little while means exactly that, just a short time. But if we let this scripture interpret scripture when it comes to Bible prophecy, here we have a prediction of the Messiah coming in a little while, but how much was a little while? According to Haggai, a little while meant over 500 years. So a little while here is from God's perspective, not man's perspective. The second section I want to look at is Hebrews 12 in the New Testament. And this chapter very clearly talks about the great day, a literal day when God came down on Mount Sinai and he shook the heavens and the earth. And this was not a figurative coming of God, but this was very real. In verse 21, the Bible says, so terrible was the sight that Moses said, I exceedingly fear and quake. Now in verse 26, and here's the key passage, verse 26 says, whose voice then shook the earth, but now he has promised, saying, yet once more I shake not the earth only, but also heaven. Now look closely at this. When it says, whose voice then shook the earth, this is talking about the past on Mount Sinai when God literally came down with thunder and lightning and an earthquake and a trumpet. The people saw God's power. But then verse 26 says, but now he has promised, saying, yet once more I will shake the heaven and the earth. Now, this is a quote from Haggai chapter 2. Now, when you really analyze this, what is happening? In Haggai's prophecy, it said, in a little while, the desire of all nations would come. And that really meant 500 years until the coming of Jesus. And then Hebrews quotes Haggai saying that the shaking part, that is still in the future, that God will yet still once more shake the earth, not only the earth, but also the heavens. And so this is evidence number two, that a little while meant 500 years to the coming of the Messiah, and then it continues on past the New Testament writing to a future time when God will literally, just like on Mount Sinai, shake the heavens and the earth. Okay, now the last section I want to look at is from 2 Peter chapter 3. In verse 3, Peter talks about the last days. And then in verse 4, he said that some people would say, where is the promise of his coming? In other words, here are people who do not believe in a future return of Christ. In verse 5, he said, for this they willingly are ignorant of, that by the word of God the heavens were of old, and the earth standing out of the water and in the water, whereby the world that then was being overflowed with water perished. Now here it's talking about the flood, a literal, real, global flood that destroyed the world by water back in Noah's day. And then verse 7 says, but the heavens and the earth which are now by the same word are kept in store, reserved unto fire, against the day of judgment and perdition of ungodly men. Now here Peter is very clear. He goes back to a worldwide global flood that did happen, and then he says in verse 7 that there will be also a future destruction by fire. Now verse 8 to me is really the crucial text. Verse 8 says, but beloved, be not ignorant of this one thing. And it's my conviction, and I say this sincerely and honestly, it's my conviction that this one thing is where preterism fails. Peter said, this one thing that we need to know is that one day is with the Lord as 1,000 years, and 1,000 years is like a day. Now, the New Testament was written 2,000 years ago, but to God, that was just 2 days ago. So to God, words like shortly, quickly, and at hand, from his perspective, can still be a short time, a little while. Now then verse 9 describes the reason for the delay, and notice it talks about a very real, global, fiery day of the Lord. I'm quoting, the Lord is not slack concerning his promise, as some men count slackness, but he is long-suffering to usward, not willing that any should perish, but that all should come to repentance. Now here's the key. But the day of the Lord will come as a thief in the night, in which the heavens shall pass away with a great noise, and the elements shall melt with fervent heat. The earth also and the works that are therein shall be burned up. Now really, did this happen in 70 AD? Preterists will say yes, but my Bible says no. Peter said that a global flood destroyed the world by water, literally, and he also says literally there will be a global cleansing by fire on the day of the Lord. But the good news is, in verse 13 and 14, Peter says, nevertheless, according to his promise, we are looking for new heavens and a new earth, wherein dwells righteousness. And then he says, beloved, look for such things. And so as we finish this program, I appeal to you to believe 2 Peter chapter 3 and to keep looking. According to the Bible, the return of Jesus and the day of the Lord is not a boat behind us that took place in 70 AD, but rather it's a flight ahead of us. And even though time has gone on for 2,000 years, from God's perspective, it's just a little while, it is still near. The end will come, the fire will fall, but praise the Lord, there is a new earth coming, so let's not miss our flight.
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6: We're going to look at the words of Jesus, a story that he's telling in Luke 15, beginning in verse 22. But the Father said to his servants, bring out the best robe and put it on him, and put a ring on his hand and sandals on his feet, and bring the fatted calf here and kill it, and let us eat and be married, for this my son was dead and is alive again, he was lost and is found. And they began to be married. I'm guessing there's nothing quite as exciting as finding someone you're sure was lost forever. I don't know about you, but sometimes when a good friend dies, I find myself unexpectedly suddenly seeing them everywhere. All of a sudden, as I'm driving down the street, I'll see someone out of the corner of my eye walking on the sidewalk. And because there's a slight resemblance, my pulse will quicken and my brain will say, hey, that's so-and-so. And of course, it never is. It's just a trick of the mind. I can't even begin to imagine what it was like for J.C. Dugard's parents when their daughter was stolen back in 1991. After 18 years of wondering where she is, 18 years of suddenly seeing her out of the corner of your eye only to be disappointed, what's it like to actually be reunited? On the Labor Day weekend, the town of South Lake Tahoe held a pink ribbon parade to celebrate her homecoming after almost two decades. Now, this isn't the first pink ribbon event held in JC's honor, according to an article I read in the BBC News Online. In the past, they gathered as a sort of vigil, hoping and praying for her safe return. But this time when they paraded, they actually reversed the route the parade has taken in past years because, according to some, the town has now come full circle. And the little girl whose disappearance horrified them all so many years ago is safe at last. Sometimes you've got to wonder, how many vigils have been held in the courts of heaven for the safe return of God's children? In the story Jesus told of the prodigal son, the father was found waiting in the road, hoping to catch a glimpse of his returning wayward son. It's a picture of how God feels about you, always watching the horizon of your heart, hoping you'll be ready to come back home. And when it happens, when you exercise your choice and take that all-important step towards God, the Bible indicates there's a lot of rejoicing that happens in the courts of heaven. In fact, Jesus mentions the joy God feels when you come back home no fewer than three times in this one chapter. And of course, this is how your story is different from JC's. She was a helpless girl abducted by a religious nutcase. She likely didn't have much choice in the matter after having been scared and brainwashed by her captor. But right now, you do have a choice. You could actually launch a parade in the courts of heaven right now. You could actually put a smile on the face of God and start the angels singing. It just requires a choice, a decision to come back home. And as millions of people who have done it could tell you, coming back to Jesus really is the better way to live.

0: This is Healthy Living, featuring Dr. Ken Cooper, founder of the Cooper Aerobic Center in Dallas, Texas. When designing your exercise routine, make sure to include both cardiovascular training and strength training. Also, don't forget to stretch. Here's Dr. Cooper.
1: Have you noticed some of these professional football players are now taking ballet lessons? They're now participating in aerobic dance classes? Why? Do they know something that we don't know? A recent article talked about the fact that pro athletes are learning to stretch their muscles in an effort to reduce injuries. Now remember, if you're getting older or if you're involved in repetitive type activities like football and you're traumatizing those muscles are going to tighten up, those joints and those ligaments. And so you better get involved in a stretching program if you expect to reduce injuries, particularly as you age or participate in competitive athletics. My basic recommendation for a good exercise program consists of the following. Warm up by stretching at least 3 to 5 minutes. Spend 20 to 30 minutes in the aerobic activity, which can be as little as walking. Cool down for 5 minutes, and then stretch again. Stretch the legs, stretch the body, stretch the arms, stretch. That may protect you from injuries and may keep you from having major problems in the future.
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0: How can you guide and encourage a child who's trying to identify his or her purpose in life? Well, stay tuned to Homeschool Heartbeat for practical tips from Ryan Bomberger.
1: Ryan, what are some practical ways to help a child discover his or her God-given purpose in life?
2: I think it's crucial for parents to pay attention. We need to watch out for what excites our kids. You see what they throw themselves into. I think if we lessen our busyness and take note of the small little things that make our kids tick, I think that's a huge way that we can kind of find out these things. Do one-on-one dates with your kids. We love it. You'll get to know him or her apart from all the noise and learn to listen to their words and their hearts. Expose them to new things often. Give them a wide range of experiences to help shape who God intends them to be. And I would say encourage them, especially when they fail, because the thing that may be the hardest for them to do may be exactly what they need to do.
1: Well, are there other things that you've done with your kids in that line?
2: Yes. We've had awesome opportunities, actually, as homeschooling parents to expose them to completely different experiences because of all of our travel. They've been able to meet different people with all kinds of varying backgrounds and abilities, and I truly believe it's expanded their world. They're able to see people live out their own purpose, and because of that exposure, I really feel it's enhanced their experience. And at such a young age, our children are 4 through 10, and they've been able to see and experience so many different things that kids who aren't homeschooled don't generally get to experience.
1: Well, parents know their children well, and helping their children discover their purpose is a natural outgrowth of that. And until next time, I'm Mike Smith.
0: What would you like to see on Homeschool Heartbeat? Let us know by taking just 2 minutes to fill out our listener survey at homeschoolheartbeat.com/survey.
3: Therefore, whosoever heareth these sayings of mine, and doeth them, I will liken him unto a wise man which built his house upon a rock. And the rain descended, and the floods came, and the winds blew and beat upon that house, and it fell not, for it was founded upon a rock. And every one that heareth these sayings of mine, and doeth them not, shall be likened unto a foolish man which built his house upon the sand. And the rain descended, and the floods came, and the winds blew and beat upon that house, and it fell, and great was the fall of it.
4: I can do all things through Christ, which strengtheneth me.
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7: Now a look at your evening weather on Lafayette Christian Talk Radio. Partly sunny with showers today, with a high near 93 and lows around 76. Partly sunny with thunderstorms tomorrow, with a high of 91 and lows around 75. For your Thursday, partly sunny with thunderstorms, with a high near 92 and lows around 74. And for Friday, mostly sunny, with a high near 93 and lows around 75. That's your evening weather on Lafayette Christian Talk Radio.
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8: Hope your evening is going well. It's 8 o'clock. Grace is greater than sin. Christ is greater than the evil one. Victory is ours in Jesus, and death has lost its hold upon us.
9: That's Pastor Mark Finley, and this is Hope Lives 365. At Hope Lives 365, we believe God answers prayer. Keep in mind this telephone number throughout today's broadcast, 888-244-HOPE. That's 888-244-HOPE. Here's Pastor Mark.
8: You know, a college newspaper ran a contest. The contest was define the word life. Want to know the one that won? Here is the definition that won. Life is the penalty we pay for the crime of being born. I mean, how do you like that one? What is life? Life is certainly not a tale told by an idiot full of sound and fury signifying nothing. It's definitely not the penalty we pay for the crime of being born. Life is a precious gift given from Jesus. To be lived in all of its richness and abundance and experienced with Christ in the fullness of joy throughout all eternity. The eternal Christ, the one who is life and has life in himself, offers to each of us the gift of eternal life. The one who never had a beginning and will never have an ending is one that can offer us life without end. The one who's existed from eternity offers to us what? Eternity. Jesus is fully God. But mystery of all mysteries, he's fully human. He is the Son of God and the Son of Man. He is not half God and half man. He is fully God and fully man. Now here's the critical point. The Son of God became the Son of Man, so sons of men can become the sons of God. The Son of God became the Son of Man, so that sons of men can become the Son of God. Now at this point, we probe even further. This Jesus is fully God. Now we need to establish the fact that he's fully man and see what difference that makes. If he's not fully God, he cannot offer us eternity. If he is not fully man, he cannot offer us victory. Philippians, the second chapter. Going back to Philippians chapter 2. And you're looking there at the second chapter of Philippians as we study our passage of today. Philippians chapter 2, we're going back to verse 5, reading verse 5 and verse 6. Philippians 2, verse 5 and verse 6. Let this mind be in you. Allow this mind. Think the thoughts of Christ. Allow him to shape your conscious thoughts. Be in you, which is also in Christ Jesus, who being in the form of God, the very essence of God, the unalterable, unchangeable nature of God, didn't consider it robbery to be equal with God. In other words, he didn't think equality with God was something to be seized or grasped. He was willing to give up the privileges and prerogatives that he had as God's equal to come to this snake pit of a world to redeem us. Notice, but he made himself of no reputation, taking the form of a servant and coming in the likeness of man. And being found in the appearance as a man, he humbled himself and became obedient to the point of death, even the death of the cross. Now notice the expressions here in Scripture. It says that he made himself of no reputation. What does that mean, he made himself of no reputation? That's literally translated, he emptied himself. Now the word there in the original Greek language is interesting. It's like taking a pitcher and filling it with water. You see where it says, made himself of no reputation? The literal translation is, he emptied himself. It's like taking a pitcher, filling it with water. And the Greeks would say that when you empty the pitcher and pour out all the water, and there's not a drop left, that's the emptying. So that's the expression used in Philippians 2. So Jesus is fully God. He is omniscient, all-powerful. He is all-knowing and omnipresent. But he empties himself of the privileges and prerogatives that he has as God's equal. He enters into the womb of Mary, was conceived by the Holy Spirit, and is born into this world with the genetic nature and the weaknesses and liabilities of human flesh to face temptation in common with every single human being and to overcome, not with resources that are innately His because He's fully God, but with the resources that every single one of us have. Prayer, the Word, and dependence on the Father. So Jesus comes, He empties Himself. He empties Himself of the privileges and prerogatives He has as God's equal. The one who is in the form of God, the very essence of God, took upon Himself. Did you see the contrast in the text itself? It says, verse 6, He's in the form of God. In verse 7, He's in the form of a what? A servant. So He becomes humble, obedient servant. Now, of course, Jesus is still God. But He's accepted the limitations and the liabilities and the weakness of humanity. He lives a life of humble obedience, limited to the resources that God gives to all human beings, the power of the Spirit, the guidance of His Word, the intimacy of the Father through prayer. Now, Hebrews chapter 2 puts it this way. Remember, Hebrews chapter 1 exalts Jesus as God. Hebrews chapter 2 shows the significance of and the importance of understanding that He is both fully human and fully divine. So you go to Hebrews chapter 2. And you're looking there at Hebrews chapter 2, verse 14 and onward. Hebrews 2, verse 14 and onward. It is much then that as the children have partaken of flesh and blood, He Himself likewise shared in the same. The same what? Flesh and blood. That through death He might destroy him who had power of death, that is the devil. What's this text mean? It means Jesus tabernacled in human flesh. He lived here and faced Satan's temptations in common with all humanity. Because He was victorious over them, in going to the cross, He bore the guilt and shame and condemnation of sin. And in dying on that cross, He triumphed over the principalities and powers of hell. Therefore, He broke the bondage of death. So death does not have a stranglehold on us any longer. Satan is a defeated foe. Christ triumphed over Satan in His life, and He triumphed over Satan in His death. Verse 15. And release those who through fear of death were all their lifetime subject to bondage. Here is the good news. The one who is life and existed from eternity, tabernacled in Mary's womb, and was born as a baby. He faced temptation like you and I must face it. He conquered over Satan. He went onto the cross and bore the penalty of guilt, went into the grave and was victorious. Therefore, you and I can live life with joy. We can live life with meaning. We can live life with all of its abundance because we serve the one that has triumphed over the principalities and powers of hell. We serve the one who is life, and we serve the one who is victorious. Therefore, we need not be baffled by the temptations of the evil one. Grace is greater than sin. Christ is greater than the evil one. Victory is ours in Jesus, and death has lost its hold upon us. Next verse. Verse 16. For indeed, He does not give aid to angels, but He does give aid to the seed of Abraham. What that means is that the angels are unfallen beings. They don't need His support like we do. Verse 17. Therefore. What is the therefore, therefore? The therefore is therefore because it connects what's come before. Therefore, in all things. In how many things? All things. He had to be made like unto His brethren, that He might be a merciful and faithful high priest in things pertaining to God, to make propitiation for the sins of the people. Therefore, in all things. Ellen White makes an interesting comment again in the book Desire of Ages. And it's a comment that I've pondered over. And it's one of those interesting comments that for years it would have appeared from a scientific point of view, this one statement, untrue. But you know, the absence of evidence is not evidence for absence. In other words, because we have not proven something in medicine or in archaeology yet, doesn't mean the thing we haven't proven isn't true. Because later, you can have future discoveries that reveal it is. I'm going to read you something that up till 25 years ago would be very hard to understand from a scientific perspective. And if some of you are in the medical community, you're going to understand it right away when I read the statement. Then when I look at the modern medical evidence, it's absolutely amazing the accuracy of the statement. So let me read the statement first. It would have been an almost infinite humiliation for the Son of God to take man's nature, even when Adam stood in his innocence in Eden. But Jesus accepted humanity when the race had been weakened by 4,000 years of sin. Like every child of Adam, he accepted the results of the working of the great law of heredity. What these results were is shown in the history of his earthly ancestors. He came with such a heredity to share our sorrows and temptations and to give us the example of a sinless life. Now I want you to think about that one expression, that Christ came when the world was weakened with 4,000 years of sin, and he came accepting the laws of heredity. Why would that statement be difficult to accept 50 years ago? There was a field of psychology known as determinism. And determinism essentially says this: you are what you are largely because of your heredity and environment. That there's a certain genetic code that is built into the fabric of your being. And that genetic code is going to determine how you act. If your father was one that lost his temper a great deal, you naturally will lose your temper. If your mother had proneness to alcoholism, you're going to have that proneness. So the idea is that there's a genetic code and you cannot change your genes. So if that is true and Christ accepted the law of heredity and genetics, then that would naturally have led him to sin. Because if you cannot change that genetic direction of your environment, there is a new field of study within the last 20 years called epigenetics. And epigenetics is an amazing study. And basically, this is what epigenetics says. It says, although we have certain genetic predispositions, our genes are not fixed, but they can be modified by choices and behavior. And we can turn on or off genes. Let me read to you an amazing, really an amazing statement by Dr. Frank Lipman, who is a specialist in internal medicine, studies genes. This is going to help somebody. Lipman says, as he looked at the recent studies, we've all been taught that we're stuck with our genes. This is a huge myth. This is a myth. Most genes are not set in stone or fixed, but rather modifiable. Most of our genes are actually modifiable and can be turned on or off. In fact, you are changing your genetics daily, perhaps even hourly, from the food you eat, the air you breathe, and even by the thoughts you think. Bathing your genes in the right environment, good nutrients, food, love, positive thoughts, will turn the genes for health on and the genes for disease off. Now think of how this relates. Jesus was sinless. He had no taint of sin at all. Why? Not because the law of heredity was perfect. Not because he was insulated from the law of heredity. Not because he didn't have a weakness, but because he made positive choices to serve the Father. And as he made those positive choices, the Holy Spirit flowed into his life, and the genetic weakness that he inherited never was turned on. Isn't that incredibly good news with our children? That's Did right. your children inherit some genes from you? That's right. But good news! As you bring them up nurturing in Christ, think of those of our families who adopt children, and we don't know their genetic predisposition. But yet, we put them in an environment of love and we give them a good diet. And the negative genes aren't turned on. Hey, you got any negative genes flowing around in you? I mean, maybe your father, your mother, they were just perfect, right? What incredible encouragement this is to people who look back at their childhood and say, you know what? My home just wasn't perfect. My parents didn't really love one another. They went through a process of divorce. What an incredible, incredible encouragement this is. Christ tabernacled in human flesh and used the resources available to him in prayer and the Word and made positive choices only to please God in his life. As the result of that, none of the genetic weakness that he had was ever turned on. He still had the weakness. But because he made that decision, John chapter 8, verse 29, John chapter 8, verse 29, because Jesus made that decision, the power of the living God flowed into his life. Who was Jesus? Fully God. So he can offer us eternity. What good news. Who is Jesus? Fully man. Walked the pathway that you and I must walk. John chapter 8, verse 29. Or John 8, you're looking there at the 29th verse. Let's read it together. John 8, you're looking there at verse 29. John 8, verse 29, reading together. And he who sent me is with me. The Father has not left me alone, for I always do those things that please him. It was not that Jesus had some genetic advantage. It was rather Jesus chose to be open to the Spirit. And as the Spirit filled his life, he lived a life of victory over evil and Satan. Christ's victory over Satan's temptations reveal that humanity combined with divinity is fully capable of overcoming the powers of evil. When through faith we are united with Christ, Satan has no hold upon us. What do you say? Amen. Jesus, the life giver, gives us life. The fear of death is gone. The grave stranglehold is broken. Eternal life is ours in Christ. Jesus, the all-powerful creator, does what? He recreates our hearts. And the miracle of creation takes place over again in us. For anyone who is in Christ is a new creature. Old things are what? Passed away, and all things become new. Jesus, the sustainer of the universe, guides our lives. He upholds and sustains us in all of life's trials and challenges. Jesus, the one who came to earth and dwelt in human flesh, overcoming all the temptations of the evil one, imparts us with power and victory. Jesus, the eternal Christ, the all-powerful creator, the giver and sustainer of life, our victorious Lord, who triumphed over the principalities and powers of hell. He is our high priest, who will do away with sin forever and will come one day as King of Kings and Lord of Lords. Back to Philippians chapter 2. Philippians chapter 2, verse 5, verse 6. He is fully man, fully God. Philippians chapter 2, verse 6 and 7. He is fully man. One of the richest passages in all of the New Testament. But notice, we go back to the book of Philippians. Philippians chapter 2. Let's read the passage. Philippians chapter 2, starting with verse 5. Let this mind, in other words, allow this mind, permit this mind to be in you, which was in Christ Jesus. Let his thoughts fill your heart. Let the thoughts of Jesus transform your life. He was in the unalterable essence of God. Verse 6. He didn't think it robbery to be equal with God because he was God. Verse 7. He made himself of no reputation. He emptied himself of the privileges and prerogatives he had as God's equal. He came in the form of a servant. He came with the weakness and the liabilities of human flesh. He came in the likeness of men. He did not have, and he was found in fashion as a man. He humbled himself. He made that choice to humbly come before the Father. He became obedient to the Father by that choice. But he said, Father, I will do nothing that displeases you, even to the death of the cross. Verse 9 and verse 10. Therefore, God has highly exalted Jesus and given him the name above every name, that at the name of Jesus, every knee should bow, of those in heaven and of those on earth and of those under the earth, and that every tongue should confess that Jesus Christ is Lord. One day, every knee will bow. One day, every tongue will confess. One day, the entire universe will sense His majesty and greatness, His goodness and love, His care and concern. But for some, it'll be too late. Their stony hearts are hardened. Their choice is made from all eternity. They acknowledge He is Lord, not because they desire to serve Him, but because they recognize the truthfulness of that. Their choice is made for all eternity. The decisions that they make in this life seal their destiny. Today, Jesus invites us to come to Him and to embrace Him as fully God. To to let him take away all fear of death, all fear of the grave, to enable us to walk through life with a sparkle in our eyes, a smile on our face, and joy in our hearts, because the one who is life has granted to us eternal life. Today he invites us to embrace him as God, fully divine. He invites us to look at him as fully man. The one who came with the weaknesses of human flesh, the one who made positive choices, empowered by prayer, strengthened by the Word, bathing in the Father's presence. He invites us to recognize today that we are not locked in some genetic code by which our behavior cannot be changed. We're not evolutionary products of fortuitous chance. We are created in the image of the living God. And the one who came as our example and model is the one who speaks to our hearts that he has triumphed over the principalities and powers of hell in his life, and we can triumph over those principalities and powers of hell in our life. As we bow our heads to pray, is there somebody here today that you're going to say, this message was just for me? And I want to just raise my hand and thank God for the gift of eternal life. And I want to walk through life, not with my head down, discouraged. Discouraged Christians are no advertisement for Christianity.
10: That's right.
8: I want to walk through life knowing that eternal life is not in me, it is in Christ. And as long as I have Christ living in my heart, eternal life is mine as a gift. If you'd like to say, Jesus, today I want to walk through life filled with the hope and the joy that the divine Christ gives me, would you just raise your hand? You may put your hand down. There may be somebody here today that you are struggling with some genetic predisposition, and you've made certain choices that have turned on negative genes. But you want to say, Lord, today I see that we can, just like you can switch a light on, we can switch a light off. We can turn off those negative genes. It may take time, but Lord, I want to make choices in my life that every negative gene is turned off. I want to make choices through the power of God, not through my strength, not some legalistic humanism. But I want the living Christ, the Creator, to create within me positive choices to turn only on positive genes. Would you just raise your hand? Now, as we come to the end of this appeal, and as I pray, there may be those here who are thinking about baptism. And you want to say, Lord, I want to accept Jesus as fully God and fully man. What is baptism? It is accepting the fullness of Christ as God, as Lord, as Savior. Maybe you've never been immersed and you want to talk to me or one of the pastors about that. And you want to say, Jesus, I'd like to explore that more and I'd like to look forward to that. Would you just raise your hand and I'll pray for you? God bless you. God bless you. Yeah, God bless you. Let's pray. Father in heaven, thank you so much that Jesus is fully God. It takes one who is fully God, who is eternal, to give us eternal life. And we thank you that we can embrace that. That in those moments when fear sweeps over us about death, we can cling to the fact that the one who is eternal lives in our hearts and has promised us eternal life. But we thank you that you are not only fully God, one separate, distinct from us who does not understand us. We thank you that you're fully man, that you struggled with the weaknesses, the frailties of flesh, but you overcame through the power of the living God. We thank you for that. Teach us to be overcomers. Bless each one today as we leave this place to go out of here radiant Christians with something to share with others. And thank you, Father, for those that raise their hand to be baptized. And I pray that you'd put your arms around them and keep them in your grace. Now, Lord, send us from this place blessed to be a blessing. We pray in Christ's name. Amen.
9: 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Survival is big business these days. People spend thousands of dollars on wilderness survival camps. They want to learn how to survive in light of all of these unprecedented natural disasters and the potential for nuclear attack. But there's one area that most people don't give much thought to, and that is spiritual survival. Pastor Mark's book, The Ultimate

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1: Mercy Ships served in Liberia following a civil war that had lasted nearly 14 years. After so long, it took the country time to heal. The fighting had ended, but its effects remained everywhere. Families have been scattered, schools have been destroyed, and many young people had grown up without hope. Our hospital ship was there when the country began to rebuild. During that season, a volunteer named Michael found himself becoming a mentor to a group of teenage boys. The boys were aimless, unsure what to do in the new peace they found themselves in. Then one day they had an idea. They could provide rides for people up and down the nearby river. Michael and the boys worked so hard, and soon the river that had once carried memories of fear could now carry them toward purpose.
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3: The children of Israel believed that when the Messiah came, one of the first things he was going to do was burn up all of the Gentiles. I'd invite you to turn to a parable that you only find in the book of Matthew. Now, there's a lot of parables that are exclusive to the Gospel of Luke, but you usually find whatever's in Matthew, you usually find also in Mark or Luke or somewhere else. But this is one parable that is just in the book of Matthew, chapter 13. Matthew 13. And it's a parable that comes following the parable dealing with the different kinds of soil and the seed. Sometimes it's known as a parable of the wheat and the tares, but we don't really use the word tares very much today. Tares really are the equivalent of weeds. So I've titled this the parable of the wheat and the weeds. Matthew 13, starting with verse 24. Another parable he put forth to them. The kingdom of heaven is like a man who sowed good seed in his field. But while men slept, his enemy came, and he sowed tares among the wheat, and he went his way. Now, in Bible times, it was not uncommon, if you wanted to get even with or to bankrupt an enemy, then you would go and you would scatter these very deadly and destructive weeds among his good crop. And, you know, this was a major investment for people. When they sowed their food, it was where they got their grain to sustain themselves. And it says, when the grain had sprouted and appeared, there was a crop, then the tares also appeared. So the servants of the owner came to him and said, "Sir, did not you sow good seed in your field? How then does it have tares?" And he said, "An enemy has done this." The servant said to him, "Do you want us to go and to gather them up?" But he said, "No, lest while you gather up the tares, you also uproot the wheat with them. Let them both grow together until the harvest, and at the time of the harvest, I will say to the reapers, 'First gather the tares and bind them in bundles, but gather the wheat into my barn.'" Now here you've got the parable. And then you find Jesus goes on teaching, but the disciples come to him later and they specifically say, "This parable in particular, we need explanation." And so we've not only got the parable, we've got Jesus interpreting his own parable very clearly. The interpretation begins in verse 36. "Then Jesus sent the multitude away, and he went into the house. And his disciples came to him and said, 'Explain to us the parable of the tares in the field.'" They don't even mention the wheat. They want to know about the tares. And he says, "He who sowed the good seed is the Son of Man. The field is the world. The good seeds are the son of the kingdom. The tares are the son of the wicked one. The enemy who sowed them is the devil. The harvest is the end of the age. The reapers are the angels." Boy, you never find any place in the Bible where you have Jesus speaking so succinctly about what the symbols mean. He goes, bing, bing, bing.

Bing, bing, bing, bing. This is what they mean. This is what they represent. Therefore, now let's tie it all together. As the tares are gathered and burned in the fire, so will it be at the end of the age. The Son of Man will send out his angels. They will gather out of his kingdom all things that offend and those who practice lawlessness, and will cast them into a furnace of fire, and there will be wailing and gnashing of teeth. Then the righteous will shine forth as the sun in the kingdom of their Father. He who has ears, let him hear. And he closes it off by saying, if you've got the ears and the Holy Spirit opens them, you will hear and understand how to apply this. Now, one of the very important aspects of this parable that Jesus is trying to illustrate really shook the disciples to the core. The children of Israel believed that when the Messiah came, one of the first things he was going to do was burn up all of the Gentiles. He was going to... They were the ungodly, the Jews were the godly. They were the chosen ones. You remember even when Jesus was about to ascend to heaven, even after he had risen from the dead and taught the scriptures, I think it was Philip who said to him, Lord, will you at this time restore the kingdom? Are you going to now burn up all the wicked? Are you going to give us the kingdom and call the Jews from all these nations together? And they didn't understand. He said, no. There's going to be a time where they're going to grow and they're going to be mixed up together. First of all, the seed that the king sowed was good seed. God is the one who owned the field and he owns the seed. And the seed that he first planted was good seed. Every good and perfect gift comes from God. Genesis 1, verse 12. And the earth brought forth grass and herb yielding seed after its kind, and the tree yielding fruit whose was in itself after its kind, and God saw it was good. Just in the first chapter of Genesis, it says good seven times. That's a nice biblical number. Good, good, good, good, good, good. Everything was good. God sowed good seed in his vineyard. And he tells us what the field represents. That's the next thing. It says the field is the world. Now I want you to think about that for a moment. Probably 80% of the pastors that I hear preach on this say the field is the church. Does Jesus know how to say the word church? And when Jesus was interpreting it, he didn't say the field is the world. He said world. And so he means what he said. The world is the Lord's. Psalm 24, verse 1, the earth is the Lord's and all its fullness. It's not just that the church is the Lord's, the whole world is the Lord's. All over this world, the Lord has his wheat. It's not just in one place. As a matter of fact, this was a problem the Jews had. They thought, we're the only ones. And God said, no, there are many that will come from the east and the west. Elijah was sent to live with a Gentile woman. God even had his people scattered among the non-Jews. And there are people who claim to be believers, and they're scattered, mixed in, and they're counterfeit. So all over the world is the field. You've got genuine children of God, and you've got counterfeit that are scattered there. And it was a good field. Psalm 50, verse 12. If I was hungry, I would not tell you, for the world is mine and all the fullness. So you've got a good landowner who's sowing good seed in his world. When this world was made and it came from the hands of God, it was good. It was perfect. But along comes an enemy. And when does it happen? While men slept. And so from the first part, he's just saying, in the time when people are resting and they're relaxing, that's when the enemy took advantage of that. And while men slept, he comes. And in the darkness, he sows tares among the wheat. Now, the word here that's in the Greek for among is a very strong word, and it's saying scattered thoroughly everywhere. Thus Satan sows false doctrines in the darkness, in the very place where truth is to be practiced and proclaimed. 1 Peter chapter 5, verse 8, be sober, be vigilant, because your adversary, the devil, is like a roaring lion going about seeking whom he might devour, and he's sowing bad seed all the time.
I added that last part. Now I got to take a moment.

0: and talk about these weeds and what they are and what they look like. The Greek word is Xenon, and it's called also in the land of Israel, Darnel. It injures the wheat. It looks like wheat, especially in its infancy. It even has a head with grain on it. And when it's sown there, for a while, all of their color is the same. But as the season progresses, they take on a little more of a gray color. And that's when the servants of the king said, "Didn't you sow good seed? We're noticing a color change in the field, and it appears that you've got tares. You've got these darnel, this wheat." Now, this stuff really exists. The darnel wheat, or the cheat, they call it. "This tare abounds all over the east and is a great nuisance to the farmer. It is, in short, it is a strong sporific poison, and it must be carefully winnowed and picked out of the wheat grain by grain before grinding of the flour is allowed. Otherwise, it's not healthy. Even farmers in this country who generally weed their fields do not attempt to separate one from the other. They would only mistake the good grain for them. But very commonly, the roots of the two are so intertwined that it's impossible to separate them without plucking up both. Both, therefore, must be left to grow together until the time of the harvest." So this weed, these tares, this darnel grass that has been sown among the wheat, the roots are tied in. You know, wheat is sown very thick. And the heads start getting mixed up, and you can't just go through with a scythe and cut it off because it's going to be all mixed up. The wheat ultimately will grow taller. So if you wait until the harvest, it becomes very evident, and it's easier to separate the two at that point. Where'd weeds come from? Genesis 3:17 and 18, "And God said to Adam, 'Because you have hearkened to the voice of your wife and have eaten the tree of which I commanded you, saying, you shall not eat it, cursed is the ground for your sake. In sorrow you will eat of it all the days of your life. Thorns and thistles shall it bring forth to thee, and thou shalt eat the herb of the field.'" There would be unuseful, unwanted, painful plants that would be growing, where before it was all good. What is a weed? I've looked up a definition here for you. "A weed is a valueless plant growing wild, especially one that grows on cultivated ground to the exclusion or injury of the desired crop. Any undesirable or troublesome plant, especially one that grows profusely where it's not wanted." You don't want this growing among your wheat. And so Christ then says, when the angels say, "What happened? Didn't you sow good seed in your field?" He said, "Yes." He says, "An enemy has done this." This parable is very important, because how many people have you know that they look at the sin in the world, they look at the wickedness in the world, and they say, "If God is good, where did sin come from? How can you have so much evil in a world made by a good God?" And so Christ says, there is an enemy. And yes, you might be thinking, "Well, God is all powerful. Why doesn't he just destroy this enemy?" Well, you got to understand the great controversy that he's falsely accused God. And so the enemy is out there on a rampage trying to cause as much sickness and suffering as he can. And so he has sowed this beautiful world that God made with weeds.
1: Don't go anywhere, friends. In just a moment, we'll return with the rest of today's presentation. Have you ever heard the theory that Jesus' second coming will be preceded by a sudden global disappearance of Christians? It's a subject of several popular books and movies. But is it true? Will all believers secretly be raptured away before the Great Tribulation? What if I told you this is not what early Christians believed, and that the Bible teaches something entirely different, and I can prove it? Wouldn't you want to examine the subject for yourself and know the truth? Now you can. Amazing Facts wants to send you a free resource that sheds the Bible light on this critical topic, uncovering the truth about the origins of this dangerous deception. It's called The Secret Rapture. And this quick but in-depth booklet will not only equip you with the truth about the second coming, it will bring you peace and hope in these difficult times. If that sounds good to you, then this is how you can get your free copy. Call the phone number on your screen and ask for offer number 180. Or visit the web address. And after you read this incredible resource, make sure and share it with a friend. Well, let's get back to today's presentation and learn some more amazing facts from the Word of God.
0: And then Jesus goes on to say that the reapers are the angels. Angels are involved in what's happening here in the world. You notice the angels are jealous for the crop. They're examining the wheat. They're watching it. And they say, wait, something's here that doesn't belong here. Does God have his angels watching over his children? Amen. Are his angels going to be involved in the great harvest at the end of the world? Matter of fact, you can read Matthew 24. He'll send his angels with the sound of a great trumpet, and they will gather together his elect from the four winds, from one end of heaven to the other. So the field is the world, and he said, let them grow together. Now, wait a second, Jesus. We thought when the Messiah came that you'd separate right then. He said, no, there's a period. They grow together. Have you wondered, why did Jesus have to come two times? Why, after he ascended from the grave, couldn't he have said, all right, now we're all going to go to heaven. I'm going to have my resurrection. Take care. Why is 2,000 years gone by? From the first coming to the second coming, there's this period where the weed and the wheats are growing together. Why? Because the plan of salvation has not fully been demonstrated? Because the character of the devil was not fully demonstrated? Because of the results of the devil's government and the government or kingdom of God? These two governments are at war, and the fruit of those governments needs to be seen, because there's only going to be one kingdom that will last eternally. That's what the book of Daniel is all about. And so the Lord needed to reveal the results of the devil's administration. It's not evident right away. It takes time for the crop to mature and to become evident. And that's what's happening in our world right now, is the policies of Jesus and the policies of Satan are bearing a harvest. Matthew chapter 13, verse 30, he says, allow both to grow together until the harvest. And in the time of the harvest, I'll say to the reapers, first gather the tares, bind them in bundles and burn them, but gather the wheat into my barn. So that means that there are some counterfeit in the world that are not genuine. There are some counterfeit in the church too. Are there people that are out there around the planet from many different religious backgrounds that love the Lord, but they haven't found out about Jesus yet? Doesn't Jesus say, other sheep I have that are not of this fold, and they're going to hear my voice? They haven't heard it yet. They're going to hear my voice, and they'll come out of Babylon, and they'll be one fold, and they'll be one shepherd. Right now, there's people scattered all over the world, but just before the end, there's going to be a great winnowing. There's going to be a great shaking that's going to take place, and it's going to end up separating. This is known as the harvest. Now we get into the heart of this. Jeremiah 8:20, once the harvest comes, the saved are saved, and the lost are lost. You know that verse, the harvest is past, the summer is ended, and we are not saved. Now is the time for us to grow into wheat as opposed to weeds. Now I've got a lot of verses here for you. John 4, verse 35 through 38. Jesus said, do you not say there are still 4 months and then the harvest comes? This is when he had that experience with the woman at the well. And the disciples were wondering, why are you talking to a Samaritan woman? Samaritans, they're all lost. While they're Samaritan, Jesus' time, if you wanted to insult a person, you said that they were demon-possessed or a Samaritan. And the disciples came from getting food back, and they saw Jesus talking to a Samaritan, a woman, no less. That was the bottom of the barrel as far as they were concerned. They were lost. And Jesus then used her to tell everybody in that town about him, and they all came flowing out of the town because they believed her word. And there's this great harvest of souls, and right when Jesus says this to them, he says, the harvest is ripe. They saw these people coming from the Samaritan village to meet Jesus, and he's looking right at them. He's talking about this harvest, a harvest where they didn't expect it. And so when Christ is talking about the wheat, and there are people out there, disciples, apostles, that you don't know are my people. And there are some people that you think are mine that are not. Matthew 25, verse 31 and 32. When the Son of Man comes in His glory, and all the holy angels, those are the reapers, with Him, He will sit on the throne of His glory, and all the nations will be gathered before Him, and He'll separate them one from another as a shepherd divides his sheep from the goats. They're going to be separated. Now, are goats and sheep different? Are they both domestic? I mean, there's benefits in goats. You can drink the goat's milk and you can use the sheep wool. But I've taken care of both and I can tell you they are very different. Now, they might forage together, but they're different. And in the same way, there's a difference between the wheat and the tares. Ezekiel 9. Now, this ties in with Revelation 13 and the seal of God and the mark of the beast. So listen carefully. It talks about this great separation. And the Lord said to him, "Go through the midst of the city and the midst of Jerusalem, and set a mark on the foreheads of the men that sigh and cry for all the abominations that be done in the midst thereof, those that hate sin. And to the others he said in my hearing, go after him through the city and smite. Let not your eyes spare, neither have pity. Slay utterly old and young, both maids and little children, women, but come not near any man upon whom is the mark. And begin at my sanctuary." And they began at the ancient men that were before the house of God. There is this judgment, but before this judgment takes place, there's a mark of separation. Does the Bible tell us in the last days everybody is marked either with the seal of God or the mark of the beast? There's a great separation that takes place before the harvest. Matthew 13, verse 47 to 50. "The kingdom of heaven is like a dragnet that was cast into the sea. Big old net, and it gathers some of every kind, which when it was full, they drew it to shore, and they sat down, and they go between them. They gather the good into vessels, but the bad are thrown." So will it be at the end of the age. The angels will come forth and separate the wicked from among the just and cast them into a furnace of fire. And there will be wailing and gnashing of teeth. What do you do with weeds if you got a farm and you gathered them together? Do you frame them and put them on your wall? Or do you burn them? They're good for nothing. You pull them up. Matter of fact, I was weeding yesterday, weeding the flowers. I was pulling up these weeds. I didn't have time to collect them all. I put them out and I said, it'll be 100 degrees tomorrow. They'll be dead. Just may put them out there where they're dry. They'll be dead. And you can gather them together and dispose of them later. But this is what the Bible says is going to happen. Matthew 7, verse 16 to 20. Jesus said, "You'll know them by their fruits." And we opened with this. "Do men gather grapes of thorn bushes or figs from thistle? Even so, every good tree bears good fruit, a bad tree bad fruit. A good tree can't bear bad fruit, nor can a bad tree bear good fruit. Every tree that does not bear good fruit is cut down and thrown into the fire." And so the Lord is telling us very clearly that He wants us to have the fruits of the Spirit. What are those fruits? You look at that list there in Galatians chapter 5, verse 22. Love, love for God, love for your fellow man, joy, peace, long-suffering, goodness, meekness, patience, temperance. God wants us to have the Holy Spirit in our lives. He wants us to be genuine. So there's two kinds of children. Jesus, in illustrating the meaning of this parable, He says, you've got the children of the kingdom, and you've got the children of the wicked one. Now, I often hear it said, and it's, you know, politically correct to say, we're all children of God. The Bible doesn't teach that. Jesus, even when He was preaching, He said to the religious leaders, you are of your father, the devil. And the desires of your father you will do. To the saved, behold what manner of love God has bestowed on us, that we should be called sons of God. And so there are children of the Lord in the world and there are children of the devil. Let's just face it. Those that live for themselves, that are motivated by self, that are wicked, they're children of the devil. You can call them children of God. But as long as a heart is unregenerate and they've rejected God, Jesus made it very clear through several parables, there's two kinds of children. And then I like the last part it says here. In Matthew 13:43, it tells us about the great separation. And He says, then the righteous will shine forth like the sun. By the way, Jesus is quoting Daniel, isn't He?

0: He's quoting Daniel chapter 12 when he says, "They that be wise," verse 3, "they that be wise will be like the brightness of the firmament, and they that turn many to righteousness as the stars forever and ever." You know, this is a very comprehensive parable. Takes us from the very beginning when the devil sowed weeds in God's good world, and it brings us all the way to the end where the harvest is come and the two groups are separated. And the wonderful thing about this is sometimes things start out looking like weeds or tares, but you watch them and you say, "Oh, it's not what I thought it was. It was, you know, mixed in with the tares, and so I confused it. It's actually good." Have any of you ever been weeding before? And you pull up what you think is a weed, and you pulled up a flower. And you say, "Oh." You know, one reason the Lord tells us to wait is because sometimes things aren't what they appear to be. One area where I struggle with this parable is, some of you might be thinking, "Well, I'm either a weed or I'm wheat, and I have no choice." And that's the part I don't want you to misunderstand. You do have a choice. The Lord can bioengineer you. You heard about this bioengineered wheat and bioengineered corn, where they mix up the DNA and they get the healthiest strains, and I don't know how they do it all, but the Lord, He can take that darnel and He can turn it into wheat. If you come to Him just like you are, He can transform you. He can give you a new heart. Isn't that right? All of us are children of the devil till He gives us a new heart. He can give you that new heart when you come, and you'll be ready for that harvest.
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5: You've heard the old adage, education is a wonderful thing, it's a shame to waste it on young people. With Timely Truth, I'm Stuart Briscoe. Three teachers instilled in me a love for words, a fascination for people, and a deep appreciation for music. No doubt you can think of individuals who've helped shape your life too. While they didn't say so, I'm sure my godly parents wished my life's direction would be headed towards ministry. Regardless, God often interrupts the plans we make. With the unrelenting attacks of the Nazis, I needed to enlist in the British military forces. 18th century English poet William Cowper affirms, "God works in mysterious ways his wonders to perform." And today, with confidence, I can say, "All the way my Saviour leads me."
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7: The Lord reigneth. He is clothed with majesty. The Lord is clothed with strength, wherewith he hath girded himself. The world also established that it cannot be moved. Thy throne is established of old. Thou art from everlasting. The floods have lifted up, O Lord. The floods have lifted up their voice. The floods lift up their waves. The Lord on high is mightier than the noise of many waters, yea, than the mighty waves of the sea. Thy testimonies are very sure. Holiness becometh thine house, O Lord, forever.
6: Psalm 93.
7: The Lord reigneth. He is clothed with majesty. The Lord is clothed with strength, wherewith he hath girded himself. The world also established that it cannot be moved. Thy throne is established of old. Thou art from everlasting. The floods have lifted up, O Lord. The floods have lifted up their voice. The floods lift up their waves. The Lord on high is mightier than the noise of many waters, yea, than the mighty waves of the sea. Thy testimonies are very sure. Holiness becometh thine house, O Lord, forever.
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11: Now a look at your evening weather on Lafayette Christian Talk Radio. Partly sunny with showers today, with a high near 93 and lows around 76. Partly sunny with thunderstorms tomorrow, with a high of 91 and lows around 75. For your Thursday, partly sunny with thunderstorms with a high near 92 and lows around 74. And for Friday, mostly sunny with a high near 93 and lows around 75. That's your evening weather on Lafayette Christian Talk Radio.
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13: Have you ever felt like you can't help the way you are and you don't like yourself? Today, on The Voice of Prophecy, I'm going to show you there's a good reason for the way you feel.

At some point in our study of how the human brain works, we became painfully aware that all this stuff we experience as kids has a real bearing on who we are and how we act and behave as adults. So, for example, if you lived in a hypercritical environment where nothing ever earned your parents' approval and you just couldn't do anything right, that's more likely to make you a little hypersensitive to criticism as an adult, or to make you less confident in a situation where you're being scrutinized, like usually happens at work. Or maybe it makes you more critical with your own kids. This is just the way it works. You bring your whole life to every decision you ever make. And sometimes you don't even know why you do the things you do, because you can't possibly remember the events that helped program your brain to be the way it is right now. So there might be things that make you angry or scared, and you don't know why. It doesn't make sense. But somewhere along the way, you were programmed for those responses. Something made your brain fire signals down the same neural pathway over and over and over, making it easier and easier to react the same way to the same situation. Now, for the most part, that's not a bad thing. If you're learning to play the piano, you want your brain to act that way. You want to repeat the same experience again and again until it's second nature. But with your emotions, that kind of programming can actually set you up for trouble. Let's say your mother angered you with something she did years ago. Then decades later, when your wife does something even remotely similar, your brain fires off the same kind of angry response. And here's the problem with it. If your response barely makes sense to you, then imagine how your programmed response might seem to somebody else. You've reacted to the same set of circumstances the same way for years and years and years, so your behavior seems natural to you. But to the other people in the room, you might seem irrational. You see, they don't have the background. They don't have the same kind of programming you do. And something that irritates you to no end might be perfectly enjoyable to everyone else in the room. It's just a matter of conditioning. This is Pavlov's dog salivating when they hear a bell ring, because once upon a time in the distant past, that bell meant dinner time. This is a 15,000-pound elephant who can't break free from a little stake in the ground, because that same tiny stake used to hold him down when he was a baby, and now his brain says, look, it's impossible to escape. Of course, in the 21st century, none of this is news. In fact, you're probably wondering, why in the world is he even discussing this stuff? Because everybody knows this. We all know we get conditioned. But what some people don't think about is the way that human decisions can affect the whole human race over time. You see, it's not just our own personal experiences that pile on top of each other. The same thing happens for the whole human race. And that's an important key to understanding some of the biggest themes that show up in Bible prophecy. Here, let me give you an example. In Daniel chapter 7, we have this astonishing prophecy of world empires represented by this series of animals that come up out of the sea. You have a lion, which represents the Babylonian Empire. There's a lopsided bear, which represents the Persians. Then you have a leopard, which represents the Greeks. And finally, this ferocious-looking animal that defies all description. And of course, that animal represents the Roman Empire. Bible prophecy gives us four world empires, and if you've never heard anything like this before, it's time to read the book of Daniel, because the details will absolutely blow you away. Honestly, it was actually the book of Daniel that finally convinced me beyond all shadow of a doubt that God is real, that there's something more than just the observable universe. You can't read Daniel and just explain it away. Now, the fourth beast in Daniel 7 has 10 horns, which represent the fragments of the Western Roman Empire tribes of Western Europe. And out of those 10 horns comes another little horn, which represents a whole lot of trouble for the human race. In fact, it proves to be the same thing as the beast described in Revelation 13. Now, today, I don't have time to identify that little horn or try to pin the tail on the Antichrist. That's actually what our Discover Bible School is for. What I want you to think about today is just this one point. God sets the table for understanding last day issues by showing us this incredible progression of human empires over hundreds and hundreds of years. And when the beast power, this little horn, finally appears, it's actually described as the product
of all those kingdoms. It's like all those kingdoms rolled into one. Just like your life experiences have made you the person you are, all of human history has made this little horn power what it is. This power is the grand climax of human rebellion against God. Here, let me show you from the book of Revelation. If you read chapter 13 of Revelation, right after you read Daniel 7, it is obvious that Daniel and John are talking about the very same thing. But where Daniel sees four separate animals coming up out of the water, John sees the same four animals, but they're all lumped into one being. Now here it is, Revelation 13, verse 2.

0: John is speaking. He says, "Now the beast which I saw was like a leopard. His feet were like the feet of a bear, and his mouth like the mouth of a lion. The dragon gave him his power, his throne, and great authority." Now you'll notice, it's the same four animals described in Daniel 7. A lion, a bear, a leopard, and a dragon. But instead of showing us a bunch of kingdoms that follow each other, now these same animals are being used to represent the ultimate product of all human kingdoms, the beast of Revelation. It's this blasphemous religious and political power that exerts itself over the whole human race. In the book of Daniel, we see these human kingdoms rise and fall until they produce the little horn. But in Revelation, we see that same little horn power being described as a conglomeration, a mashup of all those empires. This final beast is part Babylonian, part Persian, part Macedonian, and part Roman. And it's entirely human. It's almost as if all those other kingdoms were just test runs, laboratories for the final crisis. And right after we take a short break, I'm going to come back and unpack that idea just a little bit more for you. So don't you go away. This might actually prove to be really important for your life.
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0: And we're back from the break. I'm Sean Boonstra. You are listening to The Voice of Prophecy. And today we're talking about the way that thought patterns and behavior actually accumulate over time to create the way people and organizations behave later on in life. It's true for individuals, and it's true for the human race as a whole. You can see it in the way that different cultures react to the same event in different ways. So, for example, one culture thinks that whistling while you work is a sign of a sunny disposition. But another culture thinks that whistling, especially indoors, is a sign that you are a troublemaker. Now, how do I know that? Well, it actually happened to me in Eastern Europe. I was whistling in an auditorium as I set up, and someone told me, "Hey, stop that, because," and I quote, "only a playboy whistles inside." Now, why do they believe that? I haven't got a clue. But something apparently happened in the distant past to make that culture think that way. Different human cultures build up over hundreds and hundreds of years among people who have shared experiences. Let me give you another example, a far more serious one. The Western world was horrified by what happened on 9/11. We were absolutely outraged. But maybe you noticed that some parts of the world thought the Twin Towers were a cause for celebration. Now, that probably made you angry. I know it made me mad. But you have to ask yourself, why the difference? You and I react differently to the same set of circumstances based on a different set of experiences. And that leads to a different set of values and a different way of reacting. Our behavior is the result of centuries of collective cultural programming. One culture thinks that bullfights are exciting and noble. Another culture thinks they're barbaric and cruel. It all has to do with our programming. So when God shows us the beast of Revelation, he's underscoring a very important point. That beast is the result of thousands of years of human programming. It's the joint product of Babylon and Persia and Greece and Rome and all of Western civilization. Our thoughts and our values get handed down from generation to generation, and eventually they snowball into something really big and really offensive to God. And given the way the Bible talks about how the world wonders after this beast, and given the way Jesus mentions last day deception over and over and over, it's obvious that you and I are going to have to know our stuff before the final crisis hits. We need to study what the Bible says now about all those different human governments. We need to be grounded in biblical history, or we will not recognize what's going on. History makes a difference. Let me give you an example of how small decisions in the ancient past can have a profound impact on current events. It turns out that way back in the year 630 AD, there was this small city in Saudi Arabia that refused to acknowledge the authority of the Prophet Muhammad. They did not want to become Muslim. So, of course, that irritated the Prophet to no end. And because it was his mission to bring Islam to the world, eventually he laid siege to that city. And at one point, the Prophet's men were faced with making a very serious decision. Should they use weapons of mass destruction? Should they use catapults to defeat the city? They knew that if they did, innocent women and children would die. But if they didn't, they might not win because that city was determined to hold out. So they debated it. And in the end, they decided that collateral damage was permissible if it achieved the greater good. And the greater good, of course, was the spread of Islam. So they used the catapults. Now, go forward some 1,400 years and you've got Al-Qaeda, another group that wants to spread their religious values to the whole world. According to some modern historians, Al-Qaeda actually debated whether or not they should fly airplanes into the World Trade Center because they knew that thousands of innocent non-combatants would die. Now, personally, I do take some comfort in knowing that at least they had that debate. At least they had some inkling of conscience. But of course, we know what happened. They decided to do it. They decided to kill thousands. Why? Because Muhammad allowed the use of catapults back in 630 AD. They used an ancient precedent to make the decision. And you and I do the same thing all the time. We dig into the past, either consciously or subconsciously, and we form opinions and make decisions based on the data that we find in our memory banks. And if you make a long string of bad decisions, if you're used to doing the wrong thing, eventually it gets easier to do it. Because the human brain loves a well-worn path. When the Babylonians were successful in promoting their own glory and demanding the tribute of conquered subjects, it was only natural that succeeding empires would do the same thing. So, to some extent, the Persians learned from the Babylonians, and the Greeks learned from the Persians, and the Romans learned from the Greeks, and so on, until one day you get this beast power who knows all the tricks of the trade. It has the pomp and pride of a Babylonian king. It has the thirst for power that made Persian kings refer to themselves as King of Kings. It has the philosophical leanings of pagan Greeks and the political tactics of a Roman senator. The beast power is every attempt at human government, every expression of human self-sufficiency, all rolled into one. It is the height of human rebellion, the end product of our human insistence that we can live without God. The beast is the ultimate expression of human pride and self-worship. What the Bible is describing is the final product of a world that chooses to listen to the whispers of a serpent. And that's the reason the Bible says this beast who crawls up from the sea gets its authority from the dragon. This beast is really bad news. And the Bible gives us a vivid portrayal. It describes it over and over because God wants you to recognize this thing for what it is. If anyone has an ear, God says, let them hear. And if you keep reading into Revelation 14, the Bible describes a group of people who don't fall for it. They don't give tribute to the beast. Instead, they stand on Mount Zion with the Lamb of God. And Mount Zion, of course, represents the throne and government of God. These people don't have the name or the number of the beast inscribed in their foreheads. The Bible says they have the name of God written on their foreheads. So what exactly does that mean? Well, back in John chapter 17, Jesus said he came to this earth to show the Father's name to his disciples. In the book of Exodus, when God reveals his name to Moses, he describes his character. What you have in the book of Revelation is two groups of people who have been conditioned by their past. One group lives in the world and marinates in human self-determination, and they end up with the name of the beast inscribed on their foreheads. They don't even have to think about it. They're so deeply programmed that their natural reaction is to worship this beast power. But the other group is quite different. They are also the product of conditioning, but according to Revelation 14, these people follow the Lamb of God wherever he goes, and over time the name of Father is written in their minds. In the words of Paul, they allowed the mind of Christ to overwhelm their own natural tendencies. Now, of course, this isn't what saves them. You can't be saved by your behavior. But and parcel of a relationship with Christ is this idea that spending time with Jesus will change you. It will alter your character. Now, I'm going to take another short break, and then I'm going to tell you about two people in California who discovered something unimaginably horrible about their past, something out of their control, and I don't think you're going to want to miss it. So stick around. I'll be right back.
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0: Welcome back to The Voice of Prophecy. Just before the break, we were talking about the way that human history acts. And before the final crisis, there will only be two groups of people. You've got one group described in Revelation 13, and those people worship the beast because they're completely immersed in the values and thought patterns of a world that has disconnected itself from God. Then you have another group in Revelation 14 that follows the Lamb, and they have the Father's name written in their hearts and minds. Both of these groups are a product of their past. Both groups long centuries of spiritual conditioning. And the way the Bible describes it, absolutely everybody ends up in one group or the other. There just is no spiritual Switzerland. There is no middle ground. Everybody lands on one side of the fence or the other. And personally, I'm convinced that everybody, at some point, gets a wake-up call to help them realize they're living in the wrong camp, that there's something seriously deficient about the way they think and behave. So, with that idea in mind, let me ask you a question that's related to this whole idea that the world's biggest last-day problem is the accumulated product of human ideas and values, the idea that human rebellion gets passed down, amplified from generation to generation. And the question I want to ask is really pretty simple. Does it matter who your dad is? Now, that's a question you might want to ask Matthew Roberts of California or his half-sister Rebecca Bagnati. Now, I hope, Rebecca, if you're listening to this, that I didn't butcher your name too badly. Both Rebecca and Matthew are now in their 40s, and both of them at one point didn't know where they came from. They were adopted. So at the age of 15, Rebecca went looking for her father, and she made a pretty horrible discovery. Her dad is Charles Manson. You heard me right. Her dad is Charles Manson. Matthew made the same discovery later in life. It turns out he was conceived at a cult orgy in the late 1960s by Charlie Manson. Now, I don't know about you, but I think that would be a pretty bad discovery. All your life, you wonder who your dad is, and maybe you even make up some kind of story about who he might be. You know, some noble fairy tale about why your dad's not in your life. And then you discover your dad's not.

noble at all. He's one of the most notorious cult killers of all time. Here's what Rebecca told a British newspaper back in 2011, and I quote, "When I was in high school," she says, "I began to get curious about my background and who my real parents were. But the truth came as a complete shock, and at 15, it was very difficult to deal with. I was hurt and confused, and I didn't understand why nobody had ever told me." Unquote. Now, from the outside looking in, from where I sit, it's not that hard to figure out why nobody told her. I mean, who wants that job, right? "Hey, Rebecca, your dad? Yeah, it's Charlie Manson. You know the guy who is serving life for convincing people to write with blood on the living room wall? That guy, that's your dad." Nobody wants to tell a kid that, because that's not the kind of thing a kid's going to want to say when everybody talks about what their dad does for a living, right? "What does your dad do?" "Well, my dad's a cop. My dad's a carpenter. My dad's a dentist. My dad's Charlie Manson." See, it kind of makes for awkward discussions. Now, imagine with me that you suddenly discover that Charlie is your dad. What kind of things are you going to think about? What kinds of things are you going to worry about after you find out? Even though you might have been raised by somebody else, the big question is, do you have a little Charlie in you? Is nature just as influential as nurture? Of course, neither Matthew nor Rebecca were actually raised by Charlie, so obviously they didn't learn from him. But you still have to wonder how much of our makeup comes from our genetic code. That's something you want to know. You're going to be paying attention to see if Charlie's character traits are going to show up in your behavior, because studies show that genetics do matter. If your biological parents were prone to a certain weakness, there's actually a chance you're going to have to deal with something similar. Now, let's get away from Charlie for a minute, because you don't have to be the biological offspring of a monster to suffer the effects of bad DNA. The beast of Revelation is the child of long years of bad spiritual genetics, and the beast's father, according to the Bible, is the dragon himself. The human race, apart from God, continues to pass down rebellious characteristics from generation to generation. So you and I, whether or not we like it, actually inherit a sinful nature. That's the discovery the Apostle Paul made about himself. Even though he said on more than one occasion that he'd been adopted into the family of Christ, he continued to struggle with the sinful nature he inherited simply by being a human being. For I delight in the law of God according to the inward man, he says in his letter to the Romans. But I see another law in my members warring against the law of my mind. Paul wants desperately to be a member of the family of God, but he discovers that he's got this inborn nature that keeps steering him away from doing the right thing. And his struggle, it's so profound that he says in verse 24, "Oh, wretched man that I am, who will deliver me from this body of death?" You know, if you and I live long enough, and by that I mean live to be adults, we're going to suddenly discover personality traits we've picked up, and we're not even going to remember where we got them. And I promise you, at some point, you're going to find stuff you don't like, stuff that reveals an ugly tendency and continues to lurk in the dark corners of your heart. Maybe you lie to get out of responsibility. Maybe you lose your temper uncontrollably. You don't know why. Maybe you hate people, or maybe you hate yourself. I promise you, there's going to be something. At some point, your inborn heritage is going to show up. And if you try to tell yourself there's nothing wrong, the Bible says you're being willfully blind. If we say that we have no sin, we deceive ourselves, it says in 1 John 1, verse 8. Jesus actually had to spell it out for the Pharisees. "You are of your father, the devil," he said. You and I just can't help it. We're descendants of Adam, the original rebel. And like it or not, you have picked up some of his tendencies. Now, that's bad news, because the wages of sin is death, but it is not the end of the story. With God, adoption is a very real possibility. And with God, nurture is eventually going to win out over nature. The Bible guarantees that. "But as many as received him," it says in John chapter 1, "to them he gave the right to become children of God." Let that sink in. God says he wants you to be part of his family. "Who will deliver me from this body of death?" Paul asked. "I thank God," he says, "through Jesus Christ our Lord." "Who will deliver me from this body of death?" Paul asked. "I thank God," he says, "through Jesus Christ our Lord." The bad

0: the cross of Christ, you can utterly renounce your citizenship in the kingdom of darkness. And one day soon, you can and will set foot in a kingdom where the father of lies doesn't even exist, and not even a trace of his DNA will remain in your system. Because with God, nurture does win over nature. And really, it doesn't get much better than that. I'm Sean Boonstra, and you've been listening to The Voice of Prophecy.
1: Are you searching for answers to life's most challenging questions? Answers to help you make sense of the chaos in today's world? Answers to the deepest questions in life, like, how can I know that Jesus was real? Was he more than a man? And how do I even know the stories of his time on earth are true? How can I know that the Bible is something that I can believe today? And questions like, if the Bible is true, well, what happens next after this life? Is there really a heaven? And in this world of uncertainty, you might be wondering, is there actually a chance for true happiness in this life? 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

0: Welcome to our program, Portraits of God. I'm Dennis Farley. We're delighted to have you with us. Today, you're going to hear Pastor Bill Brace and Dr. Bob Hunsicker discuss important concepts of God which are portrayed in His Holy Word. Be sure to stay tuned at the conclusion of our program for ways to contact us. And now, here are Pastor Bill Brace and Dr. Bob Hunsicker.
1: Thank you, Dennis. Today in our broadcast, we are going to discuss a parable of Jesus as we do from time to time on our

0: program. In our parables discussions, it's our intention to show how God is revealed in those parables. For those who may not know, Jesus often told parables. Parabole in the Greek, or what some might call, I hate to use this word, Bob, fictitious narratives of common life.
1: You hate to use that word talking about the Bible.
0: That's right. That's right. Or what some might call a proverb, to convey a moral principle or point. And the stories which he conveyed had great truths, which were easy for the listeners and later the readers to remember because they were in story form. Unfortunately, some Christians today see things in the parables which really become a little outlandish in nature. One which comes to mind immediately is the parable which Jesus told of the rich man and Lazarus. And to be honest, I've read some amazing interpretations of that parable. So we do need to be careful that we don't read into these stories of Jesus more than he intended to convey. Today we will actually delve into two parables which can be coupled together, and they are given in the book of Luke. In fact, Luke is the only one of the gospel writers who mentions these two parables, and that's unique because most of the parables are recorded in at least two of the gospels, and sometimes even three and four of them. Let me remind you that we are making an offer of a free book about the parables at the end of our program today. So listen carefully and be ready to jot down the necessary information to get in contact with us. And incidentally, we very much enjoy hearing from our listeners on a regular basis. We receive numerous inquiries, not only for books and materials and copies of our programs, but also questions relevant to some point we've made on the broadcast. And Bob, I think I speak for the both of us when I say that we're always delighted to hear from our listeners,
1: yeah,
0: especially when they have questions they'd like to ask.
1: After preparing the broadcast, that's the most wonderful thing, I think.
0: That's right. Amen. So, Bob, how about reading the first parable, if you would?
1: Thanks, Bill. Well, both parables that we're going to be looking at today are recorded in the 18th chapter of Luke's Gospel. Now, maybe our listeners, I want to encourage you, if you have your Bibles nearby, I'd encourage you to follow along. I'm going to be reading here Luke chapter 18, verses 1 through 8 from the New Living Translation. It says there, "One day, Jesus told his disciples a story to illustrate their need for constant prayer and to show them that they must never give up. There was a judge in a certain city, he said, who was a godless man with great contempt for everyone. A widow of that city came to him repeatedly, appealing for justice against someone who had harmed her. The judge ignored her for a while, but eventually she wore him out. 'I fear neither God nor man,' he said to himself, 'but this woman is driving me crazy. I'm going to see that she gets justice because she's wearing me out with her constant requests.' Then the Lord said, 'Learn a lesson from this evil judge. Even he rendered a just decision in the end. So don't you think God will surely give justice to his chosen people who plead with him day and night? Will he keep putting them off? I tell you, he will grant justice to them quickly. But when I, the Son of Man, return, how many will I find who have faith?'" But I think it's interesting that at first glance, Jesus seems to draw a parallel, and I want to emphasize the word seems, to draw a parallel between his father and the unjust judge, which has led some folks, unfortunately, to a false conclusion about God. It does appear, again, only at first glance, that we're being taught here in this parable that we have to persistently beg God to take care of us. And in order to gain God's attention, you can't just pray once a week and get what you want. You've got to be persistent.
0: Right.
1: Or in this case, receiving what you sincerely believe that you need. But prayer is a vital part of the Christian life. And in the context of this parable, we want to share some important insights regarding prayer.
0: Bob, as we've mentioned before, some individuals, unfortunately, have a concept of God which foments a rather difficult and arduous prayer.
1: It really
0: life.
1: Becomes a spiritual discipline.
0: That's right. Many folk, in fact, pray because they believe it's a mandatory part of the Christian walk. It's a duty to pray, so they pray.
1: One of the requirements.
0: That's right. Others pray, but they're bored to tears. And then there are some who pray just repetitively. By that I mean they utter the same words over and over and over again. And then there are others who are brief, in fact, very brief, as they maybe rush out the door in the morning or just before they fall asleep at night. But I love the thought which was expressed by a Christian writer of the 19th century that said, prayer is like the opening of the heart as to God as to a friend.
1: Absolutely. We don't have to struggle to spend time communicating with our friends.
0: That's right. And I think, again, we're in agreement that, in fact, God is the best friend you'll ever have. So if you see God in that dimension, your prayer life will take on a whole new meaning. Maybe I could even utilize the word exciting. In the context of such a biblical portrait of God as a friend, prayer, I think, then can get down to the gut level. You can converse with God from the heart, just as a married couple who really communicate well do.
1: Yeah, I think that's a good illustration comparing our communication with God with our spouse.
0: That's right.
1: It's a very positive thing.
0: You have then, you see God as a friend, you have an inmost soul or heart relationship with God, which is really fantastic. You don't pray out of a sense of duty or obligation, but you're really eager to converse with God as you would with your very best friend. In fact, I do believe that within this dimension, you are absolutely happy to be in an attitude of prayer throughout all your waking hours, just not at a given time.
1: Yeah, Bill, I think that's such a good perspective on prayer. Just want to go back for a little bit, though, to the widow in the parable. She kept after the unjust judge until she finally wore him down, and in resignation, he finally granted her what she wanted. I want to make 2 points about that here. One, there was a persistency in prayer on the widow's part, we could say. But Jesus was attempting to show us here that we need to understand that prayer changes things, and it's not just our circumstances that it changes. Prayer is intended to make changes in the person who is doing the praying, but not in the God who we are praying to.
0: Yeah, that's
1: right. A very important distinction, I think. If we received everything we ever asked for, I'm afraid that we would perhaps soon be turned into spoiled brats, or at least very self-centered people.
0: Ooh, yeah, you're right.
1: Even worse, because we're naturally self-centered individuals, we would gain a picture of God and of ourselves that would really be the reverse of the truth. God would be to us merely, we might say, a Santa Claus figure to be plied with our wants and desires, however selfish they might be. We'd be using him rather than letting him lovingly and wisely guide our lives. An insight from the book of James gives a little bit more light on this topic. James chapter 4, verse 3 says this, "You ask and do not receive, because you ask amiss, that you may spend it on your pleasures." So if we really let the Holy Spirit examine our hearts, we would soon discover that far too many of our prayer requests are not what we really need. Instead, they are for our own selfish gain many, many times.
0: That's unfortunately true.
1: And the second point in regards to this widow's persistence I want to make is, let us make the point that God is not some type of, we might say, carte blanche being who gives us everything that we ever ask for, because many times it's not in our best interest or the best interest of those around us. And such an erroneous portrait of God is often based upon superficial interpretations of a few texts that are found in Matthew and Luke.
0: Ah, you're right. So let me read those texts for our listeners and then comment on them. First of all, from Matthew 7, 7 and 8, "Ask and it will be given to you, seek and you will find, knock and it will be opened to you, for everyone who asks receives, and he who seeks finds, and to him who knocks it will be open." Now, I could say, first of all, there are plenty of promises in those verses. And I do believe we can claim them in our Christian walk with the Lord. However, lest we become very superficial in our prayer life, let's also read them from the book of Luke, and beginning with chapter 11, verse 9 through verse 13. "Ask and it will be given to you, seek and you will find, knock and it will be opened to you, for everyone who asks receives, and he who seeks finds, and to him who knocks it will be open." So far, those passages from Luke and Matthew are similar. However, it's good to keep going in Luke to get a better grip on the context and primary application which Jesus is attempting to convey to his listeners and to us. For example, verses 11 through 13, "If a son asks for bread from any father among you, will he give him a stone? Or if he asks for a fish, will he give him a serpent instead of a fish? Or if he asks for an egg, will he offer him a scorpion? If you then, being evil, know how to give good gifts to your children, how much more will your heavenly Father give the Holy Spirit to those who ask him?" Notice that this instruction for prayer is centered not on things, but on something which is much more important for Christians, and that is the Holy Spirit.
1: That's such an important point, I think, Bill. It's not centered on things there, which we tend to focus on so much.
0: And as much as God delights to give us things, which we legitimately need sometimes in our earthly lives, just think how much more happy he is to give us things of the Spirit. And in such a context as things of the Spirit, we have a carte blanche, you mentioned that before, Bob, relationship with our Heavenly Father. He wants us to know that such things from the Holy Spirit are ours for the asking.
1: It's like we're speaking French and Greek today, huh?
0: Yes, that's right. That's right.
1: Well, someone might be asking right now, well, what are those things of the Holy Spirit? And the answer to that lies, I think, most appropriately in Galatians chapter 5, verses 22 and 23. And it says there, "The fruit," or we might say things, "of the Spirit are love, joy, peace, long-suffering, kindness, goodness, faithfulness, gentleness, and self-control." What a good list for each of us to possess. Now, these qualities are all descriptive words of the character of God. In other words, if our prayer requests are centered on our desire to be like God or Christ-like, we can claim the promises of God which we've read in Matthew and Luke. Ask and you will be certain to receive, we could say. Seek and you will be guaranteed to find. Knock and the door will absolutely be open to you as you desire these qualities of God's character. How often, unfortunately, our prayers focus upon material things rather than upon aspirations to become godlike in our characters. I like the thought that's also conveyed in James, and that's in James chapter 1, verses 17 and 18. It says there, "Every good gift and every perfect gift is from above and comes down from the Father of lights, with whom there is no variation or shadow of turning. Of his own will he brought us forth by the word of truth, that we might be the first children of his new family." For those who alter their prayer life from a, quotes, "God, please give me this" attitude to a, quotes, "God, replicate your character in me" attitude, there is a promise that we will become the first children in his new heavenly family. In other words, the type of Christian who truly reflects the beauty of God's character.
0: Well, Bob, I think you've hit the nail on the head there. And shouldn't we all aspire for that type of character as Christians?
1: Yeah.
0: We become as those of whom it could be said that in their hearts the love that they have there is a love which is a fulfilling of the law, according to Romans 13:10. I'm afraid that a great deal of what is in the front lines of evangelical Christianity today, and I say this kindly, is hardly what the Lord had in mind when he talked of the work of the Holy Spirit. And it may be because there seems to be a greater desire to possess the gifts of the Spirit more than the fruit of the Spirit.
1: Yeah, those are different things.
0: That's right. And that is true, especially as it comes to what Christians see as the spectacular gifts of the Spirit, those that are supernaturally manifested. It seems to me as I read and study my Bible that what God desires more than anything else is to transform us into his image, to possess in our characters the fruit of the Spirit, that love, the kindness, the goodness, the faithfulness, etc., which is ours to become Christ-like. As far as the giving of the Holy Spirit is, let me quote a couple of verses which I believe enunciate an important principle which gets overlooked, but I do believe is to remember. Here they are from John 14, verses 15, 16, and the first part of verse 17. And this is Jesus speaking. "If you love me," he says, "keep my commandments, and I will pray the Father, and he will give you another helper, that he may abide with you forever, the Spirit of truth." I like the way Peterson puts this passage in his translation, The Message. "If you love me," Jesus says, "show it by doing what I've told you. I will talk to the Father, and he'll provide you with another friend so that you will always have someone with you. This friend is the Spirit of truth." Well, interesting statement, Bob.
1: Yeah, but we were talking about God being our friend earlier, but I think it's nice that Peterson refers to the Holy Spirit as our friend.
0: Yeah.
1: But I want to mention two things that were in that passage. Well, first, the Holy Spirit is given to those who are doing God's will. He's not given to those who are knowingly living a, we might say, some greedy life. In fact, this gift of the Holy Spirit cannot be appreciated by those living in opposition to the great law of self-sacrificing love. Jesus promises the Holy Spirit to those who, quote, "show their love for God by doing his will." The second point is, the promise of our friend, the Holy Spirit, by Jesus, has to do with the Spirit of truth. That was mentioned in both the translations
0: right there.
1: I wonder how many folks sincerely and earnestly pray for the baptism or outpouring of the Holy Spirit. I wonder how many of them think of him in terms of the, quote, "Spirit of truth." Truth and the Holy Spirit are inseparable companions. Listen to what Jesus said. Jesus is speaking here. "When he," once again, the Spirit of truth, that same phrase comes up again, "has come, he will guide you into all truth. He will glorify me, for he will take of what is mine and declare it to you. All things that the Father has are mine. Therefore I said that he," the Spirit of truth, "will take of mine and declare it to you." Now, the words of Jesus there reflect his desire to demonstrate the truth about his Father, about the Godhead, before the whole universe. And the Holy Spirit is the member of the Godhead who communicates that to us.
0: Well, it would stand to reason, Bob, that if Jesus came to reveal the truth about his Father to the world and to the universe, as it were, then what Jesus promised of the Holy Spirit would be in sympathy or in conjunction with his own work.
1: Absolutely.
0: Can't be otherwise.
1: All right, absolutely. That wouldn't make any sense.
0: That concept of truth there is mentioned dozens and dozens of times in the book of John, the Gospel
1: that's right,
0: of John.
1: Yeah.
0: So the primary ministry of the Holy Spirit after the ascension of Jesus and his primary ministry throughout, we would say, the entire Christian dispensation is not to make us feel good or to give us some euphoric experience, but to bring front and center in the Christian message the truth about God through a clear enunciation of the gospel message. I personally like the promise of Jesus where he said, he will guide you into all truth. That's especially, I think, important at a time when many within our culture would try to suggest that none of us can really know the truth.
1: Right, yeah.
0: At a time when relevancy and pluralism seem to reign in the mindset of our society, there is good reason to believe that there can be something called absolute truth, and that that absolute truth about God is manifested in the life and death of Jesus mm-hmm. Christ. But now, Bob, we mentioned in our introduction that there were two parables we want to consider in our study, this program. We've spent a considerable amount of time focusing upon the parable of what is called the widow and the unjust judge. But what about the other parable?
1: Well, Bill, the other parable is one which we discussed on our program several months ago, but I think it's important to review in the context of what we've been discussing today. Many readers of the Bible don't appreciate how the second parable in Luke 18 complements the first, and I think that's an important connection to make. Now listen again to what Jesus said at the conclusion of the first parable in Luke 18, which I read earlier. He said there, "Nevertheless, when the Son of Man," speaking about Jesus, "comes," or when he comes in his second time, "will he really find faith on the earth?" Now we might think that's a rather puzzling question.
0: It is.
1: And what does it have to do with the parable which Jesus has just related? God invites us, as our Heavenly Father and our best friend, to approach Him in faith with our needs, just as did the widow. He delights to have us come. He takes great pity on us. We can, as we say, cast all our cares on Him because He cares for us. However, there is another dimension of faith which Jesus longs to give us, and that is found in the accompanying parable. It's a type of faith that he's willing to give those who long for it, especially in the closing hours of Earth's history. And there will be a group of Christians who will possess the loving character of God, which is mentioned in this following parable.
0: Well, you've given that introduction, Bob, to the parable. Maybe I should read it for our listeners. And it's found in Luke 18, 9 through 14. "Also, he spoke this parable to some who trusted in themselves that they were righteous and despised others. Two men went up into the temple to pray, one a Pharisee and the other a tax collector. The Pharisee stood and prayed thus with himself, 'God, I thank you that I am not like other men, extortioners, unjust, adulterers, or even as this tax collector. I fast twice a week. I give tithes of all that I possess.' And the tax collector, standing afar off, not so much as raise his eyes to heaven, but beat his breast, saying, 'God, be merciful to me, a sinner. I tell you, this man went down to his house justified rather than the other. For everyone who exalts himself will be humbled, and he who humbles himself will be exalted.'" I think it might be well to explain just who these two individuals represented that are mentioned here, Bob. The Pharisees of Christ's day were the so-called theological conservatives of Judaism. They were in leadership positions and professed to be meticulous, very meticulous keepers of the Ten Commandments. And unfortunately, they were not above letting others among their fellow Jews know that. Our listeners might remember Jesus once rebuked them for their hypocritical outward display of obedience to the Ten Commandments. That is given in Matthew 23:5 in these words, talking about now about the Pharisees. "They make their phylacteries broad," and they use those phylacteries for wearing slips of scripture text, "and enlarge the borders of their garments," which were a sign that they were obedient to the law. Earlier in Matthew 23, Jesus had observed of them, and I quote again from Peter since the Message, "They talk a good line, but they don't live it. They don't take it into their hearts and live it out in their behavior. It's all spit and polish veneer."
1: That's a great translation.
0: It is, yeah. I guess we would call them today cheap hypocrites. Now, in contrast, the tax collectors were by far the most despised individuals within Judaism. I had someone just the other day refer to them as the scum. That's what they were considered, I guess, because they teamed up with the Roman government in the pressing and collecting of taxes from among their fellow Jews, and many of them were very harsh and unfair. So they were considered to have sold out to the enemy, and they did that very well. The tax collectors were rich, usually. Zacchaeus, who's mentioned in Luke 19, is a case in point. So these type of men who are highly despised within Jewish society were even worse than what we consider the IRS today, Bob.
1: Yeah, they're almost like extortioners more than tax collectors.
0: For Jesus to contrast these two men, the Pharisee, who was considered to be very pious and religious, with a hated tax collector, was a very novel and bold move on his part.
1: Yeah. Well, Bill, it was the tax collector in that parable you just read, in his true humility and sense of modesty, who best reflected the character of Christ and his Heavenly Father. He was in the temple, and unlike the Pharisee, sensed that he had come into the presence of God. It was in the temple that God's character and the plan of salvation was to be represented. Remember, the psalmist had said back in the Psalms in the Old Testament, "Thy way, or your character, is revealed in the sanctuary, O Lord." In the ancient sanctuary, there was a representation of what God was like. Unfortunately, only a minority of the Jews appreciated and understood that. They made the representations and symbols their Savior rather than recognizing what they were pointing to. The sanctuary was to represent and contain the presence of God. Note how Peter, just like Isaiah, reacted when he sensed he was in the presence of divine glory. And remember that glory in the Bible refers to character. In the boat with Jesus after the miracle of the fish, Peter fell down on his knees and uttered, quote, "Depart from me, for I am a sinful man, O Lord." We talk a great deal about various portraits of God here in our program, and those beautiful portraits are not only designed to motivate us to fall more and more in love with our Heavenly Father, but they are also designed to bring us into an acute awareness of our unworthiness and our need of a Savior.
0: How true, Bob. It's one thing to become enthralled with the beautiful truths as they are portrayed in God's character, but we also, in that beholding, need to see our depravity of soul and have a longing to be transformed from glory to glory into the image of God, as Paul writes to us in 2 Corinthians 3:18. When we see that beautiful portrait of God, there comes, I think, in the sinner a rising or growing gratitude toward God for his omnipotent grace, which has been showered so profusely upon us. As I read the scriptures, that is a major characteristic of those who seem to really see God's glory, a sense of their unworthiness and a deep gratitude for God's grace. Such a faith, one laced with a sense of unworthiness and gratitude, is the kind of faith Jesus is looking for in the closing hours of Earth's history. It is a faith which has a desire not for self-salvation or what's in it for me, but rather one which longs to vindicate God's character no matter what the outcome of the person's own destiny. Thus, it becomes a reflection of the mind of Jesus at the cross. Well, that's all we have time for today, unfortunately. But just a reminder that we have a book offer for you, and listen carefully to what Dennis is going to share with you if you'd like to receive a copy of that wonderful book on the parables of Jesus called Christ Object Lessons. Again, that book, that free book we're willing to share with you, is entitled Christ Object Lessons. Thanks for listening. God bless, and we hope you tune in again with us next week.
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3: 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If you'd like to write, it's Portraits of God, P.O. Box 127, Norwood, Massachusetts. That's P.O. Box 127, Norwood, Massachusetts, 02062. I'm Dennis Farley. Thank you for listening, and be sure to tune in again next week for another segment of Portraits of God.

0: giving you tips and advice on how to grow in your family life. I'm Dan Seaborn from Winning at Home, and you're listening to today's Family Moment. Psalm 23 has always been a passage that brought me great comfort and great peace in my life, and today I want to use it just to share a little family life thought with you. It says in the very first verse, "The Lord is my shepherd, I shall not want." I want to focus on that last little part, "I shall not want." Man, what an incredibly critical thing for us to live by. Because you see, when I want a new car, when I want to add that little addition onto the house, when I want to do this, when I want to do that, and those things aren't wrong and sinful, but they can become such priority that they lose focus and we get our priorities all messed up and our children, listen, are watching. And you know what they begin to do? They begin to want. "I want this, Dad. I want that, Dad. And the reason I do is because I've seen you wanting stuff, Dad." I need to live with a mentality that says I need to give away this and I need to serve there and I need to follow over there because that's where Christ would go, so that my children, oh, not always, but hopefully long term for sure, will say, "I want to give too. I want to serve too.
1: I don't want to want. I want to give." And God help us as families to make sure we set that type of example in front of and behind our children.
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3: 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He is clothed with majesty. The Lord is clothed with strength, wherewith he hath girded himself. The world also established that it cannot be moved. Thy throne is established of old. Thou art from everlasting.

0: on high is mightier than the noise of many waters, yea, than the mighty waves of the sea. Thy testimonies are very sure. Holiness becometh thine house, O Lord, forever.
1: And why beholdest thou the mote that is in thy brother's eye, but considerest not the beam that is in thine own eye? Or how wilt thou say to thy brother, Let me pull out the mote out of thine eye, and behold, a beam is in thine own eye? Thou hypocrite, first cast out the beam out of thine own eye, and then shalt thou see clearly to cast out the mote out of thy brother's eye. Take therefore no thought for the morrow shall take thought for the things of itself.
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This is Tarawi, a small town some 200 kilometres north of Adelaide, nestled in the mid-north region of South Australia. Though only a small country town, Tarawi is the site of one of the most significant historical events linked to World War II. Here on this very station platform in Tarawi stands a simple stone monument, nondescript and rough-hewn. It stands as a memorial, a silent witness, of a bold, monumental speech given at this station on the 20th of March, 1942. It was here that General Douglas MacArthur, for the first time, resolutely declared, "I came out of Bataan and I shall return." It was both a promise and a declaration of intent. Though MacArthur and his most trusted friends had been forced to withdraw and regroup from the advance of the Japanese army, he vowed that he would not be defeated. He promised that he would return to the Philippines to liberate the country and complete the work that he'd begun. MacArthur's words provided reassurance to millions. Across the globe,

The world waited with bated breath, watching the great war theatres of Europe and the Pacific. At a time when it seemed as though the menace of defeat hung over the Allied forces, MacArthur's words provided a ray of hope. 2.5 years later, on the 20th of October 1944, MacArthur arrived off the beach of Leyte in the Philippines. Wading ashore from where his whaleboat had been grounded in knee-deep water, MacArthur stood on the beach and declared, "I have returned. By the grace of Almighty God, our forces stand again on Philippine soil." After a long and hard-fought campaign, General MacArthur accepted the formal surrender of the Japanese on board the battleship USS Missouri, thus ending the hostility of the war and liberating the Philippines. Join me on the incredible journey as we retrace the steps of General Douglas MacArthur and relive the relief and excitement that accompanied the General's return. And as we do so, we will relive another drama of deliverance that has a more profound impact on your future and mine.

0: Douglas MacArthur was enmeshed in military life from the moment he was born. His father, Arthur MacArthur Jr., was a United States Army captain who was serving at Little Rock, Arkansas, when his son Douglas was born in January of 1880. Arthur MacArthur was a celebrated veteran of the American Civil War and received the Medal of Honor for his actions as part of the Union Army during the Battle of Missionary Ridge in 1863. Years later, his son Douglas MacArthur would be awarded the same honor for his actions during his time serving in the United States Army during World War II. Douglas MacArthur spent much of his early life following his father on a succession of army postings throughout the old American West, where conditions were primitive and difficult. Writing about his experience later, MacArthur commented that he learned to ride and shoot almost before he learned to do anything else. A few years later, the family moved again, this time to San Antonio, Texas, where MacArthur enrolled in the West Texas Military Academy. After graduating, MacArthur secured a coveted position at West Point Military Academy. MacArthur quietly worked his way up the ranks of the military, first at Fort Leavenworth, where he was made battalion adjutant, and then engineer officer shortly after. Later, he became the head of the military engineering department and the field engineering school. The sudden death of his father in September 1912 brought MacArthur home to care for his mother, whose health had deteriorated. He requested a transfer to Washington, D.C., so that his mother could be near John Hopkins Hospital, and he was posted to the office of the Chief of Staff of the Army. A few years later, MacArthur, who by then had been promoted to the rank of Major, was appointed as the first press officer of the United States Army. Shortly after this, MacArthur was deployed to fight in World War I. He was sent with the 42nd Rainbow Division to the Western Front, where they were embroiled in some of the most intense fighting American forces were involved in World War I. For his service during World War I, MacArthur was awarded 2 Distinguished Service Crosses, a Distinguished Service Medal, 2 Purple Hearts, and 7 Silver Stars. When the war ended, MacArthur had risen to the rank of Brigadier General. After returning to the United States, he was named Superintendent of the United States Military Academy at West Point. His contributions were such that today he is considered the father of the modern West Point Military Academy. In 1922, MacArthur left West Point and was stationed in the Philippines, assuming command of the military district of Manila. During this time in the Philippines, MacArthur was called on to handle several sensitive situations, often having to calm heated confrontations and revolts. A few years after his arrival in the Philippines, in January 1925, he was promoted to the rank of Major General. He returned to America that same year, serving in various commanding roles. In 1930, he was appointed Chief of Staff of the U.S. Army by President Herbert Hoover. During this time as Chief of Staff, he assisted President Franklin Roosevelt in organizing the Civilian Conservation Corps during the Great Depression. This program facilitated employment opportunities for tens of thousands of young men who were without work. By 1935, MacArthur had stepped down from his position of Chief of Staff and returned to the Philippines once more. He was named Field Marshal of the Philippines. When he was named Field Marshal of the Philippines in 1935, one of the tasks that MacArthur was given was to prepare the Philippines for possible invasion by the Japanese. This meant that as early as 1935, there were rumblings of Japanese hostility. And then on the 7th of December 1941, a date that would live in infamy, the world tilted on its axis. And America, which had up to that point been largely focused on assisting the Allied forces in Europe against Nazi advances, found that the war had moved into their own backyard. Without warning, on the 7th of December, the Japanese attacked and bombed Pearl Harbor, and the United States officially entered the war. MacArthur was ordered by the War Office to organize the defense of the Philippines and to hold it against Japanese invasion. Within hours, General MacArthur was advised to launch air raids against Japanese targets within range of the Philippines. And then just 45 minutes later, MacArthur's staff were informed of a Japanese air attack on Davao Field in Mindanao. By noon, the Japanese began to bomb Clark Field, a primary US air base used specifically for B-17 bombers to launch offensive strikes. Unfortunately, the Japanese bombers were out of range of Clark Field anti-aircraft guns. 7 minutes after launching their air raid against Clark Field, Japanese bombers took off for a bombing raid on Iba Field, another US air base in the Philippines. Most of the US aircraft stationed at Clark Field and Iba Field were either damaged or completely destroyed while they were still on the ground. Not a single one was airworthy. MacArthur scrambled to slow the Japanese advance by launching a defense against the Japanese landings. But his attempts failed, mainly because the American and Filipino forces were spread out too thinly across the country. He ordered a retreat to Bataan and began to make plans to hold on to Bataan while awaiting reinforcements. The Japanese advanced on Manila, and on the 24th of December 1941, Manila was declared an open city, abandoning all defensive efforts in preparation for Japanese occupation. The same day, MacArthur moved his headquarters to the island fortress of Corregidor in Manila Bay. Soon after, a series of Japanese air raids destroyed every exposed structure on the island, MacArthur and the United States military operations moved into the Malinta Tunnel. The tunnel was built by the US Army Engineer Corps to serve as a bomb shelter during wartime and was later used as a 1,000-bed hospital. MacArthur remained holed up in Corregidor for the next 2 months, until in February 1942, Japanese forces began to tighten their hold on the Philippines. President Roosevelt ordered MacArthur and his core team to relocate to Australia. And so on the 12th of March 1942, the small group left Corregidor and travelled on motor torpedo boats through a storm in the now Japanese-controlled waters. They eventually reached El Monte Airfield on Mindanao Island, where they were picked up by the US Navy B-17s and flown on to Australia. He landed in Darwin and then made his way to South Australia by train. This is the very carriage on the Ghan train that General Douglas MacArthur travelled in through the Australian outback to Adelaide. He stopped at Tarawi Station, where he made his now famous speech, "I will return," promising to return and liberate the Philippines. After his arrival in Australia in April 1942, MacArthur was appointed as Supreme Commander of the Allied Forces in the Southwest Pacific area, with his headquarters located in Melbourne. MacArthur's command was predominantly made up of Australian and American troops. In July, MacArthur's general headquarters were moved to Brisbane, mainly because Brisbane was the northernmost Australian city equipped with the necessary communication facilities and was closer to the front lines. General headquarters, or GHQ as it came to be known, took up space here in the Australian Mutual Providence Society building. And for 2.5 years between 1942 and 1944, this was the Allies' World War II headquarters for the Southwest Pacific. Today, it houses the MacArthur Museum, which has preserved General Douglas MacArthur's office just as it was when he worked here. Daily during that 2.5 year period, General MacArthur travelled to this office from his suite in the nearby Lennon's Hotel. During World War II, there were only 4 cities in the world from which the Allies made their plans: Honolulu, Washington, London, and Brisbane. It was from this very office that MacArthur directed the Allies in holding back the Japanese invasion of the entire Southwest Pacific region and planned his return to the Philippines. While sitting in a leather chair and working from here, MacArthur directed the war effort and one of the largest wartime military campaigns in history. It was from this room that the war was won. Nearby is the original conference table that MacArthur and his colleagues used to examine the intelligence reports, thrash out their strategies, and make their plans. The Japanese threat was serious, as this amazing military map of Queensland shows that was uncovered at the end of the war. Every city, every town, every village, every river, every railway in Queensland, all labelled in Japanese. Intelligence indicated that Japan would strike at Port Moresby in Papua New Guinea. And so MacArthur ordered that 2 new bases be established on the island, at Marau and Milne Bay. The Japanese struck first at Buna in July 1942 and then at Milne Bay in August. These 2 offensives marked the beginning of the Papuan campaign. Out of almost 20,000 Australian troops, over 2,000 were killed, and out of 15,000 American troops, close to 1,000 were killed during the Papuan campaign. The Australians of the 7th and 9th Divisions spearheaded MacArthur's advance along the northern coast of Papua New Guinea. They captured Leh and Finschhafen, and then, with the assistance of the US 7th Fleet, MacArthur deployed the US 1st Cavalry Division on the Admiralty Islands. By the end of February 1943, the Americans largely controlled the air and sea across the South Pacific. More than a year and a half later, in October 1944, US troops landed in Leyte in the Philippines. After an absence of over 2 years, MacArthur had made good on his promise to return. He was back. On the 20th of October 1944, MacArthur watched from on board the USS Nashville as American troops landed on Leyte. That afternoon, he boarded a whaleboat and approached the shore. His boat was grounded on a sandbank in knee-deep water, and he waded ashore. In a prepared speech on the beach at Leyte, MacArthur declared, "People of the Philippines, I have returned. By the grace of Almighty God, our forces stand again on Philippine soil." MacArthur's words are reminiscent of the words of another general, the General of the Armies of Heaven, a force far more powerful than any army this world has ever mustered. Standing at the head of this unstoppable troop is Jesus, as both general and commander. 2,000 years ago, shortly before his crucifixion, Jesus gathered his disciples around him and made a simple promise. "I go to prepare a place for you," he told them. "And if I go and prepare a place for you, I will come again." It's one of the most poignant promises in all of Scripture. The promise not only of a place in heaven, but also of a general who would not leave his people to suffer and be oppressed but would come to set them free and offer them a better future. The Bible is filled with promises and predictions about Jesus' second coming. In fact, the New Testament alone has 260 predictions of Jesus' return. The Bible doesn't just tell us that Jesus is coming, but it also tells us how he will come and what signs will precede his coming as well. But the second coming of Jesus is not something that's confined to the pages of the New Testament alone. It has been the hope of every child of God from the earliest days of the earth. Jude tells us, Enoch, the seventh from Adam, prophesied about them. See, the Lord is coming with thousands upon thousands of his holy ones. Not long after, Job took up the same message with these words, For I know that my Redeemer lives, and he shall stand at last on the earth. Jesus' second coming is a much anticipated event, not just for those who follow him, but for the entire planet. We live in a world that is saturated in violence, crime, poverty, despair, and hopelessness. A planet that seems to be spiraling out of control. But Jesus' promise to return offers us a glimmer of hope on an otherwise bleak horizon. In a world where economic depression, civil unrest, and global confusion looms, Jesus offers us something better. A better world, a better home. When Jesus comes again, the Bible promises us that it will not be in secret. Revelation chapter 1 and verse 7 says, Behold, he is coming with clouds, and every eye will see him. Every eye. Eyes filled with hate, eyes filled with contempt, eyes filled with anticipation, eyes filled with hope. Every eye will take in that glorious sight. Speaking of this, Jesus himself said, For as lightning comes from the east and flashes to the west, so also will the coming of the Son of Man be. Like a blazing streak of light stretching across the sky, Jesus will return. When Jesus comes a second time, He will not come as a helpless baby, born to poor parents, living in the shadow of a tyrannical Roman Empire. Nor will he lie swaddled in a manger with a stable chorus of bleating animals around him. When Jesus comes, he will come as king and conqueror. He will come as creator of the universe, bounding across the sky to take his people home and recreate a new heaven and a new earth, where there will be no more death, sorrow or pain. What a glorious prospect! A world that is perfect and pristine. A world that is made new without a shadow of fear or pain. Speaking about the second coming, the Apostle Paul paints a picture of a joyful reunion. Here's what he says in 1 Thessalonians chapter 4, verses 16 and 17. For the Lord himself will descend from heaven with a shout, with the voice of the archangel, and with the trumpet of God, and the dead in Christ will rise first. Then we who are alive and remain shall be caught up together with them in the clouds to meet the Lord in the air. And thus we shall always be with the Lord. These words are a promise of restoration and renewal, a promise that those we have lost, those we have been forced to be parted from, will live again and enjoy the glory of heaven with us. Soon and very soon, we are going to see the King. Soon and very soon, Jesus is going to come bursting through the vast depths of space, and he will be coming for you and me. Coming to take us home, coming to give us a place in heaven with him for all eternity. When General MacArthur landed in Leyte in 1944, the going was tough. MacArthur's troops couldn't advance very far. Japanese snipers roamed the area and there was sporadic mortar fire. It seemed like recovering the Philippines from the hands of the Japanese would be a long and hard battle. But MacArthur and his troops persevered. The Japanese mounted heavy counterattacks, both by air and by sea. As MacArthur watched the fighting from the bridge of the USS Nashville, Japanese bombs landed nearby, hitting nearby cruisers. But in the end, all the perseverance and determination paid off. On the 5th of July, 1945, MacArthur announced that the Philippines had been liberated from the Japanese and all military operations had ended. On the 6th of August, 1945, at 8:15 a.m. local time, the United States detonated an atomic bomb over the city of Hiroshima. 16 hours later, U.S. President Harry Truman called for the Japanese to surrender. Finally, after a second atomic bomb over Nagasaki, Emperor Hirohito ordered that Japan accept the terms of the Allies. And on the 15th of August, via a radio address, the Emperor announced the surrender of Japan to the Allies. The ceremony of surrender was held on board the United States naval battleship USS Missouri. And it was General Douglas MacArthur who formally accepted the Japanese surrender on board the battleship, thus ending the hostilities of World War II. MacArthur made good liberate the Philippines from the Japanese. He had to wade through war and blood to do it, but he was successful. In contrast, when Jesus returns, it will be a far more glorious sight. But ultimately, the results will be the same. Jesus will liberate his people from a hostile world and give them the freedom they have longed for. But unlike a human general, the commander of the armies of heaven can give us the assurance of eternity and peace. Peace that is unbroken. If you would like to be among those who are liberated by Jesus at his coming, if you would like to be among those who are caught up to meet him in the air, you would like to cling to the promise of eternity, then to recommend the free gift we have for you today. It's the Bible reading guide, The Greatest Rescue Ever. This booklet is our gift to you and is absolutely free. I guarantee there are no costs or obligations whatsoever. So make the most of this wonderful opportunity to find out more about the hope, peace, and eternity that Jesus offers.
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1: Be sure to join us again next week when we will share another of life's journeys together. Until then, let's ask God for a place in His eternal kingdom. Let's pray. Dear Heavenly Father, we thank You for the promise of Jesus' return and the invitation to share eternity with You. It's a promise of hope and freedom from the trials and troubles in this world. We want to reach out and accept Your gift. We want to share eternity with You in heaven. In Jesus' name we pray. Amen.

0: Jesus is trustworthy. This is Ken Ham, President of the Apologetics Ministry of Answers in Genesis. All last week and again this week, we're looking at 10 reasons every Christian should be a creationist. Number 6, Jesus is trustworthy. Jesus treated the Old Testament as real history. He referred to Abraham, Moses, and Noah as historical figures who really lived and did the things Scripture says they did. Jesus said that humans were created from the very beginning. But if humans were created billions of years after the beginning, how is Jesus trustworthy? He was either lying or misguided. When we reject the literal history in Genesis, we have to say Jesus was wrong. But not only is Jesus God, he's the eyewitness creator. We can trust what he says about origins.
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2: Welcome to Your Bible and You. It's a radio journey through God's Word. I'm Dwight Lane Hoff. I'd like to thank you for joining me today. If you have your Bible ready, let's begin our study with prayer. Our loving and gracious Heavenly Father, thank you for your promise of being with us as we come together, even through radio, to study your Scripture, to study the Word, and we ask your Holy Spirit to open up our hearts and our minds so that we can hear the message that you have for us this very day. In Jesus' name, amen. Well, friends, if you've been listening on a regular basis, you know we're in the Gospel of Matthew, and the incidences, the stories, the encounters that Jesus had with so many different people, including religious leaders, miracles that have been performed, misunderstandings that have happened. But through them all, Christ is trying to give a message to us. And last time, we were in Matthew chapter 12, and the religious leaders, after knowing all that Jesus had done, sometimes with the miraculous power of God through him, they said, well, if you'd just show us one more miracle, then we'll believe also. And Jesus was unwilling to fall for their traps. Now, in Matthew chapter 13, Jesus tells a story. And, well, let's see if we can come up with some understanding of what Jesus was trying to say to us. It says that same day, after some of Jesus' encounters and confrontations, Jesus went out of the house and he sat by the lake. Such large crowds gathered around him that he got into a boat and sat in it, while all the people stood on the shore. Now, folks, Jesus used many illustrations, or parables, they're called, when speaking to the crowds. Now, a parable compares something very familiar to a concept that may be unfamiliar. And this type of story or illustration helps us understand spiritual truths by using everyday objects and relationships. And parables, well, if you think about it, they seem to compel us as listeners to discover truth, at the same time concealing the truth from those who are just too lazy and stubborn to see it. But to those who are honestly searching for truth,

the message will become clear. And to those who are, in fact, as we listen, we must be careful not to read too much into the stories, forcing them to say what they don't mean. All parables have one meaning, unless otherwise specified. Okay, well, let's see how that works out for us today. It says in verse 3, he told them many things in parables, saying, a farmer went out to sow his seed, and as he was scattering the seed, some fell along the path, and the birds came and ate it up. And some fell on rocky places, where it did not have much soil. It sprang up quickly, because the soil was shallow, but scorched, and they withered, because they had no root. Other seeds fell among thorns, which grew up and choked the plants. And still other seed fell on good soil, where it produced a crop, 100, 60, or 30 times what was sown. He who has ears, let him hear. That's the story. This parable, I think, actually should encourage spiritual sowers, those who teach and preach and lead others. The farmer sowed good seed, but, you know, not all of it sprouted. And even the plants that grew hadn't really, they had various yields, you might say. So we shouldn't be discouraged if we don't always see results as we find ways of talking to others about the Lord and teaching the Word. Belief can't be forced, can it? Not by some kind of a mathematical formula, some kind of ratio. It's really a miracle of God's Holy Spirit, isn't it? As He uses the words of people like you and me to teach others. Now, there in verse 9, it says, human ears may hear many sounds, but, you know, there's a deeper kind of listening, and that's what we want to make sure that we're doing, that we're actually hearing, you see. He who has ears, let him hear. Well, let's look at verse 10. After, you know, he told this story, in verse 10 it says, the disciples came to him and asked, why do you speak to the people in parables? And his reply was, the knowledge of the secrets of the kingdom of heaven has been given to you, but not to them. Whoever has will be given more, and he will have an abundance. Whoever does not have, even when he has, will be taken from him. That's why I speak in parables. Though seeing, they do not see. Though hearing, they don't hear or understand. You see, when speaking in these stories or these parables, Jesus wasn't hiding truth from sincere seekers, because those who were receptive to spiritual truth, they understood what the illustration was all about. But to others, they were just stories. They didn't seem to have much meaning to them. And this allowed Jesus to give spiritual food to those who really wanted it, but it prevented his enemies from trapping him sooner than they might otherwise have done. Does that make sense? Now, the phrase in verse 12 means that we are responsible to use well what we have. When people reject Jesus, the hardness of their heart drives away or renders useless the little understanding that they do have, you see? Now, going on, he actually refers to a prophecy in the book of Isaiah. In verse 14, he says, in them is fulfilled the prophecy of Isaiah. You will be ever hearing, but never understanding. You will ever be hearing, but never perceiving. For this people's hearts has become calloused, and hardly hear with their ears, and they've closed their eyes. Otherwise, they might see with their eyes and hear with their ears, understand with their hearts, and turn, and I would heal them. But blessed are your eyes because they see, and your ears because they hear. For I tell you the truth, many prophets and righteous men longed to see what you see, but didn't, and to hear what you hear, but they did not hear. So, listen to what the parable of the sower means. When anyone hears the message about the kingdom and does not understand it, the evil one comes and snatches away what was sown in his heart. This is the seed sown along the path. And the one who received the seed that fell on the rocky places is the man who hears the word and at once receives it with joy. But since he has no root, he lasts only a short time. And when trouble or persecution comes because of the word, he quickly falls away. Verse 22. The one who receives the seed that fell among the thorns

0: is the man who hears the word, but the worries of this life, the deceitfulness of wealth, choke it, make it unfruitful. But the one who received the seed that fell on good soil is the man who hears the word and understands it. He produces a crop yielding 100, 60, or 30 times what was sown. It is easy to agree with Christ with no intention of obeying. It's easy to denounce worries of this life and still do nothing to change our ways. So, in light of eternal life with God, what about our present worries? Are they really justified? If you had everything you could want, but forfeited eternal life with God, would those things be so desirable? Now, you know, referring there in verse 23 of chapter 13 of Matthew, the four types of soil represent different responses to God's message. People respond in different ways. Some are hardened, others are shallow, others are contaminated by distracting worries, and some are receptive. And I suppose all of us listening, all of us reading God's word here, need to ask ourselves, how receptive have we been? Has God's word taken root in our life? Have our lives been changed? Are we able to move forward with peace and understanding, with freedom from worry and faith in Jesus Christ? What kind of soil are you? Now, Jesus decides to tell them another story, starting in verse 24. Jesus told them another parable, it says. The kingdom of heaven is like a man who sowed good seed in his field, but while everyone was sleeping, his enemy came and sowed weeds among the wheat and went away. And when the wheat sprouted and formed heads, then the weeds also appeared. The owner's servants came to him and said, "Sir, didn't you sow good seed in your field? Where then did these weeds come from?" "An enemy did this," he replied. The servants asked him, "Do you want us to go and pull them up?" "No," he answered, "because while you are pulling the weeds, you may root up the wheat with them. Let both grow together until the harvest. At that time, I will tell the harvesters, first collect the weeds, tie them in bundles to be burned, and then gather the wheat and bring it into my barn." What does that mean? Well, Jesus gives the meaning of this parable in verses 36 through 43, which we're going to come to. Because parables in this chapter really teach us about God and his kingdom, and they explain what the kingdom really is as opposed to what our expectations of it are. You see, the kingdom of heaven is not a geographic location. It's a spiritual realm where God rules and where we share in his eternal life, and we join that kingdom when we trust Christ as our Savior. The young weeds and the young blades of wheat, they looked pretty much the same, and they couldn't be distinguished until they're grown up and ready to be harvested. Weeds, our text is really talking about unbelievers here, and wheat, which means those who are followers of the Lord, they have to live side by side in this world. God allows unbelievers to remain for a while, just as that farmer allows weeds to remain in the field surrounding the weeds so that they're not uprooted with them. At the harvest, however, well, that's God's judgment. All the people coming, we are to make ourselves ready by making sure that our faith is sincere. In verse 31 of Matthew 13, Jesus tells another story. It's sometimes called the parable of the mustard seed. It's not very long at all, actually. He told them another parable, it says in verse 31. The kingdom of heaven is like a mustard seed, which a man took and planted in the field. And though it is the smallest of all seeds, yet when it grows, it's the largest of garden plants and becomes a tree, so that the birds of the air can come and perch in its branches. You know, the point is right here. The mustard seed is small. A farmer uses it. And Jesus uses this parable to show that the kingdom has small beginnings, but it will grow and produce great results. Well, you wonder what those disciples must have been thinking as they listened to this, which was a little puzzling. But when we read it, sometimes we're puzzled also. But that's why Jesus explained. Now let's go to verse 33. He tells them another story. Let's call this the parable of the yeast. It says, starting in verse 33, he told them still another parable. The kingdom of heaven is like yeast that a woman took and mixed into a large amount of flour until it worked all through the dough. Jesus spoke all of these things in the crowd to the crowd in parables. He did not say anything to them without using a parable. And so was fulfilled what was spoken through the prophet. Well, in other Bible passages, yeast is used as a symbol of uncleanliness. But here is a positive symbol of growth. Although yeast looks like a minor ingredient, it permeates the whole loaf, and although the kingdom begins small and was nearly invisible, it would soon grow and have a great impact upon the world. Because Jesus says, "I will open my mouth in parables." This is a quote from the Psalms. "I will utter things hidden since the creation of the world." Now, after going through several of these stories, he comes back and explains the parable of the weeds, beginning in verse 36. Then he left the crowd and went into the house, and his disciples came to him and said, "Explain to us the parable of the weeds in the field." And he answered, "The one who sows the good seed is the Son of Man. The field is the world, and the good seed stands for the sons of the kingdom. The weeds and the sons are the sons of the evil one, and the enemy who sows them is the devil. The harvest is the end of the age, and the harvesters are the angels. The son of, verse 40, "As the weeds are pulled up and burned in the fire, so it will be at the end of the age. For the Son of Man will send out his angels, and they will weed out of his kingdom everything that causes sin and all who do evil. They will throw them into the fiery furnace, where there will be weeping and gnashing of teeth. And then the righteous will shine like the sun in the kingdom of their Father. He who has ears, let him hear." You see, at the end of the world, angels will separate the evil from the good. There are false believers in God's churches today. But we need to be cautious about our own judgment, because only Jesus Christ is qualified to make the final separation. So, if you start judging, you may damage some of the good plants. It is more important to judge our own response to God than to analyze others' response. Jesus, you know, often uses these terms to refer to the coming judgment. He talks about weeping and sorrow and remorse and gnashing of teeth, which, of course, is like agitation and anxiety. Those who say they don't care what happens to them after they die don't realize what they're saying. Well, in verse 43, those who receive God's favor stand in bright contrast to those who receive his judgment. You know, this is actually referred to in the Old Testament in Daniel chapter 12, verse 3. You might want to look that up a little later. Now, again, we're coming to some more treasures, some more parables, and this one's called the parable of the treasure. That's what I was trying to say. In verse 44, it says, "The kingdom of heaven is like treasure hidden in a field. When a man found out, he hid it again, and then in his joy went and sold all that he had and bought that field." And again, kingdom of heaven, it says in verse 45, is like a merchant looking for fine pearls. And when he found one of great value, he went away, sold everything he had, and bought it. The kingdom of heaven, it's saying here, is more valuable than anything else we can have. The person who discovered the treasure in the field stumbled upon it by accident, but he knew its value. And so the merchant who earnestly searched for the pearl of great value, when he found it, sold everything he had to purchase it. In verse 47, he tells another story, Jesus does, another parable called the parable of the fishing net. Once again, the kingdom of heaven is like the net that was let down into the lake and caught all kinds of fish. And when it was full, the fishermen pulled it up on the shore. They sat down, they collected the good fish in baskets, but threw the bad away. And that's how it'll be at the end of the age. The angels will come and separate the wicked from the righteous and throw them into the fiery furnace, and there will be weeping and gnashing of teeth. Have you understood these things? Jesus asked in verse 51. Yes, they replied. And then he said to them in verse 52, therefore, every teacher of the law who has been instructed about the kingdom of heaven is like the owner of a house who brings out of his storehouse or storeroom new treasures as well as old. You see, he is saying here that anyone who really understands God's purpose in the law as revealed in the Old Testament has a real treasure. The Old Testament pointed the way to Jesus, the Messiah. Jesus always upheld its authority and relevance. But there's a double benefit to those who understand Jesus' teaching about the coming kingdom. This was new treasure, you see. They had the treasure of the Old Testament, of the writings of the prophets, and the writings of Moses and the psalmist. But this was something new. And so both the old and the new teaching give practical guidance for faith and for living. The religious leaders, though, seem to be trapped in the old, and they seem to be blind to the new. Well, let's continue on here in verse 53. Because you see, folks, Jesus received all kinds of differing reactions to his ministry. It says in verse 53, when Jesus had finished these parables, he moved on from there. Coming to his hometown, he began teaching the people in their synagogue, and they were amazed. They said, where did this man get this wisdom and these miraculous powers? Isn't this the carpenter's son? Isn't his mother's name Mary? And aren't his brothers James, Joseph, Simon, and Judas? Aren't all his sisters with us? Where then did this man get all these things? And they took offense at him. Kind of an interesting passage, isn't it? You know, the residents of Jesus' hometown had known Jesus since he was a child. They were acquainted with the family. They couldn't bring themselves to believe in his message. They were too close to the situation. Jesus had come to them as a prophet now, one who challenged them to respond to unpopular spiritual truth. They didn't listen. They could not see beyond the man that they thought they knew in Jesus. Now, I got to tell you, it is kind of interesting. Besides the message of this passage and the reaction, you know, to the people of Nazareth, it's interesting, isn't it, here? They knew Mary's name. Matthew says, and, you know, here's the name of his brothers, James, Joseph, Simon, Judas. And then he mentions sisters of Jesus. Of course, they were most concerned about, you know, what authority did Jesus have? Why should we listen to him, they're saying. Jesus said to them, only in his hometown and in his own house is a prophet without honor. And he did not do many miracles there. Why? Well, because of their lack of faith. You know, friends, Jesus wasn't the first prophet to be rejected in his own country. Jeremiah experienced rejection in his hometown, even by members of his own family. That's recorded in Jeremiah chapter 12, verses 5 and 6. And so we see that Jesus did very few miracles, it says, in his hometown, because of their lack of faith. Could there be a lesson in there for us today, friends? Lack of faith, it binds and blinds people to the truth, and it robs them of hope. Lack of faith. You know, these people missed the Messiah. And so we need to ask ourselves, how does our trust, how does our faith in God measure up? If you can't see God's work because it is because of your unbelief, then you need to believe and ask God for a mighty work in your life and expect him to act. Look with the eyes of faith. You know, I remember an old story, and I suppose it's true, about a girl that was coming from Bible class, and she had in her hand a piece of paper that had written on it, "Have faith in God." And as she was driving home and the windows of the car were open, and she was looking at this little piece of paper with that faith message on it, "Have faith in God," and it flew out the window. And she shouts to her father, "Stop the car, stop the car. My faith in God just blew out the window." Well, sometimes that happens to you and I. When difficulty comes, when there's troubles, financial troubles, health troubles, not sure what's going to happen with our kids, sometimes our faith in God, it just seems as if it's going to blow out the window, doesn't it? I remember a woman coming to me, a mother, and she had a 16-year-old daughter, and she came to me and says, "I'm not coming to church anymore." I said, "Well, why not?" "Well," she said, "I've had this argument with my daughter, and that's it." I thought, well, wow, everybody has arguments with their teenage kids. Why would one reject worship and God when that's when you need it most in those times of stress and anxiety? Well, let's look a little farther here in chapter 14 of Matthew. It changes now. It gives really quite a story here about what was happening at this time in the community. It says at this time, Herod heard the reports about Jesus, and he said to his attendants, "This is John the Baptist. He is risen from the dead. That's why miraculous powers are at work in him." Now, it says in verse 3, Herod had arrested John, bound him, and put him in prison because Herodias, his brother Philip's wife, well, we're going to see what that means in a minute, because John had been saying to him, "It's not lawful for you to have her." And so Herod wanted to kill John, but he was afraid of the people because they had considered him a prophet. Verse 6, well, you know, you may have heard the story or remember it. On Herod's birthday, the daughter of Herodias danced for them and pleased Herod so much that he promised with an oath to give her whatever she asked. And prompted by her mother, she said, "Give me on a platter the head of John the Baptist." Now, the king was very distressed, but because of his oath and his dinner guests, he ordered that her request be granted, and he had John beheaded in the prison. And his head was brought in on a platter and given to the girl who carried it to her mother. And John's disciples came and took his body and buried it. And then they went and told Jesus. We're going to see a little later why that was recorded here. But Herod was one of four rulers over the four districts of Palestine. And he was the son of Herod the Great, who had ordered the killing of all the babies in Bethlehem at the time of the birth of Christ. He was also known as Herod Antipas. He, in fact, heard Jesus' case just before Christ's crucifixion. Now, Philip, who was Herod's half-brother, was another of Palestine's four rulers. And his territories were in another area, the northeastern part of the Sea of Galilee. And Philip's wife, Herodias, left Philip to go and live with Herod Antipas. And John the Baptist heard about this scandal, and he preached against it and said, look at the immorality that's happening right in the palace, you see. And Herod, we can see, didn't really want to kill John, but he gave in order that he wouldn't be embarrassed in front of his guest. Friends, how easy to give in to the crowd and to let ourselves be pressured into doing wrong. Don't get in a situation where it will be too embarrassing to do what is right, friends. Determine what to do is right, no matter how embarrassing or painful it may be. Well, we have to stop right there. We'll continue on next time with a very familiar story of Jesus feeding of the 5,000. But I'm glad that you enjoyed studying the scripture with me today, and I'd certainly like to hear your comments or prayer requests. You can send them to Your Bible, Post Office Box 33082, Knoxville, Tennessee 877-207-3730. Until we meet again at the same time, I'm Dwight Lainhoff, reminding you that we don't live by bread alone, but by every word that proceeds from the mouth of God.
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2: Blessed is everyone that feareth the Lord, that walketh in his ways. For thou shalt eat the labor of thine hands. Happy shalt thou be, and it shall be well with thee. Thy wife shall be as a fruitful vine by the sides of thine house. Thy children like olive plants round about thy table. Behold, that thus shall the man be blessed that feareth the Lord. The Lord shall bless thee out of Zion, and thou shalt see the good of Jerusalem all the days of thy life. Yea, thou shalt see thy children's children, and peace upon Israel.
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5: Now a look at your evening weather on Lafayette Christian Talk Radio. Partly sunny with showers today, with a high near 93 and lows around 76. Partly sunny with thunderstorms tomorrow, with a high of 91 and lows around 75. For your Thursday, partly sunny with thunderstorms, with a high near 92 and lows around 74. And for Friday, mostly sunny, with a high near 93 and lows around 75. That's your evening weather on Lafayette Christian Talk Radio.
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7: From the Christian News Radio Network, I'm Jim Miller. A man suspected of starting one of the massive wildfires threatening Spokane, Washington, set to appear in court. Aaron Farinacci was arrested by SWAT team after a witness said he saw him acting suspiciously near where one of the fires started Saturday. 37-year-old Spokane resident being held on $1 million bond. He also has a past criminal record in Arizona, including a manslaughter conviction. We're hours away from a high-speed collision between the moon and part of a SpaceX Falcon 9 rocket. News Nation's Alex Caparello.
8: This is going to really begin an intense period of study from all those experts at NASA and SpaceX to figure out what exactly we can learn from this crash, especially one of this magnitude. Remember that NASA wants to build a lunar base on the moon by the year 2032. So impacts like this one are actually going to give scientists extremely useful data on what we need to be doing to prepare for any sort of unexpected collision and keep our future astronauts safe.
7: The impact expected to happen around 1:35 a.m. Central Time on Wednesday. Voters hitting the polls for another big primary election day in multiple states. Ballots being cast in Michigan, Missouri, Kansas, Virginia, and Washington State. Michigan's Democrat U.S. Senate race, the main event, pitting insurgent progressive Abdul El-Sayed against establishment-backed Congresswoman Haley Stevens. More news just ahead. Now a word from our sponsor.
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7: President Trump says talks to find a diplomatic solution with Tehran underway and that Iran faces a last chance to reach a deal. News Nation's Robert Sherman reports from Qatar.
11: While while Iran has contended that there are no negotiations taking place with the United States, Qatar, one of the lead mediators, saying today that there are indirect talks ongoing involving the mediating parties, Pakistan, Qatar, Oman, bridging and bringing those messages back and forth between Tehran and Washington. The Strait of Hormuz, an imminent focus for those mediators, getting the strait and that corridor back open. The administration today saying they remain optimistic that we could see a deal coming together soon.
7: According to state media, the Iranian president said Iran will defend its borders but does not seek expansion of war. Spider-Man, now the second fastest movie ever to hit $1 billion. From Christian News Radio Network, I'm Jim Miller. To hear this and other reports on demand, visit ChristianNewsRadio.org.
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13: So what happens in heaven during the 1,000 years? What happens in heaven while the earth is desolate and miserable and empty and void? Revelation 20 verse 4 says, I saw thrones and they sat on them, and judgment was committed to them. Judgment was committed to them. Interesting. And then a few verses later it says, and books were opened. So you have a court scene again. Remember that some days ago we talked about judgment, and we talked about the investigative judgment in reference to the longest prophecy in the Bible, the 2300 day or year prophecy. And we said that the investigative judgment was the first phase of the judgment. The second phase of the judgment is this one. The second phase of the judgment is the review phase. The review phase. What happens? Listen to what Paul says. 1 Corinthians 6:2 says, do you not know that the saints will judge the world? Did you know that? The saints will judge the world. And he says, do you not know that we shall judge angels? What angels do you think will judge? The fallen angels, right? The fallen angels. So we are going to, the saints are going to judge the world and judge angels. And we were told in Revelation 20 that the court is set up, that the books are open, and the saints are given thrones to judge. How does that happen? How would that happen? Well, let's say that I have a good friend or an acquaintance that didn't make it to heaven, and I'm surprised. I'm curious. I thought this guy was a good guy. I can't find him here, and so I go to my angel and I said, "You know, I can't find such and so here. Why is he not here?" "Well, would you like to know?" "Yeah, I would like to know." "Well, you know, the Bible says that every thought, every word, every motive, every work is recorded. Nothing is missed. So the records of heaven are very vast records indeed. And God, and so the angel will say to me, okay, check it out. Here's the record. You have as long as you want to, and we'll have 1,000 years to check that out, to check things out, to our own satisfaction." And or we may say, one day we're going to be walking on the streets of gold, and across the street we see such and so who we thought shouldn't be here. And we're going to turn to somebody and say, "Oh, you know, how did that happen?" And the angel will say, "Well, you can check it out. See what happened. And you can understand, you can see what God was able to see." I don't know. You know, the Bible doesn't tell us. There might not be books written like that as such. It might be holograms, or it might be video. It might be something that we can see very clearly portions of somebody's life and judge for ourselves God's judgments. Now you say, "Wow, you mean that God will submit himself to be judged or to be second-guessed. Even God will do that. Not because we will have any word after God to say anything about it. In fact, the Bible reassures us that we will agree with every one of His judgments. We will recognize that the reason this person is there or the reason this person is not there is based on the mercy and justice of God, and that God did everything in His power, but people simply didn't want to. Or what appeared to us to be unqualified individuals to make it to heaven, actually they were very much qualified because God knew the heart, which we could not know. That's why Paul says, therefore judge nothing. 1 Corinthians 4:5, judge nothing before the time until the Lord comes. That's when we can judge. After that, in Matthew 7, we're told, judge not so that you be not judged, because we don't know the heart. We don't know the motives. We don't know what led this person to do this or that person to do that. We must be very careful right here on earth. But once there, we will have all the evidence necessary. Judge nothing before the time until the Lord comes, who will bring both to light the hidden things of darkness and reveal the counsels of the hearts. Then each one's praise will come from God. In other words, we will agree and say, God's judgments have been so fair, so righteous, so good, so honorable. I wanted my friend to have been here, but I can see that he really never really wanted to. He didn't choose to do that. It appeared to me that he did, but it wasn't so. The goodness of God. The goodness of God. Revelation 16 tells us what heaven is, how heaven reacts. He says, even so, Lord God Almighty, true and righteous are yours. Judgments. True and righteous. We will have a choir of millions saying that very same thing. God, true and righteous are your judgments. So for 1,000 years, God gives us an opportunity to review everything He knows. And He knows quite a bit. So that there would be no question ever in the mind of a single individual in the universe whether or not that person was treated fairly or not. Isn't that marvelous? That really boggles the mind. Because in this world, men of power don't want to be judged. Have you noticed that? They would try to avoid that. Oh, people don't understand, you know, if you had to do what I had to do and so forth and so on. God is not that way. God is the most powerful being in the universe. He is God. And He is willing for you to look over His shoulder. That is a wonderful thing, attribute about the goodness of God. But it will become evident to everybody that He had it right all the time, every time. So what are the events during the millennium? We said that the redeemed will be in heaven. We said that the lost will remain dead. That the earth remains desolate. That's what the Bible said. Right? What else do we learn? We're learning that Satan is bound on earth by this chain of circumstances he finds himself in. And we learn that the redeemed judge the lost or the unsaved, including the fallen angels, which is the second phase of the judgment or the review phase of the judgment. So what events happen after the millennium? What happens after the millennium? In Revelation 21 verse 2, after the whole story of the millennium in chapter 20, we read, I, John, saw the holy city, New Jerusalem, coming down out of heaven from God, prepared as a bride adorned for her husband. In other words, in its glory. In His glory, the people of God, the saints of God. This is where the prophecy of Zechariah comes into place. Many people mistake the prophecy of Zechariah, thinking that Zechariah is speaking about the second coming of Christ, when Zechariah is speaking about the coming after the millennium. Because at the second coming, we learned clearly that God does, that Jesus does not step on this earth. Jesus is in the air, and we meet Jesus in the air. But in Zechariah, it tells us, in that day, his feet will stand on Mount of Olives. So this cannot be referring to the same event. Either he's in the air or he's on the Mount of Olives. Well, the second coming, he's in the air. But then after the 1,000 years, he does land and stand on the Mount of Olives. And in the Mount of Olives shall be split in two from east to west, making a very large valley. That is when Jesus comes to land, if you will, right here in this world, to stay. To stay. Jude 14 tells us about this. Behold, the Lord comes with 10,000s of his saints. In Matthew we read that at the second coming, at the beginning of 1,000 years, he came with his angels. But now at the end of 1,000 years, he comes with his saints. That is, with the people who have spent 1,000 years with him in heaven. And what did he come to do? What does he come to do? He comes to execute judgment upon all, to convince all that are ungodly. Ah, so it's not all. It's all that are ungodly, among them all of their ungodly deeds. In other words, what the judgment is, he comes to judge the lost. This is the sentence portion of that judgment. Whereas the saints had a chance to review the records of heaven, now God is executing sentence. That's what happens when the trial is over. A judge must declare a sentence, right? And so that's exactly what happens. In Revelation 20, verse 5, we read, the rest of the dead did not live again until the 1,000 years were finished. So we expect this to be the second resurrection. After the 1,000 years, then the rest of them, the people that had not gone to heaven, those who did not were not risen in Christ, you know, in that first resurrection, the rest of the dead come to life after the 1,000 years. That is the resurrection of damnation, or the resurrection of condemnation. Why? Revelation 20, verse 7 says, now when the 1,000 years have expired, Satan will be released from his prison and will go out to deceive the nations which are in the four corners of the earth, whose number is as the sand of the sea. So there is a lot of people who are now resurrected, right? The second resurrection. There are so many, the Bible describes them as numerous as the sand of the sea. But it says there that the devil deceives them. What would he deceive them about? They're lost already. They already were deceived. What lie is there left that the devil could tell them that would be relevant to tell them at this time? I think the only logical answer to that is the fact that he's going to tell them, I resurrected you. Because they don't know how they get resurrected. But the Bible does say he's going to deceive them, right? So what is he going to deceive? And if that is the case, that would be a powerful lie, wouldn't it be? And people would say, whoa, this guy really has some powers. His powers are back. This is our prince. This is our prince of darkness. And he has power. And maybe we have a chance. You know, they see the holy city come down. Maybe we have his chance. Maybe, you know, look at all of us. There's so many more of us than that city. Oh, maybe we can keep this world to ourselves. Now that we're alive, we can keep this world. Revelation 20, verse 9 says, they went up to the breadth of the earth and surrounded the camp of the saints and the beloved city. So what were their plans? To siege the saints. To take over. Huh? You don't surround the beloved city to celebrate them. clearly to take over. So they thought they could beat God in the one last chance to do that. They probably are high on confidence, believing that the prince of darkness is even able to resurrect that dead. But as we said earlier in the question and answer session, only Jesus is life. Only he can give life. And so they surround the city, and they think that they're going to take over. But that is just the time, this is the only time in the history of the world that every human being that was ever alive is alive at the same time in the same place. All the redeemed in the city, all the lost outside of the city, you can imagine the millions and millions and millions and millions and millions and millions. And it is at this point that that judgment is takes place, just as we were told in the book of Revelation, verse 12, I saw the dead, small and great, standing before God. Those who were dead are now alive, and books were opened. And another book was opened, which is the book of life. What's the book of life? The book of life is where whenever you surrender to God, your name goes in the book of life, right? But their names were not in the book of life. And the dead were judged according to their works by the things which are written in the books. You see, what happens is that if you do not have Jesus Christ, you're going to be judged by your own works. But if you have Jesus Christ, you're going to be judged by his works. Isn't that better? But of course, if you want to be judged by his works, you have to surrender your entire life to him. Right? So he can take care of that. I cannot give him 95% of it, because then the 5% that I have left, my works, I will be judged on that. But if I surrender all to Jesus, then I am judged on his works. But if you don't want Jesus, if I don't want Jesus, all I have left is me. And I'll be judged on my works. And so they were judged on their works. And of course they didn't measure up, because the works were evil. It is at this point that Philippians 2 verse 9 to 11 comes to mind. Turn in your Bibles to Philippians 2 in the New Testament, page 1555. We read there, therefore, God also has highly exalted him and given him the name which is above every name, that at the name of Jesus, every knee shall bow of those in heaven, all the angels, all the creatures of heaven, all the other worlds God may have made, and of those on earth, that's every human being, and of those under the earth, those who were dead, who are now alive. And that every tongue should confess that Jesus Christ is Lord, to the glory of God the Father. Even the devil will put a knee on the ground and said, you know what? The evidence is too conclusive. And I admit it. You were right all along. But that doesn't mean he will repent. He will not repent. He cannot repent. He has long ago forfeited his chance to repent. Because what happens is that when you reject the Holy Spirit so much, it is impossible for that individual to return to God, to respond to goodness anymore. But you can still respond to logic. And that's exactly why he bows down his knee. So the Bible tells us what happens next. Verse 9, and fire came down from God out of heaven and devoured them. The devil who deceived them was cast into the lake of fire and brimstone. The first sinner, as a representative of all those who would follow, fire comes down. That's the sentence, the executive phase of the judgment. And they are destroyed completely. So what are the events at the end of the millennium? To review, Christ and the saints, the city, descend from heaven. The lost dead are raised. That is the resurrection of condemnation. That's the second resurrection. Satan is loosed and deceives one last time. He has one last time, and he's powerful deception. Satan prepares.

to attack the city. The last phase of the judgment then takes place. All acknowledge God's justice and mercy, and all recognize that every sin and sinner must be destroyed. And Satan and the lost are destroyed forever. They're destroyed forever. You'll see how tomorrow we'll talk about the logical follow-up to this. What is that destruction like? What does it mean? What are the implications? How is it relevant to us? And finally, the earth is made new. That is the next and last act at the end of the millennium. Revelation 20, again, verse 13. And they were judged each according to his works. Then death and Hades were cast into the lake of fire. In other words, death itself is going to be destroyed. This is the last time anyone will see death. This is the second death, and anyone not found written in the book of life was cast into the lake of fire, along with Satan and his angels. And then the Bible says, Revelation 21:1, I saw a new heaven and a new earth, for the first heaven and the first earth had passed away. A new earth, a new heaven, and God will wipe away every tear from their eyes. There shall be no more death, nor sorrow, nor crying. There shall be no more pain, for the former things have passed away. Don't be mistaken. At the end of the 1,000 years, a lot of people are going to cry. All of us are. Why? Well, we're moved when we see a famished child from Africa on television. What do you think we're going to be moved? Are we not going to be moved when we see millions being destroyed because of their choices? Everybody's going to be crying about that. Because love is not pleased with misery. And is not pleased with despair, and is not pleased with destruction. But the Bible says that he will wipe away every tear from our eyes. Isn't that a beautiful picture of God? And it promises that there will not be any more destruction, no more sorrow, no more pain, no more death, no more crying. Isn't that good news? That is the last time anyone will cry. And he showed me, chapter 22, a pure river of water of life, clear as crystal, and proceeding from the throne of God and of the Lamb, in the middle of the street, and on either side of the river was the tree of life, which bore 12 fruits. Do you know any trees that bear 12 fruits? Same tree, 12 fruits? That's going to be some tree, right? Each tree yielding its fruit every month. The leaves of the trees were for the healing of the nations. Why? Because all the baggage from life that will be healing, we're going to be healing for a while until nothing will touch us anymore. And we'll be eating from the fruit of the tree of life. There shall be no more curse, but the throne of God and of the Lamb shall be in it, and his servants shall serve him, and they shall see his face, and his name shall be where? On their foreheads. In other words, the character of God will be seen right out in our faces. Jesus wants you home. He can't wait. He wants you home. He wants you there. We'll talk more about this on Friday. But Jesus wants you home. He doesn't want you to be destroyed. He doesn't want you to be deceived. It is our choice. And forever it will remain our choice. But Jesus desires that you and I spend eternity with him. How many of you would like to say, I want to be there? I want to be there. I want to spend my life with Jesus. If it is your desire, that's all that's needed. All you need to do is turn that life over to him and say, Lord, I choose to die to myself. And I want your life in my life. I choose for you to live in me.

0: taken place today. That is good news, let me tell you. God wants you home.
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2: 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Join our hosts, Gary Gibbs and John Bradshaw, speakers for the Amazing Facts Ministry, as they now open the Bible and discuss themes that affect your life today. Stay tuned, because the next 15 minutes will deepen your understanding of God's Word.
3: Hi, friends, and welcome again to Bible Talk, where we talk about the Bible and find out what the Bible has to say on subjects that affect us today. I'm John Bradshaw. With me is Gary Gibbs. And Gary, lately we've been taking a journey through some important, some powerful Bible subjects. Lately we've been dealing with the subject of hellfire, and we've learned some fascinating things.
4: Probably one of the most controversial topics in the Bible. In fact, John, a couple years ago, a man wrote a book about the fire that consumes. I forget which denominational background he had, but boy, that sparked a fire of controversy in the churches. Because he taught exactly what the Bible says and what we've been talking about here on Bible Talk, that the hellfire actually destroys the wicked and consumes them into ashes.
3: They don't continue to burn forever. Okay, let's get back to that point, because there's a couple of things that I want to put to you today that I think will challenge you a little bit. Firstly, let's review some. Where's it going to be? And where does the Bible talk about that?
4: Revelation 20, verse 9, tells us that hellfire will take place on the face of this planet. All the wicked will one day be resurrected together, and the final judgment will take place. And they will be burned together simultaneously on the face of this planet.
3: As the earth is cleansed one final time, just like it was cleansed in the days of Noah.
4: Exactly.
3: Okay, now, when will that take place?
4: That takes place at the end of this earth. Matthew 13, Jesus made it very clear in verse 39 through 40. He talks about the harvest is the end of the world, the reapers are the angels, the tares are the children of the evil one, and they'll all be gathered together and they'll be burned at the end of this earth.
3: So there's no one in hell right now, and hell is not some place, some hot spot in the center of the earth. Okay, we know where, we know when. How long will hell take place? Quickly review what you've talked about, and then let me at you.
4: Well, hellfire will take place, as you said, at the end of the earth, but it will take place for as long as it takes to burn the wicked. You know, there's an interesting text, John, in Luke chapter 12, verse 47. There we read, "The servant which knew his Lord's will and prepared not himself, neither did according to his will, shall be beaten with many stripes." And so you've heard, what you reap, you'll sow. It comes out of the book of Galatians. You know, some people obviously are more sinful than others. You know, you have the mass murderer, and then you have the other person who just never committed their life to the Lord.
3: However, aren't they both guilty of the same crime, and that is the crime of rejecting Jesus?
4: Yes, but one committed more sin and caused more pain. So should he burn less than the one who was just a guy who never gave his life to Jesus? That wouldn't be just or fair, would it?
3: I'm sure there are some, too, who've had great light and rejected great light, and others who haven't had such great light.
4: So God, in his infinite wisdom, he's going to put all this into the mix, and he's going to know what the penalty is. And, you know, part of this is not just so we get what we deserve. But ultimately, the Bible says that even the wicked will confess that God is righteous and true in all his judgments. And so I picture it, John, that, you know, there's that person, that lost person, who as they're burning, they realize, I caused this much pain. I caused this much sorrow to God and to others. If I did that and I'm unrepentant, I deserve to die. And so they'll actually confess, righteous and true are you, O Lord, in all your judgments. So they'll burn for as long as it is determined by God. But ultimately, there's an end to it.
3: Now,
4: and they're consumed into ashes.
3: Now,
4: now come at me. You said you were going to. You had several texts now.
3: Now you strike me as, and I know you as a man who has read his Bible. If you've read the Bible, you've talked about these texts that talk about the wicked being turned into ashes. But

0: I've read the Bible too. And I've read in the Bible, and a lot of people are going to be listening right now, nodding their heads and saying amen. I've read where the Bible says the wicked will burn forever. Now, how do you reconcile those two thoughts? Because these appear to be contradictory thoughts. I'm not suggesting they are, because I don't believe the Bible is a book that contradicts itself. But somebody's got some explaining to do. They burn to ashes. They burn forever. You need to get us out of this.
1: Yeah, now who has the explaining to do? As you look at hellfire and you stack up all the texts, you have a whole list of texts that talk about the wicked will be consumed into ashes, into smoke they'll be consumed away, over and over again, text after text. But then you have a few texts, and they come out of Revelation mostly, Revelation 14 especially, says that the wicked will be tormented with fire and brimstone. And watch this. You said the Bible says they'll burn forever and ever. But listen to what it really says. The smoke of their torment ascends forever and ever, and they have no rest day nor night. Her smoke rises up forever and ever. So you grab a couple of these texts, and you have them on one side of the equation. And then on the other side, you have all those texts that say that they're turned into ashes.
0: Yeah, now before this sounds to someone like a question of semantics, I want to look in verse 10 of Revelation 20. It says, the devil that deceived them was cast into the lake of fire and brimstone, where the beast and the false prophet are, and shall be tormented day and night forever and ever. So this isn't their smoke hanging around forever. Their torment goes on forever and ever.
1: Okay, so we need to look at what does it mean. Obviously, as you said, the Bible doesn't contradict itself. But there appears to be a contradiction. And we can focus in on one view of this or the other, but we need to put them together. They need to harmonize.
0: And tell us how we do that. How do you take two views which appear to be opposed and have them line up alongside each other?
1: Well, I think one thing you do is you don't build your doctrine around just one or two verses. You have to look at the big picture.
0: And it's true that with these forever texts, there's not dozens of them.
1: No,
0: there's a couple of them.
1: Very, very few. So you have to look at and say, well, the weight of the evidence here is on the side of the fire consuming the wicked into ashes. So what does it mean by they'll burn forever and ever? Because the text clearly says that.
0: Well, doesn't forever mean forever?
1: And that's where you have to focus. You have to say, what does the Bible mean by forever? And the word forever in the Bible is often translated until the end of the age and refers to a limited time. In fact, if you go back to Gesenius was a Greek and Hebrew scholar. And we still have his works today on the Old Testament scriptures. And he said the word forever in the original is always defined from the nature of the thing itself. So in other words, if you don't have an eternal body, how can you burn forever and ever? Okay, so you have to look at the thing itself that it's referring to.
0: Bottom line, you're saying that forever, as it's recorded in the Bible, might not mean forever the way we commonly understand that term today.
1: Let me give you an example of how it's used elsewhere in the Bible.
0: Okay.
1: Exodus 21, verse 6, speaking about a slave. And the slave, of course, is beholden to his master, but there comes a day when he can be released. However, he's married another slave, and she's not going to be released, and they have children. He doesn't want to be separated from his wife, so he voluntarily decides to remain as a slave to his master. Now notice what it says in Exodus 21:6. Then his master shall bring him to the judges. He shall also bring him to the door or to the doorpost, and his master shall pierce his ear with an awl. This is an occasion of pierced ears.
0: Okay.
1: Okay. Shall pierce his ear with an awl, and he shall serve him forever. Now let me ask you a question, John. How long did that slave serve that master?
0: Well,
1: in reality,
0: he certainly couldn't serve him forever and ever and ever and ever without ceasing, like some promote hell as burning forever and ever and ever. He could only, well, let's be realistic. The longest he could serve him was as long as he lived. And when he died, he couldn't serve him anymore.
1: So his forever, it says he'll serve him forever then, was as long as he lived. That's what you're saying.
0: Okay, are there any other verses that bring this idea out?
1: Jonah chapter 2, remember the big fish story. Jonah is thrown out of the boat, he's swallowed by a great fish, and the Bible says, I went down to the moorings of the mountains, the earth with its bars closed behind me forever. He felt like he was there in the belly of that fish forever. But how long was he actually in the belly of the fish?
0: Book of Jonah says 3 days and three nights. So there, very clearly, forever doesn't mean forever.
1: Unlimited. It was for as long as he was there. 1 Samuel 1, verse 22.
0: Now this, I think, might be a real good example.
1: Yeah, because here you have Samuel's mother dedicates Samuel to the Lord. And she says, I will take him, Samuel, that he may appear before the Lord and remain there forever. Then you go down a few verses to verse 28, I believe it is, and she tells us how long that forever was that he would serve the Lord. Do you know what it says? Therefore I also have lent him to the Lord. As long as he lives, he shall be lent to the Lord.
0: Now obviously, Samuel couldn't remain as a priest in the temple forever and ever for time without end. So again here, forever, I guess it's important that we look at this in the context. Forever means for as long as he was going to live. All right, Jonah's forever, I guess he said forever because it felt like forever. I'm sure if I was in the belly of a whale for 5 minutes, I'd say it was forever. How do we then come back and look at these texts in Revelation? Forever, the people would suffer torment or whatever.
1: It's referring to the effects of that fire. You know, you also have this term eternal fire in Jude 1. It's talking about the fire that has an eternal effect. As Sodom and Gomorrah, verse 7 says, and the cities around them in a similar manner to these, having them giving themselves over to sexual immorality and gone after strange flesh, are set forth as an example suffering the vengeance of eternal fire. And that vengeance of eternal fire was it turned them into ashes, according to 2 Peter 2, verse 6. So the forever is referring to the fate of the wicked, that when they are destroyed by the fires of hell, it forever destroys them.
0: You take
1: it
0: a piece,
1: wipes
0: of,
1: them out.
0: Take a piece of paper and burn it with a match. How long does that piece of paper stay burned, right?
1: Forever.
0: That's forever. I also wonder, too, when it's talking about eternal fire, there's another place where the Bible says you will burn with a fire that cannot be quenched. Now, that doesn't sound like a fire that's going to go out.
1: It's the fire that God ignites. It will not go out until it does its work. And it destroys the wicked and turns them into ashes. John, before we close here, I need to talk about the forever that applies to the righteous. Because the righteous will be given eternal life. And that forever lasts throughout the ceaseless ages of eternity because we are given eternal bodies. And we read about that in 1 Corinthians 15, that we will put on immortality. And because we have eternal bodies, we will live forever. But the wicked are never given eternal bodies. They're never given immortality. I like John 3:16. For God so loved the world that he gave his only begotten Son, that whosoever believeth in him should not what?
0: Perish.
1: Perish, but have everlasting life. Those who believe in Jesus are given eternal bodies. They have everlasting life. Those who don't believe in him will perish in the fires of hell.
0: The wages of sin is death. The gift of God is eternal life through Jesus Christ our Lord. The saved live forever. The unsaved dead forever. It's been a great study. Join us again next time on Bible Talk. We'll talk about the millennium. You don't want to miss that subject. We're glad you joined us. See you next time on Bible Talk.

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1: Days to natural blood pressure control, the no pressure solution. Bad news about the beverage alcohol. Although it was once fashionable to talk about potential health benefits accruing from alcoholic beverages, a growing body of research evidence lends serious doubts to the health claims made for these drinks. For example, many studies now document an increased risk of cancer even with moderate drinking. Some, even in the medical community, still try to advocate the benefits of moderate alcohol consumption. However, they're having an increasingly difficult time maintaining such a stance because more data testifies to alcohol's toxicity. This fact was highlighted in 2015 when the physician website Medscape announced its widely read article by internal medicine specialists was an evidence-based review entitled, "No Amount of Alcohol is Safe." Although attempted rebuttals seem to follow each new disclosure of alcohol's risks, when we confine our focus to the topic at hand, there is no question alcohol raises blood pressure. As expressed nearly a decade ago by Australian researchers Balin and Putty, a relation between average weekly alcohol consumption, blood pressure level, and hypertension prevalence has been consistent worldwide. In plain English, the more you drink, the higher your blood pressure, and thus, the greater your risk of hypertension. In addressing research that alleged red wine was free of blood pressure-raising effects, the same researchers asserted, moderate alcohol consumption raises blood pressure regardless of source. Finally, the duo reminded the medical community of a 2003 World Health Organization study that attributed 16% of global hypertensive disease to alcohol.
2: A public service of CompassHealth.net, a sample of the book found at Amazon.com, 30 Days to Natural Blood Pressure Control, the No Pressure Solution.

0: Dunoud was a heroic figure who lived in the 5th and 6th centuries and was director of Christianity in England and Wales around the time of the beginning of the 1260-year prophecy in 538, and led the church during its critical encounter with Augustine, the founder of the Papal Church in Britain. He was a contemporary of Columba and had received his training from him. Here in Bangor-on-Dee in Wales, a training institute was established that would be key in establishing this country as a mighty force for truth and resisting the advances of Rome for centuries. The school here in Bangor was not a small one with just 20 or 30 students, but it would have had hundreds and at times thousands of students. There was one particular story. Soon after the leaders of the Celtic Church had met with Augustine and rejected his teachings and authority, when 1,200 ministerial students from this school were slaughtered. The Welsh Church was one of the sturdiest and withstood much opposition to it, maintaining its stance the longest out of the churches in England, Scotland, and Wales. They differed with Rome on many points, but the supremacy of the bishops, celibacy, and the Sabbath were three of the main ones.
1: There is much evidence that the Sabbath prevailed in Wales universally until AD 115, when the first Roman bishop was seated at St. David's. The old Welsh Sabbath-keeping churches did not even then altogether bow the knee to Rome, but fled to their hiding places, where the ordinances of the gospel to this day have been administered in their primitive mode without being adulterated by the corrupt church of Rome.
0: So in the 6th and 7th centuries, we see a strong Celtic church. Patrick had been the evangelist in Ireland, Columba in Scotland, Aidan in England, and Dunoud had established a training center here in Wales. But the gospel would flow from these shores over to Europe through the ministry of a man called Columbanus. He was trained here in Bangor, and he would carry the light to France, Switzerland, Germany, and Italy, establishing training centers on the continent.

first place he established a school was in France. Here, along with 13 others who had come with him, these Celtic missionaries lived their lives, reading the scriptures and teaching other people. No longer did the youth of the land have to travel to Ireland, Scotland, or Wales to receive training, but right in Europe, they could receive an education of the highest standard. Soon this school became too small, and he planted another one nearby, and then another one nearby, all within 20 miles of each other. Later on in his life, he would plant schools in Switzerland and in Germany. Even as he was nearing the end of his life at 70 years old, he did not slow down. Now settling in Italy, he was joyfully received, and the commonality between the faith of the Celtic Church and that of the Waldensians was seen as he found a strong bond with the believers there. Refusing to enjoy a comfortable retirement, he asked the king for a place to plant a new center, and the locality of Bobbio, with its ruined church, was given him, and he established a school and library there. He died 1 year after founding the school in Bobbio, Italy, in the year 615 at the age of 72. He lived a faithful life, learning the gospel here in Wales and then dedicating his life to the spreading of the gospel in foreign lands, setting up mission institutes all over Europe. One thing that stands out to us from the life of Columbanus is that he worked for God all the way until the end. He didn't enjoy an easy retirement, but he kept pressing on. No matter who we are, whether we work for the church or whether we don't work for the church, whether we are employed, whether we're unemployed, whether we're old or whether we are young, let us be faithful to God wherever we are, using the talents God has given to us all the way until the end.

0: Today's Staying Vertical segment comes from the devotional book, Color My World with Love. It was written by Janelle A.N. Campbell McPherson and is entitled Stop and Pray. Janelle's theme text comes from Matthew chapter 26, verse 39, King James Version. And he went a little farther and fell on his face and prayed, saying, O my Father, if it be possible, let this cup pass from me. Nevertheless, not as I will, but as thou wilt. Janelle writes, It was 2 on Sunday morning. I'd finished packing our bags and my husband did a final check of the car. Then along with our 1-year-old son, we drove out of the garage and headed for the shore. At 6 a.m., the anchors were lifted and the ferry set sail. We made ourselves comfortable, for in another 6 hours, we would be at our first stopping point. Then we would drive our car the rest of the way to our home village, another 77 miles beyond. We reached our first stop at approximately noon and drove off the ferry. We sent prayers up to the Lord for traveling mercies and started for our home village. It had been 8 months since we had seen our relatives, so we were excited to be going home. At 2 p.m., we were about 43 miles away from our home village when I realized my husband was driving way below the speed limit. I did not ask him why he was driving so slowly because, actually, I was enjoying the calmness of the journey. However, it wasn't too long until my husband brought our car to a stop. After an inspection, he said, I'm not comfortable with the way this car feels, but I don't know why. Feeling uncertain in a rather isolated area, we prayed again and continued our trip. With no mechanic shop open, my husband drove slowly until we reached our final destination. How overjoyed we were to see our family members. The next morning, we awoke to find one tire flat on the car. After a more thorough examination by a mechanic, we discovered that the tire was worn and we needed a new one. So the problem was diagnosed and resolved. There are times in our lives when we are not certain about what to do when life seems uncomfortable. We don't know where to go when the journey we are on seems long and threatening. However, there is something we can do. Stop and pray. We may not even know what the problem is, but God does. We may not understand the circumstances, but God does. Our journey that day had been long and then terrifying, but we prayed. My husband had been impressed to drive slowly, and we had made it to the destination. We thanked God for his protection and gloried in the fact that God watches over us and leads us. He did it for us, and he can do it for you today. Just remember, stop and pray. That concludes Janelle A.N. Campbell McPherson's devotional entitled Stop and Pray. And this is Carolyn Sutton for Staying Vertical.
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2: In John 14, verse 6, Jesus said, I am the way, the truth, and the life. No man comes to the Father but by me. I've done a lot of traveling, and I've been to London. I don't know if you've been there or not, but if you go, you know that they have a marvelous subway system. And there's one particular subway station under the ground, and it's called the Charing Cross. Charing Cross. And I've been told that there's actually a cross there that serves as a reference point for travelers. I heard a story once about a little girl about 5 years old, and somehow she got lost in London. And she sat down on a street corner and started to cry. A policeman who was walking the beat stopped and looked at her and said, Little girl, why are you crying? And she said, Because I'm lost. So the policeman said, Well, tell me where you live and I'll take you there. And she said, I don't know where I live. He said, Give me your address. What about your address? She said, I don't know my address. And then he said, Well, give me your phone number and I'll call your parents and they'll pick you up and take you home. And she said, I don't know my phone number. So frustrated, the policeman said, Little girl, what do you know? And the girl thought about it. And then she remembered the subway station and that cross. And she said to the policeman, she said, Mr. Policeman, if you can take me to the cross, I can find my way home from there. What a powerful message for us today. The same is true for you and for me. The only way that we're going to get to heaven is through Jesus Christ and through the cross, through what he did for us 2,000 years ago, where he died for our sins and rose from the dead. In John 14, verse 6, Jesus said, I am the way, the truth, and the life. No man comes to the Father but by me. You have just heard from the Bible, His voice today.
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4: Lord, who shall abide in thy tabernacle? Who shall dwell in thy holy hill? He that walketh uprightly, and worketh righteousness, and speaketh the truth in his heart. He that backbiteth not with his tongue, nor doeth evil to his neighbor, nor taketh up a reproach against his neighbor. In whose eyes a vile person is contemned, but he honoreth them that fear the Lord. He that sweareth to his own hurt, and changeth not. He that putteth not out his money to usury, nor taketh reward against the innocent. He that doeth these things shall never be moved.
5: And when Jesus departed thence, two blind men followed him, crying and saying, Thou son of David, have mercy on us. And when he was come into the house, the blind men came to him. And Jesus saith unto them, Believe ye that I am able to do this? They said unto him, Yea, Lord. Then touched he their eyes, saying, According to your faith be it unto you. And their eyes were opened.
6: Whosoever believeth on him shall not be ashamed.
5: Blessed are the peacemakers, for they shall be called the children of God.
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8: 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It's a simple concept that we have different love languages, and to be effective, we have to learn to speak the other person's language, then sprinkle in the other four for extra credit. So, thanks for sharing. I hope other couples who haven't yet read The Five Love Languages will do so.
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10: Now a look at your evening weather on Lafayette Christian Talk Radio. Partly sunny with showers today with a high near 93 and lows around 76. Partly sunny with thunderstorms tomorrow with a high of 91, 25. For your Thursday, partly sunny with thunderstorms with a high near 92 and lows around 74. And for Friday, mostly sunny with a high near 93 and lows around 75. That's your evening weather on Lafayette Christian Talk Radio.
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13: For millennia, people from different countries, cultures, and backgrounds have found direction and encouragement in the inspired pages of the Bible. 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Sacramento Central Church brings you Receiving the Word, timely Bible messages presented by Pastors Chris Buttery and Mike Thompson. Amazing revelations await you in God's holy word, the Bible.
14: This morning's message is entitled, The Flock, Fane, and the Armed Forces. If we were to ask the question, what preoccupies people's time today, what would you say? What preoccupies people's time? People are worried. People are preoccupied with worry. Worried about the future, worried about the fact that there is more month than money at times, preoccupied with worry, worrying about what others think of them. Worry takes up a lot of people's time. Some people are preoccupied with money. We spoke just a moment ago about money, earning more, having more, catching up with the neighbor across the street or getting a bigger this or a bigger that. People are preoccupied with money. There's no doubt about that. Checking the stock market, making sure things are doing well. People are also preoccupied with entertainment today. We're a very entertained society, would you say? Certainly. And if you have one, most people do, people are preoccupied with machines. Machines are taking over. They haven't grown legs and are walking, so to speak, but our Facebook accounts and our Twitter accounts and our Snapchat accounts and our whatever accounts you have are just can be all-consuming at times. We're preoccupied with a lot of things, amen? Certainly we are. Now, if we were to ask God what occupies His time more than anything else, what do you suppose He would say? That Jesus, of course, He's the Son of God. He came down here. He summarized His mission to planet Earth in a couple of ways. He said in Luke 19:10, I have come to seek and save that which is lost. And then in John 17:4, He said, I have glorified, praying to the Father, I have glorified you on the earth. I have finished the work which you gave me to do. Jesus came to redeem mankind. He came to reveal His Father's character. And when Jesus finally ascended to His Father in heaven, He gave the church the same mission that He had. Making disciples and showing forth the praises of Him who called us out of darkness into His marvelous light. Do you think that God is keenly interested in the success of His church today? Surely, I asked that question last week. The foundation of the church is Christ and His teaching, and Jesus said nothing, not even the devil himself, can have his way with the church, overcome the church, if the church stays true and faithful to its calling, its mission to the Word of God. Even though the church went into hiding sometime after the death of the early apostles, during that time of the great papal supremacy, his remnant, his last day church, whose message would bring a full and final restoration of the gospel truth, would emerge carrying the everlasting gospel to the entire world to prepare a people to meet Jesus when He returns. The message that would prepare people to meet Jesus when He returns is the three angels' messages found in Revelation chapter 14. And so this church understands that the task is momentous. How can a relatively few number, in comparison to other churches, relatively few believers, come together from all out of, over the world, who've come out of the world, who've come out of spiritual confusion, Babylon, accomplish such a large task? What else would occupy the time and attention of God than seeing His work completed on earth? Question, real question is, what else should occupy the time of God's church as we're awaiting the return of Jesus? The question is, as well, how is that possible? How is it possible? How is it possible to complete the work? Now, last week we mentioned that the Bible writers use various metaphors in Scripture to describe the church with the intent of illuminating our understanding with regards to its nature, its purpose, and its function. Within these metaphors, we get a clear picture of how God desires His church to operate, His expectations for His church, and of course, His enabling grace to meet those expectations. And what are those expectations again? Making disciples, showing forth the praises of Him who called us out of darkness into His marvelous light. We looked at three metaphors. Those three metaphors were the body, the bride, and you remember the brood. The Bible used these metaphors to describe the condition God desires His church to be in order to fulfill the mission that they've been given, their vital function and role on planet Earth today. And remember, that the remnant has a mission, and it's unfortunate, and yet it's obvious that the mission has not yet been completed. Here's a hint. We're still here. We're still here. Jesus has not yet come. So the question is, what should the church look like? What is it to be on the inside in order for it to fulfill its high role and destiny? Under what conditions will God work for his church so that his mission might come to a close? So far, we know the following, and we'll put the pictures up on the screen. So far, we know the following, that God likens his church to a body because if we know and we implement our spiritual gifts and coordinate our efforts, the church is going to be functioning on all eight cylinders, and it will do amazing things for the gospel throughout the world. Amen? Truly. God likens his church also to a bride. To a bride, because if we're united to Christ, the church would reflect Christ's goodness and grace in their lives. And then God also likens his church to a brood or to a family. We are his children, because if we truly love one another as Christ loves us, then all the world will know that we are his disciples. So we know that already. And you see, it's no joke. God doesn't consider it a joke that Jesus hasn't come and that we're still here. If we were acting the part of the body, the bride and the brood, would that give God something to work with? Could he use that for the finishing of his work? Would it be too harsh to say that we are not all that God desires for us to be? This is not an invitation for any of us here to question our own commitment to Jesus per se, but an invitation to search our hearts and consider what our life and our attitude is. Are we a part of the solution, or are we in fact a part of the problem? Are we acting the part of the members? Are you acting the part of a member of the body? Are you reflecting Christ's grace in your life by his grace? And another question, how well are you treating your brothers and sisters in Christ? You see, God expects more from us than perhaps we're presently giving. That's how it was with his ancient people. They didn't accomplish his purposes for them. I want you to notice, turn with me in your Bibles to Isaiah. I want you to notice several verses that describe God's jealous regard and his loving watch care over his people of the past. And we will learn that he has the same jealous regard and loving care for his people today. Isaiah chapter 58, and we'll read several verses here in Isaiah. Isaiah chapter 58, verse 1. I told you I'd include some more text from Isaiah, didn't I? Isaiah chapter 58, verse 1, notice, cry aloud, spare not, lift up your voice like a trumpet, tell my people their transgression and the house of Jacob their sins. Why? Why? Chapter 59, and look at verse 2 with me, verses 1 and 2. Behold, the Lord's hand is not shortened that it cannot save, nor his ear heavy that it cannot hear. But your iniquities or your sins have separated you from your God, and your sins have hidden his face from you. Why cry aloud? Why spare not? Why lift up your voice like a trumpet? Why show God's people their sin? Because sin separates, sin comes between them and God. And when we're separated from the life giver, that's not a good thing, you see. Go over with me to chapter 62. Chapter 62, just a few pages. Chapter 62, verses 1 and 2, and then jump over to 5. For Zion's sake, I will not hold my peace. For Jerusalem's sake, I will not rest until her righteousness goes forth as brightness and her salvation as a lamp that burns. The Gentiles shall see your righteousness and all kings your glory. You shall be called by a new name, which the mouth of the Lord will name. Verse 5. For as a young man marries a virgin, so shall your sons marry you. And as the bridegroom rejoices over the bride, so shall your God rejoice over you. I've set watchmen on your walls, O Jerusalem. They shall never hold their peace day or night. You who make mention of the Lord, do not keep silent and give him no rest till he establishes, until he makes Jerusalem a praise in the earth. Oh man, amazing verses. Amazing verses. Cry aloud, spare not. I've given Jerusalem watchmen. Don't hold back. Don't keep quiet. Don't keep quiet until righteousness is spread throughout the earth, until her salvation is a lamp that burns. Now, these aren't just words for the church to just jump on people's case when it comes to sin. Sin is a deadly thing, there's no doubt about that, but there's more to it. Why? What good would a doctor be if he just pointed out a problem and then said, well, be on your merry way. What good would a doctor be if he said, you've got this problem and that problem, and if you don't, well, you know what, the facts are, you may actually die. What good would a doctor be if he just told you you were sick? Doctors generally feel the responsibility of making sure you get well. God doesn't tell us off just for the sake of telling us off. He sought to restore his people in the past. That's what God does. I'm pointing out the problem so you can let me fix it. You can let me have my way, and I'll fix it, and I'll heal you, and I'll restore you. And with the same diligence today, God watches over his remnant church. Remember over in Revelation chapter 3, talking about the church of Laodicea, that last church in the stream of Christian history, the people that are judged. The problem with the church of Laodicea is that they're neither hot, neither are they cold, but they're lukewarm. And they actually think that they're rich and increased with good, and they're in need of how much, friends? They're in need of nothing. But Jesus comes to that church and he says, you know what? You're actually wretched. You're miserable. You're poor. You're blind and you're naked. And you say, well, thank you so much, Jesus. Yes, but I'm telling you that because I'm about to tell you how you can get well. The problem can be solved. And what does Jesus say? He says, I counsel you to what? Buy of me clothes, white raiment, that you may be clothed, ointment, that your eyes, eye salve, that your eyes might see. And also what? Gold, tried in the fire. Jesus doesn't just point out fault, he provides a solution. He points out fault because he wants to provide a solution. I'm counseling you, Jesus says. And so with the same diligence God watches over, that he expressed to his people of old, he watches over his remnant church today. He says, you're not well. There are some things you got to do, you see. And so when we're going through these metaphors, God's providing a solution for us. Yes, he's telling us we're not all that we ought to be. We're still here. Jesus hasn't come, but he wants us to be all that he desires us to be. He's provided ample grace and strength to be that. And so he counsels us, and he counsels us, and he offers these metaphors, helping us understand the nature, the purpose, the function of the church, so we can be all that God desires us to be. And so, what are some other metaphors that the Bible writers use to describe God's ideal for his church? Well, the first one is this, a flock. Now, this is probably one of the most beautiful symbols by which the church of Christ is known. The Lord speaks of his people as a flock, and he encourages them with encouraging words. Turn with me to Luke. Turn with me over to the Gospels. Luke chapter 12. We're going to look at how the Bible writers refer to God's people as a flock, just so you have a biblical reference here for our discussion this morning. Luke chapter 12 and verse 32. Notice Jesus is speaking, and in verses 29 to 31, he is encouraging his people not to worry. He's encouraging his people that if you put me first, I'm going to take care of your needs. You can trust me. And he says this in verse 32. He says, do not fear, little flock. Multiple times throughout Scripture, God comes to his people and he says, don't fear. Don't fear. And what does he call his children? What does he call those he's talking to? What does he call those who are following him? A little flock. That's exactly right. For it is your Father's good pleasure to give you the kingdom. And so Christ speaks these words in the context of his followers not worrying about tomorrow or what they should eat or what they should wear, because God is going to provide for their needs. As a shepherd would care for his sheep, so Christ promises to take care of his children or his flock. Now go with me to 1 Peter, 1 Peter chapter 5. Here the apostle is admonishing elders and encouraging them in their work. And notice the language that Peter uses with regard to the work of the elder. 1 Peter chapter 5 and verse 2, Peter says, the first word, what? Shepherd. Shepherd, the flock of God, which is among you, serving as overseers, not by compulsion, but willingly, not for dishonest gain, but eagerly, not as being lord over those entrusted to you, but being examples to the, what friends? To the flock. So there it is again. Elders shepherd the flock of God. God's people are considered to be like sheep, a flock of sheep. Turn with me to John chapter 21. John 21, the same counsel that Peter gave the elders of his day, he received from Jesus. John chapter 21 and verse 16. As a matter of fact, you can read this. Three times Jesus appeals to Peter in this vein, but look at verse 16. He said to him again the second time, "Simon, son of Jonah, do you love me?" And he said to him, "Yes, Lord, you know that I love you." And what did Jesus encourage him to do? "Then feed my sheep." Feed my sheep, that's right. Feed my sheep. And then we go over to Psalm 23, of course, a familiar psalm. And perhaps we don't need to go there, but we will. Psalm 23, and we read verse 1 together. And how does David begin this psalm? He says, "The Lord is my shepherd, I shall not want." Or as one boy put it, "The Lord is my shepherd, he's all I want." I like that. So why a flock? That's the question. The Bible writers refer to God's people, his church, as a flock. Why? Why a flock? It's a call to trust. What is it that comes to your mind when you think about sheep? What is it that comes to your mind when you think about sheep? What do you know about sheep? You know that sheep are dumb creatures. Now, hold on a second. Jesus isn't saying we're dumb, but sometimes we are. And we act like that. We act foolish. But sheep are relatively dumb creatures. You can watch them pause in front of a creek or a stream. They know they can't jump over it. They gear themselves up. They try to jump over it. And what happens? They go into the creek. They know they can't jump it or they swim it, yet they still give it a try. Sheep are slow to learn. I understand that shepherds could tell us countless stories about how sheep had been taught a very painful lesson, and yet they failed to learn that painful lesson. A sheep may get caught in barbed wire fence trying to get over into another pasture. It would be released and freed by the shepherd or the farmer, and then guess where the sheep is the next day? Doing the exact same thing, trying to get through that fence, stuck in the barbed wire fence. Shepherd comes to release it, takes it back to the fold, to the flock, to its pasture. Guess where the sheep is the next day? Doing exactly the same thing. Probably sheep are better known for straying than probably anything else. Perhaps the main reason Scripture chooses sheep to characterize us more than any other animal is because it's a well-deserved reputation. We stray. In Isaiah chapter 53 and verse 6, speaking about Jesus, the prophet, gospel prophet, writes that we are all like sheep that have gone what? Astray. And sheep, when they go astray, they get lost. Jesus likened himself to the shepherd going out after the one sheep that got lost, the one sheep leaving the 99 behind, coming after the one lost stray sheep. I've read where a rancher will be out in the middle of nowhere and he'll come across a sheep miles from any place, miles from anything, anywhere, and the sheep totally unconcerned. They would look up on a cliff and guess what they would see out there on some dangerous rocky edge? A sheep. Other times, a shepherd, a farmer might be out fishing, and he comes across in ditches and in bogs the decaying remains of a sheep. How did the sheep get there? They wandered, they meandered, they got lost. The bottom line is here that sheep are dependent creatures. Some animals can cope and thrive without any close supervision, but not sheep. Sheep are very dependent on their shepherd. In fact, they cannot live without him. You know, when a sheep falls over and gets turned up on its back, you know, a sheep cannot get up on its own. Did you know that? In the Psalms, David says, "Why are you cast down, O my soul? Why are you disquieted within me?" He's asking why his soul is cast down. That's shepherd language. When a sheep is cast down, it means it's flat on its back and it cannot get up without something or someone helping it. You see, sheep are very dependent creatures, you see. They cannot live without the shepherd. And truthfully, you and I can't live without the good shepherd either. The flock of God, the church, must acknowledge that there will never be a time that it doesn't need Jesus Christ. If we stop needing Jesus' counsel, if we stop needing his guidance, if we stop needing his commands and his presence in our lives, then we start concocting our own ideas. We start depending on what we think is the right thing to do. If we stop needing Jesus, then we might as well be like the next person who says they don't need Jesus. The church ought not be fighting Jesus, but trusting itself into his gracious care. He is the good shepherd after all. So when we think about the reasons that the Bible writers refer to God's people as sheep, a flock, It's a call for us to trust the Good Shepherd, to depend on Him and learn to be dependent on Him, not to go it alone. After all, we go it alone, we'll get lost, we'll get stranded, we could die. It's not safe to go it alone. The second reason why the Bible writers refer to the church as a flock, number one, a call to trust, but number two, it's a call to implicit obedience. Sheep are copycats. And I know that's a metaphor there, but I think you get my point. When one sheep decides to start running, they all decide to start running. Now, if you could talk to sheep and sheep could talk back to you and you ask the second sheep that was running behind the first sheep, why are you running? He would say, I don't know. I'm just doing what the one in front of me is doing. And if you could ask the one behind him the same thing, then he would say the same thing. And if you got to the last one, he may say, I don't know. That may just be the situation. When one sheep moves, the rest will actually follow, even if it's not a good idea. The flocking and the following instinct of sheep is so strong that not too long ago, it caused 400 sheep to die. The sheep plunged to their death after one of the sheep tried to cross a 15-meter deep ravine. And guess what the rest of the flock did? Just followed right behind it. That's why it's imperative for the sheep to obey their shepherd who knows how to protect them and to keep them safe. Turn with me to John chapter 10, if you'd be so kind. John chapter 10. Here in John 10, Jesus refers to himself as the good shepherd. He's also the door or the gate to the sheepfold. John chapter 10. But notice what Jesus says here with regard to sheep obeying the shepherd's voice and the need for his church to obey his voice. John chapter 10, verses 14 to 16. He says, I am the good shepherd and I know my sheep. Isn't it nice to know that the good shepherd knows you? He knows all there is to know about you. He knows how to care for you, to take care of you. He knows your peculiarities. He knows all there is to know about you. I am the good shepherd. I know my sheep, he says, and I am known by my own. As the Father knows me, even so I know the Father, and I lay down my life for the sheep. We have a shepherd who's willing to lay down his life for the sheep. We have a shepherd who did lay down his life for the sheep, you see. It says here in verse 16, and other sheep I have, which are not of this fold, them also I must bring, and they will what? Hear my voice, and there will be one flock and one shepherd. And so, in order for sheep to stay safe, sheep must know the call and the voice of their shepherd and implicitly obey that call. Not just if they're meandering where they ought not meander, but when there might be danger. And the shepherd does his special call and those sheep respond, you see. There were three test subjects in Norway's farmland, and they were all given the opportunity to use the shepherd, the farmer's call for the sheep, and see if they could actually, the sheep would respond and come. And so each one of these individuals gave the shepherd's call and called all the sheep that were back in the pastures. And they've got a bunch of YouTube clips showing things like this. But there they were back in the pastures. And so the first candidate came forward, gave the shepherd's call, and the sheep didn't even lift their head. They just sat there, they just stood there grazing the grass. The second candidate came along, same response. Third candidate came along, same response. And then this individual didn't really look like a shepherd. He was a farmer. He gave the same call. And all those sheep lifted up their heads and they looked in the direction of the shepherd. And then they came running to the shepherd. It was an amazing sight. You see, sheep know the voice of their shepherd. And when the shepherd calls, the sheep respond. And so when the Bible writers talk about us being a flock, it's a call for us to implicit obedience, to know the voice of Christ, to know His word, and to implicitly obey His word. Obedience to the shepherd's voice, to Christ's word, and to His commands will keep us safe. In a world of lawlessness, not only out there on the streets, but sadly even coming from pulpits today, where it is said that obedience is legalism, undermining the necessity for Christians to obey the commandments of God. We need now more than ever to be familiar with God's expectations as found in His word and for us to follow them, you see. Even though others may not understand why we're doing what we're doing, we need to always be listening to the reassuring voice of our shepherd. It's vital, especially in today's day and age. We are in the last days, and we ought to know the voice of our shepherd. We ought to know the word of God. We ought to know what it says, and we ought to be following it with all our hearts because we love our shepherd, because he loves us and he's caring for us. This is from my favorite book, Desire of Ages, page 480. It says, as the shepherd goes before his sheep, himself first encountering the perils of the way, so does Jesus with his people. The way to heaven is consecrated by the Savior's footprints. She goes on, the path may be steep and rugged, but Jesus has traveled that way. His feet have pressed down the cruel thorns to make the pathway easier for us. Every burden that we are called to bear, he himself has borne. Isn't that beautiful? We have a shepherd who cares for us, who loves us, who's consecrated the way to heaven before us, by his footprints. We can trust him. When we hear his voice, we ought to respond. We ought to call. When he calls, we ought to respond. We ought to obey because he's worthy of our trust. Amen? Amen.
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16: The first submarine ride took place in the Mediterranean Sea over 2,000 years ago. The accommodations were crowded, but the Aquanaut survived three full days completely submerged. In a moment, the amazing facts about this unusual experience and how it affects you.

Jonah. One is the last verse in chapter 1, and the other is the last verse of chapter 2. The last verse of chapter 1 tells about Jonah being swallowed by a great fish or whale, and the last verse of chapter 2 tells how the fish got rid of him by depositing him on the shore again. Now, just as soon as the book of Jonah is mentioned, a great many people will say, oh, it's absolutely, utterly impossible for that story to be true. Now, they have two reasons for feeling that way, friends. The first is that scientists have said time and again that whales have very little throats and that it's impossible for a whale to swallow anything as big as a human being. The second reason is that even if a big fish could swallow a man, he wouldn't live very long. It's ridiculous, they say, to believe that a man could survive for 3 days and three nights inside a whale. Well, in spite of what one thinks, it is on the record again and again, even outside the Bible, that men have been swallowed by whales and did live. They were taken out of the stomach of a whale and survived. I've heard preachers mention this fact and go into great length showing how it happened here and there. I know it's true because I've seen the certified records myself. But I'm not going into that. You can look it up for yourself if you care to. It's well documented. I don't think it's necessary because of one verse in Jonah. Because of just one single verse. Jonah 1:17. And this is what it says. Now the Lord had prepared a great fish to swallow up Jonah. Now, friends, it doesn't make a particle of difference whether or not a whale could ever swallow a man. I believe it can because it's been proven. But it doesn't make a bit of difference because God prepared a special fish for this occasion. I don't know if he prepared one that was already swimming around out there by remodeling a bit, or whether he actually created a new fish for the purpose, but the Bible says it happened, and I believe it. Jonah was actually swallowed by that fish. Many years ago, Sam Jones, a very famous preacher and evangelist down south, said this concerning the story of Jonah. He said, I believe the story of Jonah word for word. God said a whale swallowed Jonah, and I believe it. And if God said Jonah swallowed a whale, I'd believe that. And then he went on to say, I believe if God wanted Jonah to swallow a whale, he could take off his belt and swallow a whale. Well, he had a very picturesque way of saying things, but you know, friends, he's right. If God said a whale swallowed Jonah, that settles it. You can mark it down. He did prepare a special fish, and that fish did swallow the prophet. There's something else I want to mention here. Did you know that you can't be a Christian unless you believe this story about Jonah and the whale? That's a fact. I've heard a great many people who profess Christianity deny that the book of Jonah is true. But it's impossible for a person to be a true Christian and a true follower of Christ and not believe the book of Jonah. Now, you might ask, what makes you say that? Let's read Matthew 12:39 and notice that Jesus himself is speaking here, and he's speaking about Jonah. An evil and adulterous generation seeketh after a sign, and there shall no sign be given to it but the sign of the prophet Jonas. For as Jonas was 3 days and three nights in the whale's belly, so shall the Son of Man be 3 days and three nights in the heart of the earth. The men of Nineveh shall rise in judgment with this generation, and shall condemn it, because they repented at the preaching of Jonah, and behold, a greater than Jonah is here. Now God said he prepared a special fish, and that the fish swallowed Jonah. Then in the New Testament, Christ said that the story was true. So friends, there's absolutely no room for doubt. A Christian must believe the story, or else admit that he doesn't even believe the testimony of Christ. And that would make him unchristian, wouldn't it? The book of Jonah is a very important book, for it contains far more than the story of the first submarine ride. It is that, of course, but there are other strong lessons for all of us in this book. One of the great solemn lessons of the Bible is right here in the story of Jonah and the great fish. Now, Jonah was a preacher, and he must have been an outstanding preacher, judging by the results we're going to talk about in just a moment. And one day the Lord said to Jonah, you're acquainted with that city of Nineveh and how it's so wicked and abominable. I'm going to destroy it. I'm going to give those people just 40 days warning, and then I'll destroy them and their city. And I want you to go there and tell them this message. Give them this warning. Well, Jonah began to think about that assignment. He probably had done evangelistic work in other places and had prophesied here and there. But Nineveh? Oh, no, not Nineveh. Anywhere but Nineveh. You see, friends, it was a very old city. In fact, it was built way back in the time of the Tower of Babel. In this old-time city, the people were very set in their ways, and it was a really big city. The Scriptures teach that it was a city of 3 days' journey. Now, most commentators believe that this meant it would take 3 days to journey through the city on foot. And in Nahum 3, verse 1, the Bible declares,

declares that it was a bloody city, full of lies and robbery. So there it stood, a great metropolis with no one good living in it. All the people were wicked. They had no church. And this one man was commissioned to go over and tell them, you're so wicked that in 40 days God's going to destroy this city. Well, Jonah must have thought, my, that's an awful big job and would surely take a lot of faith. I don't think I'd have enough of faith to do that. Besides, what might they do to me? Why, they might tar and feather me, or even worse, they might tear me limb from limb, and even if I escaped, I'd be the laughing stock of the whole world. And the more he thought about it, the more fanatical and unreasonable it seemed. Then, just as most of us probably would have done, he decided not to do it. He would run away from it. But where to? He remembered the city of Tarshish, which was located just as far away as possible in the other direction. That's where I'll go, he decided. And the Bible says he went down to Joppa, a little seacoast town, and bought a ticket. Then he went down to the ship and down into the sides of the ship and went to sleep. Now, when you read this little book, and I hope you will, it'll take you only a few minutes, I want you to notice the word down. It's used over and over again. Jonah went down, down, down, down to discouragement, down to Joppa, down to the ship, down in the sides of the ship, down into sleep, down into unbelief, down into lack of faith, down in everything. In fact, he was at the bottom because he was running away from God. That's how sin works, friends. It always leads us on a downward path to destruction. Are you running away from God over something? It's pretty hard to stop after you get started. It's like a big snowball that starts rolling at the top of a hill. You better stop it quick or it goes down, down, down and becomes bigger and faster and harder to cope with. Well, Jonah was down. He was in a very sorry way because of running away from God. So he went to sleep, and after a while the ship set sail. The crew manning the ship were not Christians. They were a pagan crew. As they got out to sea, a great storm swept down on them. The little ship began to toss and turn and twist like a little chip of wood being tossed hither and yon. And as the boat creaked under the strain, they began to throw things overboard to lighten the load. The storm got worse and worse until they thought there was no hope. Then those heathen men began to pray to their gods. They cried out to them, "If you can do anything for us, save us now." And where was Jonah all this time? He was down in the hold of the ship sleeping. I've thought about that many times, friends. How like many Christians today, when the world's going down to certain destruction. They're asleep when they ought to be praying, weeping, and working with all their might and main. That was Jonah's problem. He was down there asleep. Finally, the captain of the ship went down in the hole for some reason and saw this man lying there asleep. He went over, yanked him up, and said, "What ails you? Can't you see that we're about to sink? How can you sleep in a storm like this? If you have a God, pray to him, and maybe he can save us." And Jonah leaped up. I think we ought to pause right here to realize what a tragedy it was that a preacher of God had to be told to pray by a heathen man. I want to tell you something. There's nothing worse than a sleeping Christian. A worldling is ahead of a sleeping Christian. Put that down. So ask yourself right now, am I a sleeping Christian? About the worst condition in the world in which a Christian can come is to know the Bible and its message concerning the future and be sleeping and failing God in the hour of crisis. Well, the tempest kept raging after Jonah got up. He knew he couldn't pray. He was running away from God. How could he say, "Lord, help me"? He didn't want to go back to Nineveh, so he just didn't say a word. He probably tried to look concerned and so forth, and I'm sure he was concerned when he saw those waves. But he wasn't going to pray just the same. He didn't tell the men what the situation was, and the storm got worse and worse. Finally, the sailor said, "This is the worst weather we've ever been in. Surely the gods are angry, and there must be a reason. Somebody has offended the gods." Well, you can read in the Bible how they cast lots to find the guilty fellow. And they said, "Everyone to his fellow, come and let's cast lots, that we may know for whose cause this evil is upon us." So they cast lots, and the lot fell on Jonah. Then they asked him what he was doing there, and so forth, and he had to explain what it was all about. Finally, Jonah had to confess. And he said, "Well, I'm running away from God, and I serve the God who made the sea and the wind, the clouds and the sky." And then those heathen sailors, really, they didn't want to throw Jonah overboard.
They really didn't. They tried everything. They tried their best to save him. They kept rowing with all their strength. They threw overboard everything that could go. But finally, as conditions got worse and worse, they admitted that they'd have to do it. It was the only way to save themselves and the ship. And finally, they cried out in desperation, and they said, "Lord, we beseech thee, let us not perish for this man's life, and lay not upon us innocent blood. For thou, O Lord, hast done as it pleased thee." And then I can just picture three or four of those sailors swinging him back and forth a few times, and then out over the rail. As Jonah went down into the water, the storm ceased. And here, friends, we're going to sort of have to leave the story for today. And in our next broadcast, we'll continue to examine the lessons recorded for us in this strange Bible story. But now, I'd like to just say a word to you about a very, very important Bible course that's offered to you absolutely free. I've spoken already about the Amazing Facts Information folders. And there are 12 of these beautiful four-color folders that cover some of the greatest doctrines in the Bible. I'd like for you to write and ask for one of them, because there's a summary sheet on each folder or each lesson that you can return with your answers written on it. And then another one will be automatically sent to you as soon as you return that answer sheet or that summary sheet. Now, I'd like to suggest that you send the one today, for the one today entitled, "You Are Responsible." Now, this has to do with the subject of absolute law and the way it applies to our modern society. We've been talking here about Jonah obeying God. In fact, the topic today has been on obedience. And the subject of this special information folder is also on the subject of obedience. So I'd like for you to ask for folder F. That's what it is. It's the one entitled, "You Are Responsible." So write for it and request folder F entitled, "You Are Responsible." There's so much disagreement today as to how much works a Christian should have to do and how much of God's law really does apply to our 20th century generation. Now, you're going to learn, my friends, that all 10 of the commandments of God are still binding upon us. And when God says something, just like he spoke to Jonah, he means what he says. And he expects us to obey him. And now, this is Joe Cruz saying goodbye for today.

0: Hi, I'm Megan.
1: And I'm Stacy. We're two simple moms with one big passion:
0: to share biblical wisdom in our own journey as mothers.
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0: All right, so today on Moms on Break, we're going to be talking about a really fun thing called Break It Up, Mix It Up, or Surprise Your Kids. So Stacy, what is that all about? Surprise me. Tell me, what is it? What's going on?
1: Well, this episode is a good follow-up to Schedules versus Routines, which we shared last week. Mm-hmm. For a sanguine personality like myself, this episode is essential. And from time to time, might be appealing to all other personalities as well. I don't know, Megan. Yep. You can tell me.
0: Mostly.
1: But schedules and routines are a wonderful thing most of the time. And according to my husband, all of the time. But if you get worn down by the monotony of your days, if your life has or is becoming a drudgery, you may want to stick around to the end of this mom talk session to hear a few ideas in which to spice up your life.
0: All right. So a Bible verse that I think just flows right into this, Stacy, is John 15:11. And it says, "These things have I spoken unto you, that your joy might remain in you and that your joy might be full."
1: First of all, Megan, isn't it wonderful to know that the Lord wants us to have joy in our lives, mm-hmm. and not just some of the time, but all of the time, and not just a little joy, but He wants us to be full of joy. One of the key parts of this verse to me is my joy. It's really important to know that joy comes from God. Do you have any joy killers in your life? Do I have any joy killers in my life? Is there anything that is actually squeezing out joy? Be prayerful about this, because they can often be hidden under something that sounds okay on the surface, but puts your family's focus in a different direction than is uplifting and pleasing to the Lord, and ultimately squeeze out the joy out of your family's life. So we'll leave that there. I'm sure we could dive into that more on another episode. Mm-hmm. Tell us, Megan, we have a verse that kind of goes with this.
0: Okay, so another verse that I think fits with this very well is John 10:10, when we talk a little bit about joy killers here. It says, "A thief cometh but to steal, to kill, and to destroy." So I think Satan doesn't really want us to have much joy in our life. But here's the good part. "I am come that they might have life, and they might have it more abundantly." The Lord really wants us to have a full life, an abundant life. And there are ways that we can help that happen in our family.
1: Yes, so true. And there are three words that stand out to me in that verse. It's life and more abundantly.
0: Mm-hmm.
1: And those don't just stand out to a sanguine, do they?
0: I don't think so.
1: Okay, we all want that, right? We want to have a life abundantly. Schedules and routines are critical, but if they stretch out like the sands of the sea without any break or change, they can, in a sense, steal our joy.
0: Mm-hmm.
1: So for the time we have remaining together, let's explore some ways we can break up, mix up, and change the pace and of the monotony of a good schedule. Turn a good schedule into something even more exciting.
0: All right, so let's dive in. One of the first things you can think about doing is reverse the order of the events for one day. So you're going to have to tell me, how do I do that? Because that sounds terrible. No.
1: No, I don't. It may be a terrible idea.
0: No, I think it's a good idea. I think just for my type A personality, I'm like, how does you even do that?
1: Well, you certainly couldn't do it with, like, start with bedtime or something like that. But maybe just for the majority of your events. Maybe you're a homeschooler and you start with math. Well, can start with what you end with.
0: And
1: go through. Or maybe you start with chores for the day. Mm-hmm. And this time you can dive right in with school and then do your chores at the end.
0: Yes.
1: Or change it up. Just if it scares you, don't do it by any means.
0: Well, maybe that means I need to do it because it scares me.
1: Oh, another idea is throw in a surprise nature-focused day.
0: Mm-hmm.
1: This could be half a day, whole day, whatever meets your needs. But you could go with the intent of finding birds and take a journal and identify them and everything. You could go looking for trees or flowers.
0: Mm-hmm.
1: You could go to a state park, etc.
0: Oh, I like that. You know, another fun thing you can do is switch chores with your kids, because not only does it teach them other skills, it kind of just mixes it up for them. And for example, I have one child that normally unloads the dishwasher, and I have another one who normally unloads the dryer and sorts that laundry for me. So I could just switch those kids and switch them for the day and kind of mix it up for them.
1: I like that. And also, you could switch your chores with your kids. Maybe let them do something that you do most of the time, and they get to learn that skill. Mm-hmm. And then your kids get a change, and then you get to do their chores, and they might enjoy that.
0: That does sound fun.
1: That does sound fun. Okay, good. How about having a jar with your kids' names on mm-hmm. pieces of paper, whatever, sticks, and they can draw? And in essence, they can choose the order of events for that day, whoever you drew. Or you could have, if you're a homeschooler mm-hmm. or during the summertime for other families, you could have a jar with subjects on it. And so they get to draw the subject they're going to start with for that day rather than going with the normal routine of your schedule.
0: You know, and another one, just to hop right in there, is have your kids make the meal. So it depends on your kids' age, of course, but they could at least help with a small part, but maybe give them, break it up, and each has a part of the meal to make for that day. Or maybe one child is just in charge of the whole meal, like our daughter, for a while there, kind of her responsibility essentially was to make the oatmeal, and she loved it. She loved making breakfast. She'd make the oatmeal and put it into the bowls and you know, get everybody's little things in it that they liked in the oatmeal and served it, and oh, she just loved it. It made her feel so good, I think, to make it.
1: I like that. And they're learning, because mm-hmm. they're going to have to do that when they're on their own. And this is one too I wanted to just add to that, is teach them how.
0: Yes.
1: Go over it with them beforehand so that they can be successful. Mm-hmm. If they've never done it and you just say, okay, today you get to make this, surprise.
0: Yeah.
1: They might not be too thrilled if they don't have a clue. But you want to set them up for success. So you could say, like, on such and such a day, you're going to get to make the breakfast meal or the mm-hmm. supper meal. And
0: these are some
1: things you can make, and we can practice so that when you do it on your own, you can, get it well.
0: Oh, good.
1: Have a game day. Mm-hmm. To reinforce certain skills being taught in each subject. If you're, you know, for us, we have a lot of fun phonics games, but I don't always get to them
0: yeah.
1: during our regular routine. Just say, today for phonics, we're just going to go into our game bag and do Ooh. All of the phonics games
0: Good,
1: instead
0: yeah.
1: of our regular. And that could be for other families, too. Could be on a Sunday if they have kids that go to school. It could be in the summer where they mm-hmm. just take a day to do that.
0: Yeah. Oh, I like that. You know, another idea is have a Bible day. So my almost 3-year-old, his two favorite Bible stories are Baby Moses and Queen Esther. So for example, you could learn all about Baby Moses or Moses for the day. And, you know, you could go outside and find nature things to make the basket boat. You could even try floating it on your pond if you had a pond.
1: Nice.
0: You could act out the Bible story. You could dress up like the Bible characters. Even make some of the foods, maybe, if you can find out kind of some ingredient ideas and different things and you have those on hand, make some of the food that they maybe would have had in that time. It was typical of that time. And just really make it come alive for them.
1: You know, and I'm thinking while we're talking, if you're a schedule kind of person, mm-hmm. you may even want to schedule these days in.
0: That's true.
1: So it doesn't surprise you too much.
0: It surprises the kids, maybe not me.
1: It surprises the kids and not you.
0: You can plan
1: for a fun day like this. But I love those Bible ideas. Mm-hmm. I'm going to try those.
0: I think it'd be fun.
1: Yeah, absolutely. And how about exercising with your kids? Maybe it's a rainy day. And you want to do exercises inside, or maybe it's a beautiful day. Mm-hmm. You say, you know, today for school or our family activity, we're going out to exercise.
0: Oh, yeah.
1: And whether it's biking, hiking, mm-hmm. swimming, whatever you choose that it will be, and turn the day into an exercise day.
0: Yeah, I think that's great. And, you know, one last idea I think we can share is maybe a service day. You could take your family to like a soup kitchen and they could help there. Another idea I've heard is you could go to an animal shelter and help volunteer there with the animals. There's so many different ways. You could walk around your neighborhood and with cookies and a little maybe a nice bookmark or something, you know, give it out to the neighbors. It's lots of different fun ways to have service in there for your family.
1: Great ideas. A trash pickup.
0: Oh, yeah.
1: Mm-hmm. Or tons of things. And, you know, I'm thinking, Megan, All of these ideas that we have shared do not have to be entire days.
0: No. Mm-mm.
1: You could just do a half day.
0: Yeah, or even just a couple hours in your schedule.
1: A couple hours in your schedule just to make the day more enjoyable. And I'm sure our listeners have an abundance of ideas that they do in their families to bring creativity and joy and surprise and mix up the monotony of a good but tiring schedule.
0: True.
1: And I would love to hear them. How could we hear their ideas?
0: So if you all would like to share, we'd love to hear it. You can find us on Facebook or Instagram and just leave your ideas there. And we'd love to chat back and forth with you or just hear your ideas.
1: And other moms.
0: Yeah. They definitely want to hear because I think we all need to get ideas from each other and help break it up, mix it up, and surprise our kids that way.
1: Yes, certainly. Let's end with prayer that we can do this effectively.
0: Mm-hmm.
1: And for those moms like you that it may
0: a little
1: seem
0: schedule-oriented.
1: Overwhelming or frightening, my husband might think that would be a terrible day. just pray that the Lord will help us to apply this in the right way that will bring true abundance to our abundant living to our homes.
0: Yes, let's pray together.
1: Father in heaven, thank you so much for blessing us with children that we can train and teach important lessons and truths every day. But we want to bring joy to their lives. And as moms, we all know that sometimes we get into the grind and the routine, and it's tough. It's tiring. And we want it to be joyful.
0: Mm-hmm.
1: So give us practical, fun ways to bring joy to our children's days and our days as well that will help us to truly live abundantly like you have planned for us. And we thank you in advance for doing this for us. In Jesus' name, amen.
0: Amen. Well, we want to thank everyone who joined us today. We appreciate you listening, and we're looking forward to sharing ideas back and forth because all the moms do want to hear. We want to be able to have a little community where we can all share together. And we have a fun episode coming up next time. It is called Talk Night, so you'll have to find out what Talk Night is all about. It's one of my favorite things, and it's been a game changer in our house. And Stacy, I think you are actually... probably, you're the one who told us about it, I think.
1: And you've probably been more consistent at it.
0: I don't know. It depends.
1: But I'm excited about that
0: topic,
1: too.
0: It'll be fun.
1: So stay tuned for next time.
0: Thanks for joining us.
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0: Moms on Break is a production of Pathway to Paradise Ministries at pathwaytoparadise.org.
1: Subscribe.
0: And like.
1: And comment.
0: To be part of all our mom talk.
2: I'm often asked about foreknowledge or the idea of predestination. If God knows who will be saved, is that a kind of predestination? This is Romans 8:29. For whom he did foreknow, he also did predestinate to be conformed to the image of his Son, that he might be the firstborn among many brethren. What we know that we know is that God wants everyone to be saved, but gives everyone the choice to accept or reject him. He draws us and calls us. He does all he can to convince us we'll be happier serving him. He doesn't force anyone. Paul is stating that it is God's will that all people be saved, and that from the beginning his desire was that all would accept salvation. It's God's will that you be conformed to the image of his Son. Of course, the choice as to whether or not that happens in your experience is 100% yours. I'm John Bradshaw for It Is Written.
3: People who are deeply in love dream about the day when they will create a life together. As a woman thinks of carrying her husband's child, she is deeply moved. When the baby grows inside of her, she will touch and bless her swollen abdomen with whispers of affection. So did Mary in worship whisper to her Yahweh God, "I'm carrying your baby." I'd like to think so. We're going to talk about that on this edition of Daughters of Promise. I'm always privileged to be your host. I'm Christine Wurtzen. I wish I could go back about 2,000 years and be Mary's friend. For now, I can only guess what she might have spoken to her unborn child and also to the father of her child. You know, it's one thing to carry the baby of the one you love, but it's quite another to carry the baby of the one you worship. Was her relationship with God heart-oriented before He chose her to birth His Son? If not, carrying Emmanuel certainly revolutionized the dynamics of their relationship. It is the handiwork of God that forms all children in the womb, but how much more was God invested in the prenatal development of His Son? What did Mary feel during those 9 months? Did her worship deepen? What did she say to Jesus as she placed her hand over her womb? Might we have heard her whisper toward heaven, "Oh God, I can't believe I'm carrying your child"? Today, if we are God's children, we carry the Spirit of God inside of us. He moved in at our conversion. His growth is either encouraged or stunted according to how well we nurture that new life within us. Are we in awe of the privilege of being chosen to house divinity? Do we whisper words of affection to the life inside and say, "I can't believe you are being birthed in me"? For Daughters of Promise, I'm Christine Wurtzen.
4: No man, when he hath lighted a candle, putteth it in a secret place, neither under a bushel, but on a candlestick, that they which come in may see the light. The light of the body is the eye. Therefore, when thine eye is single, thy whole body also is full of light. But when thine eye is evil, thy body also is full of darkness. Take heed, therefore, that the light which is in thee be not darkness. If thy whole body, therefore, be full of light, having no part dark, the whole shall be full of light, as when the bright shining of a candle doth give thee light.
5: For the law of the Spirit of life in Christ Jesus hath made me free from the law of sin and death.
6: Hi, I'm Johnny Erickson Tada, and for God, all things are possible. I'm thinking of 15-year-old Eli, who has Down syndrome. This teenager has accomplished something most adults can only dream of. Earlier this year, Eli climbed a good portion of Mount Everest. With the approval of his doctor and in the company of his father, Eli hiked 17,600 feet. Whoa! Isaiah chapter 40 tells us, "Go up on a high mountain. Lift your voice with a shout. Lift it up. Do not be afraid. Say to the towns of Judah, here is your God." Bless Eli's heart. He tackled that high mountain and was not afraid of the challenge. And in a way, his accomplishment shouted, "Here is your God, the God of the Bible, who laughs at impossibilities and, through his strength, makes all things possible." Hey friend, whatever your limitation, let your accomplishment show the world how awesome is the Lord.
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8: 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Mostly cloudy with showers today, with a high near 93 and lows around 76. Partly sunny with thunderstorms tomorrow, with a high of 91 and lows around 75. For your Friday, partly sunny with thunderstorms with a high near 92 and lows around 74. And for Saturday, mostly sunny with a high near 93 and lows around 75. That's your morning weather on Lafayette Christian Talk Radio.
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12: I want to ask you, do you feel like you are part of a family when you come in to your church? Or do you think that the people sitting next to you feel like that they are a part of family? Now, some of you might think, well, that's a kind of a artificial distinction. I mean, we all know what family is. You know, family is about lineage. It's about birth. It's about blood relation. You're born into a family without choice, and that's your family. The church members, they're church members. Friends, they're friends. But family is family, and there's nothing else. And that's fine. You know, some people have that idea. But as I read through Scripture, it seems that Jesus has a little broader understanding of the term family. And I think as Christians, we would do well to heed that and to learn about it. And so that's why we're going to talk about Project Awareness. Would you all mind joining with me in prayer? Dear Father in heaven, Lord, we come to you today, and we just ask for your presence to be here, that your words, your insight will be heard and understood, and that we'll find a practical way into all our hearts, Lord. Thank you, Lord, for these things we pray in Jesus' name. Amen. Project Awareness, what is it? Well, it's three steps, basically, and the first step is recognizing the broader understanding of what family actually involves that Jesus is helping us to see. Steps two and three have to do with the individual components that make up that broader understanding of the term family. So if you would, open up to our scripture reading, Matthew chapter 12, verse 46. I'm reading from the New American Standard Version. Matthew chapter 12, verse 46. It says, while he was still speaking to the crowds, behold, his mother and brothers were standing outside seeking to speak to him. Someone said to him, behold, your mother and your brothers are standing outside seeking to speak to you. Jesus answered the one who was telling him and said, who is my mother and who are my brothers? Jesus is speaking to the crowd, and of course his mother and brothers come and are looking to speak to him. One would think that Jesus would immediately turn away from the crowd in an instant to address his family. I mean, in Eastern cultures, family is extremely important. And I'm sure the disciples expected him to immediately turn and tend to his family. But that's not what Jesus does. Jesus does something a little different, and he seems to utilize the moment as a teaching lesson. He said, who are my mother and my brothers? Now, of course, he knows who his mother is. He knows who his brothers are. Is Jesus perhaps trying to help us understand that maybe, just maybe, family involves a little bit more than just blood relation? Verse 49, and stretching out his hand toward his disciples, he said, behold, my mother and my brothers. For whoever does the will of my Father who is in heaven, he is my brother, my sister, and my mother. Jesus is trying to help us understand that family involves more than just blood relation. There is a spiritual element, so to speak. For he looks at the disciples, he says, you are my family, you are my brothers, you are my sister. For whoever does the will of God is my mother, my brothers, and my sisters. Jesus was trying to help the people in his day understand a broader understanding. See, because there was a misconception among the people of that day that being a blood descendant of Abraham was a special blessing from God. Because God promised. He said to Abraham, I will bless you and I will bless your descendants. And so people came to understand that if you were related to Abraham, Isaac, and Jacob, then you were good. You had no problems. If you weren't, then you're out of luck. And the problem was, is the understanding God was giving was that, look, Abraham, you are one among however many people were around in the world in that day. And Abraham was one of the few who had faith in God, who actually believed God. And so God says, I will bless you. And you will raise your children to have faith in me. And I will bless them. And they will have faith in me. And ultimately, you will give birth to a nation of people who have faith in God. And thus you will be blessed. But they didn't realize that if they didn't have faith, they lost out on the blessing. And so along came people who weren't related to Abraham. And they had faith. And you know what? God blessed them. And so that is why in Scripture it tells us that those of us who are not blood descendants of Abraham and those who are, who all have faith, are considered the children of Abraham. We're all a part of the family of God through faith. Jesus tried to help the centurion understand this. You remember the centurion? Do you remember the story of the centurion? You know, the centurion had a servant who was sick, And so he came to Jesus and he said, "Would you come heal my servant?" And Jesus said, "Sure. Show me the way and I'll go." And the centurion says, no, that's fine. I know you are the Son of God. Just tell me. I don't need to see you go to my house and watch you touch my servant. Just tell me and I believe that you'll be healed." And Jesus was amazed. And you know, he was amazed because here was this centurion. He was a Roman soldier. He was not a blood descendant of Abraham. But he had faith. And here were all these Jews, these people who were blood descendants of Abraham, all around him. And they didn't have faith. And then Jesus said, "I tell you, many shall come from east and west, from all the parts of the globe, who are not blood relations of Abraham, and they will sit down with Abraham, Isaac, and Jacob in the kingdom of heaven. But the children of the kingdom, they shall be cast out into outer darkness, where there is weeping and gnashing of teeth." So blood relation is something that we need to understand. We need to have a broader perspective. There is a spiritual element to this concept of family. Now, I'm not discounting the importance of earthly family. I mean, our brothers, our sisters, our fathers, our children, we need to show love and respect, and they are very special and very important. But some people have the attitude that there's family and everybody else is dirt. And really, that's kind of a pagan idea. Because Jesus says, "Love your enemies. Don't love just those who love you, for even the pagans do that." So Jesus is trying to broaden our understanding. In Desire of Ages, page 325, "All who would receive Christ by faith were united to him by a tie that is closer than that of human kinship or relationship." I'll read that again. "All who would receive Christ by faith were united to him by a tie closer than that of human kinship. They would become one with him as he was one with the Father." Now, talking about Mary, his mother, it says, "As a believer and a doer of his words, his mother Mary was more nearly and savingly related to him than through her natural relationship." As a believer and doer of his words, Mary was more nearly and savingly related to him than through her natural relationship. His brothers would receive no benefit from their connection with him unless they accepted him as their personal Savior. So what it's telling us is by faith we are more closely united to Jesus than we would be had we been born into his earthly family 2,000 years ago. And according to White, she believes that Mary, although having a blessing of being Jesus' mother, was closer to him because she had faith in him than just through her natural relation. And his brothers were missing out on that entirely. So my question to you is, if all of us can be more closely related to Jesus through faith than through being born into his natural family, then what does that make all of us among each other? "Behold, my brothers, my sisters, and my mother." We are family. And that's what we need to recognize. That is step one of Project Awareness. We are all a part of a spiritual family. The people who are sitting next to you aren't just people. They're family. And we need to start thinking of that as family. If we don't already. And I realize there are many people who already do. But if you don't, that's how we need to start thinking of it. Now this can be problematic because we base our concept of family on our earthly families. And not everyone has had the blessing of growing up in a fully functional, fully loving home. You know, and so someone could hear me say, "Oh, well, you know, church is supposed to be family. You mean we're supposed to talk behind each other's backs and we're supposed to, you know, be non-communicative and we're supposed to try to control each other through guilt and other forms of emotional manipulation? That's what church is supposed to be?" Well, no. Sadly, there are families that way, and sadly, there are churches that way. But that is not what God calls the church to be. God calls the church to a spirit of servitude, to serve one another, to put others' needs before our own, and to serve each other with love and dignity and respect. So if we came from an extremely dysfunctional, unloving home, understanding God's concept of family, it's going to take time to grow into. But let's balance out the equation. Even those of us who I was raised in a loving home, we're all sinners. We're all plagued by human nature. And so even the most loving homes are still dysfunctional slightly. Right? We're all dysfunctional beings. Even in the best homes, we still have imbalances and issues and other time things that we need to grow in. So whether we came from an extremely dysfunctional home or just a moderately dysfunctional home, we all need to grow into this concept of family. So when we look at the church as a family, we need to understand what God is referring to. Now, one thing I notice about extremely healthy families is an awareness of their individual members. Just an awareness of the people in the family, of each other. My wife comes from a large family. Her mom is one of 11 children. For being such a large family, they're very close. I remember when we were dating, I went to numerous family gatherings, even when we were still dating. And, you know, I tried my best to try to keep track of everybody and all the people I was meeting. But it just was hard. Of course, I remember her grandma and the other family members. I mean, they knew who was there. I mean, they'd survey the room and they'd know, you know, is Cookie here? You know, I didn't see Tom yet. Where's Tom? You know, and there's an awareness of who's here and who's not. And the difference between me and them was I was just a visitor. But they were family. And so that's step two of project awareness. It is having an intentional awareness of our own individual family members. And I think this is illustrated in the parable Jesus tells in Luke chapter 15. So turn with me to Luke 15. Luke 15, and we're looking in verse 4. It says, "What man among you, if he has 100 sheep and has lost one of them, does not leave the 99 in the open pasture and go after the one which is lost until he finds it? When he has found it, he lays it on his shoulders, rejoicing. And when he comes home, he calls together his friends and his neighbors, saying to them, 'Rejoice with me, for I have found my sheep which was lost.' I tell you that in the same way there will be more joy in heaven over one sinner who repents than over 99 righteous persons who need no repentance." Now, of course, this parable is, you know, talking about a shepherd who is in charge of 100 sheep. And one of them is lost, and he's willing to leave the others and go after the one who is lost and reclaim it. And there's great celebration. Now, of course, this parable is demonstrating Jesus' desire to reach lost humanity, to reclaim people who are far from God, who don't know him. Of course, it can also be used to describe people who have known him, who've wandered away, and go and reclaim him. The point I want to emphasize from this is not breaking down this whole parable, but in order to go after the one among the 99, you have to first know all 100, don't you? You have to be aware that there are 100 to begin with to know one of them is lost. If you don't know that there are 100, you'll never miss them. How many stories are told through the years of churches where people disappear and nobody knows what happens to them, and somebody finds them on a church list years later, and they go and they visit this person. They haven't been to church in 6 years. And they find some sort of tragic story that the person just stopped coming and nobody bothered to contact them. Someone told me a story once. There was a church in California. The new pastor came in and he was looking through the church list and he found this name. And he was asking people, "Well, who is this person?" And people were like, "I don't know who, you know, hasn't been here in 6 years. So they went to visit the person. They found out that 6 years ago, this woman had gotten involved in a car accident. And she was laid up in the hospital for like 6 months, something like that, going through this recovery. Nobody in her church even knew that she was missing. They didn't even know who she was. They didn't even know anything about her. And so here's this poor woman recovering for 6 months in the hospital. Nobody came to visit her because they didn't know who she was. And after 6 months, you know, then she had a lot of home recovery and so forth. And she felt apart from them. So we have to have an awareness of our individual family members. Otherwise, when they get lost, no one will go after them. No one will show them any care. No one will treat them as family. Do we have an awareness of our individual family members? That's what we need to do. And this is not always easy, especially on Sabbath mornings. And that's generally when we see each other. Prayer meeting, you know, we have a small handful of people who come. But on Sabbath mornings, a number of people have different responsibilities. And it's hard to keep track of who's here and who's not here. That's why we all have to do our part. You know, I'm the pastor, and I'm still trying to get to know everybody at this stage of the game. But even after I've learned who everybody is, you know, I'm not here every Sabbath. I'm busy. I'm talking with different people about different things. So everybody has to do their part. Now, I know a lot of others have Sabbath morning responsibilities as well. So I'm not excluding you from what I'm about to say. You are still involved. We're all involved. But specifically, I want to focus on people who don't have a lot of Sabbath morning responsibilities. This is something I want you to undertake as your Sabbath morning responsibility. When you come into church, I want you to look around. And instead of look on the Sabbath school and read through those types of things, I want you to look around and see who's here and who's not. See which family members are here and which ones are not. For those who are here, get up, put a smile on your face, and go say hello to them. Now, maybe you've said hello to them during the week. Maybe you've talked to them during the week. But you know what? Life is a cauldron of toil and trouble, to quote Macbeth. And so even though they were fine on Thursday, they might be having a really bad time today and just might need a smile and a kind word. So go and say hello to them. Make sure everything's okay. For those who are not here, I want you to make a mental note or an actual note, whichever one you will actually remember, of the people who are not here. And try to do your best that week to give them a call or send them an email or just try to keep track of them. You know, find out, catch up with them and find out what's going on in their life. Let them know that they were in fact missed. So that's step two of Project Awareness, having an intentional awareness of our own individual family members, whether they are here and whether they are not, and keeping track of them. Step three of Project Awareness goes hand in hand with step two. Step three is about visitors. Now, we have lots of visitors in this church on a regular basis. We have visitors from other churches. We have visitors from other planets. No, I'm just kidding. We have visitors from the radio station. We have a radio station that broadcasts all over the surrounding area. We have people that suddenly show up on our doorstep we've never met before. We have visitors from the community. And so we need to make sure that we touch base with them when they come. That we let them know, hey, I'm glad you're visiting today, and you know, is there anything we can do to help out? Now, step two and step three, I know I've just set it up as step two is family members and step three is visitors. It's really interchangeable, and I'm going to interchange it. I know, as part of my thematic flow of my sermon, but now I'm going to reverse it. Step two, I actually want to be visitors. I actually want that to be your first priority. When you come into the church, realize we're family, but the first thing is make contact with the visitors. Now, the reason is not because our church family is less important, but if you only have enough time to deal with a visitor or to deal with a church member, if you miss the church member, we at least have directories. You have information, you can contact them, you can touch base with them. The only information you have on a visitor is the next couple minutes. And if you miss that, that's it. You have no idea, you have no connection to who they were or why they immediately came. So if you see a visitor, this is what I want you to do. I want you to smile, okay? Because, you know, it's natural courtesy. And oftentimes we don't think about being intentional and smiling. Now, I had a teacher in high school, Mrs. Wellman, and she said, when you deal with people, smile. You know, put a smile on your face. It makes people feel good, you know, and it's just common courtesy. And see, for me, like, my father, whenever he just had a blank expression on his face, you know, I realize some people when they have blank expression, they just look clueless. When my dad has a blank expression on his face, he looked angry. And people have told me I appear the same way. So if I just have if I'm concentrating or I'm thinking, people think I'm really ticked off. And so I have to be conscious to put a smile on my face so people aren't, you know, walking away from me. So put a smile. So if you're like me, well, obviously you don't want to look clueless, and you also don't want to look angry. So put a smile on your face when you see a visitor or anybody. Common courtesy. But also, I want you to smile because you're genuinely happy to see a visitor. And if you're not happy when you see a visitor, then you need to reevaluate why you're here. Why you're a part of this family in this church. Because Jesus gives us a command to go out into the world and to make disciples, to help people make a spiritual connection to God. Now, you all know that's not easy. Finding people who have spiritual interests is not easy. Finding people who don't have spiritual interests and helping them to develop spiritual interests is not easy. Going out into the world can be very intimidating work. Imagine if I told all of you today after our fellowship meal, we're all going out into the community for 4 hours and knocking on doors and you're going to get to know the people in our neighborhood. Now, some of you who are naturally outgoing would say, ah, that's exactly what we need to do. I've been waiting for that. The rest of you would all be sitting here in abject terror. Thinking, well, I don't think I'm staying for potluck today. My stomach is feeling a little bit sick. Now, with that concept of that sort of anxiety, imagine if suddenly three or four visitors from the community walk into the church. Are you happy? Those are three people you don't have to go out and find. You don't have to go knock on their door and watch them slam the door in your face. You're happy. They're here. You know, it's a tragedy that we don't go out more and find people and connect with people in the community. when Jesus tells us to go. But how much worse is it when Jesus actually sends people to us and we ignore them? So visitors need to be a top priority. When people come, let them know, my goodness, we're happy you are here. You know, don't drool on them. You know, I mean, sometimes churches can be over-exuberant. You know, I mean, my wife and I visited a church before I was a Christian. We're just visiting some church. There was this nice little Lutheran church, you know, and it wasn't in this area. And the people were all like 80 plus, and then there was like a pastor who was like 25 or something. And I mean, you know, we visited the church, it was nice, and I mean, it was like, oh my goodness, you're the only young person who's been here in 30 years. I'm so alone. I feel, would you please come be a part of the church? And, you know, and it was a bit intimidating, you know. Thanks. Appreciate the love and the slobber, you know. You don't want to be that way. You know, nobody wants to be the savior of your church. But be friendly. Don't go overboard. Just get to know them. So anyway, so when you see a visitor, I want you to smile. I want you to go over to them and just introduce yourself. Find out who they are, why they're here. Ask them if they have had a chance to fill out a visitor card. Hopefully the greeter will ask the person, you know, if they catch them. But greeters don't always catch everybody because, you know, sometimes people come in droves and you miss a good portion of them. So go over and, you know, and talk with them, find out a little about, ask them if they filled out one of these. If they don't, that's okay. Some people like to remain anonymous. Don't be pushy. We want them to know that we're aware that they're here. There's options, you know, for them to just put their information down if they would like to, if they want prayer requests, if they'd like prayer, you know, a Bible study or whatever. It's their option. But we want to basically just want to make contact with them. Don't think that it's only the greeter's responsibility to make contact with people. Okay? If the greeter said hello to somebody, fantastic. I want you to say hello to them also. Because Jesus calls the church to be warm and inviting. And you know what? A church where only the greeter says hello to people is not a warm and inviting church. Sorry to have to break the news to you. But if you have only one person out of 75 people who are here who actually says hello to them, and it's the person who's stationed out front whose job it is to say hello, we're not going to be perceived as a warm and inviting church. So we all have a responsibility. Do you know studies show that people only remain in a church if they have 5 to 7 different points of contact with people in that church? In other words, the sermons can be great. The music can be fantastic. The children's programs can be wonderful. But people generally don't stay unless they start connecting with people in the church and feel like they're part of a family. Do you know why many people choose to visit the same bar night after night after night? It's because they develop a sense of community, a sense of family with those people. But oftentimes people, they don't feel they can develop that same sense of family in a church. So that's why we have to be intentional. We have to be aware that we are a family. We need to be aware of our individual family members. We need to be aware of the visitors and create the sense of awareness in all of our members. We are a family, and to include people in that family. Jesus said, if I be lifted up, I will draw all mankind unto me. Jesus was lifted up on this cross, and he was crucified and killed for all of our personal evil and sin, so that we could all be part of one family. We need to have that awareness that we are all part of a family. We need to visit with the visitors and make them feel like they are a part of a family. We need to keep track of other people who are members and make sure that they feel that they are a part of our family. And I would like to invite all of you to take part step by step. Next week, when you come into church, think about taking part in Project Awareness. If you don't know a lot of the church members, that's fine. Get up and start meeting them. If you miss a visitor and you get a church member who you just didn't know, that's fine as well. Start getting to know people. Start thinking of everybody as family members. And once we're aware of each other as family members, we'll start acting more like family to those people who don't feel like a part of the family. Because when you treat people like they're a part of your family, they actually want to be a part of your family. And that's my hope for Project Awareness.
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15: This is John MacArthur with more Portraits of Grace. Effective Bible study is built on three key questions. What does the Bible say? What does the Bible mean? And how does it apply to my life? While each is important, applying the Word must be the ultimate goal. Knowledge without application is useless. James said, "Prove yourselves doers of the Word and not merely hearers who delude themselves." You see, doers of the Word habitually and characteristically obey. They're known for their obedience to biblical truth. Don't be content to be a hearer of the Word only. Prove yourself a doer in the Christian life. Your claim to love Christ will mean something only if you obey what He says. This is John MacArthur, praying you're continuing to be portraits of grace.
16: Do you remember the drawings comparing chicken, fish, and human embryos in your high school biology textbook? Although those drawings were exposed as fraud years ago, they still appear in print today. Why? Stay tuned.
17: Evolution has no evidence, and therefore these evolutionists have to cling to any kind of falsehood.
16: This is Science, Scripture, and Salvation, a Creation Radio Journal. I'm Chris O'Brien with the Institute for Creation Research. Darwin based his theory of evolution in large part upon the findings of embryologists of his day. Over the years, this information was proven false, yet it still appears in high school and college

0: gentleman whose name was Ernst Haeckel. And Ernst Haeckel was, during his day, a very famous German biologist, although he was much criticized at his time, as we'll see in just a moment.
1: Dr. Alan Gillen is professor of biology at Pensacola Christian College and author of The Human Body, An Intelligent Design.
2: Ernst Haeckel lived in the time of Charles Darwin and no doubt was influenced by him greatly. And in turn, Darwin in the 1860s knew that the Cambrian fossil record was a serious problem for his theory. He also knew that without a mechanism to explain how homologies were produced, his identification of archetypes with ancestors remained open to challenge. Since the fossil record didn't support his theory and homologous structures didn't, he then would rely heavily on embryology to support his ideas of common descent. In fact, he says in The Origin of Species, "It seems to me the leading facts in embryology, which are second to none in importance, are explained on the principle of variations in the many descendants from some one ancient progenitor." And so Darwin, not being an embryologist, had to rely on evidence from the work of others. And two of the people he relied upon in his writing of The Origin of Species and then later in his Descent of Man, he would rely on Ernst Haeckel and then also another embryologist named von Baer.
1: Dr. Joseph Mastropolo is adjunct professor of physiology for ICR's graduate school. He describes Ernst Haeckel.
3: He was sometimes referred to as a Darwinian fanatic. And as we go along, it will become clear as to why. He apparently indulged in several things that scientists don't do. Such things as plagiarism and actually falsifying data. I prefer to call him an anti-scientist because there's hardly anything in science that gives greater confusion than this kind of bias.
1: So what exactly is this biogenic law that Haeckel invented? Doug Phillips.
0: Now, if you grew up during the 1950s or the 1960s and you went to public high school, you probably opened a biology book at some point in time and you heard the expression ontogeny recapitulates phylogeny. And probably somewhere in those pages of that old biology book, you found a picture, and the picture contrasted different types of embryos. For example, you saw on one line a picture of an amphibian, and then underneath it you saw a reptile, and then a bird, and then a selection of mammals, and ultimately a human being. And the point of this particular picture was to demonstrate to the reader that what you see happening inside the womb with the development of particular species of animals is really the same thing that happens inside the womb of a human being. And the reasoning behind this was where we get the biogenetic law. In point of fact, Haeckel argued that the human embryo, the unborn baby, is simply following the path of evolution as it moves from one stage to another. It starts off as an amphibious-type creature, and it ultimately ends up as a human being.
1: What exactly did Haeckel mean by the phrase, ontogeny recapitulates phylogeny?
0: When you hear the expression, ontogeny recapitulates phylogeny, you're hearing a scientific theory which takes two concepts, ontogeny, which is the relationship between individuals and their development, and phylogeny, which is the concept of the evolution of species and lineages, and put them together. How does ontogeny, or the individual development, relate to phylogeny, or the overall development of the species? What Ernst Haeckel said was that the individual, in this case a human being, is simply recapitulating the evolutionary process of the species. Ernst Haeckel argued that man started as a rather simple organism. Of course, he developed through amphibian, reptile stages, ultimately became a mammal and then a man. And he pointed out that when you look inside the womb, what you're seeing with a human embryo is a recapitulation of that entire process. Man is nothing more than simply a higher form of evolved organism. And that unborn baby is not really a human being until it reaches the very latter stages of its development.
1: How did Haeckel attempt to prove his theory? Dr. Gillen.
2: Ernst Haeckel had learned some things from von Baer in his drawing conclusions. But what he would do was exaggerate

0: the sketches of these different embryos, and he chose everything from fish and amphibian and chick, pig and human embryos to line them up side by side in sketches to try to show that they had some similarities in their overall development. But what was discovered later, by the 1900s, that Haeckel had forged many of the sketches and greatly exaggerated many characteristics. Some of the other things that Haeckel did, which was not real scientific, is that he was trying to describe all of these being in the same time period of development, that is, the first stages, that they all resembled each other, when in fact they weren't.
1: Haeckel's theory was proven completely false.
0: But we know today that in each case, whether we're talking the gill slits or the tail or even the sac, none of those actually develop into structures even remotely related to the ones described. For instance, the gill slits in humans, so-called, are really pharyngeal slits, and they eventually developed into the palatine tonsils, the middle ear canal, the parathyroid gland, and thymus in humans. The tail, so-called, is a firm attachment for the Cossack muscles, and it never extends beyond the body the way it does in monkeys or other mammals. And then the so-called yolk sac has nothing to do with nutrition at all, but is rather a blood sac for eventually our bone marrow to develop from, and then also in turn other structures that deal with blood and circulatory system, nothing at all to do with food.
1: So then why weren't Haeckel's doctored images dropped from all publications years ago? Dr. Mastropolo.
2: And it appears as if the authors, the writers of these textbooks, won't take it out, even when they are confronted with the evidence. The reason, I think, is that evolution has no bona fide evidence, and therefore these evolutionists have to cling to any kind of plausible falsehood, as long as it's plausible and as long as the tumult about it isn't too great. The other thing that we can notice is that once these things have been exposed, and Haeckel's embryos were exposed as recently as 1997, again, after more than 100 years, they've been many times exposed. What the writers of the textbooks do is they pull them back somewhat, and when people forget, they put them back in the books. And that's what we've noticed over more than 100 years, probably the last 130 years.
1: Doug Phillips.
3: Notwithstanding the fact that ontogeny recapitulates phylogeny has been repudiated, that it is a lie, that Haeckel has been exposed as a fraud, that biology textbooks have been rebuffed for putting those images and concepts in them, notwithstanding this fact, scientists, paleontologists, biologists, evolutionary scientists of every stripe and ilk continue to hold to this theory. Why? It's not because of the facts. It's because they want to believe it. It's because it's a faith-based belief. It's because they understand that Darwin himself predicated the theory of evolution on Haeckel's flawed theory of embryonic recapitulation. Destroy embryonic recapitulation, you destroy the basis of evolutionary theory. And that's what many of these scientists have understood.
1: What can Christians do to combat this lie that refuses to die?
3: We need to stop and realize that God says in the Holy Scripture that man was created in the image of God, that God gave us a personality. He gave us attributes which reflect his eternal character, that though we are affected by sin, there is a way out of that sin, and that's through the person of Jesus Christ, and that through Jesus Christ, we can be redeemed from sin. See, that's our problem. The problem is not evolution, which never existed. The problem is not that we're simply in a stage of monkey development. That's not the problem. The problem is sin. The problem is we have a sin nature. That's why children rebel, not because they're imitating their ancient ancestors, who were apes. The problem is the fact that man needs to turn to Jesus Christ, the author and the finisher of our salvation, through whom we can have deliverance from these problems. That's something that our evolutionary scientists did not recognize, and it's part of the cultural battle that we as Christians have to face head on.
1: Psalm 139, verses 13 through 16 says, "For thou hast possessed my reins, thou hast covered me in my mother's womb. I will praise thee, for I am fearfully and wonderfully made. Marvelous are thy works, and that my soul knoweth right well. My substance was not hid from thee when I was made in secret and curiously wrought in the lowest parts of the earth. Thine eyes did see my substance, yet being unperfect. And in thy book all my members were written, which in continuance were fashioned, when as yet there was none of them. Dr. Gillen.
0: What we see here in Psalm 139, I believe, is a picture of the great Creator bringing an embroidery to completion, a beautiful tapestry, if you will. We see that the embryo and the DNA molecule and the other environment that the embryo is fashioned in is being made perfect, and it's not following through in some evolutionary sequence, but rather is testifying of God's design for our life even before we know it. We see an awesome anatomy portrayed, awesome in that a great Creator had made it, but also an anatomy which was made special for us, that we would someday have a purposeful life for His glory. And for me, to think that I might have come from some other creature by chance totally is in direct opposition to what I believe God is telling us in the Bible. And I take comfort in the fact that God has given me a purpose for life, and He knew that even before I was born.
1: As our program comes to a close, we hope that you've been encouraged. It's our desire at ICR to show that the Bible can be trusted, both historically and scientifically, and to give facts that will build your faith. As Christians, we need to understand the scientific basis for our beliefs. We pray that this program will aid you in your discovery of science and the Bible.
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5: In the year 1831, biologist Charles Darwin began a fateful journey on the HMS Beagle. On that journey, Darwin formulated the controversial theory of evolution, which has impacted society down to this day.
6: Our goal is to punch holes in that theory, so we'd like to welcome you to
7: Sink the Beagle.
8: Fire one, Captain.
9: John, attaboy, good shot, right down the old keel there.
10: I've been pretty good at those controls lately, Stan.
9: Way to go. I am Stan Hudson.
10: And I'm John Kurlinski. We'd like to welcome you to another fun-filled episode of
7: Sink the Beagle,
10: where we take a lighthearted look at the serious issues of evolution and creation. Lighthearted is the only way we can look, I think, sometimes, Stan.
9: That's right, and with maybe a little different feel this week, John, because as we're approaching Christmas, the creation-evolution issues actually kind of become a little firmer, a little clearer, and I want to ask you a very personal question, if we can.
10: Sure, go ahead.
9: How's your Christmas shopping coming?
10: Well,
9: Barb, you got something for Barb yet?
10: I haven't received instructions on what to get.
9: About the two kids?
10: They're taken care of.
9: They're taken care of. Me? How about
10: you're
9: me?
10: You're taken care of, too.
9: Oh, good, I think. Scrooge.
10: And God bless one and all.
9: Oh, yeah. Well, you know, as we think about Christmas, of course, Christmas is all about Jesus coming to this earth in human form. Might be a little difficult for an evolutionist to celebrate Christmas, but let's say that a creationist listener is searching for those last second holiday ideas for a gift for that evolution-believing friend. What should they get him?
10: I think you should get him a chemistry kit.
9: A chemistry kit, okay.
10: Yeah, it's the kind where you add dirt and a little bit of water and okay. A little bit of heater and presto.
9: A warm, fuzzy puppy after a certain amount of time.
10: Well, hopefully some other kid, because they, Mommy, this don't work again. You know, whiny Christmas kid.
9: Oh, learn patience, my son.
10: They've been waiting for 2 billion years.
9: Yes, that's, give it a more. Oh, boy. You know, seriously, an evolutionist has a hard time thinking about Christmas, shouldn't they?
10: Their biggest problem is there's no Christ in their Christmas. It's there all must.
9: They're all must.
10: It's all must.
9: Okay.
10: It's all must.
9: Christmas is all about the incarnation of Jesus. Last week we talked about when God speaks and the revelation of God, the power of truth when Jesus prayed the prayer for sanctify them, Father, sanctify my people through your truth, and your word is truth.
10: And what we were really talking about is what's the difference between a creationist and an evolutionist? And mm-hmm. we discovered that a creationist believes that they have a source of truth that makes them different. Different
9: sanctify
10: in their hope.
9: Sanctify means to make different.
10: Yeah, to make them different in hope. They have something to be hopeful for, you know that? If you're an evolutionist, what do you really have to be hopeful for?
9: Well, I'll tell you, Christmas is no big deal on your calendar. But for a Christian, Christmas is in a sense, sort of the yearly celebration of what the hope is all about. Because
10: the Creator became incarnate. Revelation became real.
9: Revelation became human flesh. We talked about written word. We talked about the spoken word, that prophets spoke the word of God. But the prophets were submissive to the written word. In fact, it was a way to test whether it was a false or true prophet, whether or not they spoke according to God's word. Isaiah 8:20, if they speak according to this word, the written word, it's okay. But if they don't...
10: There's no light there.
9: There's no light there.
10: It's pure darkness. It's pitch black for the evolutionists.
9: Because they're not speaking according to the word.
10: Yeah.
9: Now, how does this all fit with the incarnation?
10: Well, the incarnation teaches that the Creator became incarnate. He became human to reveal, because God's problem is explains the origin of why this world is what it is, mm-hmm. why there is good, why there is evil.
9: Right. Why is there death and suffering?
10: Why is there death and suffering? Why all these things occur?
9: Mm-hmm.
10: And what kind of God is there that would allow it?
9: Right.
10: And God, Jesus Christ, is the God who came to reveal what He is like, and He packaged Himself. He gift-wrapped Himself in a form which we could empirically handle, taste, touch, and understand.
9: Mm-hmm.
10: Beyond just someone else's word of what they saw and heard and wrote down.
9: Something tangible, something touchable, something that you could relate to in human form. God became human. And that's the miracle that we celebrate at Christmas.
10: We even have a torpedo text that we kind of built our thing on today, found in John chapter 1, verse 14. And Stan, you want to read that just as kind of a foundation?
9: Yeah. In fact, just because we're big creationists and big Genesis believers around here, let me do the first three verses that kind of sounds like Genesis. In the beginning was the Word, and the Word was with God, and the Word was God. He was in the beginning with God. All things came into being by Him, and apart from Him, nothing came into being that has come into being. Now, verse 14, and the Word became flesh and dwelt among us, and we beheld His glory, glory as of the only begotten from the Father, full of grace and truth.
10: And we discovered that truth was what separates the believer from the unbeliever, from mm-hmm. the creationist from the evolutionist.
9: The Word separates.
10: The Word separates, and the Word is Jesus, all about Jesus. In fact, that's the difference. The creationist has Jesus in his Christmas.
9: Mm-hmm.
10: In, you know, we don't always say that December 25th was the birthday. We're not that follow that kind of train of thought.
9: It almost certainly wasn't the time of year Jesus.
10: No.
9: In fact, I've heard, you know, studies about how if the shepherds were in the fields with the flocks, it could have been October, not December.
10: Well, yeah, actually, just for the information for some listeners, basically what the best scholars say, if you trace it through John the Baptist and mm-hmm. his father and lineage, most likely end of September, early October, give mm-hmm. or take 2 weeks either side of that date.
9: Why December 25?
10: Well, that ends up going back to pagan sun worship, the worship of the sun, S-U-N, not
9: yes.
10: the S-O-N.
9: Right, the day in which roughly back in those days, 2,000 years ago, December 25 was roughly the beginning day of winter when the sun actually came back over the equator and the days began to lengthen again. It was sort of like the annual rebirth of the sun.
10: Yeah.
9: So they had a pagan festival of celebrating the birthday of the sun. So it wasn't too hard of a stretch for early Christians to say, let's use the birthday of the S-U-N to symbolize the birthday of the S-O-N, Son
10: yeah,
9: of God.
10: And that kind of got transferred in. But the point here is that
9: the point is
10: that Christ came. And when he came, he came, interestingly enough, he came as the authority for who God is, what truth is, back to our sort of our point for today.
9: Uh-huh.
10: And even he himself submitted to the word of God.
9: Well, now, how do you mean that Jesus submitted to the word of God, written word?
10: Jesus, he said, I am the word of God, but he says, I have come to do, I can do no more than what was written of me.
9: Mm-hmm.
10: Throughout his life in ministry, in the Gospel of John and other Gospels, he says that it's all about me, and he submits himself to what the Bible had said. He even, like when he goes into the wilderness of temptation.
9: Yes.
10: And what does he say to deal with the temptations of the evil one?
9: Three temptations from the devil, including one that even quoted scripture, Jesus himself uses as an answer, it is written.
10: It is written.
9: And he gives these different texts for each temptation. And one of the things he said, it is written, man shall not live by bread alone, but by every word that proceeds from the mouth of God. So he found with life tools to fight the devil and temptation, to fight depression, to fight all the things that kind of weigh down on us. Jesus used God's word as a way to fight back.
10: Yeah, how do you deal with the issue of suffering and pain, and where are you going to go to find balm for your souls? If you're an evolutionist and you lose loved ones or tragedy strikes, you have nothing.
9: We are here by random acts, by just luck, bad luck, whatever.
10: And
9: there
10: and
9: is no purpose. There's no direction for the universe. We came in with a bang. We're going to go out with a crunch.
10: Yeah, and you open up your Christmas presents to find something that would be helpful for the evolutionists. There's nothing there. The package is empty.
9: There's coals in the sock.
10: There's coals in the sock. And there's no orange fill in that toe. It's a hunk of coal.
9: That's exactly right. Now, you know, talking about how Jesus was submissive to the word, it makes me think of a story involving Jesus and some disciples as they were walking down the road to Emmaus after Jesus' death on the cross and after his resurrection, as the church was beginning to awaken to the fact Jesus was alive. We could refer to that. You want to do that?
10: Yeah, sure, sure. Go
9: well,
10: for it.
9: Well, Jesus is walking with these fellows. These two guys are, we don't know their names except one is Cleopas. We don't know the other, but they're
10: Jim.
9: We'll call him Jim. Jim and Cleopas are walking along, and they're just talking about, and they're downcast, and they're sad, and they're just talking about how terrible things were in Jerusalem when Jesus was crucified, and they were followers of Jesus. And Jesus, unbeknownst to them, unrecognized by them, is walking along with them and said, what are these words that you are exchanging with one another as you are walking? And they stood still looking sad. And one of them, named Cleopas, answered and said to him, are you the only one visiting Jerusalem and unaware of the things which have happened here in these days? What things? The things about Jesus the Nazarene, who was a prophet mighty indeed. And he talks about all these things about what Jesus did. And Jesus answered and said, oh, foolish men and slow of heart to believe.
10: Slow-hearted.
9: Slow-hearted people to believe in all that the prophets have spoken. Was it not necessary for the Christ to suffer these things and enter into his glory? And beginning with Moses and with all the prophets, he explained to them the things concerning himself in all the scriptures.
10: So he began with Moses.
9: Genesis.
10: In the beginning. Was the creator. And
9: yes.
10: So what they had is, here are these people who believe that the Messiah was going to come and usher in what life really would want to be if it was perfect, or a kingdom of love, a kingdom of goodness, a kingdom of hope.
9: Yes.
10: And their hopes died. There was nothing to believe in since Christ died, and these people are walking around hopeless. The evolutionist who does not have a Christmas or a Christ in his Christmas walks around this world hopeless. There is really nothing better than have a few beers and have a few parties and eat, drink, and be merry.
9: Get Disneyland tickets. That's it. That's as fun as it gets.
10: Yep.
9: But you know where Genesis also talks about the beginning of evolutionists. You know, want to know how, John?
10: Where does it begin?
9: Thank you for that line. That opening is perfect. Eve was the first evolutionist in the sense that...
10: I knew it was a woman behind it all. It had to be.
9: It's the women that get us off track. It's the women. No. Eve was the first one, because the devil came to her and tempted her to think this, the first one to question whether God's word was really reflecting reality or not. Was there something more than what God said?
10: And Eve, and she said,
9: The devil said, did God really say those things? Let's think about it.
10: Okay. Let's use reason.
9: Okay. We're going to talk more about that next week. But there's the origin of evolution.
10: So actually, it was the origin of a few other things, too.
9: Yeah.
10: Because people wondered, how did Eve get away from Adam? Like the 49ers were on TV, and he told her, go order some pizza.
9: Yeah.
10: So on her way to the pizza, she ran into this creature at the mall and said, "What? He wants pizza? Why don't you give him this nice quiche? And by the way, wear these pumps when you deliver it." And so she bought some shoes on the shoe sale, came back and delivered pizza.
9: And John, where is this going?
10: Men and women have been fighting ever since, Dan. It's the origin of pizza.
9: It's the origin of many things, okay.
10: No.
9: The Book of Origins, okay. Beginning with Moses and with all the prophets, he explained to them the things concerning himself and all the scriptures. And, of course, he goes in with them that, you know, they're listening to all this. He goes in and has a meal and he begins to pray. And, of course, suddenly they see who he is and they run back, of course, and then he vanishes. They run back to report this to the rest of the disciples. And they say this, they began to relate their experiences on the road and how he was recognized by them in the breaking of the bread. And they ask this question, were not our hearts burning within us while he was speaking to us on the road and while he was explaining the scriptures to us?
10: It was the scriptures that actually, they didn't, later on they'll say, we saw him break bread.
9: Yeah.
10: But
9: yeah.
10: The point that they wanted to make, it was the scriptures that revealed the truth.
9: Yes. And when
10: that made the sense.
9: That's exactly right. And their hearts turned from slow to believe, slow hearts, to burning hearts.
10: Yeah.
9: When Jesus explained the scriptures. And the scriptures are about him.
10: He unwrapped the gift of what the Messiah was by unfolding the scriptures to them.
9: So Jesus submitted himself to the authority of the word. In other words, he said, I am who I say I am because the written word is reliable.
10: Okay? The word is something you can trust.
9: The written word proves who I am and my mission. So, listeners, during this holiday season, think about the reliability of God's word. From Genesis to Revelation, it is the revelation of God's truth to us. It will sanctify us and separate us. That word became flesh and dwelt among us, and we celebrate that this time of year.
10: It's the thing, it's the reason for the season. Otherwise, it's a reasonless season.
8: Psalm 129, A Song of Degrees.
11: Many a time have they afflicted me from my youth. May Israel now say, many a time have they afflicted me from my youth. Yet they have not prevailed against me. The plowers plowed upon my back. They made long their furrows. The Lord is righteous. He hath cut asunder the cords of the wicked. Let them all be confounded and turn back that hate Zion. Let them be as the grass upon the housetops, which withereth afore it groweth up, wherewith the mower filleth not his hand, nor he that bindeth sheaves his bosom. Neither do they which go by say, the blessing of the Lord be upon you. We bless you in the name of the Lord.
8: Psalm 117.
11: Oh, praise the Lord, all ye nations. Praise him, all ye people. For his merciful kindness is great toward us. And the truth of the Lord endureth forever. Praise ye the Lord.
12: Let your light so shine before men that they may see your good works and glorify your Father which is in heaven.
13: It's all mixed up. This is Ken Ham, encouraging Christians to start with God's Word in all areas. Many Christians say God used evolution to create. Now, this idea has a lot of problems, including that the order of events is wrong. You see, Genesis teaches that God created the earth covered in water. In the evolutionary worldview, the earth was first a hot, molten blob. Genesis teaches God created plants as the first life. Evolution has life first evolving in the sea. Genesis has birds and then land creatures like dinosaurs. Evolution has birds evolving from dinosaurs. You can't mix evolution and the Bible. Instead of starting with the ideas of people who were not there, let's start with the eyewitness account of history.
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16: Now a look at your morning weather on Lafayette Christian Talk Radio. Mostly cloudy with showers today, with a high near 93 and lows around 76. Partly sunny with thunderstorms tomorrow, with a high of 91 and lows around 75. For your Friday, partly sunny with thunderstorms with a high near 92 and lows around 74. And for Saturday, mostly sunny with a high near 93 and lows around 75. That's your morning weather on Lafayette Christian Talk Radio.
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19: There's a growing tendency in our era toward agnosticism and atheism. In other words, if one word could sum up the attitude that's present in our generation, in this culture, we would have to say it's doubt. I mean, we're reaping the results of concentrated effort toward materialistic humanism, a so-called intellectual denial of the existence and reality of God. So many people don't believe in God any longer. And if any belief in God, it's kind of a vague idea of a God, absent landlord type of God, that's far away, that isn't near to us, that doesn't understand our needs, that doesn't satisfy and come to us when we need Him most. And they have this vague idea about a God, but this God is so vague, there's no reality to Him. They don't believe in a personal God that cares about human nature and human beings. We believe the lies of arguments of non-existence by men like Robert Ingersoll and other infidels who tried to present their case for a non-existing God. And so we followed what they've said. A Russian cosmonaut flew around God's heaven and didn't encounter an angel, came back to the world to testify, "I didn't see an angel, I didn't look into the face of God, there is no God." And so communistic atheism again had its day. There is no God. We forgot that God is found in peculiar places, like in a crib in Bethlehem, like on a cross outside the walls of Jerusalem. I mean, like in the heart of a dying thief. And we've listened to the cries of radical theologians that tried to humanize God in such a way that they came to the fact that since God has no impact on our culture, that God really doesn't speak, and that God is silent, therefore God is dead. And they came into the theological terms, the God is dead movement. And we've dismissed God from the classroom. And we've dismissed the Bible from the classroom. And we've dismissed the Ten Commandments from the classroom. And now we're reaping what we've sown, a whole era of doubt and despair. It was David the psalmist looking down to our day, to this day in which you and I live. And David the psalmist said, "The fool hath said in his heart, there is no God." And we hear from a lot of fools today. But I want to testify tonight that God lives and God loves and God saves. That the Christ who walked the hills of Judea 1900 years ago walks the city streets today. In spite of Robert Ingersoll and all the infidels, in spite of Marxist atheism, in spite of liberal theologians, in spite of humanistic, materialistic, godless system of education, God lives and God loves and God saves. And this Christ who healed then heals now. The Christ who saved men and women back then saves men and women even now. And I heard the footsteps of Christ. I heard the footsteps of Christ echoing and re-echoing in the streets of the asphalt jungle. I felt the hand reach out and touch the hardened heart of a young man who had gone berserk in his own mind. And I can't prove God. I can't prove God by mathematical equations. I can't prove God by, I can't put God in a test tube. I can't say, well, here he is. And how can you put something so majestic and beautiful and powerful and strong into a test tube? I believe in God because I felt his touch. I believe in God because it was him who pulled me out of the gutter. I believe in God because God must be the solution for mankind, because it was a solution for my mixed up, crazy, depraved life. I believe in the touch, and therefore I experienced and I've been transformed by the power of grace. How can you explain conversion other than God? Psychologists are at a loss to explain it. I mean, sociologists are at a loss to explain it. I mean, how can you explain it except by the Bible that says rebirth, that you're born into the kingdom of God through rebirth? Nicodemus, ye must be born again. And when you're born again, your life is drastically and dramatically changed. How can you explain it outside the Bible? Jesus said, unless you're born again, you cannot see the kingdom of God. I want to say to every young person here tonight, unless you've been born again, you will never get to heaven. You won't get to heaven on the merits of your family, your parents. You won't get to heaven on the merits of your church. You can only get to heaven by experience the rebirth that Jesus Christ talked about. I had to come to a place where I was born again, that I would become a new creature, a new person, a new character. I was a character before, but a new character. A new character. You see, it's available to all who simply believe. Acts, the third chapter. Let me read it for you. I mean, it's a tremendous promise. Acts, the third chapter. And I want you to notice the third chapter of the book of Acts. And I want you to look here at verse 19. Third chapter and verse 19. The Bible says, repent ye therefore and be converted, that your sins may be blotted out when the times of refreshing shall come from the presence of the Lord. He uses the word repent, converted. And that's a change of direction. You have to change your direction, the way you're walking, the way you're talking, the way you're living. And the only one who can change the direction of a life is nothing, none other than the Lord Jesus Christ. Amen. The only one that can bring about a desire in the human heart to seek repentance, to say you're sorry, to say you're sorry for what you've done, and now to seek the presence of Jesus. Again in Acts, the second chapter, listen to the word again. Jesus Christ is speaking to the apostle. And notice what he says in verse 21, the second chapter and verse 21. And it shall come to pass that whoever shall call on the name of the Lord shall be saved. What do we need to be saved from? We need to be saved from our sins. The Bible says all have sinned and come short of the glory of God. And so everyone's a sinner. And the only way we can ever be saved from our sins is by a sinless Savior. And that's none other than the Lord Jesus Christ. And so we need to come to that experience. Conversion in Scripture. Peter, the blustering, blundering, fighting fisherman. And all of a sudden, he encounters Jesus Christ by the Sea of Galilee. And Jesus says to him, Peter, follow me, and I'll make you become a fisher of men. And the Bible says straightway, this dirty, fighting, drunken fisherman, because most of them were drunken, but anyway, fisherman, left his nets to follow Jesus Christ. Little did he know what it meant to follow Jesus Christ. Probably if he knew where it would lead him, he probably would have hesitated. But he followed Jesus Christ, and it led him to a cross, and it was his cross. And it led him to be crucified upside down, because he recognized he was unworthy to be crucified right side up. Peter on the turquoise, by the turquoise blue waters of Galilee. And then there was Saul on the road to Damascus. Saul was a rebel without a cause. Saul was there to persecute the Christians. Saul was going to bring the Christians to die. And on the road to Damascus, there is that apostle. Or at that time, there was that rebel. And he was struck to the ground. And he cried out, who is it? And it says, Jesus, whom you persecute. And then the Bible says that Saul became Paul. The thief was hanging on the cross. Hanging between heaven and earth, between life and death. And they're hanging on the cross, dying. Hanging on the cross, dying. The Bible says that he reached out to Jesus and Jesus reached out to him. And he said, if you be the Son of God, take us down from the cross. The first thief, he wanted salvation from pain and suffering, but not salvation from sin. And then the other thief lifted himself up and said, remember me when you come in your kingdom. And Jesus says, every drop of blood that pours from my veins, you shall be with me in paradise. That became the promise of God. That's God's promise to you. It happened for Peter by the turquoise waters of Galilee. It happened for Saul on the road to Damascus. It happened for the thief on the cross. One thing was evident. Their lives were changed. Their lives were drastically, powerfully changed. And so it happened for me in a Brooklyn street. It happened for me in New York City. You see, New York City is the melting pot of the world. I mean, people come from all over the world to my city, to New York. It has its opera houses, its universities, its theaters, its museums, its Wall Street. But there's another side of that city. I mean, there's a city where death waits in many ways. A knife in the ribs where death waits in many ways. A needle in the vein where death waits in many ways. That's my city. I mean, a bullet in the brain. I mean, New York houses more than 475,000 drug addicts, that city. I mean, over 250,000 homeless people in that city. It is one of the three epicenters of AIDS epidemic in the world, that city. And it has the most brazen, brash corp of prostitutes on planet Earth in that city. 2,000 people are murdered that they know of in that city each and every year. That's New York. I was born there in that city. And by the grace of God, I would be born again in that city. I mean, I was born in a place and brought up in a place called Coney Island. Coney Island is in Brooklyn, New York. Brooklyn at one time was the fourth largest city in the world. I mean, in the United States, fourth largest city. Brooklyn, nothing like Brooklyn, not the Bronx, not Manhattan, but Brooklyn. And I was born there in a tenement section of Coney Island. Now, I can't describe that tenement. It's hard to describe. In fact, I don't even want to think about it. But my dad, he was a very hard worker. But he had five kids. And then came along his girl. And by the way, he wanted a girl first. But he had a boy and then a boy and then a boy and then twin boys. And we were sure glad when the girl came along. Because that ended it. And Gandhi said poverty is man's worst kind of violence. And poverty leads to violence. And that was my world. I mean, hate festered in my heart, in my mind, and it oozed out in violence. I mean, I had the big blame argument. I blamed my teachers. I blamed the police. I blamed society. I blamed everybody I could blame. I blamed, but I never blamed myself when really I was a great part of the problem. It was there in that tenement and festering in that poverty and growing in hatred towards life and towards people. I became antisocial. That's mildly speaking. This was a city where major crime was. Murder Incorporated functioned there when I was a young teenager. Murder Incorporated in Coney Island. And for some bit of money, you could have someone murdered in my neighborhood. I've seen it many times. Car come around the corner, a body thrown out on the street. Going to school, the third grade, a man was laying in the gutter, newspapers over his head. When the wind blew it away, a hatchet in his head. And this was daily, weekly, monthly, I would see death in a terrible way. And there I was growing up in that, and hate festering in my mind. But there was not only crime on the organized level, the mafioso, not only crime on the organized level, there was crime on the unorganized level, or crime among the young people of that city. I mean, juvenile crime. I hotwired, stole my first car when I was 14. Breaking, entering by the time I was 15, 16. Mugging, snatching pocketbooks. Anything that wasn't fastened down, I would take. Because I reasoned, why should they have it? Why shouldn't I have it? I reasoned, poverty is the worst kind of violence. And so I entered into the world of the big blame argument. blaming everybody, everything, blaming my parents, blaming the law. I mean, Coney Island, it was a bad place. The little people of that city, the violent people, the violent streets. I mean, there were teenage gangs and violence everywhere you went. Even as a little kid, you was worried you were going to get killed on the way to school. I mean, this was a bad neighborhood. Every day I planned a different way to get to school because they were waiting. They were waiting, and that violence came out. As I was growing up, I joined a boxing club. My father was a professional fighter. He had, 9 fights and won so many fights and lost one or whatever. And my mother wanted him to quit fighting, so he quit fighting because he didn't want to fight with her. But my dad had the idea that it would be nice to have someone who would become a professional fighter. And you know how a father is. If he was a football player, he wants his son to be a football player. So we put helmets on these little kids, and I'm running around getting beat up all over the place so he could fulfill a dream. Well, my dad had a dream that one of his boys would be a prize fighter. And I was big when I was born. My father decided I should. And he had a heavy bag down in the basement of our tenement. And I would hit the heavy bag and then light bag. And my dad would try to train me. And then I joined the Ocean Avenue Boxing Club in Brooklyn, New York, in Coney Island, the Ocean Avenue Boxing Club. And we had other fighters. And I was training. I was in the Pee Wee boxing. And you hardly, the gloves were bigger than a kid, you know. And you start out that way and going up and going up and getting into higher weight class, and five days a week, 3 hours a night, I trained to be a fighter. And I remember I kept after the coach all the time, trying to get him to let me fight. And he says, "You're not ready yet." I said, "Oh no, I'm ready, I'm ready." And he said, "No, you're not ready yet." And I said, "No, I'm ready. You know, I'm tough." And And I remember our first tournament fight. The Police Athletic League came in, the Catholic Youth Organization came in from all over the city. We were fighting down in a gymnasium down in Bedford Stuy, and I represented the Ocean Avenue Boxing Club. By the way, good fighters came out of there. Floyd Patterson came out of there, great heavyweight champion of the world. And Murray Glazier, light middleweight heavyweight champion, middleweight champion of the world. And so I was training and getting ready, and finally my coach said, "Well, all right, we'll let you in this tournament." Now, we were poor kids. We didn't have these fancy robes and, you know, boxing shoes. We had sneakers that you taped so they wouldn't flap up and down. And we had a bathing suit with that, you know, none of these fancy trunks. And we're poor kids. And we would come and we'd sit in the front row and we'd each wait our turn according to our weight class. By the way, they don't go age, they go by weight class. And I remember I'm waiting, I'm anxious, you know. They named me Killer Halverson. Come on, picture this. Come on. Killer Halverson. I was ready for this fight. And I remember the bell rang and I came out and you know, I'm fighting. And I feel like Paul the Apostle's fighting. I don't know if you read about him in the Bible. I'm beating the air. And this kid's beating up on my head. By the way, he was from the Catholic Youth Organization, and just before he stood up to fight me, he said a prayer. I said, "Oh no, he has something going for him that I don't have going for me." And this kid, man, I mean, did a prayer. Here I am. And I'm looking for an opening, and he's finding the opening. And I'm punching around, you know, just beating the air. And finally, the bell rang. And I came back to the corner and sat down. My manager says, "You're doing great." I said, "Great." I said, "Man, he has the purple trunks. I have a bathing suit on. You know, now this guy's doing..." He said, "No, remember everything I taught you." Now, if any of you have ever fought in the ring, you know what that means. Remember everything he taught you. When they're throwing punches at your head, you're not trying to... Well, what was that Wednesday he was trying to teach me about boxing? You know, I mean, you're fighting for your life. You're trying to stay, you know, you're moving back and moving around and hoping he doesn't hit you. And So there I am, the second round. I feel like Paul the Apostle's fight. I'm beating up on the air, and this kid's beating up on my head. Finally hit me with a left hook or a right. Doesn't matter. When you hit, you hit. Your legs go one way, your body goes the other way, and you... And all of a sudden, everything's spinning around. I'm flat on my back, Killer Halverson. And then there's a guy. One. Someone's told me, you know, there's a fast count. I never had a fast count. Two. I said, I wish this guy get this thing over with. Come on. I mean, three. And then the bell rang. Now, in those days when you were fighting, when the bell rang, they could drag you to the corner. And you were called saved by the bell. I didn't want to get saved. I wanted to get out of there. So he says, saved by the bell. Sat me down in the corner. He got out the smelling salts, waved it under my nose, and then he asked the dumb questions. How many fingers do I have on one hand? 10. What's your name? Who cares? And then he said something, I'll never forget it. And it's helped me through life. He said, do you want me to throw in the towel? That means give up, surrender. I said, no, man. No, man, I've taken enough punishment from this guy. I went out the third round, knocked him through the ropes, got the gold medal. Then became a light heavyweight champion. I knocked out the Eastern Golden Glove champion. I was 15 years old. I couldn't fight in the Golden Gloves. I had to fight in another tournament. He was 27 years old. I knocked him out. I was a fighter. I was Ron Halverson, Killer Halverson. Man, I'm a boxer. Hey, you know, I learned a lesson. When you're knocked down in life, when I was knocked down, the manager came through the ropes, picked me up, brought me to the corner, took out the smelling salts. You know, you see, when you're knocked down in life, listen to me, kids. When you're knocked out, the devil knocks you down. Remember, you have a manager, and that manager is Jesus Christ. And he came through the ropes to lift you up. He came through the ropes to lift you up. And the smelling sauce is his grace. God bless you. The smelling sauce is the grace. So there I was fighting in the ring, wanting to learn how to be a fighter. You had to fight good in the ring, fight good in the street. And I was going through, become a champ, thought I was tough and cool. And, you know, I wanted to fight. And I lived to fight. I mean, my brother Billy, he was my example. We'd wake up in the morning and say, let's go look for a fight. And if any Halverson got in trouble, got in a fight, and he was outmanned, all the other Halversons, they came. They came to help. And that was my life growing up. I didn't know God, didn't believe in God. I said, where is God in the ghetto? Come on. If there's a God who cares, why doesn't he care for me? I mean, why am I taking such a bad rap in life? I mean, but the young people really don't succeed until they get a gang, getting a gang. I mean, there are many gangs in the 50s there in New York, the 60s, the Mau Maus, Puerto Rican gang. They wore their blazer, their red scarlet blazer and fedora with a little feather. And when you saw a Mau Mau, he had a cane, and you watched if he opened a cane. You never let him open a cane because he had a blade in there about like this. And sometimes we'd walk down, you knock him down on the ground, step on his face. So I said, what do you do that for, man? I said, well, I don't like your cane. There were the Swords, the Amboy Dukes in Hell's Kitchen, the Bishops, the Chaplains from Bedford Stuy, which were about 400 strong. You talk about danger, you talk about... I'm growing up in the streets, and you want to be in the gang because you can't fight, you can't survive. You got to survive, and you want to be cool, and you know it's cool to be, and you're pressured on every hand, and to pressure to become a gang member. I joined the Beachcombers. The Beachcombers, they had their territory. Every gang has its territory. It's called its turf. Coney Island. From Neptune Avenue to Surf Avenue, from Ocean Parkway to 16th. That was our territory. I was initiated into the gang. You don't just join a gang, you're initiated into the gang. And what they did, since it was at the Coney Island Beach, they rolled me in the water. They took off my jacket. They rolled me in the water. And then they rolled me in the sand and tied me to a piling. And each member would take off their garrison belt with a big buckle, and they'd whip you, and you couldn't cry out, because if you cried out, there was a soldier on each side with a switchblade. They'd come up under your arm, or else they'll carve a C in your back or a C in your forehead. So I was initiated to become a beachcomber. Now, those gangs were well organized. There was a president, light up man. There was a treasurer, council of war. And whenever there's a trouble between the gangs, the council of war with the president would meet with the gang, and then they would go through the steps in order to be prepared for the gang. And when they discussed where the rumble would be, where the fight would take place, whether they would be armed or not armed, whether it be just fists or rocks or baseball bats drilled filled with lead called billy clubs, whatever, that's the way it was. And the president and the council of war would go, and they would tell the time. I can't describe a rumble. I mean, it lasts about 10 minutes. And you see boys laying all over the gutter. I can't explain what it's like when a young boy has a switchblade shoved in his gut and ripped up, and he's lying stomach hanging out, and he's crying for his mother. I can't describe that. I don't know what to say about it. I don't know what it's like when you fight, and you're fighting for your life, and you usually had a buddy, he's behind you with an ash barrel cover over his arm, and you have it over yours, protecting yourself. And when he goes down, to feel a knife switchblade stick in your back, to see young boys, their heads split open from Billy beating them. And I had no feelings. I'd beat up and run them down a brick wall of face and throw them in the gutter and not feel anything. Poverty is the worst kind of violence. So there I was, going from problem to problem. I went to school. They pushed me through every grade. I couldn't read. I functionally read, but I couldn't read anything but comic books when I was in high school. And here's the heartbreak of America. I remember one time my mother had to go into the school. In fact, she spent more time in high school first years than I did. I had my own truant officer. Did they call them truant officers here? You're supposed to be in school. They have an officer that goes chasing around for you. And yeah, anyway, my mama was there, and the principal said to my mother, I'll never forget it. He said, Mrs. Halverson, your boy's a bum. He's no good. He'll never amount to anything. It's a terrible thing to hear for a mother, isn't it? And on the way home, my mother started crying. She says, Ronnie, I don't know. My mother's trying to raise six kids in the inner city. You can't. Don't wait till you walk in their shoes. Why do you walk in their shoes? Why don't they drag themselves out? How do you drag yourself out of quicksand? What do they know about it? What do they know about it? My mama said, I don't know what I can do, Ronnie. I don't know what I can do for you. If I only known then, I would have said, Mom, you can't help me. Only Jesus can help me. But I didn't know that. The only time I used the name of Jesus was in a curse word. I was preaching at the Spanish church the other day, and I said, I don't know any Spanish. The only words I know in Spanish, I can't say in church. I went to a high school called William E. Grady Vocational High School. They wrote a book called The Blackboard Jungle from the juvenile crime in that school. It was all boys school. It was a preparation school for reform school. Describe what it was like in that school, let me tell you. We want a minute more for lunch, and the whole guys would get up and walk out and surround the building, stamping their feet. We want a minute more for lunch. And held the teacher out the fifth floor, out the window, and said, no homework. We had no homework that night, that week, that month, that year. I want to tell you how dumb those kids were. You're supposed to say, how dumb? I don't know this group. Are you real? Do you live in a world? Or what are you doing? You must be in another realm. But anyway, can I tell you how dumb were those kids? Okay, thank you. I'll go on. I mean, it was so done. We had a lot of Puerto Ricans in our school, so they would give out a Spanish test. So they gave us all a Spanish test by mistake. And we took it. And you know how it is. My friend looks at me strange. He's looking at this, turning it upside down, trying to figure this out. And so you know what you do. I said, it was multiple choice. One, first question. What is that? C.

roof, and once in a while a kid would overdose and they'd rob him of his stuff and then they'd throw his body off the roof. That's William E. Grady Vocational High School, Brooklyn, New York. I was going there. And I was getting in trouble with the gangs one night, a gang rumble. I was fighting in the gang, fighting someone from a gang from Red Hook. And there was a blast of a sort of shotgun, and my friend Johnny, 16 years old, had his head blown off his shoulders. He died in a pool of blood. That was my world. There's only three ways you get out. You fight your way out. They carry you out. Or by some miracle, the miracle of God, you walk out. It's my neighborhood. That's my world. That was my world. Talk about God, didn't want to hear about God. My mother sent me to Sunday school, didn't want to hear about God. My parents never went. They went one day, you know, Easter Sunday or whatever. But I had a wonderful mother. I had a wonderful father. My father was a hardworking man. He was an alcoholic until God saved him. But listen to me, it was a tough world to try to raise kids. And boys especially, come on. We're into everything. You can't leave your car in my name. I mean, you can't leave. Don't turn your back. I go to this ballpark and my brother said, hey, you don't have a glove. I said, yeah, I'll have one. And I have a glove before you know it. So, and I always carried a black marking pen and I always put my name on it quick. Halverson. He said, that's my glove. I said, no, that's my glove, Halverson. What are you talking about? Baseball bats, you know, and we're ripping everybody off. But I can't describe the fear you have. Every time the police car comes, you fear. Every time, I mean, you duck down alleyways. Close as I came, they were bringing me in an alleyway with a switchblade ready to kill me. And the cop car came. Lucky, I never was so happy to see the cops in my life. It was my world. No matter how tough you think you are, you're afraid. You live in fear. And that was my life. Living in a violent world. Living in a violent world. Ripping people off. Stealing cars. Made my first zip gun. Robert and I made a zip gun. We were 14 years old. Couldn't shoot far, very far, but you hit someone on the third block down the road. And that was switchblade in my pocket. Hate in my heart. I hated you because of your color. I hated you because of your culture. I hated you because you were rich and I was poor. I hated you. Hate just festered in my mind. Jesus is the only answer to this problem. Don't you see that? Now I love everybody. Now I love everybody. But God began to work in my neighborhood, right in the middle of the ghetto, right in the middle of this pollution. God began to work in the heart of a young teenager, 14-year-old boy. And this boy was converted. His grandmother shared faith with him. He was converted. And everywhere he went, he carried a Bible. And he was always trying to share his faith. Hey, listen to me. Share your faith. What are you afraid of? He's sharing his faith. He wanted me to go to Bible study. Bible study? I don't even believe in the Bible. And you know, I'm a friend, and he wants me to go. And so finally he got me to a Bible study one night. It was on the second coming of Jesus, I remember. And I walked out of that study and he said, what do you think? I said, I don't believe that stuff. You see, the carnal mind is enmity against God. It's not subject to the law of God, neither indeed can be. If you hate God's law, it's because you have a carnal mind. If you have a spiritual mind, you're going to love His law. I couldn't understand this. So I went my way, there at William E. Grady Vocational High School. But Jim would try to share his faith. And we used to call him Isaiah the prophet. Here comes Isaiah. Make fun of him. But he was faithful to God. He's wanted so much for his friend to be faith, to find God. And he'd share his faith. And one day I was playing hooky from William E. Grady Vocational High School. And I was on my way. I started for school, but I got as far as the front and I turned around. I was walking and Jimmy... I was thinking about Jimmy and about God. I said, I don't know, this guy's crazy. And just then I saw a friend of mine coming towards school. His name was Richard. And I said, Richard, what are you doing, man? I said, let's go play hooky. He says, oh, no, I got to go to school. I just get out of reform school. He said, if I get in trouble now, they're going to put me away until I'm 20 years old, 21 years old. I said, oh, come on. He said, well, we go play dice under the
boardwalk or we shoot pool.

0: They know where we are. I thought about Jimmy. Because you see, Jimmy had gone out to a Christian school out in Queens. And I said, hey, man, let's go out to Queens to this Christian school. Who will look for you and me in a Christian school? Hey, man, that's even logic for Richard. Logic. And so we snuck out on the train. You know, if you've ever been in Brooklyn, lower Brooklyn, it becomes an elevator train. And we used to climb up there was a roof that went across up above the stairs. We used to climb up there, jump over the third rail, or be fry, run between trains, or it's crushed, and got on there, saved 15 cents in that day. And got out to this school, a Christian school, and there I was, black leather jacket, skull, blood dripping over the skull. Because, see, every gang had its fluids colors. And I walked in, there I was, you know, looking cool. You'd think the Fonz was cool? Nah, I was cool. And my friend Richard just had a reform school, and we get to this school, and I walk into this school, and a woman teacher came, and there I was, standing looking cool, and she said, can I help you? And I said, yeah, man. We knew the difference, but you know, that's cool. I said, yeah, man, we're looking for Jim Landis. Does he go to school here? And she said, he's up in chapel. I've never been in chapel in my life. I said, well, she said, would you like to go up to chapel? I said, yeah, I would, because I didn't want to go out there. The cops everywhere. I mean, I'm safe in this school. Up the stairs, and I put my hand on the doorknob, and I remember, I'll never forget it. She says, oh, by the way, it's week of prayer. I started to laugh. I said, a week of prayer? I can't pray 10 seconds. How do they pray for a whole week? And I walked in that school, sat in the last row with my friend just at a reform school, Richard. And we didn't listen much to what was going on. By the way, kids, don't you slide around in your seat when I'm preaching to you. I'll send the Holy Spirit after you. See, I thought I was cool. I didn't need that. I was cool, man. I wasn't cool. I was bound for hell. I was bound for hell. Now, I know you like pretty little sermons with bubbling brooks, pop psychology. The Bible says all have sinned and come short of the glory of God. I was bound for hell. Sat in that, preacher was up there preaching, slid down in my seat, looking around at the girls, you know, man, looking cool. That afternoon, we went out, my brother and I, we stole a boat, Gravesend Bay. I know it was stolen because we stole it. But anyway, we were out there fishing. I was fishing. I still love to fish. I'm a fisherman. I won't brag about it, but I'm pretty good. When I stop my boat in Crystal River, the fish tremble. I mean, that's how good I am. But so we stole this boat, and we went out to go fishing, and a storm came up. And a wind started to blow, and the water was coming over the side of the boat, and a storm, and the boat was filling up, and my brother says, hey, man, bail. And so I took off my motorcycle boot. I'm trying to bail this boat out, and I can't, and the water's coming in faster than I can bail. Listen, and then, just then, he said, well, you row, I'll bail. And so he's doing the same. He's getting the same place. And finally, the tide changed, and we go 1 foot forward and 3 feet back. If you ever go over the Verrazano Bridge from Staten Island, you look off to the right, that's Coney Island. In that little bay there is called Gravesend Bay. Called the Gravesend Bay because so many ships sunk there in the old days. And so here I am, the boat's filling up, and I got bailing, and the boat's filling up. I prayed my first prayer in a stolen boat in Gravesend Bay. Because there are no atheists in sinking boats. Or crashing planes. Listen to me, cool. When the death angel starts moving around your heart, you're going to wonder where you're going to spend eternity. I got down on my knees, and kids, don't you believe those old folks that tell you God only hears the prayers of good kids. He doesn't. He hears the prayers of bad kids. That's what makes him God. And that's what makes them your parents. I got down on a boat, there I was, praying. God, get me in, and I'll be good. First of all, God knew better. But God heard the prayer. Be good, Halverson, be good. But God heard the prayer. Have you ever been in a storm, and the wind comes and rips away the clouds for a minute, and the sun comes down. Have you ever seen the sun rays come down in a storm? Well, it came down right on that boat. And it was a speedboat going by, and it saw us in the fog and the wind and the rain, and it came over and hooked us up and pulled us in. I got on shore, and I forgot that prayer. I forgot that prayer. How many times have you done the same thing? Come on now. Doctor says, we're looking at this little x-ray and it looks bad. And then you find out it was just someone's fingerprint, and then you go right back to your old way. Well, God restores you to life, and you go back to your old way. I mean, so I got my feet on the ground. I forgot the prayer. Went out to the next day, went out with my friend Richard Kelly. Went out to that school, school there in Queens, Greater New York Academy. I walked in, sat in the last row with my friend. Here I am, the night before, afternoon before, I stole a boat, prayed my first prayer. Now I'm in a religious service in a chapel that I didn't even know what a chapel was. And the preacher was talking, I don't listen to him. I wouldn't listen to him. Looked around, didn't need God. But that prayer kept haunting me. Get me in, and I'll be good. And I'll be good. That afternoon, we were going to have a block party that night in our neighborhood. Whenever you have a block party in a neighborhood, you put the ash barrel cans across the corner, across the street, so no cars come driving through, you know. And you open the windows, get the ghetto blaster going away, you know. And man, cool. I have steps if I showed you now. I mean, I can't wait to get to heaven. I'm going to show you my heavenly moves. But we're going to have this party, and the president of the gang, he always gave you what you had to bring to the party. And since we didn't have no money, you had to take it, you had to get it. So I had those things that not good for you, but when you get to heaven, they'll be good for you. Cream puffs, eclairs, I mean, pies, cakes. And you can have a pear tree, I'm going to have a Snicker bar tree. Believe me, but anyway, for you poor people that don't like that, that's all right. When you get to heaven, you'll like it. But anyway, so I had to break in the bakery. The bakery was on Brighton Beach 2nd. Broke in the back window, got in there, and you know those nice white boxes you put the cream puffs, you know. And if you haven't been in a Brooklyn bakery, you haven't been in a bakery, you've been in a Brooklyn bakery, and you haven't eaten pizza until you've eaten New York pizza. Hey, we have New Yorkers here. Yeah. I went to a place here in Charlotte. Man said, y'all want a pizza? I knew right away I was finished. Y'all want a pizza? Then he brought it out, looked like a flying saucer with spaghetti sauce on it. Had to throw it out. And it had to be bad for me to throw out a piece of pizza. Well, anyway, I broke in, got the piled up these white boxes, cream puffs. And I thought, man, we're going to have some party tonight when I get back there. And when I go out the back window, I go out the front door. And so I got out the front door and out onto the corner there in Brighton 2nd. And about six blocks up, a patrol car came out onto the avenue. Now, being a theologian, I dropped what I had in my hands. You see, you all know what's right and wrong. Come on now. Mama says, don't go near the cookie jar. Boom, boom, you're eating away, laughing away. And then you hear Mama coming. You're rubbing as you're running. Rid of the crumbs, right? So I dropped my cream puffs, and I started to run. It's hard to get traction in cream puffs. And so I started out and ran. I knew the neighborhood. I figured I'd duck down an alleyway and jump over the fence, and man, I'd be gone. I won a 100-yard dash 2 years in a row in Brooklyn, all the boroughs of Brooklyn and Manhattan. And so I was fast. I had to be to stay out of jail. I had to be fast. And so I took off. Now, in my neighborhood at the time, it was they never walked in twos in Coney Island. They walk in threes, the policemen. I don't know if you ever noticed that. Next time you're on Surf Avenue, look. The patrol car, you see, they would chase us in the patrol car. And my friends would get him to chase them. And then some of our gang would jump in a patrol car and they would drive it out over the bulkhead into the ocean. So they were told, don't leave your patrol car till you have a backup. And then you go together. And sometimes they'd come up the stairs and we'd throw ash barrels off from the roof down on. So I'm running. I run down this alleyway, man. I'm putting distance, you know, and these guys are getting cautious, you know, they got to be cautious. And I run into a brick wall, nothing but a brick wall. Man, I'm caught. And so I start thinking, what am I going to say? Make up an excuse. So I start back and I'm thinking what I'm going to say. And just then I saw the fire escape. You know, you ever see those fire escapes? And you jump up and pull the ladder down and I'm running up. You can't run up quietly a fire escape. And I'm waving at the people in their apartments as I'm going up. And finally get to the roof and the policeman comes in, says, stop or I'll shoot. I was moving so fast would outrun his bullet. But anyway, down across the roof, over the, jump to the next building, and I'm gone. Next day I'm out there listening to the preacher. Preacher's talking about God. Talking about Christ. And he talked about Christ who touched lame legs and man walked. And he talked about Christ who touched blind eyes and man saw. And he talked about a little baby with a dead heart and Jesus touched it. It came back into life again. And I thought, wow, there's power in those hands. First time I'm thinking spiritual. There's power. There's power in those hands. In those hands. In those hands. That night I needed some money. And best way to get money then was snatch pocketbook. You see, between Van Sickelen Station and the Brighton Beach Projects, there were dark places. And I'd sit there and wait and a little old lady come back. See, that's what sin does to you. They come by and you run out, reach out, grab the pocketbook, run, you know, and if they didn't hold on, you just kind of hit them, knock them down. That's what sin does. My life, I'm a loser, man. I mean, that principle is right. I was a bum. I never amount to anything. So I run out and I grabbed the pocketbook and I started to pull and she cried and yelled and something came over me. I didn't know what it was. Something came over me. And for the first time in my life, I felt guilt. First time in my life, I felt bad about this. I mean, I started to cry. I don't cry. Halversons don't cry. I mean, you beat me with a baseball bat, you never get me to cry. And here I am running down. I let go and running down a back alleyway and up over fences and running through the neighborhood and I'm crying. I didn't know what it was then, but I know what it is now. It's called the Holy Spirit. It's called the Holy Spirit. And all that night I lay between the ash barrels crying. Prayed. You don't have to be eloquent when you pray. You don't have to be eloquent. And by the way, you don't have to know a lot. You people think a person has to have a PhD before they get saved. You are so deluded. You are living in you're living in a different world. You throw yourself on the mercy of God. You don't make God promises. He makes promises. I'll be with you always, Halverson. That's his promise. That's his promise. Next day, played hooky. Richard went out. We went out to that school, sat in the last row, last seat. He sat there, Richard, just out of reform school. And here I am. And now I'm listening. Listen to me, kids. The best thing you can do is listen. The best thing you can do. This Jesus, he talked about how he had to go to his cross and had to go. He's talking about the last days of Jesus. And I thought, wow, why did they do that to him? I can understand them putting the thief on there. I'm a thief. I can understand that. But why him? He's innocent man. I couldn't understand it. I couldn't understand it. That night I was supposed to go out and steal a car. My friend, my brother. And just then there was a knock at the door. I opened the door and there was standing a young boy, 14 years old, Jimmy Landis, Bible in his hand, smile on his face. No one smiles like him. No one smiles like Jimmy. He still smiles. It captures you. Jimmy Landis from the inner city. Jimmy, you talk about poverty. Jimmy Landis became a doctor of theology and teaches theology. And I mean, smart, loving God. Everything I have, I owe to Jimmy Landis, a 14-year-old kid with a Bible in his hand. Yeah, you can clap. Everything I have today, listen, the shoes on my feet, the suit on my back, I owe to Jesus Christ, but I owe to Jimmy Landis because he was the one that shared Jesus Christ with me. He said, I come to study the Bible. So I said, I'm not going out with you guys tonight. And that night they were caught. Just think, if I had been caught, perhaps I never would have heard the Bible study. And perhaps I never would have found what I found. The peace, the joy, the satisfaction that only Jesus Christ can give. And there I was. I was there that night that I said that I, in my own heart, I didn't say to anybody, and said, I want to know. I want what he has. I mean, I want that smile on my face. I want, hey, that kid, you don't know this kid. Traveled 2 hours each way on the subway to go to church, and you people can't drive 10 minutes. God sent him to me. And so next day I played hooky with Richard Kelly just out of reform school, back row. And this preacher said that Christ died on the cross for sinners. That he hung between heaven and hell, between life and death. And then he cries out, Father, forgive them, for they know not what they do. Father, forgive that rascal in Brooklyn, that punk. We thought he was somebody when he was nobody. Forgive that kid that knocks them off and hits them down and steps on them and hurts them and steals from them, and forgive him. But for the first time in my life, I wanted forgiveness. For the first time in my life, I wanted what this kid had. I wanted that salvation that this kid had. The preacher said, is there anyone who'd like to receive Jesus into their life? I wasn't like those academy kids. I wasn't like those so-called Christian kids. You know, they've been through many weeks of prayers. They even knew how to respond. They had their legs curled up so they wouldn't respond. And, you know, they're thinking about everything and looking around and you know, trying not to avoid the Spirit. But I remember I stood up. Black leather jacket, skull, blood dripping, Killer Halverson. And I turned to my friend Richard. I said, Richard, I said, will you come? And he said this, I'll never forget it. Listen to me. He said, Ronnie, it costs too much to be a Christian. He later spent his life in prison for murder. Same boy had the same opportunity. The kid had the same choices. And I go on to preach the gospel of Jesus Christ. That day I gave my life to God. That day I gave my life to God. And you talk about God, what he does to the human life. Talk about 10-day plans and 15, throw away the alcohol and the tobacco and the, you did it, what is that? Throw away at my life physically, the temple of the Holy Spirit, and God freed me instantly. What are you talking about? Oh, well, I got to get ready, Brother Hamilton, if I'm going to be baptized. Get ready for what? How can you clean a dirty pot? You need the cleansing blood of Jesus Christ. You hear me here? We're going to have another baptism tonight. Some of you people should be in the next one. Believe me. And by the way, I prepared. I went to a little church there in Brooklyn, New York. I started to study the Bible. I discovered the Sabbath and went and found the Sabbath church. And there I was alone. My family weren't into this. I was alone. And what I said the other night, better to walk alone than walk with the crowd in the wrong direction. And I stood there that morning alone, except Jimmy. He was sitting down in the front row. He was smiling, and so only Jimmy could smile. And I was baptized some 57 years ago. By the way, I didn't know much about it. I hadn't had your 27 fundamental studies. I had the Holy Spirit in my heart. Then you give me the 27 fundamental beliefs, and I'll show you how to keep them. Then I gave my life to Jesus, and I wanted to be a preacher. I took a Bible, I carried it. I couldn't read. So I went to this public high school, a public library, and I would get these little books, Spot. What is it, Spot? And I'd put it in my black leather jacket, I'd put it in here so the kids wouldn't see me in the neighborhood. And I'd come home and I was trying to learn to read by myself, and because I wanted to read the Bible. And my mama one day caught me. She said, "Son, can't you read?" I said, "Mama, I can read comic books." So she helped me. I owe a lot to my mother. I love my mother deeply and dearly. I look forward to be with her in the resurrection. I do look forward, and my father. But she taught me. And I went off. I started preaching on street corners in Manhattan. I started in parks. Jimmy and I, we would preach. And we held our first evangelistic meeting in a bookie joint in Brooklyn, New York. 17 years old. 15 kid. And started serving God. In that bookie joint in Brooklyn was the most successful meeting I ever had in my life. Because my mother found Jesus. And she was baptized in the kingdom of God. It's a long way from gangs to God. And then I had the privilege of leading my brothers. I have wonderful brothers. I love my brothers. We used to fight like cats and dogs when we were young. But we love each other. I have a brother, Warren, an athlete. He played for the Philadelphia Phillies. This kid, he was drafted by the New York Knickerbockers and the Philadelphia Phillies. He went into baseball. He became a dean in one of our colleges. He was baptized in the kingdom of God. He served God in the colleges, Southern College, and out there at La Sierra and out at Walla Walla. Listen, he found Jesus. I have a brother, an evangelist. A powerful evangelist. I'm not worthy to tie his shoelace when it comes to evangelism. He's an evangelist. He loves evangelism. He's retired just now, just recently retired, but he's still holding 5 meetings a year. My brother, he became an evangelist. My brother Elliot, he serves God in his church. And my brother Billy, you have never met a kinder, and yet he's still rugged, rough, we are who we are. I'm transparent to you people. Hey, I am who I am. There you go. But I become what God wants me to become. And my brother Billy. And what a beautiful family I have. I have 2 kids. Why? Because of Jesus Christ. You want to know what my life went from? It went from the gutter. I was in the gutter. All that I have, all that's important to me, is a gift of God through Jesus Christ. Our Lord. It's a long way from gangs to God. Let me tell you that. It's a long way from gangs to God. But God reached down. He took a kid with hardened heart, would beat you into the ground. A kid with a hardened heart would steal anything you didn't have attached to. He took that kid, uneducated, stumbling bum, and he gave me a life. And I love this life. That's all I owe to Jesus Christ and Jimmy Landis, a boy who loved God so much, he wanted to share it. Amen. With his friend.
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8: Hello, friends. Would you like to hear an amazing fact? Without question, the Voyager 1 and 2 spacecraft are among the most successful scientific expeditions in history. First launched in 1977 and designed to last about 5 years, they are both still communicating with Earth 40 years later. The Voyagers gave us some of our first close-up photos of the great planets in the furthest reaches of our solar system. They explored Jupiter, Saturn, Uranus, Neptune, as well as a number of other moons and asteroids. Just in case they encounter intelligent life, both Voyager 1 and 2 spacecraft are carrying with them a gold record with photos and drawings, spoken greetings in many languages, music, and Earth sounds. However, the extraterrestrials will have to figure out how to build a record player to hear it. Both of the Voyager craft have now left our solar system, and they're traveling through interstellar space at more than 38,000 miles an hour. Powered by a radioisotope thermoelectric generator, Voyager 1 may keep exploring space for another 10 to 20 years before its power runs out. Because they're over 13 billion miles from Earth, it takes over 16 hours for scientists to receive data from the probe. On the other hand, the Bible says that your prayers reach heaven instantly. Stay with us, friends. We're going to learn more on this edition of Bible Answers Live.
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8: 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I'm Doug Batchelor. Pastor Ross has the night off, and we're going to start the program with a word of prayer. Loving Lord, we just thank you that we can know that when we talk to you, you hear us instantly. It's faster than the speed of sound or the speed of light. It's the speed of prayer. And Lord, I pray that you will just look down right now on this broadcast this evening and bless with your Spirit. We pray that the questions that are asked and the answers that are given are all in harmony with the Word of truth. And we pray these things in Jesus' name. Amen. You know, we started out at the beginning of the program talking about prayer. And I want to remind you, we do have lines open one more time. 800-GOD-SAYS. That's 800-463-7297 brings your question into the radio program tonight, 800-463-7297. We spoke at the beginning about this incredible journey of the Voyager 1 and the Voyager 2 spacecraft, and it really is pretty amazing when you think that there's something that man has made now that has gone beyond the solar system. It's escaped the gravitational pull of the sun, and it can, you know, conceivably go on for millions of years at the speed it's traveling before it'll really collide with anything, and that we're still communicating with that device that is outside of our solar system, and it was built with technology that we would laugh at now.

0: our relationship with our fellow man. Then it says, give us this day our daily bread, forgive us our debts as we forgive our debtors, and do not lead us into temptation, but deliver us from the evil one. Some of you listening may remember that just a week or so ago, the Pope said that he thinks that the translation of the Lord's Prayer, in at least Italian, English, and many other languages, is not very accurate, where it says, lead us not into temptation. Makes it sound like God wants to tempt us, and we have to beg him not to. It actually is saying, lead us away from our natural leaning to temptation. And then, of course, deliver us from the evil one. For yours is the kingdom and the power and the glory forever. The Lord's Prayer is a beautiful pattern for prayer, and there's a lot we can learn about God and our needs in this prayer. Now, I've written a book that I'm going to share with anybody that calls and asks for it tonight, and it's a book called The Beautiful Secrets of Prayer. And if you'd like to get a copy of that book, just tell them that you want my book on prayer. They'll be happy to send that to you, and it will, I believe, strengthen your faith and just increase, deepen your relationship with the Lord. If you call the resource number, ask for the book, Teach Us to Pray, and here's the number again. This is for the book, 800-835-6747. This is for the resource, 835-6747. 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And with that, we're going to go to the phones, and I'm going to be talking to somebody by the name of Anonymous. Hello, you're on the air with Bible Answers Live. Can you hear me? Let me try that again. Anonymous, are you on the air? Are you there? Hello, Bible Answers Live. Can you hear me? Yeah, I hear you in the background. You're on the air with Bible Answers Live. Hello? You might have your mute button on. Are you on the air? Okay, well, I'm going to have to go to another caller, looks like. So we're going to talk next to, we're going to put that on hold. We're going to talk to Rosarita, is that right?
1: Rosetta.
0: Rosetta, I'm sorry. And welcome, you're on Bible Answers Live.
1: Hi, Pastor Batchelor. I wanted to know about Ezekiel chapter 37.
0: Okay. Oh, you want, well, I can't read the whole thing. I'm sorry, go ahead. What verses?
1: Verse 19, is that information about David a metaphor or an expected future event?
0: All right, let me get there and I'll read it for everybody. Most of our listeners are riding in the car, but let's see here. Ezekiel chapter 37, you said verse 19, say to them, yes. Thus says the Lord God, surely I will take the stick of Joseph, which is in the hand of Ephraim, and the tribes of Israel, his companions, and I will join them with it, with the stick of Judah, and make them one stick, and wherever they have gone, and they shall no longer be two nations, nor shall they ever be divided into two kingdoms again. Is that the verse you want?
1: A little more.
0: And they shall not defile themselves any more with their idols, nor with their detestable things, nor with any of their transgressions, but I'll deliver them from all their dwelling places in which I bring them. And then it says, my servant David shall be king over them. Is that the part you're wondering about?
1: Yes. Is that a metaphor or a future event?
0: It is a metaphor. Now, even in heaven, you know, David will be resurrected. David's going to be in heaven. But Jesus was always the one that David looked to as his Lord. Even David prophesied and said, my Lord said unto the Lord, let me put your enemies beneath your footstool. David always understood that the Messiah would be the ultimate king of Israel. Jesus is referred to as the Son of David. When and it says, I will give you the throne of your father, David, a prophecy about Jesus. When the blind men came and asked for healing, they said, Son of David, have mercy on me. And so all the Jews understood that the Messiah would be from the line of David. And so when it says, David, my servant, will be king over them, it means a descendant from the house of David. Now, let me explain why it says all that. You notice it talked about Joseph and Judah. It talked about these two sticks. I'll join them together. After the time of Solomon, the nation of Judah, where David reigned, Judah, Benjamin, and Levi, they were separated from the northern kingdom. There was a civil war. And because of this civil war, they were separated right up until the Babylonian captivity. And the northern kingdom never recognized

0: the sons of David as king. But it's telling us in heaven they'll no longer be two nations, but they'll once again be a united people. And it's talking here about spiritual Israel as well as anything. And they'll be one nation. So it is a metaphor for Jesus. Jesus in the book of Revelation is called the son of David.
1: Right.
0: The throne and the keys of David the Father are given to Jesus. Okay?
1: Well, I appreciate that explanation. And thank you very much, Pastor Batson. Right. God bless you.
0: Thank you very much. Hey, I appreciate your call. All right, we're going to try line number one now. All right, Doc, are you on the air?
2: Yes, I am.
0: Hi. Thank you. And your call tonight?
2: Yes, it has to do with the food laws. This time of year, there are a lot of get-togethers and a lot of stuff laid out on the table. Tonight, I even saw something I'd never seen before, a deviled egg with a crispy piece of bacon sticking out of it.
0: Yeah.
2: And having read Leviticus, I know that pork and shellfish and knowing something about biology, that all these animals are scavengers, and if it was toxic back then, it stands to reason to me that it's toxic now. And when I try to bring this Leviticus up, they say, friends, and say that had to do with the Jews and that Paul changed all that, but I don't think Paul changed the biology of these animals. I don't know what to say to these individuals scriptural-wise.
0: Well, let me give you a couple of thoughts, Doc. First of all, the distinction between clean animals and unclean animals goes back before the Jews. You'll remember that when God told Noah to take the animals on the ark, everybody sings the song that they came two by two, but if you read it in the Bible, it says the unclean animals came by two, the clean animals came by sevens. So,
2: yes, I said that.
0: Now, was Noah Jewish? Because everybody in the world is related to Noah today, right? The whole world was repopulated by Noah and his family. So
2: yes,
0: God even told Noah there's a distinction.
2: The daughter.
0: What's that?
2: The three sons and the daughter-in-laws.
0: That's right. And so everybody's related to Noah. So if God made a distinction between clean and unclean for Noah, then, well, you would think that it still applies today. You know, there's another verse you can read in Acts chapter 10, where when Peter has this vision and this sheet full of unclean animals comes down from heaven, God says, arise, kill, and eat. Peter says, not so, Lord. I've never eaten anything common or unclean. Now, this is 3.5 years after Christ has died. Peter still says, we've never eaten anything unclean. And he never does take anything from the sheet. Later, God shows him the vision is because he should not call the Gentiles unclean. And Peter says, God has shown me not to call any man common or unclean. So the vision had nothing to do with food, and yet Peter says, I've never eaten anything unclean. And then you can read in Isaiah chapter, I think it's chapter 66, it says, for with fire and with my sword I will plead with all flesh, and the slain of the Lord will be many in that day. And it says, those that sanctify themselves and purify themselves behind a tree, eating the abomination, the mouse and the swine, are going to be consumed by the Lord when he comes. So, I mean, here it's saying that it's comparing eating pigs with eating rats or mice. So, you know, they are scavengers. In spite of what some people say, that, you know, you can just pray over it now in the New Testament, whatever you pray over is clean, that's really not a very strong argument, because no parent would accept that from their child. Their child cannot eat ice cream sundae for breakfast and say, but I'm just going to pray over it. We all know that you can't mock God. You're going to sow what you reap. And whatever you eat, there's consequences for what you eat. So the verses where Paul talks about praying over your food, it has nothing to do with pork. Pork is never mentioned in those verses. Paul is talking about things sacrificed to idols. We don't have to worry about that. If you eat food in a Chinese restaurant and they got a Buddhist statue in the restaurant, doesn't mean your food is going to suddenly be spirit-possessed. That's what Paul's talking about. They had those concerns back then. So you're on the right track. Hey, you know, I've got a study I can send you, Doc, for free.
2: All right.
0: And it's called God's Health Plan. And it's got all the verses that you're looking for in one study. Would you like a copy of that?
2: I sure would.
0: All right, just dial this number. It's separate from this studio number. It's an 800 number, 835-6747. 800-835-6747. Ask for God's Free Health Plan. They'll send it to you for free, and nobody will pester you. Hey, thanks
2: all right,
0: so much.
2: God bless. Thanks for your ministry.
0: I appreciate it. Thank you for your call. And That does free up another line. If you'd like to call on with your Bible question, one more time, that number, 800-463-7297. And we're going to be talking next to Toronto. I think, is it Liza? There we go.
3: Lisa,
0: I'm sorry. Hi, you're on the air with Bible Answers Live.
3: Well, thank you very much, and I'm so sorry I didn't jot down your name. I apologize.
0: It's okay. Just call me Pastor Doug.
3: Pastor Doug. Okay, I'm sorry. Hi. Yes, I have a question, Pastor Doug. Judges 9:23. My question is, why would God send evil spirit to, in this case, Abimelech and the men of Shechem? I'm just wondering, why would God send an evil spirit?
0: Well, let me give you a story in the Bible that explains how that worked. You may remember the book of Job.
3: Mm-hmm.
0: And the devil comes to the Lord, and God says, have you considered I've got a faithful servant named Job? And then he says, well, the only reason Job's faithful is because you protect him. Anyway, there's this dialogue between the devil and God. And finally, God says, I'm gonna let you test Job, and you're going to find out that the reason for Job's faithfulness is not just because I'm blessing him. And so it says that the Lord withdrew his protection from Job. The devil came in. There were limitations on what the devil could do. So when it says God sent an evil spirit, God didn't send the devil to Job any more than he sent this evil spirit to Abimelech. When they rejected the Lord, it's kind of like when you reject light. The automatic consequence of rejecting light is darkness comes in. And so that's what happened there, is when they rejected the light, the darkness came in. And does that make sense, Liza?
3: It does make sense.
0: Yeah, so...
3: Yes, it does.
0: Yeah, and there's a couple of other places where it's, you know, the Pharaoh and others, it talks about them. They basically rejected God, and then it sounds like God hardened their heart. But it's just he withdrew his protection, and the devil comes in and then hardens their heart. Because God doesn't tempt anyone. God is the author of every good and perfect gift. Hey, thank you very much for your call. We appreciate that. And with that, we're going to be talking to Christy, who's calling on line 4. But you didn't know you were on line 4, did you? Christy,
4: no.
0: You're on the air with Bible Answers Live.
4: Hi. Thank you. Okay, so I'm calling to ask about, you guys were talking earlier about the water into wine or grape juice, but I was wondering if you can explain that a bit more, how it would be grape juice and not wine, because I was always told that what made it such a great miracle was that, you know, because wine takes time to ferment, and Jesus could turn the water into wine right away.
0: I don't know that it would be any easier to turn water into fermented grape juice than it would be to turn it into unfermented grape juice. The chemical difference between water and grape juice is pretty astounding, to just speak the word and have that change. The reason I don't believe that it was fermented is the word wine in the Bible, you're not going to find the word grape juice anywhere in the Bible. It's always called wine because the word wine comes from an ancient word, and it means the juice of the vine. And it often, the vine, you know, like a grape vine. Root word. And you're not going to find a place where it says grape juice. You do find places in the Bible where it says you don't put new wine. Now, what is new wine? New wine's grape juice, right? Old wineskins, because the new grape juice will expand and it bursts the skins. And that's what Jesus said. Jesus compared his teaching to new wine, grape juice. And you can read in Isaiah, I think it's 65, it says, for as the new wine is in the cluster. Well, if it's still in the cluster, it's not fermented yet. So in the original Greek here, where it's talking about the grape juice, let me give you one more verse that I think is proof for that. At the Last Supper, there was bread and wine, correct?
4: Mm-hmm.
0: You know what Jesus said? He said, I will not drink, and this is in Matthew, I will not drink of the fruit of the vine again until I drink it with you new in my Father's kingdom. He specifically says, I'll drink it with you new, meaning it'll be new wine. So old wine, you can get old wine all year long. Yeah, fermented wine, you can get any time of year. You can only get grape juice. Back then, they didn't have Welch's grape juice. You could only get fresh grape juice around the time of the harvest. That's why at the wedding, they're amazed. They say, you've saved the best for last. They didn't mean the hard stuff. So now I've got a book I wrote on that because it's a really good question and people struggle with it. And I'll send it to you for free. And then you also just need to ask this question, Christy. Would Jesus, after people have been at a wedding feast for several days, would he make 30 gallons of booze? I mean, you look at

0: happens. Yes. Look at what happens to weddings after people have had too much to drink. I mean, some weddings have gotten off to a really bad start because of the drinking that happens.
1: And
0: typically wine, the Bible says wine is a mocker, strong drink is raging, whoever is deceived thereby is not wise. That's, I think, Proverbs 22. But let me send you the book called Alcohol and the Christian. And all you got to do is call this number. They'll take down your address. They'll send it to you. It's that easy. You can even read it online for free right now at the Amazing Facts website. Just type in Doug Batchelor, Alcohol and the Christian. You just Google that and you'll find it.
1: And thank you so much.
0: All right. Appreciate your call. Oh, by the way, if you want a copy to hold, it's 800-835-6747. And if you'd like to call in with a question, then just give us a call. That number again, we have another line open, 800-463-7297 to call the studio, 463-7297. I do see the other callers that are waiting, and we're going to keep on marching along here. Talking next to Brian, who's calling in. And Brian, you're on the air with Bible Answers Live.
2: How you doing tonight, Pastor?
0: I'm always doing much better than I deserve.
2: Oh, okay, I'm listening to you on Life Talk Radio. I'm calling from Newport Richey. I live right across from Jeff Siminski's synagogue, and I go there.
0: Oh, bless your heart. Well, I'm glad you're tuning in. You say hello to Jeff for me.
2: I will, okay. My question is about the white horse in Revelation. I know that's symboling, but what is it speaking of? The sword in his mouth is the word of God, okay? But there's no animals in heaven, so what does that white horse mean that he's coming back on?
0: Well, that's right. Now, you're correct. Most of the animals that you find in Revelation are symbols. In Revelation 4, it talks about a lamb that was slain. Now, who do you suppose that lamb represents?
2: That would be Jesus.
0: Then in Revelation chapter 12, it talks about a dragon chasing after a woman. Who do you think the dragon represents?
2: That would be Satan.
0: When Elijah went up to heaven, it says there were chariots and horses of fire. And I used to think, do angels ride horses when they pick someone up? God is using terms that we can understand.
2: Okay.
0: Princes used to often mount. They'd ride on horses. They were high. It was exalted. It represented power, represented speed, because horses could go much faster than a man could run. And so Jesus is pictured coming as a conquering king, and the white horse, white is a symbol of purity. That's why brides typically wear white. So that white horse is symbolizing the majesty, the purity, the speed, the power of Christ's return.
2: Oh, okay, because I wasn't sure, and people were arguing with me. They take everything literally.
0: Yeah, no, the Revelation is full of symbols. And,
2: can I ask you one other quick question?
0: Sure.
2: Could you tell me, I think it's in Matthew, where if you have faith, you can move mountains, exactly what that means? I believe it's taking the problems out of your life, so I'm not 100% sure.
0: Well, you're right. And the biggest problem in our life is sin, right?
2: Correct.
0: And Jesus said, if you got faith, you can say unto this mountain, be plucked up and cast into the sea, and it will be done.
2: Well, yeah, that makes sense. It's a lot better than praying to move Mount Everest or anything
0: God,
2: like that.
0: Yeah, God gives us bulldozers for that, but... there's another verse in the Bible, and I just read it. I think it's in, it may be in Micah, where it says, he takes our sins and casts them into the depths of the sea.
2: Correct.
0: So he tells us that this mountain of sin is what he wants to cast into the depths of the sea. So that mountain is a symbol for the burdens that we
2: bear. That's what I thought. Yeah, whatever the problems you have in life. Okay, thank you, Pastor Doug, and I'll tell next week when I go to the synagogue, I'll tell him Doug said hello.
0: All right. Hey, I sure appreciate that. Thanks so much, Brian. We appreciate your phone call. Friends, that opens up another line, and we're going to get started on another call, though we might have to take a break before we're complete with it. All right, we're going to go to talk with Christina. Christina, you're on the air with Bible Answers Live.
3: Hi, Pastor Doug. Thanks for taking my call.
0: Yeah, we'll get started, and then we may need to take a break and come back to you, okay?
3: Not a problem. My question is from Matthew 5, verse 20. I was wanting to know exactly what did Christ mean by being more righteous than the Pharisees? Does that mean if we're more righteous than the Pharisees, we can get into heaven?
0: Well, the way Jesus said it, it would mean yes. But he's not talking about the legalistic righteousness. When Christ said, except your righteousness exceeds the righteousness of the Pharisees, he's saying you need a higher quality of righteousness. Theirs was a righteousness that was all outward display. Christ said you need a righteousness that's based on a transformed heart. So he's not saying that we needed to be more legalistic than the Pharisees. He's saying we need a higher caliber of righteousness. Now, go ahead and ponder that thought for just a moment, Christy. We're going to be taking a break. This is a, what they call a hard break at the halfway through the program. 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We'll come back. We do have other lines open. If you have a Bible question for tonight, best half of the program is yet to come. 800-GOD-SAYS. 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We're coming right back.
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0: Welcome back, listening friends. This is Bible Answers Live. 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And my name is Doug Batchelor. Pastor Ross has the night off tonight. We're going to go back to a caller we left hanging. Christina was asking a question about Matthew 5:20. And where Jesus said, unless your righteousness exceeds the righteousness of the scribe and the Pharisees, you will by no means enter the kingdom of heaven. Christina, we're back. Did that beginning of an answer help you?
8: It did.

0: of murder, it's even the attitude of murder. And he goes on and he says, it's not just committing adultery, it's thinking it in your heart. It's a higher caliber. It's not just the outward action, it's the inward attitude. So Christ was saying, your righteousness has to be better. Now, I don't know what version of the Bible you might be looking at, but if you look at Matthew 5:20, you'll notice the word, the righteousness, does not appear. It's italicized, which means it's added by the translators. So the way this originally reads is, for I say to you that unless your righteousness exceeds the scribes and Pharisees, you will by no means enter the kingdom of heaven. So he's talking really about a better kind of righteousness. And they, by the way, the scribes and Pharisees were not truly righteous because he said, you're devouring widow houses and you're making long prayers. That's not righteous.
1: So then I can obtain this righteousness on my own?
0: No, all true righteousness comes by faith in accepting the gift of Christ's righteousness, which is better than the scribes and Pharisees. And it comes to you. The righteousness of Jesus comes to you two ways. First, you accept it by faith through prayer. That's called justification. Then as you follow him, he cleanses your life and you begin to walk in a newness of life. And you begin to practice a different kind of life.
1: Okay. Where in the Bible would it say that?
0: Where in the Bible does it say that we receive Christ's righteousness?
1: Yes.
0: Well, through faith. Well, you can look at Galatians 2:20. You can look at Romans chapter 6. You read just Romans chapter 6 there. A matter of fact, Romans chapter 8. Romans has quite a bit about the righteousness of Christ. And in Galatians 2:20, Paul said, it's not I that live, but Christ that lives in me. And so when we come to the Lord and we come in faith and say, Lord, please forgive our sins, and we thank you that you died for our sins, he takes our badness, he gives us his goodness or his righteousness, right living. Have you done that before? Have you asked him?
1: Absolutely. The reason I ask all these questions is because here in Nome, Alaska, we have a prison ministry, and this was a question one of our residents had asked. And so we didn't have all the verse to give them, and so I appreciate you.
0: Oh, good. Well, I tell you what. Answers. Yeah, we have a free book we'll be happy to send you, and you can download that has all the verses, because I can't, you know, in 3 minutes give you all the verses on the righteousness that Jesus offers us. But if you ask for the book, Three Steps to Heaven, you can download that for free off the Amazing Facts website, or we'll send you a copy even way up to Nome, Alaska, though it may take a few days to get there. And, give greetings to our friends in prison. You tell them Pastor Doug says hello.
1: Definitely. Thank you so much.
0: All right. Thank you, Christina. Thanks for your patience. All right. With that, we're going to talk to Samuel, who has been waiting patiently. Samuel, you're on the air with Bible Answers Live. Conrad. RB. You're on the air.
2: Good evening.
0: Hi. You know, sometimes we get the caller ID up here, and I'm not sure what the name is or what the caller ID is. And your question tonight.
2: Yes. Good evening, Pastor.
0: Evening.
2: Thank you for taking the call. For the past, I'm calling to gain wisdom of what God and the Bible says about divorce and separation of family. And I lost my family 2 years ago, and I've been having a hard time dealing with it mentally. And there's a lot of anger, there's a lot of resentment, and I'm trying to... I don't know why my dog just started barking.
0: Well, that's because you're asking a spiritual question, probably.
2: Yeah. I've been dealing with resentment. I've been dealing with bad thoughts. And it's very cumbersome. It wears down on me. I've had a lot of things go wrong since the separation of my family. And I reached the point where I want to know what the Bible has to say.
0: Yeah, well, I tell you what, Conrad, we're getting a lot of background noise here. Let me see if I can address some of your question about what the Bible has to say. You know, first of all, obviously, one of the most traumatic things a person can go through is a divorce. And I've had some friends that say death is sometimes easier, dealing with a death in the family, than divorce. And because, you know, you need to continue to interact, especially if there's children involved, and there's a lot of pain. There can be resentment, there can be anger, there can be regret over mistakes, usually mistakes on both sides. The first thing to do is to just completely

0: present yourself to the Lord and say, Lord, and I'm broken. The marriage is broken. And I need a new beginning. Kind of like that Samaritan woman. When she met Jesus, she had been through five husbands. Sounds like a Hollywood film star. And she was living with a guy she wasn't married to. And yet Jesus came to her and revealed he was the Messiah. So you just completely surrender. If you've done that before, you surrender anew to the Lord. And you start rebuilding your life. There's going to be, you know, even though God forgives us, there's always going to be some kind of scars. You pray that God will give you healing. You've been hit by a tidal wave. Whenever you go through a large grief, it could be a death, it could be a divorce, some traumatic experience, it could be a terrible health crisis. You feel like you're hit by a tidal wave. But as time goes by and God heals, the waves get further apart and the waves get smaller. And so you will begin to heal from this and rebuild your life. Yeah, you sound like you're still a relatively young man. I have a book I'd like to send you. I wrote for this particular reason. It'd be great for you to get some good counsel from a pastor or be part of a recovery group dealing with divorce recovery. And the book I wrote, I'll send you a copy. It's called Marriage, Divorce, and Remarriage. And just call the resource line. This is a different phone number than the studio. 800-835-6747. 800-835-6747. And we'll be happy to send you a free copy. Thank you very much. Did that? I'm going to bring your volume back up. Did that help your question at all?
1: Yes, it did. I seem to be, there are times where I feel that I have all the answers and I have it under control. And then a thought would come to me or some, you know, a thought of something that has happened. And I seem to slip right back into the same mindset as before.
0: Oh, now you gave the key right there. You'll catch yourself thinking about these triggers that bring the frustration and the anger. Ask the Lord to just guide your thinking. And think on those things, as Paul says, that are just, I think this is Philippians, just and noble and pure and holy and good. Yeah, Philippians 4:8. And when you pray that prayer and you catch some of these old memories coming into your mind that just start to trigger the unhappy feelings, say, all right, Lord, I'm not going to dwell on that. Now, those thoughts will come, but you can reject them and it'll get easier. Hey, thank you very much. And we'll be praying for you. We know there's a lot of people out there that are struggling that have maybe been through a divorce or some of these trials, and it's very difficult, and it happens to Christians too. All right, we're going to talk next to, is this Pamela?
2: Yeah.
0: Hi, how are you, Pamela? Thanks for calling in.
2: Hi, Pastor Doug. How are you?
0: I'm doing wonderful. Appreciate your call.
2: Great. I have a question. How do you really know when God is trying to give you a message or tell you something?
0: There's a variety of ways. Now, first and foremost, you know, God will speak to you through His Word. When you read the Word, you'll say, "Oh, wow, God is telling me in His Word, do this or don't do that." But not every decision in life comes via the Bible, and so sometimes God guides us through Christian counsel. If you've got several friends that maybe they got a good relationship with the Lord and they're counseling you in a certain direction, He may be trying to speak to you through them. Sometimes providence will tell you. When I say providence, things happen. And God will start closing a door because He's nudging you in another direction. Or He may open a new door and He's nudging you towards this new opportunity. And so you look at things happening around you. God does speak to us through our spirit. But that's not always the safest guide because sometimes we get our own desires mixed up with the Holy Spirit and we can't tell the difference. And so that can be a little bit dicey, saying, well, is God's spirit telling me this, or is it my own desires, or just, you know, even the devil can give you feelings. I mean, so the feelings are not the safest guide. And, and then, you know, you just pray for providential indicators and spend time in prayer, because if you commit your way to the Lord, He will direct your path.
2: Okay. Well, thank you so much, Pastor.
0: Yeah, absolutely. Now, Pamela, I've got a book I'll send you for free. It's called How to Know the Will of God. If you call the resource line, I'll be happy to send that to you. And that's 800-835-6747. And tell them you're listening to Bible Answers Live and you've been offered the book, How to Know the Will of God. That sounds like it's up the alley of your question. All right, appreciate your call. And let's see, we got a few people who have been waiting patiently. Going to talk next to Christy. Christy, you're on the air with Bible Answers Live.
3: Hi, how are you doing, Pastor Doug?
0: Doing great. Thank you for calling.
3: Good. I have a group of us have been having discussion and dealing with demon possession with a young lady. And so we know that in Matthew, when Jesus encountered the demon-possessed man, he rebuked them. And so our question is, in dealing with such a thing, we know that without prayer, you can't deal with such, because Christ said that we are not dealing with anything of this realm. And
0: yeah,
3: we have actually witnessed the demonic spirits in this lady. Where in Scripture can we find, or is there, in dealing with such?
0: Well, of course, you have Mark chapter 5, where Jesus cast a legion of demons out of one man. That's the most intense example in the Bible, because this man's got, you know, he's running around naked, he's covered with chains, he's living among tombs and pigs, and he's a perfect example of an absolutely lost individual. And Jesus sets him free and then sends him out preaching. So it's the most radical conversion in the Bible. And when the disciples one time came to Jesus and they said, why couldn't we cast out this demon? It's the same chapter, actually, a little later on. He said, this kind does not come out except prayer and fasting. And so there might be difficult cases where you may want to take some time and fast and pray for a brother and sister that's struggling with, you know, what may be demonic possession. Some people have genuine mental problems, and they just need healing. Or sometimes they may need a chemical that's missing. There, it is true, a person can be low on B12 or something else, and actually it'll affect them mentally. But so, prayer, be a good witness, claim the promises of God. I don't recommend that Christian groups get involved in like exorcisms. You'll notice in the Bible that the apostles never went looking for demon-possessed people. It seems like they just showed up, and they had to deal with it. Paul was out preaching, and this girl began to follow him, and he cast the devil out of her. And Jesus was preaching, and this demon-possessed man came into the synagogue. But they never really went out looking for him, you know. So I think we ought to avoid it. There's enough demonic activity in the world that we run into without looking for it.
3: Oh, no, we didn't go looking for
0: it. No, I know what you mean, yeah.
3: We were actually told last week by this person that I'm just using you, and I mean, it just brings chills, but just how the outward appearance just totally changed on this person. You know,
0: yeah,
3: and like even the eyes even went darker when all of a sudden it started vocalizing, you know.
0: Yeah, there can be physiological changes if a person is demon possessed, just as if a person's filled with the Spirit. You know, the Bible says Moses' face was shining.
3: Exactly.
0: So, you know, I do have a sermon that if you go to just YouTube, type in Doug Batchelor, I hate to say this, but type in Doug Batchelor demons, and you'll see a sermon I did on dealing with demonic possession. I think it's called Dealing with Demons and Evil Spirits, but it's got about 50,000 views. So I deal with a bunch of scriptures on that, and there's a lot more there than I can share with you in just a moment or two. But see if that helps, Christy, and we do appreciate your call. And there is a Bible study we offer if you want a free copy. It's called Did God Create a Devil? And I think you'll find that very helpful. It tells about the origin. Why do we have evil spirits in the world? And you can get that by calling 800-835-6747. And thank you for your call. I'm going to talk next with Robert, who's listening on Bible Answers Live. Robert, you're on the air.
4: Good evening.
0: Evening. Thank you for waiting.
4: No problem. I have a couple of questions regarding Sabbath.
0: Okay.
4: One is, I hear a lot of people say that the Sabbath was only meant for Israel.
0: All right, do you want me to address that real quick?
4: Yeah.
0: All right, the first mention of the Sabbath is on the seventh day of creation in Genesis chapter 2. You can't really go back much further than Genesis chapter 2. God blessed the day, he sanctified it, he sets it aside way back in the beginning, and he did it for man. Jesus said the Sabbath was made for man, I think the word there in Greek is anthropos, meaning mankind, humanity. So the idea that the Sabbath is just for the Jews and that only Jews need a day of worship and rest is really absurd when you think about it. It goes back to the beginning. And it even says in heaven, you can read in Isaiah 66, it says that from one Sabbath to another, all flesh will come and worship before him in the new heaven and the new earth. So if you've got it all the way back there in Genesis for Adam and Eve, and if you've got it, of course, in the wilderness, and you've got it with the apostles in Christ, and you have it in heaven, why wouldn't we need a day of worship and rest now? Does that make sense?
4: Yeah. Have you heard before that the Sabbath wasn't really kept until the giving of the manna kind of thing?
0: Yeah, I have heard that, but I think I can show otherwise. For example, the giving of the manna is chapter 16. Of course, Ten Commandments don't come until chapter 20. But when God does rain the manna down from heaven in chapter 16 of Exodus, the people did not listen. They went out gathering on the Sabbath day, and God says, how long will you refuse to keep my commandments? And so God refers to the Sabbath as a commandment before he even gave the Ten Commandments. And then if you go to Genesis, I think it's chapter 3, where the Pharaoh said to Moses, Moses met with the leaders of Israel and they started to rest. And the Pharaoh said, you're causing the people to Shabbat. He said, you're making the people rest. The original word there is Sabbath. And so even when Moses first began the Exodus Odyssey, he said, look, you need to return to the Lord. And part of that was to come return back to the commandments of God they'd gotten from Genesis. And so, in Isaiah, I can't remember the verse, it might be 65, he says, and the sons of the stranger that join themselves to the Lord and keep his Sabbath, meaning the Gentiles. So
4: I think that's 56.
0: Yeah, that's it. Correct. Thank you. Isaiah 56. So I think there's a number of examples in the Bible where the Sabbath is not made for one race of people. And then you said you had a second part to your question?
4: Yeah, Hosea chapter 2, verse 11 talks about God taking away the Sabbath.
0: Yeah, not only in Hosea 2, but I think he also says it in Isaiah. He says, away with your Sabbaths, meaning any of their holidays or feasts that they kept, thinking they were earning them their righteousness. Now God, I mean, anyone thinking about it, if you look at Hosea, I mean, Jesus hasn't even been born yet. So the idea that the Sabbaths were done during the time of Hosea, well, what's the reason for that? God wasn't saying the Sabbath was over with. He was just saying, all of your religious festivals, if you're not doing it through faith in me, it's smoke in my nose. I think that's what Isaiah calls it. So he said, you come and you pray long prayers and you stretch out your hands. And Jesus, he said the same thing to the religious leaders in his day. He said, you fast to be seen of men, you give to be seen of men, you pray to be seen of men. Now, Jesus didn't say there was anything wrong with giving. We got to keep giving. Nothing wrong with fasting and nothing wrong with praying, but don't do it for selfish reasons. Same thing with the Sabbath and Hosea. So you're doing it for carnal reasons. Does that make sense?
4: So not that he took away the Sabbath.
0: No, why would God take away the one commandment that begins with the word remember? It's the only commandment that begins with the word remember. Why would he say, now that's the only one I want you to forget? I mean, nobody argues about the other nine commandments, right?
4: No.
0: I can stand up in any church in the country, and I've done it, and preach, you know, honor your father and mother, and everybody says amen, and I could say, thou shalt not covet, and they look nervous, but they'll say amen. And you can say, thou shalt not commit adultery, and they may look nervous, but they'll say amen. And you can go through all 10 commandments, and they'll say amen. And then you say, remember the Sabbath day. People are okay. As long as you don't say you're supposed to do it on the seventh day. Then they get nervous and they say, oh, we're not under the law now, we're under grace. So that always seemed a little bit strange. Hey, you know, I got a study. We're going to go to another call, Robert, but let me send you our study on that. And it's called When God Said to Remember. We got a special study guide on the Sabbath. If you call the resource line, and that number is 800-835-6747, and ask for the Amazing Facts Study Guide on the Sabbath Day. And there's a website that's become very popular. It's called Sabbath Truth. Simply sabbathtruth.com, sabbathtruth.org. If you go to Google and you type in Sabbath Truth, it's got everything about the Sabbath, the history. It's a very popular site. And it's encouraging, too. Thank you for your call. We're going to talk next to Kenneth, who's been waiting patiently. And Kenneth, you're on the air with Bible Answers Live.
5: Hi. I just want to say I appreciate the work you do in the ministry and the clarity that you bring to the scriptures.
0: Well, thank you.
5: My question is, we're doing a study in the book of Acts, and there's a reference to a multitude who came and became believers, and then were later filled with the Holy Spirit. Now, when a person comes to Christ, you know, Christ comes into their heart and lives within their heart, and then the work begins. Isn't it the Holy Spirit that does the work in your heart? And so when it references being filled with the Holy Spirit, is it possible for a believer to not have the Holy Spirit? And what was the significance in Acts where the multitude that came and became believers were later filled with the Holy Spirit?
0: Yeah, because the Spirit comes in different degrees. And the Bible even uses that figure. It talks about the Holy Spirit, and it uses the analogy of farming, that you can have a light rain, and you could have a latter rain. There could be a heavy rain. And at Pentecost, they were baptized. Baptism is immersion. That's a downpour. So when you're just completely immersed, they were baptized with the Holy Spirit. It's the Holy Spirit that brings us to conviction, even before we're believers. The Holy Spirit convicts us of our sin. It's the Holy Spirit that will lead us to, you know, come to Jesus. The Holy Spirit comforts. But you see the Holy Spirit coming in different waves. An example would be Acts chapter 2. The disciples are baptized in the Holy Spirit. Well, the apostles are there that day, correct? But
5: right.
0: You get to Acts chapter 4, it says, and they prayed, and the place was filled with the power of the Spirit, and they spoke the word of God. They were filled with the Spirit again in Acts chapter 4. And you see several times where it says the Spirit of the Lord came on this person or that person. It wasn't that the Spirit had totally left them. So God's Spirit is, you know, I think in me and you right now. But that's different from being baptized in the Holy Spirit just before Jesus comes. Does that make sense, Ken?
5: Absolutely. And I tell you, that's where I want to be living right there is in the infilling of the Holy Spirit.
0: Well, you and I both. Tell you what, I appreciate your question. I've got a book that I wrote on the Holy Spirit, and it's called The Holy Spirit, The Need. The Holy Spirit, The Need by Doug Batchelor. You call the resource line. We'll send you one of those. It's a little sermon book, easy to read. 800-835-6747 for the free offer, and it's called The Holy Spirit, The Need. All right, we're going to try and take at least one more call here. We've got, let me see if I get this. Walter has been waiting patiently. Walter, you're on the air. We've got about a minute. Can you hear me?
6: Yes, sir. I've been trying for years to get an answer to this question.
0: Okay.
6: Every year we celebrate Christ's birth. In Ecclesiastes 7 says to cry at a birth and celebrate a death. So why do we do the opposite?
0: Well, Solomon is talking about the vanity of life in that passage. And he's saying, you know, it's better to go to the house of mourning than the house of feasting because the living will take it to heart. And even Job, when he was going through his sufferings, he said, you know, let the day of my birth, when someone told my father there is a man-child, let it be darkness because of the suffering in life. But at the same time, there are places in the Bible where it talks about rejoicing at the news of a birth. Happy is the man that has his quiver full of children. And so, yeah, the birth of somebody is sort of a bittersweet question. Hey, listening friends, you can tell from the music, if we didn't get your call tonight, I apologize. We started slow and it filled up with calls. Give us a chance again next week and go to the Amazing Facts website. You've been blessed. 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Keep us on the air. God bless you.
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11: They that trust in the Lord shall be as Mount Zion, which cannot be removed, but abideth forever. As the mountains are round about Jerusalem, so the Lord is round about his people, from henceforth even forever. For the rod of the wicked shall not rest upon the lot of the righteous, lest the righteous put forth their hands unto iniquity. Do good, O Lord, unto those that be good, and to them that are upright in their hearts. As for such as turn aside unto their crooked ways, the Lord shall lead them forth with the workers of iniquity, but peace shall be upon Israel.
12: With men this is impossible, but with God all things are possible. Then answered Peter and said unto him, Behold, we have forsaken all and followed thee. What shall we have therefore? And Jesus said unto them, Verily I say unto you, that ye which have followed me, in the regeneration when the Son of Man shall sit in the throne of his glory, ye also shall sit upon 12 thrones, judging the 12 tribes of Israel. And every one that hath forsaken houses, or brethren, or sisters, or father, or mother, or wife, or children, or lands, for my name's sake, shall receive an hundredfold, and shall inherit everlasting life. But many that are first shall be last, and the last shall be first.
13: I am the way, the truth, and the life. No man cometh unto the Father but by me.
14: For all have sinned and come short of the glory of God.
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16: Now a look at your morning weather on Lafayette Christian Talk Radio. Mostly cloudy with showers today, with a high near 93 and lows around 76. Partly sunny with thunderstorms tomorrow, with a high of 91 and lows around 75. For your Friday, partly sunny with thunderstorms with a high near 92 and lows around 74. And for Saturday, mostly sunny with a high near 93 and lows around 75. That's your morning weather on Lafayette Christian Talk Radio.
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19: 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We're continuing our series that Pastor Phipps is presenting on the Ten Commandments. 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
20: Deuteronomy chapter 6, verse 4. Hear, O Israel, the Lord our God is one Lord. And thou shalt love the Lord thy God with all thine heart, and with all thy soul, and with all thy might. And these words which I command thee this day shall be in thine heart, and thou shalt teach them diligently unto thy children, and shalt talk of them when thou sittest in thine house, when thou walkest by the way, when thou liest down, when thou risest up, and thou shalt bind them for a sign upon thine hand, and they shall be as frontlets between thine eyes. Thou shalt write them upon the post of thy house and on thy gates. And it shall be, when the Lord thy God shall have brought thee into the land which he sware unto thy fathers, to Abraham, to Isaac, and to Jacob, to give thee great and goodly cities which thou buildest not, and houses full of all good things which thou fillest not. Oh, my Lord, he's going to give you houses full of good things which you didn't fill. Have mercy, Lord. And wells digged which you didn't dig. Vineyards and oil, olive trees which you didn't plant. When thou shalt have eaten and be full, then beware lest thou forget the Lord, which brought thee out of the land of Egypt from the house of bondage. Thou shalt fear the Lord thy God and serve him, and shall swear by his name, ye shall not go after other gods. Ye shall not go after other gods of the gods of the people which are round about you. For the Lord thy God is a jealous God among you, lest the anger of the Lord thy God be kindled against thee and destroy thee from off of the face of the earth. May God add a blessing to the reading of his word. Some years ago, there was an article in a newspaper listing some laws that had outlived their usefulness, but were still on the books. They were outdated laws that were no longer being enforced because they had no relevance in today's society. One such law they cited was a law in South Carolina that required adult men to carry swords to church. Anyone caught in church without a sword, said the law, was subject to being fined. Now, we're not talking Bibles here. We're not talking about the word of God here. We're talking real swords. Another law in Vermont required a driver of an automobile to stop at every intersection, turn off his car, get out and look to see if there were any horseback riders coming, and then he was to push the car across the road, get in, start it up, and then drive off until he reached the next intersection, where he would turn around and go through the whole process all over again. Now, those might not make sense to us today, but back then, the people making those laws had some real legitimate reasons for making those laws. For example, in 1918, New York State passed a law that is still on the books today. The law made it illegal for anyone to sneeze in public. Now that sounds like an awful, silly law today. But back in 1918, people all around the world were dying by the thousands of a flu epidemic. This flu epidemic in 1918 claimed more lives than all of the battles fought in the First World War. So today it seems there is no reason for a law like that. It seems to us that a law like that has outlived its usefulness. And to our contemporary minds, it might even seem ridiculous. But back then, that law was serious business. It was the difference between life and death. Well, to many people today, the Ten Commandments might seem unnecessary and ridiculous. But for us and our children, the Ten Commandments are serious business. It is the difference between life and death. 1 Corinthians chapter 15, verse 56 says that the sting of death is sin, and the strength of sin is the law. Proverbs 6:23 says, "For the commandment is a lamp, and the law is light." Deuteronomy 6:7 tells us, "And thou shalt teach them diligently unto thy children. Talk of it when you sit in your house, when you lie down, when you get up." Now, at first glance, the second commandment, and I'm doing a series on the Ten Commandments. Last Sabbath, we talked about the first commandment. Thou shalt have no other gods before me. Now, at first glance, the second commandment would appear to young people today as the commandment that has outlived its relevance and usefulness. But we know as parents that there is a reason God told us to teach our young people this commandment. Turn with me to the book of Exodus, chapter 32, verse 1. The book of Exodus, chapter 32, verse 1. The Bible says, "And when the people saw that Moses delayed to come down off the mount, the people gathered themselves together unto Aaron and said unto him, Up, make us gods, which shall go before us. For as for this Moses, the man that brought us up out of the land of Egypt, we wot not what has become of him." In other words, we don't know what has happened to him. And Aaron, who did the Bible say? Aaron said unto them, "Break off the golden earrings which are in the ears of your wives, of your sons." You know, people used to just get down on women for wearing earrings. Back then, the men wore earrings too. So men with earrings is nothing new. Are you with me? Aaron said, "Break off the golden earrings which are in the ears of your wives, of your sons, your daughters, and bring them unto me." And all the people break off the golden earrings which are in their ears, brought them unto Aaron. He received them at their hand, fashioned it with a graving tool. The man of God. Are you with me today? The priest. Preacher. after he had made it a mark. And they said, these be thy gods of Israel, which brought thee up out of the land of Egypt. In our text, we find Moses here. The Bible tells us because Moses was up on the mountain with God much longer than the people had expected, the people became impatient. The leaders, they went to Aaron and said, we don't know what has happened to Moses. He brought us out of Egypt, but he's gone now. Let's make a God we can see to go before us. The Bible says that Aaron came up with the plan to make the golden calf. Aaron said, break off the golden earrings in the ears of your wives, your sons. His plan was to reshape God into something the people could see. He would fashion God into more of what the people were looking for in a God. Aaron's plan was to bring God down to their level. Have mercy, Jesus. Now, I believe a leader should be kind, but I also believe there are times when a leader should be firm. And never should he excuse the bad behavior of God's people. So there are times when I may have to stand before God's people or some of God's people and say, in the name of Jesus, you cannot act like this. The people put so much pressure on Aaron, he buckled to the rebellious wishes of God's people. All right, said Aaron, ask your wives and sons and daughters, take off the gold earrings they're wearing, bring them to me, break off the earrings in the ears of your sons. I tell you, earrings were not a female thing alone. And I tell you this, always in Scripture, when God wants people to consecrate themselves, he asks them to take off what they've got on. Did you hear me today? Never will you find in Scripture that God says, when you dedicate yourself to me, put on the gold. Put on the silver. No. God says, when you are giving yourself to me, take it off. Jacob said unto his household and to all that were with him. Oh, as a matter of fact, turn with me to the book of Genesis, chapter 35. The book of Genesis. What book did I say? Genesis, chapter 35, verse 2. Everybody, look at a book. Look at the word of God. Every eye, find a Bible, borrow, look on with somebody next to you. Genesis 35, verse 2. Then Jacob said unto his household and all that were with him, put away the strange gods that are among you and be clean. Are you with me today? God even says, take off your clothes, change your garments. And look at verse 3. And let us arise and go up to Bethel, and I will make there an altar unto God, who answered me in the day of my distress and was with me in the way which I went. And look at verse 4. And they gave unto Jacob what? All the what? Strange gods. Are you with me today? Which were in their hands. And all their earrings which were in their ears, and Jacob hid them under the oak which was by Shechem. In response to Aaron's plan, the Bible says the people took off. And then Aaron fashioned a golden calf. Now that must have been a whole lot of earrings. That must have been a whole lot of jewelry to make a golden calf. Aaron chose to allow God's people to picture God in the image of a calf. Now, why a calf? Why not a cow or a bull? One writer said it is because the calf is a servant. And the role of a calf is to serve its master. So the role of a calf is to meet its master's needs. You give a calf some grass, you can keep him penned up in a little yard, and that calf will be happy. So the symbolism here is that they were making a god to serve them. Oh, you're with me today? Not a god they would serve. Their god would be their servant, not their master. The symbolism of the calf meant they wanted a dumb god. They wanted a wimpy god. They wanted a god that would remain silent to their evil. Help me, Jesus, today. You see, one of the reasons that God was offended by the making of a golden calf is God is always offended, saints, by a bad portrait. Oh, you with me today? Come on, you know in your house, like in my house, there are some pictures you will never frame. Because they don't make you look good. Amen? There's nothing glamorous about being caught with food in your mouth. One of the reasons God commanded us not to make a likeness of his glory to worship is because whatever image of God men create, however skillful it is crafted, no matter the magnificent characteristics it is supposed to portray, it will always be a bad portrait of who he is. The leader said to all the people, "These be thy gods. Hear, O Israel, this is your God who led you out of Egypt. Worship the calf, for this is the God that will lead you to the promised land." And if you have your Bibles, turn back to Exodus 32, verse 5. When Aaron saw that the joy, well, mercy, Jesus. When Aaron saw the joy that was brought to the people because of this calf, he got so excited. He said, "We don't only want a calf. I'm going to build an altar to put in front of the calf. And tomorrow will be a festival unto the Lord. Bring your sacrifices, your offerings." And early the next morning, the people brought the animals, offered them as burnt offerings and peace offerings. And the Bible says they sat down to eat and drink and rose up to play. That play, rose up to play, is a reference to sexual practice. Player. They rose up to play. Now, brothers and sisters, when they substituted, listen carefully, the true God for their own idea of who God was and God is, they sank. A distorted concept of God always affects your behavior. Did you hear me today? A distorted concept of God always affects your behavior. The Lord saw all that happened and said to Moses, "Moses, you better hurry up and get down to those people." Oh no, the Lord said, "Get down to your people." He said, "Moses, they're not my people. You brought them out of Egypt. I didn't bring them out of Egypt. They rebelled against me. They are corrupting themselves with sexual worship and fertility rites. They're teaching their young people that ugly..." They're teaching their young people that that ugly calf represents me. And verse 10 of chapter 32, "Now therefore let me alone." God said, "Leave me alone, Moses." God is upset. He said, "Leave me alone. Let my anger, my wrath wax hot against them, that I may consume them. And I will make of you, Moses, a great nation." I'm not going to work with these people. Are you with me today? God said, "I am not working with these people. Now, Moses, I'm going to work with you. And I will use you to make a great nation. When I destroy them, I'll just start over again with you, Moses. Are you with me today? And the Bible tells us that Moses, in verse 11, pleaded with God, Lord, why would you do this to your own people? Everybody knows it was your power that brought them from Egypt. Even the enemies know they didn't come out of here on their own. Even the enemy knows that they came out on your power. And verse 12, he said, Lord, if you do this, all the nations about you will say, the Lord brought these people out of Egypt and killed them because he couldn't bring them into the promised land. So Moses was working with the Lord now. So don't do it, Lord. Think of how the nations will look down on you, look down on your power, look down on your ability. Lord, you said you would make a great nation of your people. Lord, if you destroy them, what would the people think of your promises? They think you couldn't keep your word. Moses was working with the Lord now. And then he said, Lord, don't destroy your people. Church, the Lord accepted Moses' intercession. And coming down off the mountain, Moses met Joshua, said, I hear people shouting. Sounds like war. Moses said, no, Joshua said, the noise is not the noise of war. It is pagan worship. And verse 19, as Joshua and Moses came within the sight of the camp, they saw the people dancing, participating in sexual worship. When Moses saw all that God had been telling him, you see, up to this time, God had seen what the children of Israel had been doing. Moses had just been hearing about it. Are you with me today? So when Moses actually saw it for himself, he got as upset as God was. Took those Ten Commandments and threw them down, broke them in so many pieces. Then Moses walked into the camp. He ordered them to grind the gold into powder, and they didn't make no more jewelry with it. Poured the powder into the water, made the leaders drink it. Then he turned to Aaron in verse 21 and said, what's going on here? In today's lingo, Moses said, man, what were you thinking? What did these people do to you that you would help them make a golden calf? Moses, Aaron said, don't be upset with me. You know these people, they like evil. That's just the way they are. They said to me, we don't know what happened to you. And so I asked them to bring me the gold. We put it together and threw it in the fire, and out came this cat. I can almost hear Moses saying, yeah, right.
19: Well, that's all the time that we have for today's message. We're going to have to complete and conclude this message in another broadcast. So tune in again to hear the conclusion of this sermon on the Second Commandment. If you would like to obtain an audio copy of today's message, however, please call the Seabrook Church at 301-577-6342. And you want to ask for program number 330. That's program 330.

0: 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We hope the episode shared today has been uplifting. 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Until next time, remember to keep Jesus, the true Word of Life, by your side.
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2: 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You are listening to End Time Insights. This is Steve Wahlberg, and this is a special program designed to unravel and explain major issues dealing with Bible prophecy now facing the Christian world. My ultimate goal is to bring you closer to Jesus Christ, who loves you and who died for you. Let's begin with prayer. Dear Father, God, please bless this program around the country and around the world. In Jesus' name, amen. Again, today's red-hot topic is historicism and futurism. A simple way to illustrate this subject is to imagine that you are a student who needs to make a decision between two competing colleges. One of the colleges is a modern school, and it's called Futurism University. The other one is much more ancient, and it's called the University of Historicism. The professors of Futurism University are very well known, people like Tim LaHaye, Hal Lindsey, Jack Van Impe, and John Hagee. The teachers at Historicism College are not quite so known, but they used to be. They are ancient Protestants like Martin Luther, who founded the Lutheran Church, John Calvin, the Presbyterian, John Wesley, who founded the Methodist Church, the respected scientist Sir Isaac Newton, the great English Baptist preacher Charles Spurgeon. In this short program, of course, it is impossible to cover every detail of all of the differences between these two schools and their teachers, but I'm going to give you a brief, hopefully enlightening, general overview so that you, the potential student, can understand more clearly what the issues are, and then hopefully you can make a very intelligent choice which school to enter. Okay, let's begin. Here we're going into a brief overview of key prophecy sections found in Daniel and Revelation, and this will help you see the big picture. Daniel chapter 2 describes a king of Babylon named Nebuchadnezzar, who has a dream. He sees a big metal man made of gold, silver, brass, iron, with feet of iron and clay, and then a rock comes out of the sky and crushes the image and fills the whole earth. Now, the teachers in the College of Historicism, they would see these four metals representing the four great nations of Babylon, Persia, Greece, and Rome. The 10 toes would represent the division of the Roman Empire 1,500 years ago, and continuing down throughout history until the return of Jesus Christ. Now, futurists would see mostly the same thing, except they would insert a historical gap between the legs and the toes. The 10 toes would not apply to European history for the last 1,500 years, but rather only to a final European union right before the return of Jesus Christ. Okay, let's keep going in our brief prophetic survey. Daniel chapter 7 reveals a parallel prophecy to Daniel 2, but this time instead of four metals, there are four beasts. There's a lion, a bear, a leopard, a dragon-like beast with 10 horns, paralleling the 10 toes of Daniel 2, and then a new little horn comes up and makes war with the saints. Then there is a great judgment scene, and finally the arrival of God's kingdom. Okay, let's start with the teachers from the University of Futurism. They would apply the four beasts to the four nations of Babylon, Persia, Greece, and Rome, paralleling Daniel chapter 2. But again, they would insert a gap, often called the church age, between the fourth beast and the 10 horns and the little horn. The futurists would apply the 10 horns to a united Europe right before the return of Jesus, and they would also apply this little horn to a future evil man, a Mr. Sin, otherwise known as the Antichrist, who would control the world during the final tribulation. Now, the teachers of the College of Historicism, they would definitely present a different view. They would agree that Babylon, Persia, Greece, and pagan Rome are portrayed by these four beasts, but they would differ by saying that there is no gap in the prophecy. The prophecy keeps going, successively, chronologically, and historically, right down through Babylon, Persia, Greece, and Rome, and then on into European history. This is why it's called the historicist school, because it goes right down through history. The ten horns would represent the breakdown of the Roman Empire in the 5th and 6th centuries, and the little horn, without a 1,500-year gap, the historicist teachers unanimously would say represents the rise of Papal Rome that persecuted the saints during the Dark Ages. Moving on, we come to Daniel 9, the famous 70-week prophecy found in verses 24 through 27. 70 weeks also comes out to 490 days, and in Bible prophecy, a day equals a year, so this would be 490 years. This prophecy reaches down from the time of Persia down to the time of the Messiah, Jesus Christ. Now, those in the University of Futurism would say that the 69 weeks, which comes out to 483 years, have been fulfilled in the past, but then once again they would insert their famous futurist gap of 2,000 years between the 69th and the 70th week. They take the 70th week, which is the last 7 years, and they apply it to a future 7-year period of tribulation when Mr. Antichrist will finally supposedly come. Now, historicist scholars

says that he would confirm the covenant, and in the midst of the week he would cause the sacrifices to cease. Historicists see this as being fulfilled when Jesus Christ, after 3.5 years of loving ministry, died on the cross as a sacrifice for the sins of the world, and his death caused the Jewish sacrifices to ultimately cease. Okay, let's move on to the mysterious book of Revelation. Revelation chapter 2 and 3 describes 7 letters that Jesus gave to the 7 churches. Now here both historicists and futurists generally agree, applying this to the 7 literal churches in Asia Minor at that time, and also to 7 phases in the history of Christianity. But in chapter 4, the great divide, the great division becomes apparent. Chapter 4, verse 1 describes John taken up to heaven in a vision. Now, futurists would say, there's the rapture. And they would say the rest of the book of Revelation applies after the rapture during the tribulation. Now, historicists would say, not so fast. This really isn't a rapture at all. This is just John being taken to heaven in a vision, not the church. And John's toes were still on Patmos. So they would say this does not represent the divide between the past and the future. Moving on to chapter 6, we see the opening of the 7 seals. The teachers in the University of Futurism would say that all of this, of course, happens during the final tribulation after the rapture. When it comes to the teachers of the College of Historicism, although there are some differences of opinion, the main view is that the first 4 seals, which describe 4 horses, apply to the history of the church. The white horse represents the triumphs of early Christianity as it spread out into the Roman world. The red horse represents the persecutions that the early church experienced during the 2nd and 3rd centuries. The black horse represents the compromises that entered Christianity during the time of Constantine in the 4th century. And the pale horse, the horse with the rider whose name was Death, represents Christianity during the Dark Ages. Chapter 8 and 9 of the book of Revelation describes the 7 trumpets. Those in the College of Futurism would once again apply these things to literal events during a future tribulation after the rapture, whereas historicists once again see these prophecies very, very differently. Historicists have pretty much been unanimous in the past that the first 4 trumpets apply to the fall of the Western Roman Empire, and trumpets 5 and 6 they see as applying specifically to the rise of Islam. If you would like proof that the major Protestant historians and prophecy teachers of the past did in fact apply the 5th and 6th trumpet to the rise of Islam, simply go to my website at www.truthleftbehind.com. And it sure seems to me that this interpretation is extremely relevant today in the light of recent events and September 11. All right, now we move on to Revelation chapter 11, which talks about 2 witnesses. Futurists would apply these to 2 real people who prophesy in Jerusalem during the final 7 years of tribulation after the rapture, whereas once again historicists see this quite differently. Although there have been different views, many apply these 2 witnesses to the 2 witnesses of the Old and New Testaments, channels for oil and light, which have prophesied in Christian history. Revelation chapter 12 describes a woman who gives birth to a child, a dragon cast out of heaven, who ultimately makes war on this woman. Futurists would apply this casting out of Satan from heaven to a time during the tribulation, and then to his future war on the Jews, whereas historicists would see Satan being cast out of heaven a long time ago. They would apply the birth of the child to the birth of Jesus 2,000 years ago, who was then caught up to God and to his throne, and they would say that the woman represents the church, and that Satan making war on this woman reveals his warfare against the true church of Jesus Christ down throughout Christian history. And then we come to Revelation chapter 13. This is the great chapter about the rise of the beast. Once again, futurists would apply this beast to a one-man, evil future Mr. Sin, the Antichrist, who will rise after the rapture during the tribulation, whereas historicists see this completely different. They apply this just like with Daniel chapter 7 and the rise of the little horn. They have unanimously in the past applied this beast to the rise, history, and persecution of papal Rome.
Once again, if you would like proof

0: of this, I invite you to go on my website. Revelation chapter 17 and 18 describe the rise and the fall of Babylon. Futurists often apply this to a rebuilt city of Babylon in the Middle East during the tribulation, whereas historicists generally apply this to the rise of a false Christian church sitting upon seven hills in the history of Christianity, which ultimately will come to its fiery demise at the end of the world. So that's it. This is a brief overview in this short program of End Time Insights of the great issues and the different perspectives between historicism and futurism. And just for the record, I guess I should tell you up front that I am a historicist, not a futurist. To me, historicism makes much more sense. It just doesn't fit with me to think that God would ignore 1,500 years of Christian history in his prophecies. When I look at history, along with countless others, I do definitely see the fulfillment of Bible prophecy. I'd like to close this program with a quote from Jeremiah chapter 6, verse 16. The Bible says, "Thus saith the Lord, stand ye in the ways and see, and ask for the old paths, where is the good way, and walk therein, and you shall find rest for your souls." Friend, what I've been sharing with you is the doctrine of historicism that used to be believed by hundreds of thousands of Bible-believing Christians who loved Jesus and who saw prophecy being fulfilled right in front of their eyes. And so as a student who must make a decision between two competing universities, I encourage you to take a second look at the College of Historicism. May Jesus Christ himself help us all to understand history and prophecy as we prepare for his soon return and the end of this world.
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2: It's time now for Bible Talk. 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Stay tuned, because the next 15 minutes will deepen your understanding of God's Word.
3: Hello, friend, and welcome again to Bible Talk, where the Bible speaks to us about issues that affect us today. Gary, last time we were here, we promised that we would this time discuss the millennium. We've been talking about hellfire and how long it's going to burn and when it's going to take place and where it's going to take place. When we talk about when hell is going to take place, this brings us to the study of the millennium. What is the millennium all about?
4: Yeah, you have to understand, John, the millennium, because hell takes place at the end of what we call the millennium. Now, when you look at it in the Bible, though, you'll never find the word millennium. That's just a word that Christian scholars have coined because it simply means 1,000 years. It comes from the word milli, which means 1,000, and annum, which means year.
3: So in the book of Revelation, we read about a period of 1,000 years. This has got to be a special 1,000-year period for the Bible to go so far as to point it out, identify it, and really devote an entire chapter of God's last day book to it. So what is so special about this 1,000 years?
4: Well, during this 1,000 years, according to Revelation 20, the final, what shall I say, the experiment with sin, the problem that sin has caused, is all wrapped up and culminated. And then at the end of this 1,000 years, sin is completely done away with the destruction of Satan and sinners in the fires of hell.
3: So with this millennium, what I'd like to take the opportunity to do is find out when the millennium begins, we'll know when it ends because it'll end 1,000 years after it begins. When it begins and what's going on and who's implicated during these 1,000 years. So walk us through that a little bit from the Word of God.
4: Okay, let's do that. We'll read there in Revelation chapter 20, verse 1. John says, I saw an angel coming down from heaven, having a key to the bottomless pit and a great chain in his hand. He says, he laid hold of the dragon, that serpent of old, who is the devil and Satan, and bound him for 1,000 years.
3: Now I can imagine somebody taking a big old chain and tying up the devil. Is that what's going on here?
4: Well, it also says he puts him into a bottomless pit. You know, what type of chain could hold a supernatural being like the devil? So we're talking about symbolism here. Book of Revelation is full of symbolism. If you threw the devil, according to verse 3, into a bottomless pit, well, if you throw something into a bottomless cup, where does it end up? Out the bottom of the cup. And if you threw the devil into a bottomless pit, he'd come out the other end. So all of this is symbolic and has meaning, and that's what we ought to look at today.
3: Well, let's do that then. We'll start right off at the beginning. There's a 1,000-year period. The devil is bound there for 1,000 years. Perhaps we should find out what this bottomless pit is that the devil's in during this time.
4: Yeah, if you look at this term bottomless pit in the original language in the Greek, it's actually the word that we transliterate as abyss. It's the abyss. And this is actually used in the Greek form of the Old Testament, the Septuagint, in Genesis chapter 1, when it says, in the beginning the earth was without form and void. It's the same word used in there, abyss or abyssos.
3: So this has connotations of an earth that is chaotic and desolate.
4: That's right. Now, I need to point out, John, that is different than what is often taught about the millennium.
3: The view I hear espoused again and again is that the millennium is going to be this wonderful time when the saints reign with Jesus Christ here on the earth. Now, if what we've just read is true, the last place you'd want to be during Revelation's millennium is here on the earth.
4: Yeah, because the person who's here on the earth at that time is Satan. And even though he's chained, it says the earth is in this abyss state, this bottomless pit, destroyed, chaotic state.
3: Now, he is here, according to verse 3 of Revelation chapter 20, he's going to deceive the nations no more until the 1,000 years were finished. Sounds to me like it says at the end of the 1,000 years, he's free to deceive the nations again.
4: Yeah, and that's why you have to go back and you have to look and see what happens at the beginning of the 1,000 years. And that brings you to the topic of the second coming of Jesus Christ. Because at the second coming of Christ, all the righteous, all those who've lived for Christ, whether they're dead or whether they're alive, they're all taken to heaven, to be in heaven during that 1,000 years. 1 Thessalonians 4, verses 16 and 17 talks about those who are alive and remain will be caught up together with those who are dead in Christ and will meet the Lord in the air, and so shall we ever be with the Lord.
3: And so the millennium starts then with Christ returning, the dead in Christ rise, and at that time, the devil is bound for those 1,000 years.
4: Yeah, and he's bound by the chain of circumstances because while the righteous have gone to heaven, the wicked are actually destroyed by the brightness of Jesus' coming. You read about that in the book of Thessalonians. Was that 1 Thessalonians chapter 1?
3: And so then if the devil is here, he's bound here because, well, he's got nothing to do and he's got nowhere to go, and those circumstances keep him here, stuck here, confined to the earth all the way through Revelation's 1,000 years.
4: That's right, John. In fact, it was 2 Thessalonians 1, verse 7. It says, to you who are troubled, rest with us when the Lord Jesus shall be revealed from heaven with his mighty angels in flaming fire, taking vengeance on them that know not God and that obey not the gospel of our Lord Jesus Christ. Now, this happens at the same time, according to verse 10, as when the righteous are glorified by God. It says there, when he shall come to be glorified in his saints. So the same flaming fire that glorifies God's saints also destroys the wicked at the second coming of Jesus.
3: Now, there's a lot to talk about there, and we could go several directions there. We're going to hold that thought for another study at a future time when we really dig into and delve into the subject of the second coming of Jesus Christ. But you've given us the texts, and you've walked us through that. We're going to go on to verses 5 and 6 in Revelation 20. It talks about the rest of the dead did not live again till the 1,000 years were finished. In other words, they came back to life.
4: In fact, John, Jesus talks about two resurrections in the book of John. John chapter 5, verse 28, he says, "Do not marvel at this, for the hour is coming in which all who are in the graves will hear his voice and come forth." Now watch how he mentions two resurrections here. Those who've done good to the resurrection of life, and those who've done evil to the resurrection of damnation or condemnation. And so he says there are two resurrections. There's the resurrection of life, and the people who come up in that are all the righteous, those who've accepted Christ and have given their lives to him. But then there's that resurrection of condemnation or damnation. That's what it's talking about, the wicked there in Revelation chapter 20.
3: So the devil is here on the earth during the 1,000 years, all dressed up, nowhere to go, no one to tempt, no misery to cause. God's people are all in heaven, the devil's people, if you like. Why, they're either asleep in the grave or they've been destroyed by Christ's coming.
4: Yeah, John, I like how it's described here in the book of Jeremiah. Jeremiah chapter 4, verse 23. "I beheld the earth, lo, it was without form and void, and the heavens, and they had no light. I beheld the mountains, and lo, they trembled. All the hills moved lightly. I beheld, lo, there was no man, and all the birds of the heavens were fled. I beheld, and lo, the fruitful place was a wilderness." Now watch this. "And all the cities thereof were broken down at the presence of the Lord and by his fierce anger." So when the Lord comes, it just quakes the whole earth. All the cities are broken down. The mountains are moved out of their place. And life as we know it comes to a screeching halt. And there's no way that this planet can even sustain life at that point.
3: So at the end of the 1,000 years, the Bible says Satan is loosed out of his prison. Explain that for me. What does that mean?
4: Well, the thing that looses him is, you have to go over to chapter 21 to kind of put this together in Revelation. The holy city, the New Jerusalem, where God's people have just spent the last 1,000 years, it actually descends out of heaven and lands on this planet. Now, during that 1,000 years, the saints have been up in heaven, and according to Revelation 20, verse 4, they're actually going over the record books of judgment. They're examining the record of judgment and learning why some of the people aren't there. Why are the wicked excluded from heaven? But at the end of the 1,000 years, that city descends on this planet with the saints in it, with God in it, and at that point, God resurrects all the wicked for the final execution of the judgment.
3: Now, I'm thinking about this, I can imagine somebody saying, why would God go to all that trouble? What's the point? If they're already dead, why in the world would he raise them up just to dead them again? Now, is that redundant, or does God have a good purpose for that?
4: Well, you know, God does everything for a purpose. We might not always understand why he does it. We can try to delve into it, but whatever God does for a reason, and it's good.
3: And it's true, too, that many of these people would have died lost without having to acknowledge, or without having had acknowledged, God's righteousness and his judgment.
4: And I believe, too, that the saints, when they're in heaven and they're examining the record books of judgment of why certain people are excluded, they're going to think, if that person could just have seen what we see now, if they could have seen heaven, then they would have given their life to the Lord. Well, the fact of the matter is, when that city lands on this earth, the Bible says the walls of it are transparent. And the wicked will come up and they'll be able to see through the walls. They'll see the pearly white mansions. They'll see the streets of gold. They'll see the glorified saints in their glorified bodies. And in spite of all that visual evidence, they will still allow themselves to be deceived by the devil to try to take the city by force.
3: It says that in verse 9, doesn't it? Here, as amazing as this seems, something rather incredible is portrayed in Revelation 20 and verse 9.
4: Why don't you read that for us, John?
3: The Bible says, "They went up on the breadth of the earth and compassed the camp of the saints about and the beloved city. And fire came down from God out of heaven and devoured them."
4: What did that fire do?
3: Devour them.
4: And that's our topic. That's why we're covering the millennium here, is that when the wicked go up against that city, that's God showing the universe that these people are completely unsavable. That even if they had the full light of the knowledge that God exists and God is righteous and holy, they still would not, they are not safe to be left alive. It's like a dog that has rabies. You know, it might be your pet dog, but it's dangerous and it poses a danger to the whole family. You have to put it out of its misery. And so God has to do what the Bible says is his strange act. He has to destroy sinners because they've clung to sin. And that sin jeopardizes the throne of God itself.
3: Now, verse 10 says, in contradistinction to verse 9, instead of being devoured, they were cast into the lake of fire. They were tormented forever and ever. Just very quickly, for those maybe who've missed previous Bible Talk studies, forever and ever really means?
4: Well, the word forever is defined over 50 times in the Bible as something that ends when the life itself that it's referring to ends. So these people are not given eternal bodies. And when their bodies are consumed into ashes, then they are forever destroyed.
3: The Bible even goes so far in verse 14 to call what takes place in the lake of fire the second what, Gary?
4: It's the second death.
3: And those unsaved, wicked people have been destroyed in Revelation's lake of fire and receive the second death. A big subject, a great subject. We've answered a lot of questions. We may have raised some questions, so we may revisit this again. We are so glad that you've chosen to join us today. Thank you for being here. God bless you richly. Join us again on Bible Talk.

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2: You've got questions? God has answers, and they're all found in the Bible. Welcome to God's Treasure Chest. I'm Charles Mills. Let's see what's hiding in God's Word today.
3: How can all bad things that happen work out to be good?
2: I believe you're referring to that much-discussed Bible verse that reads, "And we know that all things work together for good to them that love God, to them who are called according to His purpose," Romans 8:28. There's something you need to understand. God does not cause bad things to happen. He allows them. If you jump out of an airplane at 30,000 feet without a parachute, you're going to die because God allows the laws of physics to operate even when you do something foolish. Also, notice that good from bad only happens to certain types of people, those who love and obey God. So, how can all bad things that happen work out to be good? They can't, unless you trust the God who allows them and choose daily to love Him. Then, and only then, can bad things become lessons of survival or even stepping stones to a better life. Bad events can serve to draw you closer to Jesus, making you more and more dependent on Him. David said, "Yea, though I walk through the valley of the shadow of death, I will fear no evil, for Thou art with me." Psalm 23:4. So, when does good come from bad?
3: When we walk with God.
2: If you'd like to learn more about God and His amazing treasure chest, write for your free kids-only Bible course. The address is Treasure Chest, P.O. Box 53055, Los Angeles, California 90053. Discover the many answers waiting for you in God's Treasure Chest.
4: And a certain ruler asked Him, saying,
5: "Good Master, what shall I do to inherit eternal life?"
4: And Jesus said unto him,
6: "Why callest thou Me good? None is good save one, that is God. Thou knowest the commandments. Do not commit adultery, do not kill, do not steal, do not bear false witness. Honor thy father and thy mother."
4: And he said,
5: "All these have I kept from my youth up."
4: Now when Jesus heard these things, He said unto him,
6: "Yet lackest thou one thing. Sell all that thou hast, and distribute unto the poor, and thou shalt have treasure in heaven. And come follow Me."
4: And when he heard this, he was very sorrowful, for he was very rich. And when Jesus saw that he was very sorrowful, He said,
6: "How hardly shall they that have riches enter into the kingdom of God?"
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8: There's a tombstone in Belle Chasse, Louisiana, that reads simply, John Doe. 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
10: 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Mostly cloudy with showers today, with a high near 93 and lows around 76. Partly sunny with thunderstorms tomorrow, with a high of 91 and lows around 75. For your Friday, partly sunny with thunderstorms with a high near 92 and lows around 74. And for Saturday, mostly sunny with a high near 93 and lows around 75. That's your morning weather on Lafayette Christian Talk Radio.
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12: There is a dangerous myth in our culture that says a strong man is a lone man. We imagine a lone woodsman, the guy who carries the weight of the world on his shoulders, never complains, never asks for help, and keeps his internal world strictly guarded. We think this is durability. But in reality, a lone woodsman is just a man waiting to be overwhelmed. When you isolate yourself, you lose the counsel that would have saved you from a mistake. You lose the support that would have kept you from burnout. And you lose the mirror that would have shown you your blind spots. For the durable dad, strength isn't found in isolation. 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In this episode, we're going to explore some of the best places and best ways to find this village or council in just a moment, so don't go anywhere. Before we begin, if you're just as passionate as the Fatherhood Challenge about turning the hearts of fathers to their children and have a unique story, testimony, or resource to share with our podcast and radio audience, we would love to have you as a guest on our program. 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We will continue with the rest of the program.
13: Welcome to the Fatherhood Challenge, a movement to awaken and inspire fathers everywhere to take great pride in their role and to challenge society to understand how important fathers are to the stability and culture of their family's environment. Now, here's your host, Jonathan Guerrero.
12: Greetings, everyone. Thank you so much for joining me and my son and co-host, Isaac. We are joined remotely by Angela Caldwell, the founder of Caldwell Family Institute. Angela is a master at navigating the architecture of the family. She's here to help us move past the myth of the lone woodsman and show us exactly how to find the village every father needs. We are also going to break down the communications protocol, the specific ways a dad can lead his family through dialogue, ensuring that his influence is felt, not just his authority. Angela, welcome to the Fatherhood Challenge.
14: Thank you guys so much for having me. I love what you're doing here.
12: Okay, Angela, I got to ask, what's your favorite dad joke?
14: My favorite dad joke. I'm married to the king of dad jokes. My daughter and I play tennis, and sometimes he will come watch us play tennis and he will walk on the court and he'll say, "What's all the racket?"
12: Love it. Love it. That's really, really, really cool. Well, thank you for sharing that. Isaac, you got one you like?
15: I actually mentioned this one in the last one, in the last episode that we did. But did you hear the rumor about the butter?
12: No, I didn't hear it.
15: Okay, well, I'm not going to spread it.
14: Wait, Isaac, I just thought of one. One more. I know we got to get to work, but one more.
12: Yes. All right. Yes.
14: Okay. What do you do when you see a spaceman?
12: I have no idea.
15: I don't know.
14: You park, man. That's a family favorite.
15: Oh, it took me a minute to realize it. It took me a minute.
14: Yeah, it took me a minute the first time I heard it, and now it's my favorite one.
12: We're on a roll today.
15: Oh. I got another.
12: Go.
15: This is one that I made up on my own. Why did they discontinue the penny?
12: Why?
15: Because it didn't make much sense.
12: Very good. Nicely done. All right. Well, Angela, for many of us, it feels like admitting we need a village is a sign of weakness. Why is it that most durable men are actually the ones who know how to build the most robust support systems?
14: Yeah, this is such a good question because you've hidden 100 little questions into one big one. I love this. I got to tell you, I love your image of this lone ranger. This kind of gruff, rough and tough guy who does everything on his own. And in our American culture, we sort of revere this man as that, you know, that's the way to be a man. But the truth is you really can hardly get anything done just all by yourself. I'm thinking about, what we know about, you know, Native Americans, the early tribal villages, they didn't work. Nobody worked alone. I'm thinking about even our military. They don't work alone. When you're building a construction project, you don't see a lone construction worker. There's hardly anything in this world that we do alone, men especially. And I have my ideas about where that idea came from. Sometimes I blame Rambo. But we do have this sort of reverence for the one guy who stands alone and does it alone. But that's, it's such a bad idea when you're going to be a dad, right? In my career, I have probably worked with hundreds of families. And that means that I get this really cool window into hundreds of different careers, right? Because the families that come to work with me, those people do lots of different things for a living. And so I've had air traffic controllers, I've had librarians, I've had engineers, I've had botanical scientists, I've had people in the film industry, in the music industry, I've had professional athletes, I've had all kinds of jobs. And every single one of them, you guys, like down to the last person will say that there is no harder job in the world than being a parent. Even the air traffic controller guy said he thinks that it's easier to be an air traffic controller than to be a parent. And there's, you know, we have that thing that we say in our country, you know, there's no manual. It doesn't come with instructions. And it's true. There's self-help aisles, you know, about parenting and the 47 different parenting strategies that you have to learn. And you can take parenting classes and read parenting books. But the truth is there's no one right way to parent. And because your kid is constantly changing, I mean, Jonathan, I'm sure you remember infancy. Every single day, your kid was a different baby.
12: For sure.
14: You have to learn how to be a different parent all the time. So it's really, really hard. And one thing that I find kind of absurd actually in our culture is that we don't tend to lean on the wisdom of our village. Whether that village is our family, our neighborhood, our community, our schools, our churches, our synagogues, we tend to see it, as you said, we tend to see it as a weakness, especially men. If I can't, you know, what's wrong with me if I can't take care of my own kid? The truth is nothing. Nobody can take care of the kid by themselves. That's why I think you are seeing such a giant pile of self-help books. By the way, can I say, you guys, I don't know if this counts as a dad joke. I hate the title self-help. Self-help for parenting. Why are we doing self-help? Why isn't it village help? Why aren't we leaning on other help? We have generations of parents that have come before us and they've messed up and made mistakes and screwed their kids up in lots of different ways. And isn't that a great lesson right there? Can't we learn from their wisdom, from their experience, from their mistakes, their successes, and their failures?
12: There is a guy in my church, and he's I'm a Gen Xer and he's a baby boomer, and there's three of us. You can call us the Three Amigos or whatever. We just call ourselves the wolf pack or the tribe, but we all hang out together and congregate together at the same tables, and we're very much like-minded men. But we have this older guy in our group because he is literally a grandparent raising his kids. Can you imagine how much wisdom there is just with this guy's experience alone? And he willingly and is eager to share that wisdom with us. And we learn a lot from him.
14: That's incredible. What a guy. I mean, way to step up, right? That's a villager right there.
12: Yeah, exactly. There's such a wealth of knowledge there with him. Not all villages, though, are built the same. What are the specific sentinel criteria a father should look for when selecting the men, mentors, and resources that he allows his family to enter into his own circle?
14: Yeah, that's another great question. There's a tone in your question that I want to hit because it's so important in terms of the rules and roles that we implement when we create a family. And by the way, something really, I find this really interesting in family systems and how families come together. We don't do this verbally. When we come together as a family, which is to say when a baby is born, when it's no longer adults living in the house only, and it's adults plus children, and you become a family, not a lot of families that I know of sit down and decide what the rules are going to be and what the roles are going to be. We don't, you know, divvy up the labor in a verbal organized fashion. It just sort of happens. We have a joke in our house about how we have cats, right? And somehow the cat litter has fallen into my column, but we never said that. We never said that. I never said I'll do the cat litter or that's going to fall in on my plate. It just happened once that I did it a couple times in a row, and then no one said anything, and it just sort of became mom's job, you know. And that's a good little snapshot of how we designate roles and how we divide the labor in the household. So with that in mind, one of the roles that sort of gets unconsciously given to the men of the house is protector. We have this idea, and I think it's written into our stories as kids, and I think it's in movies and Hollywood, and I think it's in kind of a lot of our mythology, this idea that one of the roles that the men will serve in the family is protector. And the idea is that the sort of romanticized idea is the man will protect us from danger. And then we think of saber-toothed tigers and attacking tribes when there are no tigers or attacking tribes in modern society, right? So what are men, you know, protecting us from? Okay, well, more of the civil dangers, like protecting us from, you know, from our rights being oppressed, or if you're a member of a minority family, protecting your family against, in these days, deportation or incarceration or unfair allegations. But in your question, there's also this sort of subtle idea about a father's job being about protecting his kids from something a little bit more obvious, like a predator, but also bad influences. How do I protect my kids from bad influences out in the world? And so I know this is kind of a roundabout way to get to the answer to your question, but when you're thinking about choosing the members of your village, that has to be something that men have in mind. I don't want to choose just anybody. I've got to protect my kids. I've got to protect the way my kids think. I got to protect the people my kids are becoming. And I don't want bad influences or bad actors anywhere near my children. And that's a good and wise thing. That can go a little overboard, I think. In my experience, the men that I work with, there is a great pride taken in that role of protector. And I think that should stay. I think that's great. That there should be pride in that role. But if you go too far and you build a fortress around your children or a fortress around your family so that nobody can get in, well, what you've done there is you've created a situation where you are the lone wolf. You are the lone guy walking around trying to figure things out. And I want men to think about how to strike a balance between protecting kids from bad influences and also being open and allowing alternate points of view, divergent opinions, different ways of looking at the world into the castle, right? Into the house. That it's not, it may not be as damaging as men think. So when you're thinking, you know, how do I construct this village? Who do I invite to be a member? Well, my first answer to the question is, first of all, there's people that you don't invite. They just are part of your village. And I want you to look around at your families and neighborhoods. That's your village right there. And I'm going to take a quick little detour, Jonathan. Sorry. I am in very, very intentionally using the word village and not tribe. I agree with this beautiful author, Father Greg. He's incredible. He wrote this book called Cherished Belonging. And he has this line in there about how we've reached a point in our society where there's too much tribe and not enough village. The distinction there being that tribes are like-minded people, people who think alike. And yes, that's good. Villages are the people you live next to, whether you think alike or not. And there's goodness and health in there as well. The more we live around people who are divergent and different and think, look at the world in different ways than we do, actually, the more open-minded we become, the more accepting of one another we become. So there's value in the tribe, but there's also deep, deep value in the village. Back to your question about how do we construct that? Well, the first part is the part that you don't construct, the part that kind of falls on your lap. You may have a brother-in-law that you can't stand, but there's value there. You may not like him. You may not respect the way he runs his life, but he's got experience of his own and he's got ideas of his own. And yes, of course, protect your children from egregious behaviors, but it's okay to expose your kids to the parts of your village that you're not crazy about, because guess what? You're going to launch them into the world and they're going to live in a world with people like your brother-in-law. Better to let them learn that kind of creature and see what that creature has to offer, what's good and what needs to be thrown out the window. The second part is who you actively choose, right? So that first part are the people who kind of automatically fall into your lap. They're just part of your village, whether you like it or not. The second part are the people that you choose. This is my favorite part, right? So I want to, again, kind of going back to that balance that I want you guys to strike, see if you can dare yourselves to not just choose like-minded thinkers, but very intentionally be around, Jonathan, the people you mentioned at your church. Are there other parishioners that don't see the world the same way that you do, and maybe spend time with them and ask for their influence on your family? Are there people at your workplace? Are there other parents at your kids' school that think differently than you do, that maybe actually you need to expose yourself to? Because the more difference of opinion you have, oh my gosh, the more open-minded and awesome of an adult your kid is going to be.
12: When the pressure is high at home, men often retreat into silence. How can a father move from shutting down to leading through dialogue without it feeling like an interrogation?
14: Oh man, that feels like it falls on the women. If there are women listening to this podcast, I want to tell you, go easy on the men. It's women that have to stop interrogating. Is it okay to say this? Do you know that when someone says, "What are you thinking about?" and someone says, "Nothing," that's okay. That's an answer. There is such thing as thinking about nothing, and there is such thing as feeling nothing. In neuroscience, they call it a default emotional state. It just means that your body isn't secreting any neurochemical emotional stuff at that time. If the answer is nothing, then the answer is nothing. And you can kind of smile and say, nothing, there's nothing going on. But if something is going on, what a great question. How do you do it? How do you not give into that urge to retreat into silence? Okay. One thought is, that is not a time to go to your kids. So for the men out there, the reason that we have, I think the reason that we pair up, that we we team up when we raise kids, is to have the safety of that partner subsystem, that sort of quiet country club where it's just the grownups, where you get to do grownup stuff. And one of the grownup things that we do is kind of sort through our emotions. Because have you noticed when you first start talking about your emotions, it's kind of a rough draft and you don't really say all the things that you mean to say, or you don't get the right words out, or you choose the wrong phrase. That's allowed. And it's supposed to happen in the adult subsystem, in the adult group, where it's just the grownups that get to talk stuff through. So men, when you're upset, when you're down, when you are scared, when you're angry, when you're feeling something that is not socially sanctioned and full of joy and happiness and fun, my first thought is that it's time for you to go to your partner. And it starts with real short sentences. You go to your partner and you say something like, I don't feel so good. And then see if you can kind of use that space to sort out why it is that you don't feel so good. Did something just happen? Did something just happen that kind of rubbed you the wrong way? Or with men, I find this a lot. Has something been happening for a while now that's been rubbing you the wrong way? When you do that, and I'm sure you've read all the books and you've heard all the experts say this idea of using I statements, it's gotten to a corny point, but there's some value in it to not say, not go to your partner and say, you always, or you made me, or you just don't. It's better to say, I don't feel so good. I don't really know what happened back there. I am so confused about why this thing keeps happening. That's helpful for your partner. And then kind of use that space to sort it out. I would say the second thought is to narrate what's going on in your own mind to your partner. So actually say, hey, I'm feeling not good about something and I can't quite figure out what it is. And I need you to just help me rough draft this or something like that. But lay out that what you're doing right now is sorting out. You're not mad at anybody yet. You're not crying yet. You're right now in the figuring out phase and you need your partner to be a partner. You need a partner to sit next to you and do a group project and figure out like, okay, what is going on? Why are you feeling what you're feeling? What's happening? If it is about your children, now this is where I get a little controversial. Isaac, you and me, we can still be friends after I say this, okay? It is okay to be mad at your children. It is 1,000% okay to be mad at your children. Guess what, children? You make us mad. what you can't do is, you know, beat them and lay hands on them, of course. And you certainly don't want to scream and scare them. But it is 1,000% good and healthy to work out a conflict with your child. My goodness, what better modeling, what better rehearsal space can a child have for conflict resolution than that of their own home, safe with their parent? So if you are feeling upset, angry, frustrated with your kid, work out your rough draft with your partner first or a trusted friend, and then go to your kid and say, hey, listen, we got to talk because I'm feeling pretty mad about something. Now, your kid's likely going to be afraid. They don't like when their parents are mad. I'm sure Isaac can testify. We don't like it when our parents are mad, but it's okay because guess what? Conflicts are a little scary. Confrontations are scary. I love it when people say, I don't really like confrontation because my joke is, welcome to being human. None of us like confrontation. There's no such thing as liking confrontation. Confrontation's uncomfortable and it's scary. And what a great opportunity to let your kid get used to confrontation if you confront them and teach them how to resolve a conflict and make it safe for them then to come to you and say, hey, I'm kind of mad at you about something.
15: Angela, when I look at our podcast, it takes a whole team to make it happen. Why do you think it's just as important for kids to see their dads asking other adults for help or advice?
14: Isaac, the answer is so simple. We are monkeys. We do what we see our parents doing. Everything that our parents do, every single thing our parents do, we internalize as children. Do you know that when you're a grown-up and you are sick and it's your first time being sick alone, maybe at college or you've moved out and you live on your own, it's your first time getting a cold, do you know that you will reach for exactly the same medicine your parents had in their medicine cabinet? Do you know that you will reach for exactly the same can of Campbell's soup that your parents had in their pantry when you were sick? We internalize every single thing our parents do. So if you are a kid growing up with a dad who never asks for help, you will never ask for help. You become sort of, it's imprinted on you. You'll never ask for help. And then you'll go out into the world. And you guys, you are creating such a terrible, terrible mental thread inside that kid's head. Because guess what? If they never ask for help, they're going to fail a lot. They're going to fail too much than what we planned, than what we had in mind when we made this grand design of how to raise an awesome kid. So if you don't ask for help, you teach your kids to not ask for help. So then they do everything they can on their own. And sometimes they succeed, but mostly they fail and they fail and they fail. And guess what that kid ends up telling themselves? Oh my gosh, I'm such a failure. Guys, There is no worse crime in the world than to put that idea into your kid's head. If you ask for help, then they'll ask for help.
15: If I'm looking to build my own village of friends, what kind of people should I be hanging out with? How do you know if someone is a good teammate or bad?
14: You said teammate, and so I immediately flashed to sport. 40 family over here. My other daughter is on a soccer team, and I noticed her coach. I love her coach. Her coach is teaching the team that the way you behave when you're losing is very important. We hear a lot about good sportsmanship, right? The way you behave when you're losing is very important. Don't lose your temper. Don't take it out on your teammates. But the way you behave when you're winning is even more important. And I think about that when you're looking around at your friend group, your teammates, and you're trying to figure out who's a good friend and who's a good teammate. The people that have a lot of popularity and a lot of power socially, the people who have everything going for them, take a look at how they treat people who don't have everything going for them. Take a careful look at how they're treating the people who lost, or how they're treating the people who are struggling. And that, Isaac, says more about someone's character than anything else. When you're choosing friends, I would say the single most important thing is watch how they treat people who need help, people who are struggling. The second thing that comes to mind is their choices. It's easy to be good when it's easy, right? It's a lot harder to be good when it's hard to be good. And I wonder if you could kind of train yourself to become kind of a scientist and collect data out there in your friend group at school, maybe if you're in an art program or a karate program or sports program or something, and kind of look around at the people who are in a jam, who are in a dilemma, who have a tough choice to make. Should they lie to their parents? Should they tell the teacher that they actually cheated on the test? You know, should they join in on the bullying or stand up for the kid who's being bullied? Watch those kids in a difficult spot, not an easy spot, because everybody can be good when it's easy. Watch them in a difficult spot and ask yourself, did they do the right thing? And if they did the right thing, pick that person.
15: For dads or other kids who are listening and feel like they don't have a village yet, where is the best place for them to start looking for people who can support them?
14: The best place to look to start building your village, for sure, are similar family constellations. And what I mean by that is families that look similar to yours in terms of ages of children. So let's say that you live next door. Our next door neighbors are wonderful. I have two girls, but they're little. They're 9 and 10. And our next door neighbors have two boys, but those two boys are 25 and 27. So they can help us with a lot. And I do lean on them for a lot. But that's not the place that I'm going to go to for kind of the camaraderie I'm looking for. The first place I'm going to go to are families that have similar age children that I do, and their schedules might be a little bit similar to mine. And the reason I say that is logistical. I'm looking for carpools. I'm looking for rides home from school. I'm looking for help on the group project that's due this Friday. I'm looking for families that are going through similar things that my family is going through. That's first. That's the first place I want to look. The way to get them to be part of your village, it's a little counterintuitive. You don't necessarily have to ask for help, although that would be ideal. You volunteer your help first.
15: This is the Fatherhood Challenge. So if we had to give dads one communication challenge this week that would make their home feel like a team, what would it be?
14: Okay, here it is, guys. Ready? I want you to have a family meeting. I want you to call a family meeting as the man of the house. I want you to say, hey, on this day at this time, we're all going to sit down and we are going to discuss. And then I want you to choose something small to discuss. Maybe the chores are not distributed in a fair way and we need to redistribute the chores and the labor in the house. Maybe you've noticed that everyone's been so busy and we haven't spent any time together, and we are going to sit together as a family and come up with something that we're going to do together over the weekend. Maybe you are going to have a meeting because you are not happy about this thing that's been going on at school and you would like a family strategy to solve this problem at school. That's the challenge. Have a family meeting and do it in a way that everybody feels like they are showing up to a meeting where their voice is heard, their opinion is important, and see if you can establish that as a regular thing in your house.
15: How can dads find your website for resources?
14: Oh, my website's easy. I am the founder and the director of the Caldwell Family Institute. It's my last name, C-A-L-D-W-E-L-L, Caldwell Family Institute. On my website is everything you need. It's our information, our services, our email address, our phone number. And anybody who wants to reach out, that's the best way to find me.
12: And just to make things easier, if you go to thefatherhoodchallenge.com, that's thefatherhoodchallenge.com. And then you're going to look for the episode called The Architecture of Community. The Architecture of Community. Go to that episode, look right below the episode description, and I will have the link that Angela just mentioned posted right there for your convenience. This conversation with Angela Caldwell has been helpful to say the very least. 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A fortress is only as strong as the community that guards it. 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Who are you listening to? And what conversations have you been avoiding that need to be addressed with grace and clarity? 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We'll see you in the next episode.
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1: How would your life change if you could see your future? Not just the future of the world, but your future. 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What would you do? How would you respond to such a revelation? Well, today on Scriptural Pursuit, we're going to see that someone had just experienced his future was revealed to him, but he responded in disappointing ways. The fascinating story is found in Daniel chapter 3, and you won't want to miss our discussion. Welcome to Scripture Pursuit. I'm Glenn Russell, your host. We're so glad you've joined us. 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Today, we're continuing this new series of 2020 as we explore the book of Daniel. Our topic is From Furnace to Palace, and we're delighted to welcome back as our guest, Pastor Russell Murnahan. Russell, last time you were a graduate student at Andrews Theological Seminary. That's still the case?
2: Yes.
1: Welcome back. Russell, what is it about the study of Scripture that energizes, motivates you? Why dedicate so much of your life to studying an ancient old book?
2: You know, I think one of the things that has impressed me about Scripture is how deep, how relevant, and how important simple things can become when we allow them to sort of sink in and become a part of our lives. So we hear simple things from the Bible all the time. You know, the Lord is my shepherd.

0: Amen. Amen. So, Russell, we're here in the third chapter of Daniel, but just give us a quick review of chapters 1 and 2 to help us know where we are in this ongoing story of Daniel and his God.
1: So chapter 1 opens with reminding us that Judah had fallen into Babylon, had been successful over them militarily, so they were besieged, captured, many were killed, and Daniel and his three friends in particular are highlighted as those who were taken from Jerusalem to Babylon. They had a special test of faithfulness in the what seems like the minor matter of their food, their diet, and they stood firm. God blessed their faithfulness. And in chapter 2, what we find is that Daniel in particular is serving in the court after he passed this test in chapter 1 when this difficulty arises. This king has this dream that troubles him quite a bit, a matter of significance, particularly in that culture. And none of his wise men are able to do anything about answering what this dream was and what it meant, except for Daniel. And Daniel comes in and he says, "Give me a little time." And after praying with his three friends, he's given an answer. And when that dream is revealed, it turns out to be a prophecy of world kingdoms, leading down to the very end, the promise of the restoration of the kingdom of God on earth. And the king acknowledges Daniel's skill and the God of heaven, even. And so that's where we've left off before we enter into chapter 3.
0: Okay, and just a couple of quotes from Daniel chapter 2. When Daniel is asked about this, he says that he doesn't know and the wise men can't know and so forth. But in Daniel 2:28, he says, "But there is a God in heaven who reveals mysteries and has made himself known." So he very directly points to God as the revealer of the hidden, the one who controls the future, is the one who can reveal the future. Mm. And then this dream, and it's a dream of an image. Could you just kind of summarize what that image is?
1: So the we get the picture of some kind of statue of a man, and it tells us that it's in different metals and in different parts. So it's got a head of gold, chest and arms of silver, belly and thighs of brass, legs of iron, and then feet partly of iron and partly of clay. And a rock comes from out of nowhere, strikes it at the feet, destroys the whole thing, and the rock fills the earth. And what we find out is that these are a succession of kingdoms. Again, not to revisit the whole thing, but essentially Babylon, Medo-Persia, Greece, Rome, and then the divided Roman Empire is the feet, the time in which we live now. And there is an impression given on Nebuchadnezzar that this is right, and he acknowledges it. But when we come to chapter 3, something seems to have shifted.
0: So that head of gold representing Nebuchadnezzar's kingdom,
1: yes,
0: he decides he's going to respond differently. So in chapter 3, we read verse 1, "King Nebuchadnezzar made an image of gold." Now, wait a minute.
1: It's a little different.
0: This is a direct conflict with what he seems to have said earlier, where he says, yes, this is the God of heaven and so forth and so on. So he's not fully converted here.
1: That's right.
0: He may have had some conviction, but it passed by. And that's a warning to all of us. Mm. It's a huge image, 60 cubits, and its breadth 6 cubits. So this is a massive image, and it's set up on the plain of Dura. And Nebuchadnezzar sent to assemble the satraps, the prefects, and the governors, and the counselors, and the treasurers, and the justices, the magistrates, and all the officials of the provinces to come to the dedication of the image which Nebuchadnezzar had set up. Then they all came, verse 3, they assembled for the dedication of the image, and they stood before the image that Nebuchadnezzar had set up, and the herald proclaimed aloud, "You are commanded, O peoples, nations, and languages, that when you hear the sound of the horn, the pipe, the lyre, the trigon, the harp, the bagpipe, and every kind of music, you are to fall down and worship the golden image that Nebuchadnezzar, the king, has set up, and whoever does not fall down and worship shall immediately be cast into a burning fiery furnace." Okay, so that's the scene. So we have a dream of human kingdoms, with each one inferior to the previous one.
1: Mm-hmm.
0: We get down to a feet of iron and clay, and then a stone comes and establishes God's kingdom, and that's the real focus of the dream. Nebuchadnezzar comes along, and what does he do? What's he trying to say?
1: I think what becomes clear, especially in the light of the dream of Daniel chapter 2, is he's bucking this idea that his kingdom is just going to give way to another kingdom, which is going to give way to another. And he says, "I have a better idea." So he makes the statue all of gold, suggesting that his kingdom is going to last forever and ever, and that's all that's ever going to be told in history.

0: is about the greatness of Babylon. And not only does he do that, he decides he's going to sort of reinforce that by bringing together the entire kingdom and telling them, you're going to acknowledge this vision that I have, and you're going to say that Babylon is great, and you're going to worship when I tell you to.
1: Now, you know, when you think about this massive image that he made, I mean, this is a huge investment just on the monetary standpoint. But then gathering the long list of officials tells you everybody who was important had to be there.
0: Yeah.
1: We're reminded back in chapter 1 that Daniel and his friends had been appointed to high positions.
0: Mm-hmm.
1: They need to be there.
0: That's right.
1: So it's a career issue for them, but it's also a spiritual issue, isn't it?
0: Oh, for sure. This is not something that a Jew would have taken lightly. So there's a very good chance that everybody else in the kingdom who would not have been Jewish would have no problem with something like this. Even if they were from another nation or had a different form of worship, it would have just been seen by them as probably customary. It's polite. You know, I can acknowledge your God while still keeping my God. But of course, for the Jews, for those who are the followers of the God of the Scripture, that's not an option.
1: Mm-hmm. The whole issue of worship is central to this, isn't it?
0: Oh, yeah.
1: I remember reading recently the story of Hudson Taylor going to China. And as it was, he stuck out with his blonde hair and blue eyes and different stature and different clothes, and they called him the foreign devil, et cetera, et cetera. And he goes into a temple where there's shrines and images, and he won't bow down even when the priest threatens him. And he actually used this story.
0: Hmm.
1: He said he had thought and prayed about this story before he went into the temple. So perhaps some of us that live in very restricted areas where we don't have a lot of religious diversity have not dealt with the issue of idolatry. But let's spend a moment thinking about idolatry. What's the big deal? I mean, I have talked to individuals who said, look, I'm not actually bowing to that idol. It's the God behind that statue, that image. How does Scripture guide us in this?
0: You know, there's, you know, of course, there are very clear declarations. For example, if we were to turn the Ten Commandments, it's absolutely clear that you shall have no other gods before me, meaning that in my presence there should be no other hint of any other kind of worship but what takes place with the God of heaven. And then, of course, the Second Commandment deals directly with idolatry, with bowing down and worshiping images. There's not a lot of reason given as to why that's the case. But when we sort of translate this into a different relationship, it's very clear why this is such a big deal. If I were supposed to go and pretend that I'm married to anybody other than my wife, or that I was seeing somebody other than my wife, oh, no, I'm just it's a social convention. I just need to deny that I know anybody named Mrs. Murnahan, and just pretend like this other person is my significant other. That's not a big deal, right? No, of course, nobody would say that. This is an issue of the heart and about more than just loyalty and allegiance. It's about love. It's about acknowledging the source of everything good and wonderful in our lives, and not being willing to degrade that for some other purpose or benefit or social convention.
1: And it points to the power of symbols because, you know, we may look at something as a symbol of something else, but it can soon start to shape our perceptions. I mean, I think, for example, how I as a child recognized, I guess when I was probably 9, 10, 11, that all the pictures that I saw of angels in heaven had blonde hair and blue eyes, and I didn't see much diversity. And sometimes the way Jesus has been portrayed in paintings has been much more like the culture of the artist than the biblical picture. So symbols can very easily be transformed into having a tremendous impact on us. And the problem with idolatry, of course, is we can begin to worship that which has no power in itself. Isn't that what Isaiah says? You know, you pray to gods who can't hear and they can't feed you and they can't help you and so forth. So idolatry really is taking our focus off the one who can to those who can't and replacing it. So we have an issue of idolatry here, which is still, you know, an issue in our world today. There's many parts of our world where the issue of idolatry is a factor. Now, In fact, I'm reminded of one Asian religion where it's believed that when you look into the eyes of the image, that's when you encounter the divine. So it becomes very much filled with spiritual things. This is not just any image, though.
0: That's right.
1: If you don't bow down to this one, Russell, what's the king going to think?
0: So he's going to take this as, you know, of course, he would be offended just on the sort of the religious and political level, but particularly this would probably be seen as treason, right?
1: Yeah.
0: Because this is a symbol of his kingdom.
1: Him, yeah. And you're rejecting him?
0: Yeah.
1: And yet, we should probably pause here to remind ourselves that we'll see that the Hebrew faithfuls did not go along with this, but there must have been many who did.
0: Yeah. We only hear the stories of Daniel and his three friends in the covers of this book of Daniel, but certainly there were others. And it's quite sad when you think that there were those who had been raised in Jerusalem who were unwilling to maintain the faithfulness that these young men did.
1: So, you know, as a little incentive for worship and for bowing down, there's a fiery furnace burning.
0: Mm-hmm.
1: I know this is a region that had quite a bit of facility for fiery furnaces. And the music is played. Therefore, at that time, certain Chaldeans came forward and accused the Jews and so forth. So we see this attack that comes. There's some Hebrews who aren't cooperating. And we have to kind of move along in the story a little bit. But, you know, the king is willing to, you know, give a second chance. And he says to them, okay, maybe you didn't fully understand. But if you do not worship, you shall immediately be cast out into the burning fiery furnace. And who is the God who will deliver you? That's a very interesting question, isn't it?
0: Yeah, it sounds pretty reminiscent of another Bible story I can think of.
1: Mm-hmm.
0: A man named Pharaoh once said something pretty similar to that. And so this is a very natural kind of flex of human power from somebody who is very used to getting his way, right? And so if you're used to that, especially if you, as both Pharaoh and King Nebuchadnezzar were used to being sort of equated with some of the gods of their religion, that he was a major, you know, devotee, or sometimes even represented as sort of an incarnation of the god himself. He's not used to being told no or being denied in any way. And so he's basically gets to the point where he says, I am strong, I'm great, I'm powerful enough to overcome even this God that you propose to serve. That's quite a statement, yes.
1: Their response in verse 10, O Nebuchadnezzar, we have no need to answer you in this matter. If it be so, our God whom we serve is able to deliver us from the burning fiery furnace, and he will deliver us out of your hand, O king. But if not, be it known to you, O king, that we will not serve your gods or worship the golden image which you have set up. Direct refusal. They're not just trying to be difficult or rebellious. It's a tone of faithfulness, isn't it?
0: Yeah. They see no other way. They don't dance around this. They're not being, you know, they're not hurling curses at him. They're not, you know, they're doing whatever they can to perhaps maintain an air of respect. But they're saying, this is where the line gets drawn. We can in no way violate this principle that is so clearly laid out by our God. And we know that he's strong enough to deliver us out of your hand. But I think one of the most important things that this whole story turns on is those three words. They say, but if not.
1: Yeah.
0: They say, even if God decides in his infinite wisdom that he is not going to save us from your hand, that still doesn't change our answer. And I am just amazed at the level of dedication that represents by these young men.
1: You know, let's bring this a little closer to home. Just recently, my sister-in-law was diagnosed with lung cancer. Mm. Very rare for a non-smoker, non-coal miner to have lung cancer. Very rare. Doctor said, we don't know what the cause is. As she went to her appointment, you know, we had prayer together, her husband and my wife and I, and the question was, you know, what will be the outcome? What will we be told? What's going to happen here? Yeah. And the prayer was for healing. The prayer was, for God to work in a miraculous way. But if not, the prayer was still to be faithful and to let God lead. That's not an easy place to come to.
0: It's really difficult. Yeah, I would agree. For us to be able to get to the place where we realize that God is good and God is loving and God is powerful and He does many wonderful things in our lives. But even when we feel like everything's turning up roses in our particular situation, that God hasn't changed. He is still loving. He's still powerful. He's still good. But there is a larger story that's happening here, and that our obedience is not simply because we get good things.
1: Yes, and I think that's so critical for us to understand, because although God wonderfully and powerfully intervenes here, which we'll see in just a moment, in the case of John the Baptist was beheaded and wasn't rescued. And so it doesn't always turn out, you know, as the fairy tales or the movies would have it. Sometimes disaster does come upon God's people, but there's something greater ahead. You know, it's not the end of the story. But in this story, Nebuchadnezzar's response is not one of, well, you know, I respect you guys for that. It says that he's furious.
0: Oh, yeah.
1: And the expression of his face changed, and he ordered the furnace heated 7 times more. I mean, he's not going to take any chances. They're going to be crispy critters here by the time they're done.
0: That's right.
1: And so it says these men, you know, they're cast in the burning fiery furnace. Because the king's order was strict and the furnace was very hot, the flame of the fire slew the men who threw them in.
0: It's a really crucial component, because somebody could have made the argument, well, they fell into a portion of the furnace that wasn't very hot. Or, you know, they got lucky and they landed on some coals that weren't really, you know, this is clearly not the case if somebody who didn't even enter the thing died at the mouth of it.
1: And it says in verse 24, then King Nebuchadnezzar was astonished and rose up in haste, and he said to his counselors, did we not cast 3 men bound in the fire? They answered the king, true, O king. And he answered, but I see 4 men loose walking in the midst of the fire, and they are not hurt, and the appearance of the fourth is like the Son of God. What's going on?
0: So this is absolutely the last thing that he expected to happen. You know, we heard his boasting earlier, and, you know, it looked like, from what he was doing, that he was getting exactly what he wanted, right? So furnace is heated, just like you said, and they're thrown in, just like you said. But he had some way to look into the furnace, and not only does he see that they have absolutely no hurt whatsoever, there's suddenly a fourth figure. And we, you know, don't have a lot of time to get into all the details of exegesis, but he recognizes that there's something different about this. Mm-hmm. He uses an expression that means he sees something about divinity about this character. And of course, by the time we hit the New Testament, we know that this is not just you know, a buddy that shows up. This is Jesus Christ. He's appeared in the Old Testament a number of times. We see him in the burning bush. We see him talking with Abraham before the incidents of Sodom and Gomorrah. And we also see him appearing in situations like with the judges. And so this is a special fulfillment of the promise given in Isaiah, that when you are in the midst of the fires, that they will not hurt you. Mm-hmm. And that I will be with you wherever you go.
1: Not to in any way diminish this into merely a devotional thought, but I think it is true that many times it is in our trials when we sense Jesus walking with us. Mm. He's there at other times. It's interesting. Jesus was with them when they made their decision, but he wasn't seen. Mm. It was in the trial that he's revealed. And sometimes in our lives it's that way. I've talked to many people who've said the darkest time in their life was when they sensed God's presence the most. Mm. I don't know what it is about our human nature that seems to require some furnaces sometimes in order for us to see. But they're walking loose in the midst of the fire, and they're not hurt. And then to really reemphasize this, in verse 27 it says, the fire had not had any power over their bodies of these men. The hair of their heads was not singed, their mantles were not harmed, and no smell of the fire had come upon them. And what is the reaction of Nebuchadnezzar in verse 28? Nebuchadnezzar said, blessed be the God of Shadrach, Meshach, and Abednego, who has sent his angel to deliver his servants, who trusted him and set at naught the king's command, and yielded up their bodies rather than serve and worship any god except their own God. As you said, he recognized something divine, something miraculous is taking place here.
0: Yeah, there is a quite a shift here that takes place. He goes from saying that basically I'm more powerful than any god that you could serve to saying, no, I was wrong, and what your god has done has countermanded me, and he has honored your faithfulness towards him, and he seems to have a pretty strong moment of clarity here. And there is a special instance of, when things become really clear, when sort of the veil between the natural and the supernatural is open. And, the Bible is full of stories, frankly, that are like that. But when you take them out over the span of the entire length of Earth's history, it's really not very often that God does this. And if we think about the position they're in, there is a, this is a real hinge in the history of redemption, where the worship of God could have been stamped out were it not for the faithfulness of a few. And this was God acting in a very special way to prevent his faithful from being eliminated.
1: In chapter 1, we saw the story begin with defeat, and it ends up with victory. In chapter 3, the story begins with an image to Nebuchadnezzar, and he wants everyone else to bow down. And it ends up that, in a sense, he bows to the God of the universe.
0: That's right.
1: There's a change. It's all about worship. Russell, let's spend a few moments thinking about worship. This is a book for the last days.
0: Yeah, I believe so, yes.
1: We have the prophecies, but we should also say these stories tell us something about the issues and the character of God's people at end time. What would you want to say about the fact that worship will be and is an issue today and will increasingly be important, and what does it tell us about the kinds of people who will need to be faithful?
0: You know, there is it has been recognized by many people that the books of Daniel and Revelation go together, that they should be studied closely. And there is a very strong parallel in the book of Revelation chapter 13 that tells us at the end of this world, there will be a very similar situation. There's going to be, of course, there's symbols being used about beasts represented by kingdoms, but very simply, there's going to be another declaration that unless you engage in this false mode of worship, there will be a punishment of death. And that tells us that this is not just a children's story that we need to tell to the kids, but that all of us need to sit up and pay attention to, because this is something that, of course, is faced by certain people around the world in certain cultures and governments that are particularly hostile towards the Christian religion, but that is going to be a worldwide issue before this world gets too much older.
1: And someone might say, now, Russell, let's not get a little bit paranoid here, because we're a country that has freedom of religion. But as you're suggesting, as we look at Revelation chapters 11, 12, 13, we'll see that even this country that is bedrocked on freedom of religion will become a country that will try to enforce worship.
0: Yeah, if history tells us anything, it is at least that people are willing to sacrifice freedom in order to feel a little more safe. We've seen that repeated in this country and others throughout time, and I think that may be an element that we're going to see play into this. But what this really means is that we need to not just look at the story and say, oh, how wonderful, how beautiful, and then keep going on our way. We need to think about what this means for us. There's a special few passages in Revelation that describes God's people. And one of those descriptions is those that have the faith of Jesus. And I believe that doesn't just mean that we believe that Jesus exists, but we have the same kind of faith that Jesus had. It's not, of course, something that we manufacture. It's something that he gives us. It comes through the Word of God, as Romans says. But the faith to be able to see beyond circumstances and to trust the power and the heart of the God that we serve.
1: It's that trust, I think, is the place where we need to pause as we conclude. They trusted God regardless of the outcome. That came. How did that come into their lives at this event? Did they think of it the day before?
0: I believe this is the result of a lifetime of faithfulness. I think it's no mistake that chapter 1 begins with what seems like a small matter, and that it grows to this life-threatening issue. And that should remind us about the need of taking care in our daily living choices, whether or not we're going to be faithful in the small things, so that when the big things come, we can still be faithful.
1: Thank you so much to our guest, Russell Murnaghan. We appreciate it so much. Blessings as you continue in your studies.
0: Thank you.
1: Please join us again next time on Scripture Pursuit as we continue this fascinating book of Daniel. But until then, today and every day, let's continue to pursue the God of the Scriptures.
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4: 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He is clothed with majesty. The Lord is clothed with strength, wherewith he hath girded himself. The world also established that it cannot be moved. Thy throne is established of old. Thou art from everlasting.

0: on high is mightier than the noise of many waters, yea, than the mighty waves of the sea. Thy testimonies are very sure. Holiness becometh thine house, O Lord, forever.
1: Psalm 128.
2: Blessed is everyone that feareth the Lord, that walketh in his ways. For thou shalt eat the labor of thine hands. Happy shalt thou be, and it shall be well with thee. 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Thy children like olive plants round about thy table. Behold, that thus shall the man be blessed that feareth the Lord. The Lord shall bless thee out of Zion, and thou shalt see the good of Jerusalem all the days of thy life. Yea, thou shalt see thy children's children, and peace upon Israel.
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7: The burdens of life will not crush us if we see that they have come from the hands of a loving Father as a gift to enable us to grow in grace. Do you think Jesus thanked Simon for carrying his cross? Do you think Simon thanked Jesus for the opportunity of carrying the cross? Simon saw in the cross of Calvary a gift apportioned to him by God. Your burden, it's going to make you bitter or it's going to make you better. Your burden is either going to give you scars or it's going to put stars in your crown. Your burden is either going to be a burden or it's going to be a bridge. Did you ever read the story about the little ant? The biologist is looking at this little ant with his magnifying glass. And he sees this little ant. And this little ant has this huge piece of straw. And the ant is crawling, you know, with this huge piece of straw. And it's the things about crushing him. And the little ant comes to a crack in the sidewalk. He bends over. The straw falls across the crack. And the ant crawls across the straw and gets on the other side. His burden became a bridge. His burden became a bridge. Some of you are so consumed with the burdens of life that they're crushing out your life. Look at your burden as a bridge. A bridge to know Jesus better. Look at your burden as a gift from God to draw you closer to Him. I can imagine as Simon and Jesus walked up that hill that more than once Jesus looked at Simon and said, Simon, you can make it. Simon, you're going to look back at this moment as the greatest moment of your life. You think Simon ever told the story to anybody of carrying his burden? Now, you think the burden was heavy for Simon. You think it was rubbing his shoulder raw. But you think he ever testified, I carried Jesus' cross! And it changed my life. The burden that you are carrying will change your life. Christ will use that burden to draw you closer and closer and closer to Him. And He will strengthen you in that burden. Three men meet Jesus. One meets Him climbing the rugged mountain of Golgotha. One meets Him under the crushing load of a cross. The other hangs by His side. They come to the top of Calvary's mountain. And there, two thieves wrestle in the hands of the Roman soldiers that want to nail them there. And Jesus stretches out His hands voluntarily. And spikes, 1.5 to 2 inches long, are driven through Jesus' hands. And blood spurts from those hands. A crown of thorns is jammed upon His head, and blood runs down His face. The cross is placed in the hole with a thud. And every tissue and nerve in Jesus' body shudders with pain. As Christ is hanging upon that cross, there are two thieves there. One hangs on either side of Jesus. Take your Bible, please, and turn to the Gospel of Luke. And there are two thieves that hang by Jesus' side. Luke chapter 23, verse 39 to 43. Luke chapter 23, verse 39 to 43. Three men meet Jesus. One meets Him climbing Golgotha's mountain. One meets Him hanging on a cross near Him. Simon meets Him carrying a burden. You and I can meet Him in the burden of overwork. We can meet Him in the burdens of financial debt. We can meet Him in the burdens of strained relationships. We can meet Him in the burdens of some dread disease. We can meet Him in the burdens of anxiety, worry, and fear. When the crosses are on upon our shoulders, we can be drawn closer to Jesus like Simon, and we can meet Him there too. But let's look at the penitent thief. Simon, the conscripted one, the thief, the crucified one. Luke chapter 23, verse 39 to 43. Luke chapter 23, verse 39 to 43. Then one of the criminals who were hanged blasphemed Him, saying, if you are the Christ, save yourself and us. If you're the Christ, save yourself and us. And the other answers, verse 40, do you not even fear God, seeing you're under the same condemnation? We indeed justly receive the due reward for our sins, but the man has done nothing wrong. Then he said to Jesus, Lord, remember me when you come into your kingdom. And Jesus said, assuredly I say unto you today, I say to you today, you will be with me in paradise. What's Jesus saying to the thief? I say to you this day it looks like I can save nobody. This day that I'm nailed to this cross. This day that it looks like all the world has forsaken me. I say to you today, with a crown of thorns upon my head and nails in my hands, I say to you this day, I make my declaration this day that one day you'll be with me in paradise. Who was this thief? Who was this thief? The thief was a young Jew. He was brought up in Sabbath school, brought up to hear the stories of Abraham and Isaac and Jacob. He was brought up to hear the stories of Genesis. He knew about King David. Who was this young man? He was brought up to keep the Sabbath when the sun set on Friday night. His family lit candles and they had a special Sabbath meal. Who was this thief? He was brought up to respect the laws of health. Certainly, he would never eat pork. As a teenager, he was a tithe paying, Sabbath keeping. He was looking forward to the Messiah. Who was he? But for some reason, church became boring. For some reason, he no longer listened. For some reason, he always liked to sit as far away from the preacher as he could. For some reason, the things that he was taught by his mother and his father no longer attracted his heart. And for some reason, he wanted something more exciting, something more thrilling, something that would just bring greater excitement than in that boring synagogue. And there was one man that attracted him. His name was Barabbas. Barabbas was a young rebel who was inciting violence in Jerusalem, who wanted to overthrow the Roman armies. That attracted this young man. He joined Barabbas' band, and together, they began plotting to overthrow the Romans. As they did, the long arm of Roman law apprehended this young man. He was arrested. He was taken and put in prison. He always thought that he could be released from prison. But this day he knew he was going to die. The guilty thief, this young man, consistently compromised. He consistently made wrong choices. And there as he hung on the cross, he said, "There is no way out. There is no way around this. The nails are through my hands. The nails are through my feet. I am going to die." What are the lessons from that young thief brought up in a godly Jewish home? First, compromise always leads to disaster. Whether you're young or old, you on the pathway of eternal life, it always leads you to disaster. Compromise also leads you to unexpected consequences. When you know what God wants you to do and you don't do it, to compromise your integrity, to compromise who you are in Christ, will always lead you to unexpected, unattended consequences. Secondly, it's never too late to make right choices. The thief's hanging on a cross. His life is ebbing out. And he looks over at Jesus and he says, "Remember me when you come into your kingdom." Now here he's filled with guilt. Here he's filled with condemnation. Do you look back over your past life and wish that it could have been different? Do you wish there were certain different choices you would have made in life? Do you look back over 10 years, 20 years, 30 years, 40 years, and do you say to yourself, "I should have made different choices with my children. I should have made different choices with my finances. I should have made different choices in marriage. I should have made different choices." We can live with "I should have," "I could have," and it can kill you. The thief hung on a cross. And he looked back over the compromises of his past life that brought him to that moment. And he said, "Jesus, remember me when you come into your kingdom." And Jesus looked at him with eyes of compassion and mercy and grace. And he said, "You will be with me in paradise." And new joy flooded him.

0: the thief's heart. New peace consumed his soul. It is never too late to begin to make right choices. And the sooner you begin to make right choices, the sooner good things begin to happen. God has something better for you than the past. Did God have something better for that thief than the thief possibly imagined? Did he? Did God have something better for him than guilt and shame and condemnation? Three men meet Jesus. One meets him carrying the burden of a cross. In that burden of life, he is changed. One meets him wishing his past were different. One meets him in guilt and shame. One meets him in regret. But deep within his heart that day, in that moment, he has a glimpse of hope. New peace floods into his soul because the future is going to be better than the past.
1: 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And stay tuned to the close of today's message. We have a very special offer that we would like you to take advantage of. 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
0: I don't know your past regrets. I don't know your past pain. I don't know what troubles you. I don't know what you wish you could have done over in life. But there's a message. A message that comes from a cross on Calvary's mountain and Golgotha's hill. There's a message that speaks to your heart and mine today. It is the message of a new start. It is the message of a new beginning. It's a message of a thief who in the last moments of his life found salvation and peace and forgiveness in Christ. Three men meet Jesus. One meets him under the burden of a cross. One meets him hanging on the cross by his side. And one meets him standing at the foot of that cross looking up at him. Three men meet Jesus. Take your Bible, please, in turn. Here in Scripture, there is another man. Matthew chapter 27, verse 54. Matthew chapter 27. And we're looking at another man. Another man who meets Jesus. Matthew 27, verse 54. Now when the centurion and those who were with him who were guarding Jesus saw the earthquake and the things that had happened, they feared greatly, saying, what does the centurion say? Truly, this was the Son of God. Who was that centurion? You don't become a centurion by being soft. You don't become a centurion by being weak. You don't become a centurion because you're spineless. The centurion was a hard-hearted man. Nothing moved him. He had been in the presence of scores of people who had died before, and nothing moved that man. Now, the interesting thing here is this. When that centurion was given the charge to crucify Christ, and when he took him from the prison that morning, And when they walked up the hill, and when they nailed Christ to the cross, the centurion was in the presence of divinity, and he did not know it. The centurion was in the presence of divinity, and he did not know it. God was working in the controversy between good and evil, between Christ and Satan, the greatest act in human history. The cross of Calvary on Calvary's mountain divides all of history in two. The death of Christ on the cross answers the charges in the great controversy between good and evil, that Christ is unfair, that Christ is unjust. The cross reveals God's grace, his mercy, his immense love. The centurion was in the midst of that, all that was happening, and he didn't even know what was going on. It is possible for God to work in a church, and you don't even know what's going on. It's possible for God to be so powerfully moving in the lives of people in the community, and the church does not recognize the moving of the Spirit and what God is doing. It's possible even to come to church on Sabbath and have God begin doing something through his Holy Spirit in the heart of the person next to you and changing their life. And they're hearing the word of God, and it's coming into their life, and they're saying, God, I've got courage to carry my burden now. God, I recognize that my guilt in Jesus is gone. I've got new life. I can have a new start. And it's possible to have your mind wandering and not even sense what God is doing here, what God's doing in the community. When I read the story of the Roman centurion, I get on my knees, and I cry out to God, and I say, oh, God, help me not be in the presence of divinity and not even know it. Every time I open the Bible in the morning, I say, God, I don't want this to be some routine, something I just do. God, every time I open the Bible, speak to me through your word. Touch me by your Holy Spirit. God, I'm coming into the presence of divinity. Lord, every time I come to church, this is not some routine that I do because I'm callous. God, I'm coming into the presence of divinity. Oh, Jesus, speak to me. Speak to me. Thank God. God spoke. God spoke to a Roman centurion. He saw in Christ one who said, Father, forgive them because they don't know what they're doing. He saw in the eyes of Christ, eyes of compassion. He heard in the words of Christ, words of love and gentleness. When he saw the forgiving heart of Christ, when he saw the compassion of Christ, the grace of Christ, he looks up and he says, truly, this is the Son of God. The hard heart of a Roman centurion became soft that day at the foot of the cross, and it was changed. Three men meet Jesus. Is there somebody here today like Simon? You're carrying a burden that's pretty heavy. Pretty heavy. Maybe nobody else knows it. It's a hidden burden of your heart. Jesus says, come. I'll give you strength to carry that burden. And when you look back on that experience, it will be a gift. Is there somebody here today that you wish, you just wish, that things could have been different in your life? You feel guilty over things you did, or maybe things you didn't do. And it's tough for you to move on. Real tough. The thief speaks to you today. There are things he would have wished he did differently. He knew better and did wrong. But that moment, God spoke to his heart in Christ. He found grace and mercy and forgiveness. His future was better than his past. God has a better future for you. Or is there somebody here today that you're going through the motions of religion? You still read your Bible, but it's not too interesting to you. You can't wait till you get it done. You still pray, but it's kind of boring to you. You do it out of rote. Somebody here today, you still come to church. You're in the presence of divinity, but your heart is growing callous. And Jesus speaks to you today. He says to you, I reached down into the heart of a Roman centurion that was hard and cold and calloused, and I changed his life. I can do that for you. Amen. Christ reaches out to you today to lift your burden, to deliver you from guilt, to give you a new future, to warm our hearts, and to lead us home. Amen. Let's pray. As I pray today, in the quietness, is there somebody here today that you want to just say, Jesus, my burden's heavy. My burden's heavy. It's like that 300-pound cross. Sometimes I don't know if I'm going to make it. And you just raise your hand and say, Jesus, strengthen me for the journey and help me to see in my burden a gift of God that'll bless me. Just raise your hand. I'm going to pray for you. You got some heavy burden. You may put your hand down. Is there somebody here today that you look over your past life, you feel a lot of guilt for what you did or what you didn't do, and that's kind of blocking you. And today you say, Jesus, help me to see that there's a better future than the past. Just raise your hand. I'm going to pray for you. Is there somebody here today? You just want to say, Jesus, I don't want to go through the motions. My heart's kind of going cold, and I want it to be new in Jesus. And just raise your hand. I want to pray for you. Father, you know our hearts. You know the burdens we carry. Father, we thank you that you have said, cast, throw your burden, the portion of life that I've allotted you, the gift, throw that on Jesus. Throw it on Jesus. Lord, you're big enough to handle it. Thank you, you're going to take it right now. Thank you that we can walk out of this church in faith, knowing that our burden is on you. Father, some of us look back over our life and we see choices we've made, and we're sorry about those choices. We wish they would have been different. But Lord, help us not be locked in the guilt of the past. Help us see a glorious future, like that thief on the cross. And some of us, at times, go through the motions, but our hearts get calloused. We're in the presence of divinity and you're working, and for some reason we don't see it. Oh, my Father, every time we come to church, every time we open the Word, help us to see that God is working and powerful. Oh, Father, move to make our hearts soft, make our minds responsive to your love. And we thank you that Jesus is almighty, that Jesus is all-powerful, that Jesus will take us home. In Christ's name.
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3: Have we met our children's emotional needs? Connecting with them, being their companion, giving them sympathy and tenderness and all of these emotional needs, your time. Have we met their physical needs of plenty of water at regular times, eating their meals at regular times, quality nutrition, not giving them the junk and the meat and the sugars, getting them enough sleep? Have we gotten them outside? Have we met all of those needs? If we do all of these things, we will find the need for discipline will be decreased significantly.
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0: This is It Is Written. I'm John Bradshaw. Thanks for joining me. We live in a world that is plagued by war. When you read the Bible, you make the remarkable discovery that war actually began in heaven, where Lucifer and his angels fought against Michael the archangel and his angels. Today, around planet Earth, there is not a day that goes by that there's not warfare somewhere. Now, the vast majority of people who participate in war are people who are simply following orders, and many of them pay the ultimate price. Others get to return home, but some scarred physically and emotionally. And we remember them, and we honor them in places like this. I'm at Veterans Park in Collegedale, Tennessee, just miles from the It Is Written office in Chattanooga, Tennessee. The park was developed to honor those who served to preserve our freedom. Like other similar veterans parks, this one honors all the branches of military service: Army, Navy, Air Force, Coast Guard, and Marines. Along the walkway, there's a timeline of wars. The plaque reminds us that freedom is not free. Around this circle, there are individual bronze plaques commemorating all of the wars that have been fought by Americans. The Revolutionary War, the Civil War, both World Wars, and more recent wars. On each plaque is listed the number of those who served, those wounded, and those who made the ultimate sacrifice. Hundreds of thousands of individuals have given their lives for the freedom enjoyed in this country today. As the slogan aptly states, all gave some, and some gave all. On July the 16th, 2015, a man opened fire at two nearby military facilities, claiming five lives, four Marines and a naval petty officer. This latest addition at Veterans Park honors those who lost their lives that day. Their names are listed right here. That unprovoked terrorist attack reminds us that what Peter wrote is applicable to us today. 1 Peter 5 and verse 8 says, "Be sober, be vigilant, because your adversary, the devil, walks around like a roaring lion, seeking whom he may devour." At this monument, we read the words of General Douglas MacArthur: "The soldier above all others prays for peace, for he must suffer and bear the deepest wounds and scars of war." There are plaques commemorating those who were missing in action, became prisoners of war, and killed in action. This one reads, "You paid the ultimate price. You gave your life that we might be free. You cannot know the benefits your sacrifice made possible. We shall always be grateful to you." This plaque commemorates those who served as conscientious objectors. It reads, "To those who served in the military while refusing to bear arms, thank you for defending your country in harmony with your conscience. Your willingness to go into harm's way unarmed demonstrates a faith that inspires all Americans. Thank you for not refusing to serve." Many of those who chose to be conscientious objectors served as combat medics. Now, this bronze memorial illustrates the scene of a combat medic treating a wounded soldier. Now, above all, this park is dedicated to the memory of a local hero. He was a conscientious objector, a combat medic, and a man of great faith. We'll find out more in just a moment.
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hands for blowing. And they cried, "The sword of the Lord and of Gideon." They blew the trumpets, broke the jars, and let their light shine. When they let their light shine, victory came. If you let your light shine, if you let Jesus shine in you, you'll have victory too. I'm John Bradshaw for It Is Written. Let's live today by every word. This is It Is Written. I'm John Bradshaw. The focus of Veterans Park here in Collegedale, Tennessee, is a man who was a conscientious objector. During World War II, he refused to touch a weapon of any kind or to carry a gun. He's a well-known local war hero and known as the Hero of Okinawa. This statue commemorates Corporal Desmond Thomas Doss, a longtime resident of this area. He's also a national hero as the recipient of this nation's highest award, the Congressional Medal of Honor. October 12, 1945, on the lawn of the White House, 15 Medal of Honor recipients were given their award by the President of the United States. When it was his turn, Desmond walked up to the President. Harry S. Truman warmly shook the hand of Corporal Doss and held it the entire time his citation was read aloud. Then as he placed the Medal of Honor around his neck, the President said, "I'm proud of you. You really deserve this. I consider this a greater honor than being President." He was a company aide man when the 1st Battalion assaulted a jagged escarpment 400 feet high. As our troops gained the summit, a heavy concentration of artillery, mortar, and machine gun fire crashed into them, inflicting approximately 75 casualties and driving the others back. Private Doss refused to seek cover and remained in the fire-swept area with the many stricken, carrying them one by one to the edge of the escarpment and there lowering them on a rope-supported litter down the face of a cliff to friendly hands. On the 2nd of May, he exposed himself to heavy rifle and mortar fire in rescuing a wounded man 200 yards forward of the lines on the same escarpment. And 2 days later, he treated four men who had been cut down while assaulting a strongly defended cave, advancing through a shower of grenades to within 8 yards of enemy forces in a cave's mouth, where he dressed his comrades' wounds before making four separate trips under fire to evacuate them to safety. On the 5th of May, he unhesitatingly braved enemy shelling and small arms fire to assist an artillery officer. He applied bandages, moved his patient to a spot that offered protection from small arms fire, and while artillery and mortar shells fell close by, painstakingly administered plasma. Later that day, when an American was severely wounded by fire from a cave, Private Doss crawled to him where he had fallen 25 feet from the enemy position, rendered aid, and carried him 100 yards to safety while continually exposed to enemy fire. On the 21st of May, in a night attack on high ground near Shuri, he remained in exposed territory while the rest of his company took cover, fearlessly risking the chance that he would be mistaken for an infiltrating Japanese and giving aid to the injured until he was himself seriously wounded in the legs by the explosion of a grenade. Rather than call another aid man from cover, he cared for his own injuries and waited 5 hours before litter bearers reached him and started carrying him to cover. The trio was caught in an enemy tank attack, and Private Doss, seeing a more critically wounded man nearby, crawled off the litter and directed the bearers to give their first attention to the other man. Awaiting the litter bearer's return, he was again struck, this time suffering a compound fracture of one arm. With magnificent fortitude, he bound a rifle stock to his shattered arm as a splint and then crawled 300 yards over rough terrain to the aid station. Through his outstanding bravery and unflinching determination in the face of desperately dangerous conditions, Private Doss saved the lives of many soldiers. His name became a symbol throughout the 77th Infantry Division for outstanding gallantry, far above and beyond the call of duty. 3.5 years before those words were read on the lawn of the White House, Desmond Doss pulled on his Army uniform for the first time. It was April the 1st, 1942. But things did not start well for the soft-spoken Virginian. He wanted to be

combat medic. But as Providence would have it, he was assigned to an infantry rifle company. When Pearl Harbor was attacked, Desmond was working at the Newport News Naval Shipyard and could have requested a deferment. But he was willing to risk his life on the front lines in order to preserve freedom. He assumed his standing as a conscientious objector would require him to carry a weapon. But his refusal to touch a gun caused his fellow soldiers to view him with disdain. Nobody believed a soldier without a weapon was worth anything. So they ostracized him, bullied him, cursed at him, and threatened him. One man warned, "Doss, when we get into combat, I'll make sure you don't come back alive." Desmond had been raised with a fervent belief in the Bible, and when it came to the Ten Commandments, he applied them personally. During childhood, his father had purchased a large framed picture at an auction. It portrayed the Ten Commandments with colorful illustrations. Next to the words, "Thou shalt not kill," was a drawing of Cain holding a club and standing over the body of his dead brother Abel. With that picture firmly embedded in his mind, this young boy determined that he would never take life. And there was another commandment that Desmond took just as seriously as the sixth. That was the fourth commandment. He was raised to go to church every week on the seventh day of the week. The army was exasperated when this Bible-reading misfit asked for a pass to attend church every Saturday. They believed he was totally out of sync with the military. In fact, they saw him as a liability. So they tried to intimidate him. They gave him extra duties. They declared him mentally unfit, and they tried to court-martial him. But Desmond Doss wouldn't quit. He saw it as his duty to serve God and country, but in that order. But things began to turn around when the men discovered that this quiet, unassuming medic had an effective way to treat the blisters on their feet. And when someone fainted from heat stroke, Desmond was at their side offering his own canteen. And he never held a grudge. With kindness and gentle courtesy, he treated those who mistreated him. He lived the golden rule: do to others as you would have them do to you. Desmond served in combat on the islands of Guam and Leyte. In each military operation, he exhibited extraordinary dedication to his men. While others were taking life, he was busy saving life. As enemy bullets whizzed past and mortar shells exploded around him, he repeatedly ran to treat a fallen comrade and carry him back to safety. By the time they reached Okinawa, he'd been awarded 2 bronze stars for valor. In May 1945, Japanese troops were fiercely defending Okinawa, the only remaining barrier to an Allied invasion of their homeland. The Americans were set on capturing an imposing cliff that ran across the island. The soldiers called it Hacksaw Ridge. But upon reaching the top, Japanese forces suddenly attacked. Officers ordered an immediate retreat. As 100 or more Americans lay wounded and dying on enemy soil, one lone soldier disobeyed those orders and charged back into the firefight. With a constant prayer on his lips, he vowed to rescue as many as he could before he either collapsed or died trying. His iron determination and unflagging courage resulted in saving 75 lives. Desmond Doss was a hero. He was a hero to the men whose lives he saved. He was a hero in American history. But he was also a hero of faith. Without his faith in God, he would not have been able to be the hero that he was when he endured those battles in the Pacific Islands. How did he have the faith that enabled him to face the enemy with quiet confidence? I'll have the answer to that question in just a moment. I'd like to offer you a special free book called The Faith of Desmond Doss. 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

0: 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Desmond Doss believed that the Bible was the Word of God. He read the Bible every day. He had a Bible with him the entire time he was in the war. In fact, his Bible was his most prized possession. Shortly before he shipped out to the Pacific, he married his sweetheart, Dorothy. As a wedding gift, she gave him a pocket Bible. Inside that Bible, she wrote a note especially to encourage Desmond while he was away.
1: Dearest Desmond, as you read and study the precious promises found in the Word of God contained in this little Bible, may you be strengthened in whatever trials may come to you. May your faith in God bring comfort and peace of heart to you, that you may never be sad or lonely, no matter how dark the way seems. If we do not meet another time on this earth, we have the assurance of a happy meeting place in heaven. May God in His mercy grant us both a place there. Your loving wife, Dorothy.
0: As he faced the enemy day after day, he read this letter again and again, along with the promises he found in his Bible. He who dwells in the secret place of the Most High shall abide under the shadow of the Almighty. I will say of the Lord, He is my refuge and my fortress, my God. In Him I will trust. Psalm 91, 1 and 2. You shall not be afraid of the terror by night, nor of the arrow that flies by day, nor of the pestilence that walks in darkness, nor of the destruction that lays waste at noonday. 1,000 may fall at your side and 10,000 at your right hand, but it shall not come near you. Psalm 91, 5 through 7. As Desmond read the Bible, he read it as one who believed that God would protect him because he believed God's word could be trusted. Thoughts of fear were changed to feelings of confidence and courage. As he read God's word, he read words like these. It is better to trust in the Lord than to put confidence in man. Psalm 118, verse 8. Trust in the Lord with all your heart and lean not on your own understanding. In all your ways acknowledge Him, and He shall direct your paths. Proverbs 3, 5 and 6. As Desmond read his Bible, it molded his thinking. He read this in the Proverbs. For as he thinks in his heart, so is he. Proverbs 23, 7. Thoughts become actions. Actions become habits. Habits influence our character, and our character determines our destiny. It's when times become really challenging that our true character is revealed. For Desmond Doss, he was the same person in the heat of battle as he was outside of the theater of battle. And that's because he had spent time with God. Just because he didn't carry a weapon did not mean he was defenseless. At all times, he had prayer and the Word of God. Two things far more powerful than any weapon. There hath no temptation taken you but such as is common to man. But God is faithful, who will not suffer you to be tempted above that ye are able, but will with the temptation also make a way to escape, that ye may be able to bear it. 1 Corinthians 10:13. God promises you a way of escape, just as He provided one for Desmond Doss. The same promises that Desmond found in his Bible are the promises that you can discover and believe and claim. I'd like for you to get today's free book. It's called The Faith of Desmond Doss. I'll tell you how you can get it in just a moment. Planning for your financial future is a vital aspect of Christian stewardship. For this reason, It Is Written is pleased to offer free planned giving and estate services. 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

This is the Chattanooga National Cemetery in the state of Tennessee. National cemeteries were first established under the administration of President Abraham Lincoln. They were specifically created for those who had served in the military, beginning with the Civil War. There are some graves here that date all the way back to that time. Every grave commemorating the life of one who was sacrificed to preserve freedom from every war since the Civil War. This national cemetery covers 120 acres. More than 50,000 war veterans are buried here. Undoubtedly, there's a unique story behind each grave marker. After serving his country in World War II, Desmond Doss returned home, but not everything turned out the way he might have hoped. He was discharged from the military in 1946, but before that time, he had developed tuberculosis. All those cold, wet nights in a muddy foxhole in the Pacific Islands eventually took their toll. As the illness progressed, his left lung had to be surgically removed, along with five ribs. For the rest of his life, he survived on a single lung, until it too failed. At the age of 87, Corporal Desmond Thomas Doss died on March the 23rd, 2006, after being hospitalized with difficulty breathing. For Desmond Doss, the war is over. Not just the war in the Pacific during World War II, but the battle of life. Now he rests in peace. His eternal destiny has been decided. His body lies just beneath this grave marker. One day, according to the Bible, the trumpet of God will awaken the sleeping saints. And the greatest battle ever fought will climax in the second coming of Jesus Christ. Desmond was a soldier who served in war. But he was also a soldier in the battle of life. We're all soldiers in the battle of life. And the outcome has already been determined. We know that the enemy is the devil, is Christ. Every person born on this earth is born behind enemy lines. But everyone can choose to be on the winning side. You know, Jesus is coming back soon, and when he returns, death, sin, pain, sorrow, it will all be done away with. It will all be gone. Jesus is coming back, and when he returns, he'll make all things new. Let not your heart be troubled. You believe in God, believe also in me. In my Father's house are many mansions. If it were not so, I would have told you. I go to prepare a place for you. And if I go and prepare a place for you, I will come again and receive you to myself, that where I am, there you may be also. John 14, 1-3. That wonderful promise assures you that a bright future awaits you. For it to be a reality in your life, all you need to do is believe. 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

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Let's pray together. Our Father in heaven, we are thankful today for Jesus who has won the war. We thank you today for the strength of your Spirit and for the example of people like Desmond Doss, who through faith in you demonstrated what God can do in a humble life. Lord, I pray that you would take our hearts. Friend, is it time now for you to give your heart to Jesus? You can do so now by inviting Jesus to be your Lord and Savior and work in you as he worked in Desmond Doss. Father, we thank you today for inspiring us and for pointing our eyes and hearts and minds to Jesus who died so that we might live victoriously. We thank you today and we pray in Jesus' name, amen.

0: Thanks so much for joining me. I'm looking forward to seeing you again next time. Until then, remember, it is written, man shall not live by bread alone, but by every word that proceeds from the mouth of God.
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5: Out of the depths have I cried unto thee, O Lord. Lord, hear my voice. Let thine ears be attentive to the voice of my supplications. If thou, Lord, shouldest mark iniquities, O Lord, who shall stand? But there is forgiveness with thee, that thou mayest be feared. I wait for the Lord. My soul doth wait, and in his word do I hope. My soul waiteth for the Lord more than they that watch for the morning. I say, more than they that watch for the morning. Let Israel hope in the Lord, for with the Lord there is mercy, and with him is plenteous redemption. And he shall redeem Israel from all his iniquities.
6: Let not your heart be troubled. Ye believe in God, believe also in me. In my Father's house are many mansions. If it were not so, I would have told you. I go to prepare a place for you. And if I go and prepare a place for you, I will come again and receive you unto myself, that where I am, there ye may be also.
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10: Now a look at your morning weather on Lafayette Christian Talk Radio. Mostly cloudy with showers today, with a high near 93 and lows around 76. Partly sunny with thunderstorms tomorrow, with a high of 91 and lows around 75. For your Friday, partly sunny with thunderstorms with a high near 92 and lows around 74. And for Saturday, mostly sunny with a high near 93 and lows around 75. That's your morning weather on Lafayette Christian Talk Radio.
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13: Hello, friends. How about an amazing fact? One small step for man, one giant leap for mankind. These words are the famous words spoken by Neil Armstrong as he made the first human footprints on the moon. 50 years ago, on July the 20th, 1969, an estimated 600 million people around the world watched live as the first human stepped onto another astronomical body, the moon. It's amazing to think that just 66 years earlier, in 1903, the Wright brothers flew their self-powered aeroplane for the first time, opening up the age of human flight. To commemorate the remarkable achievements in flight, Neil Armstrong took with him to the moon a piece of wood from the Wright brothers' 1903 aeroplane's left propeller and a piece of fabric from the upper left wing. Little could the Wright brothers have imagined that part of their aeroplane would one day go to the moon and back. Although the Apollo 11 mission turned out to be a tremendous success, at the time of the launch, the mission was very risky. So risky, in fact, that President Richard Nixon had a speech already prepared in case of a catastrophe. After all, nobody had ever landed on the moon before, and he was not quite sure if it is even possible to take off from the lunar surface in order to return back to the Earth. But thankfully, this speech was never needed. Did you know, friends, that the Bible predicts that in the not-too-distant future, mankind will travel much further than the moon? Stay tuned for more as Amazing Facts brings you this edition of Bible Answers Live.
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13: Hello, friends. Welcome to Bible Answers Live. Yes, and as the name says, this is a live, interactive, international Bible study. And if you have a Bible-related question, we'd love to hear from you this evening. 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I'll give you another number. It's 800-835-6747. 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We'll be happy to send it to anyone in North America. If you're outside of North America, just go to the Amazing Facts website. We have a free library, and you'll be able to read the various resources there as well. We'd like to greet our friends who are joining us on Facebook this evening. I know that we have viewers across North America, even some in other countries that tune in week after week to participate in Bible Answers Live. Well, before we get to our calls and the Bible, let's begin with a word of prayer. Dear Father, we thank you that we have this opportunity once again to open up your Word and study the most important book, and that is the Bible. It reveals to us a Savior, reveals to us a way to have everlasting life. And so we ask your blessing upon our time. Be with those who are listening, wherever they might be. And thank you, Father, for your promise to be with us. In Jesus' name, amen. I open the program this evening by talking a little bit about that remarkable event that occurred 50 years ago, back in 1969, July the 20th. And when you think about the incredible achievement of being able to go to the moon and everything that was involved, especially back in 1969, before all of the digital abilities that we have today, it was remarkable. But you know, the Bible talks about a traveling in space, not to the moon, not even to Mars, but it really talks about a journey to a heavenly city. In John chapter 14, verse 1, we read the words of Jesus. He said, "Let not your hearts be troubled. You believe in God, believe also in me. In my Father's house there are many mansions. If it were not so, I would have told you. I go to prepare a place for you. And if I go and prepare a place for you, I will come again and receive you unto myself, that where I am, there you may be also." So here we find Jesus telling his disciples and also telling us that he is preparing a place for those that love him. And he promised that he would come back again and take us to that heavenly home, to that city made of gold that we read about in the Bible. And of course, that is the goal of every Christian, to be faithful, to have Jesus come, sometimes referred to as the great hope of the Christian, the great Advent hope, the second coming of Jesus. If you'd like to learn more about what the Bible has to say about the second coming, we have a free offer we'd like to send you. It is one of our Amazing Facts study guides, and it's entitled The Ultimate Deliverance. The Ultimate Deliverance. It's all about the second coming. It gives you a number of Bible verses, important information. Just call. We'll send it to you for free. The number is 800-835-6747. And you can ask for the study guide called The Ultimate Deliverance. Again, that number is 800-835-6747. And our phone line here to the studio this evening is 800-463-7297. We're going to go to our first caller tonight. We have William listening in Davis, California. William, welcome to the program.
14: Hi.
13: Hi, you're on the air.
14: Awesome.
13: And your question this evening?
14: My question is, what are the tests of a true prophet?
13: Okay, good question. Well, the Bible does speak about prophecy as being one of the gifts that God has given his church. And we see throughout Scripture many instances where God spoke to people through a prophet. And the Bible also warns us, though, Christ himself warned us that in the last days there would be false prophets. And so we need to know, is this a genuine manifestation of the gift of prophecy, or is this a counterfeit manifestation? Is this the devil trying to deceive? Well, the Bible does give us certain identifying marks to determine whether somebody who says they have the gift of prophecy is indeed a prophet. Number one, what they say must be in harmony with the Word of God, to the law and to the testimony. If they speak not according to this, the Bible says there is no light in them. So that's probably the most important test right away, is do they speak in harmony with the Scriptures? The second test that needs to be applied is, what about their life? Jesus said, by their fruits you shall know them. What kind of a life does this person live? What do others say about the person? Are they genuinely committed to Christ? Are they a genuine Christian? One of the things that I think you'll be able to distinguish right away is if somebody is asking for money in order for them to prophesy, you got to question that immediately, because you read in the Old Testament and even in the New, people didn't get paid to give a message from God. So that's another test. Also, you need to ask, does their predictions come true? If somebody predicts something to happen and it doesn't happen, well, then that's not a true prophet of God. So those are three of the tests that we have, and there are more, and we actually have a study guide. William, you might have seen it. I'm not sure. If you haven't, we'd like to encourage you to take a look at it. It's called Does God Inspire Astrologists and Psychics? It's a long title, but basically it's talking about the gift of prophecy. How do we know a genuine prophet from a counterfeit prophet? And we'll be happy to send this to anyone who calls and asks. The number is 800-835-6747. And again, just ask for that study guide talking about distinguishing true and false prophets. William, did that help?
14: Yes, sir. Thank you.
13: All right. Thanks for your call. Our next caller that we have is Leah, listening in Ontario, Canada. Leah, welcome to the program.
15: Hi, Pastor. Thank you so much. I have a question about keeping the Sabbath holy, especially for children.
13: Okay.
15: At this time, our church is planning to build a playground for our children, because Sabbath is a delightful day, you know. But so we want the children to enjoy by playing in the playground too. But some of the member thinks this is a Sabbath day. We're supposed to keep the Sabbath holy. Why we allow our children to play in the playground? So basically my question is, what is your view about this thing?
13: Okay, so the question is, what about kids playing in a playground on the Sabbath. I think if you look at the biblical principles that we find in the Bible referring to the Sabbath needs to be a day that is set aside from typical, normal, weekly activity. Now, the Sabbath is not to be a day of gloom and sadness, and for the children, it's probably important to make it special for them. But in keeping with the spirit of the Sabbath, if their regular routine is playing on the playground all through the week, and that's their main focus, it would probably be better to plan something a little different, something special. The Sabbath is a great opportunity to go out into nature, to see God's work, to spend time talking about our Creator. I wouldn't condemn someone or a kid that's sitting on a swing on the Sabbath. Don't misunderstand me. But if the focus of the children are just running around, climbing and jumping and typical kids' activities on the Sabbath, maybe we could find something a little better for them to do on the Sabbath. So I guess that would be my guidance there. I know growing up, I grew up in a Christian home where we kept the Sabbath, and there was always something special planned on a Sabbath afternoon, something that we look forward to as children. Typically, it would be out in nature. It would involve hiking. It would be exploring new places that we haven't seen. So that's kind of the thing that we want to plan for. We need to think about what can we do to make the Sabbath special for our children.
15: Thank you so much, Pastor.
13: All right. Thank you for your call, Leah. Appreciate it.
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13: Next caller that we have is Charles, listening in Florida. Hi, Charles. Welcome to the program.
17: Hey, Pastor Ross. How are you?
13: Doing well.
17: My Bible question is this. About the seven last plagues that the Bible mentions, are there signs that I should look for to know when that they're starting to take place? I mean, what would I need to look for?
13: Okay. The seven last plagues we read about in the book of Revelation, and they take place just prior to the coming of Christ. The seven last plagues don't begin to fall until everybody has had an opportunity to make a decision for Christ or against him. In Revelation chapter 7, you start there in verse 1, it talks about an angel coming from heaven with a seal in his hand, and he says to the four angels to whom it was given to release the winds of strife, do not let go until we have sealed the servants of God in their foreheads. So there is a work of sealing, a settling into the truth, into commitment to Christ. Probation then closes just as the door closed on Noah's ark. And then you have the seven last plagues that fall. The purpose of the seven last plagues is to ripen the harvest. The second coming of Jesus is often described as a harvest of the earth. And it reveals the true nature of the wicked. It also reveals the true nature of the righteous and their full dependence upon God. So the plagues, as described in the book of Revelation, they don't take place until after probation closes, as you read in Revelation chapter 7.
17: Okay. That makes a lot of sense. Thank you very much.
13: All right. Thanks for your call. Good question. The next caller that we have is Charles Chris. Chris is listening in Florida as well. Hi, Chris. Welcome to the program.
18: Oh, thank you, Pastor. Good evening.
13: Hi. And your question this evening?
18: Yes. My question is about rewards in heaven.
13: Yes.
18: It's about, I believe it's about those that are saved. And I have two scriptures here. Matthew 16:27 and 2 Corinthians 5:10.
13: All right. Well, let me read Matthew 16:27 for those who are listening. They might be driving. These are the words of Jesus. He said, "For the Son of Man will come in the glory of his Father with his angels, and then he will reward each according to his works." And then the other verse that I think you're referring to there, you said, is 2 Corinthians 5:10.
18: 5:10. Yes.
13: It says, "For we must all appear before the judgment seat of Christ, that each one may receive the things done in this body according to that which he has done, whether it be good or whether it be bad." And I can actually add one more verse there, Revelation 22. It speaks of Jesus coming. He says, "Behold, I come quickly, and my reward is with me to give every man according to his works." So yes, there are rewards that are given when Jesus comes. Not only do you have the saved and the lost, but you also have those who have lived a life of devotion to Christ, who maybe have gone through great hardship for their faith. Maybe they've even given their life for Christ as a testimony of their faith. And each is rewarded according to his works, what he has done. And so, yes, there are rewards given in heaven.
18: Let me ask this. So we all will experience that presence of God in different way while in heaven.
13: Well, you know, I think when we...
18: According to our deeds.
13: Well, when we get to... First of all, to you know, as far as I'm concerned, to get to heaven is probably the greatest reward that anyone can have. Just to be there, to be with God. I mean, what more could anyone want? But God also recognizes the sacrifice that some of his faithful followers have done for his name, for the cause, for the preaching of the gospel. You know, you have missionaries that have traveled, left home, left family, gone to some distant land to share the gospel with others. And nobody here might take note of that, or nobody might recognize their service, but it is noted in heaven. And when Jesus comes, he rewards each according to his works. Now, having said that, I don't think anyone's going to be in heaven and feel as though they've been shortchanged. I think everyone that gets to heaven is going to just be delighted to be there. No one's going to feel as though, oh man, you gave him that and you didn't give that to me. No, that's not the case. I think the Bible describes that when we get to heaven, we will feel our total dependence upon Christ, and we'll lay our crowns at his feet and worship him and worship God. But God is a God of love. He's a God of fairness. And yes, he does reward. Not only are the righteous rewarded according to their works, but the wicked are also judged, and they receive their punishment also according to their works.
18: Correct, correct. Thank you very much. Thank you, Pastor.
13: All right, thanks for your call, Chris. Appreciate it. Our next caller that we have, I think we've got Raymond listening in Bakersfield. Raymond, welcome to the program.
19: Hello, thank you, thank you.
13: Thanks for your call and your question this evening.
19: It's about forgiveness and how we can quench the Holy Spirit.
13: Okay.
19: So a person is asking for help from Christ to get out of a trouble, and it appears that it's not happening. And then the thought comes across, maybe Satan would help. What a dumb thought! But so the person has this thought, and then now even the is willing to accept the help if Satan would help, but Satan doesn't help either. Now is that something, you know, that a person would consider in his mind and in his heart, I reckon, is that something that would quench the Holy Spirit? Is that something that would not be forgiven? You know, we always hear about, you know,
13: the unpardonable sin. Yes.
19: Yes.
13: The verse that I think you're referring to is where Jesus said, "Every sin shall be forgiven, men, except blasphemy against the Holy Spirit." So people wonder, what is that? Does that involve some type of statement a person might make, or sort of the scenario that you painted? Would that be blasphemy against the Holy Spirit, choosing the devil? To understand what blasphemy against the Holy Spirit is, we need to understand what the word blasphemy means. If you look in the Bible, what blasphemy means, it's defined two ways. Number one, claiming to be able to forgive sins. And number two, putting yourself in the place of God. The religious leaders wanted to stone Jesus. They accused him of blasphemy because Jesus forgave people of their sins. Of course, he could. He was God. And Jesus said he was the Son of God. And they said, nope, that's blasphemy. When we blaspheme against the Holy Spirit, in essence, what that means is we put ourselves in the place of the Holy Spirit, meaning that we get to decide what is sin and what's not sin, or what is acceptable or what's not acceptable. Instead of allowing the Holy Spirit through the Word of God to guide us, we begin to make excuses for sin. And eventually, as we harden our hearts against the Holy Spirit, there reaches a point where we don't hear the Holy Spirit anymore. That's the unpardonable sin, or that is blasphemy against the Holy Spirit. It's not one particular sin that a person does. It's something that takes time. It's the hardening of the heart against the Holy Spirit. The very fact that somebody is wondering whether or not they committed the unpardonable sin is evidence in itself that the Holy Spirit is still speaking to them. People who have committed the unpardonable sin, typically they don't care. They have no interest in spiritual things. They don't care whether or not they committed the unpardonable sin. So the fact that one is wondering, that's probably evidence that the Holy Spirit is still working.
19: I appreciate that. Thank you very much.
13: All right. And, you know, Raymond, don't get discouraged. We all struggle. And the Bible says a righteous man falls seven times, and yet he gets up. So as long as you keep trusting in Jesus, he's able to help us through every need. And just claim him as your Savior. All right. God bless you, Raymond. We do have a book, by the way, that you might find interesting. It says, it's called What is the Unpardonable Sin? And we'll be happy to send that to anyone who calls and asks. The number to call is 800-835-6747. That is the resource phone line. And again, ask for the book on the unpardonable sin.
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13: Our next caller that we have is Ralph, and he's listening in Atlanta. Ralph, welcome to the program.
20: Good evening, Pastor Ross.
13: Yes, hi.
20: Pastor Ross, my question to you is, Joseph, when Joseph passed away and his descendants passed away at the time, and they were taken into slavery, did they do anything to anger God to allow them to go into slavery?
13: Well, initially when they went down into Egypt, it was to preserve their life because there's terrible famine that was taking place in the land. But there was a second reason why God allowed Joseph to go down into Egypt. You read a little earlier in the story of Jacob's sons. We're actually doing this in our Tuesday Bible study that we have with the church. We're studying through the book of Genesis. And it's interesting to note that a number of the sons of Jacob were beginning to adopt some of the practices of the pagan nations that surrounded them. The way that the pagans would consider what marriage is and some of their customs. And in order for God to preserve the descendants of Jacob, in order for him to work through them, it was probably necessary for them to be separated from those nations that surrounded them in Canaan. When they went down to Egypt, you remember the story, they were somewhat isolated because the Egyptians didn't really like the Hebrews. They didn't like shepherds. And the Hebrews were shepherds. They had cattle and sheep. And so they were set off by themselves, somewhat isolated from the rest of the Egyptians. And that continued for a while during Joseph and his sons. But as time went on, they began to adopt once again and began to identify more and more with the Egyptians, some of their customs, their practices. And they eventually began setting aside the principles of what they knew to be right. And that kind of opened up the way into slavery for them. And that's why when Moses came to deliver them, he had to remind them of the things that God had commanded them through their ancestors. And of course, God brought them up to Mount Sinai, and he had to give his law because they, to a large degree, had set it aside.
20: Right. Well, is there any specific scripture that says that God punished them for those transgressions?
13: Well, I think slavery would be a terrible punishment that they would have. It's sort of twofold. God allowed slavery for the descendants of Jacob in one way to preserve them as much as possible from the evil influences. And it was also for them to realize their need of God and their dependence upon God. So it was a learning experience that God was bringing the Israelites through in order to prepare them for their re-entry into Canaan and doing the work that God wanted them to do.
20: Thank you, Pastor Ross. I appreciate you.
13: All right. Thanks for your call, Ralph. And if you have a Bible question, our phone line here, friends, if you're listening, is 800-463-7297. We have a couple of lines open. Good time to pick up your phone and give us a call. 800-463-7297. We have Jan that is listening from Kentwood, Michigan. Jan, welcome to the program.
21: Hi. How are you doing, Pastor?
13: Doing well. Thank you.
21: I have a question. I have people that sometimes they ask me about the foods that we eat, about clean and unclean.
13: Okay.
21: And I quote them from the book of Leviticus.
13: Yes.
21: But then they come back and throw at me the first book of Timothy in chapter 4, verses 4 and 5.
13: Mm-hmm.
21: So what do you got to say about that?
13: All right, let me read it. It's right here. We find it in 1 Timothy chapter 4, verse 4. Talking about food, it says, "For every creature of God is good, and nothing to be refused if it is received with thanksgiving." So some people think, well, it doesn't matter what you eat, as long as you pray over it, somehow whatever you eat is not going to harm you. Well, the Bible also tells us that our bodies are the temple of the Holy Spirit, so we want to take care of our bodies. We also know that certain things are harmful. We don't want to eat it. But I think what a lot of people leave out is verse 5. Verse 5 is the key. It says, "For it is sanctified by the word of God and prayer." So are there certain foods that are sanctified by the word of God that we read about in the Bible? Yes. Are there certain foods that are not sanctified to eat, or certain things, they're not even foods, certain things that God does not want us to eat? Yes. So the key to understanding verse 4, what is it that needs to be received with thankfulness? It's those things that have been sanctified by the Word of God. The word sanctify means to have set apart or set aside. And then you go back in the Old Testament, and right at the time of the sacrificial, when the sacrificial service was implemented, you had clean and unclean animals. And then after the flood, God allowed the eating of the clean animals, but not the unclean animals. So verse 5, I think, is the answer.
21: So bring verse 5 back to Leviticus.
13: Right. Well, it's a simple question. What foods were sanctified by the Word?
21: Were sanctified.
13: Yes.
21: Okay.
13: The word sanctify means set apart. Set apart.
21: Set apart. See, you cleared things up for me. Thanks so much.
13: You're welcome. Thank you. That's a good question that you have. You know, we do have a study guide, friends. If you're wondering about what the Bible has to say about food and what's good to eat and what's not good to eat, our study guide goes into this in a lot more detail. It's called God's Free Health Plan. What are the secrets for living a healthy, stronger, longer life? Well, the Bible has something to say about that. It's called God's Free Health Plan. It's one of our Amazing Facts study guides, and it's for free. All you have to do is call our resource phone line. That number is 800-835-6747. And again, just ask for the study guide called God's Free Health Plan. And while you're on the phone asking for this free offer, you might also want to ask the person about the Amazing Facts Correspondence Bible School. It's free. And what it is, it actually goes through our famous Amazing Facts study guide lessons. It really deals with a lot of important Bible truths, including a lot of prophetic truths, and it's free. All you need to say is, I'm interested in learning more about the study guide course, and we'll sign you up for free. We'll send you the lesson in the mail, take a look at it, fill in the answer sheet, send it back to us, and we will send you out the next lesson. Well, friends, it's not the end of the program. We're just taking a short break, and in a few moments, we'll be back with more Bible questions. So stay around. We'll be right back.
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1: 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That's 1-844-215-7000.
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13: Hello, friends. Welcome back. This is Bible Answers Live. And if you have a Bible-related question, now's the opportunity to give us a call, and we'll do our best to answer the question. 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We're going to go to our first caller in the second half of our program now. We have Alfredo listening from Canada. Alfredo, welcome to the program. Hello, Alfredo, are you there? Alfredo in Canada. All right, we're going to have to come back to him. We've got somebody listening in Sacramento, California. Sacramento, California, are you there? Allie? I guess it's Allie. Are you there?
3: Yeah.
13: Hi, Allie. You on the program?
3: This is Allie. I'm from Macon, Georgia.
13: Oh, from Georgia. Okay. We've got the wrong number typed in here.
3: Yeah. Well, hello. I am. May I just make one quick comment before I get to my question?
13: Sure.
3: Okay, that is about the blasphemy of the Holy Spirit. Right before Jesus said that, he was accused of casting out devils by Beelzebub. And the Greek word in the Strong's for blaspheme is word 988, and it means slander. So when he's doing something by the power and the good works of the Holy Spirit, and they falsely accuse it as something that is done by Beelzebub, that's why he said that. That's what they were doing, blaspheming the Holy Spirit by calling the good works of the Holy Spirit the works of the devil.
13: Yeah, and that would be. That would be a serious thing to do that. Now, the question you had, Allie?
3: Yes, sir. My question. I'm sorry. My question is, Jesus, I know it was written that all of the works that Jesus did in the Bible, if it was written, it couldn't be contained in the book. But I was thinking it would have been quite a significant thing to at least have been recorded once if he had ever baptized anyone himself, and it's not in there. And I was wondering why that might be.
13: Okay. So Jesus, as far as we know, did not baptize. Of course, John the Baptist, he did baptisms, and Christ's disciples baptized people. And then in the New Testament, in the book of Acts, you hear a lot about going forth preaching the gospel and baptizing people. Probably a practical reason why Jesus did not baptize people is there would have been such a group of people that would have wanted to be baptized by Jesus. Many of them might not have made that decision out of genuine conversion. Rather, it was to somehow say, well, Jesus baptized me. Maybe that gave people or would give people the impression that they're better than somebody else. It might be more bragging rights than genuine conversion. And Jesus knowing, the Bible says he knew what was in man. Jesus knowing that, we have no record of him baptizing.
3: That makes so much sense. That makes so much sense. Thank you so much. God bless you.
13: All right. Good question. Thank

0: specific circumstance, you know, that's talked about, or is it more like for the Latter-day Church, or, you know, what are they referring to specifically?
1: Yes, good question. If you look at the first few verses of 1 Timothy chapter 4, I'm just going to read that so that those who are listening that don't have a Bible could follow along with us. 1 Timothy chapter 4 verse 1 says, "Now the Spirit expressly says that in the latter times some will depart from the faith, giving heed to deceiving spirits and the doctrines of demons, speaking lies and hypocrisy, having their own conscience seared with a hot iron." Then it says, "Forbidding to marry and commanding to abstain from foods which God has created to be received with thanksgivingness by those who believe and know the truth." Then it goes on in verse 4 that we spoke about, "Every creature of God is good." So some of the things that's highlighted, it says in the last days or in the latter times people will depart from the truth. So there is a falling away that Paul is talking about when he's writing to Timothy that would occur in the church. There would be believers that would fall away from the truth. They would give heed to deceiving spirits or the doctrines of demons. They're not biblical truths. They're not biblical doctrines. And then it talks about forbidding to marry and commanding to abstain from certain foods. It's referring to a time in the Christian church, in particular during the Middle Ages or the Dark Ages, where the belief arose that if you want to be holy, or if you want to work for God full-time in a capacity as a preacher or in the church, you needed to refrain from marrying. You couldn't marry. And of course, you have the priesthood that developed during the Dark Ages in the medieval church and the Catholic Church, which still carries over even today. And that's not in the Bible. You don't find that command anywhere in Scripture, where if you want to serve God or if you want to be more devout, you don't marry. So those are some of the things that God was revealing to Paul that he was speaking about even before they occurred. It's also talking about abstaining from certain foods. There were a number of traditions that came in the Christian church that on certain days you were not allowed to eat certain types of food, and you were to eat other foods on different days. And these are some of the things that we saw that happened during the Dark Ages, and even we still have some of that even today in Christianity.
0: Okay. Well, thank you so much, and thank you for your ministry.
1: All right. Thanks for calling. Next caller that we have is David, and he's listening in Chicago, Illinois. Hi, David. Welcome to the program.
2: Hi. How are you?
1: Doing well.
2: Yeah, my question is, as a Christian, I'm involved both in the church and in the world.
1: Mm-hmm.
2: So what kind of spirit is driving me to do this? Because I love doing the work of God, and at the same time, I don't give up sinful nature.
1: Mm-hmm. Well, I think what you're experiencing is something that every Christian, if he needs to be honest or she needs to be honest, we recognize that there is a battle raging in the heart or in the mind. On the one hand, the devil is constantly pulling at us, tempting us. We have the carnal nature. But on the other hand, we have the Holy Spirit that is convicting us, and we have a conscience that we know what needs to be done and what's right. And, you know, every day there's that tug of war. Who are we going to serve? Who are we going to choose? And I think that's why it's so important. And Jesus says this. He said, "Unless you abide in me and I in you, the branch cannot bear fruit." Or another way, Jesus said, "Without me, you can do nothing." So maintaining a living connection with Christ through prayer, through the study of his word, through turning our thoughts towards him throughout the day, engaging with Jesus, talking to him as we even would to a friend, asking him for strength and help, making that a priority, that's the only way that we're going to be able to overcome the devil and be victorious when tempted. So it's an ongoing experience. It's something we want to do every day, and that's growing and living the Christian life.
2: Oh, thank you.
1: All right. Well, thanks for calling, David. Very important question. How do we live practically the Christian life? You know, we do have a study guide. Actually, it's a book that we'll be happy to send to anyone wanting to learn more about this. It's called Life in the Spirit. It talks about living that day-by-day life, and we'll be happy to send it to you if you call and ask. The number is 800-835-6747.
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1: We have Linda listening in Georgia. Linda, welcome to the program.
4: Hi, how are you?
1: Doing well. And your question this evening?

0: My question this evening is, how do you know if you have grieved the Holy Spirit away?
1: All right. Well, I think one of the reasons that you know a person has not grieved the Holy Spirit away is the fact that they're wondering. Typically, somebody that has grieved away the Holy Spirit, they've gotten to the point where they don't care anymore. They're not interested in spiritual things. They're not interested in God. They, in essence, their conscience, as Paul mentioned in the verse that we read in 1 Timothy, it says their conscience is severed or put out, so to speak. They don't listen. They're not interested in religious things. If a person has a desire and is wondering, that means the Holy Spirit is still speaking to them. Now, having said that, there might be people that you look at and say, oh man, their life is so far away from what God would have it to be, and surely they've committed the unpardonable sin. And yet, we know of many experiences where people are converted and their lives are completely changed. So it is not for us to know, or at least to try and choose, who might have or who might not have committed the unpardonable sin. The Bible says man looks on the outward, but God looks at the heart. Only God knows.
0: Okay.
1: All right. Well, thanks for calling, Linda. We do have that book that I think you'll find interesting. It's called Understanding the Unpardonable Sin, and we'll be sending that to anyone who calls and asks. Just ask for the book on the unpardonable sin. The number is 800-835-6747. That is the resource phone line. Ask for the book on the unpardonable sin. Next caller that we have is Lou, driving through Virginia. Lou, welcome to the program.
2: Hey, Pastor Roth. Thank you so much for taking my call. Please let Pastor Doug know that we miss him tonight.
1: Yes, he'll probably be back next week.
2: But you're doing a great job.
1: All right.
2: My question is, well, let me make a statement first. My wife and I, we have been married this coming December 39 years. And I believe I heard that the Bible teaches that once we get to heaven, our marriage is going to be dissolved, abolished. Is that true?
1: Well, the Bible doesn't say that marriage will be abolished, but what the Bible does say, Jesus actually says it, that we shall be as the angels. We won't be marrying and giving in marriage. So there won't be wedding ceremonies taking place in heaven. We won't be procreating in heaven. You know, the relationships that we have formed here on this earth, whether it is a husband, wife, if it is a parent and a child, if it is a best friend, those relationships don't come to an end when we go to heaven, especially, you know, obviously if they're in heaven as well. I think those relationships will continue to grow. The greatest relationship of all will be our relationship with Christ and God. You know, I think relationships will be enhanced because there won't be sin to kind of get in the way. Matter of fact, that's the hope of the Christian. In your life, someone you love, spouse, family member, they die. The great hope for the Christian is that we get to see them again. We get to fellowship with them. We get to share eternity with them. You know, we don't want to give people the idea that suddenly when you get to heaven, you get given divorce papers when you walk through the gate. No, I think the relationships we bond or form here on earth are going to continue in heaven. But there won't be marriage. There won't be procreation in heaven.
2: Now, the Bible says that I have not seen nor ear heard nor have entered into the hearts of men and things that God has prepared for them that love him.
1: Absolutely.
2: So maybe that tells us that the relationship will be even better than what we can imagine.
1: Right. We can't even imagine. God's got something special for everyone.
2: Okay.
1: Well, thanks for your call, Lou. Hopefully that helps a little bit. We've got James listening in New York. James, welcome to the program.
3: Thank you for welcoming me.
1: You're welcome, James. I think you got your radio on in the background. I hear an echo.
3: Okay. I'm shutting the radio. Okay. Can you hear me okay?
1: Yes, that's better. Oh, I still hear a little bit of an echo. But what's your question?
3: Some denominations claim that their personnel, such as bishops, have apostolic succession with the powers that Christ's original apostles had to perform miracles, etc. Is that a valid assumption?
1: James, I'm going to just put you on mute. You'll be able to hear me, but that way we don't get the echo. So the question is, do the apostles, or is there a modern counterfeit, or not counterfeit, but a modern example, I might say, of people that are apostles, that are able to do miracles? Well, there are certain individuals that God has given gifts to. One of the gifts, spiritual gifts, is that of performing miracles or healing. Often God will work through modern medicine to bring healing. He does sometimes perform miraculous miracles. I don't think I get a little nervous if somebody walks up and

0: refers to himself as an apostle. The title apostle really applies to those who were the eyewitnesses of Christ, those who spent 3.5 years with Jesus. Paul was converted on the road to Damascus, and Jesus met him, and he had the gift of prophecy. But typically, the apostles came to an end at the time of John. There are still in the church gifts that God gives to different church members, but in particular, the role of an apostle, we don't see a lot of that, or we don't see that today. That really had to do with the disciples, those first followers of Christ.
1: Presuming the title of bishop doesn't automatically give him miracle powers. There may be some that are overly blessed by God, but just being a bishop doesn't automatically bestow that on you. Is that correct?
0: Correct. Yes. The term bishop is just simply otherwise translated as an elder or an overseer. So that would be a pastor or someone that's leading out in the church. There are regular church members that might not be in a leadership position that might have one of the gifts of the Spirit that God has given them, one of which might be the gift of healing. So just to bear a title doesn't necessarily mean that you have certain gifts of healing. Hope that helps, James. Next caller that we have is Rhonda, listening in California. Rhonda, welcome to the program.
2: Hi. Thank you, Pastor Ross. Thank you for taking my call.
0: Yes.
2: The Bible says, in the beginning, God created the heavens and the earth, and this happened in 6 days. In 6 days, God created the heavens and the earth and all that's in them. The definition of heavens there, do you understand that to mean these heavens that are in our Milky Way galaxy, or all the other...
0: Everything else that we see? The word heaven in the Bible can be understood three ways. The one is the atmosphere. We talk about where the birds fly. They fly in the heaven. That means the atmosphere. The other heaven would be where the stars are, the universe, you might say. And then the third heaven would be the dwelling place of God. And when the Bible speaks of heaven, for example, in Revelation 21, John says, "And I saw there was a new heaven and a new earth." Well, he's referring there to the atmosphere, not necessarily to the universe as a whole or to the dwelling place of God. But were there other planets before our world was in existence? Yes, I believe so. There were other angels. The rebellion that took place in heaven occurred before our earth was created. You have a story in Job about the sons of God appearing before God in heaven, and Satan was there as the representative of earth. Hebrews chapter 1 speaks about how Jesus made the worlds. This is Hebrews 1 verse 2, and it's the plural word for world. So are there other worlds out there? Yes, we believe so from the Bible.
2: Thank you. That's very gratifying to hear. Thank you. And so is it also your understanding that those worlds were created before the six-day creation that included the earth?
0: You know, it appears, and I don't have a Bible verse to back this up, but it seems to me that when our world was created, Adam and Eve were made, and then, of course, Satan deceived them, and sin came to this earth. It appears that the creation, God creating other worlds, kind of put on pause to deal with this emergency, the fall of mankind, the whole plan of redemption and how that's playing out on this earth. It seems as though not only the angels, but even the other worlds might be watching or seeing how God deals with this emergency. So they were created before our world. I don't think there has been a creation since our world, but that doesn't mean that God's not going to create again in the future. But it just means right now the focus of heaven is what's happening here on this earth in the plan of redemption.
2: Mm-hmm. Thanks so much. Appreciate your input.
0: Okay, thanks for your call, Rhonda.
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0: Our next caller that we have is listening in Albuquerque, New Mexico. Charlene, welcome to the program.
4: Hello.
0: Hi, you're on the air.
4: My question is, I'm wondering where the book of Enoch comes from.
0: Okay, you have a mention of at least Enoch in the book of Jude. Jude is the book just before Revelation, and it says at least the phrase they're talking about Enoch. It's believed to be a quote from a manuscript, or at least a letter that apparently was around during the time of the New Testament. The reason we don't have a book in the Bible called Enoch is because some of the things that were written, and there were a number of forgeries that occurred. Sometimes somebody would write a letter and then assign a name of someone famous. There was quite a bit of that in New Testament times. But if a letter could be proven that it was indeed written by one of the apostles or by Paul, it was included in the New Testament. If the authorship of a letter was somewhat questionable, if any of the teachings or the doctrine that was written in that letter was out of harmony with the teachings of Jesus, it was not included in the New Testament.
4: Who decided?
0: It kind of happened over a period of time. The letter would be written. The way it worked in New Testament times, for example, Paul would write a letter to a church. The church would read the letter. There would be a scribe in the church that would carefully copy the letter. Then often that letter was sent to another Christian church. And the same thing happened there. Someone would read the letter, and it would be copied and then sent to somebody else. So, of course, all of the original letters are a long time gone, but we have lots of copies. And then around the end of the first century, John was the last of the apostles, all the way up to around 90 AD. That's when these letters began to be gathered and collected and organized, and eventually it became what we know today as the New Testament. So it took a number of years. It didn't just happen immediately. It was during the first 100 years after Christ.
4: What about the Kabbalah?
0: Well, there were other books as well that, in addition, Kabbalah was one, and then you also have the Apocryphal that were written. Some Bibles even include the apocryphal books. They were Jewish writings, but again, if they didn't know for sure who the author was, and if it was not recognized as one of the apostles or one of the recognized leaders of the church, or if there was theological differences, it was not included in what they call the canon or the New Testament. You know, we do have a book that you might find interesting. It's called The Ultimate Resource, and it's about the Bible. It tells you how the Bible came about. And it gives a lot more details in that. And I think you'll find it interesting, Charlene, if you just call, or anyone, if you just call our resource line, that's 800-835-6747, ask for the book called The Ultimate Resource, and we'll be happy to send it out to anyone who calls and asks. Next caller that we have Glenn listening in Washington. Glenn, welcome to the program.
5: Oh, thank you. I have a question regarding the book of Revelation in chapter 19, verses 17 through 21.
0: Yes.
5: Referring to the beast and his armies defeated, and I'm just curious as to the timing of all of this. It sounds like perhaps this is referring to the second coming of Christ.
0: Yes.
5: And I'm kind of a little bit confused about the birds were filled with their flesh.
0: Okay.
5: In verse 17 and verse 21, it starts out by saying, "And I saw an angel standing in the sun, and he cried with a loud voice, saying to all the birds that fly in the midst of heaven, come and gather together for the supper of the great God." And then it culminates in verse 21, "And the rest were killed with the sword, which proceeded from the mouth of him who sat on the horse, and all the birds were filled with their flesh." And so I'm wondering how the birds were able to still be alive during Christ's second coming.
0: Okay. Well, good question. Let me just give verse 16 of the same chapter, just so we know that we're talking about the second coming. It's talking about Christ. He's described as coming on a white horse. And verse 16 says, "On his robe and on his thigh a name is written, King of Kings and Lord of Lords." So we know we're talking about the second coming of Christ. Remember, Revelation is a symbolic book. Now, back in Old Testament times, or in Bible times, when armies would go to battle, and it was a great battle or a great war, the defeated army, typically, they wouldn't be buried unless it was in a city or a place where people were living. Often these battles would take place in a valley outside of the city or, you know, in the woods or something like that. And quite often the bodies of the defeated army would lie on the ground and the birds would be filled and the wild animals. So it's using an imagery or description here in Revelation chapter 19. It's talking about the great day of the Battle of Armageddon, where the armies of God are coming to destroy God's people, and Jesus comes and the wicked are destroyed. So it's a symbolic reference there to complete and utter defeat of the enemies of God's people, using Old Testament imagery of two armies going to war.
5: Okay. So it's symbolic in nature then.
0: It's not talking about literal birds. I mean, even in the whole chapter, it talks about Jesus coming on a white horse and a sharp sword proceeding out of his mouth. Verse 21 says, you know, he killed those with the sword that came out of his mouth. Those, again, it's a description. Jesus doesn't come with a sharp sword, but it's a symbolic. The sword represents the word of God. The Bible speaks of the sword as the sharp, two-edged sword, the Word of God. So once again, Revelation is symbolic, but really this whole passage just refers to the defeat of the enemies of God when Jesus comes the second time. So that is the big focus that we have of this passage. Again, if you'd like to learn more about the second coming of Christ and what the Bible says about that, our free offer is called The Ultimate Resource. We mentioned that early in the program. To receive it, just call our resource line. It's 800-835-6747. Until next week, friends, may God bless.
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13: O God, thou art my God, early will I seek thee. My soul thirsteth for thee. My flesh longeth for thee in a dry and thirsty land where no water is, to see thy power and thy glory, so as I have seen thee in the sanctuary. Because thy loving kindness is better than life, my lips shall praise thee. Thus will I bless thee while I live. I will lift up my hands in thy name. My soul shall be satisfied as with marrow and fatness, and my mouth shall praise thee with joyful lips when I remember thee upon my bed and meditate on thee in the night watches. Because thou hast been my help, therefore in the shadow of thy wings will I rejoice. My soul followeth hard after thee. Thy right hand upholdeth me. But those that seek my soul to destroy it shall go into the lower parts of the earth. They shall fall by the sword. They shall be a portion for foxes. But the king shall rejoice in God. Everyone that sweareth by him shall glory, but the mouth of them that speak lies shall be stopped.
14: And when Jesus departed thence, two blind men followed him, crying and saying, Thou son of David, have mercy on us. And when he was come into the house, the blind men came to him. And Jesus saith unto them, Believe ye that I am able to do this? They said unto him, Yea, Lord. Then touched he their eyes, saying, According to your faith be it unto you. And their eyes were opened.
15: Grace and truth came by Jesus Christ.
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17: Now a look at your morning weather on Lafayette Christian Talk Radio. Mostly cloudy with showers today, with a high near 93 and lows around 76. Partly sunny with thunderstorms tomorrow, with a high of 91 and lows around 75. For your Friday, partly sunny with thunderstorms with a high near 92 and lows around 74. And for Saturday, mostly sunny with a high near 93 and lows around 75. That's your morning weather on Lafayette Christian Talk Radio.
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19: From Christian News Radio Network, I'm Jim Miller. Some races have been called in last night's primaries in five states. Wesley Bell will win the Democratic primary for Missouri's 1st Congressional District. The incumbent defeated former Congresswoman and Democrat Socialist Cori Bush. Jocelyn Benson will win the Democratic primary for Michigan Governor. And Ty Masterson will win the Republican primary for Kansas Governor. The biggest race of the night pits insurgent progressive Abdul El-Sayed against establishment-backed Congresswoman Haley Stevens in Michigan's Democrat U.S. Senate race. Races were held in Michigan, Missouri, Kansas, Virginia, and Washington State. President Trump says talks to find a diplomatic solution with Tehran are underway and that Iran faces a last chance to reach a deal. News Nation's Robert Sherman.
20: While Iran has contended that there are no negotiations taking place with the United States, Qatar, one of the lead mediators, saying today that there are indirect talks ongoing involving the mediating parties, Pakistan, Qatar, Oman, bridging and bringing those messages back and forth between Tehran and Washington. The Strait of Hormuz, an imminent focus for those mediators, getting the strait and that corridor back open. The administration today saying they remain optimistic that we could see a deal coming together soon.
19: According to state media, the Iranian president said Iran will defend its borders but does not seek an expansion of war. More news just ahead. Now a word from our sponsor.
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19: Fires burning in Spokane, Washington, have scorched over 10,000 acres. The fires also have forced nearly 65,000 people to evacuate and destroyed some 700 buildings, most of them homes. Good news, no deaths have been reported. A 37-year-old man was arrested on suspicion of first-degree arson for allegedly starting one of the fires. A report says at least 12 states have now reported cyber attacks against their water systems that may be linked to Iran. Officials in Michigan, one of the newer states to report the attacks, are monitoring the situation and coordinating with federal partners. It's love in action. A Metro Nashville police lieutenant being praised for stopping a suicide attempt on the Victory Memorial Bridge. Lieutenant Mike Holtz approached a man live streaming and threatening to jump using calm crisis negotiations. He introduced himself, listened, and reassured the man he wouldn't make any sudden moves. And he didn't jump. From Christian News Radio Network, I'm Jim Miller. To hear this and other reports on demand, visit ChristianNewsRadio.com.

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1: Father in heaven, thank you so much for seeing us safely through this week. Thank you, Lord, for watching over all of us. Thank you, Father, for taking care of us, and thank you for giving each and every one of us guardian angels, that if we submit our lives into your hands, Lord, they'll watch over us always. And Father, as we've now come into your Sabbath hours, as we're about to open your word to study, we ask for your presence. We ask for your Holy Spirit to guide and to lead each and every one of us. And Lord, please, speak to our hearts this evening, we pray, in Jesus' name. Amen. Let's turn our Bibles to Matthew chapter 7. We've been slowly getting through the Sermon on the Mount, that famous sermon that Jesus preached. It's one of the longest sermons. There is another long passage that Jesus had in the book of John. And maybe if we have time, I'm not sure how long this lockdown is going to go for. And, you know, many people seem to be going out and about already, but, you know, it's not really totally lifted. And I'm just asking for everybody that is in Malaysia here to make sure you're responsible so that we don't go into relapse and a longer need for being in a lockdown. But I'm thankful that we have this opportunity to study together. And Matthew chapter 7. Let's start there in verse 8. Verse 7 and 8. The Bible says, "Ask, and it shall be given you. Seek, and ye shall find. Knock, and it shall be opened unto you. For every one that asketh, receiveth. And he that seeketh, findeth. And to him that knocketh, it shall be opened." There are three things that we are asked to do. The first is to ask, the second is to seek, the third is to knock. And it's given in this specific order. What comes first? Asking. So let's start by looking at that first, because, you know, it says that if we ask, we'll receive. If we seek, we'll find. If we knock, it will be opened to us. And of course, the general thing that we want to be asking ourselves this evening is, what is this purpose of asking, seeking, and knocking, right? But let's start with asking. How should we ask so that we can receive? Let's turn our Bibles to Matthew chapter 21 and verse 22. Please open your Bibles with me to Matthew chapter 21 and verse 22. This is what the Bible says. "And all things whatsoever ye shall ask in prayer, believing, ye shall receive." Friends, I think that some of us, when we pray, we probably don't believe. Because Jesus says here, whatever you ask in what? Prayer. If you believe it, you'll receive it. But maybe, I think, some of us, we're not sure whether God will answer it or not. And how is it that we can pray with such assurance and with such confidence? Like Elijah, he prayed 7 times before rain came, right? How could he have such assurance that God would answer? I mean, if you've prayed for 7 times in one day, how can you have that sort of assurance? You got to believe. But what does our belief have to be based upon? It has to be based upon the word of God. For God told Elijah, "Elijah, go show yourself to King Ahab, and I am going to send rain upon the earth." And so after the end of Mount Carmel experience, he sent all the people off, and he went to pray, because God had not sent rain yet, but he knew it was going to come. Why? God told him. Friends, sometimes we ask, but we don't really believe, because we don't see the things that we're asking for written in his word. Does God say, "Hey, you should pray for people to be converted and be one to my kingdom and to be in heaven"? Yes. With those sorts of prayers, we can have assurance that God will answer. So the first condition that we see here is when we ask and we want to receive, because not everybody receives, it's possibly because when they ask in prayer, they're not believing. Let's go over to John chapter 14 and verse 13. John chapter 14 and verse 13. What else about asking? If we're to ask and we want to receive, how do we do that? John 14, 13. And whatsoever ye shall ask in my name, that will I do, that the Father may be glorified in the Son. Friends, whatever we ask in whose name? In the name of Jesus. Does that mean whatever we pray for and we end the prayer in Jesus' name, that God will give it? No. It means that we got to pray in His name. We got to take His name upon us as well. It means that we must have His character. We got to be willing to follow Him in whatever He does and whatever He wants us to do. Friends, we got to ask in the name of Jesus. But look, what are the conditions? There are some conditions for God to answer our prayers. You know, let's start by going to John chapter 15 and verse 7. John 15 verse 7, and this is very much connected with praying in the name of Jesus. John chapter 15 and verse 7. The Bible says here, if ye abide in me, and my words abide in you, ye shall ask what ye will, and it shall be done unto you. Friends, if we what? Abide in Him, and His words abide in us, then whatever we ask, it'll be done. It's almost like God is giving us a guarantee, but the condition is we got to learn to abide in Christ. And not only that, He must abide in us. In what way? His words. Friends, if we are to ask God of anything, we need to ask that His word would abide in us. Why? It's not simply, I do my devotion, I spend time in the Bible, let me read one chapter, let me read 10 chapters today. And then so when I pray, God will bless me. And sometimes we use Him as this little idol to bless us. God, I spend time with you, you bless me, okay? And that's how we think sometimes. But is that what God means here? For you to abide in me and my words abide in you? Absolutely not. If His words would abide in us, it would begin to change us. It would begin to change our mind, our thoughts, our character. It would change the way in what we want to ask, because our hobbies will be different, the way we spend our time will be different, our priorities will be different. Instead of asking for $1 million, we'll be asking to be content in the little things that we have already. If we allow His word to abide in us, if we allow Jesus to abide in us, it's not that we are trying to ask favors, we're your friend so He can give us favors, but abide in us so that we can be like you, that you can live through us. And if Jesus is living through us and He is in us, the Father will be delightful to answer whatever, because it's Jesus that's asking, because He's in us. So that's what it means for His word to abide in us. And then let's go to Psalms chapter 66 and verse 18. This really then is the natural progression. Psalms 66 and verse 18. What other conditions do we have here in regards to asking? Psalm 66 verse 18. If I regard iniquity in my heart, the Lord will not hear me. Friends, look, there are some prayers that God will always hear. The prayer of the sinner. When you're praying for forgiveness, He will always hear that. You're praying for a clean heart, He will always want to clean it. You're praying the prayer of repentance and you want to change, God will give you that power. He will always answer that prayer. The prayer of conversion, the prayer of change. But there are some prayers that in order for your prayer to be heard, you got to make sure you don't regard iniquity in your heart. You got to make sure that you don't have sin in your heart. You got to make sure that your sins are confessed already. There are some prayers that some of us pray that hit the ceiling and come right back down, and God does not hear it. And so, friends, there are conditions. If we want to ask, Because not everyone that asks will receive. There are conditions behind it. So what should we be seeking for? Okay, so we've narrowed it down a little bit. Okay, the ask, and then now seek. What's the next step? Seek. What does that mean when it comes to seeking? Matthew chapter 6, we've already looked at this before. Matthew chapter 6 and verse 33. Matthew chapter 6 and verse 33. What does it mean to seek? This is a scripture song. Many of us know this. Maybe you don't know the exact reference, but it says, "But seek ye first what? The kingdom of God and His righteousness. And all these things shall be added to you." So what do we have to learn to seek? Because it says, if we seek, we will find. Friends, Jesus is not telling us to seek Him for treasure. Not the money. Don't seek Him for wisdom so that you can be a better student or a better worker so you can get a promotion or earn more money or maybe earn $1 million in one day by trading shares and know which share to buy. God, please, I'm seeking you today so that you can bless me. No, friends. God, He is not about to be used. He's not like the other religions out there. God, just, you know, I do whatever, I'll bow, and then please bless me. No, friends. The thing that God wants us to seek, that if we seek, we'll find, it's His kingdom and His righteousness. And then all these other things will be added. You don't need to seek all these other things. Do you know what all these other things were? In the earlier verses, when you read in Matthew chapter 6, what were those things that will be added to us automatically? The clothing, the food, you don't need to worry about it. These are what we call necessities. Could it be that too many of us, we are not happy with necessities? We have wants and desires that we want God to satisfy us with. I want you to consider, as you're listening this evening, where are you sitting? Are you sitting under a bridge? Do you have a roof over your head? Maybe that roof is leaking, but it's better than a bridge, isn't it? Maybe you're a little bit hungry, but you ate all the food that you had, but at least you still had dinner. Do you see that? God, He will give you all your needs. He might not give you all your wants, but if we seek first the kingdom of God and His righteousness, all these things will be added to us. And could it be that some of us were too covetous, were too greedy? The needs are not enough. God, I need to retire early. I need to have a bigger bank account. I need other things. But they really aren't needs, they're wants. And so we leave off seeking God first, the kingdom of God and His righteousness. We take our own life into our own hands, seeking for the things that maybe God doesn't want us to have. Friends, we should be asking. We should be praying. There are conditions to our asking, though. We've got to pray in the name of Jesus. We've got to make sure that we allow His Word to abide in us. We've got to make sure that our lives are free from sin. And then we've got to seek. We've got to seek His Word, His kingdom and His righteousness. But how? Jeremiah chapter 29 and verse 13. What does it mean to seek? We've got to seek His Word. Because righteousness is Jesus, and Jesus is found in His Word. My tongue shall speak of Thy commandments, for Thy Word, for all Thy commandments are righteousness. Psalms 119, 172. That is His Word. We got to seek that. But how? Jeremiah 29 and verse 13. The Bible says this, "And ye shall seek Me and find Me when ye shall search for Me with what? All your heart." Some of us, we don't receive His righteousness because we're not seeking with all 100% of our heart. In what regard does that mean then? How do we know if we're seeking God with all our heart. Well, let's go over to Matthew 22, verse 37. Matthew 22 and verse 37. What does it mean? How are we able to seek God with all our heart? Matthew 22, verse 37, Jesus said unto him, "Thou shalt love the Lord thy God with all thy heart, with all thy soul, with all thy mind." Friends, if we are to seek God with all our heart, we must first love Him with all our heart. We cannot be divided. We can't love God and we can't love mammon or money at the same time. The love of money is the root of all evil, my dear friends. There's nothing wrong with money. We need it to survive. We need it to buy things for our wants and our needs. But we got to learn to love God with all our heart, soul, strength, and mind. And if we do love Him, it becomes easier to seek Him with all our heart. Friends, if we are seeking Him with all our heart and we're seeking His righteousness, we're seeking His kingdom, the way that we ask and what we ask will be really different. Very different. So, look, maybe some of us, we aren't righteous because we're not seeking God with all our heart. We're seeking Him with some of our heart. Maybe even you're spending a little bit of time in devotion, but are you really seeking Him with all your heart? Are you making Him the first, the last, the best of your day? What do you do when your time is free? What does your mind wander off to? When you're in love with your wife, all you do is think about her. When I'm in Bible studies, 2 months ago, it's been 2 months already since the lockdown, but you know, when you get into Bible studies and you come out, you know, the first thing I always do, I'm wondering what my wife is doing. I'll message her, I'm telling her I'm going to the next place or I'm on the way home. You know, when you're in love with somebody, your mind is preoccupied with that person. Not that you're thinking about them 100% of the time, but with all your heart, you love them. There's not another woman in sight. There's no other God that we put before our Savior Jesus Christ. Friends, do you really seek Him with all your heart? Or are you making money your God? Some of us, we are seeking for too much. We are living beyond our means. Some of us need to live simpler. And so because we aren't and we want a certain lifestyle, we want a certain luxury, to position to have it, but then somehow we lose sight of God. And then we lose sight of the seeking. And then we could get even to this point and we turn around and blame God and say, "God, why didn't you bless me? I came to church every single week. Why didn't you bless me?" You know what I mean? And so some of us, we forget about God because we get caught up with the world. Jesus says, if you ask, you receive. If you seek, you'll find. And it's not about seeking the riches or the treasures of this earth. It is seeking Jesus Christ. It is seeking for that hidden treasure, the pearl of great price. But you'll only find Him if you seek and search with all your heart. And then the third step is knocking. And you know, I went through and looking into scripture. This is really the only place that talks about knocking. The only other place they really find is Jesus knocking on the door of our heart. And that's got nothing to do with us knocking, okay? But if we fulfill the first two conditions, all right, God says the knocking will be easy. It'll be open. But look, I want to show you what the focus of our study is this evening. We've been going through this ask, seek, and knock, okay? However, come back with me to Matthew chapter 7. Matthew chapter 7 and starting in verse 9 now. So we read verse 7 and 8 already, but you know, Jesus, he expounds on this about asking and seeking and knocking. And even though we've gone to other texts, I want us to come back now to Matthew chapter 7, verse 9. "Or what man is there of you, whom if his son ask bread, will he give him a stone? Or if he ask a fish, will he give him a serpent? If ye then, being evil, know how to give good gifts unto your children, how much more shall your Father which is in heaven give good gifts to them that ask him? In every single one of these verses, there is one word that we've seen already that has been repeated every single time. It is what? Ask. Seek is not mentioned again. Knock is not mentioned again either. Ask is repeated every single time, three times in every single one of these verses. And God is giving us the assurance, look, if you would only ask, you'll receive it. The problem really is not in our seeking. Okay, maybe seeking has a bit of a problem there as well, but the seeking and the knocking, he's not focusing on that. We fall short in our asking. Okay? And we've talked about this. What should we ask for? We should be asking for God's will to be done, right? What should we be asking for? We should be praying. We've got to make sure that, you know, our lives are filled with His Spirit, isn't it? But yes, there are things that we should be asking for. But I want you to come with me in your Bibles to Luke chapter 11. Here's a parallel passage. There is one thing that we should be asking for above all others. One thing. Luke chapter 11. And look, if you pray for this one thing, you still got to be like Elijah. You still got to pray seven times if you think that you want to receive it. Because sometimes we say, God, this is your will. How come you've not given it to me? Because sometimes he tests us. How sincere is our asking? Luke chapter 11, starting in verse 9. Luke 11 and verse 9. And I say unto you, ask, and it shall be given you. Seek, and you shall find. Knock, and it shall be opened unto you. For everyone that asketh, receiveth. And he that seeketh, findeth. And to him that knocketh, it shall be opened. Exactly the same as what we saw in Matthew chapter 7. If a son shall ask bread of any of you, that is a father, will he give him a stone? Or if he ask a fish, will he for a fish give him a serpent? Fathers, would you do that? Your son asks you for a bread, would you give him a stone? Or a fish, a serpent? Or if you ask an egg, will you offer him a scorpion? Are we really that wicked? Obviously not. If our children are asking for food, we would give it to them, right? Verse 13. If ye then, being evil, know how to give good gifts unto your children, how much more shall your heavenly Father give the Holy Spirit to them that ask? Friends, your children ask for food and you give them that. They ask for clothes, you give them to that. They ask for wants. It's desires, it's not needs. And even then, sometimes we give it, right? Many times we give it. But there is one thing that Jesus says that he can give the very best. As a father, he would give this to us. What is it? The Holy Spirit. Friends, if there is one thing that we should be asking for, it is the Holy Spirit. This is the best gift of all. Many of us, we ask wrongly. We ask incorrectly. We don't ask correctly. We're not praying according to God's promises. Come with me in your Bibles to James chapter 4 and verse 3. James chapter 4, verse 3. Let's turn our Bibles there. James chapter 4 and verse 3. Ye ask and receive not, because ye ask amiss, that ye may consume it upon your lusts. Many of us, we're asking for wrong things. We are praying selfish prayers. The guarantee that God gives to answered prayer is when we pray for the Holy Spirit. Not to be smarter in school, not to get a bigger paycheck, not to get a bigger house, not to give us that wisdom for that selfish purposes. Maybe the reason why many of us do not have praises is because we're asking for selfish things. Do you understand that? We ask for too many selfish things. And we got to learn to ask beyond our own self and our own feelings. For my son to be healed, you know, my son was sick for 3 days. And, you know, for him to be healed, that could be a selfish prayer. It could be. How could it be not God's will to heal somebody? Of course, I understand that. But do you pray for other people that are sick? Do you understand that? Sometimes the sphere of our prayers is within the little circle and the little bubble that we live in. But God says, you got to pray for the Holy Spirit. For what reason? Of course, I've not shown you why yet. But I want you to understand that sometimes, and in case many times, we don't get our prayers answered because we're praying for selfish prayers. Selfish things. So, why should we pray for the Holy Spirit? What's so special about the Holy Spirit? Right? That this is the one thing that God says, it's the best gift I can give you. John 14:26. Let's go there. John chapter 14 and verse 26. Why should we be praying for the Holy Spirit? John 14:26. Let's turn our Bibles there. Okay? John 14:26, the Bible says, but the Comforter, which is the Holy Ghost, whom the Father will send in my name, he shall teach you all things and bring all things to your remembrance, whatsoever I have said unto you. Do you know that the fact that you can do good on an exam, it is a blessing of the Holy Spirit. He teaches you all things and he brings all things to your remembrance. Some of you, you have a photographic memory. I'm telling you, it's the Holy Spirit. It's not you. Do you understand it? It's not any of the talent that you might have or you think that you might possess or a gift that you inherited from somebody. No, this is the Holy Spirit. He is the one that teaches us all things. The ability to learn is a blessing from the Holy Spirit. And all of us, we learn throughout our lifetime. We do. John chapter 16 and verse 13. Why else should we be asking for the Holy Spirit? Why is the Holy Spirit so important? John chapter 16 and verse 13. Howbeit, when he, the Spirit of truth, is come, he will guide you into all truth. For he shall not speak of himself, but whatsoever he shall hear, that shall he speak, and he will show you things to come. The Holy Spirit guides us. He guides our life. He tells you which job you should choose if you ask for him to be in your life. He tells you what sort of occupation that you should choose for your studies. You know, what course of study you should have. He even tells you if you really trust in him that, you know, which house should you buy and where you should live. When's the right time to move out from the cities? You know, all these things. He guides our lives. But you know, even to a certain extent, all these things are selfish prayers. Do you know that? God, please give me your Holy Spirit so you can teach me all things so I can study less. Or you can bless me so I can have a better life in the work that I do so I don't have to get stressed out in my work. You know? But friends, these can all be selfish as well. Our prayers, I mean, can you understand that even our Christian life can be so self-centered sometimes? 1 Peter chapter 1 verse 2. Why else should we be praying for the Holy Spirit? You know, and look, this is from the Word of God, but I'm just showing you that sometimes when we pray for these things that the Bible tells us to pray for, it can still be self-centered. 1 Peter chapter 1 and verse 2. Why else should we be praying for the Holy Spirit? Elect according to the foreknowledge of God the Father. 1 Peter 1 2. Through sanctification of what? The Spirit, and obedience and sprinkling of the blood of Jesus Christ, grace unto you and peace be multiplied. Friends, why should we be praying for the Holy Spirit? So that we can be sanctified. And let me put a different twist on it. God, please give me your Holy Spirit because I don't want to die. I want to go to heaven. It can even be selfish reason. You see that? So even sanctification could have a selfish reason behind it. But I'm sure that as we pray for sanctification, God begins to change our hearts and our minds. But it can't be focused on self. You know, friends, these three texts that I shared with you could easily be misunderstood. And we could twist it and make it into selfish reasons. You see that? This is not the reason.

What is it? Why should we be praying for Holy Spirit? Let's go back to Luke chapter 11. Okay, we started in Matthew 7, but Luke 11 is the parallel passage that I showed you in verse 9 to 13, okay? So Jesus says that whole passage, at the end in verse 13, he says, "My heavenly Father is more than willing than a father on earth is to give good gifts to their children. He's more willing to give the Holy Spirit if you ask." But I want to take you back to verse 5, because Jesus tells a little story before he talks about the ask, seek, and knock. Luke chapter 11 and verse 5. "And he said unto them, which of you shall have a friend, and shall go unto him at midnight, and say unto him, friend, lend me 3 loaves. So you go to, you knock on a friend's house, and hey, I need 3 loaves. "For a friend of mine in his journey has come to me, and I have nothing to set before him. And he from within shall answer and say, trouble me not, the door is now shut, and my children are with me in bed, I cannot rise and give thee. I say unto you, though he will not rise and give him, because he is his friend, yet because of his what? Importunity, he will rise and give him as many as he needed." That word importunity does not mean unfortunate circumstances, okay? That word importunity does not mean, he felt sorry for you and that was it. No, that word importunity means shamelessness. This guy comes to another friend at midnight, knocks on the door, rings the doorbell. "I need some food." Why? Not for self. It's not selfish reasons. What's the reason why this person knocks on his friend's door? It's because a friend came and there's no food for him to give him. Nothing. So he goes next door and says, "Look, I need some bread. Please." He's shameless. He doesn't care what time it is. Even though this person's in bed, is like, "I'm sorry to disturb you, but I need some bread. I need some food." What is this person asking for? Bread from a friend to give to someone else. The person that this, the friend that he woke up represents God. The friend that has come, who's hungry. He's hungry for what? Bread, the word of God. You know, friends, what is this talking about? God will guarantee give you the Holy Spirit if you are asking for bread to give to somebody else. He doesn't guarantee bread just for selfish reasons. He doesn't guarantee the Holy Spirit for selfish reasons. Yes, you might claim the promise that Solomon asked for wisdom and he gave it. You might look at the promises in the Bible and say, "Look, you answered all these people's prayer requests. Why have you not answered mine?" Well, maybe because there needs to be adjustment in thinking. Maybe you are praying selfish prayers. Look, Matthew chapter 5, verse 16. Let's go there. This is part of the Sermon on the Mount. Matthew chapter 5, verse 16. "Let your light so shine before men that they may see your good works and glorify your Father which is in heaven." Friends, that's outreach. We are asking not for selfish reasons, for a better life, for more money, for more possessions, for more clothes, for better food, for whatever. We're not asking any longer for selfish reasons. The fact that God will guarantee an answer to a prayer like this is when we are asking for somebody else. And so let me tie it in to personal application here, friends. Maybe some of us, we don't have any praises to share because we're not seeing God answer any of our prayers. Do you see that? Maybe you've been too inward focused. Maybe all you've been worried about is your life and your possessions and your house and your car and your job. Do you know that there are hundreds out there, thousands out there, because of this lockdown, they've lost jobs. They have no money.

0: They're suffering on the streets, no food. Some people I heard have not eaten for 8 days. What are we praying for? What are you asking God for? Are you praying for the Holy Spirit just for yourself? God might not answer that unless you're praying for more money so that you can give it to someone else, that you can feed someone else. You know, when it comes to fundraising for the Bible workers in my church here, I have no shame. I will ask. But to ask for myself, I have a lot of shame. I won't do that. I'm very much blessed. Financially, physically, spiritually, family-wise, God has blessed me. I don't need to ask for that. What we need to ask today, that we can be a witness. There are hundreds, thousands, millions out there that have never heard of the name of Jesus. What is God's people doing? They're running after the world's goods. They got their sight and their eyes set upon worldly things. They're not seeking first the kingdom of God, or they're not seeking God with all their heart. If you searched for God with all your heart, and He really answered your asking of Holy Spirit, you would never doubt God's love, you would never backslide, you would never fall away. Do you understand that? Yes, it's a day-by-day, moment-by-moment experience. And any of us can fall at any time, friends. I'm not saying it's a guarantee. But if we have tasted of His goodness, oh friends, we would never leave. But could it be that many of us, we've not sought God with all our heart because we're asking for the wrong thing? Tonight, how can we be a witness? How can we guarantee that God will answer our prayers? Tonight, I want you to pray. God, please give me your Holy Spirit so that I can be a witness. Try asking that prayer. If you pray that prayer, I'm pretty sure God's going to answer it. Because He wants His children to be witnesses. He wants them to finish the gospel work and give His word a certain sound. He wants them busy and being involved in the work of saving others. He wants them out there to be a blessing to the world because they've been blessed as well. Friends, could it be the reason that many of us are not asking for the Holy Spirit? Is because we're not witnesses? Try asking God tonight. God, give me your Holy Spirit so that I can be a witness. And He might bless you, but when He does, don't forget that the reason why He blessed you is so that you could be a witness. Do you understand that? Solomon, he lost sight of that. He asked, when he was humble and lowly and meek, when he asked for the Holy Spirit, God was so happy, He gave it. And He gave him wisdom. He gave him the life of his enemies. He blessed him abundantly. But then he got all these things and he forgot why God blessed him for this reason. God blessed him with all this wisdom. And the Queen of Sheba came and says, not even half of what I heard was told about who you were and what you did here. She was shocked. We don't know if she was converted, but she was shocked. And he had that opportunity to witness for God. But sometimes, somewhere along the way of asking, even though we might be sincere tonight, friends, maybe many years or many months ago, you prayed for God to really bless you so that you could be a witness. And then God blessed you and poured out His blessing upon you. Have you remembered that that blessing was so that you could be a witness? You understand that? So I'm challenging you this evening. You got to change and shift the way you're asking God. That He would give you His Holy Spirit for just one reason alone that you can be a blessing. Let's stop praying selfish prayers. Inward focus. My house, my family, my life, my job, my studies. Let's start praying for others. Let's start praying for people that they can be converted. Pray for your neighbor. Pray for those that you work with, that you study with. There are so many people that we can pray for. And then when we pray for them, you say, God, please give me your Holy Spirit so I can know what to say to them. But too many times when it comes to witnessing, oh, pastor, I don't know what to say. You do it. You know? But if you're praying for the Holy Spirit and you say, God, give me your Holy Spirit so that I can witness to this person, then you don't need to go have the pastor on quick, fast dial or shortcut to call him, hey, what's this? No. Because the Holy Spirit that inspires your pastor is the same that inspires you. And you might even have more of the Holy Spirit than your pastor. Do you understand that? So today, let's stop asking amiss so that we can consume it upon our own lusts. Let's start praying according to the will of God. And if we do, we will see the work wrapped up very quickly in a short amount of time. Let's pray. Father in heaven, this evening, Lord, we realize that we've been asking for the wrong reason. Lord, please forgive us. Because many times, all of us, we've all prayed selfish prayers, just self-focused. Lord, we want to be different tonight. We want to be your children. And you're so ready to give us your Holy Spirit, Lord. You are. You're just waiting to pour him out upon us. But when we get on our knees and we close our eyes and we pray, we pray for the wrong things, Lord. So tonight, I'm just asking that you'd please teach us to pray. Help us to know what it means to pray for other people. Be with my brothers and sisters here, Lord. Help us to pray that we would be witnesses, that all of us would be lights that are set on a hill, that when people see us and meet us, they'll be converted to your kingdom and to your glory. So Father, please, give us your Holy Spirit that we might be that witness this evening. For we pray in the name of Jesus, our Lord and Savior. Amen. God bless you, friends. Let's make sure that this evening, as soon as we get off, we get on our knees and we ask God, Lord, help me to be a witness. Give me your Holy Spirit. I hope that you all have a good evening. Thanks for joining us. And I look forward to seeing you all tomorrow at 10 o'clock. We've got a very interesting study. We're still studying our Sabbath school lesson. But for those that have been tuning in since last week on Sabbath school, I gave a homework at the end of it. Please make sure you do that homework. And if you weren't there, it's okay. You don't need to do it. But please make sure you go through the 3 Bible texts that I gave, okay, in regards to the homework. And may God bless you. I look forward to seeing all of you tomorrow, 10 a.m. May you all have a good night and a wonderful Sabbath. See you later.
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Now we continue reading from the Word of God without comment at Psalm 114. When Israel went forth from Egypt, the house of Jacob from a people of strange language, Judah became his sanctuary, Israel his dominion. The sea looked and fled, the Jordan turned back. The mountains skipped like rams, the hills like lambs. What ails you, O sea, that you flee? O Jordan, that you turn back? O mountains, that you skip like rams? O hills, like lambs? 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

0: And Psalm 115. Not to us, O Lord, not to us, but to your name give glory, because of your loving kindness, because of your truth. Why should the nations say, "Where now is their God?" But our God is in the heavens. He does whatever he pleases. Their idols are silver and gold, the work of man's hands. They have mouths, but they cannot speak. They have eyes, but they cannot see. They have ears, but they cannot hear. They have noses, but they cannot smell. They have hands, but they cannot feel. They have feet, but they cannot walk. They cannot make a sound with their throat. Those who make them will become like them, everyone who trusts in them. O Israel, trust in the Lord. He is their help and their shield. O house of Aaron, trust in the Lord. He is their help and their shield. You who fear the Lord, trust in the Lord. He is their help and their shield. The Lord has been mindful of us. He will bless us. He will bless the house of Israel. He will bless the house of Aaron. He will bless those who fear the Lord, the small together with the great. May the Lord give you increase, you and your children. May you be blessed of the Lord, maker of heaven and earth. The heavens are the heavens of the Lord, but the earth he has given to the sons of men. The dead do not praise the Lord, nor do any who go down into silence. But as for us, we will bless the Lord from this time forth and forever. Praise the Lord! For more info about this ministry, our website is the-word.info. Once again, the-word.info. Reading the Word of God without comment, this is Nicholas Hope.
1: This is Healthy Living, featuring Dr. Ken Cooper, founder of the Cooper Aerobics Center in Dallas, Texas. As kids, we were all encouraged to clean our plates. But with the incredible increase in obesity in this country, it's now not a bad idea to ask for a doggy bag. Here's Dr. Cooper.
2: When you go to the restaurant, have you noticed the increase in serving sizes? I can't believe this. In fact, my wife and I are making a habit now of going to the restaurant and ordering one entree and splitting it in half. And still, I'm amazed at the size of the servings. We eat way too much in America. It's getting worse, not better. With at least 61% of our adult population overweight, that's above 25 body mass index. Some 26% are obese, that's above 30 pounds overweight. Some excessively obese, above 35 to 40 pounds overweight. It's getting worse, not better. And along with that, a sharp increase in the frequency of diseases. You can't be fat and be healthy. Now, you can be overweight and be lean if you're a professional athlete or someone building up muscle mass, but 90% of the people who are fat, they are fat, not lean. In a future segment, I want to talk about just how dangerous it is to be fat and what we can do to correct it.
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1: Bethany, after helping our children find out their purpose, how can we help them cultivate that purpose and make it a part of their lives?
2: One thing I always do is allow my children opportunities to explore. As a homeschooling parent, I have so much time and there's availability in my schedule to be able to allow them to do much more exploration than other forms of schooling do. And as a parent, as a teacher, I'm not confined to teaching only what I know and what I've mastered. So, for instance, my daughter, she loves to draw, and I am not very good at sketching, but we just pull up YouTube on sketching animals and she can spend a couple hours developing that skill and cultivating something that's very important to her. My son enjoys learning sign language and I'm not very good at that, but I've allowed them opportunities to explore all sorts of things that they have found interesting. That's first of all. Second of all, I don't let them give up on an interest if it's just because it's gotten too hard. Doing something well often takes time, it takes perseverance and intentionality, and I believe that is something that is learned. So we allow our children opportunity to explore, and then we really help them continue on exploring that interest, even when it might seem too hard.
1: Well, Bethany, observing and affirming our children and their unique design can be a life-changing gift to them. Thank you for sharing that. And until next time, I'm Mike Smith.
0: What would you like to see on Homeschool Heartbeat? 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
4: Out of the depths have I cried unto thee, O Lord. Lord, hear my voice. Let thine ears be attentive to the voice of my supplications. If thou, Lord, shouldest mark iniquities, O Lord, who shall stand? But there is forgiveness with thee, that thou mayest be feared. I wait for the Lord. My soul doth wait, and in his word do I hope. My soul waiteth for the Lord more than they that watch for the morning. I say, more than they that watch for the morning. Let Israel hope in the Lord, for with the Lord there is mercy, and with him is plenteous redemption. And he shall redeem Israel from all his iniquities.
5: Or what man is there of you, whom if his son ask bread, will he give him a stone? Or if he ask a fish, will he give him a serpent? If ye then, being evil, know how to give good gifts unto your children, how much more shall your Father, which is in heaven, give good things to them that ask him? Therefore all things whatsoever ye would that men should do to you, do ye even so to them, for this is the law and the prophets.
6: I think the very first thing is we have to make sure our spouse is our first person that we turn to.
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6: So if something were to happen today, good or bad, who's the first person you call? 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The first telling has more emotion, specifically for men. 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Instead, it is their spouse. And a lot of times what's happening is good things are happening and we go to a coworker and we tell them. And or a struggle is happening and we go to a friend on our way home and tell them. So that by the time that we're talking to our spouse, that emotion is gone. And our spouse feels like they're getting something else.
8: Yeah.
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10: Now a look at your morning weather on Lafayette Christian Talk Radio. Mostly cloudy with showers today, with a high near 93 and lows around 76. Partly sunny with thunderstorms tomorrow, with a high of 91 and lows around 75. For your Friday, partly sunny with thunderstorms with a high near 92 and lows around 74. And for Saturday, mostly sunny with a high near 93 and lows around 75. That's your morning weather on Lafayette Christian Talk Radio.
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12: Now, my friends that believe once saved, always saved, they say, so once I am saved, it doesn't matter what I do. I could, you know, turn from the Lord and go back to the world and to sin like the devil, but God's promised I am saved. So there's millions of people out there that have this false security that is deadly. Typically, you come to church and you hear the pastor talk about how the lost can be saved. How the lost can be saved. It's a wonderful message in the Bible. And I think everyone here knows that. But in case you don't, and if you're lost, I want you to know you can be saved. For the Son of Man has come to seek and to save that which is lost. Jesus comes to save the lost. John 3:17, God did not send to condemn the world, but through him the world might be saved. 1 Timothy 1:15, this is a faithful saying and worthy of all acceptance that Jesus Christ came into the world for what reason? To save sinners. Jesus comes to save the lost. But our message isn't today that Jesus can save the lost. Well, that's part of the message. The question we want to address today is, can the saved be lost? Now, that's a very important question, because whether you know it or not, there are a lot of dangerous doctrines that are out in the world. Among Protestants, about 30% of Protestants believe in predestination. They actually believe in the Calvinist or Reformed theology. You've heard the expression, once saved, always saved. Now, that's really a package of different beliefs. And don't misunderstand, Calvin was a great reformer. He was a tremendous theologian. He wrote the book Institutes of the Christian Religion when he was in his 20s. He had an incredible mind, and he contributed a great deal. But some things, they were coming out of such darkness, I believe that he misunderstood. They can be dangerous. The idea that once you're saved, you can't be lost is, I think, a dangerous belief. Another part of that is the idea that Jesus' death on the cross wasn't to save everybody, but he only shed enough blood and only suffered enough for those he knew would be saved, better known as the elect. And then the third, which I find the most egregious of all, is the idea that God has predetermined who he's going to save, and there are others that he has deemed, he created to be lost, and nobody really has any choice. It's all only based on God's choice. So this fatalistic idea, it's almost like Hinduism. It's just, you know, you are what you are. You can't change your circumstances, or you don't have a choice, I believe flies in the face of what the Bible says when Joshua said, choose ye this day who you will serve. We very much do have a choice, and we very much do have responsibility, and the choices we make every day do lend themselves towards our ultimate destiny. So, for any who might be fuzzy on the subject, I said, let's just make it clear what the Bible teaches. And so I've just got to the heart of the question, can the saved be lost? And there's other things we're going to talk about in the process. Now, you might think, well, as long as you're sincere, it doesn't matter what you believe. Wrong. The Bible tells us, Matthew 7:21, not everyone that says to me, Lord, Lord, will enter the kingdom of heaven, but he that does the will of my Father in heaven. Now, my friends that believe once saved, always saved, they sort of believe that once you're saved, you get a new heart, you're born again. God said, well, you know, I will never lose any that come to me. And there's some key verses they have. I don't want to undermine. There are some verses that, not rightly placed or in the wrong context, it can confuse you. They say, so once I am saved, it doesn't matter what I do. I could, you know, turn from the Lord and go back to the world and to sin like the devil, but God's promised I am saved and I'm going to be there. And Pastor Ross and I hear it all the time when people call in with Bible questions. They say, well, I was saved, back when I was 9 years old, I gave my heart to the Lord. And he said, I haven't been walking with the Lord for 20 years now, and I've got this drinking problem, and I'm having an affair, and I want to know. And we're going, well, brother, you are not saved. No, I was saved. I was saved. We're going, no, you're not. You know, because Jesus said, you'll know them by their fruit. So there's millions of people out there that have this false security that is deadly. That's as bad as having a defibrillator with a dead battery. You know what I mean? Clear. Wait, what? Nothing's happening. Wouldn't that be a bad time to find out there's no power? And so this is what's going to happen. Many will say to me in that day, what day is he talking about? The day of the Lord, the great judgment day. Lord, Lord, have we not prophesied in your name and cast out devils in your name and done many wonderful works in your name? And I'll declare to them, I never knew you. Depart from me, you who practice lawlessness. So it doesn't matter what a profession is. If a person's practicing lawlessness, then are they really converted? Is the question. Oh, well, I want to first do this in sequence. Let's address the big question that I started with. Did Jesus in his sacrifice only die for the elect, a certain group? Or did he die for everybody? 2 Corinthians 5:15. And he died for all, that those who live should no longer live for themselves, but for him who died for them. John 1:29. The next day, John the Baptist saw Jesus coming. He said, behold the Lamb of God that takes away the sin of the elect. Is that what he said? The sin of who? The whole world. 1 John 2:2. And he himself is the propitiation for our sins, and not ours only, but for the whole world. I mean, if God wants to say the whole world, if that wasn't adequate, what other words would he use? The whole world. What else could he say? He's trying to make it clear for everybody. He's not talking about the planet and the dirt. He's talking about the people. So now, is salvation available to everybody? That's the other question. They say, oh, no, he didn't die for all. It's just available for the elect. Romans 5:18. Therefore, as through one man's offense, judgment came to all men, resulting in condemnation, even so through one man's righteousness, at one man's righteous act, Jesus' sacrifice, the free gift came to all men, resulting in justification of life. Romans 10:12. For there is no distinction between Jew and Greek, for the same Lord is over all, is rich to all who call upon him. For whoever calls on the name of the Lord will be saved. Is that clear? Anybody who calls on the name of the Lord. Now, some Calvinists will take that verse, all you've got to do is call on the name of the Lord, and you're saved. So, you pray, you call on the Lord, you're saved, and then go on and live the way you want. That's not what that verse is saying. Calling on the Lord means those who have a life of calling upon God. And so, it's an ongoing behavior. 1 Timothy 2, verse 3 and 4. For this is good and acceptable in the sight of God, our Savior, who desires all men to be saved. It's not just a few elect that are going to be saved. He doesn't want anyone to be lost. So this idea that God said, well, you know, I've got to make some sinners out there. Or I've heard people say, well, you know, Jesus said, I'm saving the apostles except for Judas because somebody had to be the fall guy that the prophecies might be fulfilled. So Judas had no choice. No, Jesus, God knew he would do it, but he did it because of his choice. Or you read the verse where it says, and God hardened Pharaoh's heart. So God is looking down from heaven. He's going, let me see. Who will I save? Eeny, meeny, miny, mo. You can be the Pharaoh. I'm going to harden your heart. No matter what happens, you are not going to repent because I'm not giving you the capacity to repent. You're just going to be lost because it makes for a good story. So Pharaoh, you're lost. I'm hardening your heart. Keep reading. You got to compare Scripture with Scripture. You'll find it says many more times, Pharaoh hardened his heart. See, it's the way that God hardened Pharaoh's heart. It's simply saying that the circumstances that God sent, because Pharaoh was proud, it hardened him. It's like someone said one time, the sun can shine on wax and it will melt it. The sun can shine on clay and it will harden it. It's the same sun. It's shining on different substance. So if a person has a proud heart, the circumstances that might humble one king like David or Manasseh, they humbled themselves when the circumstances came, will harden somebody like the Pharaoh. And so it really is, what is the substance? Does that make sense? John 3:16, who knows that one? That whosoever believes in him might not perish, but have everlasting life. Go to 2 Peter 3:9. The Lord is not slack concerning his promise, as some men count slackness. Talking about, why is it taking him so long to come back? He said he hasn't forgotten his promise, but he's long-suffering to usward, not willing that any should perish. And so, yeah, there's a battle between good and evil. It is not God's will that innocent people suffer. It's not God's will that the devil rebelled. None of the evil is God's will. If you want to know God's will, you look in Genesis chapter 1 and 2, and you see a perfect paradise with creatures made in his image, completely happy, they're living in bliss, everything is good, good, very good, that's God's will. When the devil came in and he brought the sin, that's not his will. He doesn't want you to perish, which is why he sent Jesus, so you have an option. But he can't force love and he can't change your heart. That's something we must do. That leads us to the big question, once saved, always saved. Once a person is saved, can they then be lost? Now, I'll tell you why this doctrine developed. And there are two extremes. Who wants an experience where you come to Jesus to be saved, but you just never feel you're good enough, and every time you think a bad thought or do a wrong thing, you say, now I'm lost. I'm sorry, Lord. Now I'm saved. Oh, but what if I do something wrong? Now I'm lost. Now I'm saved. Now repent, confess, repent, confess, sin, repent, confess, sin, sin. And you're going back and forth, and it's like, you can go crazy like that. You have no assurance. So theologians, you said, does God want us to always be living in wondering and hoping that we might be saved and always in doubt and you're miserable because you're just always wondering, did I do something wrong? And there's no peace, there's no assurance. And they say, that can't be the answer. So it must be that once you are saved, you can't be lost. That's the only way you would have that assurance and that security. They call it eternal security. It's one of the names for once saved, always saved. Well, that's the extreme solution. That's also the other problem. The idea, okay, I'm saved now, I can do what I want.
13: Don't go anywhere, friends. In just a moment, we're going to return for the rest of today's presentation. You know, the power of choice is an amazing gift from God. But when a person is saved, do they choose God or does he choose them? And once a person is saved, do they still have the freedom to reverse that decision? Well, this is probably one of the most deeply discussed concepts in the Bible. But if we're confused about what really constitutes true salvation, well, that could be the most expensive mistake we ever make. Fortunately, you don't have to be confused about the good news. Amazing Facts would like to send you a special gift called Can a Saved Man Choose to Be Lost? This is a short but very insightful book for anyone who has questions about the once saved, always saved teaching that's now exploding through the Christian church. It'll help you to find clarity and lasting meaning for your life while inspiring you with the goodness and the fairness of God's kingdom. So don't wait, friend. To get your free copy, call the number on the screen and ask for offer number 112 or visit the web address. And after you read this incredible resource, make sure and share it with a friend. Well, let's return to today's presentation and learn some more amazing facts from the Word of God.
12: No matter what I do, I have peace, I'm safe. And don't you dare tell me otherwise, because you're going to shake me. You're going to take away my peace and my security. And so that's the other extreme. Now, you know, I have a lot of Baptist friends that believe in eternal security, and they're very godly people. They don't try to exploit it. But I've also preached in some Baptist churches where people said, you better not go long with the sermon because the football game starts at 12. And so, you know, and I saw them gathering outside and smoking right after church and then go home and drink beer and watch football. And they said, yeah, I was saved at 12 years old. I gave my heart to the Lord. But they're not living for God. And so you've got these two extremes of people that are constantly in fear. They're always looking at their works. And you got the other group that they say, once I was saved, and I'm saved by faith, it doesn't matter what I do. Now, I want to make it clear, we are saved entirely by grace through faith. We are not saved by works. But that is not a license to live a life of sin. So, I'm just going to tell you straight up, yes, if you are not continuing to daily walk in the Lord, you can lose that assurance and you can lose eternal life. Let me give you some verses. Galatians 5, verse 4. You have become estranged from Christ, you who attempt to be justified by the law. You have fallen from grace. Now, no matter what you think about grace and the law there, Paul says grace, these are people, he's writing to the church in Galatia, you can fall from it. Now, if you've fallen from grace, are you saved? If you're only saved by grace and you've fallen from grace, are you still saved? No. So Paul said it. Mark 13:13. Jesus said, he that endures to the end will be saved. So when do you finally know? At the end. You've got to continue enduring. Now, that doesn't mean you can't have peace that you're saved. And I'll explain that because the word saved is used different ways. Paul said, 1 Corinthians 9:27, but I keep my body under and I bring it into subjection, lest that by any means, when I preach to others, I myself should be a castaway. Paul was saying, I need to continually bring my body into subjection. Paul said, I die daily. Now, if once you're saved, you're always saved, why would you need to die daily? But Paul said, daily, I must deny myself. Jesus said, whoever takes up his cross daily denies himself and follows me. Those are the terms of Jesus. Daily take up your cross, deny yourself, follow me. And if you should cease to daily have that ongoing relationship, it's dangerous. Hebrews 10:26. If we sin willfully, and that there means if we continue to live a life of sin, doesn't mean if you once sin, but if we sin willfully after we've received the knowledge of the truth. All right, so he's talking right now to somebody. They've received the knowledge of the truth, but they turn from it for willful, ongoing sin. There no longer remains a sacrifice for sins, but a certain fearful expectation of judgment and fiery indignation that will devour the adversaries. Go to the same chapter, Hebrews 10:35. Therefore, do not cast away your confidence, which has a great reward. For you need endurance. He that endures will be saved. So that after you've done the will of God, you may receive the promise. So what in the world is going on here, Pastor Doug? Can we have any peace? The secret to the Christian life is you've got to keep moving. A lot of Christians think you come to the Lord, you say a prayer, that is done with now. You come to the Lord and you are saved from your past sins. You are justified. That is true. You are saved by grace and justified when you come to the Lord. When you get off your knees after you've asked Him to forgive your sins, you have salvation of justification. But you have not been saved yet from the power of sin in the world. The devil is going to be there tempting you. And so you continually, day by day, you've got the freedom to choose. And we are encouraged all through the Scriptures to continue choosing God. But can we have peace? Where does the word confidence come from? When you say con means with, fidelity or fidens means faith, with faith. He who believes and is baptized will be saved. Can you have security? If you believe. John 3:36, he who believes in the Son has everlasting life. Now, isn't that a good promise? What does it mean to believe? That's a big question. Some people think that means just believe that He exists, or believe that He died, believe that He lived, believe that He rose, all those things I just mentioned. Does the devil believe all of those? Does the devil believe that God lives? He knows it better than you. He used to see Him in His glory. Does the devil know that Jesus came to earth? Does he know that He died for our sins? Does he know that He rose again? He does. He knows all that. He even knows He loves you. That's not going to save him. It's the kind of belief where it means, the word believe means to believe. The word believe means to believe. It means to live in something. It's not just a mental assent, because James said the devils believe like that. It means saying, I'm willing to do your will, Lord. You know, the reason that it's important to understand that God can give us power not only to justify us, but He can give us power to save us from the power of temptation and sin, is when you know that God will do His part, you have more security. What is righteousness by faith? When you believe that God hears your prayer for forgiveness and you are justified, and you believe at the moment you prayed that He forgives all your past sins and He gives you power and He is going to begin creating a new heart in you, that gives you confidence that, hey, I've got eternal life. If you have eternal life, how will that motivate you to be different? If you know that God said, I am the author and the finisher of your faith, I will stay with you. If you continue to turn to me, you may fall, but turn right back to me and see if He doesn't grow you. That should give you confidence. I remember reading when they were building the Golden Gate Bridge. At first, they had no safety precautions, and 23 men slipped and fell to their deaths in the water below. Finally, they thought, you know, we need to do something, because it was in the early stages. They'd already lost 23 men, and a guy named Strauss helped develop, he was an engineer, a net that was spread all the way across. They'd never had a safety device like this on a big project. They built a net at $100,000, and for us it would be like $10 million today, that went across the entire span. You know what they discovered after they put the net under there? First of all, the net saved like 19 men. But the other thing they noticed was once the net showed up, the men, because of their confidence, were a lot braver and the work went a lot faster and it was a lot more successful because the men had security. Now, do you hear what I'm saying? Because you cannot say once saved, always saved, doesn't mean you cannot have security in your relationship with the Lord. You've just got to be careful about being presumption. I've used this illustration before. Karen and I got married. We've actually got witnesses to the wedding today. You make very restrictive vows. You promise to keep yourself only unto that other person. And we love each other. We made those promises. Now, if I want to, I could break that promise tomorrow. I could break it today. I am free. I never have. God willing, I never will. I don't worry about it. I don't worry about her. Because when you've got love and faith, you can have confidence. But that doesn't mean we don't have the freedom. See what I'm saying? And so this is how it is in our relationship with the Lord. He loves you. He accepts you. He adopts you. And He'll never let go of you. But you can let go of Him. His love for you is non-failing. Life and death cannot separate you from His love. My Calvinist friends say, that means you can't be lost. No, it means He will not stop loving you. But you are still free. Because you can't force love. The idea, once God saves someone, He takes away their freedom. What does that mean? You're a robot now? That's not love anymore. Therefore, let him who thinks he stands take heed lest you fall. So you want to have confidence, but you don't want to have arrogance. You need to have faith. But be careful. Again, Hebrews 4:1. Therefore, since a promise remains of entering His rest, let us fear lest any of us seem to come short of it. We need to be God-fearing and yet have peace. See, there's a balance here in the Christian life. Romans 10:13. Whoever calls on the name of the Lord shall be saved. And if we are calling on God, He promises to save us. But we need to press on. Revelation 3:5. He who overcomes will be clothed in white raiment. Again, he's speaking to the church. And I will not blot his name from the book of life. Now, why would Jesus even say that unless it was possible for a name to be taken from the book of life? If your name, once put in the book of life, could never be taken out, why would he say that? Matter of fact, Exodus 33, you didn't expect me to go to the Old Testament. Exodus 32, verse 33. And the Lord said to Moses, whoever has sinned against me, I will blot him out of my book. So even in the Old Testament, this is what Jesus is referring to here in Revelation 3, God enters a person in His book. When you come to Christ and you're justified, you're saved, your name is entered in the book of life, but then you must press on through sanctification and faith, and you have the victory. Amen? So He doesn't want us to live in fear. 1 John 4:18, there is no fear in love, but perfect love casts out fear. God has promised in Hebrews 13, verse 5, I will never leave you or forsake you. Being confident, Philippians 1:6, of this very thing, He that has begun a good work in you will complete it. God gives you so many promises not to be discouraged, not to think He doesn't want to save you. He's desperate to save every one of us. But you need to cooperate. There's two ditches you can fall in. One is get discouraged and say, I'm never going to make it. The other is say, once I'm saved, I can't be lost. You need to be mature and biblical about what it means to be saved. So God wants us to have some assurance, doesn't he? He doesn't want us to live in fear. Ezekiel chapter 33, he says in verse 12, "Therefore, O son of man, say to the children of your people, the righteousness of the righteous will not deliver him in the day of his transgression. As for the wickedness of the wicked, he will not fall because of it in the day of his, he turns from his wickedness, nor shall the righteous be able to live because of his righteousness in the day that he sins." That's pretty clear. "When I say to the righteous that he will surely live, but he trusts in his own righteousness and he commits iniquity," this is describing the once saved, always saved people. He says to the righteous, "You'll live. I've saved you. You're forgiven." But he trusts in his own righteousness. He commits iniquity. "None of his righteous works shall be remembered. Because of the iniquity that he's committed, he will die. Again, when I say to the wicked man, you will surely die. But he turns from his sin and he does what is lawful and right. If the wicked restores the pledge and gives back what he has stolen and walks in the statutes of life without committing iniquity, he will surely live. He will not die. None of his sins that he has committed will be remembered against him. He shall surely live." God is telling us that he's covering the two extremes right in that one verse. He's saying, look, if you follow me, you can live. Now, we're saved by his grace, because if we're going to get what we deserve, we're all doomed, right? Penalty for sin is death. None of us has hope. So if anyone makes it, it's grace for everyone. But when you are saved by grace, and you accept that, embrace that by faith, the Bible says we should walk in a newness of life. Amen?
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15: What if you could know the future? 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
15: 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Are you ready?
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1: Judy and I went for a walk one day when I noticed an old barn. Not used for much anymore, not in real good shape either. Why is it that unoccupied buildings go downhill so fast? The old saying for people seems to hold for buildings too. If you don't use it, you lose it. A friend of mine is a building contractor. He built an expensive log house for somebody, $600,000 worth just for the house. And the amazing thing is that it's only used about 30 days out of the year. The rest of the time, nobody takes care of it, and the birds and pigeons are making a mess of things. Farm buildings need to be taken care of too. So do people's lives. The spiritual lesson is this: when Christ does not occupy people's lives, things can go downhill quick. Oh, things may look good on the outside, but many sense that inside of themselves something is missing. True peace and joy do not exist. So invite Christ into your heart, and life will take on a new meaning. This is Rod Bieber
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21: 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Honestly, try getting sick sometime. Now that's expensive. But there's good news. No, we haven't found cheaper insurance, but we have found ways to keep you from getting sick in the first place. And it has to do with what you buy at the grocery store. Are you ready to beat disease and healthcare costs at their own game? Let's talk with Dr. Hans Diehl, founder of CHIP and bringer of good tidings on this fine day. Dr. Diehl, what's on your mind?
22: Well, what's on my mind is something sweet that is turning sour, and that's diabetes.
21: Yes.
22: Diabetes. You know, diabetes is a disease that has escalated, has progressed, especially in the last 40 years, and the disease is now doubling every 15 years in America.
21: Mercy.
22: Yeah. It's almost as if a tsunami of diabetes is rolling over our population, so much so that every second American adult is at an increased risk for diabetes, already has diabetes.
21: That's half the population.
22: That's half the adult population. That's right. And every baby born today has a 1 out of 2 or 1 out of 3 chances of becoming a diabetic in a lifetime. So, you know, this is a pretty frightening acceleration of a disease process that we haven't seen. Well, we have seen some increase since 1945, but especially in the last 40-some years, we have seen this dramatic increase in diabetes. And, of course, it is directly associated with the dramatic increase in overweight and obesity.
21: Yes.
22: You know, today in America, 2 out of 3 adults are either overweight or obese. And so whenever you have obesity and, you know, and overweight, you always have to worry about diabetes because they're cousins. They're hooked together.
21: Yes. And I'm sure that you're going to get into why that is, because we tend to somehow think that obesity and diabetes, two very different things. You know, you can have one without the other. But we're finding out, like you say, that they're pretty well joined at the hip.
22: They're joined at the hip. And of course, that's particularly type 2 diabetes that we want to talk about today.
21: Yes.
22: You know, this type 1, of course, which is oftentimes related to children developing the disease very, very early, usually close after birth, has to do with some viruses or some of these kind of things. But we're talking today about type 2 diabetes, which represents over 90% of all the diabetes that we find in our society. This is sometimes also called the adult onset diabetes. It's a disease that we thought of 30, 40 years ago as happening when a person is overweight and is 50, 60 years of age. Today, that has changed. The overweight is still there, bigger than ever, but now the age has changed. Now we're looking for diabetes if a person is overweight and is 50, is 40, is 30, is 20, is 15 years of age.
21: My.
22: So we no longer use the term adult onset diabetes because it is no longer restricted to adults. It is now being found in teenagers too. So that's the type 2 diabetes that we want to talk about, and it's very, very interesting that when you have diabetes, this type 2

0: because you have to worry about an acceleration of hardening of the arteries and narrowing of the arteries, such as we talked about the atherosclerosis-related diseases. And so as we look at diabetes, and you say, well, what's causing this problem?
1: And what is in place now that wasn't there 50, 60, 70 years ago? What has changed, I think you'd be asking.
0: True. You see, the genetics haven't really changed.
1: Right.
0: Because genetics take about 300 years before they change on a national level. So it's not the genetics that are putting us at a disadvantage here. But what has changed in the last, especially the last 40 years, is the change from slow food to fast food.
1: There you go. You're right. I like that. Yes.
0: It's true. Yeah. We have shifted from eating our meals at home, basically at our dinner tables, to eating them in restaurants and being on the run, grab as you can, go as you can, grab something here, grab something there, and we have become snatchers. We've become grazers. They go from patch to patch all day long instead of really sitting down and having a square meal. And so whenever you have this kind of a new oppression in our society where you're always on the run, even when you eat, then the diet centers more on food that comes in boxes and cans and, you know, that can be microwaved. It's quick. And I think when you do this, you have a tendency to increase the processed foods. You're eating less fiber in the diet, which is a magical component in taking good care of diabetes. You're also taking in perhaps more sugar and more fat and more salt, and they have an addictive pattern to it that affects the brain and begins to ask for more and more of these kind of things.
1: You know, what I hear you saying at the very beginning, and I just want to reiterate that, is that diabetes isn't just about, well, from now on, I'm going to have to take an insulin shot. Oh, big deal. I can do whatever I want. I can eat whatever I want. I just need to take an insulin shot. You've identified some horrific problems that can happen to our bodies. So when we're talking about diabetes, we're talking about a very, very serious condition that can have some extremely horrific results: loss of eyesight, loss of limbs, loss of lifestyle. We're talking about major problems here. So what we talk about today on this program, diabetes, type 2 diabetes, this is nothing to just brush aside and saying, well, I'll just take a shot and everything's going to be fine. We're talking major problem here.
0: Yeah, that's right. And, you know, this diabetes problem is not something that just...
1: We don't catch diabetes from somebody, right?
0: We don't catch diabetes, that's right. But it comes to us, it's a culturally wrapped dubious gift. It's wrapped in a culture that says eat, drink, and be merry. If something goes wrong, the doctor will take care of
1: They'll
0: you. If your blood sugar is too high, just take some extra insulin and you'll be okay. It's not that simple because, listen to this, whenever we take medications, whether it's oral drugs or injections, all of these drugs, except for one, are having a tendency to increase our appetite. And as we have an increase in appetite, that means we eat more. That means we have a greater problem with obesity, which means our diabetes becomes worse. And so we have to increase the insulin and the medication. And so that then causes, again, an enhanced appetite, more weight, more diabetes, more medication, and the vicious cycle continues. So what we need to do, we need to get to the very core, to the root of this whole problem and say, well, what can we do? Can we turn this disease off? What has caused this disease to emerge so quickly? We alluded to diet. We could mention also exercise. We don't exercise anymore. It has to do with overweight. It has to do with our insulin not being able to function properly because of mostly the dramatic increase in fat consumption over the last 60, 70, 80 years.
1: Now, let's talk expectations here, Dr. Deal. When I go to see a doctor and I sit down in his or her office and I say, look, you know, I'm having these symptoms, and the doctor says, well, that's diabetes, and they do some tests and they find out diabetes. Am I going to find in that doctor's office the cure, or am I going to find something that lets me live a long time with my problem?
0: You know, first of all, when a person is being told you have diabetes, that almost feels like a death sentence.
1: Oh, my, yes.
0: Because people, as they begin to look into it, they've heard that you have to worry about kidney disease, amputations, blindness, all these kind of things, right? So the first thing I want to do, I want to say, you know, just relax, because at the end of the program, the second half of our program,

0: program, we will show you what you can do to increase your chances of slowing this disease down, maybe turning it off, maybe even reversing it.
1: But am I going to find that in the doctor's office? Is the doctor going to give me that information?
0: Well, what we usually do, we provide you with some medication that will bring the blood sugar down. It's a symptomatic relief. It it brings down the blood sugar, but it doesn't really stop the disease process.
1: That's what I want to know. It doesn't stop the process. In other words, I'm not going to find the answer for stopping the process at most doctor's offices. I have to go elsewhere for that answer, and I have a feeling that this program is going to provide that answer.
0: Yeah, we will show you in the second part of the program what you can do to slow down this disease, to stop it, to reverse it, and also for corporate people, we want to show them what you can do to improve your bottom line, the budget bottom line, because there is an increasing evidence that one of our major drivers of medical care costs has to do with chronic diseases, and there's probably no disease more devastating in affecting our bottom line than diabetes.
1: I just want to make sure that we had a light at the end of the tunnel before we continue down this tunnel, because you're depressing me, Dr. Deal. All these problems, you're depressing me. So you can continue to depress me a little bit more if you want to, but I know you're going to have some answers for me, right?
0: No. I don't want you to feel depressed. We're just setting the stage. We're just setting the ground so that you become motivated, that you can become aware that you can do more than anybody else in beginning to positively affect this disease process. And for corporations, they can do more to return this disease to a more normal disease and to cut back on the excessive medical costs.
1: All right. And we're going to do that after our break. We are talking with Dr. Hans Deal from the CHIP program here. As a matter of fact, he's the founder of that. And we're talking about diabetes today. This is serious stuff, as you are hearing, and we need to find some answers, and we'll be doing that on the other side of our break. So everybody stay right where you are.

0: In my life, I've lost 1,000 pounds. I like to tell people I always find them again, too. I've struggled throughout my life with my weight. I've always been heavy. It's important to me that, you know, I stick around to see my grandchildren, live a healthy life and life expectancy. And I've lived a very long time, very luckily. You know, I'm one of the typical examples of what you call living by luck, not by choice.
1: Through the CHIV program, I have learned how to be a smarter shopper. I spend time at the grocery store reading labels and comparing products as to which things are my healthiest choices.
2: I learned how well nutrition can reverse many of the diseases that we have in our country.
3: One of my blood pressure medicines reduced by 50%. I expect when I go back to the doctor, there will be even a further reduction.
0: I've lost 47 pounds since I started. You know, I lost a lesser amount of weight during the first 40 days, but I've continued on since the CHIV program. But during the program itself, my biggest drop was in my cholesterol level. My cholesterol level was 205 before, it was 154 after. My triglycerides went down, my blood pressure stayed the same, all my other factors went down.
4: I think it's honestly helped our relationship.
5: Yeah. And it's more exciting to when we're walking around the track, we're talking and we're asking about our day, whereas we would have been sitting on the couch and like eating and watching Netflix or watching a movie together. So it's definitely, I think, brought our relationship stronger and in a more healthy way in numerous, I think, avenues.
0: The biggest thing with CHIV is that it's a lifestyle that you can sustain because it's something you don't have to measure, you just do.
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6: 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Welcome back to the program. I'm your host, Charles Mills. We're here with Dr. Hans Diehl from the Complete Health Improvement Program, and we're talking about diabetes today, and we have some good news. We've been talking about some bad news here. Dr. Diehl, continue our journey down this tunnel, but don't forget that light at the end of it. Go ahead.
4: I see, yes. Well, we've been talking about diabetes and the devastating health consequences that diabetes brings along with it, and then we also held out the hope that maybe we can do something about this instead of just relying on taking more and more medications, which really don't solve the big problem, right?
6: Right.
4: That has to do with overweight. As a matter of fact, most of these diabetes medications, including insulin, actually make the overweight problem worse and thus increasing the need for more medication and more overweight and more medication and more overweight and more medication, and you're not really solving the problem. But we can break that spiral by becoming more aware, and that's what we want to do now.
6: All right. How do we do that?
4: Let me just go back to the idea that actually diabetes is preventable. The Harvard Nurses Health Study concluded that 90% of type 2 diabetes was preventable and attributable to habits and behaviors not found in the low-risk pattern group.
6: Wow.
4: So that's very, very good. So 90% of the diabetes is preventable, but it may be too late to reach people that already have diabetes, right, that are listening to the program right now.
6: Right.
4: So, but let me just go a little bit further to tell you what it costs industry to take care of this disease. The national healthcare expenditures have risen every year very, very dramatically, as you know, and type 2 diabetes will increase from 10% of the national healthcare budget to 15% in the next 15 years. So diabetes is a huge cost factor in the overall national healthcare budget. I have a paper here that was published in the Journal of Managed Care Medicine. This is a paper that came out in December of 2012, Journal of Managed Care Medicine, and the lead article is entitled CHIP Lifestyle Program at Vanderbilt University Demonstrates an Early Return on Investment for a Diabetic Cohort in a Workplace Setting. So it's taking us to Vanderbilt University Medical Center in Nashville, Tennessee. Okay, that health plan for the employees of this large institution covers about 47,000 lives. So they have 47,000 people insured right. under their auspices, right?
6: Right.
4: And here's what they found. They said the paid claims for type 2 diabetes are 3.5 times higher per patient than the claim cost for non-diabetic members, which means that it cost Vanderbilt University Medical Center 3.5 times more in healthcare claims when they have a diabetic mm-hmm. in comparison to a non-diabetic. So that's huge amounts of money, right?
6: My, at those numbers, we're talking hundreds of thousands of dollars here, yes.
4: That's correct, that's correct. And so what they did, they said, we want to see if we can actually affect this disease at its roots rather than taking care of the symptoms. And so they sent people to be trained to become CHIP facilitators, CHIP leaders, and then the CHIP program was delivered to 30 diabetics who actually are employees who wanted to come into the CHIP program. Well, two actually had to drop out because they had a change in their employment status. So that left us with 28 employees mm-hmm. of the Vanderbilt University and Medical Center. The average age in this pilot project was 35 to 65 years of age. Mm-hmm. And most of these people were females. So these are now people that are employees at the Vanderbilt University Medical Center, mm-hmm. and they're enrolled in this program, and they come into a 2-month intensive education program called CHIP. So what in the world is CHIP? Well, CHIP is an abbreviated form. It stands for Complete Health Improvement Program. It's an educational program, intensive education to help people to make better lifestyle choices, mm-hmm. how they eat, how they drink, about their exercise, and then also how they manage their total life. And so this program is delivered in 16 sessions. It's delivered in 8 weeks. They meet twice a week for 2 hours each time. In this particular pilot project, the university dining service is providing the meals for these 28 people, and these meals are coming from our Optimal Diet cookbook.
6: Okay.
4: This is the official CHIP cookbook, and it basically pushes more fruits and vegetables and whole grains and legumes, right? It leaves out the fast foods, it leaves out the animal products, it leaves out the sugar and the salt and so on. So it's a program that is designed to bring us back to more wholesome, plant-based, whole food kind of a nutritional program covered with exercise. And of course, people engage in discussions on health subjects, particularly as it relates to diabetes and how to make the changes. But here's what happens. 2 months later, right, these people are now being evaluated again. And as you perhaps may have suspected, the blood sugars came down very, very significantly, very rapidly within days.
6: Yes.
4: And because of that, their personal physicians had to lower their medications and oftentimes totally withhold the medications. And not just the medications for diabetes, because diabetics also, they have to worry about high blood pressure. They have to worry about some coronary problems. They have to worry about maybe depression could be there. And so what they found within the 8-week program, they were able to show that 15 medications of these people had to be turned off.
6: Wow.
4: They had to be taken off, these medications.
6: Uh-huh.
4: So, you know, that was within those first 90 days. And, of course, then the question is, could they maintain this? So then they followed them for another 3 months. So now they're looking at the results of a 6-month intervention program.
6: Mm-hmm.
4: Would these people stay on the program that they had learned how to make adjustments, how to eat simpler foods? Were they able to eat and prepare their own meals at home as they would now receive no longer the meals at the facility, right?
6: Mm-hmm.
4: And here's what happened within 6 months. At the end of 6 months, the medications had been dropped by 7 before it was 15, you remember?
6: Right,
4: now
6: right.
4: It's 7. So they had to go back on some of the medications. But most of these medications were not dealing with diabetes, but they had to do with maybe cholesterol-lowering drugs and, you know, these kind of things.
6: Right.
4: And here's what they found. The most important thing is the bottom line. These people not only felt better, they not only had a new burst of energy, they not only had a hope for being able to do something about the disease, but they also found, as the accountants looked at that, that these 28 type 2 diabetic employees of Vanderbilt had saved the company $67,000 in 6 months.
6: In six months.
4: Now, can you imagine, you know, there's a large company that came to us and they said, we have 500,000
6: yes.
4: diabetics. Can you imagine the savings, but not just the savings, but can you imagine the change in lifestyle, the change in hope, the change in feeling that they're in charge again, no longer having to inject the insulin in many cases? We have seen this in some of our CHIP programs that we have analyzed, that about 40% of people that are identified as diabetics by virtue of their blood sugar levels, 40% of them within 3 months are no longer diabetic. They no longer have to take the medications or in much, much lower dosages. So we can actually now say that diabetes is reversible. Diabetes can be stopped. Diabetes, in many cases, can change and you can recover your health. You don't necessarily have to be suffering from the prospect of amputations, the ever-present quality of life depressant impotence, right?
6: Yes.
4: Erectile dysfunction.
6: Yes.
4: All these things can be modified, can be improved, and oftentimes turned off within 2 to 3 months, if people just make some changes and move towards a diet that is more of a whole food diet, more plant food centered, so where you emphasize more vegetables, simply prepared. We emphasize fruits. No fruit juice for diabetics, but you know, you can have 2 or 3 fruits, especially when you have a high fiber complemental food with it.
6: Yes.
4: So when you have a banana, maybe you have some brown rice with it.
6: Mm-hmm.
4: Or if you have a peach, have some whole wheat slice of bread with it.
6: Mm-hmm.
4: And then you have more whole grains and more legumes. As a matter of fact, they found that fiber is probably the magic component, the magic aspect of managing diabetes more successfully, because when you do this, you can actually eat starchy foods, but the starchy food should be unrefined starchy foods, such as brown rice.
6: Mm-hmm.
4: You can eat whole wheat. You can eat quinoa. You can eat things that we thought you couldn't eat as a diabetic, because now these foods are no longer refined, but they're unrefined and they have a lot of fiber with them. You know, the average American diet only has about 10 grams of fiber, and we probably should have more than 40 grams of fiber. So when you settle for whole grains, you get lots of fiber with that, and that slows down the absorption of the starch into the system, and every works perfectly well.
6: Now, Dr. Deal, you know I'm an all or nothing kind of guy. Is it true that if a person with diabetes decides that he or she wants to move in this direction, the more they move to the whole food, plant-based diet, in other words, if they just give up all the other bad stuff and move to that exclusively, that all of these changes will happen more rapidly and more effectively than if they just sort of add fruits and vegetables to their diet? In other words, the more you do what's right, is it the faster you get well?
4: Yeah, you're absolutely right. You know, if you are in a pit and you make some simple little attempts of trying to get out of that pit, and you jump a little bit, nothing's going to happen. And you become more and more discouraged. But if you really make that quantum leap,
6: really
4: say, I need to go all the way. And that's what it is with diabetes. It's not enough just to make a few little changes.
6: Yeah.
4: No, you got to really go all the way. The further you go, the bigger the results,
6: okay,
4: the bigger the benefits. And so what we recommend to people is really, really cut back on the oils, fat, and grease, because that is interfering with the cellular a signaling,
6: yes,
4: where the insulin opens up the doors of the cell so the sugar can go into the cell where it's needed rather than building up in the bloodstream. So that becomes very, very important, cutting back on oils, fat, and grease. And then you don't want to have that much sugar either, yeah. But eat more fruits and vegetables and whole grains and legumes and plenty of water and exercise, and you can be the winner in reversing this disease process.
6: I cannot think of better news that we could herald today on this program than what you just said, Dr. Deal, because there are so many people out there with type 2 diabetes. This is the best news you're going to hear all day, folks, and I'm just so glad that Dr. Deal was here to share it with us. If you want more information on this, you can go to www.chiphealth.com. 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This is a lifestyle intervention program. They're not going to find some pills to eat or some potions to drink. You're not going to find a product being sold here. The product that is being sold is you and your health and how you can take charge and make it happen. 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Dr. Deal, thank you so much for being with us today. Always appreciate you stopping by.
4: Thank you.
6: And until next time, this is Charles Mills along with my good friend Dr. Hans Deal, founder of CHIP, inviting you to be healthy by choice. Goodbye, everyone.

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3: Now a look at your morning weather on Lafayette Christian Talk Radio. Mostly cloudy with showers today, with a high near 93 and lows around 76. Partly sunny with thunderstorms tomorrow, with a high of 91 and lows around 75. For your Friday, partly sunny with thunderstorms, with a high near 92 and lows around 74. And for Saturday, mostly sunny with a high near 93 and lows around 75. That's your morning weather on Lafayette Christian Talk Radio.
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6: From Christian News Radio Network, I'm Jim Miller. Some races have been called in last night's primaries in five states. Wesley Bell will win the Democratic primary for Missouri's 1st Congressional District. The incumbent defeated former Congresswoman and Democrat Socialist Cori Bush. Jocelyn Benson will win the Democratic primary for Michigan Governor. And Ty Masterson will win the Republican primary for Kansas Governor. The biggest race of the night pits insurgent progressive Abdul El-Sayed against establishment-backed Congresswoman Haley Stevens in Michigan's Democrat, Virginia and Washington State. President Trump says talks to find a diplomatic solution with Tehran are underway and that Iran faces a last chance to reach a deal. News Nation's Robert Sherman.
7: While Iran has contended that there are no negotiations taking place with the United States, Qatar, one of the lead mediators, saying today that there are indirect talks ongoing involving the mediating parties, Pakistan, Qatar, Oman, bridging and bringing those messages back and forth between Tehran and Washington. The Strait of Hormuz, an imminent focus for those mediators, getting the strait and that corridor back open. The administration today saying they remain optimistic that we could see a deal coming together soon.
6: According to state media, the Iranian president said Iran will defend its borders but does not seek an expansion of war. More news just ahead. Now a word from our sponsor.
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6: The uncontained wildfires burning in Spokane, Washington, have scorched over 10,000 acres. The fires also have forced nearly 65,000 people to evacuate and destroyed some 700 buildings, most of them homes. Good news, no deaths have been reported. A 37-year-old man was arrested on suspicion of first-degree arson for allegedly starting one of the fires. A report says at least 12 states have now reported cyber attacks against their water systems that may be linked to Iran. Officials in Michigan, one of the newer states to report the attacks, are monitoring the situation and coordinating with federal partners. It's love in action. A Metro Nashville police lieutenant being praised for stopping a suicide attempt on the Victory Memorial Bridge. Lieutenant Mike Holtz approached a man live streaming and threatening to jump using calm crisis negotiations. He introduced himself, listened, and reassured the man he wouldn't make any sudden moves. And he didn't jump. From Christian News Radio Network, I'm Jim Miller. To hear this and other reports on demand, visit ChristianNewsRadio.org.
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11: 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My name is Adrian Westney Jr. I'm glad you've joined us, and if you are new to The More Abundant Life, this program features inspiring messages and presentations by Pastor Wendley Phipps. Today we will begin a two-part series. I don't think we're going to have enough time to broadcast the whole sermon in this one program, so we're going to split it into two, entitled Running from the Call of God, Part 1. Stay with us for our program today. We've got lots of good things in store for you. You are listening to The More Abundant Life. My name is Adrian Westney, and we're getting now to the message for today. Here is Pastor Wendley Phipps.
12: My message this

0: Morning, running from the call of God. Running from the call of God. The young prophet Jonah had heard from the Lord a very clear and direct command. He was to go to Nineveh, the capital of the Assyrian Empire. There he was to proclaim a message of warning and deliverance. He was to cry loud and spare not. He was to preach not to Nineveh, but against Nineveh. He was to preach a gospel of warning. Church, of all the professions in the world to choose from, few would choose to be a prophet. After all, who wants to be the bearer of negative tidings? Who among us would be excited to go to a city in America and tell them that their destruction is imminent? You've seen those people on the street corners trying to look like prophets, hair matted, shouting, "Repent!" You thought they were out of their minds. This great city to which Jonah was sent sat upon the fertile banks of the Tigris River. It had become a center of commerce and intellectual pursuits. But in the eyes of God, Nineveh was a wicked city. The scriptures called Nineveh a bloody city, full of lies and robbery. It's like where some of us live. City of Nineveh had become a center for crime and debauchery. And we live in modern day Ninevehs. Centers of crime and evil. Bloody cities full of lies and robbery. I bet you most of us in this church today at some point in our lives have been robbed. If you've ever been robbed, just raise your hand and say, "I've been robbed." God needed someone to warn Nineveh. So God chose Jonah as his appointed vessel to carry the message of judgment to the people of Nineveh. And you can read it, and we read it. The Lord said to Jonah, "Arise," in verse 1, "go to Nineveh, that great city, cry against it." Cry how? Against it. "For their wickedness is come up before me." Church, Jonah heard the call from the Lord, and it was not a vague or ambiguous call. God was clear. Go to Nineveh. Jonah understood what God was requiring of him, but the more Jonah thought about it, the more doubts and questions came to his mind. And you know, sometimes you just have to do what you know God expects you to do and don't ask too many questions. Are you with me today? Because often if your questions become too prolific, your faith will be compromised. Are you listening to me today? The old folks used to say it this way: you get too smart for your own good. You see, when you give sanctuary to doubt, it will undermine your most deeply held convictions. Every one of us here, if you're in a situation where people are feeding you doubt, you will begin even to doubt what you believe. You must say to yourself, "The devil is a liar. I'm going to trust in the word of the Lord." Amen. Jonah had his doubts, as many of us have our own doubts. And sometimes what God calls you to do will seem beyond your own ability to explain adequately. God wants you to do what he says. "Lord, you want me to do what? You want me to go where? Palm Bay?" Yeah. Sometimes all you can say is, "God said it, and I believe it, and that settles it." Jonah began to question the wisdom of going to Nineveh going to a wild and corrupt city like that. Instead of crying out against Nineveh, like the Lord had commanded, Jonah cried out against the Lord's command. He said, Lord, why me? Why now? It's comfortable for me here. Huh? Things are going well. People like me here. I don't know if they're going to like me in Bombay. They like me where I am. If I start down this road, I'm going to lose my friends. I'm going to lose my audience, my constituency, all these people who love me, who never call you. Are you with me today? Lord, use some other messenger. Get your message out some other kind of way. And I could hear Jonah now. Lord, excuse me, Lord. Can I explain something to you? Going to Nineveh is a dangerous journey. And those people who live in Nineveh, they're hard-headed. Look who's calling people in Nineveh hard-headed. Lord, they're a sin-hardened, difficult people. Lord, can I explain something? I know a little bit about evangelism. And believe me, Nineveh is not the best place to start an evangelistic crusade. If you want to win a lot of people, Lord, can I give you some advice? Go someplace other than Nineveh. Those people in Nineveh are pitiful. They're incorrigible. You can't teach them anything. The Bible says the foolishness of God is wiser than the wisdom of men. Jonah rehearsed his doubts. Satan began to play with his mind. Satan began to use Jonah's fears to discourage him. And the more Jonah thought about it, the more he sunk into a deep depression. He knew he would have to face the truth about himself and face the truth about what God had called him to do. But instead, he chose, the Bible says, to flee, to run away. Tucked his robe in his girdle, determined in his heart he was going to abandon his calling. He would find some way to escape. He withdrew his assets, his savings, collected them, journeyed to the port of Joppa. And as he stood there at the sea, surveying the harbor, the Bible tells us his eyes fell upon a Phoenician ship sitting idle near dockside. It was a great ship, mast tall in the morning sun. It didn't matter to Jonah where that ship was going. Anywhere but Nineveh would do. And you know, some of us get to a certain age and we know what God is expecting of us, and we say, anywhere but what God's calling me to do. God's will is too strict. He's too stringent. Not enough fun. Not enough freedom. Anywhere but God's will. Have mercy, Lord. Jonah saw that the crewmen were busy loading up their cargo, olive oil, wine, cedar, wool. He knew that soon they would weigh anchor, set sail. I got to get away, said Jonah, far, far away, as far away from Nineveh as I can get. So far that I no longer hear God's voice, his insistent commands. And what did Jonah didn't remember, church? What he didn't remember was that no matter how bad things get in Nineveh, God always has somebody in Nineveh he's trying to reach. No matter how wicked the city, God has a remnant that he wants to save in that city. Even today, there are multitudes in our cities who will stand up for God if only given a chance to hear the gospel. There are still people in Nineveh whose hearts are longing for something better than what they have. And there are people in Nineveh who are still searching for peace. All across this world, in the cities of the world, there are people who are looking for the truth. If only someone would go and tell them that God loves them. Church, Jonah the preacher was running from his calling. And as I look around this church today, I know there are Jonahs in the church today. I know that there are many who are running from the call of God on their lives. You know what I call them? Many of them, I call them undercover Christians. Christians who won't come out of the closet and be Christians. You know, God has called you to live a different kind of life, but you're pretending that you're a Christian, but you're undercover. You're not going to come out all the way. No, God didn't call you to be a preacher, but he didn't call you to be a prophet, but he called you to be a witness. Amen. Amen. He said, you're a chosen generation. He said, I chose you to be a peculiar people, the prisoner of the Lord. He said, walk worthy of those principles that I called you to follow. Church, God has called you to be a witness. I don't know about who it is, but today somebody like Jonah is running from his calling or from her calling. God has called you to be a witness. He's called you to bear his testimony. He wants to use you to let the world know that Jesus saves. Jesus saves. Saves you from your habits. Hallelujah. Saves you from your fears. Hallelujah. Saves you from your pain. Saves you from your loneliness. Saves you from your worries. Hallelujah. Saves you from your cares. Jesus saves. Jonah said to one of the workmen, where is this ship bound for? Tarshish, said the sailor. And where are you going, sir? And before Jonah could think about it, the answer came from his lips. I'm running from the call of God. I'm running from the presence of God. Woo! How much is the fare? Said Jonah. Captain looked at this man, and all Jonah was a fugitive from the ministry. He had no baggage, no ticket, no destination, just running from the call of God on his life. And you know, that's what it's like when you run from God. You are running and you have no baggage. You've got no ticket. In other words, when you are running from the call of God on your life, you're going nowhere. Are you listening to me today? Jonah wanted to get as far away as possible from his commitment to God, as far as possible from all that he had been taught as a child. He was running from the call of God. And somebody here this morning, you know that you're not living the life to which God has called you. You're not living up to the light and the truths that you know. You are running from the call of God on your life. Perhaps you've been coming to this church, but you just won't get baptized. You want to be an undercover Christian. God called you to freedom. He didn't call you to squander your freedom on wine and smoke and wild parties and rowdy clubs. You are a chosen people. You belong to God. You were called of God to declare his praises, that he brought you out of darkness into this marvelous light. Jonah paid that fare, church, boarded the vessel, and as soon as they set sail, Jonah was sound asleep. The Bible says that the Lord sent a great wind upon the sea, and there was a mighty tempest. Go to your Bibles, look at it there. Jonah 1, the Lord sent out a great wind into the sea, verse 4, and there was a mighty tempest in the sea, so that the ship acted like it was about to break up. Have mercy. Oh, you have never been out in the water with a ship that's acting like it's about to break up. The ship began heaving up and down, sacks of grain flying everywhere. The captain's face turned white with fear. In all his years of sailing, he had never seen a storm like this storm. Lightning cracking, thunder pealing. The captain began screaming, "Get up, everyone, every sailor on board, every man on deck, call on your God that he might save us from destruction." And they said, everyone to his fellow, "Come." Church, while the captain fought with the storm, the fierce wind and the driving rain, In that storm, grown men started saying short prayers. You know you've got trouble when grown men start praying short prayers. Save me, Jesus. Help me, Lord. God of earth and sky, save us. Some of you are in a storm right now because you've been running from the call of God on your life. It looked like at any point that ship was going to break up. "We're too heavy," cried the captain. "Throw all the cargo overboard." One sailor ran up to the captain and said, "Captain, there's a man down here in the hull sleeping." He's asleep in the storm. You know, when you live, listen carefully, when you live like there's no tomorrow, you are asleep in a storm. When you live like there's no judgment coming, you are asleep in the storm. When you live like you have no God to answer to, are you listening to me? You are asleep in a storm. The captain of the ship thought to himself, "This man has got to have something to do with this storm." And look at what he said. He said, "Come, let us cast lots." Amen. Come on, are you with me today? Verse 7, they said everyone to his fellow, "Come, let us cast lots that we may know for whose cause this evil is upon us." So they cast lots, and it fell on Jonah. And the captain looked at Jonah and said, "Who are you? What do you do? What is your occupation? From whence have you come? What is your country?" He had to talk fast. That storm was raging. "What people are you of?" Jonah said, "I'm a Hebrew. I know better. Running from the call of God on my life." Maybe you're an Adventist and you're running from the call of God on your life. "Who are you?" "Well, I'm supposed to eat like this and live like this, but I don't. I'm supposed to walk circumspectly. I'm supposed to live holy. But I don't. I'm a believer. I fear the Lord." And they said in verse 8, have mercy, Jesus. Look at it, verse 8. They said to Jonah, "You better tell us what we got to do to you so that this storm doesn't rage anymore." Let me read it. Then they said unto him, "Tell us, we pray thee, for whose cause this evil is upon us. What is thine occupation? Whence comest thou? What is thy country? Of what people art thou?" He said unto them, "I am an Hebrew, and I fear the Lord, the God of heaven, which made the sea and the dry land." Then were the men exceedingly afraid and said unto him, "Why hast thou done this?" For the men knew that he fled from the presence of the Lord because he told them so. Then said they unto him, "What shall we do unto thee so that the sea may be calm unto us?" For the sea wrought and was tempestuous. And Jonah said unto them, "Take me up and cast me into the sea." Lord have mercy. You know, when you're wrong and you know better, all you can do is admit it. Now you belong to that church over there, don't you? Now, I thought those people didn't do those kind of things. I thought they didn't go to those kind of places. I thought they didn't live like that. You're here because you know better. Jonah said, "This storm is because of me. I'm running from the call of God on my life. For my sake, this tempest is upon you." And the sailors began to say, "We beseech thee, O Lord, let us not perish for this man." Hallelujah. He said, don't let us die because of this man running from the call of God on his life. And then when we do what we've got to do, don't let his blood be upon us. The sailors took hold of Jonah, pinned his arms behind his back, carried Jonah up the ladder, paused for a moment so Jonah could pray, lifted Jonah off his feet, have mercy, Jesus, swung him back and forth and then threw him over the side of the ship into the water. Jonah went sailing through the air, and as he came down, the wild, churning, tempestuous sea opened up its mouth. Jonah fell into the ocean like a stone, down, down, down into the water. And then suddenly the sea grew silent. The winds died down. And all around Jonah, there was only silence. And then in the next moment, Jonah realized that he was breathing, but he couldn't make out where he was. Have mercy, Jesus. Are you listening to me today? He couldn't make out where he was. Have mercy, Lord. All he knew was that it sounded like a horse blowing through his nostrils. Every so often, Jonah would feel a chilling rush of cold air pass over his body. All he knew was he was trapped, but he didn't know where he was. He knew he couldn't stand on his feet. He knew that he had lost all sense of balance. When he tried to stand up, he found himself slipping and sliding. His whole body was covered with an oily, slimy substance. And as he lay there, helpless in the darkness, he felt that he knew it was seaweed. Are you listening to me today? Was wrapped all around his body and his face, and it hit him. He knew where he was. He was in the belly of a giant fish. The Bible says that the Lord had prepared the fish.
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3: One of the greatest success stories in history is about a slave who became prime minister of a mighty nation. I'll be back in a moment to talk about the man who transformed history.

Hello, this is Joe Cruz and the Amazing Facts Broadcast, facts which affect you. It seems to be a well-accepted principle in the world today that men are molded by their environment and that we're the inevitable slaves of circumstances. The world, of course, is dealing largely with externals, but the sweetest and most glorious privilege of a Christian is to recognize that the grace of God manifested inwardly can make us masters of environment, and even circumstances can be made to bow to the will of Christ in you. It seems to me that Christ's work involved turning the eyes away from appearances to the motives of the heart. I don't think we talk too much about the kingdom to come, but perhaps we do talk too little about the kingdom that is within. Once the Pharisees came to Jesus to try to snare him in his words, and they asked about the kingdom of which he spoke so often. They reasoned that if he were actually setting up a kingdom, there would be a crown, a scepter, and a throne. And so we read in Luke 17:20-21, "And when he was demanded of the Pharisees when the kingdom of God should come, he answered them and said, 'The kingdom of God cometh not with observation. Neither shall they say, Lo here or Lo there, for behold, the kingdom of God is within you.'" Now, friends, here Jesus was talking about the kingdom of grace, which is set up within every individual Christian life. The kingdom of glory is the revelation of Christ in the clouds of heaven when he comes back the second time. But it's the kingdom of grace within which constitutes present-day power and victory in the Christian life. This one step alone will settle all the problems that might develop around a human being. In Matthew 6:33, Jesus said, "Seek ye first the kingdom of God and his righteousness, and all these things shall be added unto you." Now, evidently, Christ considered this matter of the kingdom of grace to be a matter of real priority for every person. Too many people are shaken to and fro in their attempts to follow the right path. Multitudes are up and down in their experience, controlled more by circumstances than by principle, affected by environment more than the unchanging truth of God. Now, friends, one of the greatest needs of today is to be controlled by principle instead of impulse or feeling. Many people do just what they feel like doing. They give way to impressions that come to them, leading often to paths of disobedience and sin. I believe, of course, that eventually the Christian will come to the place where he will only want to do the right thing. But before that state of development is reached, the Christian must use his will to choose the right things instead of his own personal urges. Recent crimes have been described in the newspaper by people who just felt the urge to do something violent. Now, this is an unfortunate, tragic way for anybody to live. There may be feelings that are unholy and untamed, and by giving way to these feelings, destruction and chaos results. Every life should be balanced by principle, principles that will not deviate in the face of death itself. Environment should have no effect whatsoever upon the determination of a Christian to be faithful to God. Circumstances should make no change at all in a life that's been dedicated to the keeping of God's commandments. A person can never reach the kingdom of heaven unless he lives by principle. The great question should be, is it right? We should set up a standard in the heart and life that should never be violated. Convenience or inconvenience has nothing to do with it, no bearing on the question whatsoever. The Christian should always be the same in the dark or the light, prosperity or poverty, in the city or the country. Only that person would rather die than sin will make it through that great time of trouble just before Jesus comes and find a place in God's kingdom at last. I think of the life of Joseph as an example for every young person today. Every record we have of his life is one of firmness, fidelity, and integrity. There was no change in the way he lived as the circumstances around him changed. He had the same character in Canaan as he did down in Egypt. He followed the same principles in his own home as he did in the home of Potiphar in Egypt. And by the way, he was a home-loving boy. I've often wondered what Joseph thought as that caravan passed over the hill on its way to a foreign land. Perhaps he could look back and see the tops of the tents where his father lived and where he had grown up as a boy. I somehow feel that Joseph made a decision that day that determined the entire future course of his life.
He might have given up his faith entirely and abandoned himself to the selfish life of Egypt. But in those early years, he had learned to live by principle, and he followed that through all down in those vicissitudes of his Egyptian experience as a slave. Concerning his servitude in the house of Potiphar, we read these words in Genesis 39:6. And he left all that he had in Joseph's hand, and he knew not aught he had save the bread which he did eat. And Joseph was a goodly person and well favored. Yes, you see, Joseph had plenty of opportunity to steal if he had been inclined to do that. He was absolutely honest in dealing with the possessions of Potiphar. Everything had been put into his hands, the books, the accounts, and all the material wealth of that great Egyptian landowner. And if Joseph had been governed by impulse,

particularly for the principles that governed his life. In Genesis 39:9, Joseph said to that woman, "There is none greater in this house than I. Neither hath he kept back anything from me but thee, because thou art his wife. How then can I do this great wickedness and sin against God?" Now what firmness of conviction we read in those words, friends. It happened not just one time, but day after day, until finally Potiphar's wife falsely accused him. And because of his integrity, Joseph was sent unjustly to prison. There was no bitterness in his heart, even then. He was truthful and honest in that prison, just like he'd been every other place. And once more, he was given a position of high responsibility. Genesis 39:22 says, "And the keeper of the prison committed to Joseph's hand all the prisoners that were in the prison, and whatsoever they did there, he was the doer of it." Now, I'm sure that Joseph might have exercised favoritism and enriched himself once more in that position. But he refused to yield to one point of dishonesty or deception. Do you think circumstances had anything to do with Joseph's religion, friends? For 2 years or more, he lived there in the prison. And then it was promotion time. He had passed every test so far. There was one more that God allowed Joseph to meet. Could he be a ruler and serve the Lord as faithfully as he had as a servant and a slave? So in Genesis 41:40, we read about his exaltation as the prime minister of Egypt. "These are the words of Pharaoh, 'Thou shalt be over my house, and according unto thy word shall all my people be ruled. Only in the throne will I be greater than thou.'" Yes, Joseph was raised to the very highest position that anybody could hold in that land except the king himself. And what did he do as the prime minister? He had the same character as when he was carrying water to his brothers out in that field. And then the crowning test of all came when his brothers came under his power in Egypt. They had sold him, you remember, for revenge, and now he has a chance to wreak that same vengeance on them. But his loving heart could not even consider such a thing. He wept over his brethren and freely forgave them for their wrongdoing. Let me ask you, friends, how is it with you today? Does your religion mean everything to you? Does it govern your life, not merely on one day of the week, but every day and in every act, in sorrow and joy and hunger and prosperity, in the dark and the day and popularity and obscurity? Or is your faith one of convenience? Are there certain occasions when you feel like letting down a bit? In business, maybe, do you misrepresent and shade over circumstances at times? Do you yield to the spirit of your associates on occasion? Just suppose that Daniel had yielded to circumstances. He also lived by principle, and the love of God was etched into his heart, just like it had been etched into Joseph. He didn't have to weigh every decision of life. There was no debate with him over right and wrong. His motto seemed to be, "If there's any doubt, don't." Oh, if young people today could just stand like Daniel, they would cease quibbling over standards of right and wrong. They'd already have the answer in their hearts. Notice how Daniel purposed in his heart not to defile himself. In Daniel 1:8, he was invited to eat at the king's table. The wine and unclean foods had been brought in before Daniel sat with the king. But Daniel refused to surrender his convictions about keeping his body clean, even though it meant refusing the word of the king. The text says that Daniel had purposed in his heart not to defile himself with the king's meat. He had set up a standard and a code for himself that he would not violate at any cost. He would not even give up that standard in the face of the king's command. He would prefer to die than to compromise a thing that he knew to be right. Even though it seemed to be a small issue, yet he wouldn't give up his convictions on it. There came the day also when Daniel's three friends refused to bow down to that god of gold that had been set up. These young men had imbibed the same spirit of uncompromising loyalty to the God of heaven. It didn't take them long to make up their minds about that command to bow down and worship. They already knew beforehand what their decision would be. They had purposed, just like Daniel, not to disobey the great commands of God. So we read in Daniel 3:16-18, "Shadrach, Meshach, and Abednego answered and said to the king, 'O Nebuchadnezzar, we're not careful to answer thee in this matter. If it be so, our God, whom we serve, is able to deliver us from the burning fiery furnace, and he will deliver us out of thine hand, O king. But if not, be it known of thee, O king, that we will not serve

0: thy gods, nor worship the golden image which thou hast set up. Oh, yeah, these young men said, we're not careful to answer this thing because we made up our minds long ago never to do such a thing. The king had threatened, you remember, to throw them into the fiery furnace that was heated 7 times hotter than usual. Believe me, those fellows lived by principle. Their religion was real. They had something in their hearts that could not be changed by any circumstances. Do you think that they knew what they were doing, friends? Of course they knew what they were doing. They had a connection with God, and they did right because it was right. And what mighty things they were able to work in Babylon because of their faithfulness. We could go on talking about others who were just as faithful. The life of that little tent maker in the New Testament is outstanding. He had an experience with God also. It was something etched in his heart as strong and enduring as steel. He put the kingdom of heaven first. And one day Paul sat in Corinth thinking about the saints and Rome, and I've stood on that very spot where he wrote this letter to the from the Corinthian prison to the Christians in Rome. He had heard about Nero persecuting them. He had heard of the arenas and the wild animals, and he wrote to them and said, I am ready now to preach to you at Rome. Oh, Paul had suffered much. But those things meant nothing to him. Prison walls didn't take Christ away from him. He could sing at midnight in the dark prison. Christ was first and best and last for him. And so he wrote that letter to the Roman Christians, and he said, who shall separate us from the love of Christ? Shall tribulation or distress or persecution or famine or nakedness or peril or sword? Nay, in all these things we're more than conquerors.
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0: As we prepare for Father's Day, Carrie Casey, CEO of the National Center for Fathering, has been sharing tributes to dads on Today's Father.
1: This tribute came from a dad named Neil. As he says, all too often, so little is said about men who make great sacrifices for their children. Here is what he shared about his father. My dad was part of what Tom Brokaw refers to as the greatest generation. After returning from fighting in World War II, he started raising a family. He worked two jobs, usually leaving for work well before my older brother and I awakened, and returning home well after we went to bed. My dad had many great plans for his family. Unfortunately, when I was 9 years of age, I recall being told that my mother had cancer. My father did everything he could for the next 2 years to save her, but my mother did eventually die. My dad lost his love of his life, all of his dreams, and for the most part, all of his finances, paying medical bills. He quickly had to give up his second job, switch gears to become both father and mother to two young boys, learn cooking, how to do laundry, as well as assume responsibility for all the other things normally done by two parents. He had to deal with the tremendous grief which consumed both my brother and me, not to mention finding additional finances. My dad raised two sons who both went on to college and careers. He died 13 years ago. Although my father sacrificed all of his dreams to raise his sons, I do think he lived a fulfilling life. Now, dads, I'm humbled and moved by this man's story. Neil's dad demonstrated the kind of commitment that it takes to be a championship father. Many of us are thankful that we aren't asked to make those kinds of adjustments and sacrifices, but I know that most of us would step up with courage if the situation called for it. This Father's Day, Dad, pay tribute to your father in some way, like Neil did here. Thank him for what he did for you. And if he has passed on, find another way to celebrate his life and his legacy. And even if what he gave you wasn't all that great, I hope you'll focus on positives, however small they may be. Then, be inspired by men like Neil's dad and continue to love, coach, and model for your own kids with strength and dedication. This is Carrie Casey for Today's Father.
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2: 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And now, here's our Creation Moments host, Ian Taylor.
3: Are we programmed to die? Scientists who have been studying the aging process hold one of two positions. One school of thought says that death takes place when too many of the body's parts simply wear out from use. The other school says that death is programmed into our genes. As a result, they believe that there are built-in limits to how long we can live. What some scientists have called an anti-aging gene makes a chemical, abbreviated as SOD. SOD keeps the body from burning itself up. SOD is among a number of chemicals in the body that take the dangerous products of normal chemical reactions in the body and make them harmless. If not rendered harmless, these chemicals, called free radicals, can damage parts of our cells, including the DNA. Through selective breeding, biologists have developed fruit flies that live twice as long as normal. Their studies show that these flies have a gene that makes greater amounts of SOD and so seems to have extra protection against aging. There is only one permanent solution to death. Death is the result of sin. Jesus Christ, who has taken away the reign of sin, promises eternal life to all who come to him for the forgiveness of sins. He lived the sinless life that we cannot live. Then he went before God with our sins to take our punishment for those sins. Are you sure of the forgiveness of your sins through Jesus Christ? You can be.
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5: This is Max McLean. The book of Romans is considered the most profound explanation of the gospel ever written. The gospel is that we are justified or made right in God's eyes. So what are the benefits of that? Listen to the Bible from Romans 5. Therefore, since we have been justified through faith, we have peace with God through our Lord Jesus Christ, through whom we have gained access by faith into his grace, in which we now stand. And we rejoice in the hope of the glory of God. Not only so, but we also rejoice in our sufferings, because we know that suffering produces perseverance, perseverance character, and character hope. And hope does not disappoint us, because God has poured out his love into our hearts by the Holy Spirit, whom he has given us. You see, just at the right time, when we were still powerless, Christ died for the ungodly. Very rarely will anyone die for a righteous man, though for a good man someone might possibly dare to die. But God demonstrates his love for us in this: while we were still sinners, Christ died for us. Since we have now been justified by his blood, how much more shall we be saved from God's wrath through him? For if we, when we were God's enemies, we were reconciled to him through the death of his Son, how much more, having been reconciled, shall we be saved through his life? Not only is this so, but we also rejoice in God through our Lord Jesus Christ, through whom we have now received reconciliation. Therefore, just as sin entered the world through one man, and death through sin, and in this way death came to all men, because all sinned. For before the law was given, sin was in the world. But sin is not taken into account when there is no law. Nevertheless, death reigned from the time of Adam to the time of Moses, even over those who did not sin by breaking a command, as did Adam, who was the pattern of the one to come. From Romans 5. Listen to the Bible. It's great for the soul.
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7: We're going to be reading from Daniel 6 today, beginning in verse 18. Now the king went to his palace and spent the night fasting, and no musicians were brought before him. Also his sleep went from him. Then the king arose very early in the morning and went in haste to the den of lions. And when he came to the den, he cried out with a lamenting voice to Daniel. The king spoke, saying to Daniel, "Daniel, servant of the living God, has your God, whom you serve continually, been able to deliver you from the lions?" There are a few things I want you to notice in this story today. First of all, no matter how much someone seems like they have their act together, those people still have sleepless nights. Sometimes we think that if we only had power or money or fame or influence, then our problems would disappear. But what really happens when somebody actually achieves all those things is that they simply trade one set of problems for a new set. Even the king of Persia had sleepless nights. Secondly, you'll notice that he was well aware of his own mistakes. He wasn't laying awake because the city was surrounded by invading armies or because he knew his nobles were planning a coup d'etat. He had made a terrible mistake in signing the new law proposed by his governors, and he was wrestling with the consequences of his own decisions. So, no matter who you are in life, there does come a time when you become very much aware of your own shortcomings, and you come under the conviction that you are a sinner. It's a gift that God gives to every human being in order to help us realize just how much we need him. And it's up to us whether we'll follow through on it or just ignore it until it goes away. Now, thirdly, and this is probably the key point for today, you'll notice that Darius was eager to find out whether or not God was real. When he runs to the edge of the lion's den, he shouts, "Daniel, has the God you serve continually been able to save you?" He had no doubt that Daniel was devoted to his God. The question was whether or not that God was real. You know, millions of people aware of their problems are watching Christians every day to see whether or not their God is real. They know we're devoted to God. They see us go to church every week and sing songs about how much we love Him. But the question they really want to know is whether or not God is real enough to save us. As people come under the conviction that they have sinned, they desperately want to know where they're going to find help. They're not looking for philosophy at that moment. They're not looking for an enjoyable worship service. They're looking for answers. And they stand at the edge of our lives, watching us carefully, and there's just one thing they really want to know. Has your God been able to deliver you from the lions? And that's why living your faith and sharing it is such a better way to live.

0: You've heard the axiom, there are no atheists in foxholes. It's true. Entering harm's way, many people have their views radically changed. With Timely Truth, I'm Stuart Briscoe. For me, at the age of 18, it was the Royal Marine Commandos. I'd seen firsthand those mighty nightly bombing raids of the Nazis. As a young Christian, I wondered, when others discovered my faith in Christ, what those barracks would be like. I asked my family friend, Captain H.S. May, what to expect. He responded frankly, those men would throw boots at you, and they won't hesitate to curse you. Wide-eyed, I asked, and how should I respond? His simple answer was, well, I polished their boots and handed them back. Nothing will give a greater testimony for Christ. He was right. No matter the attack, be gracious and faithful.
1: Hi, I'm Dan Seaborn from Winning at Home, and this is today's Family Moment. Today's Family Moment is going to be of great encouragement to many of you. I was recently praying for my children, just like many of you pray for your kids, and I was saying, Lord, I really want my kids to be in heaven. And His Spirit just kind of encouraged my heart and spoke back to me in that quiet, still way and said, let me remind you, Dan, I want them here with me in heaven even more than you do. Ah, I liked that. It was such a comfort to my own spirit. As hard as I may try, as beautiful as I may want to be as a father, and as guiding as I want to be in my example, I don't do it near as much as God wants to do it for my children. I like that. Somebody today who your children are wayward, you've been praying, you've been crying out to God on behalf of that child, let me say to you, God loves them even more. He's seeking His best to put His Holy Spirit in their path. Just pray He would continue to put that Spirit in front of them, and at some point their heart, their mind, their soul will be obedient to that Spirit. He loves your children today. He loves that wayward son today. He loves that wayward daughter who hasn't called home in a year. He's right there beside you. Take comfort in that today. It may feel lonely. Look on your shoulder. Christ is there. His Holy Spirit is encouraging you today to continue to seek Him, to continue to pray to Him. He's always there for you. So continue to seek the Lord on behalf of your family. And if you'd like more information from Winning at Home, just like this, that will give you assistance and guidance in growing in your marriage and family life, simply go to our website, winningathome.com. 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And again, remember, in balance and home life, winning isn't everything, it's the only thing. That's what we believe here at Winning at Home, and we hope you'll grow in your marriage and your family.
2: 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Therefore all things whatsoever ye would that men should do to you, do ye even so to them, for this is the law and the prophets.
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6: 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Maybe today, you feel like you got up on the wrong side of the bed. Well, before you infect anyone else with your bad mood, take a pause, breathe, and pray. 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
8: Now a look at your midday weather on Lafayette Christian Talk Radio. Mostly cloudy with thunderstorms today with a high near 91 and lows around 76. Partly sunny with thunderstorms tomorrow with a high of 88 and lows around 75. For your Friday, mostly sunny with a high near 93 and lows around 75. And for Saturday, partly sunny with a high near 92 and lows around 75. That's your midday weather on Lafayette Christian Talk Radio.
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11: Fred Lessening, you know all about Wheels for the World, our premier program at Johnny and Friends, and I've got one of my favorite Wheels for the World team members here in the studio. Welcome, Ken.
12: Thank you, Johnny, and boy, I do love the Wheels for the World program.
11: Yep, you've been to Cuba and Peru and all kinds of countries, but you were also in Honduras, yet it wasn't a Wheels for the World trip. You want to talk about that?
12: No, actually, it was a fly fishing trip. But we always look for opportunities, and last day I was leaving, a young father came up to me and had to have an interpreter, but was telling me about his son who needed a wheelchair.
11: That's right. He was the father of an 8-year-old boy with special needs.
12: His name was Jared.
11: Yeah, a bright, happy boy, but he spent all day lying on the sofa.
12: Yeah, I mean, where he lived, they have very little resources to even think about getting a wheelchair, let alone anybody supplying a wheelchair.
11: Yeah, way up in the mountainous jungle, Israel and his family lived. And Israel labored day and night to support his family up there in the jungle. And I think he told you they could barely afford food, and let alone a wheelchair that his son desperately needed.
12: Well, that was one of the reasons Israel was working at our fly fishing camp, because he needed money to be able to get back to his family.
11: Right. When he learned that you were connected with a global ministry that delivered wheelchairs.
12: Yes. I think it sparked a definite interest and an idea in his head. And so he approached me, along with an interpreter, to ask whether or not we could supply him with a wheelchair.
11: Amazing. And I'm so proud of you, Ken, because you came home, you talked to our director of Wheels for the World, and he said that perhaps we could ship a special child-sized wheelchair to El Salvador, and maybe our team there in El Salvador could travel the distance up in the mountainous jungle.
12: Yeah, more beautiful responses we had with a couple of physical therapists in El Salvador was they would volunteer their time, husband and wife, to go into Honduras and fit this young man with a wheelchair.
11: Right. After driving across the border, this couple, Freddie and Brittany.
12: Yes.
11: Yeah, they boarded a 15-passenger plane to reach the remote hills, not far from where Jareth's family lives. And when they landed, Jareth's mother, Laura, was waiting right there with a smile. But with no public transportation, they had to take an old taxi up twisting dirt roads to reach their home. And Mother Laura shared that Jareth was diagnosed with microcephaly and cerebral palsy at age 2. And I think somewhere I saw written that she said, "When I received my son's diagnosis, I felt like I was going to die. They told me that he would never walk and likely would not survive. But this wonderful mother cried out to God." That's when Freddie and Brittany pointed to a Bible passage where it says that God has made every child, no matter what the disability, in his image.
12: You know, so exciting, Johnny. All the Wheels trips that I've been on, it never fails to amaze me when you watch somebody given the gift of mobility for the first time. Mm. And we saw videos of Jared and the smile on his face as he was being pushed around in his wheelchair by his brother.
11: You know, it reminds me of Psalm 9. God does not forget the cries of the afflicted. And through the heavy jungle far up in the mountains, God heard Jareth's cry. And he moved that couple in El Salvador to drive the twisting country lanes to bring the good news of Jesus and a wheelchair.
12: Jesus was obviously the one who orchestrated this whole thing.
11: That's right. And friend listening, come to johnnyradio.org today, because we posted photos of this precious family. And praise God with us that he heard that little boy's cry.
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14: 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Sacramento Central Church brings you Receiving the Word, timely Bible messages presented by Pastors Chris Buttery and Mike Thompson. Amazing revelations await you in God's holy word, the Bible.
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16: Apostle Paul set before them the great truths that are the foundation of the Christian's hope. I'm reading from Acts of the Apostles 2:82. He told them of Christ's life on this earth, of his cruel death of shame. He told them how the Lord of life had broken the barriers of the tomb and risen triumphant over death. He repeated the Savior's commission to his disciples. He told them also of Christ's promise to send the Comforter, and he described how gloriously this promise had been fulfilled on the day of Pentecost. So these individuals didn't really know and understand the mission and ministry of Jesus, the outpouring of the Spirit, the establishment of the early church. And so Paul instructed them. And they, according to the text we just read, verse 6, the Holy Spirit descended upon them, and what were they doing? Speaking in what? Other tongues or in other languages. Because why? Because prior to this, they were doing what? They were sharing the message with people in that region. And in those days, you had people from all over the place. And so God gave them the gift of languages, tongues, languages, in order to allow them to proclaim the gospel in the language of those who were in that region and in that area, so they could appreciate and hear the gospel as well. And so God blessed them with this tremendous gift in order to proclaim the gospel. And keep in mind, friend, that the gifts of the Spirit are not given just to satisfy us or to make us feel important and special in the church. The gifts are given, by the way, the gifts are desired from us, and the gifts are given in order to enable us to do ministry. If we're not willing to do ministry, you never understand what your gift is. But when you throw yourself into ministry, you'll discover and learn what God has gifted you with, and he'll bless and multiply that gift that is given to you. And so these men went and they shared the gospel. So I'm going to jump down to verse 8 through 10, and we're going to go to Monday's lesson, Ephesus part 2. We're going to continue talking about Ephesus. Ephesus was a famous city. It was the capital of the Greek district of Ionia, and later became the Roman province of Asia. It became the scene, interestingly, of the Apostle John's later labors. The city stood not far from the sea, and it was on some hilly ground. Ephesus was the center of the worship of Artemis, or the Roman Diana. And in that city was a massive temple, and it was visited by pilgrims all over the known world. So in Paul's day, Ephesus was by far the busiest and the most popular city in Asia. And you can understand why Paul set up shop here for several years to do ministry. People were coming and going, and we're told that he preached the word of God, it seems, daily. Let's go to verse 8. We'll read verses 8 to 10. And he went into the synagogue and spoke boldly for 3 months, reasoning and persuading concerning the things of the kingdom of God. This is Paul. He goes into the synagogue, preaches Christ. He reasons with the Jews, the Bible says, for 3 months before opposition breaks out, leading Paul to relocate his evangelistic campaign to the school of Tyrannus. And there he preaches for a couple of years, and has great effect. The record says that all Asia heard about Jesus Christ as a result. So people came, they heard there was a man teaching, doing an evangelistic prophecy seminar there in the school of Tyrannus. They came, they listened, they accepted the message, they took the message back to where they came from. And the whole region came to know about Jesus Christ as a result. So God turned a negative experience into something far more positive. And let me remind you this morning that he can do the same for you. You may face opposition and difficulty, in your walk with Jesus. But God can take a negative situation, he can turn it into something that will benefit his work and share the message, get the message out to many others. We just have to trust him that God knows what he's doing. What do you say? Yeah. So look with me now, verses 11 to 20. We probably won't read the entire text here, but let me just say this, that there was an idol within this great temple, the temple dedicated to Diana. And it was declared by tradition that this idol had fallen from the sky. And upon this idol was inscribed some symbolic characters which were believed to possess tremendous power. And accordingly, books were written by the Ephesians to explain the meaning of these symbols. So among those who closely studied these costly books were magicians. And they wielded a very powerful influence over the minds of these superstitious worshippers who came to the temple to worship Diana. According to these verses, the Apostle Paul was given special signs of divine favor. And the power of God accompanied his efforts, and many people were healed of their maladies and of sickness. And as these miracles were wrought in the name of Jesus Christ, the people had the opportunity to see that the God of heaven was far more powerful than the magicians of the goddess of Diana. So God met the people where they were. They were superstitious. They believed in miracle working power of the magicians. And so God performed greater miracles in healing a great number of people there. They were healed, and they were awed by what they saw. Notice what Ephesians 5 verse 11 says. Thanks, Pat.
17: And have no fellowship with the unfaithful works of darkness, but rather reprove them.
16: So Paul counsels the Ephesians, reminds them, don't have any more fellowship with the unfruitful works of darkness, but reprove them. So there's nothing innocent about witchcraft. There's nothing innocent about warlocks and warlords. There's nothing innocent about those, even if they're promoted to be to entertain our children. They're dangerous. The Bible calls them the unfruitful works of darkness, and we're to reprove them. We're to reprove them. And so we're encouraged to stay away from those things, to not have anything to do with them, whether in a book or whether in a movie. God's given us very clear counsel about that. And so the people received the message. They burned the books. They didn't want anything more to do with that. Paul counsels them to stay the course and don't go back to what they previously experienced. Now in Acts chapter 19, verses 21 to 41, Paul has been in Ephesus for 3 years. It's been the center of his work. A flourishing church was raised up here, and from this city, the gospel spread through the province of Asia among both Jews and Gentiles. But these following verses reveal to us a great deal of trouble and a great deal of trial that would come, be about to ensue. Once a year, a special ceremony was held at Ephesus in the honor of the goddess Diana. And these, of course, attracted large numbers of people from all over the province. But because of his work, the attendance of the national festival and the enthusiasm of the worshippers of Diana waned. There just weren't as many people there anymore, and there weren't as many people enthusiastic about worshiping this statue, this idol. So as a result, the profitable business in the manufacture and sale of small shrines and images of Diana began to suffer loss. And you read about in these verses a man by the name of Demetrius. He was a manufacturer of silver shrines, and he called together all his comrades, those who were also in the business, and essentially that group of individuals blamed Paul for their financial loss. So what happened? They stirred up the people, and a riot nearly ensued as they shared their misgivings with the people of the city. But God protected his people then during this societal upheaval. And the good news is, God will be with his people today if we're blamed for problems existing in society. When you share a pointed message, it has the ability to change and transform. You know, people who used to be into extortion and trickery and robbing individuals, whether it be politically or otherwise, change. And it's for it's for the kingdom of heaven's gain, but for earth, it can affect people's wages and affect programs, because people are now taking a stand for what is right and what is true. I've thought about this too in some way, because as a church we preach what the Bible teaches, that our bodies are the temple of the Holy Spirit. And I wonder if the lobster industry has a problem with the with Seventh-day Adventists, in that we proclaim and preach that these foods are unclean. No one's given me a hard time about that. Maybe we're not sharing it strong enough or far enough or wide enough. Paul's message was having an effect on people's lives, in so much it affected trade, and they blamed him for it, and a riot nearly ensued, but things calmed down. God protected his people. He'll be with us as well. Whether we face death or whether we face life, it's always the right thing to share God's truth in his word. What do you say? We need to just leave the consequences with God. That's not an easy thing to do, because we think things through from cause to effect. If I share that, this is what's going to happen. Our responsibility is to live the Christian life, to share God's word, leave the results with God. That's what we're called to do, and we should do that faithfully. Amen. Amen. All right, so let's go to Tuesday. Now, Paul, chapter 20, we're going to go to chapter 20 of Acts, verses 1 through 6. After the riot, Paul resolved to leave Ephesus. He took an extended detour, and I'm going to ask you to put the map on the screen again. He went through Macedonia and Achaia instead of going straight to Jerusalem like he had hoped to do. So he's in Antioch, he's over here in Ephesus, and he goes up into this region up in here. And there's the churches of Philippi and Thessalonica and Berea. You see those up there? Hierapolis is up there as well. So this is the region that he's traveling in, instead of going to Jerusalem. And as he's traveling there, it's no doubt he went to the churches he raised up in Thessalonica and Philippi and in Berea. And then he went down to Greece, down into this region here. You see Athens there, and then, of course, you got Greece. He went down here into this area, and he went to the church. There's Corinth. There's the church in Corinth. And so there he traveled that whole area down Greece, visited the church in Corinth. And by this time in his labors, the church in Corinth had received both of his letters, the ones we have in the Bible, 1st and 2nd Corinthians. So by this time, they've received those two letters, and he's about 3 months in that particular area. After that, he spends a little time in Philippi, and then Paul sails to Troas. And so he comes back up here and he sails down to Troas in this area. See that? He couldn't walk on water, so he got in a boat, sailed right there to Troas. And that's where he was. Now let's pick up the story in verse 7. Troas meets with some believers, and let's read the story. Verse 7. Now on the first day of the week, when the disciples came together to break bread, Paul, ready to depart the next day, spoke to them and continued his message until midnight. How would you like it if we started today, this time, and then I just kept on preaching right through to midnight? I'm not sure we'd have as many people here, perhaps. I may not be here. I may be fainted on the floor. But he continued his message till midnight. There were many lamps in the upper room where they were gathered together. And in a window sat a certain young man named Eutychus, who was sinking into a deep sleep. He was overcome by sleep, and as Paul continued speaking, he fell down from the third story and was taken up dead. But Paul went down, fell on him, and embracing him, said, "Do not trouble yourselves, for his life is in him." Now when he had come up and broken bread and eaten and talked a long while, even till daybreak, he departed. And they brought the young man in alive, and they were not a little comforted. So Paul in Troas meets with believers. He preaches till midnight. It's late. It's the first day of the week. And while he's preaching, a young man can't keep his eyes open. And here's a story that teaches us and educates us, never fall asleep in church. So Eutychus is in the window, third story. He falls asleep and he falls, but God resurrects him, brings him back to life. And the Bible says that they were not a little comforted. In other words, they were exuberant that the young man was still alive and he was with them. Now, this particular story, it's interesting, is used by our evangelical brothers and sisters to indicate that church had now begun on Sunday, that now Sunday was the new Sabbath, because it says that they met there the first day of the week and they broke bread. Now, we're not sure if that means that they were having communion or they were just sharing in food together in fellowship, but they were still apparently meeting the first day of the week. But I want you to notice, what was it? It was midnight and it was dark and it was the first day of the week. Now, keep in mind that a day in biblical times was reckoned from evening to evening, or from sunset to sunset. You remember in the creation account, the evening and the morning were the first day. Night precedes day in the day of reckoning according to the creation week. So actually, according to when they were meeting, biblically they were meeting the first day of the week, but according to our time, when were they meeting? Saturday night. That's exactly right. See, Saturday evening, when the sun went down, Sabbath ended, and it went into the first day of the week, and it would go all the way until sundown the following evening. So, in fact, Paul and his friends in Troas were not worshiping on Sunday. They were actually having a church service on Saturday night. And this doesn't educate us or tell us that we should start doing church on Saturday night up till midnight. It just tells us that this was Paul's last time with these individuals because he was heading to Jerusalem. He knew what was bound to happen, and he wanted to share with them the truth of God's word, encourage them in their faith. And so he preached a long time. They let him preach, and they were encouraged. And they just met there because that was what needed to happen that particular time. I want to remind us of a couple of things in the Bible. Mark 2:27, the Bible says, Jesus is speaking, the Sabbath was made for who? Man, and not man for the Sabbath. God made the Sabbath, he prepared the Sabbath, and he gave it to man as a gift. And that day has never changed. It's always been the seventh day of the week. It's always been Saturday, and God has given the Sabbath to us. And then, Paulette, could you read Revelation 14:6-7 for us?
18: And I saw another angel fly in the midst of the heaven, having the everlasting gospel to preach unto them that dwell on the earth, and to every nation and kindred and tongue and people, saying with a loud voice, fear God and give glory to him, for the hour of his judgment is come, and worship him that made heaven and earth and the sea and the fountains of waters.
16: Thank you. Why is the Sabbath important in the context of the last days? I mean, let alone the Sabbath is a commandment of the Lord and therefore should be recognized as such. We should esteem it as much as all the other nine commandments, shouldn't we? Thou shalt have no other gods before me. Don't bow down any graven image. Don't take the name of the Lord thy God in vain. Honor your mother and father. Don't kill. Don't commit adultery. Don't steal. Don't lie. Don't covet. We should honor the fourth commandment as much as the others, shouldn't we? But in the context of the last days, why is the Sabbath so important? Because it's a part of God's last day message to go to the world before Jesus comes, isn't that right? And if you read verse 9 in Revelation 14, there's a call, a warning not to worship the beast or receive its image or receive its mark. And so it's a message designed to prepare people to stand during the enforcement of the mark of the beast because they are faithful to God, his word, and his commandments. As a matter of fact, what Paulette just read is where it says, worship him who made heaven, earth, sea, and springs of water, is a direct quotation taken out of Exodus chapter 20, verses 8 through 11, where you find the fourth commandment about the Sabbath. So this is a call to worship the Creator, and in order to worship the Creator, we must also remember the Sabbath day and to keep it holy. And so it's a very special, important message in the context of the last days. Well, we need to get to Wednesday and Thursday. We have a few minutes, so let's go over now to Wednesday, Miletus. Acts chapter 20, verses 13 to 16 tells us that on his way to Jerusalem, if we could put the map back up again, on his way to Jerusalem, Paul made another stop, and this time in Miletus. All right, so he is here in Troas. He walks to Assos, 14 miles, catches a boat, and he catches it into this region right in here. Okay, so he's right there, and there's Miletus right there. Okay, so he's traveling to Miletus. Now, I want you to just remember, Paul is trying to get where? To Jerusalem. Can Paul get there? He cannot get there. He is trying his best to get to Jerusalem, but he cannot get there. He's making stop after stop after stop after stop. And I just want to remind us this morning that sometimes our plans don't always come to fruition the way we want them to, whether it be in your personal life and whether it be in your ministry for Jesus. There sometimes can be delay and sometimes can be frustration, but God's purposes know neither haste nor delay. And we ought to just trust God and that he knows what's best and be right where God needs us to be and to grow where we're planted, to be what God wants us to be where we are. And so that's what Paul did. He stopped in Miletus. He noticed that the ship wasn't going to leave for a while, so he quickly sent a message down to the elders in Ephesus and said, come up to see me. I want to talk to you before I head to Jerusalem because I won't see you again. And so in Ephesians chapter 20, verses 17 to 36, Paul shares with them his last message to the leaders of the church in Ephesus. And these verses paint a touching scene of the love and the close bond that Paul and these elders had with one another. There were tears, there was prayers to be had. They didn't want to say goodbye. But I want to highlight six things in this speech that Paul gave to the elders, and I'm just going to take them one by one and just go through them relatively quickly. First of all, in verse 21, Paul reveals that the centrality of his message was repentance to God and faith in Jesus Christ. That was the centrality of his message, calling people to repentance, to turn from their sin, and to come to Jesus to receive forgiveness of sin and receive that forgiveness by faith, to be justified by faith. That was the centrality of his message. Secondly, although his way was hard, Paul expressed to them that he intended to finish his race with joy. With joy. He intended to finish his race with joy. You can read that in verses 19, 22 to 24. And then in verses 20, 26, and 27, Paul says, I've shared with you all of the counsel of God. In other words, he held nothing back from them that was helpful to them. Paul shared everything, whether it was uncomfortable or whether it was comfortable. He shared with them all the counsel of God so that they weren't lacking in anything. Fourthly, he encouraged the elders to be faithful overseers, defending the flock from error and teachers of error. You read that in verses 28 to 31. He said, after my departing, ravenous wolves will come in, not sparing the flock. And certainly after Paul's departing, that's what happened. There was an apostasy that occurred in the church that led to the development of the man of sin that came to power in 538 and ruled for over 1,000 years and had its way in Europe and that part of the world. And then number five, Paul encouraged a continual and earnest study of the scriptures as the authoritative word of God in verse 2. He said, I commend to you the word of God. He said, I commend to you the word of God. He said, study it and pray over it and make it the center of your faith and life. And then lastly, he appealed to the elders to be generous and liberal in their lives and the ministry that God had entrusted them with. And you read that in verses 34 and 35. There's so much in this little message, this little lecture sermon that Paul gave the elders, too much for us to break down and talk about now. But I just wanted to highlight those six areas that I picked out of in reading those verses that I thought would be interesting to us and things that we can ponder on and contemplate and apply to our own lives. Well, we go to Thursday's lesson in Acts chapter 21, Tyre and Caesarea. Acts chapter 21, verses 1 through 6, Luke records that after Miletus, Paul he records some of the details of Paul's journey. He was still en route to Jerusalem. The apostle Paul spent a week in Tyre, and then he went on to the Phoenician coast where the ship. You'll notice there in verse 1 of chapter 21, he said he went to Kos, and then he went to Rhodes, and then he went to Patara, and then he, finding a ship, sailed over to Phoenicia. He went aboard and set sail. He sighted Cyprus, they passed it on the left, sailed to Syria, and landed in Tyre, where the ship was unloading its cargo. They're here in Miletus, and then he makes these little stops in these little island places, and then off the coast, and then he travels, passing Cyprus on the left, he comes all the way down here to Tyre, and then it's Phoenicia. So this is where he is before he goes down to Jerusalem. Let's look at verses 7 through 14. Acts chapter 21. It says, and when we had finished our voyage from Tyre, we came to Ptolemais, greeted the brethren, and stayed with them one day. And on the next day, we who were Paul's companions departed and came to Caesarea and entered the house of Philip, the evangelist, who was one of the seven deacons, and stayed with him. Now this man had four virgin daughters who prophesied. They had the gift of prophecy. And as we stayed many days, a certain prophet named Agabus came down from Judea. We read about Agabus back in Acts chapter 11. When he had come to us, he took Paul's belt, bound his own hands and feet, and said, thus saith the Holy Spirit, so shall the Jews of Jerusalem bind the man who owns this belt and deliver him into the hands of the Gentiles. Now, when we heard these things, both we and those from that place pleaded with him, Paul, not to go up to Jerusalem. Then Paul answered, "What do you mean by weeping and breaking my heart? For I am ready not only to be bound, but also to die at Jerusalem for the name of the Lord Jesus." So when we would not be persuaded, we ceased, saying, "The will of the Lord be done." You know, Paul was willing to give his life for the sake of the gospel. He was willing to go down there to Jerusalem and even faced, you know, this was the place where Jesus had been crucified. This was the place where great persecution had started, and where the Christians had left Jerusalem, except the leadership, into different places of that, of the known world. And Paul was going back knowing that he could be bound, that he might, his life might come to an end. But he was still willing to do that for the cause and the sake of the gospel. This man had such love for Jesus, such love for the people that he was serving, that he was willing to do everything and anything if he could just persuade and help them give their hearts to Jesus Christ. I wonder if we have that passion today. I wonder if we have that same love and that same determination. Paul's life stands as an example of faith and perseverance. He knew his life was in the hands of God, and he lived trusting the outcome to him who knew what was best and knew what was right. Paul could look back on his life, and he could know he had given everything he possibly could have given for the cause of Jesus Christ. When Paul looked back on his life, he would have no regrets, and he would have no disappointments. And I wonder if the same could be said of us, that when we look back on our lives, we can say that we've done everything we possibly could for the sake of the gospel. We've done everything we possibly could to share Christ with others. I started with a quote from Mark Twain. I'll close with a quote from Mark Twain. He said, 20 years from now, you will be more disappointed by the things you didn't do than by the ones you did. So sail. Sail away from the safe harbor. Catch the winds in your sail. Explore. Dream. Discover. Instead, I would say venture. Catch God's vision for ministry for you. And don't hold anything back in your effort to win people to Christ and His last day truth. What do you say out there today?
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20: According to Dr. Desmond Morris and Dr. Donald Joy, there are 12 stages to marital bonding that cement us together as a husband and wife. 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
22: Because miracles are hard to understand, many people don't accept that God created everything in 6 ordinary days. Instead, they believe that God used evolution to create. But is this possible? Stay tuned.
23: Evolution is so impossible. It would take God's supernatural power to make it work, but would He do so? I think not.
22: 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I'm Chris O'Brien with the Institute for Creation Research. While the first chapter of Genesis clearly tells us that everything was created by God in 6 literal 24-hour days, many Christians feel the need to compromise their belief in a Creator God by mixing evolution into the truth of creation.
0: But why would an all-powerful God need the process of evolution? Stay tuned for the next 15 minutes as we address the question, did God use evolution to create? Dr. Andrew Snelling is Director of Research at Answers in Genesis in Kentucky. He says in order to answer this question, we need to know what evolution really means.
1: Well, we have to define our terms. Evolution, in effect, is no God, chance, random matter, for no reason, for no purpose, just things happening. We just call it naturalism. In other words, natural processes did everything. And so evolution on its own is, if you talk to the average evolutionist, he doesn't regard God as being part of the process. I mean, take Richard Dawkins in England. He taunts Christians who believe in evolution and add evolution to the Bible and says, why bring God into the equation when we can explain it all? Well, he thinks he can explain it by this chance, random, natural processes.
0: ICR President Dr. John Morris would agree and says no matter what secular scientists claim, a process that produces something out of nothing, apart from a miracle, is just out of the question.
23: Evolution is so impossible, it would take God's supernatural power to make it work, but would he do so? I think not.

0: which is something God did not use in the six-day creation.
1: A lot of people have the mistaken notion, and evolutionists love this, that evolution is somehow step-by-step, upward, onward progress, something that God might do. But when you understand what the evolutionary process is supposed to be, millions of years of struggle and death for millions of years, until finally death wins, Darwin's war of nature, famine and death, we realize that that's not something that God would use to create things. In fact, it's not a creative process, it's a destructive process.
0: And Dr. Snelling tells us that to use evolution to create would be totally against the very character and nature of God.
2: How could a loving God use death and struggle, the survival of nature red in tooth and claw? I mean, I like to look at it this way. If Jesus Christ was the creator, as the Bible says he was and is, if he had to use evolution, evolution is death and struggle over millions of years, that means Jesus had to allow death. He had no control over death in bringing man into existence. Yet how could he have control over death when he rose from the dead and conquered death? It doesn't make any sense.
0: Dr. Morris.
3: Would the God that's revealed in Scripture have used this process of evolution, this concept of evolution by natural selection, by survival of the fittest? Survival of the fittest really means the extinction of the unfit. Darwin said natural selection, the death, the extinction of all the different animals that went before, have allowed man to arise. In other words, death produced man. But the Bible says that it was very good in the beginning and that man's sin brought death. Well, did death produce man or did man bring about death? These are opposite concepts. And the more we look at God's omniscience and his omnipotence, God knows what he wants and he's powerful enough to pull it off without waiting for billions of years to do so. And besides, the whole concept of survival of the fittest is incompatible with the character of God. The way God thinks, the way God is this loving, merciful, gracious God. And where would God's love be in this evolutionary process? It's really a concept of death and extinction. But in evolution, the survival of the fittest. In Christianity, it's the death of the most fit to allow the unfit to survive. That's Jesus Christ dying on the cross for me. That's God's grace. That's the character of God. That's incompatible with the evolutionary concept.
0: We can see that God, in his omnipotence, did not use evolution to create, but spoke the worlds into existence and formed man from the dust of the ground, all in just 6 days. While on earth, Jesus Christ gave us examples of his instantaneous creation back in Genesis by the miracles he performed in the New Testament. Dr. Snelling explains.
2: What's the difference between Jesus standing up in a boat on the Sea of Galilee and with a word, instantly we read there was a great calm, from a raging storm to a mill pond in an instant? Now, if Jesus can do that in a word in front of witnesses, what's the difference with Jesus saying back in Genesis, let there be light, and immediately there was light? He didn't have to hang around for hours for the storm to die down. He didn't have to wait for millions of years for the light to appear. It says, and it was so. It was instant. That's the language in Genesis speaking of God's creation. Evolution and the millions of years go hand in hand because you don't see things changing from one thing into another today instantly unless God does it instantly. Natural processes, slow and gradual today, it won't happen. And so there's no way I can read evolution in the Bible at all. I read the Bible and see God says it and it happens, a loving God.
0: But why are so many Christians falling for the lie of evolution? Why don't they just take God at his word? Dr. Parker says much of the problem has to do with pride.
1: You know, in the first century, if a Christian stood up for Jesus Christ and the authority of God's word, you got crucified upside down, boiled in oil, tossed to the lions, burned at the stake. What happened to the church? It grew and prospered and conquered the Roman Empire. In the 21st century, if you stand up for Jesus Christ and the authority of God's word, the 6 days of creation 6,000 years ago, people just laugh at you. What do Christians do? They just melt. It's a very effective technique. A lot of us can remember a time

0: when we'd rather be dead than be laughed at. It's a very effective technique. God warned us about it. And so this pride, it's part of the sin of pride, that we want academic respectability. We want other people to think we're smart. We become pleasers of men rather than pleasers of God. And it's powerful.
1: And Dr. Parker warns that having this pride will negatively affect our children.
0: Christian compromisers that have left God's world in the hands of the evolutionists, in spite of the evidence that favors creation, are really making it hard for the next generation. You know, young people are smart. They're going to catch on. Well, if evolution's true and evolution produced God, evolution works whether there's a God or not, why do I need to live by God's standards? Can't I make up my own rules like all the evolutionists around me are doing? It's a deadly philosophy.
1: But what about sincere Christians who are genuinely confused by this mixing of the two worldviews? Dr. Parker says instead of accepting theistic evolution, the best thing to do is to take a stand for the Word of God.
0: The words of men are ever-changing. And the words of men who weren't there at the beginning, who don't know everything, who've made lots and lots of mistakes, who care for us very little. And we have a choice of believing the ever-changing words of men or the never-changing word of the living God who was there at the beginning, who does know everything, who doesn't make mistakes, and who cares for us a great deal. So it's really a matter of where we're going to put our trust. We all live by faith. The evolutionist lived by faith. He has no record of the past at all. We have the biblical record of the past. We can check it out in the present. Evolutionists can only make up ideas about the past. They check them out in the present, but every time they check them out, they fail. They're falsified over and over again. And so standing on the Word of God is the sure foundation. We can begin with that and then apply it to wider and wider circles and depths of understanding of God's world. And boy, oh boy, what a richness. In a way, that's where happiness comes from, is when faith and fact and feeling are all in harmony. And that wonderful feeling of joy forever is only available to those who will take God at His word and live it.
1: Dr. Morris.
2: To my Christian brothers and sisters who were struggling with this issue of did God use him to create, I want to remind you that really evolution didn't happen. All the evidence that we can find in science seems to support the creation idea. Just like what the Bible says, that God created each basic category of plant or animal after that kind. That's what we see in science. But then also the very character of God is slandered by the idea of survival of the fittest and death and extinction brought man. This is incompatible with God's character. And even the salvation doctrine, the idea of salvation through Jesus Christ on the cross, is interrupted. It's like the rug is pulled out from under the cross if evolution were true. No, Christians, this is not an option. We really can't believe in theistic evolution.
1: Dr. Snelling tells us that it really is a sad and unnecessary thing to be trapped in an evolutionary mindset. He says the gospel message of Jesus Christ can free people from this depressive way of thinking.
3: Jesus, the Creator, came to this earth to show us what God is like, demonstrated that He is God by what He did, and then He broke through that suffering and that pain. He took the same pain, the same suffering. He paid the ultimate price for our rebellion when God laid on Him our rebellion, our sin, our wickedness. He suffered that for us, but then He conquered it all. He conquered death, rose from the dead, and that's the wonderful good news. And the tragedy is that those who put their faith in evolution will never know that love. They'll never know the liberation from the judgment of God, because we're told that there's two ways. There's the broad way that leads to destruction. There's the narrow way which leads to life. The broad way is following the world's thinking about evolution, where there's no hope for the future. The narrow way is accepting Jesus Christ, the Creator, as your personal Savior and having a hope in eternity with Him, which is what He's promised. That's the choice we have to make. Are we going to put our faith in God the Creator or the words of men about the past, about who don't know everything, who weren't there, who say that we got here without God. That's the simple choice. One leads to death, the other leads to life. Choose life.
1: 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It's our desire at ICR to show that the Bible can be trusted, both historically and scientifically, and to give facts that will build your faith. 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We pray that this program will aid you in your discovery of science and the Bible. You know, most people aren't aware that today there are thousands of scientists that are convinced of the truth of biblical creation and not evolution. Our non-denominational ministry aims to restore and strengthen the Genesis foundations of the Christian faith. 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For the Institute for Creation Research, I'm Chris O'Brien. Thanks for tuning in.

0: Today's Staying Vertical segment comes from the devotional book, Color My World with Love. It was written by Kathy Ann C. Hernandez and is entitled, The Christian Challenge. Kathy Ann's theme text comes from 1 Timothy 4, verse 7, New American Standard Bible. Discipline yourself for the purpose of godliness. Kathy Ann writes, A few years ago, I joined a 21-day fitness challenge. I agreed to follow a strict diet and engage in at least 1 hour of exercise 6 or 7 days a week. What was I thinking? The first week was challenging, to say the least. On day two, I said to my husband in frustration, If this is what it takes to lose weight, well, I'm just going to be fat all by myself. But praise God, I did stick with the program and lost 20 pounds. Soon, however, I realized that losing 20 pounds was just the first step in the journey. The real work was continuing to discipline myself to maintain the healthy habits I had learned. That takes continued and intentional effort. Some days, apple pie and French fries are calling my name. Some days, my bed is so nice and warm, I do not want to get up to exercise. Yet I recognize that if I want to keep the weight off, I have to discipline myself to do the things that will lead to success. This experience made me appreciate even more the analogy Paul uses when he describes the Christian journey as a challenging race. In this race, he advises Timothy to discipline yourself for the purpose of godliness. Paul was saying to Timothy, Do you see how athletes train their bodies for an outcome that is only temporary? You must train yourself so that you can reflect the character of God. But what does that training look like? We need to look no further than the example set by Jesus himself. How did Jesus spend his time on earth? Was there any doubt that he was radically and fanatically devoted to God? No. That inner reality was evident in his actions. For one thing, we read that Jesus would wake up early in the morning and go off to pray and spend time with his Father. When we, like Jesus, discipline ourselves to spend time with the Father, we open up spaces in our lives for him to indwell and then to change us. Then our lives will be molded more and more after the life of Christ. Will you discipline yourself to make space for him in your life every day? That concludes Kathy Ann C. Hernandez's devotional entitled, The Christian Challenge. And this is Carolyn Sutton for Staying Vertical.
1: You've got questions? God has answers, and they're all found in the Bible. Welcome to God's Treasure Chest. I'm Charles Mills. Let's see what's hiding in God's Word today.
2: My parents got divorced 3 months ago. My mom, who got the divorce, makes fun of my dad, but he wants to get along. What should I do?
1: Parents divorce for a lot of reasons. The process leaves hearts hurting and minds searching for ways to cope. One way of coping is to make fun. Other ways include violence towards self or family, anger at God, becoming a hermit, getting married a whole bunch of times right in a row, or even stalking the ex-husband or wife just to make life miserable for him or her. All of these actions spring from a deep sense of loss or failure. Your mother is probably hurting. To cover her true feelings, she makes fun of your father. And here you are, trying to be a kind, loving son to both parents. Tough assignment. Consider this. When your mom makes fun, don't join in. Just gently say, He's still my dad, and I love him, just like I love you. Ask God to give you wisdom to meet this challenge. Like David, tell him, From birth I have relied on you. You brought me forth from my mother's womb. I will ever praise you. Psalm 71:6 NIV. Then show your parents the proper Christian way to love.
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5: Many a time have they afflicted me from my youth. May Israel now say, many a time have they afflicted me from my youth. Yet they have not prevailed against me. The plowers plowed upon my back. They made long their furrows. The Lord is righteous. He hath cut asunder the cords of the wicked. Let them all be confounded and turn back that hate Zion. Let them be as the grass upon the housetops, which withereth afore it groweth up, wherewith the mower filleth not his hand, nor he that bindeth sheaves his bosom. Neither do they which go by say, the blessing of the Lord be upon you. We bless you in the name of the Lord.
6: And behold, they brought to him a man sick of the palsy, lying on a bed. And Jesus, seeing their faith, said unto the sick of the palsy, Son, be of good cheer, thy sins be forgiven thee. And behold, certain of the scribes said within themselves, This man blasphemeth. And Jesus, knowing their thoughts, said, Wherefore think ye evil in your hearts? For whither is easier to say, Thy sins be forgiven thee? Or to say, Arise and walk? But that ye may know that the Son of Man hath power on earth to forgive sins, then saith he to the sick of the palsy, Arise, take up thy bed, and go into thine house.
7: If it be possible, as much as lieth in you, live peaceably with all men.
6: Therefore all things whatsoever ye would that men should do to you, do ye even so to them.
8: Some people were angry when a slave girl was set free. Hi, I'm Rob West with your Faith and Finance Minute. 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Luke says she brought her owners much gain. But when Paul cast the spirit out of her, her masters didn't celebrate her freedom. They saw only a lost income stream. Their hope of gain was gone, so they dragged Paul and Silas before the authorities. 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It blinds us to people and sees only profit. Faithful stewardship refuses gain built on exploitation and remembers that every person is made in God's image. 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
9: From the Christian News Radio Network, I'm Jim Miller. NBC News projecting the winner of Michigan's Democrat Senate primary is Abdul El-Sayed. Progressive El-Sayed defeating establishment-backed Congresswoman Haley Stevens in a closely watched contest. The race divided the party with fears within the DNC that El-Sayed victory would put the party further left and hurt their midterm hopes to regain control of the House and Senate. Spokane, Washington residents starting to return to their neighborhoods to find the charred remains of houses burned to the old trails fire. The fire part to the larger Spokane complex fire that destroyed 700 structures, including hundreds of homes since starting Saturday. Over 60,000 people forced to evacuate their homes over the weekend. President Trump in Las Vegas today after traveling to Los Angeles for a brief fundraising trip yesterday. This trip came after it was reported that a man had been arrested in Los Angeles after appearing to be monitoring security and planning activities leading up to the president's arrival. The suspect was reportedly found carrying a loaded weapon and hollow point bullets on a search of his home, turning up more guns, more ammo, and body armor. Massachusetts woman who allegedly murdered her three children has agreed to a stipulation of facts linking her to the attack. Defense attorney for Lindsay Clancy says they have no objections to the physical evidence from the crime lab and that his client has already admitted to what she did. Clancy has pled not guilty to three first-degree murder charges and claims postpartum mental illness makes her not criminally responsible. Stay tuned, more news coming up, but first a word from our sponsor.
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9: Todd Blanche has stepped closer to becoming the next U.S. Attorney General after clearing a big hurdle in the Senate. The Senate Judiciary Committee voting 12-10 along party lines Tuesday to advance Blanche's nomination. It sets up a final vote in the upper chamber to be held in the coming days. Red Cross working around the clock to help those affected by the wildfires raging in eastern Washington. Relief organization says it's coordinating closely with its partners to provide food, shelter, and other critical services to those in need. Wildfires have forced over 60,000 people to evacuate. Chipotle voluntarily removing jalapenos from its restaurants nationwide. It comes after a Minnesota salmonella outbreak linked to peppers sickened over 100 people. In a statement Tuesday, the fast food chain confirming it was cooperating with the investigation and had identified jalapenos from one common lot as a potential source of contamination. From Christian News Radio Network, I'm Jim Miller. To hear this and other reports on demand, visit ChristianNewsRadio.org.
12: Mercy. One of my mentors used to call it God's ministry to the miserable. Hello, this is Chuck Swindoll. After giving a laundry list of sins he had committed, the Apostle Paul says this in 1 Timothy, I was shown mercy. 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I needed grace. 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What a marvelous truth. And the antidote to misery, the living God slips into the ranks of humanity and says to you, here is my grace, grace that is more than abundant.
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15: Now a look at your midday weather on Lafayette Christian Talk Radio. Mostly cloudy with thunderstorms today with a high near 91 and lows around 76. Partly sunny with thunderstorms tomorrow with a high of 88 and lows around 75. For your Friday, mostly sunny with a high near 93 and lows around 75. And for Saturday, partly sunny with a high near 92 and lows around 75. That's your midday weather on Lafayette Christian Talk Radio.
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17: Every time you break God's law, you break yourself. And the more you break it over the years, you just crumble inside. We've all sinned, we've all fallen short, we're all broken. We're all lame in our feet. 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
18: The Bible, bread of life for hungry souls and a lamp to light the way of truth. For centuries, this wonderful book of books has remained on the bestseller list, providing meaning from the past, purpose for the present, and a window to the future. 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
17: You know, this morning, I'd like to talk to you a simple subject that I think is biblical and worthy of our attention, and it would be this. Broken people. Broken people. I remember a few years ago we needed to take a picture for a magazine cover, and we were trying to find some way to depict this theme of the different parts of the body of Christ, and someone suggested, let's get the Mr. Potato and take him apart. And even though we didn't want to be gruesome, but we wanted to talk about how the body needs to be together. And you know, I even felt sorry for Mr. Potato when I saw that he wasn't together. And sometimes we're not together. And God wants to fix broken people. You know, there's a story in the Bible I would like to use as a springboard for this theme. And if you turn in your Bibles to the book of 1 Samuel chapter 20, I'll be starting with verse 14. Let me give you the background. King David is being hunted by Saul. He's already been anointed by Samuel to be the next king, and Saul got wind of that, and King Saul is very threatened that this young Benjamite is going to take his place. Or I'm sorry, he's not a Benjamite, he's from the tribe of Judah, but Bethlehemite, I meant. Jonathan, the son of King Saul, he's in line to be the crown prince, but he knows that God has chosen David, and he's okay with that. Jonathan had the right spirit and the right attitude. And the Bible tells us that they loved each other. Jonathan knew someday David would be king, and it was typical that when someone came into power and they were king, it was almost understood and expected that they would exterminate all of the relatives and the descendants of the former king so there was no threat to their throne. So Jonathan asked for a covenant to save. And here you read in 1 Samuel chapter 20, verse 14. And he said, "And thou shalt not only while I yet live show me kindness of the Lord, that I die not, but also that you will not cut off your kindness from my house forever." Jonathan is saying to David, "I know that you're going to be king. Do not cut off your kindness from my house," meaning my descendants. "No, not when the Lord has cut off all the enemies of David from everyone from the face of the earth." So Jonathan made a covenant with the house of David. Now the name Jonathan, it's easy for me to know because I named our last son Nathan. The word Nathan means gift. Jonathan means gift of Jehovah. And he's a type of Jesus in the Bible. You know how Jonathan died? He was pinned from heaven to earth on the walls of Beth Shan. He was the son of the king who died suspended between heaven and earth. He was a good king. No record in the Bible of Jonathan doing anything wrong. Fought the battles of the Lord. And here he's saying, he's making a covenant to save. Now we've got to fast forward. After a lot of things happen in the Bible, David is now on his throne. And in the interval of one of the battles, when Jonathan was slain, when his father Saul was slain, and Jonathan's brothers, something happened to Jonathan's son. Jonathan had a son by the name of Mephibosheth. And he was crippled by a fall. Now notice that, I've underlined that, and I want you to think about it. 2 Samuel, you have to jump ahead to another book now. 2 Samuel chapter 4, verse 4. Jonathan, Saul's son, had a son who was lame in his feet. He was 5 years old when news about Saul and Jonathan came from Jezreel. Now that news was the Philistines had conquered, they defeated the Israelites in battle. And when all the people of Israel heard that, they got up and they ran from the region, the towns where they lived. And this young boy, Mephibosheth, was crippled in his feet, 5 years old. Not just the time when you're really enjoying being able to run around, you're not tottering anymore. And he loved running around and climbing on everything. But as his nurse picked him up to run, she stumbled, dropped him, and evidently in the fall, it broke his feet. And because the kingdom had just been overthrown by the Philistines, there wasn't time maybe for the right medical attention, and his bones set without being tended to in a crooked, deformed condition. So Mephibosheth grew up that way. He moved to a part of Israel called Lodabar. The word Lodabar means to him a word. And he grew up somewhat maimed. He kind of stays off the radar screen until this time in the story. Now you read in 2 Samuel chapter 9, jump to chapter 9, David now is established as the king. He is the uncontested king of not only Judah but of Israel. And he's beginning to think about, have I done what I've done to thank and honor those who've gotten me to where I'm at? And he's thinking about his friend Jonathan. Jonathan's dead, but David misses him so much, and he looks for the day when they'll be together in the kingdom. And he remembers, you know, I made a covenant with Jonathan. I promised to take care of his family after I'm gone. And I don't even know if he has any family. I don't know what became of them. In the coming and going between the war and the fight between the people of Saul and the house of David, he wasn't even sure what the status was. And so here you find David asking in 2 Samuel 9 verse 1, "Is there still anyone who is left from the house of Saul that I might show kindness for Jonathan's sake?" He wants to show kindness to someone who really deserves death for Jonathan's sake. Now you and I get kindness we don't deserve for Jesus' sake. And word is told him saying, well, yes, he does have a son by the name of Mephibosheth, but he's lame in both his feet. And David says, send for him. And you go to chapter 9, verse 6. "Now when Mephibosheth, the son of Jonathan, the son of Saul," in other words, he's the grandson of Saul, the son of Jonathan, "he came to David, he fell on his face and prostrated himself." And you can even just see the picture. I mean, David's in his reception hall, he's on his throne, his attendants are by him. He says, send for Mephibosheth. The scribe is there taking notes of this encounter. Mephibosheth makes his way up the hall, and you could hear the drag, clop, as he puts his crutches down. And they open the doors, and there he is, leaning on his crutches, and he drags his gnarled feet in, and he comes before the king, and he's thinking, you know, I'm expecting death, because here I am the son. I am the next one in line to be king, if Saul was still king. And David probably is, you know, thinking that I better get rid of him. And he falls before David, hoping that his life will be spared. And he fell on his face before, and he prostrated himself, saying, no, I'll worship you as king. And David said, Mephibosheth. He answered, here is your servant. And David said, do not fear. He knew what he was afraid of. For I will surely show you kindness, not that you deserve it, but for Jonathan your father's sake. And I will restore to you all the land of Saul your grandfather." You're going to restore to me the land. "And you shall eat bread at my table continually." And then it goes on to say in chapter 9 verse 13, "So Mephibosheth dwelt in Jerusalem, for he ate continually at the king's table, and he was lame in both his feet." Not one foot, both feet. Now this is such a beautiful picture of salvation, friends. Are you getting it here? Here you've got this young crippled prince. He's still not very old, because David's only been on the throne. He's in his late teens, early 20s. He's expecting to be executed because he's the crown prince. He comes before the king trembling for his life. And David says, you don't have anything to fear. Though you may have been a threat in other cases and been deserving of death because you were from the former regime. Remember, Saul sought David's life for years. They were enemies. He says, I'm not only going to forgive you, I'm not only going to let you live, I'm going to give you back everything that Saul had. I'm going to reward you. I'm going to give you an inheritance. And you're going to eat with me at my table like one of my sons. What a beautiful picture of acceptance and forgiveness and salvation. But the point that we often miss is he was invited in though he was broken. And like Mephibosheth, we're all broken. We're all defective. There's something wrong with us. Sin has broken us. And by the way, we've all broken God's law. And every time you break God's law, you break yourself. And the more you break it over the years, you just crumble inside. We've all sinned. We've all fallen short. We're all broken. We're all lame in our feet. In the Bible, the feet represent your walk. And when a person's walk is crippled, it denotes there's something wrong with their walk. Our walk, we shuffle. We've got crutches. We're crippled. I remember years ago, after becoming a Christian, I talked to my dad. Tried to share my faith with my mother and father. Not at the same time, because they were living in different parts of the planet. But let me just tell you, when you are a new convert to Christianity, be patient before you share with your parents. Make sure you're rooted. Take a class in Christian diplomacy. I came on really strong, and I don't know if they ever recovered from that. But I remember sharing my faith with my father one time and so enthusiastic that he should accept Christianity, and my dad sort of devastated me, and he said, "Christianity is a crutch for weak people." Now, I had enough sense not to say, well, so was alcohol. His problem was alcohol, and he was an alcoholic. But I didn't say that. But I thought afterward, well, it is a crutch, and we're all crippled. Everyone's crippled, and everyone needs the crutch. The cross is a crutch, because we're all broken, and we can't walk without it. And so here Mephibosheth comes in, and he restores to him all that was his father's. You and I get this great inheritance of a king. Not only forgives us when we deserve death, but he gives us the inheritance of a king. And then he says, you're going to eat at my table. Luke 22:30. Jesus said, that you might eat and drink at my table in my kingdom. Isn't that the promise of Christ? And so we are like Mephibosheth. We're all broken. We're all crippled in our feet. We all need a crutch. Jesus is the crutch. The cross is that crutch. Now, our world, and the good news is that God accepts broken people. Can you say amen? We, like Mephibosheth, are all broken, but we can come to him just like we are, and he accepts us. Mephibosheth came like he was, and you know what David said to Mephibosheth is the same thing that Jesus said so many times. He said, don't be afraid. Do not fear. So often when we surrender ourselves to Jesus, we're so afraid. And he says, don't be afraid. I mean good to you. Now, our world is broken. The Bible tells us at the very beginning that man fell. The human race has fallen. Thorns and thistles came out. Animals began to eat each other. Disease broke out. The whole creation was perverted. Paul says in Romans 3, verse 10, as it is written, there is none righteous, no, not one. There is none who understands. There is none who seeks after God. They have all turned aside. They have altogether become unprofitable. There is none who does good, no, not one. The whole creation groans and travails together. Our world is broken. And the humanistic idea is that if we just had better politicians, they could fix it, right? No one here believes that. The problem is the government. And if we would just elect the right people, they could fix our broken world. No. I've got proof for that. Humpty Dumpty sat on a wall. Humpty Dumpty had a great fall. And all the king's horses and all the king's men couldn't put Humpty together again. All the politicians, they can't fix it. Our world is broke. And the reason our world is broke is because you're broke. And I'm broke. And you and I help contribute to the whole world being broke. The whole creation's broke. It's not just you, even the animals, the planet. Do you know that we live on what they call continental tectonic plates that are broken pieces of earth floating around, and that's why we got earthquakes? The whole world's broke. It's fractured. The good news is God accepts broken people. You can come to him just like you are. I heard about a sign out in front of an optometrist office, and it said, if you don't see what you're looking for, you've come to the right place. Another sign, I like signs. A sign outside a muffler shop said, no appointment necessary. We'll hear you coming. Sign on the side of a garbage truck said, we've got what it takes to take what you've got. A church sign, don't give up. Moses was once a basket case. And I think if God had a sign out in front of his office, it might say, I can't fix it until it's broke. But if it is broke, I can fix anything. All things are possible with God. Now, we're all broken, but some of us don't know it. And we've got to come to the place where we are aware of, we recognize our brokenness. You notice in our scripture reading, it tells us that a broken and a contrite spirit God will not despise. When we humble ourselves and we realize our brokenness, it's at that point that God can begin to fix us. But we've got to realize we're broken people. So often we put on a facade of perfection. We boast our goodness like the Pharisees. And who is it that goes down to his house justified? It's the publican who smites on his breast and he bows his head and he says, Lord, have mercy on me, a sinner. He recognized he was broken and Jesus said he went home forgiven. We've got to come to the place where we realize that we're broken. Jesus said, Matthew 5, verse 3, blessed are the poor in spirit. Theirs is the kingdom of heaven. The ones who realize that we're bankrupt. Then we can make a withdrawal on God's bank. Jesus said in Matthew 11, verse 28, come unto me all you who are weary and heavy laden. Can I put my spin on that? Blessed are the broken. Theirs is the kingdom of heaven. Come unto me all you who are broken. And you'll find rest for your souls. Now we all know where and how we're broken. We're all broken different ways. Some of us have broken hearts. Not only because maybe of romantic disappointment, but it comes different ways. I heard about a man who had a real broken heart. You've read, you've probably sung many of his hymns, a Christian songwriter, George Matheson. When he was a young man, he was engaged to be married, a beautiful girl, very much in love with her. He was having some eye problems, went to the doctor. Doctor, after examining him, sat back, sighed, and said, we don't have anything to help you. You're going to be blind completely in a few months. It was a disease for which there is no treatment. Keep in mind, he lived many years ago. He didn't think it was fair to marry his fiancée without telling her about the doctor's prognosis. So he went and sat down with her. He took her hand in his. He said, honey, I've got some bad news. He said, I just need to let you know that by the time we get married, I understand I will be completely blind. She heard that. She twitched and coolly pulled her hand out of his hand and said, oh, George, I just don't think I could marry a blind man. So here his heart is broken because he's told he's going to be living in the dark the rest of his life. But he thinks, I think I can handle it because I love this girl so much. And then it's compounded by her saying, I don't want to marry you. He went from that experience, and by the way, I want to thank Pastor Steve Allred for letting me steal his illustration. He went from that experience and he wrote this song. O love that will not let me go, I rest my weary soul in thee. I give thee back the life I owe, that in thine ocean depths its flow may richer, fuller be. Some of you know that song. What a beautiful song. Beautiful words. Well, it sprang from a broken heart. He knew, well, I may be in the dark, but Jesus will be my light. Human love may fail, but God's love will not fail. Some are brokenhearted. Some are brokenhearted through disappointment. Life has not fulfilled the dreams they had in their youth, and it's broken their hearts. There's been some change in their course, in their relationships, in their career, and it's left them deeply disappointed, even to the point of being brokenhearted. Psalm 34, verse 18, David understood this. The Lord is near those who have a broken heart, and he saves such that have a contrite spirit. Are you brokenhearted? And God can't fix it unless it's broken. He's near those that have a broken heart. Psalm 147, verse 3. He heals the broken heart, and he binds up their wounds. God can heal even broken hearts. And what was the principal ministry of Jesus? The Lord defined his ministry. Jesus gave the definition of his ministry as he began preaching. He quoted from Isaiah 61, verse 1. The Spirit of God is upon me because the Lord has anointed me to preach good tidings to the poor. He has sent me to heal the brokenhearted, like the woman at the well, or Mary Magdalene, or Peter after weeping bitterly. Jesus came to heal the brokenhearted. We're all broken. Some are brokenhearted. You know, we minister best after we're brokenhearted. The most beautiful poems, come on, let's face it. Some of the most beautiful songs and music have come from people who are writing from a broken heart. They've put into words tremendous emotion. Somebody once said, the richest fragrance comes from the crushed flower. Some recognize broken relationships, and that may not just mean in the context of love, but some have broken relationships. I'm trying to find another way to say that. They're not getting along with somebody. They're at odds. There's friction. It could be in the family, with someone you work with, a neighbor. And Jesus tells us that he can help even those with broken relationships. You know, I remember reading in the Bible, it was after Jacob wrestled with God and the Lord touched him and he was crippled from wrestling with God. After Jacob was broken, he goes immediately from that experience and he's reconciled with his brother he has not talked to in over 21 years. After he realized his brokenness, then there's reconciliation. Jesus says in Matthew 5, verse 23 and 24, when you bring your gift to the altar, you're going to come before the Lord and ask for forgiveness if you're going to claim the forgiveness in the blood of Christ. But you remember that you've got a broken relationship. Your brother has something against you. Leave your gift at the altar. Christianity is about reconciliation. Go your way, be reconciled to your brother, then come and offer your gift. Some of us are broken in our relationships. And as I said, it could be in the family. God can heal those broken relationships. Could be with a brother or a sister. It could be with someone you work with, or like I said, just someone you live near. Ask for the Lord to give you grace to know how to heal broken relationships. Jesus does that. Did the disciples have arguments among themselves? Heaven forbid, but we know it's true even within the church. Sometimes we got broken relationships. Leave your gift at the altar. All men will know we are his disciples by our love for one another. Amen? And we got to forgive each other just as we want Christ to forgive us. Some are broken, and it's demonstrated through depression. We're just broken-hearted, broken-minded. I guess that's how you'd say it. Now, I've heard several sources, and I probably should have cited some of them more clearly, but I understand, heard it yesterday on a Focus on the Family radio program, that one of the most common diagnoses connected with physical maladies that doctors are making now is for, you know what I'm going to say? Depression. So many people are saying, oh yes, I've got this medical problem and this medical problem. I'm not sleeping. I just have no energy. And they've got a number of symptoms. And the doctor will ask a series of pointed questions and then say, sounds like depression to me. And it's almost like there's an epidemic of depression. And I'm not going to spend a lot of time talking about what probably causes that. I'm sure it's a combination of the incredible stress that people live under in our age today. All our conveniences, we got more stress than we've ever had. Probably some of it is the diet and the things that we eat and the mental diet and the things that we watch. When I see what some people spend their time reading and watching, it's no wonder they're depressed. But the evening news could do it to you if you watch it often enough. It could depress you. But a lot of people are mentally broken and they're discouraged. And I know that some things are chemical and there might be family history and medical reasons for these things, but I'm here to tell you today that God can heal those who are broken-minded, those who are depressed. He came to lift us up, the Bible says. When you humble yourself, you realize you're broken, come to the Lord, and He can lift you up. He can heal even that.
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0: 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Elder Joe Cruz was the speaker director for more than 30 years. At that time, no one dreamed that Amazing Facts would become a multifaceted, worldwide ministry. 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Pastor Doug Batchelor stepped into the leadership of the ministry after Joe Cruz died in 1994. 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

0: Welcome to Pathway to Peace Radio Bible Class. My name is Carrie Rogers. And of course, right across from me is my lovely, lovely wife,
1: Eileen Rogers.
0: And yes, class, we are so excited. Yes, delighted to be on the air with you today to share the wonderful Word of God with you. Class, yes, it's that time for you to get your Bibles. Get your Bibles and study with us today because God has a message for you today. Mm-hmm. You're going to learn a lot and you're going to be blessed.
1: I guarantee
0: you're going to be blessed. Of course, class, we are continuing our Revelation series. Today's title is A Church with Eagle's Wings. A Church with Eagle's Wings. Class, do you want to find out what that is all about? Study with us today. Eileen, open us up with prayer and invite the Holy Spirit in our study today.
1: Dear Heavenly Father, as we study your inspired word today, we ask that your Holy Spirit give us an understanding of this very important topic. May we feel your love, Lord, as we study this topic, and may we love you more and obey you as a result. In Jesus' name, amen.
0: Amen. A church with eagle's wings. Today, class, we are going to continue our study in Revelation chapter 12. We have so much to cover, so stay with us and focus today. Focus. Today we're going to focus on how Jesus preserved his truth and pure church over the centuries. Also, we will see that God's pure and true church will still be standing at the end of time, even in the midst of great apostasy and even in the midst of people who claim to be men and women of God. God still has a people who are obedient to his word, who are faithful and stand for the truth of God. Amen.
1: Amen.
0: Class, let's go ahead and get started in our study right now. Now, class, turn your Bibles to Revelation chapter 12. Our main focus of study today will be verses 14 through 17. So go ahead and turn your Bibles there. Now, historically, what did God do in order to preserve his truth in the midst of intense persecution of God's pure church or people and Satan's deceptions? Now let's go to Revelation chapter 12, verse 14. This is the time in John's vision after Jesus warns his church of Satan's great wrath and persecution of God's church. That's Revelation chapter 12, verse 14. What does it say, Lee?
1: And to the woman were given two wings of a great eagle, that she might fly into the wilderness, into her place, where she is nourished for a time and times and half a time from the face of the serpent.
0: Now, class, remember from our previous studies that the woman spoken of in Revelation chapter 12, beginning with verse 1, is a symbolic picture of God's true and pure church that is covered with the righteousness of Jesus Christ, standing on the promises of God. Mm-hmm. Now, here in verse 14, we see in John's prophetic vision that God gives his true church two wings of a great eagle so she might fly into the wilderness to be nourished or fed for a specific amount of time. Now, first of all, what does the picture of the scene mean anyway?
1: Mm-hmm.
0: Now, to get a better understanding of what this means, we must go back to the book of Exodus in the Old Testament at a time when God's chosen people, the Israelites, were put into 400 years of slavery in Egypt.
1: And Carrie, even though God prophesied and told Abraham that this would happen in Genesis chapter 15, verses 13 and 14, Satan still wanted to wipe out the people of Israel and God's truth forever.
0: That's right. Now, during the 400 years of slavery, the majority of the Israelites lost sight of God. Many Israelites forgot the God of heaven, the Creator, mm-hmm. and began to practice the customs and worship the false gods of Egypt. Satan deceived many Israelites away from the true God in heaven.
1: Mm-hmm.
0: Now, even though the majority of God's people in Egypt turned their backs on him during this time, God still loved him.
1: Mm-hmm.
0: He still wanted to preserve his truth in a people who would be obedient to him and his word. Now, after years of slavery in Egypt, God delivered his people, the Israelites. Now, why did God deliver his people?
1: Because he loved his people and he wanted to preserve his truth.
0: That's the key, class. He wanted to do what?
1: Preserve his truth.
0: Preserve his truth. Mm-hmm. Of course, he loved them.
1: And plus, it was a fulfillment of the promise.
0: That's right. That's right. Now, class, How does God describe his delivery of his people from 400 years of slavery in Exodus 19:4? Turn your Bibles there. You need to see this. Exodus 19:4. How does God describe his delivery of his people? Exodus 19:4.
1: Ye have seen what I did unto the Egyptians, and how I bare you on eagle's wings.
0: Here it is, class.
1: And brought you unto myself.
0: Class, doesn't this description of how God delivered Israel from Egypt sound very similar to Revelation 12:14, in which the church is given two wings of a great eagle to fly away into the wilderness?
1: Wow.
0: So the picture of God's true church, given two wings of a great eagle, represents God rescuing his people or his church from total destruction or total apostasy. Mm-hmm. Now think about this, class. If God allowed Israel to stay in bondage in Egypt, even after the 400 years, the fulfillment of Jesus Christ centuries later would have probably never been realized.
1: You're right, Carrie.

0: No. Actually, according to Exodus chapter 13, verse 18, God carried them away into the wilderness. Yes. And we are pretty much familiar with that story of how when God delivered the children of Israel and how they went through the wilderness.
1: That's right. He took them to the wilderness. He didn't take them to a big city or paradise. He took them to the wilderness. Listen, class, listen. Now, a wilderness is basically miles and miles of land space like deserts or mountain ranges that is not generally inhabited by people, right?
0: That's right.
1: Now, in a wilderness like a desert or mountain range, there is very little critical resources like food and water in order to survive, right?
0: Mm-hmm.
1: But there is also a type of seclusion and quietness.
0: Mm-hmm.
1: There are no outside influences or noises from the outside world to bother you or to distract you. So why do you think God delivered Israel into the wilderness? Think about this, class.
0: I think it was to get their attention, their total attention, teach them about the love of God.
1: That's right.
0: And the law of God, because both were shown or demonstrated so evidently in the wilderness. God had to teach them also about his plan of salvation. And you have to remember that the Israelites had been in slavery for 400 years, and the majority had turned their backs on God and worshiped the false gods of Egypt. And many had forgotten about the God of heaven.
1: That's right.
0: They had to learn these things all over again about God, their deliverer, without the outside interferences of other nations or people, especially those who worship false gods.
1: That's right. They had to learn those things about God. Also, it is clear that God put Israel into the wilderness to learn how to totally depend on God.
0: Mm-hmm.
1: Now, for 40 years, God taught his people in the wilderness.
0: Mm-hmm.
1: God fed them.
0: That's
1: he
0: right.
1: protected them. He fought for them. He provided for them.
0: Mm-hmm. All the food and water, everything that they needed.
1: That's right. Now, as a result of God delivering the Israelites from Egypt and Israel's wilderness experience, God was able to raise up a group of people who stay loyal to God. And through them and their faithfulness to God, God was able to preserve his truth for the following generations. Amen.
0: Amen.
1: Now, class, before we go back to Revelation chapter 12, verse 14, and compare Israel's wilderness experience with God's church's wilderness experience and John's vision, let's learn a spiritual life lesson here, okay?
0: Mm-hmm.
1: Now, remember, God wants to save all people, but we all have a decision to make, right?
0: Mm-hmm.
1: God may allow you to have wilderness experiences in your life in order to preserve your life from eternal destruction and to teach you truth.
0: Amen.
1: Now, when we are in the wilderness of life, a place where you or I may feel all alone and secluded from the outside world, God can use these wilderness situations to first get our attention, to talk to us, and to teach us without any distractions in life. Also, God puts you and me in wilderness experiences to build our faith in God so we can learn to totally depend on God. Amen.
0: Amen. You know, Carrie, when you think about it, many faithful people of the Bible, such as Abraham and many others like Moses, Jacob, Joseph, David, and even Jesus, they all had to go through a wilderness experience
1: Amen.
0: In their lives, which preserved God's truth in their lives and firmly established their faith in God.
1: Amen. Amen. That's exciting, class. I hope you're getting this. So, friend, if you are in a wilderness experience right now, listen to God speaking to you and learn from the experience and God. Amen. Don't be like many other Israelites who were in the wilderness after God delivered them. They complained and complained and complained. And as a result, in Numbers 14, 26 through 29, all the complainers who were originally delivered from Egypt 20 years and older, except Joshua and Caleb, did not make it into the promised land of Canaan. They died in the wilderness. Listen, friend, so it will not do you any good to complain in your wilderness experience. Amen. Trust God and allow Jesus to work in your life during your wilderness experiences. He will take you through the wilderness to the promised land. Amen.
0: Amen.
1: Don't miss it. Don't just think of it as a wilderness experience anyway, but think of it as a spiritual experience, a faith building experience. Amen. Amen. That's so good. I enjoyed that part. I enjoyed mm-hmm. it.

0: Now, class, when we go back to John's vision in Revelation 12, verse 14, I want you to notice that after God gives his woman, his pure church, eagle's wings to fly away, where does God have his church fly to?
1: The wilderness.
0: The wilderness, just like the Israelites. Mm-hmm. The wilderness. And while they were in the wilderness, like the children of Israel, they were fed and received a nourishment, both physically and spiritually, by God.
1: Amen.
0: Now, specifically, why does God rescue his pure church with eagle's wings to go into the wilderness? And what does this prophecy mean anyway? Has this prophecy already been fulfilled? If you really want to know, class, if you want to know the answers, make sure you stay tuned. We promise to be right back right after this short break.
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4: 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Continue to listen in. You will be blessed.
0: Welcome back, class. We have mainly focused on Revelation chapter 12, verse 14, in which John sees a symbolic picture of God rescuing and delivering his true church into the wilderness where God nourished them physically and spiritually. Now, why did God have to rescue his pure and true church in Revelation 12, verse 14? Let's look at this. Well, the answer is actually quite obvious. Let's take a look at it. Now, based on our study last program, what warning did God give his church and world in Revelation 12, 12?
1: God warns the church and the world in John's vision that Satan, the devil, has come to this earth with great anger and wrath against everyone on it because he knows he has a short time left.
0: That was the warning. That's the warning.
1: Mm-hmm.
0: That's right. Now, based on our previous study in Revelation chapter 12, what are Satan's two main weapons of attack against the people in God's church?
1: Persecution.
0: All right.
1: And deception.
0: I hope you got it, class. Persecution and deception. But historically speaking, deception has been Satan's most effective weapon. Now, class, I want you to notice something significant about Revelation chapter 12. Let's look at this. Now, in the next verse, verse 13, it says that the dragon, which represents Satan, persecuted the woman, God's church. Now, notice that every time John describes Satan as a dragon in his vision, that he is giving us a picture of the persecuting and violent nature of Satan.
1: That's right, Carrie. In Revelation chapter 12, verses 3 and 4, Satan's depicted as a red dragon because he tried to kill Jesus. And in verse 7, again, Satan is known as the dragon because of the fight and war he started in heaven. And here, Satan is known as the dragon because he persecutes God's church.
0: Oh, I hope you're listening, class. I hope you're following us. That's right. Now, class, also notice that in Revelation chapter 12, that when John wants to describe Satan's deceptive nature, that he calls him a serpent.
1: And that makes sense because Satan used a serpent or a snake to deceive Eve in the Garden of Eden.
0: That's right. Now, in Revelation chapter 12, verse 9, John describes Satan as that old serpent called the devil and Satan, which deceiveth the whole world.
1: Mm-hmm.
0: And going back to our main text, at the end of Revelation chapter 12, verse 14, it mentions that the woman, God's church, was given eagle's wings to go into the wilderness to flee from the face of who?
1: The serpent.
0: The serpent, the deceiver. Mm-hmm. That's right. Satan, depicted as the serpent here, again reveals the deceptive nature of Satan. But again, why did God have to rescue his pure and true church in Revelation 12, 14? The answer is clearly given in verses 15 and 16. Let's look at that. Revelation 12, 15 and 16.
1: And the serpent.
0: That's Satan's deceptive nature. Don't miss it.
1: Cast out of his mouth water as a flood after the woman.
0: That's God's true church.
1: That he might cause her to be carried away of the flood. And the earth helped the woman. And the earth opened her mouth and swallowed up the flood which the dragon.
0: And that's Satan's persecuting and violent nature.
1: Cast out of his mouth.
0: All right. All right. I hope you're with us, class. Now, class, in this passage of scripture, did you see Satan's deceptive and persecuting nature against God's church here? Did you see that?
1: Mm-hmm.
0: Now, based on verses 15 and 16, Satan attacked God's pure church like a flood with deception and persecution.
1: Mm-hmm.
0: Satan's deceptions and persecution was so great that they were threatening to sweep away all of the true people of God. So God had to use the earth or the wilderness, a place of seclusion, to swallow up Satan's flood of deception and persecution.
1: And you know, Carrie, it's obvious that Satan's flood was meant to totally carry away the pure and true people of God the truth of God drown them in deceit and persecution.
0: Satan
1: wanted to totally, again, destroy the people of God.
0: That's right. But God stepped in, class.
1: Mm-hmm.
0: But God steps in here and rescues the true people of God, his church, from total destruction in order to preserve his pure and undefiled truth for generations to come. In verses 14 through 16, God takes his church to the wilderness, a place of seclusion, not only to preserve God's truth, but also to teach his faithful church valuable lessons of trust and dependence on him.
1: Amen.
0: Amen. I hope you're following along with us. Now, let's look at this last question for today. Now, has this prophecy in Revelation chapter 12, verses 14 through 16, been fulfilled, or has it already happened historically? Now, let's look back at the prophecy in Revelation 12, verse 14. At the end of verse 14, after God rescues his people and carries them into the wilderness, it says that they were nourished or fed for a time and times and a half a time. Do you see that, class? So it is quite clear here that in this prophecy, there is a specific time period in which this prophecy will take place. Now, note this, class. Always remember, as we continue to study Bible prophecy, that whenever time is attached to a prophecy, we must pay careful attention to that prophecy, but we must never speculate. Okay? Now, first of all, what does a time and times and a half a time mean in this prophecy? Now, according to our prophecy companion book in Daniel 4:16 and Daniel 4:23, it prophesied that King Nebuchadnezzar, king of Babylon, would literally live like an animal in the wilderness until seven times pass over him. Now, the main thing we get from this prophecy here is that the word time in Aramaic or Hebrew literally means a year. I hope you're listening here. So, going back to Revelation chapter 12, verse 14, remember that a time in this prophecy is actually equal to what?
1: A year.
0: A year. A time equals a year. Now, stay with me, class. Now, the words times, that's with an S, times in the prophecy equals to 2 years, and the words half a time are equal to a half of 1 year.
1: Mm-hmm. So when you put a times and a half a time together, or you add it all up in verse 14, you should get 3.5 years.
0: 3.5 years. I hope you're staying with us, class. That's right. Now, how many days does 3.5 years equal to? Let's figure it out now, class. Put your thinking caps on. Since John, who writes the book of Revelation, is Jewish, it is quite obvious that his time calculations would have to be based on the Jewish calendar, right? Now, how many days are in a year according to the Jewish calendar?
1: 360.
0: That's right, 360. So the time period in Revelation chapter 12, verse 14, a time, which equals to 360 days, plus times, that's actually 2 times 360, which equals 720 days, plus a half of time, which equals 180 days, is actually equal to, the total is, ding, ding, ding, ding, 1,260 260 days.
1: So in Revelation chapter 12, verse 14, the specific time period God's church would be in the wilderness is 1260 days.
0: That's right.
1: Or 1260 days.
0: That's right.
1: Now, are these literal days?
0: Well, class, let's look at this. As we mentioned in our previous prophecy studies, anytime, listen here, anytime you have time or days to Bible prophecy or attached to Bible prophecy that is only written in a symbolic context, like Revelation chapter 12, verse 14, it is almost always to be interpreted as symbolic prophetic time. So again, anytime you have prophetic time attached to symbolic context of prophecy, it should be interpreted as a prophetic time. Period. Okay. Now, what is a prophetic day according to Bible prophecy? Now, a prophetic day according to Numbers 14:34, write that down and then look it up later. According to Numbers 14:34 and Ezekiel 4:6 equals one literal year. Again, a prophetic day equals one literal year according to Numbers 14:34 and Ezekiel 4:6. Are you with me, class? A day in Bible prophecy equals what again?
1: 1 year. A day for a year.
0: One literal year. That's right.
1: Mm-hmm.
0: So in Revelation 12, verse 14, the specific time period that God nourishes his people in the wilderness to escape Satan's flood of persecution and deception is 1260 literal years.
1: Mm-hmm.
0: Matter of fact, this is the same prophecy that was given in Revelation chapter 12, verse 6.
1: Mm-hmm.
0: Look at that. In Revelation chapter 12, verse 6. Eileen, go ahead and read that.
1: And that's only a few verses up from this verse. So it's
0: that's
1: the same
0: right.
1: chapter in Revelation 12. And the woman fled into the wilderness where she hath a place prepared of God, that they should feed her there 1,260 days.
0: Class, doesn't the language sound similar to Revelation 12:14? Now, the 1,260 days in verse 6 is equal to 1,260 prophetic days. Now, how many literal years is that based on our year today principle?
1: 1,260 literal years.
0: That's right. Not only is Revelation 12:6 similar in language, but the time periods match perfectly.
1: Mm-hmm.
0: And I hope you saw that, class. Now, when was this prophecy in Revelation 12:6 and 14 fulfilled? Now, when we go back to our prophecy companion book in Daniel 7:25, you will find the same time period, 1260 years, that was mentioned in Revelation 12 verses 6 and 14. Now, these prophecies and time periods of 1260 years was accurately fulfilled historically during the Dark Ages,
1: mm-hmm.
0: when the Roman Universal Church system ruled over a large part of the world from 538 AD to 1798 AD. And that is actually how much? 1260 years, which is a perfect match to the prophecy that was given in Revelation chapter 12, verses 6 and 14. A perfect match.
1: Mm-hmm.
0: Check the internet and check your local library for the details of the history there, okay?
1: On the Dark Ages. Mm-hmm.
0: Now, during these years, Satan used this corrupt and compromising system to totally destroy the true and pure people of God.
1: Mm.
0: During the Dark Ages, for about 1260 years, the Roman Universal Church system became very greedy. They became very corrupt. They made it illegal to translate a Bible or even own a Bible.
1: Mm.
0: They deceived thousands of people away from the truth of God's word. They killed thousands of people who only lived by the word of God, and those people who stood up against the false doctrines of the Universal Church at the time.
1: So that's deception and persecution.
0: That's right. And if you look at the history during the Dark Ages, it appeared that Satan was going to win. It appeared that God's true church and pure church who stood for truth were going to be swept away like a flood by deception and persecution. It appeared that God's truth was going to be destroyed and lost forever, friend. But as we know, the prophecy in Revelation 12, verses 14 through 16 says that God would rescue a group of true believers in his word and feed them in the wilderness, a place of seclusion for 1,260 literal years. In class, that was accurately fulfilled. Amen. Also, mm-hmm. during the dark ages, when a flood of persecution and deception was sweeping away many, God had a faithful people such as the Waldenses who escaped to the wilderness or mountains of Europe. The Waldenses stood up against the apostasy of the universal church. The Waldenses were obedient to God's word, including all 10 of God's commandments. Many Waldensians were persecuted and driven away from their homes to go into the wilderness for refuge. For years, while in wilderness, God fed them. God mm-hmm. taught them. Mm. Even during these years, God used the Waldensians to secretly give truth to many places in the world. God preserved his truth.
1: Amen.
0: Even in the midst mm. of great deception, friend. Even in the midst of great persecution.
1: Amen.
0: The Waldensians' faithfulness helped fan the flames of the Protestant Reformation. Amen. The prophecy of Revelation 12 verse 14 has been fulfilled historically, friends. But the main thing we need to understand from today's lesson is that God will have a people in the last days that will remain faithful, obedient, and loyal to him even in the midst of great persecution and deception.
1: Amen.
0: Friend, are you willing to remain faithful to God? But all that remain true to God's word in the last days are given a warning from Jesus in the last verse of Revelation 12, verse 17. It says what, Elaine?
1: And the dragon, which is the persecuting power of Satan, was wroth or angry with the woman and went to make war with the remnant or those who remained of her seed, which keep the commandments of God and have the testimony of Jesus Christ.
0: Class, did you hear that warning? Class, are you willing to love God, be faithful to him, and keep all of his commandments? Even though Satan will continue to attack God's people, even until the end of time, we all must stand and remain faithful to God. Stay faithful to God. Amen. Stay faithful to him.
1: Amen.
0: Amen. Class, I hope you learned much from today's study. We have so much more to learn from the book of Revelation, so make sure you tell your family and friends about the Revelation study. I enjoyed it, class. Until next time, class, on the same blessed station, may God bless you all.
1: Please write to us at Pathway to Peace, Post Office Box 122, Wadesboro, North Carolina, 28170, or email us at info@pathwaytopeace.net. 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
6: Now a look at your midday weather on Lafayette Christian Talk Radio. Mostly cloudy with thunderstorms today with a high near 91 and lows around 76. Partly sunny with thunderstorms tomorrow with a high of 88 and lows around 75. For your Friday, mostly sunny with a high near 93 and lows around 75. And for Saturday, partly sunny with a high near 92 and lows around 75. That's your midday weather on Lafayette Christian Talk Radio.
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0: current events, Bible prophecy, the ancient past. 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
1: Thank you for joining us today. My name is Tim Rumsey, and you are listening to Pictures of the End. Pictures of the End is a production of Pathway to Paradise Ministries. You can go online to picturesoftheend.com and listen to a recording of this episode, number 14, as well as previous episodes. We also have supporting materials that you can look at and order if you would like to dig in a little bit deeper to the things that we're looking at. Each episode on Pictures of the End, we look at current events, what's happening in the world right now. We compare that to what the Bible says and to Bible prophecy, as well as some of the stories in the Bible that act as pictures explaining the world we live in right now and where we are headed. This is actually the second half of a subject that we began last time in episode number 13. If you missed that one, again, go online to picturesoftheend.com, look up episode number 13 as a podcast, and you can listen to the first half of our subject. We are talking about one of the big questions and the big debates in the world today, and that is origins. Where did life come from? Obviously, there is more than one answer that is given today. And what we've been doing is looking at and comparing the Bible's testimony, that is that God created the heavens and the earth and life in 6 days, according to the book of Genesis. We're comparing that with some of the ideas that are out there, and certainly the major ideas in science and Darwinian evolution, this theory that life arose from chance through naturalistic and materialistic processes. It's incompatible with the view that the Bible gives. And a question that we asked in our previous session is, can Christians believe in evolution? And there certainly have been many attempts to combine the theories of evolution and the Bible's story of origins. And we are seeing that that really is not compatible when you really look at what that does to the Bible's other teachings. Well, last week we looked at the universe, we looked at physics, we looked at the sun and the earth, these things out in space. Today I want to get a little bit closer to home, and we're actually going to look at the human body. What is science telling us about how the human body is put together, and how does that compare with the picture that the Bible gives us? In Psalm chapter 139, verse 14, we read this, "I will praise thee, for I am fearfully and wonderfully made. Marvelous are thy works, and that my soul knoweth right well. I will praise thee, because I am fearfully and wonderfully made." We're going to look at just a few of the ways that we are fearfully and wonderfully made, as the Bible puts it. Martin Rees, in his book Just Six Numbers, says this, "We are each made up of between 10 to the 28 and 10 to the 29 atoms. This human scale is, in a numerical sense, poised midway between the masses of atoms and stars. It would take roughly as many human bodies to make up the mass of the sun as there are atoms in each of us. We straddle the cosmos and the microworld." Now, this is a really fascinating observation, and it caused me to do quite a bit of reflection when I read that. The human being, in the geometric scale of sizes in the universe, sits about halfway between about the smallest thing we know, the atom, and one of the biggest things that we know about, the stars. Now, why is this? Now, I believe that the Bible is God's inspired word, and so I approached it from this standpoint. Why would God have created human beings midway geometrically in that scale between large and small? And I think one answer is because God wants us to explore His creation. He wants us to have every opportunity possible to look at His work of creation, both through the telescope, looking at things far away and much bigger than us, but also diving into the micro world through the microscope and looking at things that are smaller than us. And so perhaps this was part of God's plan to position people size-wise right in the middle of his creation, where we would have the best opportunity possible to study and to learn about what he has made. So, are we the right or perfect size for investigating and learning about the universe? Well, the average human body has about 50 trillion cells in it. And if you remember your high school biology class, for me that was a number of years ago, these cells, of course, have a membrane around it, and then there is fluid inside with many different types of organelles and different, it's really a machine, it's a factory. And these different machines inside the cell are each doing their own job. Now, inside of that cell in the middle is the nucleus, and inside of the nucleus is the DNA. And of course, the DNA is incredibly important as it contains the genetic code for life. And an organism's appearance, its size, its function, what it's able to do, what it is not able to do, is largely determined by its DNA. And so that DNA, of course, is incredibly important. Now, among the things that every cell contains are three things: proteins, enzymes, and DNA, among many other biological components. Now, let's think just for a minute about protein. There are about 200,000 types of proteins in our cells. Not that every cell contains 200,000, but our body has about 200,000 types of proteins that our cells use. What are the odds against the random creation of just one of those proteins? And again, this question is coming from the theory of Darwinian evolution and the idea that life and cells and everything in the cells arose by chance. So what are the odds that just one of these 200,000 types of proteins would have evolved, given enough time, through the processes of evolution and chance? Well, it's about the same as the chance that a Rubik's Cube, which has been all scrambled up, and you've played with these before, there's colors on different sides, it's about the same as the chance that any single random turn, put a blindfold on and start trying to solve a Rubik's Cube. Good luck. The chance that one protein, just one type, would evolve by chance given enough time is about the same as the chances of the Rubik's Cube being solved by one random turn. And that is about 1 in 50 septillion. Now, this is an incredibly huge number. To give you an idea of what 50 septillion means, if you had that Rubik's Cube and you were making one move or one turn of the Rubik's Cube every second, it would take you 1,350 billion years. I'll say that number again, 1,350 billion years to do 50 septillion moves. It's an incredibly huge number. Now, that's just one protein. We have about 200,000 types of protein in our bodies. So multiply that 50 septillion times 200,000, and that is the chance that the 200,000 types of proteins in our body would have evolved and come about as they are now in our bodies. Mathematically, completely impossible. Now, what about enzymes? Let's think for a moment here about the enzymes in our bodies. These are special types of proteins that must have the exact ordering of amino acids in order to do what they do. And now, there's about 2,000 types of enzymes in the human body, and they are what make complex life forms like us possible. No enzymes, no life for human beings. What are the odds of finding all 2,000 enzymes in perfect order? Well, it is about 1 to 10 to the 40,000. Now, this is a number that defies imagination. In our previous episode, when we were talking about the universe, we saw that the estimated number of atoms in the universe is 1 times 10 to the 80th. These are all in scientific notation. The odds of finding all 2,000 enzymes in perfect order in the human body is 1 to 10 to the 40,000. In other words, if you took a blindfold, covered your eyes, took your imaginary bow and arrow, and shot that arrow into outer space, you would be 500 times more likely to hit a specific atom somewhere in the universe than you would to have all of the 2,000 enzymes that we see in our body develop by random chance. It just defies imagination. It defies logic. It defies reason. And it defies the laws of mathematics and probability as well. What about DNA, deoxyribonucleic acid? We know that this is the genetic code that contains the blueprint or the instructions for life, not only of human life, but every living type of cell has DNA inside of its nucleus there. It's incredibly small, it's about 2 nanometers across, and its sole purpose is to store and transmit information. Michael Denton, in the book Evolution, A Theory in Crisis, writes this about DNA. Quote, "The capacity of DNA to store information vastly exceeds that of any other known system. It is so efficient that all the information needed to specify an organism as complex as man weighs less than a few thousand millionths of a gram. The information necessary to specify the design of all the species of organisms which have ever existed on the planet, a number estimated to be about 1,000 million, could be held in a teaspoon and there would still be room left for all the information in every book ever written." End quote. This DNA molecule is incredibly amazing and incredibly complex as well. Now, when a cell splits, as growth takes place, DNA replicates, duplicates, and it has to make a copy of itself. It's a highly complex sequence of molecule splitting, transcribing, and splicing, and it happens thousands of times every day in your body without you being aware at all of what is happening. It almost always works perfectly. When it doesn't, it's called a mutation, and mutations can result in a lot of problems, and they do. Mutations are never beneficial as they are observed in nature today. And so we want our DNA to replicate and copy itself correctly, and it almost always does. The body's system for managing this is incredibly complex and amazing. Now, in Isaiah chapter 28, verse 1, God says this, "Come now and let us reason together." There's many things that God wants us to reason about. He wants us to reason about Him, about His Word, about what He says about Himself. But one primary way that God wants us to reason today is to look at what we have discovered about the universe and about our human bodies, and to say, okay, what is reasonable? What is reasonable to believe? Did this happen by chance? Did all of these proteins, all of these enzymes, the functioning of DNA, is this all by chance? Or is it more reasonable to believe that an intelligent creator designed it to be so? Well, we're going to continue thinking about these things as we come back from the break. If you want to dive into this more, go to our website, picturesoftheend.com. You can find a pamphlet there, as well as a recording of this episode. We'll be right back after the break.

Buried in the final week of Jesus Christ's life is a prophecy so profound that it will transform the way you view the Bible, Earth's future, and your own life. 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

0: Welcome back. You are listening to Pictures of the End, and we are talking today about evolution, about what the Bible says about the origins of life. And in the first half of our show, we were looking at just a few of the things that we know about the human body and the chances that just the proteins and the enzymes and the DNA inside of our cells would be found in the way that they are. And we saw that the chances of that are astronomically small. In fact, mathematically, they are impossible. I want to think now about the spiritual implications of this debate, and we're going to spend a few minutes looking at this. In Romans chapter 1, verse 20, we're told this: "The invisible things of God from the creation of the world are clearly seen, being understood by the things that are made, even his eternal power and Godhead, so that they, men, are without excuse." In other words, God has said, if you want to know how I work and how I operate and how I go about the work of salvation, then I want you to study the things that you can observe and see with your eyes. Go look at nature. Go look at creation. Look at your bodies. Look at the DNA and the proteins and the enzymes. These things in nature will teach you about me and how I work. Now, there's obviously a lot of debate, both within and outside of Christianity, about these questions of origin. But the danger for the Christian, and what the Christian needs to remember, is that these debates are not just located in the scientific realm. The debate about origins strikes right into the heart of the Bible's message about God's ability and willingness to save humans from what we call sin. And it also talks a lot about the character of God. Now, in 2 Peter chapter 3, verses 3 to 5, there's a very interesting prophecy that pertains to what we're talking about. Verse 3 says, "Know this first, that there shall come in the last days scoffers, walking after their own lusts, and saying, where is the promise of his coming?" In other words, many will doubt that Jesus Christ will return again. "For since the fathers fell asleep, all things continue as they were from the beginning of the creation." Now, this is the Bible's way of referring to what's known today as uniformitarianism. And uniformitarianism is an important part of the worldview on which Darwinian evolution is based. And the idea here is very simple. It's that what we observe today in how nature, how the universe operates, it's never changed. It's always been the same. And so this is where one of the places where the need for incredibly long time periods, billions of years, for the existence of Earth and the development of life comes from, because the changes must happen so slowly and in such tiny increments. Uniformitarianism is the opposite of catastrophism, which, take Noah's flood, that story in the Old Testament about the destruction of the world. That's a catastrophe, unlike any that we see today. It's a catastrophe that according to the Bible, reshaped the surface of the earth, destroyed all life, basically hit the reset button. There's no room for that kind of a story in uniformitarianism. And there's really no room for a God that intervenes supernaturally in uniformitarianism. I'm going to keep reading this passage in 2 Peter, because it goes on in verse 5. "For this they willingly are ignorant of, that by the word of God the heavens were of old, and the earth standing out of the water and in the water." So there's no room for a creator in modern thinking, and we don't need a Bible verse to tell us this. We're very well aware of this. But the theory of evolution is the dominant, and in many circles, the only acceptable explanation of origins. And I want to say this here, I probably should have said this sooner. When I'm talking about evolution right now, I'm referring to macroevolution. Macroevolution is this idea that one species can evolve from the next. And you've seen the pictures or the illustrations of the slug coming out of the ocean, or the fish, then the slug, and then the different animals, and finally we end up with the human being. That's an illustration of macroevolution. That is not the same as microevolution. Microevolution is the adaptation within a species to different environmental factors and also genetic variations that can rise as well. Microevolution has been demonstrated. It's been observed. It's a scientific reality. Macroevolution, on the other hand, exists only in the realm of theory. It has never been demonstrated. It has never been directly observed. And so when I'm talking about evolution today, I'm talking about macroevolution. And this theory is the dominant one, and it is the only acceptable explanation of origins in our world today if you're outside of the realm of some Christian circles. Now, Theodosius Dobzhansky was one of the 20th century's leading scientists, and he was also a major influence on evolutionary theory as it continued to develop in the 20th century. Now, he said something very fascinating about evolution. He said, quote, "Is evolution a theory, a system, or a hypothesis? It is much more. It is a general postulate to which all theories, all hypotheses, all systems must henceforth bow and which they must satisfy in order to be thinkable and true. Evolution is a light which illuminates all facts, a trajectory which all lines of thought must follow. This is what evolution is." End quote. Now, Dobzhansky was not a prophet, but his statement was almost prophetic. During the 20th century, and certainly today, evolution, this mindset, has really taken over politics in many ways, the education system, social sciences, and even religion. Even Christianity has been impacted by the principles on which the evolutionary worldview is based. And let's just think for a few minutes about what some of these evolutionary principles are. One of them is adaptation to the environment. This is the idea that an organism, in order to survive and flourish and continue developing, must change its form or function to meet the demands or the challenges of the environment around it. Well, what happens if we take this idea and plant it inside of Christianity? We get the idea that Christians not only can, but should adapt to their environment, adapt to the world in order to fit in better, in order to continue advancing and developing. And the Bible actually says the complete opposite. In Romans 12, verse 2, the Bible says, "Be not conformed to the pattern of this world, but be transformed by the renewing of your mind, that you may prove what is that good and acceptable and perfect will of God." According to the Bible, Christians should not adapt to their environment. Instead, we should be like salt and light, and we should influence and impact the environment, the people around us. So this evolutionary principle of adaptation in the environment does not fit. In fact, it's deadly to Christianity. It's deadly to a Christian worldview. Now, another evolutionary principle is often cited is natural selection. This is that idea that in order for a species to flourish and survive, the weakest members must be allowed to die so that the stronger, more healthy, more vigorous members of that species can advance. It's based on competition. It's based on winners and losers. Those that win survive. Those that lose die. How does this fit in with Christianity? Well, it doesn't. According to the Bible, there are not winners and losers. In other words, my salvation or your salvation does not require that somebody else miss out on their salvation. The Bible says that the Lord desires no one to be lost. And in Revelation 22, verse 17, God says, "Let him that is athirst come, and whomsoever will, let him take of the water of life freely." Salvation for one, according to the Bible, does not require the death of somebody else. Now, another evolutionary principle is mutation. This is that change in the genetic code that we referred to a few minutes ago. These changes, these mutations, as they are observed today, are never beneficial. They are always harmful. They are always destructive. They're never beneficial as they're observed. What is the Christian's genetic code? Well, I would suggest that the Christian's genetic code is the law of God. In Hebrews chapter 8, verse 10, God says this, and this is part of the new covenant promise. "This is the covenant I will make with the house of Israel after those days, says the Lord. I will put my laws into their mind and write them in their hearts, and I will be to them, they will be to me a people. And this is an interesting idea, that the law of God is the genetic code by which Christians are called to live by. Just like an organism's DNA determines the function, the actions, what that organism is capable of doing, what it looks like, the law of God, when it's written on the mind and the heart, changes the life. It is one of the tools that God uses to turn sinners into people that love and serve God. And so the law of God is incredibly important, and it is also something that cannot and should not be changed. Jesus said in Matthew 5, verse 17, "Think not that I am come to destroy the law or the prophets. I am not come to destroy, but to fulfill. For verily I say to you, till heaven and earth pass, one jot or one tittle shall in no wise pass from the law till all be fulfilled." According to the Bible, the law of God cannot be changed. And a mutation in the law of God, a mutation in the principles of God's government written on my mind and heart, or your mind and heart, would be a bad thing to have changed. We don't want a mutation there. What about chance? This is another evolutionary principle, and we know what this is referring to. That's the idea that destiny is determined at random. And again, the Bible says something completely opposite. Deuteronomy 30, verse 19. "I call heaven and earth to record this day against you, that I have set before you life and death, blessing and cursing. Therefore choose life, that both thou and thy seed may live." According to the Bible, we can choose life. We can choose God's salvation. He leaves it up to us. He will not force, but He wants us to make that choice freely because we are impacted and touched by His love. How does God create life? What principles does He use? There are two things, and they are listed in Genesis chapter 1, verses 2 and 3. "And the earth was without form and void, and darkness was upon the face of the deep, and the Spirit of God moved upon the face of the waters." The Holy Spirit is the first agent in God's creation of life. And the second one is mentioned in the next verse. "And God said, let there be light. And there was light." Throughout Genesis 1, it is the Word of God that creates life. God speaks and the Holy Spirit makes it happen. And these two things, the Word of God, the Bible, and the Holy Spirit applying those words to our lives as we accept them, as we claim those promises, give us life. God does not work on the principles of evolution. He works according to His Holy Spirit and His Holy Bible. And that is our picture of the end for today.
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7: I was blessed in several ways in my life, but one of the ways I was blessed was the father that the Lord gave me. My father was a great musician. I had a natural gift of music. I think he only had one or two years of actual formal music training, but he was a great a composer, a great arranger, and he actually made his way through college playing jazz piano as part of a nightclub. There were several other performers that came with him, singers, etc., and he would write all the music for that. And he would also when he was on board ship in World War II, he was the default music person on board ship. And for entertainment, when they'd be out there in the Pacific for days on end, not seeing anyone or anything, the captain would get him to write music for everyone on board ship. And this was actually before his college days, and even though he had a gift of music, he hadn't written for multiple instruments. And one time he wrote, the first piece he wrote was for trumpet and clarinet and piano and singers, etc. And as soon as they all started playing, they were all off because he didn't realize the trumpet was a B-flat instrument. And he didn't realize the clarinet, I think, is E-flat or something. And so he said, stop, and so he had to rewrite all of that for the appropriate keys to get it there together. And so he was often having to write music where he was at, and he ended up writing a lot of music, particularly male quartet music. He was part of a male quartet later on after he became a Christian, called the Flying Four, where they would fly into these small churches and perform their male quartet music, even made recordings. But after he became a Christian, he recognized his need to give up the music that he had performed and enjoyed and even composed, because he knew the effects of that music, and he knew what it did very clearly in regards to declining the morals of those that were there in those nightclub places, and how it would do it. He even knew how to produce that effect on the frontal lobe of the brain. Even though he didn't understand quite the frontal lobe, but he knew what would produce a sense of satisfaction and enjoyment and wanting more, but yet a decline in morals. And when he became a converted Christian, he recognized his need to go away from that. And I grew up during the time after he'd become converted. And the first few years, in fact, all of our brothers and sisters would recognize it. As soon as the music would come on the radio, we might be listening to the news, and a commercial would come on, and boom, like lightning, he would switch that off. And we wondered why he was so particular about that. And then later on, we realized because he had an affinity for that. He didn't want to enjoy or develop a taste for it again. He was totally trying to transform his taste. And finally it came where after he was away from it for a number of years, it no longer had the appeal for him. And he could actually listen to it without that affinity being there. In fact, it was kind of obnoxious to him at that point in time. And after that time, and only then, is when he actually put on music seminars himself. He would go to the piano and play Onward Christian Soldiers in a syncopated rhythm and be able to draw out from the people in the audience, what does this make you think of? What does it make you want to do? And just go ahead and compile it from the people that were there. All right, now we're going to play Onward Christian Soldiers without the syncopated rhythm. What does that want to make you do? What does that make you think about, etc.? And so he could easily draw out just by examples how the style of the music would bring about either the lower nature or an elevated nature that was there. And so I had the advantage of listening to that, and then I had the advantage of also studying under the mother of music therapy in the United States, Juanita McElwain. She started more PhD music therapy programs than anybody else. And the last program she started was at Phillips University in Oklahoma and started her PhD music therapy program. And I went there and I studied under her and also saw a lot of the studies she did. And I actually got in her chair, her music chair, and had the music piped in, and she would measure heart rate and galvanized skin pressure and all of the mental effects music could do. And then also look at the EEG and see what was happening with the frontal lobe of the brain, etc. And so as a result of growing up in an environment where my father knew the difference and was able to easily demonstrate that difference, and then studying under some more expert individuals, I have compiled my own choices of music that also go along with inspiration in the Bible. What we really ought to be centering in on is heavenly music. And as I mentioned, starting now would be the good time to start. Well, our first quote is from the pages of inspiration. Counsels on Health is where this comes from. The brain nerves, which communicate with the entire system, are the only medium through which heaven can communicate to man and affect his inmost life. Where is it? The only medium through which heaven can communicate to man and affect his inmost life is through what? The brain nerves. Does music affect the brain nerves? Absolutely, it affects the brain nerves in a powerful way. Good music and bad music is either good or bad because of how it is affecting those brain nerves. And then the next statement, whatever disturbs the circulation of the electric currents in the nervous system lessens the strength of the vital powers and results in a deadening of the sensibilities of the mind. And so just by disturbing those electric currents, you're going to lessen your vital powers and deaden your sensibilities of the mind. And this is why music can have that powerful influence. Music enters the brain through its emotional regions, which include the temporal lobe and limbic system. From there, some kinds of music tend to produce a positive frontal lobe response that influences the will, moral worth, and reasoning power. You'll see this on EEG, you'll see it on PET scans and other ways.

Other kinds of music will evoke very little, if any, frontal lobe response, but will produce a large emotional response with very little logical or moral interpretation. And this is characteristic of the syncopated rock and roll rhythms that are prevalent in our day today. And we'll get into that type of music here later on. But it basically, the studies show that upbeat music is not necessarily uplifting music. It can have a fake sense of uplifting, but it's not really an uplifting music as far as the frontal lobe of the brain is concerned. This study was done out of Florida, music psychotherapy, in which people are encouraged to reflect on their past, present, and future while listening to classical music improves mood and reduces stress. Other types of music have been utilized for this. It doesn't show this positive effect. 6 sessions of classical music therapy were held over a 12-week period in 23 to 45-year-olds. These subjects showed improved scores on tests of overall mood, reported feeling less depressed, reported feeling less fatigue, and cortisol levels improved. And by the way, notice this is in the Journal of Health Psychology, it's called. This was not on individuals with depression. These were people that were, quote, normal people in everyday society. They weren't suffering from depression or bipolar disorder, those type of things. And by the way, good music will help those individuals as well. But these were just normal people, but they actually had their mood improve. They had less transient depression, less fatigue, and there's objective measures of improvement. The memory can even improve when the cortisol levels go down. The stress levels go down, etc. And this was just one music session every 2 weeks. Where it was that type of uplifting music where they were also thinking at the same time. Then a study on creative thought and your mood. 24 university students performed 2 tests of attention. Positive moods were induced by playing Bach's Brandenburg Concerto No. 3, and negative moods by a Prokofiev piece played at half speed, which also tells you not all classical music is helpful. That's why I call it more traditional classical music. Prokofiev is your more contemporary classical music, where you don't have the nice melody and harmony and balanced rhythm that goes with it. The rhythm is kind of boom, boom, boom. It's kind of all over the place, and the melody and harmonies are discordant, etc. Studies show that that induces depression. And in fact, when it's played at half speed, it induces even more depression. In fact, I should mention, this is one of the reasons why the door was opened in the last 60, 70 years for the rock and roll music to come about. Contemporary music, contemporary classical music was utilized starting in the 1900s, early 1900s, and going forward to, you know, 1950, 60. You have Gershwin, you have others that that did this type of music and went forward with it, and then it became even more discordant and more problematic. And you had traditional classical music basically not being written, or if you did write traditional classical music, you didn't become a famous composer that was being played by the symphony orchestras around. And then in the 1950s and 60s, a type of music came forward that did have melody, did have harmony, but had syncopated rhythm with it. And people were so hungry for music that had harmony and melody for it that they accepted it despite the syncopated rhythm, and we call it the rock and roll venue that started. And this was one of the reasons why it gained popularity, because it actually had a melody and harmony with it, unlike the contemporary classical music that was being utilized at that time. And so it began to really grow in popularity. I think if classical music would have stayed the way it was supposed to have stayed and grown in that type of genre, the opening never would have been made for the other, and it would have been much more easily rejected. Bach's Brandenburg Concerto has been shown to be effective in inducing a positive mood, even in people who don't like classical music. You know, one of the things that's very interesting to study are musical tastes. And there are people that say, I don't like classical music. And then you'll play them a classical piece, and they'll say, oh, well, I like that. And then you'll play them into that. And it's because they don't understand what classical music is. The only

0: time that they think they've heard classical music is at a funeral service. And it's kind of interesting, even at a funeral, a rock and roll musician, not just a rock and roll musician, any popular rock and roll musician, when they die and they're at the funeral, guess what type of music you're going to hear? You're going to hear funeral classical music. One of the reasons why you're going to hear it is the family wants you to reflect seriously about the individual's life. They don't want to be seen as some cheap individual that did nothing positive for society. And so they don't play necessarily their, they might play one or two of their compositions as part of the memory part of things. But the actual service is going to have this funeral type of music. It's going to be sad and reflective, etc. But a lot of people, that's the only time they ever hear it. And so they think that's what classical music is. It has to be sad, it has to be in a minor key, it has to be slow, it has to be boring. They don't realize that there's 99 or 100 other types of classical music that are none of those things, and that are actually quite healthy for them. And so when they listen to that type of music, they don't necessarily recognize that they're listening to classical music. And that's the way it is with Bach's Brandenburg Concerto. But even those that don't like it, if they're sitting there at a performance of Bach's Brandenburg Concerto, they're going to have interest. They're going to enhance their mood if they are indeed listening and not just phasing out, and it's going to be a positive experience. Now, to produce a neutral mood, this was a study, to produce a neutral mood, participants read a series of facts and figures about Canada. And then they compared those three groups. When they were in a positive mood induced by the classical music, participants scored higher on a remote associates task, a measure of creative thinking. So if you want to have creativity and really be able to do something new, etc., and to design something new, this is a good way of starting, contemplating on positive classical music. When feeling happy, Anderson explained, your attentional window is actually bigger. It's like looking through a big window versus a small window. When they listened to the Prokofiev, their creativity went down. When they just read facts and figures about Canada, their creativity was not enhanced, but their accuracy in accounting was enhanced. So if you want to have accuracy in doing your math homework, you don't want to necessarily be listening to classical music behind you. It might make you creative, but not as accurate. Something to keep in mind in regards to those sort of things. And then there are studies. One of the biggest areas that is exploding is the area of music and athletic performance. For those of you wanting to have a reference, I'll have to get this for you afterwards. I didn't have the time to actually put it in, but I actually became introduced to this last winter. It was summertime in Australia, but I went to Australia, and the individual that picked me up at the airport was getting his PhD in music psychology. What he was doing his PhD topic on was on music and athletic performance. The first study that was done that looked at it was something that I wouldn't necessarily call athletic performance, but it does require accuracy and physical activity to do it, but is actually shooting a gun at target, you know, the marksmen that are very accurate. And they would play music to these marksmen people before they were doing their shooting, and if they chose during the shooting. And what they found out is when they played the typical popular music of the day, they were far less accurate. Particularly the syncopated rock and roll rhythms produced marked decrease in accuracy in their performance. Classical music enhanced it significantly, so they were able to shoot very accurately after listening to the classical music. And now he's looking at it from the snowboarding perspective and the other types of athletic performance, and finding quite the opposite. You know, when you see TV things of people going down the hills and snowboarding or things like that, what type of music are you going to tend to see associated with that? You're going to tend to see that rock and roll syncopated stuff as if this is what helped them to obtain their great level of performance. And in reality, it isn't. It actually detracts from the performance. And your performance can go far up, even in the athletic venue, from good classical music. One of the Australians that I met, actually, he used to work for me. back here in America, but I had lost track of him until I was back there in Australia, and he told me that he had, in fact, we found it, I think my boys found it on the internet, they were Googling his name, and found out that he had won this great, the greatest motocross event in all of Australia. They hold it every year. And my boys were asking him about, you know, how did you do this and how did you train for it? It's a grueling type of thing and a lot of physical endurance as well as accuracy and those type of things. And he said, you know, it wasn't really that hard. He said, all you have to do is live a lifestyle such as your dad teaches and lives as far as eating is concerned, as far as exercise, and as far as music. And he says, if you do those things and you train, you're going to blow the competition out of the water. And he says, that's what we found out. Now, he became a little controversial, and it shouldn't have been controversial, but because your placement of the event was decided on a Sabbath performance, he did not participate on Sabbath. So he had to start at the very back of the line because he had not placed on Sabbath. But yet he won the event and won it very easily. And after he won the event, those who came in second and third place complained because he had not competed on Sabbath and said that that gave him an advantage because he didn't have to perform on Sabbath. And so he shouldn't have been allowed to compete at all. And so they were wanting to get his crown removed so that they could get the money, etc. But it's amazing the arguments that people come up with. But the classical music actually enhanced his motorcycle type of activity. And so it is. I think you're going to be seeing a lot more studies on this. I think, you know, as sports becomes more competitive, you're probably within a few years going to be seeing quarterbacks of the NFL listening to their classical music between plays so that they get that frontal lobe enhancement and those type of things. As the studies come out, you'll probably see more of that type of thing. In fact, there is a resurgence of classical music occurring simply because of the studies that are showing its benefit out there. And people are wanting to participate in that benefit and get into that. Alvin Toffler talks about constant stimulation of the senses. I read this in the last session. Shutting down the analytical processes and ultimately shutting down the ability to face life rationally. And much of this, the wrong type of music, is indeed quite stimulating, particularly on the beat and the physical aspect of things. And it's actually shutting down the analytical process. He says it will lead to your ability no longer to face life rationally. It will lead to escape techniques that involve withdrawal, apathy, and rejection of disciplined thinking when faced with difficult duties and decisions. And so one of the reasons why you're seeing a decline in decision-making ability simply is due to the effects of the music that are there. And often people will need this type of music. You know, the interesting thing about this type of music, even though it does, the wrong type of music shuts down the analytical processes, individuals will get addicted to this. I mentioned in the last session that anything that suppresses the frontal lobe of your brain is going to have an addictive potential there. And so many of these people, when they're under periods of stress, they will have to listen to their syncopated music in order to feel less stressed and to be, quote, come controlled. And you'll see this on a corporate scale. I was in an airport one time with a bunch of college kids who were on this plane to go to California. They were competing in an athletic event. And the plane was late, significantly late. We didn't know when it was going to be, etc. And the kids were getting, college kids were getting restless. And so they all got their iTunes out and were playing their rock and roll music, vegetating in different areas of the corner or of the airport to try to control their emotions. And I'm thinking, you know, how sad, in a way, that you have to have that music available to you, otherwise you're going to be more irritable. But that's the way it is with addiction, and a lot of people don't realize it, how addictive it is. I've had people who are into this music, even from the Christian perspective, and say, but when I hear it, it kind of calms, makes me less irritable, etc. You know, the same thing will happen if you're an alcoholic and you drink alcohol. You'll actually feel more calmer at the time when you're withdrawing from it, etc. And that doesn't prove that it's good for you. It actually proves that you really should get away from it and not go towards it. Well, heavenly music starting now. Let's take a look at what heavenly music is. The Bible says, "Blessed be the God and Father of our Lord Jesus Christ, who has blessed us with all spiritual blessings in heavenly places in Christ." Do you think one of the ways he's blessed us is also through music? Heavenly music. "According as he hath chosen us in him before the foundation of the world, that we should be holy and without blame before him in love." And I think this is the way our music should be as well. Holy and without blame before him in love, having predestinated us unto the adoption of children by Jesus Christ to himself, according to the good pleasure of his will, to the praise of the glory of his grace." That's what really music is for, is to praise him to the glory of his grace, "wherein he hath made us accepted in the beloved." Paul tells us, "Whatsoever ye do, do all to what? The glory of God." And one of the ways in which we can get an idea of appropriate good music is a musician who wrote everything that he wrote at the very bottom, he put "to the glory of God." Do you know who that was? Yeah, Johann Sebastian Bach. I had the opportunity of going to Bach's church in Germany. I was speaking in Dresden, Germany. And by the way, if you ever go to Dresden, Germany, East Germany, it's a great music city. We were just walking around Sabbath afternoon. There was a brother from the church that was showing us the sites. You know, World War II, there's still bombing sites that are there. And wherever we walked in that city, there would be a brass group or a string group or things, people like that, playing a lot of Bach. Bach is still alive and well there in Dresden. So it was like even though we were in a city, it was like we were in a great Sabbath type of performance, with this beautiful music being played in different areas, just all for free. People would just get out. It's a great music city. But as a result of that, I thought, you know, we're not too far away from Bach's church. We need to go up to Leipzig. So the next day, we went up to Leipzig, attended the Lutheran service there. And if you ever have the opportunity, attend that service. They always play Bach's music that's there. And so if you go to Leipzig Church today, you'll see Bach's grave there, and then you'll see a lot of his compositions in words, all from the Bible, there in that room where Bach is buried in the basement. Really not in the basement, it's actually in the floor of the Leipzig Church. But one of the things, in fact, I wish I could play it to you, Leonard Bernstein, who was a Jew, not a converted Christian Jew, plays Bach's St. Matthew Passion and performs at New York Symphony Orchestra in English so it can be understood, and he describes the word pictures that are being created through the music of Bach. And he gives you just a 15-minute exposition of it, but he says it's so powerful all the way through that it's infinite. He thinks it's infinite what Bach put into that work. It begins with two choruses. One asking questions and the other answering questions about Christ. Bach would actually write many of the words himself, and then he would put scripture in between, and then he would do a commentary. It's almost like a Bible commentary as you're reading it through. And these two choruses are saying, "See him whom a bridegroom see. See him how a lamb is he. See him when," and so all of the questions are being there, and these choruses are going through, and the orchestra is playing one theme and one melody that's very contemplative, but yet rhythmic. And then one chorus is singing one thing, the other chorus is answering back in a melody that way, and then in the midst of all of that throbbing, you hear a boys' choir on top of it all, singing, "O Lamb of God, Most Holy." Bernstein says it's the greatest thing ever that's been composed in music, but yet chances are you've never heard it. And there's a problem when the greatest music composed you've never heard. It's almost like the greatest book ever written, the Bible, and you've never read it. or never even read a portion of it. And so out of sight has a lot of this great music actually been. But I would encourage you to try to get a hold of some of this music, contemplate on it, listen to it, be moved by the words that are there, and understand a little bit more what heavenly music is about.
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4: God be merciful unto us and bless us and cause his face to shine upon us. Selah. That thy way may be known upon earth, thy saving health among all nations. Let the people praise thee, O God. Let all the people praise thee. Oh, let the nations be glad and sing for joy. For thou shalt judge the people righteously and govern the nations upon earth. Selah. Let the people praise thee, O God. Let all the people praise thee. Then shall the earth yield her increase, and God, even our own God, shall bless us. God shall bless us, and all the ends of the earth shall fear him.
5: And behold, they brought to him a man sick of the palsy, lying on a bed. And Jesus, seeing their faith, said unto the sick of the palsy, Son, be of good cheer, thy sins be forgiven thee. And behold, certain of the scribes said within themselves, This man blasphemeth. And Jesus, knowing their thoughts, said, Wherefore think ye evil in your hearts? For whither is easier to say, Thy sins be forgiven thee? Or to say, Arise and walk? But that ye may know that the Son of Man hath power on earth to forgive sins, then saith he to the sick of the palsy, Arise, take up thy bed, and go into thine house. Blessed are they that mourn, for they shall be comforted.
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1: Now a look at your afternoon weather on Lafayette Christian Talk Radio. Mostly cloudy with thunderstorms today with a high near 90 and lows around 76. Partly sunny with thunderstorms tomorrow with a high of 88 and lows around 75. For your Friday, mostly sunny with a high near 93 and lows around 75. And for Saturday, partly sunny with a high near 92 and lows around 75. That's your afternoon weather on Lafayette Christian Talk Radio.
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7: From the Christian News Radio Network, I'm Jim Miller. NBC News projecting the winner of Michigan's Democrat Senate primary is Abdul El-Sayed. Progressive El-Sayed defeating establishment-backed Congresswoman Haley Stevens in a closely watched contest. The race divided the party with fears within the DNC that El-Sayed victory would put the party further left and hurt their midterm hopes to regain control of the House and Senate. Spokane, Washington residents starting to return to their neighborhoods to find the charred remains of houses burned to the Old Trails fire. The fire part to the larger Spokane complex fire that destroyed 700 structures, including hundreds of homes since starting Saturday. Over 60,000 people forced to evacuate their homes over the weekend. President Trump in Las Vegas today after traveling to Los Angeles for a brief fundraising trip yesterday. This trip came after it was reported that a man had been arrested in Los Angeles after appearing to be monitoring security and planning activities leading up to the president's arrival. The suspect was reportedly found carrying a loaded weapon and hollow point bullets on a search of his home, turning up more guns, more ammo, and body armor. Massachusetts woman who allegedly murdered her three children has agreed to a stipulation of facts linking her to the attack. Defense attorney for Lindsay Clancy says they have no objections to the physical evidence from the crime lab and that his client has already admitted to what she did. Clancy has pled not guilty to three first-degree murder charges and claims postpartum mental illness makes her not criminally responsible. Stay tuned. More news coming up, but first a word from our sponsor.
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7: Todd Blanche has stepped closer to becoming the next U.S. Attorney General after clearing a big hurdle in the Senate. The Senate Judiciary Committee voting 12-10 along party lines Tuesday to advance Blanche's nomination. It sets up a final vote in the upper chamber to be held in the coming days. Red Cross working around the clock to help those affected by the wildfires raging in eastern Washington. Relief organization says it's coordinating closely with its partners to provide food, shelter, and other critical services to those in need. Wildfires have forced over 60,000 people to evacuate. Chipotle voluntarily removing jalapenos from its restaurants nationwide. It comes after a Minnesota salmonella outbreak linked to peppers sickened over 100 people. In a statement Tuesday, the fast food chain confirming it was cooperating with the investigation and had identified jalapenos from one common lot as a potential source of contamination. From Christian News Radio Network, I'm Jim Miller. To hear this and other reports on demand, visit ChristianNewsRadio.org.
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11: 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Every piece of glass on a Bentley is given its final polish with finely powdered pumice, normally used to polish optical lenses. The steering wheel is double-stitched using two needles simultaneously, a process too complicated for a machine. It's all done by hand. It takes 15 hours just to do a steering wheel on a Bentley. And then I learned this. For one of its particular models, one of its most luxurious ones, special lambs are raised on a hill in Finland and fed a particular diet to produce the coat needed to make the leather for the car's interior. Meticulous luxury. $375,000. Well, humanity is the universe's Bentley. Each of us individually crafted by an all-wise God, not one part made on assembly line. And then, when we needed redemption, God provided a lamb sacrificed to redeem us from destruction. And this is the story of how that came to be. Now, this is not on the screen, but I want you to turn for a moment to Luke chapter 1. It's not on the screen, but just read this passage with me, and then I want to go into our message entitled, The Greatest Story Ever Told. In Luke 1, I'm going to read a little starting in start at 26. In the sixth month, God sent the angel Gabriel to Nazareth, a town in Galilee, to a virgin pledged to be married to a man named Joseph, a descendant of David. The virgin's name was Mary. The angel went to her and said, "Greetings, you are highly favored. The Lord is with you." Mary was greatly troubled at his words and wondered what kind of greeting this might be. But the angel said to her, "Do not be afraid, Mary. You have found favor with God. You will be with child and give birth to a son, and you are to give him the name Jesus. He will be great and will be called the Son of the Most High. The Lord God will give him the throne of his father David, and he will reign over the house of Jacob forever. His kingdom will never end." Somewhere around 4 BC, a baby is born who is destined to change the world. He will be the greatest and most significant baby ever to be born. But we understand the birth of Jesus insignificantly if we approach it merely as historical fact. That Jesus of Nazareth was born and lived in the first century is indeed historical fact, but the facts do not convey the meaning. In order to understand the meaning of this birth, we must move from history to prophecy. In each of the Gospels, the most prominent truth concerning the birth of Jesus is the prophetic truth. The burden of the New Testament message, above all, is that the birth, life, death, and resurrection of this one man was preordained by the deliberate will and plan of God. So that the meaning of this life is the revelation of God and of God's will for the human family. 600 years before the event, God sent word that a Redeemer would come. "Behold, the virgin shall conceive and bear a son and call his name Emmanuel." Even earlier, 100 years before Isaiah, another prophet foretold the birth with these words, "Bethlehem, out of you shall come forth to me the one to be ruler in Israel." Micah 5:2. And so it was that in the fullness of time, the promise of God came to be. One day an angel appeared to a devout young woman named Mary, who had never been with a man, and gave her the most startling news she would ever hear. "You will be with child and give birth to a son, and you are to give him the name Jesus." And Mary did conceive by the power of the Holy Spirit, but she did not live in Bethlehem. Mary lived in Nazareth. What about Micah's prophecy? As the time drew near for Mary to deliver, a decree was handed down for all citizens to return to their hometowns in order to be taxed. Joseph, Mary's fiancé, was from Bethlehem. So he and Mary made the trek 90 miles from Nazareth to Bethlehem, traveling over uneven terrain. As poor people, they traveled by donkey with Mary on the verge of delivery. But when they arrived, they found not a single room available, and it seemed for a moment that Mary's baby might be born in the street, until a spot was offered them in a stable. And there among the lowly animals, the King of the universe was born. He lost none of his divinity as he took on the fullness of humanity. He came into the world as God in the flesh, even though he was born in a stable. And the whole world should have rejoiced at his birth. But the world took little notice. Even his own people took little notice. And he only came to save. Holy angels appeared to a group of shepherds to announce and celebrate the birth of God's Son. They filled the sky with their brightness and with their song, and the words of the song explain God's attitude toward us. Glory to God in the highest, and on earth, peace, goodwill toward men. And the shepherds went and worshiped him. Later, on the strength of another prophecy, 1,500 years old, about a star in the sky, wise men from the east found their way to Bethlehem also. As foreigners from a distant land, God had a witness. Some people did not acknowledge him. Even though the priests of Jerusalem did not travel 6 miles to visit him, God provided himself with a witness anyhow. If those who claim to know him do not acknowledge him, God will bring strangers from afar to witness to the glory of his Son. But the Son of God will not be ignored. When the time came for Jesus to begin his ministry, he was baptized in the Jordan by John and emerged to live out the life of God on the earth. When he stated his mission, he quoted the words of the prophet Isaiah. The Lord has anointed me to preach good tidings to the poor, to heal the brokenhearted, to proclaim liberty to the captives and the opening of prison to those who are bound, to proclaim the acceptable year of the Lord, to comfort all who mourn. And this is how Jesus lived his life. He was a man for all people, rich and poor, male and female, black and white. He was no respecter of persons. He was a healer, the greatest healer to ever walk the earth. The people brought to him their lame and blind and sick, and Jesus healed them all. Never do we read that he ever turned a sick person away. And he healed diseases of every description. But his power to heal was only a symbol of an even greater power, his power to save. Jesus forgave sins. He had the right to forgive every kind of sin, and he still does. He even forgave the woman who was caught in the very act of adultery, even though adultery was a capital crime in Israel, punishable by death. Jesus forgave her and released her with the words, "Go and sin no more." He raised the dead. Jesus did. He showed the full power of God on earth. The very place that Satan claimed as his domain, the grave, Jesus robbed again and again with nothing more than a word from his mouth. He even resurrected Lazarus, who had been dead and buried 4 days. 4 days with his body already beginning to decompose. But at the sound of the voice of Jesus, Lazarus came forth. Every word, every deed, every miraculous sign was the fulfillment of prophecy. This was God's Son come down to help us and to save us. And he came for one reason only. Because God loves us with an everlasting love. Here is a love that even angels marvel at. And here is the love that Satan underestimated in his plan to destroy the world. He never dreamed that God would sacrifice himself for the likes of us. But what did we do? Did we love Jesus in return? Did we welcome him when he came to us, encourage him in his work of redemption? Did we make him feel appreciated and at home? No, we did not. God forgive us, we did not. The sad record of our response to Emmanuel, God with us, is that we mistreated him in every way. Both from outside as well as from within his own circle came doubt and denial, ridicule and betrayal.
12: The psalmist said, even my close friend whom I trusted has lifted up his heel against me. Judas used his intimate connection with Christ for monetary gain. For 30 pieces of silver, he betrayed his Lord into the hands of his enemies, sealing his dastardly deed with a kiss. And they took him into custody. Jesus, who never committed a wrong act, and he did not resist. This would be the night that he would make the great sacrifice for you and for me, loving us to the very end. They turned him over to the Roman guards, who mocked him, ridiculed him, beat him. They made a crown of thorn branch and pressed it on his brow.

until it drew blood, and immediately all the angels of heaven removed their crowns. They would not wear them while their commander was wearing thorns. And Jesus never spoke a word. The cross they made him carry was not newly made. It had been used before. It reeked of the dried blood and crusty vomit of previous crucifixion victims. And Jesus, weakened by the night of torture, fell beneath its weight not once, but several times. But he never complained. He never uttered a word. As they nailed his hands and feet, he suffered intense agony. But we are not to think that the physical suffering was the meaning of his sacrifice. In point of fact, the gospel writers spend very little time actually describing the torture of Jesus' death, which was similar to what other condemned criminals suffered under Rome. Something deeper was going on. The physical suffering was only a sign, a representation to our dull senses of the real meaning of the atonement. There's a theory of redemption modeled on the feudal system of justice that was first articulated by Anselm of Canterbury. Anselm depicted God as an overlord who had been dishonored by our sin, so that adequate satisfaction had to be made for this encroachment in keeping with feudal law. God must first be paid in full and then paid above and beyond the debt incurred in order to restore the honor of his name. But since the offense was infinite, finite man could not repay it. Thus, Jesus becomes the payment offered to satisfy the impugned honor of an angry God. It is Anselm's attempt to balance the scales of justice to a mathematical certainty, so that Jesus had to suffer in his body the exact equivalent of the punishment due for all of humanity's sins. Physical suffering is the currency paid to a vengeful God in order to save us from his wrath. But the theology of Anselm contradicts sharply the clear message of Scripture. The Father and Son were not at odds at Calvary. On the contrary, the cross is the expression of the compassion of the one God and the perfect combining of his justice and his infinite grace. Corinthians 5:19, God was in Christ, reconciling the world unto himself. And Psalm 85:10, mercy and truth are met together. Righteousness and peace have kissed each other. The cross of Jesus Christ is the result of a plan that is older than the world itself. Before sin came to us, the Father and Son agreed in secret counsel that if redemption were ever needed, God would pay the price. This is why Jesus is called the Lamb slain from the foundation of the world. And here is the language Scripture uses to explain what actually happened to Jesus on the cross. What happened invisibly that we could not see? It says this, 2 Corinthians 5:21, "For he made him who knew no sin to be sin for us, that we might become the righteousness of God in him." On the cross, Jesus becomes sin for us and pays the penalty of our rebellion, which is the second death. They take down Jesus' body and bury him in Joseph's new tomb. It is a hole dug out of the side of a mountain that they cover with a large stone. The Bible says the Romans place an armed guard at that stone, and Satan does too. Two armed guards, one seen, one unseen. And the devil never wanted anything more in his entire existence than to keep Jesus in that hole. If he could keep him there, then the earth and its inhabitants might still be his.
But there was no power on

0: earth or in hell that could have kept Jesus in the ground. Bless the name. On the third day, Satan looks up and sees a company of angels streaking toward the earth at the speed of light. And he and his whole cohorts begin to tremble. They know there's going to be trouble now. At the head of the company is the angel that took his place in heaven when he fell. And the devil knows he has no chance. There is nothing that he can do. The angel draws near and the earth quakes. The soldiers faint. Demons run for cover. And Gabriel announces, "Son of God, your Father is calling you." And the King of Glory shakes himself from within that cold tomb and rouses his body back to consciousness. And by the power that is in him, he comes alive, declaring, "I am the resurrection and the life. He that believeth in me, though he were dead, yet shall he live." Amen. Jesus is alive and he will never die again. Amen. He's alive forevermore. And because he lives, he has power to give eternal life to all who put their trust in him. And that's not all, beloved. Jesus is coming to earth again, but he won't be coming in a stable this time. He is coming with clouds, accompanied by the holy angels, riding above the cusp of the earth in power and glory. And those who have given their lives to him will look up and say, "Lo, this is our God. We have waited for him, and he will save us." He will take us to a place beyond our dreams. A beautiful place, specially prepared just for us because he loves us. There'll be no more fighting in that place. No more dissension, no hatred, no crime, no sickness, no depression, no anxiety attacks, no more rent to pay or houses that won't sell, no more accidents or hospitals or funerals. And the Bible says that all of us can go. Hell is created for the devil and his angels. Not one descendant of Adam and Eve has to go. Jesus has provided for the salvation of the whole world. But we can be saved in no other way. By putting our trust in Jesus Christ and giving him the full control of our lives. But in no other way. If we reject him, there is nothing for us. Nothing but the wrath of God, which we will surely see. No one has to be lost, but all who finally reject God's Son will be lost forever. And I want you to hear me now, because I want to be crystal clear. There is a clear biblical distinction to be made between God's chastisement of the righteous in love, in order to save us so we won't be lost, Hebrews 12, and God's punishment of the wicked in anger who have done despite to the grace of Christ, at the grace of Christ bought at so great a price. The Lord is angry at the wicked and he will punish them. There is one way to escape his anger, that's under the shadow of the cross. Stay with me. The same Jesus who pronounced the blessing on the meek and merciful in Matthew 5 also pronounced woe on the Pharisees and called them hypocrites and snakes in Matthew 23. He blessed the children and fed the 5,000, but he also overturned the tables of the money changers in the temple. It was the same Jesus, and he did not contradict himself. The Bible message concerning the wrath of God against the wicked is an emphatic message, bringing together the witness of both testaments, so that Cain, Balaam, and Korah are called in Jude 11 types of the rebellious, and Sodom and Gomorrah is given as the example of the final destruction in Jude 7. God is love, but God is not sentimental. He will save and he will destroy, and both are acts of divine love. Right now, beloved, we are in the time of mercy. Right now. All who come to Jesus will be received. The Bible says, whosoever will may come. And then it says, I love this part. It says, he that cometh unto me, I will in no wise cast out. The symbol of Christ's saving power in the earth is the story of his healing power. And Jesus never refused to heal not one sick person. And when he tried to heal them, he never failed of healing them, no matter what kind of disease they had. That's the symbol of his power to save from sin. He will turn away not one repentant person, no matter what you've done. And his grace is greater than all of your sin. Now is the time of mercy, but the time of God's wrath will come. God's angry with the wicked, and those who finally reject his son will see his anger. Revelation 14 says, poured out without mixture into the cup of his indignation. God is not sentimental, and he is not to be trifled with. Now is the time for us to receive his mercy, and it's open to all, but the time is coming when mercy will end. And God's wrath will be seen in the earth. I want to be safe when that time comes. What about you? So I'm taking my stand with Jesus now. Right now. I want to be with him. Jesus Christ, the Son of God, is our only hope. He is the only one who can save us. Those who reject him will see the anger of God. Revelation 14 says, as I said earlier, poured out full strength, says the Bible. We cannot be saved and have our own way. It's Jesus' way. So I must be willing to surrender my life to God's Son, to his lordship and control, and to live for his glory. And I am never truly happy in this life until I do. I can pretend to be happy. I can distract myself from my misery and my guilt, but I'm never truly at peace in this life until I come to Jesus, God's only Son. Died for the whole world. Every religion on earth, including those who have no religion at all, Jesus died for them all. He is God's only way of escape. This is the story of the birth, the life, the death, and resurrection of Jesus Christ, the Son of God. It is the greatest story ever told and the foundation of all truth. His story is the meaning of our story. We do not really understand ourselves or our own lives until we come to Jesus. His story then reinterprets our story. And we finally find our true selves, but only in him. I heard a reference involving a football player back in the 80s that I don't recall hearing in the sports news at that time, back in 1985. Somehow, the story missed me at that time, but I heard about it years later. Ronnie Lott, who played for many years for the San Francisco 49ers, a Hall of Famer, he played 14 seasons at cornerback and safety. He made it to 10 Pro Bowls. He had a finger injury at the end of the regular season that required surgery and recovery. But if he had the surgery at the end of the season, he would be out for the playoffs and he would miss the whole playoff season. But he couldn't play with the injured finger. He wanted another way out. So the doctors told him there was one more option. If he were to have the tip of his finger amputated, he wouldn't have to miss the playoffs. He wouldn't need the surgery, he wouldn't have to recover, and he wouldn't have to miss the playoffs. So Ronnie Lott elected to amputate his finger so he could play. That's what he thought about the game. Jesus had a choice too. He didn't have to come to save us. In fact, when you think about his omnipotence, you think it through, Jesus really didn't have to create us in the first place, knowing all the trouble we would cause him. And some of us right now, if we knew how much trouble our children were going to give us, we wouldn't have had children. But Jesus did make us. And then he made a way for us at an infinite price. An infinite price. Let me tell you right now, words in human language can't capture what Jesus did to save us. It's impossible for us to comprehend it. We are told that we'll be studying it throughout eternity. It's beyond our capacity, but what we can comprehend is sufficient for us to appreciate, so that we can know how much we are loved and give back our love in return. And Jesus requires everything. He gave everything. He requires everything. The only way to be saved. You want to give him your life. Confess your sin. Listen to this. Confess your sin. And promise him by his grace that you will turn away from every known sin in your life. By his power. You don't have the power to do it. By his power and by his grace, make a commitment to him. Confess your sin and promise him, Lord, if you help me, I'll turn away from the sin I know of that's in my life right now. And we give to you the only thing we have that you don't already possess without us. That is our hearts.
1: 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Until next time, remember to keep Jesus, the true Word of Life, by your side.
2: Can a man carry fire next to his chest and his clothes not be burned? Or can one walk on hot coals and his feet not be scorched? So is he who goes in to his neighbor's wife.
3: Those sobering words are from Proverbs chapter 6. I had a chance to see the truth of those words when some friends and I met with a man who was in the middle of an adulterous relationship. When he first got involved with this other woman, he figured he could break it off at any time. Then he told us, "What I didn't count on was that I wouldn't be able to get out." Sin had promised this man happiness, but instead it made him miserable. His thinking was twisted. He was losing his family and his job, but he was so attached to his sin that he was willing to live with its consequences. Are you playing with fire in some relationship? I promise you, you will get burned. Run before it's too late. With Seeking Him, I'm Nancy DeMoss Wagamuth.
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Now we continue reading from the Psalms in the Word of God at Psalm 139. For the choir director, a Psalm of David. O Lord, you have searched me and known me. You know when I sit down and when I rise up. You understand my thought from afar. You scrutinize my path and my lying down, and are intimately acquainted with all my ways. Even before there is a word on my tongue, behold, O Lord, you know it all. You have enclosed me behind and before, and laid your hand upon me. Such knowledge is too wonderful for me. It is too high. I cannot attain to it. Where can I go from your spirit? Or where can I flee from your presence? If I ascend to heaven, you are there. If I make my bed in Sheol, behold, you are there. If I take the wings of the dawn, if I dwell in the remotest part of the sea, even there your hand will lead me, and your right hand will lay hold of me. If I say, surely the darkness will overwhelm me, and the light around me will be night. Even the darkness is not dark to you, and the night is as bright as the day. Darkness and light are alike to you. For you formed my inward parts. You wove me in my mother's womb. I will give thanks to you, for I am fearfully. You wove me in my mother's womb. I will give thanks to you, for I am

0: Psalm 139, verse 17. How precious also are your thoughts to me, O God! How vast is the sum of them! If I should count them, they would outnumber the sand. When I awake, I am still with you. Oh, that you would slay the wicked, O God! Depart from me, therefore, men of bloodshed, for they speak against you wickedly, and your enemies take your name in vain. Do I not hate those who hate you, O Lord? And do I not loathe those who rise up against you? I hate them with the utmost hatred. They have become my enemies. Search me, O God, and know my heart. Try me and know my anxious thoughts, and see if there be any hurtful way in me, and lead me in the everlasting way. 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
2: Make a joyful noise unto the Lord, all ye lands. Serve the Lord with gladness. Come before his presence with singing. Know ye that the Lord, he is God. It is he that hath made us, and not we ourselves. We are his people, and the sheep of his pasture. Enter into his gates with thanksgiving, and into his courts with praise. Be thankful unto him, and bless his name. The Lord is good, his mercy is everlasting, and his truth endureth to all generations.
1: Psalm 124.
3: If it had not been the Lord who was on our side. Now may Israel say, if it had not been the Lord who was on our side, when men rose up against us, then they had swallowed us up quick when their wrath was kindled against us. Then the waters had overwhelmed us, the stream had gone over our soul, then the proud waters had gone over our soul. Blessed be the Lord who hath not given us as a prey to their teeth. Our soul is escaped as a bird out of the snare of the fowlers. The snare is broken, and we are escaped. Our help is in the name of the Lord, who made heaven and earth.
4: My God shall supply all your need according to his riches in glory by Christ Jesus.
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6: Here we are.
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8: Can I ring the bell?
9: May I ring the bell?
8: But I want to.
6: Well, somebody better, or we'll miss our visit with Mrs. G.
10: Hello. I'm glad to see you. I was listening for you. Come on in.
11: How about some stories?
10: Stories? Yes, I've got some specially for you.
12: Yes, this is St. Mark's Monastery, Jerusalem. Certainly. Hold on a minute, will you, please, while I get the Metropolitan? Kando the cobbler calling you on the phone from Bethlehem, Metropolitan, the monk announced to Metropolitan Bishop Samuel, who was in the middle of eating his breakfast that Saturday morning. The bishop left the table, hurried to the telephone, and picked up the old-fashioned receiver. Hello? Hello? Oh, yes, Kando. Thank you. They've come.

0: have they? Oh, good. The bad ones? Well, send them here, will you? Yes, right. Yeah. Uh-huh. No, no, don't you bother to come with them. They'll find their own way, surely. What? George the Peddler? Oh, they're seeing George the Peddler, are they, in Jerusalem before they get here? I expect they'll go there for lunch. Oh, yes, well then, they'll be here sometime then in the afternoon. What is that? Oh, yes, yes, tell them not to hang about with those scrolls, Kando. I wouldn't like them sold to someone else. Yes, tell them I want to see them with the scrolls at St. Mark's Monastery. Yes, thanks a lot, Kando. Goodbye. The Metropolitan Bishop told his friend Father Somi about the scrolls. Father Somi also lived in the monastery. They're coming this afternoon, the Metropolitan said. So Father Somi and the Metropolitan Bishop Samuel waited all the afternoon in the monastery. They sat and read and waited. They were both dressed in long black robes. Each wore a large gold cross hanging from a gold chain round his neck. Both gentlemen had black beards and black hair. Father Somi wore a black pillbox hat. The Metropolitan wore his black hat shaped like an onion, and he carried a long staff. This staff and his onion-shaped hat showed that he was the Metropolitan Bishop. They didn't just wear their hats when they went out. They wore them all the time, except, I guess, when they went to bed. Well, that Saturday afternoon, they waited and they waited for my friend Mr. D.S.S. Isaiah. Ah, that's the doorbell now. A great clang rang through the monastery. Of course, if you're the Metropolitan Bishop, you don't answer the door, any door. There was a monk on duty to answer the door. But no visitors came in with scrolls. The afternoon passed, and it was supper time at the monastery. During supper, a monk said, "Dear me, when are these Bedouins going to stop bringing old scrolls up here? They bring the tattiest, smelliest old rubbish you could ever see, expecting us to fork out and buy them. I'm forever turning them from the door. What do we want with the dirty old stuff?" A bold set came here this afternoon, said they were told to come. If you'd seen them, tatty and dirty like their old scrolls. I didn't even look at their scrolls. I sent them packing quick. Three or four of them, more bold than usual, from Bethlehem, they said. At first, the Metropolitan wasn't listening. Then he suddenly became all ears. Scrolls? Bedouins, did you say? Told to come from Bethlehem? Oh, excuse me. And the Metropolitan rushed to the telephone. Kando, is that you? Do you know anything about the scrolls, Kando? Metropolitan Bishop Samuel speaking. By mistake, the Bedouins were not allowed to come in here today. I hope they haven't gone for good. Oh, you've got them there. I am relieved. You've got the scrolls. Jolly good. And you've agreed on the price. Good. So you're going to have a third of it. Good for you, Kando. What? That was a narrow one. Oh, horrors! Almost sold them to a Jew in the Jaffa Gate. Oh, you don't say. Well, we as near as nothing lost them. Tell them it was all a mistake, will you, Kando? Send them over as soon as ever you see them again, and keep your eye on those scrolls. Get them to me as soon as you can. And I want to ask those Bedouins some questions, Kando. Oh, yes, thanks a lot. Goodbye, Kando. Well, we nearly lost them, the Metropolitan said as he came back to the table. Next time they come, I hope you're all listening, next time they come, I want to see those Bedouins. However they're dressed, however they look, and as for the scrolls being smelly, well, I want to see them. Later, the Metropolitan Bishop told Father Somi, "Kando tells me that after the Bedouins were refused admittance here, they left Jerusalem by the Jaffa Gate. But they must have shown the scrolls to people there because a Jewish merchant they met by chance at the Jaffa Gate was very keen to buy the scrolls. In fact, he had as good as bought them. But when he said, 'Come over to my office there for the money,' they snatched back the scrolls and took to their heels. George the cloak peddler was with them. He'd given them lunch at his house, actually. Anyway, between them, they were sure that going to the Jew's office was a trick to catch them and have them clamped into jail. So they left George, took to their heels, and fled back to Bethlehem. They called in at Kando's shop and left the scrolls, fortunately, with him. They didn't stop any longer than to tell him this, and they fled back to their tents, pitched somewhere near the Dead Sea. Wow, that was a narrow thing. We nearly lost them. So my friend, Mr. D.S.S. Isaiah, was back in Bethlehem now, in Kando the cobbler's shop in Manger Square once more. Not just for anybody to look at, oh no, but safely hidden away until the Bedouin Arab goat herds came to market next time. Of course, no one knew yet that it was Mr. D.S.S. Isaiah. A few weeks later, Carlyle and Juma stood anxiously on the steps as George the peddler clanged the great doorbell at St. Mark's Monastery in Jerusalem. Last time they had stood there on the steps, hopefully clutching their Dead Sea scrolls, they'd been disappointed. The monk who'd opened the door said he couldn't possibly accept such dirty, stinking things as those scrolls. Fancy calling my friend Mr. D.S.S. Isaiah that? The monk had sent them and their grubby owners packing. How did the monk expect poor goat herds to be dressed? Carlyle and Juma waited while George the peddler clanged the doorbell again. Just then the door opened, and, "Oh, come in, come in, we're expecting you." The Metropolitan, wearing his black onion-shaped hat, his long black robe and his gold cross dangling against his chest, filled the goat herds with awe. The Metropolitan was a big, jolly man with laughing black eyes and a big black beard. Carlyle hadn't been to school ever. He'd been far too busy since he was a little boy minding sheep and goats. He did have other interesting skills which are not learnt at school, but he couldn't really talk, converse with such august gentlemen. Juma even had lost his tongue. Father Somi's black pillbox hat looked interesting. You could carry a lot of birds' eggs in it, turned upside down. Lizards or locusts or anything. The gentleman wearing the onion hat was the taller one. They both looked important, but the one with the onion hat looked the one. He carried a long, important cane. What couldn't Carlyle do with that cane? Anyway, Juma found his tongue sufficiently to answer the questions. Carlyle even spoke a bit, too. When the gentleman asked about what was in the cave and how it all looked when they found the scrolls, Carlyle and Juma came out of their shells a bit. George wasn't afraid to talk, fortunately. George was a cloak peddler. If George couldn't talk, George wouldn't eat either. George just had to sell those cloaks to earn his living. George was a help at the monastery. "Will you take one of the monks with you to show him the cave where you found the scrolls?" the Metropolitan asked. "Oh, yes, yes, George would be pleased to do that." So it was arranged. "Mrs. G," Harry said, "how much money did the Bedouin goat herds get for the scrolls?" "Well, Harry," I said, "the Metropolitan Bishop paid Kando the cobbler $97.20 for the scrolls. Kando was to keep one-third of the price for himself. That was his fee for finding a buyer. So Kando gave the Bedouin goat herds Carlyle and Juma $64.80, I said. "I hope they shared the money with Muhammad the Wolf," Harry said. "If it hadn't been for Muhammad the Wolf hunting for his lost goat, Mr. D.S.S. Isaiah wouldn't have been found at all." $64.80 is quite a lot of money, Hilary said, "but that must have been just a reward for finding the scrolls. You can't really put a price on God's word, can you? God's word tells you about God's love, and you can never, never buy love, especially God's love."
1: I see we still have time for just one more short story, Mrs. G. How about it?
0: I read a story the other day about Jill. Jill was a girl who'd been brought up in a beautiful and happy home. In due time, Jill got married and had three dear little children. Her life was bright and happy. But one day, everything changed. Jill's husband was killed in an accident. Jill couldn't accept God's will, and she grew cold and hard and bitter. Jill did her best for her children, but she did it in such a stern, unloving kind of way that her children began to be afraid of her, and they would hide from her when she came near their games. One night she prayed, "Oh Lord, take away my life. I can't bear things any longer." Jill fell asleep, and she dreamed that she was standing in a large room.
2: In this room there was nothing but crosses, some large, some small, some white, some black.

0: When you start a new year, you look forward, not knowing exactly what it's going to bring. You know you're going to have a birthday. Your youngest is going to turn 5. Your oldest is going to graduate high school. You've got a child getting married. You have a vacation plan. You're going to retire. Some of those things you can anticipate, but some you can't. Some people are going to unexpectedly lose their job. Some will experience an illness. There'll be bereavements. The economy is going to do what it's going to do, and there's always a good chance the economy won't do good things. We know we're getting closer to the return of Jesus, and Jesus said that the signs of his return would not only be seen, but they would increase and intensify like birth pains. One of those signs is found in Matthew 24:7. For nation shall rise against nation, and kingdom against kingdom. There shall be famines and pestilences and earthquakes in diverse places. The BBC reported recently that, and I quote, extreme weather events are the new norm. Quoting the World Meteorological Organization, they said the world is changing before our eyes. Not only did they report on the rise of sea levels and temperatures, but they also referenced the recent heat wave in Canada, extreme temperatures in the west of the United States, severe flooding. Weather events that once would have been the exception now appear to be the rule. The indicators are that the signs of the times are being fulfilled, and while that's ominous in the sense that difficult times are just ahead, it's also a time to be hopeful. We've talked about the return of Jesus, and we can see it's getting close. So it's time to live for Jesus. It's time to share Jesus with others. The fact is we're running out of time, and so we don't want to waste even a moment that we have to draw closer to God and yield our hearts to his heart. There's a world to reach. We can't waste much more time in sharing the gospel with others. Jesus is coming again soon. Good news, time to be active. I'm John Bradshaw for It Is Written.
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1: 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Thanks so much for being with us today, and we hope you'll stick around and enjoy the rest of the program.
2: Boy, what a treat to talk to the previous caller. You know, I think, as Amy was describing, they want to be found faithful. And one of the consistent themes in Scripture is that wisdom is not something we're meant to pursue alone. You know, from Genesis to Revelation, God repeatedly reminds us as his people that clarity and protection and faithfulness are often found through the counsel of others, especially counsel rooted in reverence for him. You know, Proverbs 11:14 comes to mind. Where there is no guidance, a people falls, but in an abundance of counselors, there is safety. And that's why we did this study of certified kingdom advisors and their clients versus traditional advisors and their clients. And the data was just remarkable as we uncovered really the benefits of working with an advisor who's been trained to bring biblical wisdom and to walk alongside you and help you express your values through your investments, through your giving, through your financial management. Here's some of the data that came out of it. 64% of general clients, the top reason they selected their advisor was investment returns. That was the top reason at 64%. The top reason for the CKA clients was that they wanted shared beliefs and values. So clearly, right out of the gate, you know, the clients of the CKA are choosing the CKA because they want those shared values. They understand the biblical emphasis on aligned counsel isn't just theoretical. You know, we see that shared values profoundly shape trust and clarity and long-term faithfulness in relationships. And that's why, and here's the second data point I'll highlight, is that as we looked at the retention rate of the CKAs, the CKA clients reported a 98% retention rate. That was extraordinary trust and stability in the relationship over the 3 years prior to the survey, whereas the general advisors were at 75%. So still good, but not anywhere close to a 98% retention rate. They also had, if you're familiar with the term net promoter score, which is essentially, it's a very common customer service metric that's used across all businesses. It's called net promoter score. And it's essentially answering the question, how likely are you to refer this product or service? And the CKA clients had an almost unheard of net promoter score of 83 versus 58 for general advisors. Anything over 75 is considered world class. And they were at 83, which is just amazing. 81% of CKAs reported helping clients incorporate faith-based or values-based investing, which was amazing. We love to see that. And then on the generosity front, that was incredible as well. We were seeing that CKA clients were twice as likely to say, my giving has, quote, significantly increased since working with my certified kingdom advisor. So, you know, there's a ton of data, as you might imagine, from a comprehensive study like this. But we were just really encouraged by the data coming out, just affirming this idea that when you work with somebody that has shared values at the heart of your relationship, it's a game changer. If you want to find a certified kingdom advisor in your city, we've just crossed 2,000 CKAs in the U.S. and Canada. 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Just go to findacka.com. All right, let's go to Oklahoma. Billy, go ahead. How can I help you?
3: My question is, I am just selling a house, and I've been wanting to open a coin shop. I'm in the numismatics, gold and silver, and some of the other precious metals. But what's going on is, my house is in closing. It's supposed to probably be, I would say, within the next couple of weeks. I'm working with she's a real estate agent, but she's buying the house herself. So there's no commission on her part. What do I need to do to, you know, put that money toward this business on opening. And I got a little bit of a business plan. I've done some research in the marketing and everything. Now, this area I'm at in Oklahoma is Poto. The next biggest town over is Fort Smith, Arkansas, which is approximately 30 miles away. So I've researched the geographical area. You know, population here is about 10,000. Fort Smith is around 100,000. So what would be your take on that?
2: Yeah. Couple of questions for you. First of all, congratulations on this idea. You know, owning a business can be a wonderful opportunity, but you want to go into it with your eyes wide open. So I'm glad you're asking a lot of questions. I'm glad you have put a business plan together. That's key. First would be, is this going to replace your full-time income, Billy, or will you continue working while you build the business?
3: No, no. I'll continue working full-time at my job right now. I work, it's a transportation, and I've been there for about 8 years. So okay. I got a pretty good retirement. It's a 403B. They match it up to 10%, which is really good. So, yeah, I'll be here at least, you know, working that part-time also.
2: Great. Yeah, I love that. That's really good. And how much do you expect the shop to need before it becomes cash flow positive? I mean, what does your business plan say?
3: Well, right now, the ratio is probably, I'm going to have to put, I would say $100,000 to $120,000 in it. Because I'm going to, you know, from the ground up, it's going to be a brick and mortar store. And that brings another point, you know, where, I've talked to some people about the negative side. You know, they said there's a lot more businesses and stuff leaning toward the internet, you know, buying coins, selling coins and stuff like on eBay, Amazon, whatnot. So, that's kind of what I'm looking at right now. So if I sell this house for what I'm selling it, I'm going to probably need a little bit of a business loan. I wouldn't think a whole lot. I would assume maybe $30,000, $35,000.
2: Yeah, got it. Okay, that's really helpful, and I'm that's encouraging about the opportunity because you're reducing a lot of the startup risk here because you're keeping your full-time job. So you're not relying on the coin shop to feed your family on day one, and that's a huge advantage. And so I think the key is to keep contributing to that 403B, especially with that 10% match. Don't give up that free retirement money to fund the business.
3: Right.
2: Be careful with the business loan. I would say only borrow truly what you need. Debt can help a business grow, but it can create pressure if sales take longer than expected. I would say don't ignore the internet. You know, these people that are discouraging you do have a point that many coins are bought and sold online today. And so rather than viewing that as competition, I'd make it a part of your business model if you're not already. You could use the storefront to build relationships and trust, but expand your business online. I would say also, you know, with any business, but certainly with a coin shop, it's important to differentiate yourself because a successful coin shop wins on expertise and trust and appraisals and estate collections and, you know, maybe bullion if you're going to go there, but certainly relationships, not just selling coins from a display case. And then I would say, you know, it's important to preserve some liquidity as well. Don't put every dollar from the home sale into inventory. You know, that cash gives you flexibility when opportunities arise. So, you know, I would always start with the question, what's going to make me different? You know, what's going to make someone drive past another coin shop or buy from you instead of eBay? What is your unique value proposition? Your answer, you know, to that question is really a key question that every small business owner has to make. Does that make sense?
3: It sure does. Yes. You're on point.
2: Yeah. So, you know, I'd encourage you with Proverbs 21:5, the plans of the diligent lead surely to abundance, but everyone who is hasty comes only to poverty. And so I think the big idea here is thoughtful planning and adequate capital and keeping your stable income while that business grows is going to give you a much better chance of long-term success. And obviously you're in a small town, but whoever you can learn from, whether that's in person or, you know, a virtual mentor of somebody who's been down this road before you, just, you know, do your due diligence. And, but I don't disagree with the direction you're headed here. And, I would just say, make sure you keep some working capital and don't get too lean on that, liquidity, if that makes sense.
3: Yes, sir, it sure does. Thank you for all your input.
2: Absolutely. God bless you, Billy. Congrats on becoming a numismatist. Yeah, I struggle with that. Numismatic coins is a numismatist, I believe is how you say it. Hey, thanks for being on the program today. Call anytime. Well, folks, we're about out of time today. What a treat to have you along with us. Here's our goal and our heart on this program is that you would see God as your ultimate treasure. You know, what the rich fool got wrong in God's word in Luke 12 is he thought it was all his own doing. He was not rich toward God. When his life was demanded of him, that was what was said in God's word. He was not rich toward God. What does that mean? Well, I think living rich toward God means seeing God as the riches above everything else. And then it puts everything in its proper place. I think the other issue that the rich fool had is he saw it all as his and from his own making. I think he used I and my like 9 times in 2 verses. Look what I did with my hands. Look what I've created. No, it all comes from God. It's from his hand. The I am a steward, a manager of God's resources. That's our hope and prayer for you, is that you would see yourself in that role each day. It's a high calling. It's a big deal. And money is something we should enjoy. It shouldn't be a source of frustration. If we handle it properly and we live within our means and we avoid debt and we give generously and we set long-term goals and we have some liquidity or some margin and we understand God owns it all, wow, what a gift to be able to use money to serve and love others, to bring about God's redemptive purposes, to grow and create businesses and employ people that get paid and then give to the local church and fund missions around the world. It's a virtuous cycle of God's providence and provision and ultimately of wealth creation, but it all comes from him. Well, folks, it's been a joy to be along with you today. Thanks for inviting us into your story. What a joy it is to encourage you with God's word as you seek to be that wise and faithful steward. Our goal, that you'd see God as your ultimate treasure. Let me say thanks to my team today. I couldn't do it without them. Amy, Dan, Tahira, Taylor, and Omar. Faith and Finance Live is a partnership between Moody Radio and Faith Fi. Have a wonderful day and come back and join us next time for another edition of Faith and Finance Live.
4: From the Christian News Radio Network, I'm Jim Miller. NBC News projecting the winner of Michigan's Democrat Senate primary is Abdul El-Sayed, progressive El-Sayed defeating establishment-backed Congresswoman Haley Stevens in a closely watched contest. The race divided the party with fears within the DNC that El-Sayed victory would put the party further left and hurt their midterm hopes to regain control of the House and Senate. Spokane, Washington residents starting to return to their neighborhoods to find the charred remains of houses burned to the old trails fire. The fire part to the larger Spokane complex fire that destroyed 700 structures, including hundreds of homes since starting Saturday. Over 60,000 people forced to evacuate their homes over the weekend. President Trump in Las Vegas today after traveling to Los Angeles for a brief fundraising trip yesterday. This trip came after it was reported that a man had been arrested in Los Angeles after appearing to be monitoring security and planning activities leading up to the president's arrival. The suspect was reportedly found carrying a loaded weapon and hollow point bullets on a search of his home, turning up more guns, more ammo, and body armor. Massachusetts woman who allegedly murdered her 3 children has agreed to a stipulation of facts linking her to the attack. Defense attorney for Lindsay Clancy says they have no objections to the physical evidence from the crime lab and that his client has already admitted to what she did. Clancy has pled not guilty to 3 first-degree murder charges and claims postpartum mental illness makes her not criminally responsible. Stay tuned. More news coming up, but first a word from our sponsor.
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4: Todd Blanche has stepped closer to becoming the next U.S. Attorney General after clearing a big hurdle in the Senate. The Senate Judiciary Committee voting 12-10 along party lines Tuesday to advance Blanche's nomination. It sets up a final vote in the upper chamber to be held in the coming days. Red Cross working around the clock to help those affected by the wildfires raging in eastern Washington. Relief organization says it's coordinating closely with its partners to provide food, shelter, and other critical services to those in need. Wildfires have forced over 60,000 people to evacuate. Chipotle voluntarily removing jalapenos from its restaurants nationwide. It comes after a Minnesota salmonella outbreak linked to peppers sickened over 100 people. In a statement Tuesday, the fast food chain confirming it was cooperating with the investigation and had identified jalapenos from one common lot as a potential source of contamination. From Christian News Radio Network, I'm Jim Miller. To hear this and other reports on demand, visit ChristianNewsRadio.org.
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9: Now a look at your afternoon weather on Lafayette Christian Talk Radio. Mostly cloudy with thunderstorms today with a high near 90 and lows around 76. Partly sunny with thunderstorms tomorrow with a high of 88 and lows around 75. For your Friday, mostly sunny with a high near 93 and lows around 75. And for Saturday, partly sunny with a high near 92 and lows around 75. That's your afternoon weather on Lafayette Christian Talk Radio.
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14: I'd like to begin by asking you a question. How many of you like to travel? Can I see your hands? Okay, a good many of you. I like to travel as well. But what I have discovered is there are usually two types of travelers. The first type simply wants to get to their destination, and they want to do something quiet and restful. Sunbathing on the beach appeals to them, or maybe taking a quiet nap lying on a hammock. But then on the other hand, there are those that want to get to their destination and they want to do something exciting. Rock climbing on the edge of a cliff would appeal to them, or maybe skydiving out of an airplane that's 10,000 feet in the air. Some may even enjoy bungee jumping off a bridge thousands of feet in the air. Well, if you're more of the adventurous type, I have got a journey for you. Did you know that right now, the ordinary citizen can take a journey into space? I want to introduce you to a company that's called Virgin Galactic. It is the world's first space line. Now notice, I didn't say airline. What did I say? Space line. According to their website, they are now building a special spacecraft that will launch the ordinary citizen into space. From their special spaceport in the Mojave Desert, you can board that special spacecraft, and you will be launched into the atmosphere at 2,500 miles an hour. Now, that's three times faster than the speed of sound. Their brochure says that once you pass the Carnum line, which is the boundary between Earth and space, you will experience zero gravity for the very first time. They say that you can get out of your seat, you can do somersaults in the air. You can float from one end of the room to the other. You can even throw up a grape and watch it be suspended in midair. The whole journey will last about 2.5 hours, and then you can go back to the spaceport in the Mojave Desert, and you can tell all your jealous friends about the adventurous journey that you have just been on. The cost for this is a measly $200,000. Now, I know it sounds incredible, but it's true. In fact, on their website, they are now taking the names of people who want to be part of that very first launch. All you have to do is put your name down and lay down a deposit of $20,000. So now, how many of you are ready to go? Can I see your hands? Oh, we got no takers tonight. Well, if you don't like that journey, I've got another one for you. Because Bible prophecy says that one day soon, Jesus Christ is going to burst through this atmosphere. He is going to come back to this earth and rescue his people, and together they will take a journey to the kingdom of heaven. And the wonderful thing is, that journey doesn't cost $200,000. You don't even have to lay down a deposit. Because if you know Jesus Christ as your Savior, it's absolutely free. So that's what we're going to study tonight, the return of Jesus Christ. Because when you think about it, that is the greatest prophecy in the book of Revelation. Because if Jesus Christ is not coming back to this earth, none of the other prophecies really matter. That's why the Bible calls it the blessed hope. So three things we're going to cover, you already see in the screen. Number one, we're going to look at some warnings that Jesus gave about his coming. Number two, we're going to talk about how the Bible describes the return of Jesus. And then number three, and most important, how can we be ready for his coming? So let's go ahead and start with the warnings that Jesus gives. I want you to take your Bibles, and I'd like you to turn to Matthew chapter 24, beginning in verse 3. Matthew chapter 24, and we're going to start in verse 3. Now, you got to get used to bringing your Bibles every single night, because you ought to know by now, the third night, we are definitely going to be using them. Matthew chapter 24 and verse 3. I want you to notice the Bible says, "Now as he sat on the Mount of Olives, the disciples came to him privately saying, 'Tell us, when will these things be? And what will be the sign of your coming and of the end of the age?' Jesus answered and said to them, 'Take heed that no one does what? Deceives you.'" Now, we're going to stop there. Now, if you were here last night, we already looked at this verse, so it may be a review for some of you. When the disciples asked Jesus, "What signs should we look for when you come?" Before Jesus launches into giving them anything specific, the very first thing he says is he's concerned about people being deceived. Did you catch that? See, you may wonder, why is Jesus so concerned about people being deceived concerning the second coming? I want us to think about something. Let's go back to the first coming of Jesus Christ, when he came as a babe born in a manger in Bethlehem. Were people deceived when Jesus came the first time? Absolutely. See, they were confused because all the religious establishment, they were looking for a Savior or a Messiah, not one who was going to be meek and lowly, not one who was going to travel from one town to the other, paying attention to the blind and the deaf and the lepers. They were looking for someone who was going to be a mighty warrior, who was going to free Israel from Roman captivity and make them the greatest capital in the world. That's the Messiah that they wanted. And so when Jesus actually came, because of deception and confusion, all the religious establishment rejected Jesus when he came the first time. And when you realize that, that's rather astounding. So Jesus knew that if the devil deceived people the first time, he is certainly going to seek to do it the second time. So now the question is, well, how can we be deceived? Well, there's two ways. Number one, we can be deceived by being distracted in this world. You say, well, what do you mean, Pastor Dave? Well, I can become so involved in my life in this world that I neglect my spiritual life. I can become so involved in building my business. I can become so involved in my hobbies. Maybe so involved in the entertainment world that I begin to not pay attention to my relationship with Jesus Christ. Now, there's nothing wrong with those things in and of themselves. It's good to work hard at our business. It's fine to have some hobbies. And you know, there are some things in the entertainment world that might be wholesome and good. But when it gets to a point where I am so obsessed with those things that I'm not going to church, that I'm not spending time in the Bible, that I'm not spending time praying and connecting with Jesus Christ, that ought to be a red flag that something is wrong. Does that make sense? I mean, when it gets to a point where I can name all my favorite players in the local baseball team, but I can't even find the book of Joseph in the Bible, something is wrong. Some of you will get that about 10 minutes from now, but that makes a point. Now, to illustrate this, I'm going to share a little story. Now, I don't get a chance to watch a lot of TV, but one of the things that I do like to watch when I can is a game show by the name of Jeopardy. What game show did I say? Jeopardy. How many of you have ever seen Jeopardy? Now, I am always amazed at the contestants on that game show. They seem to be some of the most super intelligent people you would ever meet. They seem to know anything about everything, no matter what subject they put on the board. I mean, it could be British literature. It could be opera. It could be biology. It could be medical science. Before Alex Trebek is finished reading the question, they know the answer. But you know what I've noticed? Every once in a while, they will put the Bible up there as one of the categories. And it is shocking that some of these individuals who know absolutely everything else cannot answer some of the simplest questions of the Bible. Questions that I know my 9-year-old daughter could answer. Why? Because we are distracted by the other things in this world. See, to separate me from Jesus, the devil doesn't have to get me to murder someone or rob a bank. Though that's not a good idea. All he has to do is make me so utterly busy that I don't have time to spend with Jesus and the relationship deteriorate. That one person offered this test to me. He said, take your Bible and place it beside your television remote control right there on the coffee table and see which one you reach for the most. Whichever one you reach for the most, that's an indication of where your heart is. That would be a hard test, wouldn't it? But it makes a point. The other way we can be deceived is through false teaching. How will Jesus come? Is he going to sneak into this world? Are we going to turn CNN on one day and find out, oh, Jesus is over in India and he's making his way over here? Because the Bible has warned us there will be false Christs and false prophets. So it's important to know, what does the Bible say of earth's last hour? Let's go to the second warning now. It's already there in Matthew chapter 24. Let's start reading in verse 23. Matthew chapter 24, and now I want to start in verse 23. Now I'm going to read all the way to verse 27. The Bible says, then if anyone says to you, look, here is the Christ, or there, do not believe it. For false Christs and false prophets will rise and show what? Great signs and wonders to deceive, if possible, even the elect. See, I have told you beforehand. Therefore, if they say to you, look, he is in the desert, do not go out. Or look, he is in the inner rooms, do not believe it. In fact, the King James puts it more succinctly. It actually says, if they say he is in the secret chamber, believe it not. For as the lightning comes from the east and flashes to the west, so also will the coming of the Son of Man be. Now, I got to stop there because there's a number of important things there. First of all, Jesus warns us that there will be false Christs and false prophets. He lets us know that it may very well be that someone may try to impersonate, the devil may try to impersonate the coming of Jesus Christ. But what's shocking is it says these false Christs and false prophets can do signs and wonders. Say, well, how can that be? Can you imagine how deceptive that would be for people? Because the majority would say, oh, well, if they can do miracles, they must be from God. But see, here's a principle that not many people recognize. Do you know the devil can perform miracles as well? He is able to do signs and wonders. Now, he's not more powerful than God. But to give an example of that, let me take you back to a story in the Old Testament. You remember how God called Moses to go stand before Pharaoh and tell him to let the people of Israel go? How many people remember that story? Yeah, I would hope most hands would go up. Well, when God called Moses to do that, did Moses want to go, yes or no? He did not. He said, Lord, he's the most powerful man in the world, or at least one of them. He's not going to listen to me. He's going to ask, who is this God that sent you? And you remember what God told him to do? He told Moses, throw down your staff in front of him, and the staff will turn to a what? A snake or a serpent. Lo and behold, Moses stands before him. Pharaoh's not listening. He throws it down. It turns into a serpent. Now, I admit, that would impress me. But you remember what happened next? Pharaoh called his magicians, his sorcerers, his wizards, and they did the exact same thing. Now, is that God working through the wizards and sorcerers? No, that's the devil also doing signs and wonders so as to deceive. Now, what happens next is pretty cool because the Bible says that Moses' serpent ate up their serpents. Can somebody say amen? Because that represents that God is ultimately more powerful than the devil. So we need to make sure and understand that in the last days, just because someone may come along and might be able to do what seems like supernatural signs and wonders, that is no guarantee that they are sent from God. We are not to put our faith in miracles alone. We must judge whether that person is leading us towards the Word of God and towards Jesus. And as long as we know what the Bible teaches, we don't have to worry about being deceived. So those are the two warnings that Jesus gives us. So here's what we're going to do. The Bible gives four crystal clear facts in describing what it will be like when Jesus comes. And they are so simple and so easy to understand that we don't have to worry about being deceived by any false Christ, any false prophet, or any false teaching. All we have to do is let God's Word speak for itself. So let's start going through these four facts. Fact number one is going to seem pretty elementary, but the Bible tells us this will be a literal event. So I want you to take your Bibles, and we're going to go to Acts chapter 1 and verses 9 through 11. You want to turn to Acts chapter 1, verses 9 through 11. Now, for those of you who may be watching this by video at home, I also want you to take out your Bibles and follow along. You'll see the reference in the screen, because if you just listen to me audibly, you'll retain some of the information, but we learn much more when we actually open the Bible for ourselves and we visibly read along with the speaker, because I believe that gives the Holy Spirit a greater access to our hearts and to our minds. So, if you're already there in Acts chapter 1, those of you in the live congregation, can I hear you say amen?
15: Amen.
14: Okay, Acts 1, I'm going to start reading verses 9 through 11. The Bible says, "Now when he had spoken these things, while they watched, he was taken up, and a cloud received him out of their sight. And while they looked steadfastly toward heaven as he went up, behold, two men stood by them in white apparel. Men of Galilee, why do you stand gazing up into heaven? This same Jesus who was taken up from you into heaven will so come in what way? Like manner as you saw him go into heaven." Now we got to put the brakes on right here. This is describing the ascension of Jesus 40 days after the resurrection. Now, was this a real event, yes or no?
15: Yes.
14: Well, indeed, it was. In fact, as Jesus is ascending in the clouds, and I want you to take that word cloud and fix it in your mind, because you are going to see it over and over again in the verses that we're going to read tonight. Because those angels, those men in white, specifically said that this same Jesus is going to come back in like manner. Now, if you're going to do something in like manner, what does that mean?

0: means you're going to do it the same way or a similar way. So if he goes up in the clouds, then how's he going to come? Down in the clouds as well. Now, let me ask you something. Did the disciples hear the ascension of Jesus? Yes or no? Yeah. Did they see it? Did they experience it? Then it's going to happen the very same way. Now, that may seem elementary to us. You may think, well, Pastor Dave, I knew that. But you have to understand, there are groups in the world today teaching that the return of Jesus Christ is not a literal event. Some will say, oh, well, the second coming of Jesus, that's when you invite Jesus into your heart. He's not actually coming back to this earth. Now, I'm glad Jesus wants to live in my heart, aren't you? But that is not the same thing as the second coming of Christ. There's other groups that will say, oh, well, that's just meant to be symbolic. Jesus already came all back in the early 1900s. But folks, my Bible tells me that Jesus Christ is coming back in a very real way, just as he ascended into the heavens. He's coming back to save you and me. So fact number one, it's a real and a literal event. But now let's go to fact number two. The Bible also tells us this is going to be a visible event. So now in order to understand this, we need to go to the book of Revelation. Let's go to Revelation chapter 1 and verse 7. And Revelation chapter 1 and verse 7. Now as you look this up, you're going to discover something. Chapter 1 is the introduction to the book of Revelation. And so before John goes into any of the apocalyptic prophecies in this book, I want you to notice one of the first things that he says. Revelation chapter 1, verse 7. The Bible says, behold, he is coming with what? There you see those clouds again. And every eye shall see him, even those who pierced him, and all the tribes of the earth will mourn because of him. Even so, amen. Now we got to stop there. There's a lot in that verse. In fact, that verse there in Revelation is something that will always be very special to me. And here's why. You may remember Pastor Mark mentioning that I used to work for an international ministry called Christian Record Services. It was a ministry based in Lincoln, Nebraska, that provides services for people who are blind and who are visually impaired. Now, I worked there for almost 6 years. When you walk inside of their office, right there in the lobby, you will see this huge mural on their wall depicting the return of Jesus Christ. And it has this very verse, Revelation 1:7 there, that every eye shall see him. And what the author or the artist has done, he has painted blind people looking up into the face of Jesus. People who had seeing eye dogs by their side. People who had white canes, men and women with dark glasses, throwing them to the side because now for the first time, they can see the face of Jesus. And the first thing they see is Jesus coming in the clouds of glory. Can you say amen to that? That'll be a glorious day, not just for people who are blind, but for all of us as well. The other thing I want us to notice is how important John makes this. Because long before John ever talks about seven churches and seven seals, he wants us to know that Jesus is coming soon. Long before he ever mentions seven trumpets and seven last plagues, he wants us to know that Jesus is coming soon. Long before he writes about Antichrist or the mark of the beast, he wants us to understand Jesus is coming soon, because that is the focal point of the book of Revelation. If he's not coming, that other stuff really doesn't matter. So I want us to notice why John puts this in the very first chapter of this apocalyptic book. But then he mentions something that goes into a bit of detail. John specifically writes, every eye shall see him. He's telling us that when Jesus comes, we are going to notice it. Every living eye on the face of the earth is going to see it when this event happens. We're not going to need to turn on CNN or CBS and hear a news report, oh, Jesus is over in this side of the world. He's making his way over to our time zone. Revelation says he is going to see him. Now, sometimes people ask the question, well, how is that going to be if the world is round and we have all these time zones? How are they going to all see him at the same time? Well, to be honest, in my finite human mind, I don't know. All I know is that if Jesus is the one who created this world, if God is the one who created time, I reckon he knows how to do it in a way that every eye shall see him. Can you say amen? See, that's how we take God's word by faith. In fact, this reminds me of something. When I worked for that organization, Christian Record, I used to travel a lot. And so I would go and speak at many churches, pastors' retreats, and just kind of talk to them about the ministry resources that are available for the blind and for the visually impaired. And I remember whenever I would come home from traveling, that I would go to our door, and the house we lived in was a split-level house, you know what I mean? You would walk in, you'd either go downstairs to the lower level, or you would go up to the main living area. Well, my youngest daughter, Emily, who was probably 1 or 2 years old at the time, whenever she would hear me coming through the door, the key jiggling through the lock, she would climb over to the gate that we have right by the stairs, and she would put her hands on top, and she would lift her eyes to see who's coming through the door. And when she would see my face, she'd get so excited, and she'd say, "Daddy, Daddy's home." And you know, that just melted my heart. But you know, I wonder, that maybe it's going to be just a little bit like that for us when Jesus comes. That for those who have gone through all the trials, all the heartache, all the pain and tribulation that sometimes this world has to offer, that when we finally see Jesus' face, when we finally realize we're not going to live in this messed up world anymore, when we realize that the plan of salvation is being fulfilled, perhaps we'll look up in the sky and we'll be as happy to see Jesus' face as my daughter was to see my face when I would come home from work. I mean, the Bible says he wants us to be like little children, eager to see the face of Jesus. Can you say amen? But you know, the Bible also tells us that not everyone is going to be happy when Jesus comes. I would like very much to be able to skip this next passage. But you know, God tells me that I need to preach the whole counsel of the Word of God, that I'm not just to pick and choose things that might make me popular or that might make people like me. It's nice to have good, bubbly brook sermons that make us feel wonderful. The Bible is a very encouraging book. But there are also times when God loves us enough to hit us between the eyes just to get our attention. Because if we are being distracted in this world, sometimes Jesus has to do drastic things to be able to wake us up. And this next verse is probably one of the saddest verses that are in the Bible. I want you to notice what it says. Now, this one I've written out on the screen for you. It's Matthew 24 and verse 30. I'd like you to notice what the Bible says. This is Jesus speaking. It says, "Then the sign of the Son of Man will appear in heaven. Then all the tribes of the earth will mourn, and they will see the Son of Man coming on the," what's that word again? "Clouds of heaven with power and glory." But notice the one phrase that's in that verse. It says the tribes of the earth will mourn. That means there's going to be a group of people who are greatly disturbed when they see Jesus coming, because they realize they're not ready. For the first time, maybe they will realize all the stories about Jesus, they're true. That they will realize for the first time that this Bible is not a book of fables. That maybe they will realize all these years, as God's Spirit tried to woo their heart, they rejected it. And now, as Jesus is coming, probation is over and time is no more. And they are lost. And so Jesus describes that they will mourn in ways that are indescribable.
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3: 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She has faced persecution since leaving Islam. GBAC is mocked and mistreated for her faith. Her Christian books and Bible have been confiscated by her daughters-in-law. In the solitude of sheep pastures, she has found a place where she can read the Bible and listen to Christian messages on her phone. Because of her lack of freedom, she must find excuses to visit cities where she can participate in worship with other Christians. 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
5: Until the late 50s, the word countdown was unknown. And so were hundreds of other phrases which are now common to our space-age generation. I'll return in a moment with the amazing facts about the last countdown.

Hello, this is Joe Cruz on the Amazing Facts broadcast, facts which affect you. The last countdown, the story of time running out. And we find our setting today in that gay century of knights and queens, of Queen Victoria and Lord Leicester. It was Lord Leicester's desire that the royal family visit his proud castle in the midlands of the British Isles. The Queen accepted the invitation. Plans for the celebration were laid, the gardens were trimmed, the castle lavishly decorated. But on the eve of the visit, Lord Leicester called his servants together for one final word of instruction. On the morrow, he said, when the Queen steps across the threshold, I ask that the great clock be stopped, never to be started again. Well, the morning dawned, and at the appointed hour the Queen's couriers appeared, the drawbridge was lowered, a trumpet blew long and loud, and then, as the Queen stepped across the threshold into the castle, the great timepiece was stopped, forever marking the moment of the Queen's arrival. Now, however graphic that story, friends, it's only a feeble illustration of an hour soon to strike when another monarch will step across the threshold of this world. Of that hour, the scripture indicates that every clock, every watch, every timepiece the world around will be forever stopped, never to be started again. For at that moment, when the Savior of our world steps across its threshold as King of Kings and Lord of Lords, time will melt into eternity. It will be the last countdown. May I remind you that a generation ago, the word countdown was not even in our vocabulary. But what American today has not lived through those suspense-filled moments when a man counts backwards? 5, 4, 3, 2, 1, and then it happens. You remember those launches, of course. There were delays, there were holes, there were adjustments. Sometimes the flight was postponed. Would the flight really come off, or would there be another postponement? And then at last we heard that steady voice, "This is Apollo Control, 15 seconds and counting." We could scarcely breathe as we realized that there would be no more delays, no more holes. This was it. Well, it was H.G. Wells who said, "This is the end. We've come to the end of our tether. There's no way around. There's no way through. We've reached an impasse. This is the end." Yes, men have been talking like that for quite a few years now. Listen to these striking words from the commentator Leland Stowe in his book, While Time Remains, words that are even more significant now than when he wrote them. He said, quote, "We have telescoped a score of centuries. At last there exists a universal time views. This is the jest to end all jesting. Why did we, who know so little, seek to pry Earth's last and mightiest secret from her breast? But now it's done. But our fingers and our hearts and minds are what they were before. And measuring the desperateness of our task, we may well plead, just 15 minutes more, please." Yes, friends, every man has sensed the increasing tempo. Every mind has felt the increased urgency of a world that seems to be heading headlong into the unknown. Thundering into the consciousness like a mixture of doom and dawn are two words that can be clearly understood by every man. Two words, and counting, and counting. There are some who cry out, "Oh God, stop the count." And there are others, because their hearts are prepared, who quietly say, "Even so, come, Lord Jesus." 1900 years ago, the Son of God was preparing to leave this planet. He had laid careful plans to wrest this world, this tiny island in the universe, from the hands of the enemy. But he must delay direct action. Quietly, and surrounded by a few friends, he had made that familiar promise, "I will return. I will come again." And then he lifted into the skies. But one day soon he's coming back. And any armada that ever swarmed the Pacific would be but a feeble illustration of the sight to greet our eyes. Like a blaze of glory stretched from sky to sky, our Savior will return to earth past constellations of unnumbered worlds. He will come not as a babe in Bethlehem, not as one despised and rejected, not condemned to die on a cross, but as King of Kings and Lord of Lords, whose right it is to reign. Friends, if we believe it, it will change our lives. It will mold everything we do today. It will mold everything we do tomorrow. It will mold everything we do next week. Let's read that gilt-edged promise, printed on parchment that's ageless, with the blood of the Savior to back it.
Has any other promise ever had such backing as this? Let not your heart be troubled. Ye believe in God, believe also in me. In my Father's house are many mansions. If it were not so, I would have told you. I go to prepare a place for you. And if I go and prepare a place for you, I will come again and receive you unto myself, that where I am, there ye may be also. And now may I point out something that some of us may not have realized. According to the Scriptures, not only the return of the Savior, but the signs that will precede it will be visible to every man. Yes, when the God of nature returns, the very elements will first herald and then accompany his triumphant descent. You remember that at the time of Christ's death, the sun refused to shine on the scene. The earth quaked. All nature rebelled at what was done to its creator. Would you not then expect that the God of the Adam, the Christ who stilled the storm and quieted the waves with a word, would herald his return, the climax of human history, by manifestations in nature? And I will show wonders in the heavens and in the earth, blood and fire and pillars of smoke. The sun shall be turned into darkness, the moon into blood, before the great and terrible day of the Lord come. Joel 2:30 and 31. Yes, this thing isn't going to be done in a corner, friends. Jesus said almost the same thing. And there shall be signs in the sun and in the moon and in the stars, and upon the earth distress of nations with perplexity, the sea and the waves roaring, men's hearts failing them for fear and for looking after those things which are coming on the earth. For the powers of heaven shall be shaken, and then shall they see the Son of Man coming in a cloud with power and great glory. And when these things begin to come to pass, then look up and lift up your heads, for your redemption draweth nigh. Luke 21:25-28. Oh, friends, how very appropriate. No generation in history is better able to comprehend these two scriptures than ours. For no generation has so turned its attention upon the heavens. The science of astronomy, with its accurate measurement of both time and space, leaves little to the imagination anymore. Our giant telescopes look out into space and reveal a drama of breathtaking beauty, reveal a balance and precision that bring a sense of awe to everyone who looks. But we're no longer content to look, to probe with our instruments. We want to go. Yes, it is to this space-minded generation, with its cosmic vocabulary, with its cosmic aspirations, it is to this generation that God says, I will show wonders in the heavens. Wonders in the heavens, countdown in the sky, the countdown, in fact, of a returning king. The countdown was first heard more than a century ago, yes, over two centuries ago, as a whisper in the distance. Then it grew louder and more persistent, steadily progressing, steadily counting, until today it speaks with thunder tones. But it began, I say, over two centuries ago. Shall we listen to that earlier count? It was near the close of the 18th century. A new nation was arising, bound for a surprising destiny. These were the days of George Washington and Benjamin Franklin.

0: that followed was no less terrifying than that of the day. It is said that a piece of white paper held before their eyes could not be seen, so intense was the gloom. After midnight, the unnatural darkness disappeared, but the moon, though now visible, was veiled in a strange hue resembling blood. "The sun shall be turned into darkness and the moon into blood," said the prophet, the first whispers of the countdown. And then 53 years later, it was heard again. Days and nights had been coming and going for centuries. The sun and the moon and the earth had been following their appointed course. Only occasionally had shooting stars been seen. Then suddenly, one night, the stars took on a special meaning to mankind. A display of celestial fireworks took place in the heavens with a magnificence never before seen and extending over all North America. Said an eyewitness, "Never did rain fall much thicker than the meteors fell toward the earth." Ah, friends, here is the herald of the coming king that borders on our generation. For who of you has not heard of some great grandparent who witnessed the falling of the stars on November 13, 1833? And then we read these words in Revelation 6:12-13, "And I beheld when he had opened the sixth seal, and lo, there was a great earthquake. And the sun became black as sackcloth of hair, and the moon became as blood, and the stars of heaven did fall unto the earth." Yes, friends, that's what happened. When I was baptized at the age of 12, I remember an old gentleman, 111 years old, who was baptized at the very same time, and he told me of actually seeing the falling of those stars in 1833. Yes, coming closer and closer and closer, these signs in the heaven were to be the beginning of a breathtaking parade of events that would mark our day unmistakably as the time for the return of the Savior. And you say, how can you make a statement like that? And I answer, simply because of the scriptures that we've read and many, many others just like them. Why, friend, did you know that there are 12 great lines of prophecy that converge upon our day? But not one of them extends beyond the day in which you and I are living. Not one. Jesus said, "When these things begin to come to pass, then look up and lift up your heads, for your redemption draweth nigh." Yes, wonders in the heavens, signs in the sky. And our Lord told us there would also be signs in the earth. He said the nations of our day would be in perplexity and distress. Let me ask you, is that the way it is today? Could he have described our time more accurately? Yes, I don't need to tell you that international tensions have almost reached a breaking point. Regardless of political persuasion, the man or woman who accepts international responsibility today is mighty sober. He knows that at best, he is only putting a shot in the arm of this old world to keep it going just a little longer. I say, regardless of man's political persuasion, when he accepts national or international responsibility, he's faced with questions upon which our survival depends. And that awful responsibility, those ultimate decisions, rest upon shoulders of statesmen who are permitted only one guess. That's right. One mistaken push of a button, my friends, on the world would simply disintegrate. And so we're facing the most serious time that this earth has ever known.
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We're looking today at Exodus chapter 4, and I'm going to read verses 22 and 23. Then you shall say to Pharaoh, thus says the Lord, Israel is my son, my firstborn. So I say to you, let my son go, that he may serve me. But if you refuse to let him go, indeed I will kill your son, your firstborn. For anybody who has lingering doubts about just how much value God places on them, this passage should put all those doubts to rest. You'll notice that God doesn't refer to the Israelites as Abraham's children, or as casual associates of the kingdom of heaven. He refers to the nation as his firstborn son. And of course, if you study the life of Israel, you'll see that they actually shadow the life of Jesus in advance. Just like Jesus came up out of Egypt, was baptized in the Jordan, and immediately went into the wilderness for 40 days, Israel came out of Egypt, was baptized through the Red Sea, which is the way Paul describes it, and then went out into the wilderness for 40 years. And here God compares his people to his only begotten son. Listen, he says, the nation you're holding hostage and mistreating is my very own child. Now, let them go. You know, a few years ago, I caught one of my kids disobeying their mother, and I tried something new. I didn't refer to Jean as their mother. Instead, I emphasized something else. You can't do that, I said to the kids. You simply cannot disobey my wife. All of a sudden, they were able to see that disobeying mommy was also disrespecting daddy. They could see the wider ramifications of disobedience, and they suddenly understood that disobeying mommy was not strictly a personal issue. It was a family issue. Take a good look at God's message for Pharaoh, and you see a similar principle at work. You can't do that to the Israelites, God says, because those are my kids, and I'm going to hold you accountable. As believers, we can rest in the fact that God knows who we are, and he cares about what happens. That doesn't mean we'll never have to face a challenge or that God won't hold us accountable for our own actions. But it does mean he cares, and not a hair can fall from our heads without him noticing. When the world unleashes its vengeance against God's kids, he takes it personally, as if it's an attack on him. And really, if you think about it, that's what it really is. The devil isn't simply trying to get at us and make us miserable. He understands the principle in this verse that attacking us is attacking God. He's just using us to put notches in his belt against the kingdom of heaven. But be sure of this, God sees it, and he's going to make things right. When harm falls on you or your house, you might have to endure it for the short term, but be assured that God took it personally, and he's going to make it right. Which, of course, is just one more reason that becoming a son or daughter of God is just a better way to live.

0: Children who master a new skill are constantly saying, "Mommy, Daddy, look at me." As a grown-up, I can still be childish and crave attention when I've learned something new, even when I learn a spiritual skill. If you're tempted in that area, then stay tuned. I'm Christine Wurtzen. You're listening to Daughters of Promise. Well, think about it with me. Pastors can think, "I held everyone spellbound during my sermon." Seminary students can boast to each other, "I finally get the concept of predestination, and I wrote a 5-page paper on it and got an A." Each announcement can easily lack praise for the one who really deserves it. I can steal God's glory, and that shouldn't be taken lightly. Does this seem like nitpicking? Well, I guess it could at first hearing, but for any of us who spend our life voraciously exploring the scriptures, there can be a kind of pride that develops. It's easy to forget who it is that opened our eyes to truth so we could see, who took the veil off of our souls so that there could be understanding. If we see God's glory and believe, it is only because God enabled it. Some of God's children are wise. They're just rich in heavenly concepts. Perhaps you know one or two. We can look up to them and praise their godliness, yet that would be a mistake in and of itself. The one who made them wise was a sovereign God who orchestrated their lives with enough heartache so that they would seek Him. The pain of their lives facilitated brokenness, and in their brokenness, God became the center of their attention. He touched their eyes and made them see, touched their ears so they could hear His voice, and touched their heart so they could perceive spiritual realities. For Daughters of Promise, I'm Christine Wurtzen.
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2: You've got questions? God has answers, and they're all found in the Bible. Welcome to God's Treasure Chest. I'm Charles Mills. Let's see what's hiding in God's Word today.
3: Will the people who were going to take Bible studies but died before the first study be in heaven?
2: The problem is that we're trying to figure out exactly when a person is saved. Only God makes that decision, and He knows people a whole lot better than we do. For man looketh on the outward appearance, but the Lord looketh on the heart, 1 Samuel 16:7. We can't read people's thoughts, so we're in no position to judge whether that person should or shouldn't end up with us in heaven after Jesus' second coming. Also, don't think of salvation as a kind of reward for something we do. Salvation is a gift from God. We're saved when we accept this wonderful gift, no matter if it's before, during, or after Bible studies. From that moment on, our most important job is to stay saved by daily growing in Jesus, letting Him take more and more control of our lives and our thoughts. God's Treasure Chest says, "But when the kindness and love of God our Savior appeared, He saved us, not because of righteous things we had done, but because of His mercy," Titus 3, 4, and 5 in IV. Anyone who dies walking, or even stumbling, on the pathway to heaven dies saved. If you'd like to learn more about God and His amazing treasure chest, write for your free kids-only Bible course. The address is Treasure Chest, P.O. Box 53055, Los Angeles, California 90053. Discover the many answers waiting for you in God's treasure chest.
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5: Morris and Dr. Donald Joy. 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
6: For more information, visit drdobsonminute.org.
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8: God wants you to live with power. God doesn't want you just simply to have the Holy Spirit in you as some residing person. He wants that power to be released in your heart and in your life. For a long time in my early ministry, I was endeavoring to make myself somehow worthy to be filled with the Holy Spirit.

0: the idea that if I could be good enough, if I could pray long enough, if I could make myself worthy enough, then perhaps God would fill me. Do you know I had it backward? Completely, totally backward. You know, sometimes if you go to the bank and you need a loan, the banker will start talking to you, make you fill out all these forms. And if you can prove that you don't need any money, then he'll loan you some. Isn't that right? I mean, I used to think, God, if I could just prove to you I don't need this power, maybe you'll give it to me. If I could live holy, if I could be pure, if I could win enough souls, then maybe you give it to me. I would need it then. One of the greatest things I have ever learned in my life is this, that holiness is not the way to Christ. Christ is the way to holiness.
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2: From the Christian News Radio Network, I'm Jim Miller. Well, President Trump's Marine One helicopter involved in an air traffic safety incident. It drew FAA attention on Tuesday. The incident occurred near Ronald Reagan Washington National Airport after the chopper departed. Trump was traveling to Joint Base Andrews before continuing to Los Angeles. Has more.
3: The new details that we're learning from the FAA, they say that Marine One and this commercial jet, they briefly came closer together than federal safety standards allow. And while they were never on any kind of collision course and the president was never in danger, this incident did occur. And now it's under investigation to determine how the loss of required separation between Marine One and any kind of commercial aircraft occurred.
2: Both aircraft did land safely. Progress finally being made in putting out the wildfires burning in the Spokane, Washington area. Officials say they reached between 5 and 13% containment on the three fires and were making steady progress aided by cooler weather. The fires led to over 60,000 people evacuating from their homes over the past couple of days. Michigan Governor Gretchen Whitmer is endorsing Abdul A. Sayyad after he won the Democratic nomination for U.S. Senate. He narrowly defeated Congresswoman Haley Stevens in the primary. Stevens has pledged her support. He will face Republican former Congressman Mike Rogers in the November election. More news just ahead. Now here's a word from our sponsor.
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2: The CDC has widened its probe into a Cyclosporina outbreak tied to iceberg lettuce from central Mexico after detecting cases in six additional states. That raises the total to 15. News Nation's Alex Capriello.
6: Nearly every single state in our country has at least one confirmed case. Also, just within the last 24 hours, two deaths in Michigan have been linked to Cyclosporiasis. They're the first ones to be announced. Dying from this parasite is rare, and health officials say the two had underlying health conditions that put them at a greater risk of intestinal illness and dehydration. The CDC's latest tally shows around 18,000 either confirmed or suspected cases.
2: The newly added states are Missouri, Arkansas, Iowa, Nebraska, New Hampshire, and North Carolina. Spider-Man, Brand New Day, now the top grossing movie of the year. The film's earned more than $1.1 billion worldwide. From Christian News Radio Network, I'm Jim Miller. To hear this and other reports on demand, visit ChristianNewsRadio.org.
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8: I know just enough about computers to be dangerous. But one thing I've learned the hard way is the meaning of that little button labeled DEL. Sometimes I've gotten moving too fast and accidentally deleted work that I intended to save. When you hit delete, it's gone forever. I think that's a picture of forgiveness. It's like pressing the delete button. The Apostle Paul says that in Christ, God has forgiven us all.

0: all our trespasses by canceling the record of debt that stood against us. In those days, if someone owed you money, you'd write a certificate against them, an IOU. The image Paul uses here is that we owed God an unpayable debt for violating His law. But when Jesus died on the cross, He canceled that IOU and forgave us all our sin. He pressed the delete button. Have you repented and put your faith in Christ, asking God to delete your sin? With Seeking Him, I'm Nancy DeMoss Wagamuth.
1: Now a look at your afternoon weather on Lafayette Christian Talk Radio. Mostly cloudy with thunderstorms today with a high near 90 and lows around 76. Partly sunny with thunderstorms tomorrow with a high of 88 and lows around 75. For your Friday, mostly sunny with a high near 93 and lows around 75. And for Saturday, partly sunny with a high near 92 and lows around 75. That's your afternoon weather on Lafayette Christian Talk Radio.
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7: Hello, friends. How about an amazing fact? On June 21, 1963, Marine pilot Cliff Judkins was refueling in air on his way from California to Hawaii when the shuttle valve on his F-8 Crusader fighter jet failed, causing the tanks to overflow, spilling fuel all over his plane. Flames quickly engulfed his jet, and Judkins realized that he needed to eject as soon as possible. So he tucked in his legs and pulled on the ejector handle, but nothing happened. He then pulled the backup firing handle under his seat, but still nothing. His only choice now was an old-fashioned bailout. Nobody had ever bailed from an F-8 Crusader before. But with a quick prayer, he manually opened the canopy, and at 220 knots and 15,000 feet, he was quickly sucked out of the cockpit. His troubles, however, were far from over. When he pulled his parachute, the little pilot chute deployed, but the main parachute remained unopened. Judkins fell nearly 3 miles straight down into the Pacific, striking the water at over 100 miles per hour. But amazingly, he survived with 2 broken ankles, a fractured pelvis, and a collapsed lung. What helped his survival was an event that occurred in his life 4 years earlier. After a car accident, Judkins had a spleen removed during emergency surgery. If it had not been removed, based upon the angle of impact into the water, it would have most certainly ruptured and would have caused his death. Did you know, friends, that there is another kind of surgery that can save your life eternally? Stay tuned for more as Amazing Facts brings you this edition of Bible Answers Live.
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7: Hello, friends. This is Bible Answers Live, a live international interactive Bible study, and we're just delighted that you're tuning in for this very important hour of the week where we talk about the Bible. Now, we want you to be a part of this program. If you have a Bible-related question, this is a good time to pick up your phone and give us a call. Our phone line here to the studio is 800-GOD-SAYS. That is 800-463-7297. We have a few lines still open, so this is a good time to call now to get your question on tonight's program. I'm going to give you that number one more time, so get ready. Here it is, 800 763-7297. And we'll be mentioning that number a little later on in the program if you missed it. I'm just delighted that Pastor Marshall McKenzie is joining me here in the studio. He's going to be working the phones. Pastor McKenzie is one of the pastors on the Amazing Facts staff. And Marshall, we're just delighted that you're here. But before we get to our questions this evening, why don't you open with a word of prayer?
8: That sounds good. Father in heaven, we thank you so much that we have this opportunity to study your word together, to ask questions and to get answers, but we need your Holy Spirit to lead and guide our conversations. May you truly be glorified in all that is shared. In Jesus' precious and holy name we pray. Amen.
7: Amen. Well, Pastor McKenzie, we opened the program by talking about a gentleman, pilot by the name of Cliff Judkins, who experienced quite the fall. Amazing. About 3 miles up, across the Pacific somewhere. His main parachute doesn't open, but the little pilot chute does open, and he comes flying down and makes impact on the water at over 100 miles an hour. They say about 110 is what they estimate, the speed that he actually hit the water. And for him to survive is one thing. And, you know, he broke both ankles and, you know, his hip a little bit. But nevertheless, he survived. And after the fact, when he was visiting with the doctors and they were kind of looking through what happened and how he actually survived, they found out that because his spleen was removed 4 years earlier, based on the impact and the angle of the water, they were certain that that would have caused his death. The spleen would have ruptured. So kind of interesting. He went through a very difficult experience 4 years earlier, but not unknowing to him, that actually was an event that helped save his life.
8: Yes. You know, it was really amazing to me as you read that story, the different shapes that God's grace takes in our lives.
7: Mm-hmm.
8: It doesn't just come in one way all the time. Sometimes we may not understand what's happening, but God has a reason and a purpose, and his grace is very evident at each stage in our life.
7: Absolutely.
8: It's really amazing in that story.
7: Yeah, surgery many years before ended up saving his life. Well, you know, after reading that fact, a verse came to mind, and I want to share it with you because I think it's a very important verse, and it's a type of surgery, you'll see in just a minute, a type of spiritual surgery that can actually save our lives for eternity. The verse that I'm thinking about is Ezekiel chapter 36 and verse 26, and it's God speaking. God says, "I will give you a new heart, and I'll put a new spirit within you. I will take the heart of stone out of your flesh and give you a heart of flesh." In essence, a heart transplant is what God is offering, a spiritual heart transplant. In order for us to survive the events that are coming on the earth before Jesus comes, we know there's going to be a time of trouble, as we read about in the book of Daniel. We need to have that spiritual heart transplant in order for us to be prepared for what's coming. And then the promise, of course, is when Jesus comes, we get caught up to meet him in the air and we're with him forever. And you know, throughout the long ages of eternity, we're with God and with those that love him. And God wants to give this heart transplant to anyone and everyone who comes to him in faith and asks.
8: Amen.
7: And you know, we have a book that deals with the theme of what do I have to do in order to have God transform my heart, to change my life. It is a great read. It's a book called Three Steps to Heaven. And this is our free offer. Anybody who wants to learn more about this important subject, just give us a call on our resource phone line. And you can ask for our free offer tonight. It's called Three Steps to Heaven. And we'll be happy to send that to you for free. So let me give you the number. This is our resource phone number. And the name of the book, again, is Three Steps to Heaven. The number to call is 800-835-6747. That is the resource phone number, 800-835-6747. You can ask for the book Three Steps to Heaven. We'll be happy to get that out to you right away in the mail, so you'll be able to read that. If you have a Bible question, the phone line here to the studio with your Bible question tonight is 800-463-7297. 800-463-7297. Now, Pastor McKenzie, I believe we have an email question that came in from one of our listeners, so I think we'll start the program with that.
8: We do, Pastor Ross. This is that question. The Bible says Jesus was in the ground, like Jonah, 3 days and three nights. Considering how days were thought to begin and end at sundown, when did he die?
7: Well, that's a good question. You know, we often get people asking that, and it's based upon a verse that you read in Matthew chapter 12, and it's verse 40. And Jesus was talking to the religious leaders, and this is what he said, and I'm going to read it. It says, "For as Jonah was 3 days and three nights in the belly of the great fish, so will the Son of Man be 3 days and three nights in the heart of the earth." Now, a lot of people think of the heart of the earth, and immediately they think, well, that must be referring to the tomb. But no, in the scriptures do we read of the heart of the earth, meaning tomb or grave. Matter of fact, when we read in Scripture about the earth and the heart of the earth, we read about the prince of this earth or the power of this earth, and it's referring to the devil. So what Jesus is referring to here when he says 3 days and three nights, he's talking about Christ being in the power or in the clutches of the devil, meaning God's protection. The Father's protection was being withdrawn from Christ, and that began on Thursday evening, right after the Last Supper with the disciples, after Judas went to betray Jesus. Christ began to feel that separation from his Father. And we have the story there in the Garden of Gethsemane where Jesus prayed, "Father, if it is possible, let this cup pass from me. Nevertheless, not my will, but thy will be done." So you have Thursday evening and Friday evening and Saturday evening that Christ is, in essence, in the clasp of the enemy. And Jesus bore our sins and died in our place. So it's not talking about the grave here when it talks about the heart of the earth. It's referring to Christ under the, or being vulnerable, you might say, to the powers of the enemy.
8: Kind of like the experience that he was going through and when that started and when that
7: absolutely
8: ended.
7: He started bearing our sins on Thursday evening, going through that experience. You know, we do have a book that Pastor Doug wrote on the subject. It's called The Sign of Jonah. And for anybody wanting to study the subject further, we'll be happy to send you that book. Just ask for it. It's called The Sign of Jonah. And the number to call is 800-835-6747. Again, you can ask for the book called The Sign of Jonah. And we'll be happy to send that to anybody who calls and asks. Well, Marshall, who do we have first on the phone lines this evening?
8: Pastor Ross, we have Sandra from Calgary, Alberta, calling in. Sandra, are you there? You're on Bible
9: Hi
8: Answers
9: there.
8: Live? Hi.
7: Hi, Sandra.
9: Hi, good evening.
7: How are you tonight?
9: I'm great. How are you?
7: Doing very well. Thank you for your call.
9: How are you both?
7: Doing
8: well.
9: Good.
7: And your question tonight?
9: So it's more to do with 1 John 3:9. Whoever has been born of God does not sin, for his sin remains in him, and he cannot sin because he has been born of God.
7: Yes.
9: So is this does this happen? Like, is this what being born again truly means?
7: Yes, yes.
9: I'm now, just wondering what that verse is.
7: Sure. There are three parts to our experience of salvation. I'm going to go through it quickly with you, and then I'll be more specific on this verse. Now, the first phase is when we come to Jesus, we confess our sins, and by faith we receive his forgiveness. And the theological term that's often used for that experience is called justification, where we are accepted by God because of what Jesus did for us. We accept it just as if we had never sinned. But after we come to Jesus and we receive his grace, he also gives us of his Spirit. And the Holy Spirit begins to work within us, to transform us, to empower us, to set us free from sin. And sanctification is the work of a lifetime. It's not something that happens instantaneously, but as we learn to depend more and more upon Christ, and we trust more in his grace and his power, he transforms our characters. We experience that spiritual heart transplant, as mentioned, and we become more and more like Jesus. We reflect him more and more. And then the third phase of salvation is glorification. That happens at the second coming, when these mortal bodies put on immortality. So when it says, those who are born of God, they do not sin. Now, it's not saying that we don't occasionally make a mistake, for we all sin and fall short of the glory of God, as the Bible says. But when we come to Jesus, and by faith we claim his power and his grace, we have the privilege of being set free from the control of certain sins that have controlled us. For example, when an alcoholic comes to Jesus and receives his grace by faith, not only is forgiven, but he receives power to resist alcohol. And, you know, we have wonderful testimonies of people who have been delivered from certain addictions by exercising faith in Jesus. So that is the power of God working within the person. But it doesn't mean that there's no further growth that they experience. But as God reveals to them a need and they confess, God gives them the victory. So it's an ongoing experience. As long as we are abiding in Christ, we might not be where we want to be spiritually, but by God's grace, we shouldn't be where we started. There should be progression in our life.
9: Yeah. This almost sounds like it's saying, though, that we reach a point where we will no longer sin.
7: Well, you know, the reality is,
9: in him, I guess.
7: Yeah, as we abide in Christ, sins that once controlled us cease to control us. They don't have any more power over us, and we become more and more reflecting Christ's character.
9: I see.
7: Perfect.
9: I think I understand. It just... kind of
7: I know it's a verse that can be a little hard, at first when you read it. And, you know, we got to kind of look at some of the other verses on the subject of sanctification, because that's what is being emphasized here by the Apostle John, is as we abide in Christ. You know, Jesus puts it this way, John 15, he who abides in me and I in him bears much fruit. He says, without me, you cannot do anything. So as we learn to abide in Christ, we receive more power, and sin loses its hold on the believer as they trust in God.
9: And eventually all sin.
7: Absolutely. Like, yeah, if the sun sets you free, you can be free indeed.
8: That's right.
9: Sorry, the Lord delivered me from many addictions in my past, too. But yet, you know, I still struggle with certain sins today.
7: Mm-hmm.
9: So it doesn't mean that I won't never have victory over those areas.
7: No, absolutely. We have the promise that as we trust in Him, He will finish the good work that He has begun. So I don't want anybody to get discouraged and think, oh, there's just no way I can gain the victory over this sin. With God, all possible. We just need to learn to trust Him even more. Well, thank you for your call, Sandra. Good question. Very important question. Who do we have next?
8: We have Robert from Boston, Massachusetts. Robert, you're on the air with Bible Answers Live.
7: Hi, Robert.
10: Yes, hi, gentlemen. The question tonight is, who, in your opinion, is the restrainer?
7: The restrainer. Now, can you give me a little example of the reference that you're referring to here in this context?
10: He's holding back something.
7: Okay.
10: And he has to be taken away before.
7: Yes. So there are two restraining powers that you can read about in the Bible. There is a prophetic sense, and then there's the spiritual sense. Let me begin with the spiritual. Revelation chapter 7 talks about four angels holding back the four winds of strife, that the wind should not blow upon the earth or upon the sea until the servants of God have been sealed in their foreheads. Now, those four angels there in Revelation symbolize the agents of God, good angels, holding back the powers of the devil to bring total chaos upon the earth. But there is another restraining power that I think you're referring to, where Paul talks about he that restrains now will be taken out of the way, and it's talking about the rise of the Antichrist power that you read about that Paul refers to. I think it's Thessalonians. I think, Marsha, you can look that up for me. In that case, Paul is referring to pagan Rome. It was during the time of the emperors, Nero, Diocletian, and others, who were holding in check the rising up of a power, a religious political power during the Dark Ages, which would actually bring persecution upon God's people. And that religious power is sometimes referred to as the Antichrist power. So depending upon the context of the passage that you're reading, it could refer to several things.
8: And the verse you're referring to is 2 Thessalonians 2:6, 2 Thessalonians 2:7.
7: Why don't you read that for us?
8: It says, and now you know that what is restraining, that he may be revealed in his own time.
7: Right, the Antichrist power.
8: Correct. For the mystery of lawlessness is already at work. Only he who now restrains will do so until he is taken out of the way.
7: Right, and a number of scholars see that as being pagan Rome under the emperors until the conversion of Constantine in 313.
10: See, Pastor Ross, and that wouldn't have any reference to contemporary times, would it?
7: Well, you know, I think Revelation 7 definitely relates to our time, where it's talking about angels holding back the winds of strife. And I think, in a very real sense, God, in His mercy, is allowing us to have the freedoms that we now have so that we can preach the gospel and share the good news with as many people as we can. But we do know that before Jesus comes, Revelation, or rather Daniel chapter 12, verse 1, talks about a time of trouble. It's when those four angels let go. And this Antichrist power will again arise in a persecuting fashion. And that is yet in our time, even in the future.
10: Terrific. Thank you so much for your guidance.
7: Absolutely. 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
8: Pastor Ross, our next question is from Rob, Charlotte, North Carolina. 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
11: Hi, how you guys doing?
8: Good.
7: Doing well.
11: My question is basically Zechariah 5, chapter 5, verse 5 through 11. And it's talking about this woman that's in a basket. And I just want you to elaborate on it a little bit.
7: Yes, well, let's look at a few verses now. You're thinking Zechariah chapter 5 was the specific one you're talking about?
11: Zechariah chapter 5, particularly verse 5, 6, 7.
7: All right, let me read that for our listeners. A number of folks are driving the car. It says, then the angel who talked with me came out and said to me, lift up your eyes now and see what is this that goeth forth. So I asked him, what is it? And he answered, it is a basket that goeth forth. And he also said, this is the resemblance throughout the earth. Verse 7 says, here is the lead disc lifted up, and this woman sitting inside the basket. Then he said, this is wickedness. And he thrust her down into the basket and threw the lid over its mouth. So, in Bible prophecy, and of course Zechariah is a prophetic book, in Bible prophecy we have a number of symbols. The first symbol that's very prevalent in Scripture is the symbol of a woman. A woman in Bible prophecy can represent a church. In Revelation chapter 12, you have a description of a pure woman, which represents the true church. And in Revelation 17, you have a description of a corrupt woman that represents an apostate church or wickedness. And in Zechariah, a woman is sometimes referred to as the nation of Israel. When they are true to God, they're described as the bride of Christ. But when they apostatize, they're described as a wicked woman. So here in the symbolism of the vision of the woman in a basket, it is talking about wickedness, especially in the guise of religion. And it does have a prophetic application, because we know that the opposition to the truth, both in the time of Israel, in the time of Christ, and especially in our time, comes from a religious institution, from a church that claims to be the bride of Christ, but in reality she is spreading wickedness upon the earth. Now, the basket is interesting too, because often bread was carried in a basket. That's where you'd store your bread. Bread in the Bible is a symbol of the Word of God. The way that wickedness is pushed back is through the preaching of the Word.
11: Okay.
7: And that's the symbol of the lid placed upon it. So
11: okay.
7: our weapons of warfare is the Word of God.
11: All right.
7: Bread.
11: One more quick question.
7: Sure.
11: Quickly. I've been listening to you guys. Why is it that in the earth made new, mankind, humankind, has to eat from the tree of life to stay alive, but it doesn't seem like the angels have to eat from the tree of life to stay alive?
7: Well, good question. You know, when it comes to the eating of the fruit of the tree of life in the new earth, or even in heaven, the tree of life is in heaven, the eating of the fruit of the tree is an exercise of our faith in God, that He is the one sustaining, giving life. All life is dependent upon God. In the earth made new, if you happen to skip 1 month's fruit from the tree of life, you're not going to start growing weak and die. But the eating of the fruit is a demonstration of our confidence in God, our trusting in Him as being the sustainer, as the one giving us life.
11: We have to eat it, but the angels don't.
7: Well, no, the angels also exercise faith in God to sustain them. But I think the tree of life is unique in our experience as humans here on the earth. The angels have a different test, but they do demonstrate their faith in God. And the tree is our exercising of faith in God, that He's the one that sustains us and gives us life. And again, the Bible doesn't tell us for sure. You know, obviously angels have freedom to choose, and we have a third of the angels that chose to rebel against God. They also have something they do that exercises faith in God and their obedience to Him.
11: Okay.
7: Yeah. No, that's a good question. I don't know what they do, but we know the tree's for us. Thanks, Rob. Good question. Who do we have next?
8: All right. Our next question is from Jeff, Albuquerque, New Mexico. And he's looking at Revelation 1 and 2. This is line 9. There we go. Jeff, you're on the air with Bible Answers Live.
12: Hi. Good evening. Thank you for taking my call.
7: You're welcome,
12: Jeff. I want to make this quick question because I only have 3 minutes.
7: Sure.
12: First, I want to reference the Genesis 1:14. That God created the lights in the firmament for signs, for seasons, and for days and years. Now, in Revelation 12, 1 and 2, there was a vision, and there appeared a great wonder in the sky, a woman clothed with the sun and the moon under her feet, and upon her head a crown of 12, and she's being with child cried,
7: yes.
12: Traveling
7: yes.
12: In birth.
7: Sure.
12: Now, on September 23rd, 2017, this vision is going to literally appear in the sky. The constellation Virgo is going to be in the sky with the sun on her head and the moon on her feet, and Jupiter in her belly. Actually, it's in her belly right now, but on September 23rd, it's going to come out of there. And at her head, there is Leo constellation that has 9 stars, but because of the Venus, Mars, and Mercury, that will make it 12.
7: All right, good.
12: The fulfillment
7: sure.
12: of Revelation 12, 1 and 2.
7: Okay.
12: And according to the Jew to the Jewish people,
13: yeah.
12: 2017 is pointing towards the generation from the time they got that Israel back in 1947 to 2017. It's 70 years, and which is one generation.
13: All right. Well, Jeff, let me try to say a few things about this before we run out of time coming up to our break here. Good question. Yes, in Revelation chapter 12, you have a description of a woman standing upon the moon. She has a crown of 12 stars, and a woman in Bible prophecy represents a church. Now, it is interesting that the stars reveal to us the handiwork of God, and some have seen some connection between the plan of redemption, God's plan for mankind, as revealed in the stars, or at least the constellation of stars that we have. But if you look in Revelation chapter 12, that prophecy had a literal fulfillment at the time of Christ. The woman represents the church. The 12 stars represent the leadership of the church. The number 12 is significant in Bible prophecy, represents the church. You have 12 tribes of the Old Testament, 12 apostles of the New. And it says she is with child about to give birth, and her child is a male child that's caught up to God and to his throne. That is definitely a symbol that has reference to Jesus. And then the church is persecuted for 1260 years, and she flees into the wilderness. That's referring to the Dark Ages, when the church was in hiding. So it's got a definite fulfillment of representing God's people at the end of time. And could there be some connection with the constellation of the stars? You know, maybe. But I think there's a clearer explanation for these prophecies if we allow the Bible to interpret itself. Does that, hopefully that makes sense, Jeff. You know, we do have a study guide dealing with that called The Bride of Christ. And I think you'll find it very interesting. Kind of goes into Revelation chapter 12 in more detail and helps to identify some of those symbols that we have. You know, I think we might have time for one more quick caller here before the break. Who do we have next?
8: We've got Aaron from Carmichael, California. Aaron, you're on the air with Bible Answers Live.
13: Hi, Aaron. We got just a couple of minutes.
14: Hi. I just had a question in regards to original sin, because I've talked with some friends who don't believe in original sin or the concept of it.
13: Okay.
14: So I was just wondering, other than Romans chapter 5, I don't know really where else to point to it for.
13: Yeah, well, you know, first of all, probably need to define what do we mean by original sin. There's probably several definitions. We recognize that because of Adam's sin, we're all born with a propensity towards evil. But we are not saying that we are born with guilt, meaning a tiny baby that is born. It might be self-centered, and we learn that as parents fairly quick, but the child, a newborn baby, is not guilty of sin because it doesn't know the difference between right and wrong. So we're born with a bent towards sin, and we need to experience the rebirth experience and experience God's grace, and then we are born again, and we have a new nature. So we share in the consequences of Adam's sin, but we don't share in his guilt. We get our own guilt based upon our own actions and our own words and the deeds that we do. So, you know, that's a more correct understanding of sometimes when you think of original sin. So it's not the guilt that we get from Adam, but it is the nature or the bent towards sin. Well, friends, you can hear the music playing there in the background. We're coming up on a mid-show break, so don't go away. We got another half an hour of Bible questions. A good time to give us a call, 800-463-7297. We'll be right back.

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12: And then the logo pops across, Amazing Facts Presents. I've listened to a lot of different ministers, but this was the first time that he's actually saying something where I had to grab my Bible and actually pick it up. And I've never heard this before. Let me look through and find this. And I just couldn't get enough.
9: And so I started doing Bible studies. Every single one of these guys started being changed, including myself.
1: My question was, why did that happen to me, God? The Lord was able to reach out, and I actually saw Him as a father.
13: I lost everything, and that was when I realized that it was God missing in my life.
14: I went to a prophecy seminar, which knocked me out. This message was so powerful and so irrefutable. I just went, this is real. This is amazing.
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15: Friends, yes, this is a live international interactive Bible study. And if you like the Bible, well, you're at the right place. If you like talking about the Bible, well, give us a call on our resource, or actually on our phone number here to the studio. I'll tell you about another resource number in just a minute. But the phone line here to the studio with your Bible question, looks like we got four lines open. 800-463-7297. 800-463-7297. And working the phones this evening is Pastor Marshall McKenzie. You know, Marshall, we were just talking during the break there about one of the callers asked about angels and are the angels going to eat of the tree of life? You brought up a good point. I guess there's nothing stopping them from eating because we do have examples in the Old Testament.
16: That's right.
15: Of angels eating.
16: Abraham specifically came to mind when the angels actually came to him before they went on to Sodom. He actually fed them and they sat and they participated.
15: And they ate. So it appears as though angels can eat. But I don't think they have to eat because they're not governed by the same laws that we're governed by. And, of course, we're going to be governed by some different laws when we get to heaven. It's not going to be the same. These mortal bodies put on immortality, the Bible says. So things are going to be a little different up there. But that was a good question about angels and the tree of life. All right. Well, let's go to our next caller. Who do we have?
16: We have Katie from Glendale, California. Katie, you're on the air with Bible Answers Live and Pastor John Ross.
15: Hi, Katie.
17: Hi.
15: Thanks for holding.
17: I have a question regarding my husband. You know, his weakness is gambling.
15: Mm-hmm.
17: And, you know, he has to drive me to Reno, Nevada, because there is a clinic there where they treat Lyme disease, which I am suffering from.
15: Mm-hmm.
17: So you know how Reno is. It's like Las Vegas.
15: Mm-hmm.
17: He told me he doesn't gamble, but I know he does. Am I responsible for his behavior because he drives me to Reno?
15: No, you're not responsible.
17: I'm concerned.
15: No, you're not responsible for his behavior. You're responsible for your behavior. And, you know, based upon the medical needs that you need, you have to go there to get treatment. I think you want to keep encouraging him. You know, gambling is a temptation, and it can become an addiction. And so I think you're doing the right thing to try and encourage him to stay away from that. But ultimately, each person makes their own choice. And, you know, be the best example you can be. You don't want to be a nagging spouse, but you want to share your concerns and then just put them in God's care and pray for them. Be the best example you can, but you're not responsible for the decisions that a spouse or a family member makes. Each person makes those decisions independently.
17: I'm just concerned. I know. It's Christian should not go to gambling. You know.
15: Right. It's not a good idea.
17: I cannot stop him. I just have to pray for him. So
15: you know,
17: thank you for your answer.
15: That's the best thing you can do. You know, sometimes the hardest people for us to witness to are those who are closest to us, our family members.
17: And
15: that's where we want to intercede with prayer and just to place them in God's hands and trust for his leading and guiding. Well, Katie, thank you for your call. And yes, pray for your husband, as I know there are many listening who might find themselves in a similar situation that you're in. Our next caller this evening
16: is David from Queens, New York. David, you're on the air with Bible Answers Live.
11: Hello.
15: Hi, David.
16: Yes, David.
15: And your question this evening.
11: Okay. I have a question basically from 1 John chapter 3, verse 1, concerning the statement that's made there.
15: Yes, let me read it for those who are listening. It says, "Behold what manner of love the Father has bestowed upon us, that we should be called children of God. Therefore, the world does not know us, because it did not know him."
11: Okay, I want to ask, basically, do you have any practical tips for how to literally apply that? That I understand it means we need to appreciate, in a sense, the amount, the extent of love that God has for us. But, like, is there any way to make that practical?
15: Good question. All right, how do we come to appreciate or know the love of God even more? Well, you know, it's more than just an intellectual understanding of what happened. There are many people that recognize Jesus as being the Son of God and that he came and he died on the cross for our sins and receive forgiveness through him. And yet it doesn't move them. It doesn't lead to a life of willing obedience. And I think the best thing we can do to follow the admonition that John gives us here in John, 1 John chapter 3, verse 1, is to spend time contemplating the life of Christ. And one of my favorite books is actually written by John. It is the Gospel of John, where you can look at the life of Jesus, and it's a good practice for every Christian to spend some time every day in contemplation of the life of Christ. You know, take a teaching of Jesus, spend a few moments reading a parable or a miracle that Jesus performed or some occurrence in his life that's recorded in the Gospels. Take time to meditate upon that and study it and pray about that. And as we behold Christ and the great love that was demonstrated in his life, there will be a change that will occur in our hearts and lives. It's the Spirit of God that moves upon us. So that's why the verse says, behold. Behold means to look, to consider, to understand. And so as we take time every day in contemplation of the life of Christ, we will experience more and more of the love of God. And it is exhaustless. It's a fountain that never ends. The more we learn, the more we see, the more we come to know him and love him. And that's a very good question, very practical.
16: I was just going to say that, following up with what you're talking about, you know, we see evidences of God's love every day. The fact that we have breath, the fact that we can move, that's very practical from a day-to-day basis in relationship to the love of Christ. So as we're learning from the Word of God, we're seeing it played out on a day-to-day basis.
15: Absolutely. It becomes real. You know, I'm going to mention a book. I don't mention this book too often, but, you know, there is a book on the life of Christ that has just been a great blessing to me. I already mentioned the Gospels, and you can't beat those. But there is a book by the name of Desire of Ages, and I believe you can actually find it online for free. And it is just a fantastic book on the life of Christ. It actually takes those passages in the Gospels, kind of goes through it, presents it in a way that you can really sort of grasp it and understand it and see in your mind's eye the occurrences. So I would encourage anyone, check out the book called Desire of Ages. You can find it online, and I trust it'll be a blessing. It's been a blessing to me.
16: Yeah.
15: I like to read that from time to time, and kind of just helps me in my understanding of God's great love. Thank you for your call, David. Appreciate that. That opens up another phone line. If you have a Bible question, the number is 800-463-7297. That's 800-GOD-SAYS, 463-7297.
16: Pastor Ross, our next question is from Rick, Fort Lauderdale, Florida. Has an interesting question. Rick, you're on the air with Bible Answers Live. What is your question?
18: Hi, good evening, pastors.
15: Hi, Rick.
18: Hey, it says in the Bible, John the Baptist came eating locusts and wild honey. Are the locusts the fruit that is locust, or is that an actual, like, grasshopper?
15: Well, you know, believe it or not, grasshoppers fall in the clean category of the Old Testament. So if you have an inkling for grasshopper stew, you go right ahead. I mean, you can eat it, but... You know, I don't think John the Baptist could really sustain himself for a long period of time eating grasshoppers because, you know, it says he's in the desert. And back in Bible times, in that region, there would be these swarms of locusts that would come through, but they wouldn't be year-round. So you could kind of feast on locusts for a couple months, and then you'd be, you know, starving for the rest of the year. But there is a tree that has a pod-like bean that you can live on. You can eat it and you can cook it in different ways. And that was also referred to as the locust bean. And a number of Bible scholars feel like that's really what's being referred to there, not grasshoppers.
18: Okay, so you think it was more the fruit, not the insect.
15: It was this kind of bean-like pod, fruit type thing on a tree there. And it's still, you can still see them out there today. They're in that same area where John the Baptist was preaching.
18: Perfect. Thank you so much.
15: All right. Thanks for your call, Rick. Appreciate it. Who do we have next?
16: We have Carrie from Royal Oaks, Michigan. Carrie, you're on the line with Bible Answers Live.
19: Hello. I just want to say thank you for taking my call. I appreciate it so much.
15: You're welcome. Thanks for calling, Carrie.
19: This is my first time talking with you guys. And my question is that right now, I know that the world and everything around it is just so overly confused, mm-hmm. and that I'm actually starting to learn, you know, the beginning stages of the Bible.
15: Okay.
19: And I mean, I've read through it and read through it and read through it,
15: mm.
19: and I know that some of the verses do confuse me a little bit. But the question that I'm stemming from is, I just want to know, like, what can be some verses that can help assure me and be able to make me feel that, you know, that the Lord is present. And, you know, I know he's there, but, you know, there are times where I go to bed feeling like, oh, my gosh, you know, I have all this stress and anxiety because I do suffer from, you know, anxiety and depression. And there are times where I'm just like, okay, well, what can I do to help alleviate that? And

0: Our feelings change based on what somebody might say or do to us. But the Word of God never changes. The love of God is constant. It's never ending. So no matter how we feel, God still loves us, and He still promised to be with us. The Bible says, Jesus said to His disciples, I will never leave you nor forsake you. He said, I'll be with you to the very end of the age, meaning the end of the world. So God has promised to be with us. So when you feel discouraged, don't think that God doesn't love you anymore or that He's abandoned you. The thing to do is spend time in prayer with Him and say, Lord, I am just feeling really down. And you know, the nice thing about God is you can't overburden Him. Sometimes the family member, when our hearts are breaking or we're stressed and we talk to them, or sometimes we don't want to talk to family members because we don't want to burden them with our problems, but you can't burden God. He knows the end from the beginning, and He invites us to come to Him, to lay all our cares at His feet and trust Him. And you know, there's been many times in my life where I've been frustrated or overwhelmed or something, and I've taken to the Lord in prayer, and I've spent some time just talking to Him as I would to a friend. And at the end of that prayer, you know, it's as if a weight has been lifted off my shoulder, and I think, you know what, it's not that bad. I can claim the promise of God. So I want to encourage you to walk by faith, not by sight. Take God at His promises, and then communicate with Him through prayer. Tell Him everything that troubles you, and ask Him to give you a peace and the assurance of His love. And then move forward in faith, believing that He'll answer that prayer. I think, Marshall, you've got some good Bible promise verses there.
1: Yeah, I know we don't have a lot of time to cover them, but just a couple. Isaiah 26:3 talks about how if we trust in Him, He keeps us in perfect peace.
0: Yeah,
1: whose absolutely. Mind is stayed on Thee. That's Isaiah 26:3. Also, Isaiah 41:10 is one of my favorites.
0: Mm-hmm.
1: It says, "Fear not, for I am with you. Be not dismayed, for I am your God. I will strengthen you. Yes, I will help you. I will uphold you with my righteous right hand."
0: What a wonderful promise that is, right? God's going to strengthen us. God's going to uphold us with His right hand. Let me say one thing. You just brought something to mind, talking about that right arm. You know, in the Bible, the right arm of God is often associated with Him defending His people. The right arm was the arm in which the sword was carried for a soldier in the Old Testament, and it brought deliverance. So God will deliver us from our foes as we learn to trust in Him. So, you know, another thing you might want to do, Carrie, is, you know, find a good Bible promise book. They're available at a Christian bookstore, and they just list Bible promises for different situations and circumstances, and you can actually look up in that book topics like discouragement. You can see some wonderful Bible promises to help in times of discouragement or fear or whatever it might be.
1: Matter of fact, we just did a Bible promise book. If
0: we
1: you go to the AF bookstore
0: at
1: Amazing Facts, you can look at their Bible promise book, Carrie, and there's lots of promises.
0: Oh, you know
1: you
0: what?
1: Claim.
0: You mentioned an important point there, Pastor McKenzie. Carrie, if you are not familiar with the Amazing Facts website, you need to take a look. Just amazingfacts.org. There is such a wealth of Bible information there. Videos you can watch, stuff you can read, Bible studies you can even do. It's a great resource, and you know, if you want to just fill your mind with spiritual truth, that's a good place to go. Thank you for your call, Carrie. I think we're ready for our next caller.
1: We are. This is Phil from Old Bethpage, New York. Phil, you're on the air with Bible Answers Live.
2: Okay, thank you very much. Can you hear me okay?
0: I can, yes, loud and clear.
2: Yeah, first I want to say you got a great show. I mean, you really know your stuff, but you speak in common sense terms. I think you're getting it just right.
0: Well, praise the Lord. Thank you.
2: You're welcome. My question is this, and I think it's something about which there is disagreement even among prominent evangelicals. My question is, in order for the third advent to take place, to be possible, is it necessary that there be, for the second advent rather, is it necessary that there be a third Jewish temple, or is Jesus himself the third temple?
0: Oh, good question. All right. Is the temple going to be rebuilt in Jerusalem, or does it need to be rebuilt in Jerusalem? Of course, you know that currently on the ancient site where the Jewish temple used to be, there is a mosque, the Dome of the Rock. Yeah, all right, you've been there. It is the second most holiest, I guess, shrine or mosque to the Muslim community. So, you know, in order for them to build a temple there, they're going to have to do something with that mosque. And you can just imagine the backlash. If they,
2: that'll be the end of Israel.
0: Yeah, they brought bulldozers in there to move that. There would be,
2: that'll be the end.
0: There'd be war. But as far as the Bible goes, does the temple have to be rebuilt in Jerusalem? The answer is no. Will the temple be rebuilt? Maybe. But it's not critical for Bible prophecy. Let me explain. In the Bible, there are five types of temples. Five types of temples. I'm going to go through it quickly. The first is the heavenly temple. According to the book of Hebrews, Jesus is a high priest and he's ministering in the heavenly temple, one that is built by God, not by man. So there's a temple in heaven. Then there was the earthly temple. And when I say the earthly, I'm talking about the one that Moses built in the wilderness, the one that Solomon built.

0: and the one that was rebuilt after the 70 years of Babylonian captivity. I called it the earthly temple. That was the one that Jesus entered into. That was the one there at the time of Christ. It was eventually destroyed by the Romans in 70 AD. I call that the earthly temple, but there's three others. And the three others are very important. Jesus said, speaking of himself, destroy this temple, and in 3 days I will raise it up again. And Christ was talking about himself. The next temple that we find in the scripture is the individual. The Bible says, know you not that your body is the temple of the Holy Spirit. So individually, we are the temple of God. The Holy Spirit is dwelling within us. And then the final temple that we read about in the New Testament is the church. We're all living stones put together in the temple of God. Now, here's the point of the whole temple. The reason why there's even a temple, why God told Moses to build a temple in the Old Testament, was so that he could dwell amongst his people. That's the purpose of the temple. Why did God need to dwell amongst his people? It's because of sin. That's why you have the sacrificial system that was centered in the temple. So the sacrifice took care of the sin problem so that God could dwell amongst his people. Because if God came to dwell amongst his people without a temple, the people would have been consumed because of their sin. Now the purpose of the temple is the same. The heavenly sanctuary, the earthly sanctuary, the individual. Why is the Holy Spirit dwelling within us? Well, it's to take care of the sin problem in our hearts and lives. Jesus came, he died on the cross to take care of the sin problem, so that we can be forgiven and dwell with God forever. The purpose of the church in the world today is to preach the gospel so that the sin problem can be taken care of, so that God can dwell with his people. So that's the supreme purpose of the temple. And, sometimes people look at an earthly temple and they think that a physical building has to be rebuilt, when God wants us to understand the deeper, fuller understanding of what the temple is all about. It is God cleansing a people on the earth, so that when he comes, his character can be reflected through his people. So will a temple be rebuilt in Jerusalem? I don't know. Maybe, maybe not. But it's not critical to Bible prophecy.
1: Okay, that was a brilliant answer. Absolutely brilliant. And I do thank you so very much.
0: All right, well, thank you for your call, Phil. That opens up another phone line. And who do we have next?
2: We've got Ronald from Rialto, California. Ronald, you're on the air with Bible Answers Live.
0: Hi, Ronald.
3: Hello, hello.
0: Hey, how are you doing tonight?
3: I just started reading the Bible.
0: Great.
3: In Matthew 12, verse 31.
0: Okay.
3: Whoever speaks against the Holy Spirit will not be forgiven. Now, is that forever, or I don't understand that.
0: Okay, very good question. Sometimes that is referred to as the unpardonable sin. The same verse is translated, or at least presented in some of the other Gospels, as the unpardonable sin. And Jesus said, every sin shall be forgiven man except one. And that is the blasphemy of the Holy Spirit, or the unpardonable sin against the Holy Spirit. Now, here's what we need to understand. The unpardonable sin isn't a single sin that a person might commit. Let me give you a little bit of a background. The word blasphemy in the Bible, in the New Testament, means two things. Number one, it means claiming titles that belong to God. In other words, claiming that I am God.
3: Can you speak up? I can hardly hear you.
0: All right, let me try that. Move this mic a little closer here. All right, the word blasphemy in the Bible means two things. Number one is claiming to be God, or claiming the names or titles of God. The other one is claiming to be able to forgive sin or excuse sin. So the Holy Spirit, the work of the Holy Spirit, is to convict us of sin. But when a person rejects the convicting of the Holy Spirit and says, I don't need to follow the Holy Spirit, I don't need to do what God's asking me to do, what we are doing is we are sinning against the Holy Spirit. We are rejecting the voice of the Holy Spirit. The Bible tells us that it's the Holy Spirit that brings us to repentance. So if we keep rejecting the Holy Spirit, well, then the Holy Spirit is not going to be able to bring us to a point of repentance. And if we don't repent, then we can't be forgiven. So the unpardonable sin, or the sin of blasphemy against the Holy Spirit, is when a person continually, over an extended period of time, rejects the Holy Spirit to the point where they don't feel sorry for their sins, where they don't ask for forgiveness, where they don't care about God, where they're not interested in doing anything God is asking them to do because they've hardened their heart. That's what it means, the unpardonable sin. Sometimes people ask us, maybe I committed the unpardonable sin. And we tell them, well, good news, you probably wouldn't even worry whether or not you committed the unpardonable sin if you really have committed the unpardonable sin. But the fact that a person is even wondering means the Holy Spirit is convicting them.
3: Well, I understand that.
0: So, yeah, you don't have to fear that you committed the unpardonable sin. If you're seeking to do God's will, that's proof that the Holy Spirit is convicting and working in your heart.
3: Oh, good, good. Well, thank you very much.
0: All right, great question. Thanks for calling. Who do we have next?
2: 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Paula, you're on the air with Bible Answers Live.
4: Hi, good night, Pastor. How are you?
0: Hi, doing very well, thank you. And your question this evening?
4: My question is about the sealing of God's remnant people at the last period of the probation.
0: Okay.
4: So I'd just like a clearer understanding, if you could expound a little bit.
0: Sure, absolutely.
4: Understand.
0: Let me give you a passage of scripture that talks about this. Revelation chapter 7 talks about the seal of God. And in the book of Revelation, there are two marks or seals. The righteous, God's people, have the seal of God. The wicked have what's called the mark of the beast. Now, the seal of God is something that the righteous receive in their forehead. It's not a literal mark, but it represents something. The forehead represents the heart or the character. It's the mind. These are those who are fully surrendered to Christ. They are committed to Jesus. They want to do those things pleasing to Jesus. They are sealed or marked with the Holy Spirit. Then, at the end of time, there will be those who turn aside from God's commandments to follow man-made tradition. And they're the ones that end up receiving the mark of the beast. So two distinct groups at the end of time. After these two groups have been formed, and you have one group with the seal of God and another group with the mark of the beast, then it is that probation closes. In Daniel chapter 12, it says, Michael stands up, the great prince who stands watch over the sons of thy people, and there will be a time of trouble worse than the seen. But at that time, thy people will be delivered, everyone found written in the book. So after the sealing is all finished, then at some point, Jesus closes his high priestly ministry in preparation for him coming as King of Kings and Lord of Lords. Oh, there's so much I can say about this, Paula. Just real quick, there are three phases to Christ's ministry. He is our sacrifice, he is our priest, and he is our king. When Jesus was on the earth, he came to bear our sins and die in our place. He was our sacrifice. When he ascended to heaven, he is ministering in the heavenly sanctuary. He is our high priest. But when he finishes his work as our high priest, he removes his priestly robe, puts on his kingly robe, and he comes back as King of Kings and Lord of Lords. So when he finishes the work as priest, that's when probation closes. You have the seven last plagues, and then Jesus comes. Did that help a little bit?
4: Okay.
0: I know I went through that fast, but you know, we do have a study guide called The Seal of God, and we'll be happy to send that to you. Matter of fact, you can even read it for free online if you just go to the Amazing Facts website, just amazingfacts.d. And we're going to try and get another call in you before we run out of time. Who do we have next?
2: We've got Joe from Las Vegas. Joe, you're on the line with Bible Answers Live. What is your question, Nissa?
0: Hi, Joe. We just got a couple minutes here before we are pushed off the air. What's your question?
5: You know, I'm trying to reconcile your answer about the temple in the end times with the abomination that caused the desolation. Because from my perspective, the temple is necessary for the abomination of desolation to take place.
0: Okay, great question. Let me quickly address that before we run out of time. You're referring to Matthew 24, where Jesus says, speaking to his disciples, when you see the abomination of desolation spoken of by Daniel the prophet standing in the holy place, let him that be in Jerusalem flee in Judea, flee out of the city. Well, that had a historical application in 70 AD with the destruction of Jerusalem, but there is a spiritual application. Remember I mentioned a temple? The temple represents the church. So when there is a power in the church claiming to be God, claiming to be able to forgive sins, and forcing people to worship a certain way in a symbolic or spiritual sense, that is an abomination in the temple. So we're not talking about a literal building here, but we're talking about the church at the end having the Antichrist power, also known as the abomination of desolation, manifest in the church. And as a result, people are led astray. And that's where the mark of the beast issue comes from that we mentioned a little bit earlier. Well, there's a lot more we can say about that. But, you know, we do have a study guide that I think you'll find interesting dealing with that same subject about the abomination of desolation. It's the mark of the beast. Just call for that and we'll be happy to send it to you. Our resource phone number is 800-835-6747. And again, you can ask for the study guide called The Mark of the Beast, and we'll be happy to send it to anybody who calls and asks, or go to the Amazing Facts website, just amazingfacts.org. Well, I'm looking at the engineer, Pastor McKenzie, and he's showing us 1 minute, so we probably don't have time to take another call, or we won't do justice to their call. But friends, we want to thank you so much for listening tonight, and hopefully we got you thinking a little bit, and our whole goal of this program is to inspire people to go back to the Word, to study it for themselves. And we've been mentioning different resources throughout the program. Call us on our resource phone number if you'd like any of the free material that we've been talking about this evening. The number is 800-835-6747. You can call that number after the program. 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And then also go to the Amazing Facts website, just amazingfacts.org. There is just a wealth of information. 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And you can sign up for the free Amazing Facts Bible course. It's free. Just go to amazingfacts.org. Until next week, God bless.

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6: 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He is clothed with majesty. The Lord is clothed with strength, wherewith he hath girded himself. The world also established that it cannot be moved. Thy throne is established of old. Thou art from everlasting. The flood

0: God on high is mightier than the noise of many waters, yea, than the mighty waves of the sea. Thy testimonies are very sure. Holiness becometh thine house, O Lord, forever.
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2: Blessed is everyone that feareth the Lord, that walketh in his ways. For thou shalt eat the labor of thine hands. Happy shalt thou be, and it shall be well with thee. Thy wife shall be as a fruitful vine by the sides of thine house. Thy children like olive plants round about thy table. Behold, that thus shall the man be blessed that feareth the Lord. The Lord shall bless thee out of Zion, and thou shalt see the good of Jerusalem all the days of thy life. Yea, thou shalt see thy children's children, and peace upon Israel.
1: Grace and truth came by Jesus Christ.
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5: 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Mostly cloudy with showers today with a

0: high near 90 and lows around 77. Partly sunny with thunderstorms tomorrow with a high of 90 and lows around 75. For your Friday, partly sunny with thunderstorms with a high near 93 and lows around 75. And for Saturday, partly sunny with a high near 92 and lows around 75. That's your evening weather on Lafayette Christian Talk Radio.
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3: You're listening to The Christian Working Woman, and I'm Mary Lohman. Today, I'm continuing our discussion of integrity in the marketplace. I'm going to look at another example of an ethical decision on the job and see how God's Word gives us direction. You work for a manager who has a large ego and feels threatened by anyone who makes suggestions for improvement. You have an idea that would really improve efficiency, save money, and serve the customers better. Your colleagues agree, but you must have your manager's approval to make it work. So you're thinking of ways to make him think it's his idea, but you're concerned that your plan may border on deceit or dishonesty. However, you're also concerned with getting the job done right. Is there a problem here with honesty? Is this manipulative? If so, is this wrong? Well, here's a passage that gives some guidance. Matthew 10:16. I am sending you out like sheep among wolves. Therefore, be as shrewd as snakes and as innocent as doves. You know, as we practice integrity in a world that often doesn't, we may appear naive and simple, like sheep operating in a world of wolves. You may have felt that way on your job at times. Remember, Jesus has sent us out exactly that way. If we practice integrity in every area of our lives, it may appear that we are at the mercy of all those wolves. But as Jesus went on to say, we are not to be stupid in our dealings, but rather we are to be shrewd. Let me remind you that shrewd does not mean deceptive or manipulative. Shrewd means astute are sharp in practical matters. So based on that principle, I would think that you could find a way in this particular situation to present your ideas in a non-threatening way, dropping seeds here and there and helping this difficult boss to come to your conclusion. Since the motivation is to do what's good for the customer and for the company, shrewdness would lead you to find a diplomatic yet honest way to have your idea accepted. 1 Peter 5:6 says, humble yourselves, therefore, under God's mighty hand, that he may lift you up in due time. Allowing someone else to take the credit for what you've done is certainly a way to humble yourself. Not so easy to do, is it? But we truly have to be motivated for the good of others to have that kind of attitude. We'll look at one more case study tomorrow. One of my favorite moments of the week includes pausing to pray for our listeners. If you have a specific request, my team would love to pray for you. Submit your prayer request at ChristianWorkingWoman.org.
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5: It has stood the test of time. God's book, the Bible. Still relevant in today's complex world. It is written. Sharing hope around the globe.
6: In 1981, the writer William Saroyan said something that I believe most everybody can relate to. Saroyan had cancer, and he knew that it wouldn't be long before he would die. In an interview with the Associated Press, he said this. He said, "Everybody's got to die, but I've always believed that an exception would be made in my case." And then he said, "Now what?" Now there's a question. When it comes to death, Now what? You know, the Bible says that people would live 70, and that we know is about 70 years. These days, a lot of people do a little bit better than that. In Japan, average life expectancy is about 82.5 years. Now, statistics vary. Depending on whose statistics you list might be a little bit different, but it's generally accepted that Japan has the longest life expectancy of any country in the world, 82.5 years or thereabouts. In Spain and Sweden, average life expectancy is 81. In Singapore, you can expect to live to be about 80 years old. Now, in Vanuatu in the South Pacific, that number changes. Average life expectancy there, 70. In Ghana, in West Africa, life expectancy is 60. In Cameroon, it's 50. And in Swaziland, the average life expectancy is almost 40. But no matter how long you're going to live or expect to live, there's always that question that is going to have to be answered one day. After death, now what? You know, when God created Adam and Eve in the Garden of Eden, He didn't create them to die. He created them to live forever. And even after sin came into the world and brought death with it, Adam still managed to live to be 930 years old. Now, his son Seth lived to be 912. Seth's son Enos lived to be 905. Methuselah, who died in the year of the flood in Noah's day, lived to be 969 years old. That's almost 1,000 years, a millennium. But even Methuselah had to answer the question, now what? I'm sure you've heard that old saying that says that in this world there are only two sure things, death and taxes. Now, a lot of people have managed to cheat on their taxes, but unless your name is Elijah or Enoch, there is no way in this world you're going to be able to cheat death. I'm here at Mount Hope Cemetery in College Place, Washington. It's a beautiful place. I've been here many, many times. When I lived in College Place, Washington, I would often come to Mount Hope Cemetery just to walk around. As a church pastor in this area, I officiated in many, many funerals, a lot of which ended up here at Mount Hope Cemetery, usually in a poignant gathering around somebody's final, very peaceful resting spot. This is a serene place. It's a calm place. It's a place to remember, a place to think. And like cemeteries everywhere, Mount Hope Cemetery tells a lot of stories, a lot of very interesting stories. Now, really, in all reality, the stories told here are usually very brief. On the average grave marker, you will find the deceased's name, and somewhere there, a year of birth, and then a year of death. Sometimes a brief comment, and that's about it. In fact, the story is usually contained in that hyphen that's between the year of birth and the year of death. If you look around a cemetery like this one, you will see that many people lived a good long time. A lot of people here lived to be 100 years old or longer. And as you look around, you'll find people who died in their 90s and in their 80s. Good long lives. And then there are those who died in their 70s. That's less than the average U.S. life expectancy, about 78.6. There are those here who died in their 60s, in their 50s. We would agree that's just too early. Some, they died in their 40s. Some in their 30s. In their 20s. And then there were those who died even younger. In fact, there are graves scattered throughout this place, and just over here there is a cluster of graves where infants, small children rest, just days or weeks old. And that's always a tragedy. No matter how long a person lives, there's that question that waits to be answered. After death, now what? So how can we find a satisfactory answer to that question? How can we face with confidence the inevitability which is death? I'll talk with you about that in just a moment.
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6: Death is an invader. The Bible calls it an enemy, and nobody's immune to it, no matter what your standing or your accomplishments in this life. Elvis Presley died at the age of 42. President John F. Kennedy was 46 when he died. Fame and fortune couldn't prevent death from coming to John Lennon, who died at the age of 40. Princess Diana was only 36 years old when she died. Death is no respecter of persons. Dr. Martin Luther King Jr. was 39 years old when he was gunned down in a motel in Memphis, Tennessee. Jimi Hendrix, Janis Joplin, Jim Morrison, all were only 27 when they died. You can be a president or a pauper, famous or infamous, a saint or a sinner, and death is going to come. And then the question is asked, now what? Some Australian Aboriginals believe that when a person dies, their spirit goes off to the spirit world, that person goes to the spirit world, and their spirit comes back to guide the living through life in this world. New Zealand Māori mythology teaches that when a person dies, their spirit goes to the northernmost part of that country before departing from there and returning to their ancestral homeland. I had a conversation with a lady from India who told me that in her culture, death is viewed as merely an extension of life, the next phase, as it were. Look at the tombs of ancient Egypt, and you will see that they testify that the ancient Egyptians put a lot of care, put a lot of thought into what happened after a person died. Greek mythology taught that the souls of the dead, some of them at least, were ferried across the river Styx in or to Hades. And the ancient Norse believed that a variety of things might happen when a person died, among them that those who were killed in combat might go on and inhabit Valhalla, the hall of the slain. But one thing we know is certain. They can't all be right. But what all these cultures have in common is that they all believe death is not the end. They all believe something happens beyond one's final breath. William Saroyan's now what question gets answered. The late actress Marlene Dietrich said once, "When you're dead, you're dead. That's it." But that's not what most cultures and peoples have taught down through the ages. It seems as though there's in most people an innate sense that there's something beyond one's final breath. Does the Bible teach us what happens after a person dies? Yes, it does. And to clearly understand where the Bible's coming from on this, let's look at a well-known case study. Lazarus was a dear friend of Jesus. He was the brother of Mary and Martha, who were also friends of Jesus. They lived in Bethany, about 2 miles outside of Jerusalem, and Lazarus died. 4 days after Lazarus died, Jesus came to Bethany. When Martha heard Jesus was coming to town, ran to meet Jesus. And when she saw Jesus, she said this. She said, "Lord, if you had been here, my brother would not have died." You see, she had great faith in Jesus' ability to bless and to heal. And she had an idea that death need not be the end for her brother. She said to Jesus, "Even now, I believe that whatever you ask of God, God will give it to you." It was a prayer, if you like. And Jesus said this to Martha. He agreed with her that death was not the end. He said, "Martha, your brother shall rise again." You see, Jesus taught very clearly that after death, there would be a resurrection. As a matter of fact, Jesus taught in the Bible that there would be two resurrections. But I want you to know something. Only one of you want to be part of. I'll tell you more about that in a moment.
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8: You'll see in a football game a kicker's shot just missing, or in a baseball game a player's swing for the fences caught by an outfielder on the warm-up track. Nearly, but not quite. Now, nothing too serious when it's just a game. Eternal destiny. The Apostle Paul appealed to King Agrippa, knowing that Agrippa believed what Paul had been teaching about the Scriptures. And Acts 26:28 records some of the saddest words in the Bible. Agrippa said to Paul, "You almost persuade me to become a Christian." Almost persuaded, but totally lost. If you're on the fence, if you're wondering, if you're trying to decide what to do with God with the Bible, I pray you won't be almost persuaded, but totally persuaded to follow Jesus and accept eternal life. I'm John Bradshaw for It Is Written. Let's live today by every word. Cemeteries like this are usually peaceful places. For some people, cemeteries are painful places because they represent loved ones lost, life gone, something precious that has been taken away. Not that long ago, I officiated in the funeral service for a 12-year-old boy who was laid to rest here in the cemetery. He died after a rather tragic turn of events, and you can imagine it was a very, very sad affair. However, I can tell you this, that funeral service was colored by hope. Very real hope, because it was known that one day there's going to be a resurrection. Now, Jesus commented on this very directly. Speaking to a crowd of people one day, he said these words, which are recorded in John chapter 5, verses 28 and 29. Jesus said, "Marvel not at this, for the hour is coming in the which all that are in the graves shall hear his voice, and shall come forth, they that have done good, unto the resurrection of life, and they that have done evil, unto the resurrection of damnation." Two resurrections. One you want to be in. That's the resurrection to life. The other, the resurrection to damnation. Now, without going into all of the details about the resurrection of damnation just now, it's pretty obvious that that's not a resurrection that you or I would want to be in. Two resurrections. And there we have the answer to the now what question. There is going to be a resurrection one day. Now, let's go back to the story of Lazarus. Jesus had told Martha, "Your brother, Lazarus, shall rise again." Now, Jesus and Martha are joined by Mary outside Bethany. And Jesus says to them, "I am the resurrection and the life. He who believes in me, even though that person was dead, that person shall live again." Jesus gave them very real hope that there'll not only be a resurrection one day, but a resurrection that anybody who chooses to accept God's great gift can participate in. Jesus then says, "Take me and show me where Lazarus is laid, where he is buried." So they went to Lazarus's gravesite. Now, Lazarus wasn't buried in a cemetery like this. He was buried in the equivalent of that age. In fact, when they got to Lazarus's grave, they discovered Lazarus was buried, unsurprisingly, in a cave, in a tomb. And in front of that cave, a large stone had been rolled for what I think are pretty obvious reasons. Jesus then made a radical request. He said, "Take away the stone from in front of the grave." The people protested, "Oh, you don't really want us to do that." Now, I can understand why they protested from experience. I attended a funeral service of a man who had been dead, like Lazarus, for 4 days. This was in a place where embalming was not practiced. Let's just say it wasn't pretty. I can understand why they did not want that stone rolled away. But Jesus was insistent, "Take away the stone." And they did. And then Jesus, to the amazement of everybody around, addressed Lazarus. He cried out and he said, "Lazarus, come forth." Have you ever wondered what the people in that group there that day were thinking? He's asking a corpse to get up and walk out of a cave? What's he thinking? Jesus said, "Lazarus, come forth." And then to the amazement of everybody who looked on, clad in grave clothes, Lazarus walked out of that tomb. They took the grave clothes off him, and Lazarus, who had been dead, was very much alive. Now, we don't know how long Lazarus lived after that resurrection, whether it was short or long, the Bible doesn't say. But we know he lived, and we can be certain he was glad to have his life given back to him. We can be certain that his family were glad to receive him again. And we can be 100% certain that the people looking on were absolutely amazed. Lazarus had been raised from the dead. This was a foreshadowing of what would happen one day. Jesus said in John 5, there'll be two resurrections. The one we want to be in is the resurrection to life. How can we be certain that we can have a place in the resurrection to life? I'll tell you how in just a moment.
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8: One of the most difficult things a person can be called upon to experience is the death of a loved one. Extremely difficult. But even in the midst of that, God does not leave us without hope. God offers us very real hope that one day there'll be a resurrection. In the Bible, we have the story of Lazarus, the dear friend of Jesus and the brother of Mary and Martha, who after he'd been dead for 4 days was raised from the dead when Jesus called out to him and said, "Lazarus, come forth." There are many other stories in the Bible dealing with resurrections as well. In the Word of God, we have the widow of Nain, who had her son given back to her from the dead through the power of Jesus. Then there's the 12-year-old daughter of a man named Jairus. Again, Jesus intervened, turned death back into life, and a man was able to receive his beloved daughter again. Also in the Bible, in the book of Acts, there's the story of a man named Eutychus, who fell asleep and fell out of a third-floor window down to the ground, and he died. Now, he didn't fall asleep because the preacher, Paul, was a boring preacher. He fell asleep because it had been a long day and he was simply tired. But the preacher, Paul, went down to the ground where Eutychus lay, and God wrought through Paul. The power of God worked through the great apostle, and Eutychus came back from the dead. And then there's a remarkable story. You read about this in the book of 2 Kings and chapter 13. A man was on his way to being buried. And because there was an invasion taking place, a marauding army approaching town, his family just very hurriedly put his body in the nearest available tomb. It happened to be the tomb of Elisha. And this man's body went into that tomb and then touched the bones. It was put so close to the bones of Elisha, I guess touching the Elisha. And because he touched the bones of the dead prophet, this man came back to life. Can you imagine the surprise of the family? In fact, can you imagine the surprise of the dead man coming back to life, discovering he was in a tomb? Just one of many. There are other stories besides in the Word of God. Now, I'm not suggesting for a moment, I don't want you to misunderstand me, I'm not suggesting for a moment that these people were raised to immortality. They weren't. They were raised to life, and they lived again, and presumably, we expect, they died again. So they are called upon to experience being resurrected twice. God says there's going to be a resurrection. Two resurrections. One, the resurrection to damnation. But the one that we're most interested in today, the one that we want to be a part of, should we not be alive when Jesus returns to this earth, is the first resurrection, the resurrection to life. Okay, so how can you be certain that you can participate in the resurrection to life? It's this simple. 1 John 5 and verse 12 says, "He or she that hath the Son hath life." It goes on to say, "He or she who hath not the Son of God hath not life." If you possess Jesus Christ by faith, if you believe in Him as your personal Savior, as your Lord, if you would yield your life to Him and invite Jesus to live His life in you, then you have the Son. And the Word of God says that if you have the Son, you have life. That's life in this world, and should you die, life in the world to come. Because you would have faith in the one the Bible calls the resurrection and the life. You can live in hope today. You don't have to fear death. I don't know too many people who embrace death gladly. I'm not saying we ought to do that. But you don't have to fear death because there's hope beyond death. I've spoken to people who've looked death straight in the eye, knowing they were going to die, with peace in their hearts. Why were they able to do that? It's not that they were glad to be leaving. Of course they were going to miss their family and their loved ones, but here's what they knew. They knew that one day there would be a resurrection, the resurrection to life. And they knew that because they had faith in Jesus Christ, they would participate in that very resurrection. They were able to die in faith. They were able to die in peace. I read a story just the other day about a man in South Africa who apparently died. He had, I think it was, a terrible asthma attack. His family presumed that he was dead and they took him to the local mortuary. He was put in a refrigerated drawer in a mortuary. About 21 hours later, mortuary staff were horrified. In fact, they were terrified. They were panic-stricken. From a drawer in the mortuary, they heard yelling and shouting and screaming. It was loud, and they panicked. They fled. They bolted out of the mortuary and out into the streets. They went and found the local police, and they said, "You need to come to the mortuary. There's something strange going on there." Feel sorry for the police, how sometimes they get the rough jobs. They were brought to a mortuary to investigate this terrible happening, screaming and yelling, coming from a drawer where there should have been absolute silence. They went into the mortuary, opened up the drawer, and found the dead man very much alive. Now, he was dehydrated and he was suffering from hypothermia, but he was very much alive. He was brought out of there, he was treated, and he was given back to his family, and he recuperated, and he did well. Of course, the man wasn't really dead. We could say back from the dead because he was presumed dead. The truth is, a mistake had been made, and he'd been alive all along. Well, one day, Jesus is going to come back to this earth. And those who were really dead and died in faith in Christ, died with Jesus as their Savior, are going to participate in the resurrection to life. Cemeteries like this one all over the world are going to be scenes of intense activity as graves open up and, as the Bible says, the dead in Christ rise. Should you pass away before Jesus returns to this earth, you can have very real hope today. Because one day there's going to be a resurrection of the just, a resurrection to life. You can be part of that resurrection by knowing now that Jesus truly is yours and that you truly are His. Let's pray and tell Christ today that we want to be His. Our Father in heaven, we thank You today that You don't leave us without hope in this world, that there is hope in Jesus. And we thank You today that death doesn't remove our hope. We are grateful that we can know that one day there's going to be a resurrection, and that those who have chosen to accept Your gift of life and have chosen to accept Your Son Jesus as Lord and Savior are going to participate in the resurrection to life. Lord, if it's not your plan that Jesus come back while we're still alive on this earth, then we want to tell you right now, we want to be in the resurrection to life. We want to be with you throughout all eternity. And so today we choose Jesus and we choose life. And we thank you for future assurance that we can experience here and now. We thank you in Jesus' name. Amen.

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1: Thank you for joining me today. 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

0: 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I'm your HeartWise host, Charles Mills. A lot has been written about Alzheimer's disease. Everyone knows how terrible it can be, both to the victim and the victim's family. But our guest today offers a unique perspective on the destruction it can generate. Her story reveals what happens when dementia strikes not an elderly person near the end of life, but an individual in the prime of life. That individual just happened to be her father. Stefania Silvestri has written about her ordeal in a no-holds-barred book entitled Beside the Mountain, Finding Strength and Courage Through My Father's Early Onset Alzheimer's Disease. I'm proud to say that we have the author with us today. Stefania, welcome to HeartWise.
1: Thank you for having me.
0: First, let's talk about now. What's your life like today? Where do you live and how do you spend your time?
1: I live in Los Angeles right now. I work at a community college in the Learning Resource Center, helping students realize their dreams by going back to school at any age, helping them find the resources available on campus to help them do well. I was teaching for a bit, but now I'm more on the administrative side. I'm enjoying it, and my life here is nice. It's calm, even though I live in a big city, but for the most part, it's gotten a lot better than it used to be.
0: Now, that is the secret right there. It's a lot better than it used to be because, Stefania, you and your family went through some pretty, pretty hard times. Let's go back now. What year did you first notice that there was some changes happening with your dad? And where were you then?
1: It was 1997, 1998. My dad was 48 years old. We were living in Chesterfield, Missouri. He was an engineer, and I was 14. My older sister was 18, and my youngest sister was 7. And that's when my dad started having trouble with math and having trouble calculating tips, having trouble remembering our birthdays, for instance. And my mom actually first noted the changes. And it led him to eventually getting an MRI, which led to a diagnosis, in a way, of him having the brain of an 85-year-old man.
0: Now, you were 14 years old, Stefania. How in the world do you wrap your mind around the fact that that's happening to your dad? How did you respond to it?
1: Well, I didn't understand, really. I mean, I was just a teenager living in my own head, really, thinking about myself, my school, my friends, boys. My dad getting sick, really, I didn't really fathom what was to come. I didn't really understand everything that would later happen. So I knew that he was changing, that he was different. When I heard that diagnosis, I understood what was being said to me. But, you know, eventually I thought, okay, well, this is just temporary. I'm sure he'll get better.
0: You know, Stefania, people respond a lot of different ways to this. You sounded like, reading your book, there was a period of denial there where you just, like you say, it's going to go away, it's not going to happen to me.
1: I was in denial, and I was already depressed as well. And when he got sick and started getting sicker, I started getting more and more depressed, emotional, angry, in denial. I wanted him back. I wanted my dad back. I wanted a normal family back, but my family was changing now. Quickly, it was changing. It would have changed.
0: Yes.
1: And I started getting more and more self-destructive.
0: Now, what do you mean by self-destructive?
1: Well, I started self-mutilating, cutting. And I was doing that somewhat before he was sick. But as he got sicker, I started doing it more. And cutting myself and drinking by myself. And really, he wasn't able to father me or parent me, so I took advantage of the fact, and I would drink when I was supposed to be watching him as well, and I was doing things that weren't good, that weren't right for me,
0: yes,
1: for my parents to deal with, and he tried his best to try to get me back, but as I write in the book, the ways that he tried to bring me back were destructive as well and kind of exacerbated the situations.
0: Stefania, explain to those of us who have not been through what you've been through, what on earth is cutting yourself? I mean, why does mutilating yourself help? Does it help? And what was the motivation behind doing that? Why would you do that?
1: Like I said before, depressed, angry as a teenager, fighting a lot with my parents, with my mom. We never really saw eye to eye, and I grew up in an Italian household with my parents screaming and me fighting back, and it was very heated. So for some reason, I turned to just sitting by myself in my room and cutting my arms and imagining I was dying and just getting really dark and reading books about witchcraft and wearing all black. I think you've seen movies of the girls wearing black and pretending they're witches. Apparently, I was idealizing suicide in a way as well. And when my dad was getting sicker, I felt even more alone and more sad and just angry. And that was a way for me to feel something that I could see. And I felt even more when I would do that to myself. Okay. And eventually my parents found, could see

0: was a thing. But when they found out, it broke them. They were terrified and enraged, and I was even grounded for doing it. They didn't know what to do with me. But eventually I went to a day camp. My dad would drop me off at this daycare outpatient therapy, and I met another girl who was cutting herself as well, and that's when I realized this is something people do. This is a thing. I had no idea. And in a way, it helped me knowing that I wasn't crazy. My parents found out, you know, I wasn't completely insane for doing this to myself. But my dad was stricken. He was crying with me. He would beg me to cut him instead. And if I could turn back time, I would have stopped earlier so that he didn't have to deal with it towards the last times when he could actually speak.
1: We're talking with Stefania Silvestri. She has written the book, Beside the Mountain, Finding Strength and Courage Through My Father's Early Onset Alzheimer's Disease. This is a tragic story, but it has some elements in it that are very hopeful. And as you continued down this path and your dad continued down his path, what happened next?
0: He started becoming angrier as well. Because when he started getting sicker, he couldn't speak as well. He would stutter a lot. And my mom was trying to hold everything together, but she would erupt as well. A lot of arguments, and I would be drinking again and by myself in my room, trying to escape in any way I could. And my older sister was trying to hold my younger sister together because she was going through grade school. And really, everything was coming to a head. My dad getting able to speak, becoming incontinent. My mom helping him, trying to understand her role now as primary caregiver of not just him, but the family. And we would travel to Italy during the summers as well. My mom tried to make sure that my dad didn't forget where he came from or the small hometown that he and her had met. It's called Pacentro, and I write about going there during the summers.
1: Yes.
0: And each summer we go there. I measure my father's change against the town. And you can really see each year he forgets another stage and his decline worsens. One day when I was drinking again by myself in my room, my mom catches me finally and erupts, breaks everything, smacks me. And it's the norm, really, until the next morning when she opens the door and throws a pack of paper that she had printed off the internet detailing what was to come, because that's what she would do. She would sit in front of the computer for hours, because we didn't have Facebook back then or support groups that were easily attainable like they are now. She would just read these chat rooms, these messages on message boards of people who have spouses or whatnot, with people with Hick's disease or Alzheimer's disease. And finally she picked a few of the articles detailing the stages of decline and gave it to me, threw it at me. And I read it, and I read how one day he would lose the ability to smile, sit up by himself. And that's when I lost it. And it affected me more than any CD she could have broken or hair pulling session she could have done, anything. It just, he would lose the ability to smile, and I broke down. And I resolved to change, or try to change. And I did. Eventually I would.
1: We're going to talk more about this incredible story. Our guest is Stefania Silvestri. She has written the book, Beside the Mountain, Finding Strength and Courage Through My Father's Early Onset Alzheimer's Disease. We'll take a short break, and when we come back, more of this story and what happens next. Stay tuned.
2: Hi, Grandma.
3: Well, hello, favorite granddaughter, Mariam.
2: I'm your only granddaughter.
3: Oh, yeah. I've been meaning to talk to your father about that. How was school today?
2: We studied about World War I. Do you remember it?
3: No. Believe it or not, it was a few decades before my time. What did you learn?
2: I learned that people can be very mean to each other. Grandma, why do they do that?
3: I think that people fight each other because they listen to the other voice.
2: The other voice?
3: In the Garden of Eden, when Adam and Eve were walking around,

0: Remember the story?
1: Oh, yes. I learned that at Bible class. Satan was in the tree looking like a beautiful serpent. He told Eve to eat the fruit that God said not to eat.
0: And what did she do?
1: She ate it.
0: Why did she do that?
1: Because she listened to the other voice. The voice that wasn't God's, right?
0: Exactly. God's voice said, don't eat. Satan's voice said, eat. In World War I and II and Korea and Vietnam and in the Middle East,

0: Satan says just the opposite. We need to decide who to listen to every day.
1: Thanks, Grandma. I want to listen to God's voice.
0: Smart girl. You get that from your dad's side of the family, you know.
1: Oh, Grandma.
2: Jesus wants to be our friend. He has placed in our hearts a desire to share our deepest secrets and brightest hopes with Him. This program was brought to you by the Children's Ministries Department of the General Conference of Seventh-day Adventists.

0: Welcome back to the program. I'm your host, Charles Mills. Our guest today is Stefania Silvestri. She has written a book, Beside the Mountain, Finding Strength and Courage Through My Father's Early Onset Alzheimer's Disease. Her dad contracted Alzheimer's disease when she was 14 years old, and it made a bad situation even worse. And she was into self-mutilation and drinking and smoking and all kinds of things that people do sometimes when they're facing tremendous, tremendous depression. And right before the break, she mentioned that she learned that her father would lose the ability to smile, and that started a sea change in her life. What happened next, Stefania? Take us from there.
1: I started seeing my dad as the man he was at that point, a guy 50 years old and sick. I saw and I finally understood he was sick and he was not getting better. He was going to get worse, and he was going to get worse quickly. So I tried then to sit next to him more so, talk to him more so, be near him. And I struggled to have the ability to lose him. My sister, for instance, Flavia, she was about 20 or so at this time. And when he couldn't drive anymore, when he was losing the ability to drive safely, Flavia told me, and she was one of the people who pushed for him not to drive anymore, she and my mom. And I didn't want him to not drive anymore. I wanted him to keep driving, me especially. I wanted to be near him. And she said, no, he's losing it, Stefania. He's not well anymore. And Flavio really started trying to pull me back down and tell me the things that he couldn't do, even though I was trying to pretend like he was okay, because I had lost so much time already because of me being depressed and inside myself and not experiencing a family.
0: It sounds like you're saying that this illness, you discovered it wasn't about you, it was about him. Is that right?
1: Yeah, I discovered that I needed to pay more attention to my family and have a closer relationship with them and have a closer relationship with him before I lost him entirely.
0: Yes.
1: And he was the one actually to teach me how to drive when he was himself forgetting. So I attributed all my later accidents to him, even though they weren't big deals, but I never really could drive that well, but he taught me how to drive. Then when he stopped driving, that was a big deal for me. And later he would wander from the house. And at one point when I was working, I came home to find out that that day he had run away and he had been lost for hours and many people were looking for him. And I was just so angry that they hadn't told me, but they were trying to protect me as well and let me try to have a normal day at work, because that's what he would have wanted. But they found him wandering towards the shopping mall that my mom would go to at times to get away. And I don't think he even realized that he had strayed away from the house.
0: What was the end like, Stefania? What happened as this chapter closed?
1: Towards the end, my dad's agitation worsened to such an extent that he would wander around the house over and over again, touching every little thing. We got a hospital bed to put in the dining room downstairs so he wouldn't have to walk up the stairs, because his motor skills were lessening as well. And it became too much. My mother, on no sleep, couldn't take it anymore. People were getting worried about her. My sister Flavia was worried about her, and the house itself was not a safe place for him or us. So my mom made this decision, with help from my sister and a few close friends, to put him in a nursing home. At times he would go to the hospital to sort of recharge himself and get the medicine down. But after a stint at the hospital, they transferred him to a nursing home, and my mom drove him. And we took him to an Alzheimer's unit when he was 52. And going into that Alzheimer's unit that first time was terrifying. Everybody else was an age that, had I had any grandmothers or grandfathers, they would be them.
0: Yes.
1: Or great-grandmothers, grandfathers. And
0: yes,
1: he was alone there with his black hair, black mustache, and it was awful. I was terrified. Everybody was. Until we started going there day after day after day, visiting him. My mom got a job there working in dietary, so sure that he was being taken care of. She was there morning to night, and he started becoming friends with the patients. And Cleta, Eleanor, Evelyn, everybody. I still remember them. And I write about the stories that we shared with them, the laughter that we even had. And it was okay for a little bit. We started getting used to it and viewed it that place as our second home. And then eventually my dad's motor skills deteriorated even more so, and he was reserved to a sort of geriatrics chair, and he had to be moved to the fourth floor, which is where people in the last stages end up. And again, my mom, she transferred upstairs. She continued working in dietary, and my sisters and I moved upstairs with my father. And he was in his own chair in the corner of a room beside a man named Lloyd, who suffered from Parkinson's disease, but he became my mother's best friend and ours as well. And my father couldn't speak to us, but we could speak to Lloyd and the other patients and Ruth. And then we met a woman named Irma. Mm-hmm. Irma was our grandmother, and Irma was our angel, because when my dad stopped being able to eat and became ill and got pneumonia and almost passed away, Irma was our savior, really. My dad was on the fourth floor in April, and he came down with another illness that he never got better. I think it was, I don't know ultimately what he passed away from, but when you are in the late stages of dementia, you aspirate quickly on food, yes, et cetera, et cetera. We were all there with him when he finally passed away, and he was 54 years old the day he passed away.
0: Stefania, you have moved on, of course. The world has moved on. The family has moved on. If you could go back right now and sit on the bed beside the 14-year-old you and all that was going on at that time in your life, what would you say to yourself to try to prepare you for what's to come and to make it possible for you to survive better the ordeal that lay ahead?
1: Well, I would give myself a hug, really. Mm-hmm. I would give myself just a chance to cry and to just show myself that it's going to be okay, that I'm going to have to let myself feel. I'm going to have to let myself understand what's to come, have somebody to talk to, not feel ashamed, just speak about anything, any fears, even if I feel things that I feel ashamed about. For instance, my dad stuttering and not being able to get a sentence out and talking to him and feeling annoyed because he can't keep a straight thought. It's okay. Be annoyed. It's all right. It doesn't mean that you don't love him. Yeah, you're going to get annoyed sometimes. You're only a teenager. You don't really understand what's going on, and you're going to fight with your parents. And in a way, it's normal, but let go of your anger. Let go of your doubts. Just be open and feel. Because I think back then, I didn't understand what was happening, and I was just angry and fighting and trying to stave things off and just be, I don't know, rebellious, but I didn't talk to many people, and I didn't understand what was coming. And only when I was at my lowest did I understand what my dad's illness was going to become. But maybe I should have been more aware of everything back then and just have more of an open dialogue and understand what depression is more. So back then, I think I would have just sat next to myself and tried to get myself to speak.
0: Well, she is speaking loud and clear in the book, Beside the Mountain, Finding Strength and Courage Through My Father's Early Onset Alzheimer's Disease. 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Stefania, this is a heart-wrenching story, and it's a heart-wrenching book, but it is so well written. I know our listeners are saying this woman speaks well, but believe me, she writes well as well. That's in the book, Beside the Mountain. Stefania, God bless you so much, and thank you for being with us today and sharing your heart with us. Thank you so much.
1: Thank you.
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5: 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Dr. Tertius Venter just completed his 40th visit on board one of our Mercy ships as a volunteer plastic surgeon. Although he performs similar surgeries every time, each visit is as unique as the patients he treats. On one of his visits, he cared for a patient that really impacted him. This patient was having extensive reconstructive surgery on his face, and Dr. Tertius was admittedly nervous about the procedure. But this patient encouraged Dr. Tertius and quoted Bible verses to build him up. He even, in the midst of his illness, gave Dr. Tertius a song to encourage him. Dr. Tertius will never forget this. The patient was encouraging the doctor rather than the doctor encouraging the patient.
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7: Now a look at your evening weather on Lafayette Christian Talk Radio. Mostly cloudy with showers today, with a high near 90 and lows around 77. Partly sunny with thunderstorms tomorrow, with a high of 90 and lows around 75. For your Friday, partly sunny with thunderstorms with a high near 93 and lows around 75. And for Saturday, partly sunny with a high near 92 and lows around 75. That's your evening weather on Lafayette Christian Talk Radio.
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